0: It. No party should humour this man, Nigel Farage, with the complete circus that he wants to secure for himself. He does not give a toss about the British people. He gives a monkey's about what's in his bank account. But what we, the British people, need to know is whose pocket is Nigel Farage in? And will he face an investigation as soon as possible?
1: Bedfordshire police say they're working with international agencies as part of efforts to find a man it's thought killed his wife and two daughters in Great Denham. Detectives think the 45-year-old left the UK and headed for Zimbabwe. There's a warning about a drug driving epidemic on the UK's roads. Freedom of information requests found offences rose by 28% last year and surpassed drink driving for the first time. Britain's Arthur Ferry has made it through to the semi-finals of Wimbledon, only the second wildcard ever to do so. He beat ninth seed Flavio Cabolli 6-4, 7-6, 6-love. Christine Truman is a French Open winner and Wimbledon finalist. She told Times Radio, Ferry was excellent.
2: Nobody knew him before Wimbledon. He did play Queens and Eastbourne, did well, but not to the final stages, and suddenly here he is playing quarterfinal at Wimbledon, and he was superb. There's no other word for it. He outplayed his Italian opponent, Cabolli, or Flavio Cabolli, who I thought might be difficult, but Arthur, there wasn't any shot he couldn't play.
1: Christine Truman there. Well, up next for Ferry is Alexander Zverev. For a roundup of the news on demand, find the Times Radio news briefing on the Times Radio app.
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4: Hello and welcome to the State of It USA from the Times and Sunday Times, the podcast that tries to make sense of what's happening in Donald Trump's America. I'm Jerry Baker, Times columnist and editor-at-large of the Wall Street Journal.
5: And I'm Katie Balls, Washington editor and columnist for The Times and Sunday Times. On today's episode, we'll be looking at Nigel Farage's trip to DC and what happened after. Did it play a role? But before we get there, NATO allies headed to Ankara hoping that a memorandum on Iran might at the very least allow space to talk about other issues, Ukraine, or if Donald Trump has his way, Greenland. But he's already set the cat amongst the pigeons by announcing that the ceasefire may be over.
6: To me, I think it's over. I don't want to deal with them anymore. They're scum. You know what scum is? They're scum. They're sick people. They're led by sick people.
4: Yeah, Katie, I mean, it sounds a sort of a slightly churlish thing to say when the president of the United States is talking about, you know, resuming a war and talking about another country being terrible and saying the ceasefire is over. It's a sort of a churlish thing to say we shouldn't take it very seriously, because there is literally nothing more serious in the world than the president of the world's largest superpower talking about going to war again. But I'm afraid I am slightly inclined to take it less than seriously. If what we mean by that is, you know, is the U.S. going to go back to the month-long war that it had back in late February and March? As you say, there's no real appetite at all among Trump's supporters for war. I don't think there's real appetite for Donald Trump himself to go back to war. We've already seen with this latest escalation of hostilities and certain escalation of verbal hostilities in the last 24 hours, oil prices have started to rise again, up 5% today. It's a little bit more than 3 months away from the midterm elections here, which will be very important and will determine the course of the rest of Donald Trump's presidency. The idea that having backed off a war, having, you know, got America out of that situation that it was in, admittedly didn't get out of that war with much honor, but at least it ended the immediate hostilities. Oil prices fell back. The threat to the global economy fell back. The Republicans started to talk again about their prospects might not be as bad in the midterm elections. The idea that he's now going to relaunch war even closer to those elections, and even in even a more perilous situation politically and strategically than he was in 5 months ago when he launched this war, I just find completely implausible. Look, I do think there's a fundamental underlying problem, which is the deal, the memorandum of understanding that he struck a month or so ago leaves Iran explicitly in control of the Strait of Hormuz. And what's been going on for the last month is Iran essentially demonstrating that they have that control by a combination of, you know, putting pressure on ships, occasionally firing, escalating into sort of military action. Trump finds that very hard to accept, understandably, because it didn't obtain before the war started. But that is the situation he's stuck with as a result of this war. So he really is between a rock and a hard place. He's got himself into this situation where Iran has more leverage over the global economy than it had before, and the US can't tolerate that. At the same time, he can't go back to war. So we'll see a lot more of this verbal jousting, a lot more of this verbal abuse, a lot more of this threatening. The idea, however, that the US will actually go back to an all-out war in Iran, I find very implausible.
5: Yeah, I think when we're looking at where this might go, he's in this middle ground where effectively we know there's very little appetite, particularly ahead of the midterms, to go back to an all-out war. You had even comments from J.D. Vance, I think, last week, talking about, well, what we have is the space to replenish oil supplies. And therefore, Donald Trump's bluff has been called previously. He clearly doesn't want to go all the way on this. The Iranians know that. I think that most Americans have concluded he doesn't have the appetite. Donald Trump himself said he didn't think America had the appetite for things, you know, for some of the more extreme things you could do in this conflict, which is one of the reasons he's pulled back and made a deal. So he has a pretty limited hand to play. And I definitely picked up in DC quite a lot of just pessimism about where this is all leading, which is some kind of stalemate where the situation in the Middle East doesn't really improve. The Strait of Hormuz is now a situation whereby the Iranians have more control than they had before the war. So much of this is trying to fix a situation that was largely fine on shipping before the war happened. But Jerry, I suppose one of the things is European leaders have looked at that memorandum, and one of the positives, because many of them didn't want the war in the first place, was can we now get Donald Trump to focus on some of the other geopolitical issues that we want? Now, issues that they would like Donald Trump to focus on, Ukraine, and if they believe they're lobbying for him to give Ukraine and Zelensky more of a hearing is working. And then, of course, issues they don't really want to talk about, Greenland, which Donald Trump does seem to want to talk about.
4: We're seeing the NATO summit unfold in entirely predictable ways in Ankara. Firstly, Donald Trump, of course, dishing it out to the European, I use the word allies, kind of in heavily inverted commas these days. It doesn't really seem like much of an alliance. And then the larger immediate substantive question is what to do about Ukraine. Zelensky's there. Zelensky's asking for more missiles. Ukraine has been under intense attack, obviously, in the last few days and needs, they say, at least they need very badly those Patriot missiles that could come from European countries, could come from the United States. So, look, the larger question of what's happening with the alliance, though, Katie, I think is my impression. I've spent a bit of time in Europe in the last month and talking to some senior military officials and some senior policymakers. I really do think that there's a weariness, obviously, with this Trump melodrama. They've just seen it so many, many times. And while there's a widening belief that this is just Trump, and by the way, it is just Trump, really, this hating NATO, you can hardly find another Republican who would, you know, endorse what Trump is doing with NATO and sort of being friendly to Russia. I think the alliance has been just shaken to its core, and I think the Europeans are calculating accordingly. The people I've been speaking to in Europe in the last month have been explaining in really explicit detail to me how threatened they now feel by the prospect of a Russian attack. They think Vladimir Putin could attack a NATO country at any moment to really test NATO's resolve. They are weak. They know they're weak. They know they can no longer rely on the United States. This is a massive, you know, building geopolitical crisis for the people of Europe. But it's trivialized by this drama over this man who just, for whom it's all about him, and it's all about somebody saying something that he didn't like, or somebody doing something that he didn't like, or taking a dislike to a particular politician.
5: I think the mood last year was, you know, oh, we need to kind of have all this stuff to show. And of course, you have Mark Rutte visiting the Oval Office before the NATO summit to try and get Trump on side. But I did get the sense that some European leaders are just taking Trump a little bit less seriously, partly because they think it's 2 years more to endure. And then you have some diplomats I've spoken to who, to your point, Jerry, they're worried that people think after 2 years, it all goes back to normal, and they don't think it does. And I think when we're looking at the fracturing of that relationship between Europeans and the Americans, Greenland has been really significant in that. And we can hear Donald Trump reviving the issue this week.
6: Greenland is a big problem for us. And the other big problem is the fact that when we wanted them, we didn't want them badly, but we did say, if you want to join us, and they all said no. But when they could have, they weren't there for us. And we've been there for them.
5: So I've been speaking to various figures. We've had Matthew Whitaker in DC talking ahead of the summit, outlining to journalists what he was aiming to achieve there. And we've also had some US officials talking. And one of the issues that came up was Greenland. And what US officials are saying is that Trump has never given up really on his ideas of buying the island, and effectively reiterating that this is still his preference. They said, we're willing to look at other options around Greenland, but so far no one has managed to suggest anything, they claim, which is a better idea than Donald Trump's idea, the president's idea of simply buying the island. Do you think there's any way Donald Trump is actually going to get Greenland, or is this all a distraction? Because it doesn't seem to me like he's going to be using force, but yet he wants to keep just pressing this idea. And obviously this goes back to his form of expansionism, which I think he would like, A, on security, he thinks they need Greenland, but he would like to be a president who grows the size of America.
4: I mean, here's the absurd thing, Katie. He could have got what the United States wants from Greenland relatively easily. It's not unreasonable for the US to express concern about the security of Greenland. You know, we are seeing the Arctic opening up as a potential sort of geostrategic front, not a potential, but an actual geostrategic front, especially with the slow melting of the ice caps. We are looking at the prospect of Russian and maybe Chinese military deployments coming through the Arctic. And Greenland is right there, a great vast sheet of ice that sort of protects the northeastern flank of the North American continent. And it's totally understandable that the US should want bases there. Communications capabilities there, should want to basically be able to do what it wants. But it can do what it wants. Denmark has repeatedly made clear to the United States that, yeah, it can more or less, you know, if it wants to station troops there, if it wants to station, you know, missiles might be another issue, but if it wants to, if it wants to massively bolster its defenses by using Greenland, it's possible to do that. And there could have been a deal that could have been done some time ago. But by threatening to invade repeatedly, and again, he's kind of hinting at it again, he has actually made that prospect much, much, much less likely, because he's put the Europeans, the Danes in particular, but all the Europeans, in an impossible position where they can't be seen to be giving in to, you know, threats that their country would be, their territory would be invaded. So, you know, it's classic Trump. It looks good to, you know, his audience. It looks like he's being tough. All this art of the deal stuff, you go for the max, you know, when you start out with the deal, and then you end up with something that you didn't necessarily, that, you know, you think you would have had to say, you might have had to settle for less in the first place. That, all that stuff, all that BS. But instead, what you've done is you've set back your prospects of getting anything. And, you know, Iran is another example of that. Iran, you know, there probably was a deal, you know, he tore up the JCPOA. There probably was a deal to be done that could have, you know, put the Iranians on a longer path towards nuclear, developing their nuclear capability. But he didn't want to do that. He wanted the big, flashy, showy thing that he could do immediately. Look, this is, I think the one thing to say about, and I hear some Europeans fewer and fewer and fewer these days, by the way, saying, oh, look, it's going to be back to normal when Trump's gone. It's going to be different. I don't believe that, because I do think facts on the ground change in the course of what we've seen in the last few years. But I think what that, apart from anything, that ignores a very important fact. Trump's going to be around for at least another 2.5 years. A lot can happen in 2.5 years, especially after the midterms. Democrats do control the Congress. Trump will probably do what all presidents in their second term, the last gasp of their second term, do, which is to turn more towards foreign policy. I wouldn't rule out Trump doing all kinds of things, whether it's pulling out of NATO, invading Greenland, siding with Russia, deciding that he actually, you know, that he feels more favorable about Europe's enemies than he feels about Europe, and kind of allying with them. I just, again, I know to an audience that may sound utterly bonkers, but you can't rule anything out right now.
5: I mean, Ukraine is a live issue. Ukraine is what lots of European diplomats feel. They have been working. You go back to the G20.

0: type military engagement where one side gains the advantage and gains a, you know, a few hundred square kilometers and the other side, you know, retreats a bit. So, yeah, I agree. I come back to the point I made earlier. I think the worry that I detect among Europeans is that Putin will seek to sort of distract attention from what is a disastrous war for him in Ukraine without any question by doing something daring, bold, and potentially very disruptive for NATO. I think there is, you know, because I think the idea is he will probe the unity of NATO, and fundamentally what he's trying to do is to determine whether or not the US would actually come to NATO's defense, and I think the evidence is it wouldn't. So I think that's the, you know, I agree. I don't think we're at a turning point in Ukraine where Ukraine is sort of somehow going to turn back the tide of the war. Equally, Russia is clearly not winning this war, is clearly not going to rapidly, it's not going to gain anything like the objectives that Putin set out for it at the beginning. And some kind of a settlement, some sort of a deal is probably still the likeliest outcome.
1: Nigel Farage was in Washington, D.C. for the 4th of July 250 celebrations. And when he landed back in the UK, he made quite an announcement. After various stories about financial donations, he had taken a $5 million before he was an MP and the origins of that money. And Nigel Farage gave a press conference where he said he was resigning as an MP only to re-stand as an MP in a by-election in his seat. So I saw Farage at the weekend. He was a guest of honour at a party for the 250th, a Redcoats party with some of his old Leave EU buddies. This is what he was saying.
2: What are we celebrating? We're celebrating 250 years of the first Brexit.
1: And he also, in that same speech, said a Reform UK win would be great news for America.
3: I can promise you that if we win, if Reform wins the next general election, we'll be coming over here and entering into a free trade deal with America that will benefit both of us, that we're doing for the world.
1: Obviously, that now seems a little bit far away, the idea of Nigel Farage as prime minister, because he has to get through this by-election first. But, Jerry, do you see the parallels between the Trump playbook, the Farage playbook?
0: Oh, yes, without any question at all. It worked very well. Frankly, one of the main reasons Donald Trump, well, certainly one of the main reasons he was able to recover so quickly from the enormity and the appalling incident of January the 6th was because he was able to portray himself as a victim of kind of the establishment going after him. And to some extent, that was true, that many of the cases, those legal cases that were brought against him, especially the one here in New York, the one in Georgia, maybe even to some extent, perhaps the federal cases, they were overreach. They were kind of prosecutorial overreach, largely by Democrats, that Trump could easily portray as quote unquote lawfare, as prosecutorial misconduct, as the use of the justice system to go after a political enemy. Well, you know, lo and behold, what is Nigel Farage doing in Britain? He's saying he's not facing prosecutorial investigations. He is facing a parliamentary investigation, certainly facing a lot of media scrutiny over his financial relationships, shall we say. And he's playing out of that playbook, saying, you know, they're all after me. They're coming after me for political reasons. It's nothing to do. It's the establishment defending its territory. They're not really coming. They're coming after me because they really hate you, the voters. If they can do this to me, they can do this to you. All of that is straight out of the Trump playbook. It's also worth saying, Katie, the Trump people really do see Farage as their kind of, you know, as a sort of a mini-me, let's be honest, as a sort of cat's paw for Donald Trump in Britain. They love him. You talk to them. I talk to a lot of them. And in fact, just this week, this week when he resigned his seat in Parliament, I had a couple of them say to me, oh, what does this mean? Is he quitting? What's going on? Are we losing Nigel? And I sort of explained that, no, it was a kind of a political tactic to sort of, you know, escape from this scrutiny that he's been having. And they were relieved by that. So Farage is very much Trump's man. The only thing I'd say about that is you know, Trump is very fickle. Farage is enjoying the, you know, the glow of the Sun King emanating from the Sun King right now. But Trump can withdraw that. We've seen that with other European leaders. We've seen it with Giorgia Meloni, who crossed him over Iran. And now he's, you know, she's public enemy number one. You know, he kind of warmed to Keir Starmer right at the start of

0: Starmer's prime ministership and then fell out pretty quickly again over Iran. So, you know, you can't, there's no appeasing Donald. You can't stay in his good books forever. You're going to fall out. So, and the other thing, obviously, that for Farage, it's a tricky game. Donald Trump is enormously unpopular in Britain. It's fine for him to come over here to the US and say to a MAGA crowd, you know, well, you know, July the 4th was the first Brexit, and this is a great country, and Donald Trump is restoring American greatness. But, you know, that doesn't, when then go back to the UK, he has to tread very carefully, especially over issues like Ukraine and Donald Trump's lack of support for them. So, look, the question, I think, is whether or not it works. I mean, it did work. This playbook did work for Trump. As I said, I think it was one of the main reasons he kind of recovered from January the 6th, because I think of overzealous prosecutions, overzealous attacks on him, which got him, which sort of restored his standing with the Republican Party and then enabled him to run and to win in 2024. Is that same playbook going to work for Nigel Farage? I mean, you know, first of all, you know, this by-election gambit is looking like it's going to turn out to be a bit of a dud, with all the major parties saying they're not going to contest it. You know, it worked for Trump. Is it going to work for Farage? You tell me.
1: I think it's harder in the UK, I think, for a few reasons. Certainly, to your point, there's Farage mania more than there is for any UK politician I've discovered in Washington, D.C. As we've spoken about, people don't really know or particularly care who Andy Burnham is right now. But yet Farage, people's faces and Adam will light up when you mention him. And I think there is an affinity between the MAGA movement and Farage because they see Brexit as the beginning of the Trump movement and the same forces that led to that Brexit referendum, the same forces that led to Trump in the White House the first time around. So I remember going to the GB News Party when they first launched last year in DC, and it was almost a rally. And, you know, you had Caroline Leavitt, Trump's press secretary, you had members of the cabinet, and they were talking about Nigel Farage and Brexit as part of their movement. And I think with Donald Trump, he can be fickle. One of the things we reported this week with my colleague Max Kendix, who's just come out to DC, is Donald Trump actually called Farage in recent weeks when things weren't going well for Keir Starmer and called him to congratulate him. I think reading Keir Starmer's woes as this idea Nigel Farage is about to win big, be prime minister. And that seems a jump away. And I think that another thing I've just noticed from being in DC after 10 years covering British politics is I think there are more checks and there's more pressure on the in the UK system than there is in the US system sometimes. So, for example, you had JD Vance laughed at a week ago for suggesting Watergate wouldn't be such a big story these days when it came to Nixon. But there was, as someone might say, a kernel of truth in this, in the sense that I think stories which, you know, the UK media would focus on. So you think about the Peter Manderson sacking, for example. I remember getting calls from the UK side saying, you know, the pressure must be huge in DC on Peter Manderson. There wasn't much of a story here. There was a huge story back home. And I think with Nigel Farage, with the rules around the, you know, the commissioner, what they're going to investigate on standards, the fact that there's absolutely nothing to stop Nigel Farage beating a bin, then being investigated, then there being a recall petition, then having another by-election, all in that time with the journalists keeping going at these various transactions. I think, you know, you look at the turnover of prime ministers, I just think they're going to keep chipping away in a way that I think it is harder for an anti-establishment party, as they're trying to claim to be, to shake off and use the Trump playbook.
0: Now, the other big difference between the UK and the US is that the UK now is a multi-party system. And in the United States, you don't. You have one party. So Trump was able to use the attacks on him to restore, as I say, to sort of restore his standing within the Republican Party. And then there was no alternative. And I know a lot of people, we know from the polling, and I know a lot of people who voted for Donald Trump in 2024 with a sort of, you know, kind of, you know, fingers crossed and, you know, heavy heart and, you know, holding their breath and all this stuff because they didn't have a choice. I mean, in Britain, if Farage does wane because of some of these attacks, you know, the Tories, I think they've got lots of problems, but they've certainly room for them to come back. Maybe some reform voters might go back to Labour under Andy Burnham. Trump has never been popular in the country as a whole, but he's always been regarded by enough people as better than the awful alternative. Well, when you've got other alternatives, then that appeal isn't quite as strong.
1: And with that, we'll be back next week with another episode of The State of It USA. So please do subscribe and review. Thank you for listening.
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5: I believe those who are curious see the world differently. At Viking, we have always been curious and quite a bit different. For over 25 years, we have been connecting the thinking person with the world. First on the great rivers, then on all five oceans, now on all seven continents. We are One Viking, exploring the world in comfort.

0: From the Times Radio newsroom, good morning, I'm Tom Crosdell. The US military is conducting fresh strikes on Iran hours after President Trump said the agreement to end the war was over. The US Central Command claims it's trying to degrade Iran's ability to threaten the freedom of navigation in the Strait of Hormuz. It follows exchanges of fire in the early hours of yesterday. Here's the Times US editor David Charter.
1: The Americans have concluded that Iran has been rapidly rebuilding its capabilities with drones and with small boats. It's trying to take out the drone building and launching sites along the coast of Iran, which have been causing these attacks.
0: Al Carnes has ruled himself out of the Labour leadership race, paving the way for Andy Burnham to become Prime Minister. The former defence minister says a three-month contest isn't the best use of the party's time. Nominations open later, but it's not thought anyone else would get the backing of the 81 MPs that's needed. Times Radio's Adam Bolton says Mr Burnham could be confirmed as the new leader by the end of next week.
2: It's next Friday. If no other challenges, he becomes Labour leader. They're going to have a rally. And then on the Monday, that's when the exchange is going to take place with Keir Starmer. They'll both be going to the palace one after the other, or Windsor Castle.
0: Nigel Farage has formally quit as the MP for Clacton. None of the major political parties will run against him after calling the by-election there a farce. He insists he's done nothing wrong after an investigation into a £5 million gift he received was launched by the Parliamentary Standards Commissioner. £10 million worth of cocaine has been found at a property in Liverpool. Police in Old Swan say a 53-year-old woman has been arrested on suspicion of possession with intent to supply. And Justin Bieber's been added to the lineup for the halftime show at the World Cup final. FIFA's confirmed he'll join Madonna, Shakira and South Korean boy band BTS at the New York, New Jersey stadium a week on Sunday. Let's get the sports news now. With that, here's Charlie Pritchard.
3: Arthur Ferry's become just the second wildcard to reach the men's semi-finals of Wimbledon and the fifth British man in the Open era. The 23-year-old, who was ranked 114th coming into the tournament, beat ninth seed Flavio Cavoli in straight sets. Ferry's semi-final opponent will be French Open champion and second seed Alexander Zverev, who beat Taylor Fritz in straight sets. Meanwhile, the women's semi-finals are set after wins earlier for Marta Kostyuk and Linda Noskova. They'll face each other tomorrow after beating Jasmine Paolini and Elise Mertens, respectively. Now, Declan Rice, Reece James and Mark Gahey have raised concerns over their fitness after missing England training on Wednesday. Meanwhile, Jordan Henderson is at the team hotel after having surgery to repair a broken radius. The Three Lions are gearing up to face Norway in Miami on Saturday for a place in just their fourth ever World Cup semi-final. And England's Tammy Beaumont will retire from international cricket at the end of this week's women's test match against India. The 35-year-old has made 260 international appearances since her debut in 2009.
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5: Hello and welcome to Frontline with me, Philip Ingram. Now today, on day 1,596 of Vladimir Putin's 10-day special military operation or full-scale invasion of Ukraine, we're talking to an old friend of the show again, Cormac Smith. Cormac, an Irishman, but a former British diplomat to Ukraine, worked with in Ukrainian government structures, specialising in communications, a regular contributor to Defence on the Brink, but also onto Frontline. Cormac, welcome back to Frontline.
6: Philip, it's great to see you. And I think for my seventh Frontline, if I'm not mistaken. Look, it's great to join you at a time when our national media is obsessed with a lot of domestic issues. There simply isn't enough coverage of Ukraine, so it's really always great to join you.
5: No, it's important to keep Ukraine in the headlines and get to discuss some of the issues that are happening in a bit more detail. And you're literally, just as we've started recording this, we've had some breaking news that Donald Trump has said that he's going to grant the licenses to build Patriot missiles in Ukraine to the Ukrainians. And that's ahead of a meeting that he's having at the NATO summit with President Zelensky. Now, the one thing that Ukraine needs is an anti-ballistic missile, and Patriot is the best that there is that's out there. This is a significant move, do you think?
6: Philip, mark me very, very pleasantly surprised, because as the days go on, I expect Donald Trump to do less and less to help Ukraine. But this is fantastic news if it's true, and if it turns into reality. You know, only two nights ago, there were 21 ballistic missiles fired on Kyiv. Not one single one were the Ukrainians able to shoot down because they simply didn't have the ammunition. And as you know, it's the Patriot missiles are the only thing that can shoot down these high velocity and ballistic missiles. So I guess this is very, very good news indeed. But for me, fingers crossed, I'll wait to see it happen.
5: Yeah, it'll take some time before your licensing turns into manufacturing capability, because they're very, very complex systems that are there. And of course, the Patriot missiles are being used in the Middle East to deal with the Iranian threat. The Americans are keeping a number for what they need in stocks. And Ukraine, as you said, 21 ballistic missiles coming in. That's at least 21 missiles that would have had to have been fired at them. And this is happening almost on a nightly basis. You know, the Russians are trying to terrorize the Ukrainian people, whereas the Ukrainians are, you know, attacking Russian infrastructure, oil and gas infrastructure, and everything else. You know, their military infrastructure. The latest attacks have been at Russia's largest oil refinery in Omsk, deep in Siberia, 3,000 kilometers away from the Ukrainian border. You know, given your understanding of how Putin maintains control, you know, the psychological impact of this must be significant, especially as it's happening almost on a nightly basis. He's losing yet more oil production capability and therefore ability to continue to finance his conflict.
6: This is significant, Philip, for two or three reasons. It's significant first and foremost because, you know, Russia often described as a gas station with nukes. Its oil industry really is all that it has to earn its foreign currency, which is what pays for the war. Now, Ukraine strikes are now seriously impacting on Russia's economy. Secondly, and really importantly, for the first time in over 4 years, this is bringing the war home to ordinary Russian people. One, because there's about 50 or 60% of the Russian Federation is now within Ukraine's range. And in that, I believe 70-75% of the population live. So they can see what's happening. But more importantly, we're having increasingly reports of fuel shortage, massive price hikes in fuel, and queues miles long. So this is impacting the Russian people, and it is breaking an unwritten compact or agreement that Putin has with the Russian people, that basically if they stay out of politics, that he will protect them, their little czar will protect them. And clearly this is starting to break down that agreement. But what's most important is the strikes on the two large cities of Moscow and St. Petersburg, because that's where the middle classes live. That's where the oligarchs and the super rich live. And this is Putin's support base. So when it starts to impact on this part of the Russian population, of course, whose sons have not yet been sent to the front, we can talk a little bit more about that later, then this is impacting Putin, and I would suggest is making his grip on power more tenuous.
5: In the last couple of days, General Budanov, President Zelensky's right-hand man, former head of the Ukrainian First Directorate, their military intelligence, has turned around and said that the Russians are beginning to suffer. There is going to be no peace agreement where Ukraine will ever give away any territory. And the deep strikes that are happening at the moment are beginning to have an effect. It's not going to have an effect quickly. It's not going to stop the war quickly. But Ukraine is willing to continue these for as long as it takes to throw the Russians out. Do you think him saying that in a public environment is, you know, a clear statement of military intent, or is he just using the information environment to try and scare Vladimir Putin even more?
6: No, I think it's a clear statement of intent, and it has to be. I think the sad fact at the moment is that we are probably closer to further escalation than we are to a peace deal. Because, this war is critical for Putin. He cannot afford to be seen to lose it. So I think the, I think the more pressure that Ukraine manages to pile on Putin, the more desperate he is likely to become and the more gambles he is likely to take.
5: Yeah, well, yeah, it's interesting, and gambles that he takes. So at the NATO conference that's happening in Ankara at the minute, the Polish Foreign Minister Radoslaw Sikorski turned around and warned that Putin could stage a false flag operation to justify an aggressive move against a NATO member at some stage. That ties in with senior NATO official at the same summit in Ankara saying that Russia is highly unlikely to attack a NATO member in a conventional way, but it could lead him to making more dangerous type activities and lash out potentially from an asymmetric perspective in the grey zone. What do you make of this debate going on? What capabilities does Russia really have, and how worried should we be?
6: I think we should be very worried. You use the word asymmetric, interestingly, rather than grey zone and rather than hybrid. And, you know, I would go back to 2014 when when hybrid or asymmetric warfare in its current form was launched under what was known as the Gerasimov Doctrine. Mm. And that was effectively unveiled on the world with the with the illegal annexation of Crimea. Now, one of the very, very clear purposes for developing this Gerasimov Doctrine was a recognition that Russia could no longer meet the West toe-to-toe in a fair fight. So they developed a whole load of other tactics, whether it was disinformation or whether it's cyber attacks or whether it's false flag attacks. And we have seen a lot of reports recently that Russia's investment into gray zone or hybrid warfare has increased significantly in the last year. The one other thing that I would say on that, there was an interesting statement, I don't know whether you caught it or not, from Peskov, Putin's spokesman, only a couple of days ago. He said, this is no longer a special military operation. This is war. So, you know, if Russia is going to declare this as war, this opens the door for them to recruit or to press troops from all across the Russian Federation, including Moscow and St. Petersburg. Now, drafting troops from Moscow and St. Petersburg, I think, would be a massive gamble. So, as would a false flag operation in Poland or in one of the Baltic states, because we in the West, we well understand Russia's false flag tactics. And I would suggest if they do it, it will be very, very obvious that it was a false flag. But I think in Putin, we have a cornered rat. And I think that he is likely to behave with increasing irrationality and become increasingly hard to predict. And he will take more risk.
5: You know, the interesting thing was that when Peskov came out with that statement and called it a war, a couple of days beforehand, Putin came out for the first time and recognised the impact that Ukrainian attacks on the oil infrastructure was having, because Muscovites are seeing it. You know, they're only being allowed to get 20 or 30 litres of fuel each time. Fuel prices are going through the roof. Individuals in Crimea are not getting access to any fuel whatsoever unless they're working for the government or the military. The one thing that Putin has always feared is the people becoming aware and people rising up to him. But now that we've heard Peskov come out with this war statement and Putin recognising the impact, do you think we're starting to see the green shoots of Putin being forced into a position where he knows that he cannot win this and will start to look at some way of off-ramping as quickly as he can?
6: I'm not sure if that's the case. I mean, I think what's increasingly obvious is that Putin is trying to frame this as a war, not just against Ukraine, but against all of NATO. And I think with any red flag or any other operation that he carries out against a NATO country, he will clearly be seeking to test NATO's resolve. And certainly given the American position at the moment, I believe that there is probably a significant doubt in Putin's mind that that NATO would respond accordingly. So I think Putin is still in the I think he is still in the mood to gamble. And of course, if he is going to declare this properly as a war, and that means that he's going to conscript across the Russian Federation, and he has managed to, if he thinks he can convince his people that this is an all-out war against Europe or against NATO, then I think that changes the calculus significantly. I think it's a massive gamble for Putin. I hope certainly that in the West we will respond appropriately, but I'm not sure. Are you?
5: I'm not sure at all. The one thing I'm sure of is that the Ukrainians understand the Russians and understand how to hit them hard. You know, we're seeing on the front line very little movement. You know, the Russian rate of advances has fallen fourfold, and Vladimir Putin will be putting pressure through his military chains of command on frontline commanders. But you know, the impact of that is that the average conscript or recruit that is going to the front line, because they're officially not allowed to put conscripts in the front line, their life expectancy is about 20 minutes. And you know, the Ukrainians know that, so they're happy to trade a little bit of ground for a bit of time to kill more Russians, knowing that that's going to have an impact elsewhere. Whilst the body bags are going back or the casualty notifications are going back, Ukraine is hitting this infrastructure that is bringing the war home to the average Russian. You talk to Ukrainians a lot at the minute. Do they recognise that they have got the initiative at the minute, and you are effectively getting control of where this conflict is going? Not that it's going to finish anytime early, but they now have a degree of control. They're making Putin react to what they do rather than the other way around.
6: I'll tell you what I get from the Ukrainians that I speak to. They do think that they are beginning to turn this war in Ukraine's favor. I am not getting very many Ukrainians, certainly credible voices, would say that they are winning the war yet. They are fully aware. And, you know, you talk about the Ukrainians, something very interesting, Philip. You talk about the Ukrainians understanding the Russians. I remember the foreign minister that I worked for, Pavlo Klimkin, saying very early on, we were working on a speech together, saying very early on, I was born in Kursk. I was educated in Moscow. My first language is Russian. I well understand the Russian mindset. Now, I would say that goes for the vast majority of Ukrainians. Ukrainians do understand Russians very well. Russians don't understand Ukrainians. Yeah. They are blinded by hubris and arrogance. I mean, there was genuinely reports back in February, early March 2022, that they were surprised that they weren't being welcomed in as liberators and so forth. And, you know, the people that I have spoken to about conversations they had with friends and relatives in Russia, there was a complete misunderstanding between them. So I would say that is one of the big advantages that will ultimately pay out in the long term. Ukrainians understand the Russian mindset very, very well. The Russians do not understand Ukrainians. They are two very, very different people. Ukrainians, I learned when I went out there, the concept that came up with every conversation was freedom. They knew the value of freedom and the price of freedom. And already in 2016, from 2014, they had began to prove that they were willing to pay that price. How they have proven it since then. If we look at the Russians and if we look at Russian history, there is no great tradition of thirsting after freedom and democracy as the Brits have, as the Irish have, as the Americans did. We're celebrating 250 years of the foundation of the America after America threw the Brits out, or the French Revolution, or any of these great traditions we have in the West. They don't seem to exist in Russia. So, yeah, I would say, to go back to your question, I would say, yes, there's a recognition that Ukraine is turning the tide. there is fantastic schadenfreude, a joy, celebration, whatever you call it, when, you know, they see these massive queues for petrol, or they see Russia's biggest oil refinery going up in flames, or whatever it is. But they're pragmatic, and they are worn out from 4.5 years of a genocidal war. The people I speak to are grimly realistic, but it comes back to my quote that you've heard many times from one of my close friends, mm-hmm. who said to me, he's now an ambassador in Berlin. He said to me in the very early days, he said, Cormac, it's very simple. If Russia stops fighting, there will be no war. If we stop fighting, there will be no Ukraine. And everything that is coming out of the Kremlin and out of Vladimir Putin is making it absolutely clear that the initial war aims of Putin and the Kremlin have not changed one iota. They still want to conquer Ukraine and wipe Ukraine off the face of the map. And Ukrainians know that. So no, I don't see peace talks very, very soon. I see escalation. You put me on the spot some time ago and asked me for a prediction, which I don't like giving, but I said that I couldn't see anything happening meaningfully before 2027, if you remember.
5: Yeah, no, I do remember, and I agree with you completely. You know, just to correct the record for those that are listening out there, you're the 250th anniversary of the United States gaining independence. That was the UK getting rid of the errant child who wouldn't do as they were told. They're still part of the family. We still love them because they're a family member, but they were always the errant child, and it was a relief to get rid of them.
6: Were you just as relieved to get rid of 26 counties of the Irish Republic?
5: Yes, we wish you'd taken a few more, but this is a different argument. They were then offered to Dublin during the Second World War by Churchill, who and Dublin refused because they didn't want the Northern troublemakers that would come with them. But looking at back to something that you said, that Putin not understanding the Russians, not understanding the Ukrainians. It's quite clear the Russians haven't understood the West as well, because if we look at what's happened recently? Canada's Prime Minister Mark Carney has just announced a new $900 million military aid package for Ukraine, focusing heavily on air defence, which is what Ukraine needs. Putin has long gambled that there'd be Western fatigue, especially with all the political shifts that happen so quickly across the West, and Ukraine fatigue would set in. It doesn't seem to be the case. And this is something that, again, must be playing on Putin's mind. He's got his analysis of the West wrong, has he not?
6: Yeah, it's very interesting, Philip. When I was out serving in Ukraine between 2016 and 2018, there was a fabulous piece of research carried out over a period of nearly 3 years, and was carried out by an organization, an NGO called the Ukraine Crisis Media Center, which had been set up after Maidan to counter disinformation. And also, if I get this right, the Estonian Center for Eastern Partnership.
5: Yep.
6: Right? Two very august bodies. And they looked at how the West was portrayed on Russian television over a period of 2.5, 2.75 years. And there were five basic narratives that were repeated over and over again. And they portrayed the West as decadent, as weak, as corrupt, as morally degenerate. And they basically portrayed a narrative that it was for Russia to, sooner or later, to move in and, invade the West and save the West from itself, from its civilizational decline. Mm-hmm. Where else have we heard the word civilizational decline from? Only the America's national strategic strategy that was published at the beginning of December. Yeah. So I think they have got the West wrong.
5: Yeah.
6: To an extent. You've heard me say before, I don't believe we have done enough fast enough. I think we are constantly stepping up, but I think that I always think we need to step up a lot faster in our support of Ukraine, because to me, it was clear from the very start that this was not just a moral obligation that we had to save a fledgling democracy that was being genocidally attacked, but very, very clear that if Ukraine goes down, it is going to jeopardize the security of all of us. And I feel after 4.5 years of doing media across 10 countries, I feel that I've had a very, very hard job in actually convincing people of the truth, especially of the fact that this really matters to us, whether we care about Ukraine or not. And unfortunately, too many people probably don't. Mm-hmm. So I've been trying, along with others, to get people to realize this is a threat to us. So yes, Putin did miscalculate. And clearly from the start, he believed his own, going back to that research, he believed his own PR. And the people certainly believed the PR that they had been fed for years and years and years, that the West was decadent and in decline and weak. And it was very, very, a key part of that was Russia strong, the West weak. Mm-hmm. I think what has happened is we have slowly rediscovered our spine, if you like, but we've also slowly rediscovered are rediscovering our appreciation of freedom. Mm-hmm. That your forefathers and three of my granduncles fought against, mm-hmm, in the Second War. But, well, not so much you, Philip, because you've served and you've gone to war. I haven't. So I think the vast majority of us in our societies have been insulated from the sort of things that the average Ukrainian has not been insulated from. And I felt very, very early on when I went to Ukraine, you know, that one of the things we needed Ukraine for was to remind us of the value of freedom and democracy that far too many of us take for granted. So yes, ultimately Putin has miscalculated. But we have been slow. And we have been slow in getting there. We are getting there, and we've done enough to keep Ukraine's head above water. Will we do enough to allow the knockout blow to be delivered? Time will tell.
5: Cormac Smith, thank you.
6: Always a pleasure, Philip. Thank you very much for having me.
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0: From the Times Radio newsroom, good morning, I'm Tom Crosdell. The US military has launched fresh strikes on Iran hours after Donald Trump said the ceasefire was over. Officials say it's in response to an assault on three cargo ships in the Strait of Hormuz on Tuesday. Nicholas Williams is a former senior official at the MOD and NATO. He's told Times Radio the Iranians have been provocative.
1: Because the United States is interpreting this memorandum as almost free passage of commercial ships in the Straits of Hormuz, whereas the Iranians want to keep control of their economic leverage. So these are two incompatible ideas.
0: Former Defence Minister Al Carnes has confirmed he won't be going for the job of Labour leader, saying a contest isn't the best use of the party's time. It paves the way for Andy Burnham to become Prime Minister. Nominations open later, but it is thought only the Makerfield MP has enough support from MPs. Writing in the Times, Mr Burnham says he wants investments in defence to go into regenerating and reindustrialising the whole of the UK. Former Labour adviser Matthew Lazars told Times Radio that's an achievable goal.
2: You spend more on defence, you're naturally spending more outside London, you're spending more in regions, you're producing the sort of unionised jobs in high-tech industries that Andy wants to see. And obviously, our armed forces aren't really based in London either. So even if you're having more, recruiting more to the Army, Navy and Air Force, you're doing so from outside London and people being based outside London. So I think it's part of that out-of-London strategy.
0: Reform UK leader Nigel Farage is facing fresh questions about a £5 million gift from a cryptocurrency billionaire. He insists he didn't need to declare the money as it came before his return to frontline politics, but it's now been suggested he received it while conversations about him standing in Clacton had already started. Well, Mr Farage has quit as the town's MP, saying his constituents can decide his future in a by-election. The Lib Dems have failed in their attempt to delay the votes until after an investigation by the Parliamentary Standards Commissioner is over. On Times Radio, the party's president, Josh Barabinde, has been asked if they're just running scared by not fielding a candidate.
3: No party should humour this man, Nigel Farage, with the complete circus that he wants to secure for himself. He does not give a toss about the British people. He gives a monkey's about what's in his bank account. But what we, the British people, need to know is whose pocket is Nigel Farage in? And will he face an investigation as soon as possible?
0: Bedfordshire police say they're working with international agencies as part of efforts to find a man it's thought killed his wife and two daughters in Great Denham. Detectives think the 45-year-old left the UK and headed for Zimbabwe. There's a warning about a drug driving epidemic on the UK's roads. Freedom of information requests found offences rose by 28% last year and surpassed drink driving for the first time. Britain's Arthur Ferry has made it through to the semi-finals of Wimbledon, only the second wildcard ever to do so. He beat ninth seed Flavio Cabolli 6-4, 7-6, 6-love. Christine Truman is a French Open winner and Wimbledon finalist. She told Times Radio Ferry was excellent.
4: Nobody knew him before Wimbledon. He did play Queens and Eastbourne, did well, but not to the final stages, and suddenly here he is playing quarterfinal at Wimbledon, and he was superb. There's no other word for it. He outplayed his Italian opponent, Cabolli, or Flavio Cabolli, who I thought might be difficult, but Arthur, there wasn't any shot he couldn't play.
0: Christine Truman there. Well, up next for Ferry is Alexander Zverev. For a roundup of the news on demand, find the Times Radio news briefing on the Times Radio app.
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6: It's really good to have you with us here on Pienaar and Friends, an hour of good conversation in really good company. Tonight, that's Mikey Smith, the now US political editor of The Mirror. You've got a new handle, Mikey.
7: I have.
6: Well, congratulations.
7: Well, thank you very much.
6: You're going to enjoy yourself because you just love that story.
7: I do.
6: Well, it's good to have you here. We're going to be talking about America, but then we do that every day anyway. And welcome to Kate Ferguson from The Sun on Saturday. Hey, Kate.
8: Hi, hello.
6: Can I start with you and your thought for the day?
8: Oh, yeah. So it's one from PMQs, actually, which obviously is usually just knockabout between the leaders. But there was an interesting announcement made in PMQs today, or Deputy PMQs, which is about a posthumous pardon for a woman called Ruth Ellis, who was the last woman who was hanged in the UK. Her family have been campaigning for a while for her to be pardoned, and she's now got it at the request of the government, but it's the king that bestows it. Her family were up in the public gallery today to witness that. And it was just, it's not really a case that people probably think about much, but the reason she's been pardoned is she was convicted by a jury and hanged for killing her partner, but she was a victim of domestic violence. And I just thought that actually sometimes things can feel very kind of in the past and let sleeping dogs lie, but actually I think this is a really nice, quite moving story about a family trying to reclaim their grandmother, really, and the place she had and the reputation she had. And I just thought it was very kind of nice to witness that they had managed to succeed in that after all these years. And I think it has been a very long battle for them.
6: It is. And, and I suppose some satisfaction after a very, very long campaign and a mark of time having changed. Mm. I mean, my younger days as a sort of cub reporter, I used to spend time at the Old Bailey covering trials there. And from my patch in South London, we had plenty of murders from South London. And some of them were involved. A victim of domestic violence reacting against appalling treatment by a partner. In the cases that I saw, and this was a good long time ago, it wasn't uncommon for judges, for the person accused of murder, the woman accused of murder invariably, to walk out after the court having shown understanding towards what she went through at the hands of her partner, having been driven to the extreme of killing her persecutor. Mm. Now, that, of course, is then, and the courts take such a different view of these things now, but in the days of Ruth Ellis, that story, that hanging, obviously made a massive mark in history. And so, look, good wishes to the family.
8: Yes, exactly.
6: Mikey, what's your thoughts on this?
7: I have been, as you might expect, watching Donald Trump all day at the NATO summit in Ankara, and there was a little moment of history repeating itself today. Trump sat down with Volodymyr Zelensky for a bilateral meeting, and as they always do, they brought in the media to ask questions afterwards. And during this quite lengthy and rambling session of Q&A, Donald Trump appeared to mistakenly refer to Zelensky as President Putin. He said to the people in the room, he pointed to Zelensky to his right and said, "Has anyone got a question for President Putin?" Zelensky pulled a face. A couple of people in the room said, "Shh, Zelensky." And he tried to style it out. He said, no, I mean, do you have a question for President Putin? Because next time I see him, I'll ask him. He tried to style it out. Not very successfully. But he tried. He did his best. And
6: I'm almost impressed by that.
7: And this started to ring bells. And I looked it up. And 2 years ago, Joe Biden, in his final NATO summit, was giving a speech and introduced from offstage President Putin and pointed at Volodymyr Zelensky.
6: Yes.
7: It was exactly the same gaffe, 2 years apart, and Joe Biden would have been about 18 months older than Donald Trump is now.
6: Yes.
7: And at the time, he was under a significant amount of pressure over his age and his health and his ability to do the job of president. And I think it's possibly, there's possibly a little bit of it is because there was no news around at the time, but you don't see that kind of talk about Donald Trump, and he's making a lot of the same errors and little flubs and things like that. The other thing he said that was quite funny at the same event was he referred to Iran as the Islamic Republic of Japan.
6: Right.
7: Which was just straight up funny.
6: Yes, as you say. I mean, there is a certain amount of comment about these things, but but maybe not to quite the sort of tsunami scale in the last days of Joe Biden. Guys, now let's talk about the big story that's been occupying our imagination and our attention for the last couple of days now, and there's a lot more of this to come. I think we all know the question of Nigel Farage and his coming by-election in Clacton. So it's now going to happen. The Chancellor gave her, is blessing the right word? I'm not sure. It is precisely the right word, but she gave Nigel Farage, as she duly would need to do, the sinecure, the ancient historic sinecure that an MP needs to leave this place. In his case, it's the It's either Stuart of the Chiltern Hundreds, was it, or the Manor of North? It's the Manor of Northstead. That's the one that is getting him out of here. And she said, look, if he wants to spend summer arguing with a man with a bin on his head, good luck to him. And they clearly love this. The main parties who are not playing ball think Nigel Farage, and I think Starmer himself painted it in very much these sort of terms, he's walked himself into a corner. What are your thoughts on that, guys? I mean, arguing with a guy over the summer months into the Clacton by-election, arguing with a guy with a bin over his head was not the original plan, was it, Kate?
8: No, I mean, look, when Nigel got up to make this announcement, we weren't really sure what he was going to announce. We were all, I think it's fair to say, watching his stream on the edge of our seats. You know, there was like an initial view among some people, well, maybe this is a coup. Maybe he has, like, done something to get ahead of the story, as it were. You have this sleaze probe hanging over your head. What's the worst thing that can happen about that when it can finally get it to enforce a by-election where you go and put it to the public? Do you just look bullish? Do you say, look, I've got the public on my side? But actually, you don't have to play 4D chess very many moves ahead to see that then if your opponents don't play with you, it can all just look a bit confusing and silly. And that's the position that Nigel Farage is sort of in now. And silly indeed it does look. I mean, yeah. Look, I know, I think you guys interviewed Count Binface. I'm all in favour of interviewing Count Binface. I wish I've interviewed him. But, you know, Count Binface on the Times Radio, on Today programme, you know, suddenly it's, you have kind of a Monty Python-esque kind of surrealist figure popping up on our media. So I think that tactically, you can't help but feel that Nigel Farage has actually misstepped here. And I do just wonder a bit, Mike, I know you went up to Clacton, down to Clacton. I just asked around and box popped a bit around Pimlico, so I didn't manage to get all the way to Clacton. But you talk to voters and they're a bit bemused, they're a bit confused as to why this has been called. Confused in both directions, actually. Confused about why Nigel Farage has done this in the first place.
6: Yeah.
8: And a bit confused about why no one's standing against him.
6: Yeah.
8: I think that there's a big danger, risk, possibility that this will just look quite farcical.
6: More
8: almost
6: than just
8: almost from all yeah. sides. I mean, it does look farcical. But, you know, I actually think the further we go down, right, like, who do you campaign against? There's no hustings. What does the campaign look like? You know, and it's all just Count Binface. It's going to look very odd. And I... Look, yes, I do think Nigel Farage will look silly. I do think that the whole I think that the whole political class will also look quite silly.
6: Mm.
8: And I think the odd thing, the confusing thing is then if you do have this probe and they do find against him, this inquiry, are you in a position where, you know, you've had one by-election in August and then you're talking about another by-election in, I don't know, October. Mm. I mean, if you're just a regular Joe, as it were, dipping into politics every now and then, you'd just think, how's this possible?
6: Yeah,
8: so
6: yeah.
8: I do think, like, yes, I think Nigel's at risk of looking like he's got egg in his face, but I actually think more broadly, politics is looking quite silly.
6: Well, I'm sure there'll be those who agree with that. I mean, Nigel Farage may have taken himself down into a cul-de-sac, as Keir Starmer put it, and you know, in Outre, we're going to be following down the same cul-de-sac, but maybe that just makes things a bit worse for Nigel Farage, because, you know, in our trade of broadcasting, the rule is, the law is, if you're going to hear from the candidates in a by-election, you've got to offer the other candidates an opportunity to have their say too. And the answer to that is going to be yes, please. So whenever you hear Nigel Farage speaking, because we're going to be listening to what he has to say yeah. down there, up comes Count Binface, among others. We got a bit of a dress rehearsal of that earlier on here on Times Radio. It wasn't Nigel Farage, it was Alex Phillips, who's a supporter of Reform, having a head-to-head with Count Binface here on Times Radio. Just have a little listen.
9: You know, I was talking about democracy in this country, looking as if it's just been thrown into the dustbin of history. And I see in my mind's eye that image of Andy Burnham, who's going to become our next prime minister, standing on a stage with a man dressed as a fox on one side and a man dressed as a dustbin on the other side. If you want optics of what is going on in this country yeah. with politicians politicking and not
10: okay.
9: governing,
10: so let's hear what the man with a bin on his head has to say. But what's your response to that, Mr. Binface?
11: Well, firstly, get the name right. It's Count Binface, you know, with an O. You know, and Alex she's making a very good fist of defending the Reform position. I sort of applaud her for her work on that. But, you know, who is the novelty candidate? That's my question. I came down from your to this planet to your planet. I was supposed to be the sort of exotic one, the sort of spoiled ballot with a smile. And now look, all the other parties have run, they're frit. And it's just me versus Nigel in a by-election, which I think the great British people know really shouldn't have been called.
6: So there was Count Bimface versus Alex Phillips of Talk. We can expect loads more of that. I mean, on a particular level, I'm rather looking forward to all of this. But you'd have thought, Mikey, as Kate says, it wasn't completely unimaginable that the main parties were going to step back. They did it with David Davis back in 2008 in Holton Price. It's a pretty good way to get the most out of it.
7: Yeah, Nigel Farage isn't playing 4D chess. He's not even playing 2D drafts. He's playing noughts and crosses, and he's losing to a bin. This wasn't even the only bad outcome of calling a by-election. There's every chance that he could have called the by-election and all of the other parties could have stayed in, and he could have lost. Because, and I think that's still a risk when he goes back for the... So I went to Clacton and I spoke to a bunch of people. I didn't get there until sort of late afternoon, early evening, so sort of temper my... You know, it was not an entirely scientific sample. But I met some people who like Nigel Farage. I met some people who very, very much do not like Nigel Farage. They do exist in Clacton. And most of the people I met who do like him and who have voted for him before were quite thoughtful about it. This was not a, you know, they weren't immediately defensive about their guy. They were like, I like him. He hasn't done any harm to me yet. One of the guys actually did say yet. I thought that was quite funny. We'll see how this plays out. But, you know, in general, I'm planning to vote for him again. It wasn't unconditional. It wasn't, you know, through thick and thin. It was, he seems to be all right. I don't know anything bad about him. And then you've got probably 6 months now of their little part of the world, which is lovely, you know, sleepy seaside town, for the end of their high season and probably half the way until Christmas, turning into a circus. First of all, a circus that's going to be a national, probably an international joke, because it's going to be Nigel Farage and a bin. And then he's going to go back, and depending on what the Standards Commissioner decides, there could be another by-election there almost immediately. The media descends once again, probably in greater numbers, on their part of the world. For the rest of the year, we're probably going to see an awful lot of Clacton, which I'm not sure the people in Clacton will like.

0: Westwood, and thanks for writing in, Chris. He says, every bin has its day. I don't know if he thinks it is possible that the man with a bin on his head could actually triumph in this by-election. That takes a bit of a stretch. But we can talk about that and other things in just a moment here with Mike.
1: He's got some good policies.
0: I sort of looked at some of his policies a little earlier on. Maybe we can get ourselves furnished with that in just a moment. Some of them are worth repeating. And we don't necessarily need to balance that with every reform policy, because we know quite a lot about that already. Not that we're going to be anything other than scrupulously fair to Nigel Farage and the Reform Party in the course of this battle royal with a bin that is coming up. I'm John Pino and Pino and Friends. Okay, Ferguson's here with me on Pino and Friends, says Mikey Smith from the Mirror on Sunday, now appointed the US editor of that august organ. We're going to be talking a lot about America. You're going to correct me if I got your title
2: US
0: wrong.
2: US political editor.
0: US political editor. Sorry, I overpromoted you there. But you're happy enough.
2: Very kind.
0: We've got more America coming up on the show very, very shortly. We're talking right now about Clarkson and Nigel Farage and the possibilities. So, it's not now Farage is just almost universally, maybe Count Binface disagrees, but universally expected to win. It's not just about winning now, is it? Because having set this up as he did, as the world is about to see, Nigel Farage carried shoulder high back to Westminster by an adoring crowd in Clacton. He needs a good turnout. He needs a massive majority, ideally better than the one that he got at the general election, and in a by-election with no other serious competition, he's going to struggle to get the kind of numbers that he really wants, Kate and Mikey, isn't he?
1: I think so. You know, you wonder what's going to kind of motivate people in that area. I mean, you're going to have the anti-Farage, anti-reform crew rowing in behind Count Binface as a unifying figure, of course. No shade to the monster raving loony party. And but, you know, where does Nigel thrive? You know, he does thrive by taking on the Tories this way, Labour that way. And that was what this was meant to all be about. This was all meant to be a stunt where he takes on, as he says, sticking two fingers up to the establishment. Well, now they've sort of stuck their two fingers back at him, as it were. It's hard to see kind of where this goes. You know, does he do kind of a campaign walkabout? Does he do kind of rallies? Do you do a hustings? And actually, it ends up obviously looking pretty farcical. And, you know, the great British public can sometimes like a kind of wacky, I don't want to say Count Binface is not a serious candidate, but you know,
0: I don't think he's a terribly serious candidate.
1: They can sometimes. Of his policies, I mean, I know that he does want to build at least one affordable home, which I think might be putting some of our governments to shame, to be honest. And indeed, capping 99 ice creams at 99p, I think, is a policy the masses can get behind, particularly in the seaside town. But nonetheless, I mean, it's going to be very difficult for Nigel Farage, I think, to like really motivate a big turnout here. Yeah. But what you might have is really quite a kind of Mickey taking turnout for his foe in the count, not Mr. Binface, Count Binface.
0: Yeah, people who like Nigel Farage may think, why am I walking down to the polling station?
1: Well, like, what's motivating
0: this?
1: What's motivating them? You know, he's already their MP.
0: And again, he's up to this because you mentioned the Binface prospectus. This is from the Binface manifesto, and some of it actually, it looks remarkably plausible and attractive. He says, this is the first on the list, I will cut your taxes and raise everyone else's.
1: Yay!
0: Who's not going to like that? And then he says some other pieces that are more practical. Corners to be refereed properly in football. Well, there are going to be people who quite like that. He says Wi-Fi on trains that work, and also trains that work. I mean, this is now shot through with common sense. And he's talking about, what is this, some stuff about the Gerrard Centre, which is a very local matter. He talks about MPs losing their subsidy for cheap food and drink in Parliament. Well, that's just aggressive and revolutionary, isn't it? And he talks about, I stand by my past manifesto, croissant Brexit, Trident, building at least one affordable house. You mentioned that one, and there may be supporters for at least each of those things. Pensions, I'll mention this one lastly, to be double locked with an extra little chain on the side. Okay. Well, you know, you can't, as you say, you've got to laugh at this stuff. And this guy's going to become actually very famous. So, you know, I mean, let's talk about Binface winning it, because why not? You know, that's we can do that. So let's just imagine a very low turnout, shall we? Let's imagine, we don't have to imagine this, in a by-election, 35% can be

0: decent turnout. Okay, now that takes down Nigel Farage, when you just proportionally overlay it to the general election. That cuts swathes away from Nigel Farage's certainly numerical majority. And you know, conceivably, well, the share of the vote is a different matter. But then you add on those people who can't be bothered to vote. You stick in those of all the other parties, principally the Tories, who were very much the strong second place or strongest second place in all of this. And then you throw in the mainstream parties sending down plain-clothed activists.
1: Which is
0: because they can't officially campaign. They'd be under the rules expelled for supporting a rival political force. But they can go down there and help get the vote out for Binface, couldn't they?
2: Well, as is often the case with British politics, you don't even have to imagine. Mm. This has kind of happened before. Cast your mind back to the early noughties and think about the Hartlepool mayoral election in, what was it, 01-ish, where they'd been forced to have an elected mayor. They didn't want it.
0: Yes.
2: And the mascot for Hartlepool United, yeah, Angus the Monkey,
0: yes,
2: stood, was elected on a platform of free bananas for all kids.
0: Yes.
2: Was elected and then was re-elected twice.
0: Yes, he was.
2: He served three terms.
0: Yeah.
2: This is not unprecedented. We could end up with someone from International Star Command or whatever sitting on the green bench of the Parliament. The other thing I want to say is, if you thought the Liz Truss versus a lettuce thing was an international phenomenon, you just wait until the American talk shows learn about Count Binface.
0: Yes.
2: It's going to be an absolute riot. John Oliver, Jimmy Fallon, they're all going to go for it. They're going to pick up on it.
0: Yeah.
2: And because it's a by-election, it lasts a certain amount of time, probably longer than Liz Truss's premiership, it's going to run and run.
0: I think I'm right in saying that Count Binface, he's got a lot of these sort of these comedy characters who stand in by-elections have got a bit of a side hustle going on, don't they? Maybe they're a DJ and they do shows around the area throughout the by-election campaign. I think it's the case that Count Binface is a stand-up comedian, or does a stand-up routine. Is that correct? That is, I'm told, correct. He's going to be in demand.
2: I imagine
0: his fees are going to go up many, many times on the back of all of this.
1: Can't buy publicity.
2: As long as he declares them.
0: he's an MP.
1: I do think, I was talking to someone about this earlier, though. I was going to say, I do think it's a mistake by the Greens not to stand. I think they could have, I kind of understand why, like, Labour, Tories, Lib Dems will say don't stand, sit it out. I mean, we would all be talking right now about the Greens if it was the Greens for the insurgent. So I think that's probably a bit of a tactical misstep by them. Yes, and I was also just looking, Nigel Farage, 21,000 odd votes, 46.2% of the vote in Clacton. So I suppose if you had a truly rainbow coalition,
0: yeah,
1: Rowing in behind the count, maybe you could nudge it.
0: Yeah, and just a little known fact, and I promise you this will not affect my independent judgment of all of these matters. Count Binface, I can reveal, is a Times Radio presenter.
1: No, he's not.
0: Yes, he is.
1: Are you lifting his anonymity?
0: I am not.
1: What?
0: No, but there you are. The reaction from Kate says quite a lot. He's a fellow Times Radio presenter who I'm not going to name.
1: No, he's not. Is that breaking news?
0: Well, I don't know. I don't think anyone else has said
1: no
0: that.
1: No one's meant to know.
0: No one's meant to know. But I'm told that I'm permitted to share that with you. But Lord, I must stress that it doesn't affect my judgment on any of these things. Maybe, now you know that, you can have a guess on who the presents. No, you can't. No, my editor behind the glass is waving her arms frantically. No, you're not. Please don't guess who it might be. Who is the man or woman? We don't even know that, do we?
1: Yeah, because it should be a countess.
0: It could be a countess. Well, no, but he could be fooling us all. I don't actually. No, I'm going to leave it there.
1: Yeah.
0: Never mind. No, but there it is. Let's try to see what the odds are, because that's on your story, correct story. Recollection of Angus the Monkey in Hartlepool. There was a kind of crude fiduciary wind in his sail because, I mean, all the guys and women, presumably, a lot of women in Hartlepool, they bet on Angus the Monkey to win, and the expectation of him winning was barely existent. He got massive odds against him winning. They piled down to the bookie, put money on Angus the Monkey, and then voted for their bet to come in, which it duly did. And Angus, Mayor Angus, he then stayed around in office for a period there, and became, I can vaguely remember, became quite a serious municipal leader.
2: He did all right. And I think he was the only elected mayor of Hartlepool because they abolished the position at the end of his third term.
0: Well, there we go. He made his mark. Who knows with Binface? More coming up. We're going to be looking at American politics in just a second here on Pienaar and Friends with Mikey Smith and Kate Ferguson after the news.
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6: From the Times Radio newsroom, good morning, I'm Tom Crosdell. The US military is conducting fresh strikes on Iran hours after President Trump said the agreement to end the war was over. The US Central Command claims it's trying to degrade Iran's ability to threaten the freedom of navigation in the Strait of Hormuz. It follows exchanges of fire in the early hours of yesterday. Here's the Times US editor David Charter.
7: The Americans have concluded that Iran has been rapidly rebuilding its capabilities with drones and with small boats. It's trying to take out the drone building and launching sites along the coast of Iran, which have been causing these attacks.
6: Al-Khans has ruled himself out of the Labour leadership race, paving the way for Andy Burnham to become Prime Minister. The former Defence Minister says a three-month contest isn't the best use of the party's time. Nominations open later, but it's not thought anyone else would get the backing of the 81 MPs that's needed. Times Radio's Adam Bolton says Mr Burnham could be confirmed as the new leader by the end of next week.
8: It's next Friday. If no other challenges, he becomes Labour leader. They're going to have a rally. And then on the Monday, that's when the exchange is going to take place with Keir Starmer. They'll both be going to the palace one after the other, or Windsor Castle.
6: Nigel Farage has formally quit as the MP for Clacton. None of the major political parties will run against him after calling the by-election there a farce. He insists he's done nothing wrong after an investigation into a £5 million gift he received was launched by the Parliamentary Standards Commissioner. £10 million worth of cocaine has been found at a property in Liverpool. Police in Old Swan say a 53-year-old woman has been arrested on suspicion of possession with intent to supply. And Justin Bieber's been added to the lineup for the halftime show at the World Cup final. FIFA's confirmed he'll join Madonna, Shakira and South Korean boy band BTS at the New York, New Jersey Stadium a week on Sunday. Let's get the sports news now. With that, here's Charlie Pritchard.
9: Arthur Ferry's become just the second wildcard to reach the men's semi-finals of Wimbledon and the fifth British man in the Open era. The 23-year-old, who was ranked 114th coming into the tournament, beat ninth seed Flavio Cavoli in straight sets. Ferry's semi-final opponent will be French Open champion and second seed Alexander Zverev, who beat Taylor Fritz in straight sets. Meanwhile, the women's semi-finals are set after wins earlier for Marta Kostyuk and Linda Noskova. They'll face each other tomorrow after beating Jasmine Paolini and Elise Mertens, respectively. Now, Declan Rice, Rhys James and Mark Gahey have raised concerns over their fitness after missing England training on Wednesday. Meanwhile, Jordan Henderson is at the team hotel after having surgery to repair a broken radius. The Three Lions are gearing up to face Norway in Miami on Saturday for a place in just their fourth ever World Cup semi-final. And England's Tammy Beaumont will retire from international cricket at the end of this week's women's test match against India. The 35-year-old has made 260 international appearances since her debut in 2009.
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0: And here with me on Pienaar and Friends, we've got Kate Ferguson from The Sun on Sunday and Mikey Smith from The Mirror on Sunday. We're joined by George Grills, the Washington correspondent for The Times from DC. Hi to you, George. I mean, I know your politics there in the USA is colourful, but don't you now envy us just a bit? We've got Binface versus Nigel Farage.
11: I know. I mean, who can compare the circus over here to all the entertainment you're going to enjoy in Clacton over the summer there? So lucky you guys.
0: I know. We do feel so lucky. Now, meanwhile, some serious politics, George. Let's start with this, shall we? President Trump at the Ankara NATO summit, saying, we'll just hear this, saying that the ceasefire with Iran is over.
12: We hit them very hard last night, very, very hard. Probably hit them hard again tonight. I'll give them a little warning, we're going to hit them hard tonight. But we'll see how it all works out. No, I'm not happy with them.
0: And I spoke earlier to Barbara Leaf, the former US Assistant Secretary of State for Near Eastern Affairs. I asked her what she made of Donald Trump's warning of more strikes on Iran tonight.
13: I think this is his usual tactic is to sort of fill the air with a lot of menacing talk. Unfortunately, or, you know, it's a fact, the regime is not really fazed by any of that. They do respond to actions that the US takes, but not to the words. Right. Although he really laced into them in an insulting way, so that doesn't help the atmosphere either.
0: So Barbara Leaf there. And the president was asked by journalists at his news conference if he expected the war with Iran to return to its previous state.
12: I don't think it's going to start again. I think it's going to go very quickly. They hit a couple of ships, and so we hit them much harder. When they hit, we hit 10 times harder. You know, we hit much harder than they do. We have a lot better equipment than they do. We may even, somebody asked before, do you think you'll hit them tonight? I said, we might. Yeah, we might. But when they hit, we hit. You know, it's what they're, we use their language. We speak their language. No, I don't think so. I think anything that happens is going to be over very quickly.
0: Well, so that's President Trump speaking a while ago. It is, insofar as anything is anymore, extraordinary, George. It is extraordinary to hear the president pre-announcing a military strike, a heavy military strike on Iran, maybe tonight, and then saying it's also possible that the US military will make an attempt to seize Karg Island in the Strait of Hormuz, that sort of oil depot there on the strait, strategically absolutely vital. But to have that pre-announced and then to say it'll be over quickly and it won't mean a return to full-scale hostilities. And what are they making of that where you are?
11: Well, I think a couple of things. I think firstly, it calls into question Trump's judgment about the timing of ceasefire talks. So initially, he signed this memorandum of understanding, and that basically meant kicking all the big issues into the long grass. It was carving out the space so that they could sit down and hammer out a nuclear deal in due course. Well, it appears it doesn't work like that, because even during this supposed kind of cessation of hostilities, actually, both sides have been firing at each other fairly regularly. So the idea that you could kind of have a pause, a timeout, and then we'll address all the main issues, it doesn't seem to be working, firstly. I'd say, secondly, you know, Trump is saying we're much more militarily powerful than Iran. Undoubtedly, that's true. But he doesn't seem to have grasped that he's fighting an insurgency in the same way the US fought one in Iraq, in Afghanistan, and going further back to Vietnam. It doesn't matter that the US is the world's superpower. What Iran has to do is relatively easy. You know, they only have to disrupt a few ships with a few taped together drones, and it has an outsized impact. So, you know, raging against the fact that they are not particularly militarily powerful compared to the US is neither here nor there.
0: Yeah, and I guess everybody understands now perfectly, perfectly well, including the regime in Tehran, that the president does not want to get much closer to the midterm elections in November with a war raging. The public in America, they don't like it. Large parts of Congress don't like it. And nor does anyone like the cost of hostilities, whether it is about oil prices, whether it is about the cost of commodities generally, which just put pressure on inflation.
11: Yes, that is true. Although Trump has said himself, in his own words, I don't care about the midterms and basically I'm not really bothered about the impact of the war on the cost of living for American consumers. So undoubtedly, much of the Republican Party is tearing its hair out as they kind of look to these elections in November. But Trump is thinking to himself, well, I'm not on the ballot. You know, do I really care? Well, I think he will do when he gets mired in various Congress wrangling in the second half of his presidency. But for now, he seems pretty apathetic. Yeah.
0: Mikey Smith and Kate Ferguson, what are you thinking? Kate?
1: Well, I'm just thinking it's bad news. I mean, look, this ceasefire that has kind of barely held, if it's totally over, that's like very, very bad news for the British consumer. And I noticed that obviously oil prices were rocketing straight away on news of the shots last night. So I guess we will see if a new one is brokered, if this is a wobble and actually they get back on the table. But certainly the US president sounds very kind of fed up and fiery. So I suspect it won't come. This does seem like a bigger shake-up of the ceasefire.
2: I think it's really interesting how Trump's language about Iran and the conflict doesn't appear to have changed very much since the ceasefire, but really since since he put the blockade in the Strait of Hormuz. His language has always been about, you know, we're talking to the third tier of leadership, you know, they're more stable than the previous ones, you know, when they hit us, we hit them. It's always the same language, and it does feel like he is, as Kate says, almost going through the motions at this point, because he doesn't particularly have a way out other than what he's put on the table, and what he's put on the table does not appear to be working. He was asked about this in the press conference at NATO, you know, you don't appear to have a strategic solution for this, and he was like, no, it's fine, and you know, everything is going to plan. But you know, if this is the plan, it doesn't feel like a good plan to the rest of the world.
1: Yeah, the Iranians have obviously kind of now control that strait and call the shots there in a way that they didn't before the war, and it seems that they are unwilling to go back to the status quo as it was before the war. And if that is the case, it's not just Donald Trump that loses there. It is world commerce. It is, I mean, I was talking to somebody in a company the other day, you know, the value of companies has been eroded because of a few things, Trump tariffs, but also this conflict in the Middle East. You're seeing commerce hit, trade hit, and value wiped off companies around the world.
0: Don't change tack for a second here, because the Times defence editor, Larissa Brown, she's got a really interesting piece in the Times now about how in Ankara for the NATO summit, the leaders and high-ranking commanders were fearing President Trump could arrive at this summit in a grumpy mood. And the president's mood is significant when it comes to conferences and discussion of almost any topic. But they feared he might be grumpy after the Team USA defeat to Belgium in the World Cup. Now, I put that to the Estonian ambassador, to Britain's friend Sackhoff, asked for him for what he thought. And here's just a bit of our conversation. The leaders and the commanders in Ankara of NATO were in a mood of some trepidation. They were worried that President Trump might have been watching Team USA getting knocked out of the World Cup by Belgium, and thought that might put him in a bad mood. I mean, I'm not going to ask you if you were rooting for Belgium or if you wanted America to lose, because you wouldn't tell me if you were. But it is a curious situation, isn't it, where NATO leaders and commanders are worried about the mood of the president after a football game.
14: Isn't that wonderful that actually football is finally catching up also in US, isn't it?
0: That's the Estonian ambassador showing us why he's the Estonian ambassador.
1: That's an ambassadorial take, and, yeah.
0: George Grills. You know, it makes us laugh, but to think that you know, major matters of global politics, the future of the Atlantic Alliance, wars raging, a conflict in the Gulf, all of this could have been affected by the outcome of a football game and its effects on President Trump.
11: I mean, he seemed to be pretty irritable in the press conferences today, and he was at various points in the past couple of days threatened to withdraw all remaining American troops from Europe, to suspend all trade with Spain. But I do think that European leaders have got better about, you know, judging when he's just talking hot air, basically, and we can ignore him, and when they're talking about something substantive. And I think that actually, if you look at what has come out of this NATO summit, so the achievement on the licensing of air defense missiles from the US that Ukraine can now produce, that is a massive win for Europe, and that is something tangible, as opposed to Trump, you know, from sentence to sentence almost veering between, you know, we love Europe, we hate Europe, and all the rest of it.
0: I mean, however it was that they chose to deal with the president, they must have got something right, because at the podium for his news conference, he reported that the leaders at the NATO summit had said to him, and he quoted them, "Sir, we love you," he said. I mean, you'd normally take that with a bit of a grain of salt, wouldn't you? But now, you know, now you have to wonder, is that not literally what leaders were saying to him? And he meant that as an accurate quote, because he said to the journalist there in the room, "These are grown people saying that." So we can only assume, George, that that is what happened.
11: I think that's less humiliating than earlier this year when Mark Rutte said, who's the daddy?
0: Yes.
11: Which Trump particularly enjoyed. I mean, he's the kind of sycophant in chief, isn't he, Mark Rutte? Mm. That's his role, really. And arguably, he's done a pretty good one. You know, he just flatters and charms and all the rest of it. But yeah, I think he got away pretty scot-free compared to, you know, the paternal relationship he was describing earlier this year.
0: The paternal relationship. As you say, it seems to have worked, because at the podium, President Trump was talking about the mood around the room, how people were playing ball on defence spending as a share of their economies. He said some, one or two, he said, were not team players, but now they will be. He was all generosity, Kate, wasn't he?
1: Yes, it seems to have actually gone pretty well. I mean, NATO summits with Donald Trump, you never really know what will happen. But as George says there's, I mean, one of the most interesting things out of it is this concrete commitment to Ukraine to let them produce these missiles. That's a real achievement that Europe will be very pleased with. There's been no big diplomatic spat, really, despite him kind of trying to have a pop at Meloni in the build-up.
0: Yes.
1: Doesn't look like they've actually come to blows. Don't know who you'd back in that fight anyway.
0: Well, there's a viral clip out there of Giorgia Meloni meeting the president, shaking his hand, the president hanging onto her hand for quite a long time, while she's rolling her eyes the way only Giorgia Meloni can.
1: She's an expressive character. Yeah. And, you know, yeah, he's had a swipe at the Spanish. But it's actually, I think, that Europe so far will be pretty pleased with the way this NATO summit's gone. The concrete commitment, I mean, I know Greenland's rearing its head again, but the concrete commitment to Ukraine, I think they'll be pleased to walk away with.
0: Maybe not Spain, though, George, because the president said, didn't he, at one point today, that he was going to instruct Scott Bessent, his Treasury Secretary, to basically shut the door or to trade with Spain. Now, I mean, is that being much discussed? I mean, there is a certain amount of scepticism that's going to be possible. Is ever going to happen? What are your thoughts?
11: Well, maybe it was because there was a possibility of Spain playing the US in the knockouts in the World Cup, so they needed to get ahead of that.
0: Well, there's also the other possibility. If you can't shut the door to trade with Spain, Spain is a part of the European Union, and they trade as a bloc. If you take on Spain, you're taking on the entire European Union. They're not going to shut the door, one imagines, to all trade with Europe, because, well, that just opens the door to retaliation, which will be a serious matter for America. I don't know if it even gets to that. This is maybe one of the things that President Trump says, Mikey.
2: Absolutely. I think you're absolutely right about the World Cup thing as well. I don't know if you saw, but earlier today, the Prime Minister of Belgium, whose name escapes me at this very moment, did actually come out and say that he was just not going to mention the football at all.
1: Don't
2: mention the war.
0: Don't mention the World Cup.
2: Absolutely.
1: Don't tell him your name, Pike.
2: And I suspect, from what I'm hearing, that was, I don't know if it was organised, but that was a sentiment shared by all of the world leaders. Yes. It just wasn't going to be mentioned.
1: Did you see the Belgian players afterwards also doing the Trump dance, like sort of taunting it? It's like, don't show the clip either. Just don't mention it.
0: Yeah. And that's gone viral as well. Yeah. All those viewed clips out there. Yeah. And George Grills, it's really good to talk to you, George. Let's do it again. I know we're going to be calling you before you know it. This is Pienaar and Friends. Thanks to George Grills here with me. Till the end of the show, we've got Kate Ferguson and Mikey Smith. And, of course, you. We're still only midweek, so look, if you're a Sunday journalist, Mikey writes for the, you know, for Sunday readers, and so does Kate, political editor there. So quite unfair to ask both of them what they're thinking of to file and get published at the weekend, which is exactly why I'm going to do exactly that. So Kate, is it, there's so much moving. Can we even know? I mean, maybe the thing about that is the big story, Nigel Farage making the move that he did. We didn't see that coming, you know, hours before he said what he was doing. And people in the room, on his close team, didn't know what he was going to say until he said it. So maybe, you know, what is a Sunday political editor going to be writing about on a Wednesday? It's just a facile question, Kate, isn't it?
1: Yes, I was just, when you were saying this a minute ago, I thought this, you're sounding like my editor, you know, wanting to know next week's news already, just midweek. To listeners, being a Sunday political editor, like you, Tuesdays, Wednesdays tend to be the lower key days. You've got to ramp up and get your stories Thursday, Friday, Saturday. But of course, editors want to know on Tuesday what the big story on Sunday will be. I was just saying that it's actually a bit of a Sunday Paul, as I always say, it's a bit of a tricky week, but it's a funny one because we're staring into the week ahead that we would stare into. So when you're thinking of a Sunday paper, you're often thinking, well, what will happen the week ahead that I can tee up? And we're looking at PM's last week. So Keir Starmer's last week in office. So I guess we'll all be casting around to see if there's any final bits of legacy he's looking at. And then obviously you're looking ahead at a new prime minister in town. There's a new kid on the block and his name's Andy Burnham. And it's interesting really because while we've covered a lot of the plotting to install Andy in and then the election itself, we certainly don't really know yet what policies he's going to be bringing with him into Downing Street. And I think that's true of our, not just me as a reporter, but our readers, the voters at large get. We don't know what kind of Burnham we're going to get. He's an unknown quantity, really, even though he's been in the politics game a long time. So I think now the race is on with us lobby hacks to really get a grip of this new prime minister.
0: In some ways, it's a bit of a mercy to him and a bit of a help to him that we're now so focused and obsessed with the story of Nigel Farage.
1: 100%. Someone was literally saying that to me earlier. Like, we've just had several days where the PM in waiting, Andy Burnham, have had no scrutiny. And that is kind of what I mean. I don't want to sound weak on this whole Farage thing, but it's kind of what I meant earlier. Like, the whole thing, I think, if you were just the public, you just think, what the hell is going on? Yeah. You know, where there's a man called Captain Binphase. Yeah. Who's standing against Nigel Farage, but Nigel Farage triggered that election. The other parties aren't standing. Are they even allowed to do that? Oh, right, didn't realise. And then there's this bloke, we didn't vote for him, and he's about to be Prime Minister. You know, it's like in Love Island, they have a phrase, like, you've lost your head. You know, they'll just be looking at Westminster aghast, thinking, you've all lost your heads, I think.
0: I think you're right, just in general. The public have got a limited appetite for the fiscal policy of reform. From UK, and not say nothing of the fact that a lot of their policy platform is still a work in progress, but people do have an appetite for people with bins on their head walking around in a campaign. The pictures are absolutely compelling. There's going to be plenty of words from Binphase. Almost every word, surely, from Farage is going to have a word with Binphase to go along with it. And who knows who else is going to join? Because it's a little bit of a circus still in the recruitment stage.
2: Absolutely. Kate mentioned how Tuesdays and Wednesdays are very relaxing days for Sunday journalists. I wanted to give a quick shout out to Thursdays, which is the day of abject anxiety for every Sunday journalist.
0: Yeah.
2: Because you either have a story and you're terrified that someone else is going to find out about it before Saturday afternoon, or you don't have a story and you realise you can't even remember how to get stories anymore. You don't know how journalism works or what reporting is, and you feel like your career's over until something drops in your lap on Friday morning and everything's fine.
0: I've never wanted to be a Sunday journalist.
2: It's awful. It's a terrible, terrible job. I don't know why people do it.
0: It's a route to a stomach ulcer.
1: I think it is a bit more anxiety-inducing than the daily. Having played both games, it's a matter of nerves, isn't it? Self-belief and nerves. It's kind of more of a game of chicken, you know. I disagree with Mike. You don't want to try too hard to get your stories on a Thursday because they will leak. What you're looking for is a Good Friday story.
0: But who's the other player in the game? The editor of your
1: paper, the reader. Could we possibly, maybe one week we just don't have any stories and it'll be my fault, you know.
0: And the other Sunday journalists, I guess. You've got to sort of keep them in a state of greater anxiety by suggesting by the look on your face.
2: Occasionally close your office door.
1: I love doing that, actually. So then it's just like, because we all work in offices in Parliament and we're sort of on the same corridor, so a bit like in school when your classes are on the same hallway, and they're meant to always have their doors open, and then it really sends everyone into a spiral of anxiety if you just ostentatiously close the door on everyone, and all the other newspapers like, oh my god, what have they got? The Daily Mail have closed the door. But actually, sometimes it's just about trying to keep the heating in.
0: Not right now. Let's do what we do now at this stage of the show. As a practice, I rather enjoy it. A lot of people rather enjoy it, I think, which is to ask you for your thoughts for the future, which is a version of what I just asked you, actually. But maybe you can be a little bit more philosophical and relaxed about it. Or, Mikey, what is your thought for the future, tomorrow or otherwise?
2: My thought for the future is just a little bit more immediate. I'm going to be watching with great interest which aeroplane Donald Trump gets on and gets off.
0: Is that in question?
2: Yes. So he took his new Qatar-given Air Force One.
0: Yeah.
2: I'd say with air quotes.
0: $400 million Qatar to buy it, and it's worth that, and $400 to do it up.
2: He took that to Ankara, and there is some question about whether he's flying home in it.
0: Right.
2: It appears probably not. And so a little backstory. The plane... So they're in the process of replacing Air Force One writ large.
0: Forgive me, sorry for interrupting.
2: Yes.
0: I was under the impression that he'd flown into Turkey on the Qatari jet.
2: He did.
0: He had. Yep.
2: He did. So to give the backstory, they're replacing the main Air Force Ones with some new planes. It's taken 10 years to get all of the... There have been some delays with that, but the point is you have to put all the security systems, the weapon systems, you have to check every wall for listening devices and sabotage, and it takes a very, very long time to do this. Somehow they've managed to get Qatar Force One ready for the president to use internationally in 8 months.
0: Right.
2: And there's a lot of people been asking a lot of questions about which corners they cut in order to do that. So Trump flew, he used it once domestically last week. He flew it to Turkey earlier this week, which surprised me because I didn't think they'd use it internationally. But there was a little sort of coded message that they're going to be flying on the old one for old time's sake.
0: Right.
2: On the way back. And the suggestion is that the new plane does not have the security systems it needs to fly while they're dropping bombs on Iran. If they're in a firefight with Iran and they're leaving a country which borders Iran, they didn't want him on this new shiny plane because it doesn't have the security and weapon systems needed to protect the president.
0: The Iranians wouldn't dare. They just wouldn't.
2: Well, possibly not, but that's not where the US Secret Service and, you know, the massive operation that protects the president, that's not... They don't like to take those chances. I'm surprised they've let him take it out of the country at any time. Not because it's a bad plane, but because it's not Air Force One. It really isn't. They haven't had time to put it together in that fashion.
0: Right.
2: Because it just takes longer to put all of the systems they need in place.
0: It's got United States of America.
2: They've painted
0: on the fuselage, and it's got the call sign Air Force One. So
2: it does, because any plane that he's on has the call sign Air Force One.
0: Yeah.
2: But it is not up to the standard of the 747s that Boeing are currently retrofitting to make into the flying White House.
0: Yeah, fascinating insights there from Mikey. Kate, what's your thought for the future? Tomorrow, whenever?
1: I actually am just thinking about what it is that the PM wants to do with his last week in office. So Keir Starmer, he's done a bunch of legacy stuff. Some of it's worked out okay. Social media ban for under 16. Some of it's worked out a lot more controversially, that defence spending row. But I just, it's been coming into his final week in office. What plan does he have? Any final policies, and also just the kind of choreography, I think, of stepping down.
0: Yes.
1: And I do also then just stand back and think, gosh, you know, it's been how much was it, 7 PMs in the last 9, 10
0: yes.
1: years, you know.
0: Yes.
1: And I was talking about it to someone today. Look, I have no skin in the game. If MPs want to change their leader, that's the way our democracy works, the way the parliamentary system works, fine. But it's interesting because, you know, Cameron was out over losing a kind of gender-defining referendum. Theresa May, really the same problem, not being able to get the deal done on that gender-defining referendum. Again, Boris kind of met a scandal. And it's interesting that Keir's been brought down really just by, like, bad ratings, as Donald Trump would say, in a bit of a polling wobble. Mm. And so there is a thing, I think, about... the instability, yes, of the British political system at the moment, but if bad poll ratings is enough to topple a prime minister midterm, then you're probably really going to see a lot of prime ministers in trouble, I suspect.
0: Yeah, mind you,
1: sounds a bit like loaded. MPs can topple their leader, all column inches for me, they can topple their leaders as many times as they like, it's all good for trade.
0: It's a little bit late.
1: It's a different...
0: If it's not in Keir's legacy now, it's a little bit late to try now. And the defence plan was supposed to be an important part of the legacy, and that went well, didn't it?
1: I know, there's a danger in legacy building too.
0: All right, Kate and Mikey, lovely to have you here. Let's looking forward to doing it again, same time next week. Our producer was Sophia Johansson, and our technical operator was Isaac Marley. And to those those who are asking on the text, I can exclusively reveal to you that I am not Count Binface. Carol Walker next, and you are listening to Times Radio. People do have an appetite for people with bins on their head. I
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6: From the Times Radio newsroom, good morning, I'm Tom Crosdell. The US military has launched fresh strikes on Iran hours after Donald Trump said the ceasefire was over. Officials say it's in response to an assault on three cargo ships in the Strait of Hormuz on Tuesday. Nicholas Williams is a former senior official at the MOD and NATO. He's told Times Radio the Iranians have been provocative.
18: Because the United States is interpreting this memorandum as almost free passage of commercial ships in the Straits of Hormuz, whereas the Iranians want to keep control of their economic leverage. So these are two incompatible ideas.
6: Former Defence Minister Al Carnes has confirmed he won't be going for the job of Labour leader, saying a contest isn't the best use of the party's time. It paves the way for Andy Burnham to become Prime Minister. Nominations open later, but it's thought only the Makerfield MP has enough support from MPs. Writing in The Times, Mr Burnham says he wants investments in defence to go into regenerating and reindustrialising the whole of the UK. Former Labour adviser Matthew Lazars told Times Radio that's an achievable goal.
19: You spend more on defence, you're naturally spending more outside London, you're spending more in regions, you're producing the sort of unionised jobs in high-tech industries that Andy wants to see. And obviously, our armed forces aren't really based in London either. So even if you're having more, recruiting more to the Army, Navy and Air Force, you're doing so outside London and people being based outside London. So I think it's part of that out-of-London strategy.
6: Reform UK leader Nigel Farage is facing fresh questions about a £5 million gift from a cryptocurrency billionaire. He insists he didn't need to declare the money as it came before his return to frontline politics, but it's now been suggested he received it while conversations about him standing in Clacton had already started. Well, Mr Farage has quit as the town's MP, saying his constituents can decide his future in a by-election. The Lib Dems have failed in their attempt to delay the votes until after an investigation by the Parliamentary Standards Commissioner is over. On Times Radio, the party's president, Josh Barabinde, has been asked if they're just running scared by not fielding a candidate.
20: No party should humour this man, Nigel Farage, with the complete circus that he wants to secure for himself. He does not give a toss about the British people. He gives a monkey's about what's in his bank account. But what we, the British people, need to know is whose pocket is Nigel Farage in? And will he face an investigation as soon as possible?
6: Bedfordshire police say they're working with international agencies as part of efforts to find a man it's thought killed his wife and two daughters in Great Denham. Detectives think the 45-year-old left the UK and headed for Zimbabwe. there's a warning about a drug driving epidemic on the UK's roads. Freedom of information requests found offences rose by 28% last year and surpassed drink driving for the first time. Britain's Arthur Ferry has made it through to the semi-finals of Wimbledon, only the second wildcard ever to do so. He beat ninth seed Flavio Caboli 6-4, 7-6, 6-love. Christine Truman is a French Open winner and Wimbledon finalist. She told Times Radio, Ferry was excellent.
3: Nobody knew him before Wimbledon. He did play Queens and Eastbourne, did well, but not to the final stages, and suddenly here he is playing quarterfinal at Wimbledon, and he was superb. There's no other word for it. He outplayed his Italian opponent, Caboli, or Flavio Caboli, who I thought might be difficult, but Arthur, there wasn't any shot he couldn't play.
6: Christine Truman there. Well, up next for Ferry is Alexander Zverev. For a roundup of the news on demand, find the Times Radio news briefing on the Times Radio app.
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22: Good to have you with us. 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Good evening to you, Laura.
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22: And The Sun's deputy political editor and economics editor, Ryan Sabey. Hello, Ryan.
24: Good evening, Carol.
22: Thank you both so much for joining us tonight. Let me take you through some of the front page stories. The Times, as we brought you right at the top of the programme, Burnham, I'll aim defence spending at British firms. PM in waiting vows billions for critical security. Andy Burnham has written for The Times, setting out his approach to this crucial issue of defence spending. Also on the front page of The Times, Farage faces new questions over timing of tycoons £5 million present. This, of course, is the £5 million gift from the cryptocurrency billionaire, which is currently being investigated by the Parliamentary Standards Commissioner. There's a picture on the front page of Arthur Ferry, who is through to the Wimbledon semi-finals, and apparently sniffing chocolate sweetens up your gym results. The Daily Telegraph, Rochdale rapist will be deported, is its main story. Mahmood to change the law to kick out the gang leader if the UK can meet Pakistan's demands. Binface set to be Farage's main challenger, The Telegraph tells us. And once again, there's a picture of a triumphant Arthur Ferry. The Guardian revealed, the paper's claiming another exclusive, more reform transactions worth millions reported to the crime agency. Bankers are raising potential money laundering concerns involving senior party figures. And The Guardian also headlines, Trump hits out at NATO, then hails the love from its leaders. The Daily Mail claims its own exclusive, Farage, Binface by-election is deadly serious. The Financial Times, Tesco concedes end to global dreams by exploring the sale of Europe business. The I, police launch an investigation into £37,500 donation to Robert Jenrick's campaign. This is apparently an investigation by Scotland Yard into whether electoral law has been broken over this donation to the Reform UK's Treasury spokesman. The Independent, Trump tears up Iran's ceasefire as bombing resumes, and there's a picture of Ferry lying flat on his back after that victory at Wimbledon. The Mirror, bin him off, voters urge to teach Farage a lesson at the polls. The Metro, Trump tears peace hopes into pieces. The Express, Farage, Labour and Tories running scared. The Sun, my £12 million lotto win binned. This has nothing to do with Count Binface. This is a mum who found out that she'd won £12 million on the lottery, but a shopkeeper had thrown her ticket in the bin. And The Star, what can I offer? I'm not Farage. The Star is claiming a Count Binface exclusive. So lots of stories across the front pages in the morning. Let's just start on what Andy Burnham, now almost certainly our next Prime Minister without a contest, setting out his plans on defence spending in the Times tonight. Ryan, what do you take from this?
4: Yeah, I think this is a, you know, obviously an extremely sort of significant intervention. I think mainly because we haven't heard much from Andy Burnham when it comes to his policies and his positions when it comes to global affairs. But he's making very clear here that he's obviously going to stick to the government, the UK's pledge to spend 3.5% of GDP on defence by 2035. But it's interesting to see how he's actually going to do it. He's talking about regenerating and reindustrializing the country, trying to make sure that all those munitions, all that hard power is actually being built in Britain, trying to create jobs. So I think it's an interesting move from Andy Burnham. If anyone thought he was one or two dimensional, just talking about domestic affairs, he's very, very clear here in trying to sort of broaden that appeal and to make sure that he has, you know, people do know his opinions before he enters number 10. And, you know, he's got a hard act to follow. Keir Starmer was seen as highly regarded on the world stage, and fellow leaders thought that as well, especially Ukrainian president. So it's interesting to see that he set out his stall here and doing it in such a way that he admitted to defence spending.
22: Yeah, Andy Burnham in this article for The Times is pledging to build closer ties with European countries on defence and security, particularly France and Germany. And he's saying that Britain needs to go further than ever before by delivering the defence investment plan and commit the government to spending this NATO target of 3.5% of GDP on defence by 2035. I mean, just at a time when, of course, Laura, that's exactly what the US president has been pressing his NATO partners to do, to step up their own spending on defence.
23: Well, indeed, Carol. In fact, all US presidents, pretty much, Barack Obama had exactly the same message, but delivered it perhaps slightly less forcefully than President Trump. I thought what was so interesting about Andy Burnham's interview with The Times is how he says that the billions of pounds of additional spending on defence money will be spent in Britain and not with American or European defence companies, which in its way is also pretty Trumpian, isn't it? Pretty Britain first. And because the Americans have shown themselves to be such an unreliable ally under President Trump, of course, Britain is looking to rebuild its own defence sector. And President Trump, while he was there for the NATO summit, took a little pot shot, I see, at Britain's current Prime Minister, singling out Keir Starmer for criticism and saying that he waited 2 weeks before letting the US use Diego Garcia for strikes on Iran, which just shows you how tense relations are between the US and the UK. But I thought it was also interesting because, you know, Burnham is, at least over here, seen as broadly being on the centre-left. But to make defence spending at the centre of this big interview with The Times and linking it to the regeneration of Britain is an interesting take, I think, especially when, you know, we all know that Britain has got low economic growth, low productivity. So if he's framing defence spending as a way to reinvigorate Britain's economy, you can see the messaging that he's beginning to use even before he becomes Prime Minister.
22: Well, there's a whole swathe of stories about new questions for Nigel Farage and other members of Reform UK and that by-election looming perhaps as soon as next month. And we'll talk about all of that in just a moment here on Times Radio. And with me, Laura Trevelyan and Ryan Sabey, looking through the front pages of tomorrow's papers. And there are several new, different lines to the questions over Nigel Farage's finances, as well as over that by-election which he has triggered in his Clacton constituency. The Times on its front page, Farage faces new questions over the timing of the tycoon's £5 million present. He's always said, that this £5 million gift from the cryptocurrency billionaire Christopher Harborne was before he was even in frontline politics. This casts some doubt over that. We've then got The Guardian talking about more reform transactions worth millions of pounds being reported to the crime agency. And there's a separate story in The Eye, which is about a police investigation into another member of the Reform UK top team, Robert Jenrick. Perhaps just start with the story in The Times, Laura.
23: Yeah, I mean, the whole thing is really interesting, and the Guardian one too. So Farage facing fresh questions over whether this notorious £5 million gift, which I see, by the way, Count Binface is making hay with in the Daily Star, saying, you know, who's going to face Farage in the by-election? He'll buy a Ferrari if he gets a £5 million gift, which is quite a funny line, isn't it? But the Times story. So this gift, he seems to have admitted, Farage, that a possible comeback to politics was discussed before getting the payment, which has not been the storyline before. So I guess these are all lines of attack for Count Binface in the by-election. But it's just all a bit fuzzy. And then when you look at the Guardian story says a host of transactions involving Reform UK's most senior figures caused bankers to report potential money laundering concerns to the National Crime Agency. So, of course, what the kinds of payments that will trigger money laundering referrals are extremely large ones from unusual bank accounts like places in the Cayman Islands, or transfers coming in from people who are, you know, not paying tax, that kind of thing. So it's all completely fascinating and somewhat tarnishes Reform's image to be the authentic voice of the working person.
22: Yeah, it's interesting, this, Ryan. We've got this Guardian investigation looking at why the National Crime Agency is investigating several big transfers of funds. And we heard yesterday Richard Tice, the deputy leader, complaining about how the National Crime Agency was leaking this to The Guardian. But he didn't seem to be disputing any of the details of the story. And also, Ryan, we've got this story on the front page of The Eye suggesting a separate investigation into Robert Jenrick's campaign.
4: Yeah, that's right. This is coming from all angles now, the Reform Party and those MPs. And we look at the Robert Jenrick case. It seems now this exclusive story by Caroline Wheeler saying that the police have launched an investigation into a £3,500 donation to Robert Jenrick. This was when he was actually going for the leadership campaign with the Conservative Party that he eventually lost out to Kemi Badenoch. So not only do Reform have this to contend with, they also have the issue of, you know, the story in the Times of the timing of whether Nigel Farage was actually thinking about a return. And I think the reason that is significant is because if he was thinking about making a return to frontline politics, it makes a difference on whether it was a purely sort of, as it says here, a personal donation or connected to Nigel Farage's political activity. And if that is the case, then at least it should, you know, according to the parliamentary rules, you are meant to comply with those rules and actually give details of all those donations received in the 12 months leading up to a general election. So, you know, Reform have got, you know, questions to answer to. Nigel Farage seems that he's going to answer those questions by standing in the Clacton by-election. But at the moment, you know, Reform are normally seen as the insurgent party. Nigel Farage is seen as the insurgent candidate. But that they're being sort of, you know, dragged into all this controversy, and it will be difficult for, you know, the 5-6 weeks of this by-election campaign to try and shake it off.
22: Yeah, the Daily Mail on its front page, Farage Bin-faced by-election is deadly serious. He's insisting he is fighting a real by-election, despite the fact that all the main parties have refused to put up candidates against him. And as the Telegraph puts it, Bin-face is set to be Farage's main challenger. And yes, as you flagged up earlier, Laura, the Star seems to be focusing very much on what Count Bin-face has been telling them, saying of Nigel, saying of Nigel Farage, "I'll eat him for breakfast."
23: Brekkie, in fact, Carol.
22: Brekkie, I should say. Yeah, yeah. Sorry. But it does, doesn't it, Laura, leave this kind of farcical by-election, but one during which Nigel Farage is not going

0: gifts? I mean, the Farage one was from the crypto billionaire, but who are the other gifts from? And why are people giving this money? And have they been declared properly? I mean, it all the Daily Mail's referring to it, you know, amid sleaze accusations. It doesn't it remind you, Carol, of the end of the Tory government in the 90s and when they were mired in sleaze? And that was what we were. So if sleaze becomes a byword for your general conduct, it's never good in politics.
1: Now, John's got in touch. He says, make a field call to save the backsides of a couple of hundred Labour MPs. Clacton, equally justifiable, he says. Do keep your thoughts coming into us all the usual ways. Brian, an interesting story on the front page of The Telegraph. Rochdale rapist will be deported. Mahmoud to change the law to kick out the gang leader. This is the row that there has been bubbling, really, over the leader of the Rochdale grooming gang, who... the government has been unable to deport, and it looks as though the Home Secretary's trying to change this.
2: Yeah, no, she's going to do her very, very best to make sure that he is deported. This all comes back to a piece of legislation that was passed in 1971 that actually prevents Kabir Ahmed from being removed from the United Kingdom. Now, it seems like he can't be returned to Pakistan at the moment due to a loophole. Now, there's a lot of, you know, lots of political pressure in one sense on the Home Secretary. And you wonder whether, you know, has this been fast-tracked, you know, to impress a new boss? It seems that Andy Burnham was very impressed with what she's doing with this. He put out a tweet, you know, supporting her move, but the legislation is going to come forward next week. The Conservatives have been calling for this and actually saying, you know, finally Labour have done a U-turn on this. But I think it seems, and as the story says here, that the government, as much as they will try and change the legislation, so far Pakistan has refused to take Ahmed back. Now, there are certain things that government can do to try and make sure that they comply. You can have visa restrictions. You can maybe try and withhold foreign aid. But I still think there could well be, the government can have a fight on their hands, even if they do pass this legislation, if Pakistan don't want to play ball.
1: Yeah, we're having a little bit of trouble with your line, Ryan. Hopefully we will just try and see if we can clarify that at all. Several front pages pick up on President Trump's many comments at the NATO summit today. Trump hits out at NATO, then hails the love from its leaders on the front page of The Guardian. An erratic and at times irascible Donald Trump said he felt a tremendous love from Western leaders at the NATO summit, only hours after lambasting them over their defence spending and for not helping in the attacks on Iran. And several other papers pick up on what is happening in Iran. The Independent: Trump tears up Iran's ceasefire as bombing resumes. And I mean, Laura, we've been hearing tonight there are more US strikes on Iranian territory after President Trump said earlier today that he thought that the ceasefire was over.
0: Yes, he said it was over and he warned the Iranians that there was going to be more bombing tonight. And indeed there is. And of course, the issue here is that although a memorandum of understanding was agreed between the two countries that was supposed to solidify the ceasefire, it seems that that has come apart because the Iranians say that the memorandum of understanding gave them control of the Strait of Hormuz, and the Americans say that it didn't. And so the Iranians have been using all manner of underwater mines and all the rest of it to try to threaten tankers that are attempting to get oil and gas supplies through the Strait of Hormuz. And the Americans have had enough of it and are saying that the Iranians are in breach of the ceasefire, and indeed the agreement's over. But almost more menacingly, it's being reported tonight that Iranian state TV is also saying that the deal is absolutely dead. Now, whether this is all negotiating tactics and they go back to the table eventually, because President Trump said that he wasn't going back to war altogether, that implying that this would be short-lived.

0: but oil prices have shot up again off the back of what's happened, and it's still unclear how it's going to be resolved.
1: Yes, so let's turn to one of the pictures, or some of the pictures, across nearly all the front pages, of Arthur Ferry. He's just the fifth British man to reach a Wimbledon semi-final. He's there on the front page of the Times, and on several others. I can hear your excitement there, Laura. So, I mean, I don't know if you watched this match.
0: No, I didn't. I'm a huge tennis fan. I didn't watch it, but I'm ashamed to say that I hadn't even heard of Arthur Ferry before this tournament, despite being a keen fan. But now he is King Arthur in my eyes too, as well as in the eyes of the British headline writers. But it's pretty extraordinary what you were saying there, Carol, that he's only the fifth British man ever to reach a Wimbledon men's semi-final. What does that say about the state of British tennis when it's our tournament? But yeah, it's hugely exciting. I mean, as a wild card, it's Emma Raducanu style, isn't it? Maybe he can go all the way like she did. Well, the world awaits.
1: Yeah, I mean, he has literally come from nowhere. He won a straight sets victory over Italy's Flavio Cobolli. I have to say, have been enjoying Ryan, the headline on The Sun, Fairy Tales Come True.
2: very, very good. I think it just sums up the whole experience that he's had at Wimbledon over the past couple of weeks. As Laura says, 10 days ago, no one had heard, beyond the tennis world had heard of him. And it was just the manner of that win this afternoon. I actually caught the very last point because someone in the office shouted, the British guy's on match point. So we all switched it on and saw him win. But just the emphatic nature of that final set and him doing extremely well. So, yeah, well done him.
1: Just finally, sniffing chocolate sweetens up your gym results. Apparently, according to a study reported on the front page of the Times, smelling cocoa tricks the system into feeling full and boosts stamina and strength. Ryan, have you ever tried sniffing a bar of chocolate while you're trying to pound away on the treadmill?
2: No, but this sounds like a fantastic idea. I think it's one thing that maybe get your motivation going and carry on the treadmill for a few extra minutes. So if it works, I'll try it.
1: Laura, the secret seems to be to sniff it rather than to actually eat it.
0: Yes, I would say it seems like it would be a bit messy, doesn't it, eating it in the gym. Sorry about that. That's my dog.
1: Laura and Ryan, great to have you both with us. Thank you so much.
2: Thank you.
0: Bye. Bye, Ryan. Bye, Carol.
1: And there is a great cartoon, the map cartoon on the front page of the Telegraph. A couple of people walking on the seafront in Clacton. There might be a couple of by-elections. We'll be seeing Count Binface more regularly than any actual bin men. Stay with us. Lots more to come in our next hour here on Times Radio.
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10: From the Times Radio newsroom, good morning, I'm Tom Crosdell. The US military is conducting fresh strikes on Iran hours after President Trump said the agreement to end the war was over. The US Central Command claims it's trying to degrade Iran's ability to threaten the freedom of navigation in the Strait of Hormuz. It follows exchanges of fire in the early hours of yesterday. Here's the Times US editor David Charter.
11: The Americans have concluded that Iran has been rapidly rebuilding its capabilities with drones and with small boats. It's trying to take out the drone building and launching sites along the coast of Iran, which have been causing these attacks.
10: Al-Khan has ruled himself out of the Labour leadership race, paving the way for Andy Burnham to become Prime Minister. The former defence minister says a three-month contest isn't the best use of the party's time. Nominations open later, but it's not thought anyone else would get the backing of the 81 MPs that's needed. Times Radio's Adam Bolton says Mr Burnham could be confirmed as the new leader by the end of next week.
12: It's next Friday. If no other challenges, he becomes Labour leader. They're going to have a rally. And then on the Monday, that's when the exchange is going to take place with Keir Starmer. They'll both be going to the palace one after the other, or Windsor Castle.
10: Nigel Farage has formally quit as the MP for Clacton. None of the major political parties will run against him after calling the by-election there a farce. He insists he's done nothing wrong after an investigation into a £5 million gift he received was launched by the Parliamentary Standards Commissioner. £10 million worth of cocaine has been found at a property in Liverpool. Police in Old Swan say a 53-year-old woman has been arrested on suspicion of possession with intent to supply. And Justin Bieber's been added to the lineup for the halftime show at the World Cup final. FIFA's confirmed he'll join Madonna, Shakira and South Korean boy band BTS at the New York, New Jersey stadium a week on Sunday. Let's get the sports news now. With that, here's Charlie Pritchard.
13: Arthur Ferry's become just the second wildcard to reach the men's semi-finals of Wimbledon and the fifth British man in the Open era. The 23-year-old, who was ranked 114th coming into the tournament, beat ninth seed Flavio Cavoli in straight sets. Ferry's semi-final opponent will be French Open champion and second seed Alexander Zverev, who beat Taylor Fritz in straight sets. Meanwhile, the women's semi-finals are set after wins earlier for Marta Kostyuk and Linda Noskova. They'll face each other tomorrow after beating Jasmine Paolini and Elise Mertens, respectively. Now, Declan Rice, Reece James and Mark Gahey have raised concerns over their fitness after missing England training on Wednesday. Meanwhile, Jordan Henderson is at the team hotel after having surgery to repair a broken radius. The three Lions are gearing up to face Norway in Miami on Saturday for a place in just their fourth ever World Cup semi-final. And England's Tammy Beaumont will retire from international cricket at the end of this week's women's test match against India. The 35-year-old has made 260 international appearances since her debut in 2009.
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15: From the Times and the Sunday Times, this is the story. I'm Manveen Rana. With just over an hour's warning, Westminster was put on notice. Nigel Farage would be making a speech about his political future.
16: I have to say, the last 2 years, I've really enjoyed the job of being an MP. The people, the constituency, it's an office that I genuinely, genuinely adore.
15: The leader of Reform, who had been accused of avoiding interviews for weeks, was now addressing the country's media without having to answer any awkward questions about his finances.
16: It seems to me that the establishment have now decided that they can't beat us fairly, so they've chosen to use foul means. Let me be absolutely clear. after the furore and the media pile-on, well, not just the media, the other political parties too, let me be absolutely clear. I have done nothing wrong.
15: Farage, a seasoned political bruiser, has appeared rattled since the revelations of a £5 million gift from a crypto billionaire led to a parliamentary standards investigation. And then came the revelations over the weekend.
16: Now, standards investigating me over the gift has now reared its head again as a result of a lot of copy in this week's Sunday Times.
15: We'll hear from Gabriel Pogrund, the editor of Insight, the team behind the Sunday Times investigation. Why are we so worried about a crypto tycoon and a convicted fraudster, both of whom live abroad, funding a British politician?
16: These are men who've gone off as entrepreneurs around the world and succeeded. The sort of people we used to admire over centuries. Now government ministers refer to them in Parliament as malign actors. Frankly, it is like living in a communist country.
15: With his broadsides against the media and the establishment, Nigel Farage insisted it was the people who should decide his fate.
16: I will resign as a Member of Parliament for Clacton-on-Sea, thereby forcing a by-election, which would happen, I hope, in short order. No, I've decided that the people of Clacton should be the judges of my actions. This will be a people versus the establishment by-election.
15: As we hurtle towards another by-election, this time in Clacton, will Farage prove that he's still backed by the people? And what happens to the parliamentary standards investigations into him now that he's resigned? The story today, Farage resigns. What next?
17: I'm Gabriel Pogrund, editor of Insight, the Sunday Times investigations team.
15: Very much man of the moment. Your investigation has had a huge impact. I mean, we're speaking on Tuesday afternoon. Earlier today, there was just a moment where there was a collective gasp across the newsroom when the news dropped that Nigel Farage was going to be making an announcement about his future. Where were you when that happened, and what did you think?
17: Well, I was with my colleagues, Emmanuel Medolo and Venetia Mingus, who, alongside the great George Greenwood at the Times, I did this report with, and we were a total team throughout, and it's one of those stories where we spent 5,000 words attempting to condense the sum total of some serious investigation that took us from Mayfair to Montenegro, and we never had any notion of what the impact might be. And I think in some ways, as a journalist, you don't really want to look for impact, because it's not about getting any result. You just want the words to be accurate and for them to hopefully collectively serve the public interest. So I suppose it was just a case of kind of incredulity at the instantaneousness and extent of the impact.
15: And Gabriel, for anyone who has missed the podcast and hasn't caught up with the story, just remind us of the headlines.
17: So we reported on Sunday that Nigel Farage had failed to declare benefits received from George Cotterill, a convicted criminal, an aristocrat who spent months in prison in the United States for his role in a dark web money laundering conspiracy. We said that Farage appeared to have broken parliamentary rules, which require all benefits that are not purely personal to be divulged within 12 months of an MP's election. And we also followed the trail of George Cotterill and examined his involvement in a crypto gambling platform implicated in potential criminal wrongdoing.
15: This is an extraordinary outcome. You know, clearly Nigel Farage does seem to be rattled. When he gave his speech, we were all watching very closely. Just remind us of what he said. What is his version of where things stand?
17: Well, he is extremely angry. He is angry at the media. He's angry at Labour. He's angry at the Conservatives. He was incandescent about what he claimed was media intrusion into the life of his family.
16: I will not tolerate intimidation of my family. I will not tolerate the location of where they live being revealed. I will not tolerate any of my family being endangered because of what I choose to do in public life. So yes, you can ask, am I angry? Well, I've never been angrier in my life.
17: But more pertinently, he was full of righteous indignation about what he claimed was the premise underpinning some of the reporting that we, among others, have done, which is this idea that it isn't acceptable in British public life to have made any money or to make any money.
16: So it would seem from the last couple of years, from the way I've been treated, that the press would rather our members of parliament had no assets and no wealth at all. They seem to fundamentally object to any MP that has outside income. Indeed, they view those that have continuing business interests with severe, severe scepticism. Making money is not a crime.
17: And I suppose I can only say that the reality is we just put some information into the public domain to which he didn't have straightforward or necessarily adequate answers from a political perspective. And I think that was probably the same in relation to the 5 million, which preceded our story, but which alongside it, you know, you'd have to say was the reason for today's announcement. And it's a kind of fascinating situation because he acknowledged that our reporting on George Cotterill had led to a new investigation by the Standards Commissioner, or he said as much. I've not independently verified that myself since. But I suppose at the heart of it, he didn't actually mention the allegations themselves. You know, he didn't say, here's why it's wrong, or here's a list by itemized list of my objections to the facts. He's deciding to characterize the disclosure of these facts as part of some anti-wealth, anti-reform establishment agenda. So that's his position, and his hope is that he can use that to pulverize Labour and the Tories and reassert his political authority. How that works and how that interacts with both political reality, but also the reality of the rules of the Palace of Westminster is now of the essence politically. Those are going to be the determinative questions over the next few months.
18: Yeah, I mean, he was adamant that he had done nothing wrong. Obviously, there is a parliamentary standards inquiry that has been underway, which would actually establish if that was true or not. That's now on hold. As you say, what we hadn't known before was that there was now going to be a second inquiry based on your story, based on that investigation. And for him, we've seen him looking quite rattled and uncomfortable in interviews, avoiding interviews over the last few weeks with one parliamentary inquiry. Now with this one, it seems to have sort of been the tipping point for him. You know, this is all getting very uncomfortable. Do you think it's just that as somebody who's been in politics for such a long time but not in parliament, he's not really used to scrutiny or accountability?
17: Well, it is true that clearly our report was what changed the conversation for him, because he was on his way back from America where he'd seen J.D. Vance last week and was approached by a Sky News reporter who asked him whether he should have declared the funds from George Cotterill, and he was seething.
19: Is it a mistake not to declare the gifts from George Cotterill, sir?
20: You tell your bosses you harass my family anymore, and I'll take you to serious consequences. That's what your organisation has done this morning. Go away.
19: Was it a mistake not to declare the gift, sir?
20: Do you not hear me?
17: And by the way, I'm not saying he was angry as a dig at him. He himself repeatedly said today that he is angry, angrier than he's ever been, he said, if I am recalling correctly. Why has he responded to this in this way? I suppose an important principle of journalism is not to attempt to insert oneself into another person's innermost thoughts. If I can just say one factual dimension of this, it's that the story itself has never been disputed. Reform UK's own Treasury spokesman, Robert Jenrick, on Sunday toured the broadcast rounds, in which, no doubt very unhappily, he nevertheless did stand up the core claims that we reported, among them that Cotterill paid for Farage's staff, security, drivers, that he had provided a house which Farage had stayed in repeatedly, and that George Cotterill himself is involved with a crypto gambling platform implicated in criminal wrongdoing. So those are the bits that are quite difficult to address directly. And of course, he has this relationship of profound depth, this deep personal, emotional, political bond with George Cotterill, for which reason the idea that he would ever come out and provide a full technicolor commentary on the inside of their relationship seems unlikely. It might, in this instance, have been easier to just put a big circle around all of it, group together all these acts of intrusion or media hostility, as he perceives it, and just say, I'm drawing a line under it, and I'll let the public have their say.
18: It is an extraordinary story, and it does seem to have had an instant impact across Westminster. As you say, Reform, through some of the interviews they've done since, do seem to have confirmed many of the basic facts of the story. How did Nigel Farage respond?
17: I believe he gave a comment to the Daily Express claiming that he was considering legal action against the Sunday Times. But other than that, he sort of withheld comment until today. And what he said today was that we were part of this wider plot, this establishment plot, and that we had an animus against him, that I had an animus against him, and that there were inaccuracies in the reporting. So he didn't specify what any of those were, but that was his position.
18: And what about George Cottrell? For his part, what was his response?
17: Well, Post George has a Twitter account which hasn't posted of late. The primary way to communicate with him at this moment is through his lawyers at Carter Ruck. And they gave us a fair amount of information over the course of the weekend, setting out his position on the allegations. I suppose the notion of rule-breaking, parliamentary rule-breaking, wasn't one for him. He did acknowledge paying for Farage's security as recently as Q1 2024. The lawyers provided a statement saying that he had made transfers from a bank account held, or from bank accounts held in his name, to members of Farage's staff. And he said that he was not aware of any of the potentially criminal conduct that we examined connected to the gambling firm he's involved in.
18: Now, in his big statement, Nigel Farage, you know, while saying this is all part of a conspiracy by the establishment, does seem to say that, you know, his finances and, you know, the finances of people who are doing well are really none of our business. Why do you think there is a public interest in looking at where he's been getting his money from?
17: I think that the public interest in this, from my perspective, is visible from outer space. The objective of journalism, especially investigative journalism, is to examine the extent to which a powerful person's interests may interact with their public role. And that, by the way, is also the role of the MP's code of conduct. Its language is very clear. It's about upholding democracy by having a high level of transparency that means that any reasonable person could be satisfied both what an MP's interests are, but also whether those interests might have some effect on their words or actions as member. The issue here has always been the idea that there are interests which have been concealed. Now, Farage says that interests weren't concealed, they were withheld because they never needed to be divulged in the first instance. And I suppose the question there is, well, does that really work? Does it work with the Parliamentary Standards Commissioner, but also do people accept it as being reasonable? The point is that if we don't know that the interests exist, then it's difficult, slash, it's impossible to make that determination. And so therein lies what I think the public interest of this is. This is a man who wants to be Prime Minister, who therefore can reasonably expect to face general scrutiny, just as Keir Starmer did, just as Andy Burnham no doubt will now. And so I suppose, yeah, in that way, it's reasonably straightforward. If you are being secretly funded by people, or people have previously given you monies that weren't visible to the public, the job of journalism from time to time is to remedy that.
18: In response to the George Cottrell investigation, Nigel Farage said that he was the victim of an establishment hit job and that he's done nothing wrong, and he specifically denied that any benefits he received from George Cottrell required registration. He added, "I followed the rules and I am now considering legal action against the Sunday Times. It's now clear the establishment will stop at nothing to hurt Reform. We want to smash their cosy consensus." Robert Jenrick, Reform UK's Treasury spokesman, said Mr. Cottrell is an old friend of Nigel Farage's and has no formal role within Reform. George Cottrell, for his part, denies he expected any benefit from his relationship with Farage. It was the George Cottrell allegations that proved to be the tipping point for Nigel Farage. But questions around his finances had been swirling for months.
2: When I did my documentary on Nigel Farage, I tried to link the source of his finances. In the end, we didn't include it in the documentary because it was just too complicated.
18: Fraser Nelson is a columnist for The Times who's been delving into Farage's finances. He also presented a documentary on reform for Channel 4 last year.
2: Earlier on this year, it turns out to be quite a small story in the Times, in page 3 or something. Nigel Farage emerges as a strategic investor in Stack BTC, a small crypto company chaired by Kwasi Kwarteng. Now, to me, what jumped out was the fact that he had £225,000 to speculate on a very kind of risky crypto investment. Now, where on earth, I wondered, where do you got that amount of money from? Given that in 2017, he gave an interview saying that the Brexit has left him broke. He's saying he's separated and skint. I just couldn't work it out. We know he'd been given £1 million for appearing on I'm a Celebrity, Get Me Out of Here, but £1 million doesn't give you enough money to spend 200 grand on Kwasi Kwarteng's crypto company. So all of these things never made sense until the Guardian newspaper revealed that Christopher Harborne had given this £5 million tax-free, importantly, gift to Nigel Farage that would have been transformative. But also, we are seeing this level of money changing hands that we've never seen before in our democracy. A £5 million gift, nothing remotely like this has ever happened. And people are entitled to ask why. And of course, this matters democratically because you have to ask, what does he want in return? Hmm. Was it really a gift?
18: And we should say that Christopher Harborne, when he's been asked about that £5 million gift, has insisted that he wasn't expecting anything in return apart from ensuring Farage's safety. And he said he'd given the money to Farage because of his great admiration for the decades of work that he'd done to achieve Brexit.
2: If you look at Farage's policies, you'll find, lo and behold, there's a Crypto and Finance Act, which he would do, he says, on day one of becoming Prime Minister. He would order the Treasury to stop developing a rival to Bitcoin. The point here is, we are living in unprecedented times. If the next Prime Minister arrives and all of a sudden starts to pass laws benefiting the crypto dealers, then we have to ask why that's happening. The crypto money is off the scale. I saw it transform American politics, and I could see it attempting to transform British politics, hiding in plain sight, because Farage is there presenting himself as a crypto investor.
18: Crypto in politics does feel very new. We should say, though, Nigel Farage has denied any wrongdoing in relation to not declaring that £5 million gift from Christopher Harborne. He said, and I quote, "The rules are very clear. There is no obligation to declare something that is an unconditional, non-political, personal gift." Now, that is actually the subject of an inquiry by the Parliamentary Standards Investigation, which has been underway for a while now. What happens to that inquiry and any new inquiry which was about to be launched about George Cottrell? What happens to those investigations by Parliament?
2: Now, these investigations are paused for the by-election, but of course, they'll be resuming if he is re-elected. And then, of course, if they find against him, there could be a recall petition and yet another by-election. So those poor souls who might have to be forced into three elections for Nigel Farage in the space of 3 years. So we've got another inequality here. Nigel Farage doesn't need to hold a by-election. This won't achieve anything, I don't think. All he's doing is using his voters as pawns, as extras in a great kind of political drama, mobilizing them out of the houses to go into the polling booths because he's angry at journalists asking him questions.
18: Nigel Farage is obviously framing this as him going to the people. He doesn't trust the establishment. He thinks everyone else is trying to bring him down, but the people will back him. He's trying to show that he's leaning into democracy, if anything. What do you think the game plan is here? Because, you know, one of the worries would have been if the investigation found against him, there would be a recall and he would face a by-election. That's not something people normally welcome. Do you think he's very confident he'll win?
2: Yes, and he should be because he will win. Clacton is the most reformy part of the UK. Now, what he's seeking to do here is quite simple. He will claim that he has been exonerated by his constituents. My constituents, they voted for me again, I had a by-election, therefore all of these questions you're asking me about impropriety were answered in the by-election. So here he's trying to use the by-election almost as a form of clemency.
18: But there are rumours already doing the rounds in Westminster this afternoon that all the other parties might just refuse to field a candidate, which would make the whole exercise utterly pointless. So there is a scenario where he stands alone and the whole thing looks a bit ridiculous. But he does get back to Parliament and these standards inquiries are relaunched. How seriously will those investigations still be taken if he comes back into Parliament in the autumn?
2: The parliamentary standards officials are quasi-judicial. Mm. They will not really be moved by this either way. They've got a simple question to answer. Given that the rules tell MPs to disclose anything that others may see to be influential, should Nigel Farage have disclosed? The then decision they've got to make is whether is this going to be a serious breach or a moderate breach. If it's a serious one, that opens the door to a by-election. But I don't think this process will be preempted or the wind taken out of its sails by this by-election. To me, I think all of this risks getting away from the real point, which is who is funding our politics and why. And whether you should have declared it or not, the fact that the money is there, the financial relationships are there, the fact that Farage is linked to people who've had criminal convictions.
18: And talking of that, I mean, how will this play out with Reform's core voters? You know, when they see the support of convicted criminals, when they see all the money that is coming in for a politician who's supposed to be a man of the people, does that change their image of him?
2: No, it doesn't. There are now studies showing this kind of phenomenon that the core supporters double down. That's what political tribalism does. It means people aren't inclined to see all criticism as partisan attacks. But that's the core supporters. Now, there is a quote attributed to Margaret Thatcher. It doesn't matter how much people who don't vote for you don't like you. That isn't entirely true, because if people who don't vote for Reform come to see Reform as a racist party, as polls show about 40% do, if they come to see it as a real and present threat to our democracy, then this will trigger anti-Reform tactical voting. We've seen this in by-election after by-election, and that means Labour voting Tory, Tory voting Labour, simply to stop Reform. So it does matter, I think. Even if Reform's base is absolutely galvanised by this. You can see it on social media. We don't care. We're voting for him through thick or thin. Mm. At the next election, if Reform is still seen to be in contention for power, then we can see a situation where people will vote for whoever is most likely to stop Reform.
18: Yeah.
2: So this behaviour from Nigel Farage will save him in Clacton, but I think it will make it even less likely that he forms the next government. He still is the bookmaker's favourite to succeed, Andy Burnham, but I would now bet against that in the way that I wouldn't have done a year ago.
18: That was The Times columnist Fraser Nelson. And before that, you heard from The Sunday Times Insight editor Gabriel Pogrand. There's more coverage on thetimes.com, and you can listen to The Sunday Times investigation podcast series, Posh George, The Criminal Behind Farage, wherever you get your podcasts. And episode 3 is dropping tomorrow. The producers today were Sophie McNulty and Harry Stott. The executive producer was Edward Drummond. Sound design and theme composition were by Mal Aceto. Thanks for listening. We'll be back tomorrow.
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0: I thought I'd seen it all. 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
10: Good morning, I'm Tom Crosdell. The US military says strikes on Iran overnight were aimed at keeping the Strait of Hormuz open to traffic. Earlier, President Trump said the ceasefire was over following Tuesday's assault on three cargo ships. Elliot Abrams is a former special representative to Iran under President Trump. He's told Times Radio the Iranians brought it on themselves.
24: There was a ceasefire. There was an agreement that innocent shipping could go through the strait. And the Iranians broke it and said, no, apparently you can't go through the Omani route, the southern route through the strait, and you've got to clear it with us and pay us off. That is not something that was ever agreed to.
10: Andy Burnham says he wants investment in defence to go into regenerating and reindustrialising the UK. Writing in The Times, the Prime Minister in waiting said he wants to support British jobs and British workers instead of relying on equipment bought from other countries. Former Labour adviser Matthew Lazar told Times Radio Mr Burnham is pushing at an open goal.
25: Defence manufacturing plants are pretty much all outside London. Many of them are outside the South East. Look at BAE Systems building planes in the North West, for example, which will be, you know, be big on his mind as a North West MP. And so, in a sense, it's an achievable goal.
10: Nominations for the Labour leadership race open today, but Al Carnes, the only MP thought to be a viable challenger to Mr Burnham, has confirmed he won't be running. Nigel Farage is facing fresh questions about a £5 million gift from a cryptocurrency billionaire. The Reform UK leader insists he's done nothing wrong, saying he didn't need to declare the money as it came before he was an MP. But it's now been suggested he was considering standing in Clacton when he received it. There'll now be a by-election in the Essex town after Mr Farage quit, so he can fight for the seats. The man he replaced as the party's candidate there in 2024 is Tony Mack. He's told Times Radio he can't believe it's come to this.
26: The whole thing I find very distasteful about this is that the people of Clacton and Essex and Britain are being taken for mugs here, literally being taken on a ride in an attempt for Nigel Farage to portray himself as a victim.
10: We're told a review of disability benefits will suggest bold reforms when it's completed in the autumn. An interim report has found personal independence payments are no longer fit for purpose, with claimants finding the system dehumanising and degrading. New figures show drunk driving has overtaken drink driving on Britain's roads for the first time. There were nearly 31,000 offences last year, up 7,000 in 3 years. The number of drink driving offences in 2025 was nearly 30,000. Lindsay Stewart's brother Tim was killed by a drunk driver who'd been in a crash 10 days before while under the influence.
27: We were just horrified. Why was this man on the road? Why did he have a valid driving licence? Really, Tim's death was preventable. Because of the laws that the way they are now, if someone is positive for drugs at the roadside, they have to wait for blood tests to come back.
10: British hopes of Wimbledon glory remain on track. Wildcarder Arthur Ferry beat Italian ninth seed Flavio Cappoli in straight sets to set up a semi-final with Alexander Zverev. Sports journalist Sally Jones has told Times Radio it'll be a big test for the 23-year-old.
28: Alexander Zverev is extremely tall, extremely powerful.
3: He's just won the French Open, so his confidence is high as a kite. He's just thrashed the beautiful American player, Taylor Fritz, who people thought would put up quite a good fight against him. He made him look pretty much like an amateur. So certainly Ferry will have his work cut out. But he's one of those people who doesn't get overawed by the big occasion. He absolutely relishes it.
10: It's claimed sniffing chocolate beforehand could improve your performance in the gym. A small study in Malaysia has been looking into this and found people who did completed more reps on weight machines than those who didn't. They also felt less hungry afterwards. For a roundup of the news on demand, find the Times Radio news briefing on the Times Radio app.
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5: Hello and welcome to the State of It USA from the Times and Sunday Times, the podcast that tries to make sense of what's happening in Donald Trump's America. I'm Jerry Baker, Times columnist and editor-at-large of the Wall Street Journal.
6: And I'm Katie Balls, Washington editor and columnist for The Times and Sunday Times. On today's episode, we'll be looking at Nigel Farage's trip to DC and what happened after. Did it play a role? But before we get there, NATO allies headed to Ankara hoping that the memorandum on Iran might at the very least allow space to talk about other issues, Ukraine, or if Donald Trump has his way, Greenland. But he's already set the cat amongst the pigeons by announcing that the ceasefire may be over.
7: To me, I think it's over. I don't want to deal with them anymore. They're scum. You know what scum is? They're scum. They're sick people. They're led by sick people.
5: Yeah, Katie, I mean, it sounds a sort of a slightly churlish thing to say when the president of the United States is talking about, you know, resuming a war and talking about another country being terrible and saying the ceasefire is over. It's a sort of a churlish thing to say to say we shouldn't take it very seriously, because there is literally nothing more serious in the world than the president of the world's largest superpower talking about going to war again. But I'm afraid I am slightly inclined to take it less than seriously. If what we mean by that is, you know, is the U.S. going to go back to the month-long war that it had back in late February and March? As you say, there's no real appetite at all among Trump's supporters for war. I don't think there's real appetite for Donald Trump himself to go back to war. We've already seen with this latest escalation of hostilities and certain escalation of verbal hostilities in the last 24 hours, oil prices have started to rise again, up 5% today. It's a little bit more than 3 months away from the midterm elections here, which will be very important and will determine the course of the rest of Donald Trump's presidency. The idea that having backed off a war, having, you know, got America out of that situation that it was in, admittedly didn't get out of that war with much honor, but at least it ended the immediate hostilities. Oil prices fell back. The threat to the global economy fell back. The Republicans started to talk again about their prospects might not be as bad in the midterm elections. The idea that he's now going to relaunch war even closer to those elections, and even in even a more perilous situation politically and strategically than he was in 5 months ago when he launched this war, I just find completely implausible. Look, I do think there's a fundamental underlying problem, which is the deal, the memorandum of understanding that he struck a month or so ago leaves Iran explicitly in control of the Strait of Hormuz. And what's been going on for the last month is Iran essentially demonstrating that they have that control by a combination of, you know, putting pressure on ships, occasionally firing, escalating into sort of military action. Trump finds that very hard to accept, understandably, because it didn't obtain before the war started. But that is the situation he's stuck with as a result of this war. So he really is between a rock and a hard place. He's got himself into this situation where Iran has more leverage over the global economy than it had before, and the U.S. can't tolerate that. At the same time, he can't go back to war. So we'll see a lot more of this verbal jousting, a lot more of this verbal abuse, a lot more of this threatening. The idea, however, that the U.S. will actually go back to an all-out war on Iran, I find very implausible.
6: Yeah, I think when we're looking at where this might go, he's in this middle ground where effectively We know there's very little appetite, particularly ahead of the midterms, to go back to an all-out war. You had even comments from J.D. Vance, I think, last week, talking about, well, what we have is the space to replenish oil supplies. And therefore, Donald Trump's bluff has been called previously. He clearly doesn't want to go all the way on this. The Iranians know that. I think that most Americans have concluded he doesn't have the appetite. Donald Trump himself said he didn't think America had the appetite for things, you know, for some of the more extreme things you could do in this conflict, which is one of the reasons he's pulled back and made a deal. So he has a pretty limited hand to play. And I definitely picked up in DC quite a lot of just pessimism about where this is all leading, which is some kind of stalemate where the situation in the Middle East doesn't really improve. The Strait of Hormuz is now a situation whereby the Iranians have more control than they had before the war. So much of this is trying to fix a situation that was largely fine on shipping before the war happened. But Jerry, I suppose one of the things is European leaders have looked at that memorandum, and one of the positives, because many of them didn't want the war in the first place, was can we now get Donald Trump to focus on some of the other geopolitical issues that we want? Now, issues that they would like Donald Trump to focus on, Ukraine, and if they believe they're lobbying for him to give Ukraine and Zelensky more of a hearing is working. And then, of course, issues they don't really want to talk about, Greenland, which Donald Trump does seem to want to talk about.
5: We're seeing the NATO summit unfold in entirely predictable ways in Ankara. Firstly, Donald Trump, of course, dishing it out to the European, I use the word allies, kind of in heavily inverted commas these days. It doesn't really seem like much of an alliance. And yeah, and then the larger immediate substantive question is what to do about Ukraine. Zelensky's there. Zelensky's asking for more missiles. Ukraine has been under intense attack, obviously, in the last few days and needs, they say, at least they need very badly those Patriot missiles that could come from European countries, could come from the United States. So, look, the larger question of what's happening with the alliance, though, Katie, I think is my impression. I've spent a bit of time in Europe in the last month and talking to some senior military officials and some senior policymakers. I really do think that there's a kind of there's a weariness, obviously, with this Trump melodrama. They've just seen it so many, many times. And while there's a widening belief that this is just Trump, and by the way, it is just Trump, really, this hating NATO, is this is not there. You can hardly find another Republican who would, you know, endorse what Trump is doing with NATO and sort of being friendly to Russia. I think the alliance has been just shaken to its core, and I think the Europeans are calculating accordingly. The people I've been speaking to in Europe in the last month have been explaining in really explicit detail to me how threatened they now feel by the prospect of a Russian attack. They think Vladimir Putin could attack a NATO country at any moment to really test NATO's resolve. They are weak. They know they're weak. They know they can no longer rely on the United States. This is a massive, you know, building geopolitical crisis for the people of Europe. But it's trivialized by this just this drama over this man who just, for whom it's all about him, and it's all about somebody saying something that he didn't like, or somebody doing something that he didn't like, or taking a dislike to a particular politician.
6: I think the mood last year was, you know, oh, we need to kind of have all this stuff to show. And of course, you have Mark Rutte visiting the Oval Office before the NATO summit to try and get Trump on side. But I did get the sense that some European leaders are just taking Trump a little bit less seriously, partly because they think it's 2 years more to endure. And then you have some diplomats I've spoken to who, to your point, Jerry, they're worried that people think after 2 years, you know, it all goes back to normal, and they don't think it does. And I think when we're looking at the fracturing of that relationship between Europeans and the Americans, Greenland has been really significant in that. And we can hear Donald Trump reviving the issue this week.
8: Greenland is a big problem for us. And the other big problem is the fact that when we wanted them, we didn't want them badly, but we did say, if you want to join us, and they all said no. But when they could have, they weren't there for us. And we've been there for them.
6: So I've been speaking to various figures. We've had Matthew Whitaker in DC talking ahead of the summit, outlining to journalists what he was aiming to achieve there. And we've also had some US officials talking. And one of the issues that came up was Greenland. And what US officials are saying is that Trump has never given up really on his ideas of buying the island, and effectively reiterating that this is still his preference. They said, we're willing to look at other options around Greenland, but so far no one has managed to suggest anything, they claim, which is a better idea than Donald Trump's idea, the president's idea of simply buying the island. Do you think there's any way Donald Trump is actually going to get Greenland, or is this all a distraction? Because it doesn't seem to me like he's going to be using force, but yet he wants to keep just pressing this idea. And obviously this goes back to his form of expansionism, which I think he would like, A, on security, he thinks they need Greenland, but he would like to be a president who grows the size of America.
5: I mean, here's the absurd thing, Katie. He could have got what the United States wants from Greenland relatively easily. It's not unreasonable for the US to express concern about the security of Greenland. You know, we are seeing the Arctic opening up as a potential sort of geostrategic front, not a potential, but an actual geostrategic front, especially with the slow melting of the ice caps. We are looking at the prospect of Russian and maybe Chinese military deployments coming through the Arctic. And Greenland is right there, a great vast sheet of ice that sort of protects the northeastern flank of the North American continent. And it's totally understandable that the US should want bases there. Communications capabilities there, should want to basically be able to do what it wants. But it can do what it wants. Denmark has repeatedly made clear to the United States that, yeah, it can more or less, you know, if it wants to station troops there, if it wants to station, you know, missiles might be another issue, but if it wants to, if it wants to massively bolster its defenses by using Greenland, it's possible to do that. And there could have been a deal that could have been done some time ago. But by threatening to invade repeatedly, and again, he's kind of hinting at it again, he has actually made that prospect much, much, much less likely, because he's put the Europeans, the Danes in particular, but all the Europeans, in an impossible position where they can't be seen to be giving in to, you know, threats that their country would be, their territory would be invaded. So, you know, it's classic Trump. It looks good to, you know, his audience. It looks like he's being tough. All this art of the deal stuff, you go for the max, you know, when you start out with the deal, and then you end up with something that you didn't necessarily, that, you know, you think you would have had to say, you might have had to settle for less in the first place. That, all that stuff, all that BS. But instead, what you've done is you've set back your prospects of getting anything. You know, Iran is another example of that. Iran, you know, there probably was a, you know, you tore up the JCPOA. There probably was a deal to be done that could have, you know, put the Iranians on a longer path towards nuclear, developing their nuclear capability. But he didn't want to do that. He wanted the big, flashy, showy thing that he could do immediately. Look, this is, I think the one thing to say about, and I hear some Europeans fewer and fewer and fewer these days, by the way, saying, oh, look, it's going to be back to normal when Trump's gone. It's going to be different. I don't believe that, because I do think facts on the ground change in the course of what we've seen in the last few years. But I think what that, apart from anything, that ignores a very important fact. Trump's going to be around for at least another 2.5 years. A lot can happen in 2.5 years, especially after the midterms. Democrats do control the Congress. Trump will probably do what all presidents in their second term, the last gasp of their second term, do, which is to turn more towards foreign policy. I wouldn't rule out Trump doing all kinds of things, whether it's pulling out of NATO, invading Greenland, siding with Russia, deciding that he actually, you know, that he feels more favorable about Europe's enemies than he feels about Europe, and kind of aligning with them. I just, again, I know to an audience that may sound utterly bonkers, but with, you can't rule anything out right now.
6: I mean, Ukraine is a live issue. Ukraine is what lots of European diplomats feel they have been working, you go back to the G7, to really push to have Donald Trump focus on this again. I think that the Europeans feel they've got Donald Trump in a place where he respects that Ukraine is doing better than they were seen to be doing a year ago. But I still don't get the impression from conversations with US officials, from comments, that that they effectively think Ukraine can now take back territories.
5: I don't detect a lot of people thinking there's going to, you know, although there's no question that Russia has taken a hell of a battering in the last few months, the last 4 years, actually. But we are talking here, I do think we're talking sort of First World War type military engagement where one side gains the advantage and gains a few hundred square kilometers and the other side, you know, retreats a bit. So, yeah, I agree. I don't think there's... I come back to the point I made earlier. I think the worry that I detect among Europeans is that Putin will seek to sort of distract attention from what is a disastrous war for him in Ukraine without any question by doing something daring, bold, and potentially very disruptive for NATO. I think there is, you know, because I think the idea is he will probe the unity of NATO, and fundamentally what he's trying to do is to determine whether or not the US would actually come to NATO's defense, and I think the evidence is it wouldn't. So I think that's the, you know, I agree. I don't think we're at a turning point in Ukraine where Ukraine is sort of somehow going to turn back the tide of the war. Equally, Russia is clearly not winning this war, is clearly not going to rapidly, is not going to gain anything like the objectives that Putin set out for it at the beginning. And some kind of a settlement, some sort of a deal is probably still the likeliest outcome.
6: Nigel Farage was in Washington, D.C. for the 4th of July 250 celebration.

0: 250 years of the first Brexit.
1: And he also, in that same speech, said a Reform UK win would be great news for America.
2: I can promise you that if we win, if Reform wins the next general election, we'll be coming over here and entering into a free trade deal with America that'll benefit both of us, and we're doing it for America.
1: Obviously, that now seems a little bit far away, the idea of Nigel Farage as Prime Minister, because he has to get through this by-election first. But, Jerry, do you see the parallels between the Trump playbook, the Farage playbook?
3: Oh, yes, without any question at all. It worked very well. Frankly, one of the main reasons Donald Trump... Well, certainly one of the main reasons he was able to recover so quickly from the enormity and the appalling incident of January the 6th was because he was able to portray himself as a victim of kind of the establishment going after him. And to some extent, that was true, that many of the cases, those legal cases that were brought against him, especially the one here in New York, the one in Georgia, maybe even to some extent, perhaps the federal cases, they were overreach. They were kind of prosecutorial overreach, largely by Democrats, that Trump could easily portray as quote unquote lawfare, as prosecutorial misconduct, as the use of the justice system to go after a political enemy. Well, you know, lo and behold, what is Nigel Farage doing in Britain? He's saying he's not facing prosecutorial investigations. He is facing a parliamentary investigation, certainly facing a lot of media scrutiny over his financial relationships, shall we say. And he's playing out of that playbook, saying, you know, they're all after me. They're coming after me for political reasons. It's nothing to do. It's the establishment defending its territory. They're not really coming. They're coming after me because they really hate you, the voters. If they can do this to me, they can do this to you. All of that is straight out of the Trump playbook. It's also worth saying, Katie, the Trump people really do see Farage as their kind of, you know, as a sort of a mini-me, let's be honest, as a sort of cat's paw for Donald Trump in Britain. They love him. You talk to them. I talk to a lot of them. And in fact, just this week, this week when he resigned his seat in Parliament, I had a couple of them say to me, oh, what does this mean? Is he quitting? What's going on? Are we losing Nigel? And I sort of explained that, no, it was a kind of a political tactic to escape from this scrutiny that he's been having. And they were relieved by that. So Farage is very much Trump's man. The only thing I'd say about that is, you know, Trump is very fickle. Farage is enjoying the glow of the Sun King emanating from the Sun King right now, but Trump can withdraw that. We've seen that with other European leaders. We've seen it with Giorgia Meloni, who crossed him over Iran, and now she's public enemy number one. He kind of warmed to Keir Starmer right at the start of Starmer's prime ministership and then fell out pretty quickly again over Iran. So, you know, you can't, there's no appeasing Donald. You can't stay in his good books forever. You're going to fall out. So, and the other thing, obviously, that for Farage, it's a tricky game. Donald Trump is enormously unpopular in Britain. It's fine for him to come over here to the US and say to a MAGA crowd, July the 4th was the first Brexit, and this is a great country, and Donald Trump is restoring American greatness. But, you know, that doesn't, when then go back to the UK, he has to tread very carefully, especially over issues like Ukraine and Donald Trump's lack of support for them. So, look, the question, I think, is whether or not it works. I mean, it did work. This playbook did work for Trump. As I said, I think it was one of the main reasons he kind of recovered from January the 6th, because I think of overzealous prosecutions, overzealous attacks on him, which sort of restored his standing with the Republican Party and then enabled him to run and to win in 2024. Is that same playbook going to work for Nigel Farage? I mean, you know, first of all, you know, that this by-election gambit is looking like it's going to turn out to be a bit of a dud, with all the major parties saying they're not going to contest it. It worked for Trump. Is it going to work for Farage? You tell me.
1: I think it's harder in the UK, I think, for a few reasons. Certainly, to your point, there's Farage mania more than there is for any UK politician I've discovered in Washington, D.C. As we've spoken about, people don't really know or particularly care who Andy Burnham is right now. But yet Farage, people's faces and the ad will light up when you mention him. And I think there is an affinity between the MAGA movement and Farage because they see Brexit as the beginning of the Trump movement, and the same forces that led to that Brexit referendum, the same forces that led to Trump in the White House the first time around.

0: So I remember going to the GB News party when they first launched last year in DC, and it was almost a rally. And, you know, you had Caroline Leavitt, Trump's press secretary, you had members of the cabinet, and they were talking about Nigel Farage and Brexit as part of their movement. And I think with Donald Trump, he can be fickle. One of the things we reported this week with my colleague Max Kendix, who's just come out to DC, is Donald Trump actually called Farage in recent weeks when things weren't going well for Keir Starmer, and called him to congratulate him. I think reading Keir Starmer's woes as this idea Nigel Farage is about to win big, be prime minister. That seems a jump away. And I think that another thing I've just noticed from being in DC after 10 years covering British politics is I think there are more checks and there's more pressure on in the UK system than there is in the US system sometimes. So, for example, you had JD Vance laughed at a week ago for suggesting Watergate wouldn't be such a big story these days when it came to Nixon. But there was, as someone might say, a kernel of truth in this, in the sense that I think stories which, you know, the UK media would focus on. So you think about the Peter Mandelson sacking, for example. I remember getting calls from the UK side saying, you know, the pressure must be huge in DC on Peter Mandelson. There wasn't much of a story here. There was a huge story back home. And I think with Nigel Farage, with the rules around the, you know, the commissioner, what they're going to investigate on standards, the fact that there's absolutely nothing to stop Nigel Farage beating a bin, then being investigated, then there being a recall petition, then having another by-election, all in that time with the journalists keeping going at these various transactions. I think, you know, you look at the turnover of prime ministers, I just think they're going to keep chipping away in a way that I think it is harder for an anti-establishment party, as they're trying to claim to be, to shake off and use the Trump playbook.
1: Now, the other big difference between the UK and the US is that the UK now is a multi-party system. And in the United States, you don't. You have one party. So Trump was able to use the attacks on him to restore, as I say, to sort of restore his standing within the Republican Party. And then there was no alternative. And I know a lot of people, we know from the polling, and I know a lot of people who voted for Donald Trump in 2024 with a sort of, you know, kind of, you know, fingers crossed and, you know, heavy heart and, you know, holding their breath and all this stuff because they didn't have a choice. I mean, in Britain, if Farage does wane because of some of these attacks, you know, the Tories, I think they've got lots of problems, but they've certainly room for them to come back. Maybe some reform voters might go back to Labour under Andy Burnham. Trump has never been popular in the country as a whole, but he's always been regarded by enough people as better than the awful alternative. Well, when you've got other alternatives, then that appeal isn't quite as strong.
0: And with that, we'll be back next week with another episode of The State of It USA. So please do subscribe and review. Thank you for listening.
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10: From the Times Radio newsroom, good morning, I'm Tom Crosdell. The US says fresh strikes on Iran overnight were aimed at keeping the Strait of Hormuz open to traffic. Three cargo ships were targeted on Tuesday, prompting US President Donald Trump to declare the ceasefire over. He accused leaders in Iran of being liars. Nicholas Williams is a former senior official at the MOD and NATO. He's told Times Radio what might happen next.
11: It is possible that we will see a round of attacks by the Americans, a round of retaliation by the Iranians, and things will pause for negotiations. But then the bigger question is, after the 60 days, what happens? Because the Iranian hardliners are insisting on control of the Straits of Hormuz.
10: Andy Burnham says if he becomes Prime Minister, he'd use investments in defence to reindustrialise the whole of the UK. Writing in The Times, he said he wants to support British jobs instead of relying on equipment bought from other countries. And Mr Burnham has got the backing of former Defence Minister Al Carnes, who's confirmed he won't be running in the Labour leadership race.
12: Andy's done a good job with Manchester. He's done a great job during COVID. He's seen the Manchester Arena attack and dealt with that very effectively, and the economic trajectory of Manchester is in a positive way. If you can do that at the local, the regional level and the national level, I think that's heading in the right place.
10: Nominations for the Labour leadership open today, but it's thought only Mr Burnham will have the backing of enough MPs. It's claimed a review will suggest bold reforms to disability benefits when it's published later this year. An interim report has found personal independent payments are no longer fit for purpose. And ahead of Saturday's quarter-final against Norway, Sir Keir Starmer's hinted an England World Cup win could mean an extra bank holiday. Asked about the prospect, the Prime Minister said, "Ask me again if we get to the final." Let's get the sports news now with Charlie Pitch.
13: Arthur Ferry's become just the second wildcard to reach the men's semi-finals of Wimbledon and the fifth British man in the Open era. The 23-year-old, who was ranked 114th coming into the tournament, beat ninth seed Flavio Cavoli in straight sets. Ferry's semi-final opponent will be French Open champion and second seed Alexander Zverev, who beat Taylor Fritz in straight sets. Meanwhile, the women's semi-finals are set after wins earlier for Marta Kostyuk and Linda Noskova. They'll face each other tomorrow after beating Jasmine Paolini and Elise Mertens, respectively. Now, Declan Rice, Reece James and Mark Gahey have raised concerns over their fitness after missing England training on Wednesday. Meanwhile, Jordan Henderson is at the team hotel after having surgery to repair a broken radius. The Three Lions are gearing up to face Norway in Miami on Saturday for a place in just their fourth ever World Cup semi-final. And England's Tammy Beaumont will retire from international cricket at the end of this week's women's test match against India. The 35-year-old has made 260 international appearances since her debut in 2009.
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15: Hello and welcome to Frontline with me, Philip Ingram. Now, today, on day 1,596 of Vladimir Putin's 10-day special military operation or full-scale invasion of Ukraine, we're talking to an old friend of the show again, Cormac Smith. Cormac, an Irishman, but a former British diplomat to Ukraine, worked with in Ukrainian government structures specialising in communications, a regular contributor to Defence on the Brink, but also onto Frontline. Cormac, welcome back to Frontline.
16: Philip, it's great to see you. And I think for my seventh Frontline, if I'm not mistaken. Look, it's great to join you at a time when our national media is obsessed with a lot of domestic issues. There simply isn't enough coverage of Ukraine, so it's really always great to join you.
15: No, it's important to keep Ukraine in the headlines and get to discuss some of the issues that are happening in a bit more detail. And you're literally just as we've started recording this, we've had some breaking news that Donald Trump has said that he's going to grant the licenses to build Patriot missiles in Ukraine to the Ukrainians, and that's ahead of a meeting that he's having at the NATO summit with President Zelensky. Now, the one thing that Ukraine needs is an anti-ballistic missile, and Patriot is the best that there is that's out there. This is a significant move, do you think?
16: Philip, mark me very, very pleasantly surprised, because as the days go on, I expect Donald Trump to do less and less to help Ukraine. But this is fantastic news if it's true and if it And if it turn, and if it turns into reality, you know, only two nights ago, there were 21 ballistic missiles fired on Kyiv. Not one single one were the Ukrainians able to shoot down because they simply didn't have the ammunition. And as you know, it's the Patriot missiles are the only thing that can shoot down these high velocity, and ballistic missiles. So I guess this is very, very good news indeed. But for me, fingers crossed, I'll wait to see it happen.
15: Yeah, it'll take some time before your licensing turns into manufacturing capability because they're very, very complex systems that are there. And of course, the Patriot missiles are being used in the Middle East to deal with the Iranian threat. The Americans are keeping a number for what they need in stocks. And Ukraine, as you said, 21 ballistic missiles coming in. That's at least 21 missiles that would have had to have been fired at them. And this is happening almost on a nightly basis. You know, the Russians are trying to terrorize the Ukrainian people, whereas the Ukrainians are, you know, attacking Russian infrastructure, oil and gas infrastructure, and everything else. You know, their military infrastructure. The latest attacks have been at Russia's largest oil refinery in Omsk, deep in Siberia, 3,000 kilometers away from the Ukrainian border. You know, given your understanding of how Putin maintains control, you know, the psychological impact of this must, for him, must be significant, especially as it's happening almost on a nightly basis. He's losing yet more oil production capability and therefore ability to continue to finance his conflict.
16: This is significant, Philip, for two or three reasons. It's significant first and foremost because, you know, Russia often described as a gas station with nukes. Its oil industry really is all that it has to earn its foreign currency, which is what pays for the war. Now, Ukraine's strikes are now seriously impacting on Russia's economy. Secondly, and really importantly, for the first time in over 4 years, this is bringing the war home to ordinary Russian people. One, because there's about 50 or 60% of the Russian Federation is now within Ukraine's range. And in that, I believe 70, 75% of the population live. So they can see what's happening. But more importantly, we're having increasingly reports of fuel shortage, massive price hikes in fuel and queues miles long. So this is impacting the Russian people, and it is breaking an unwritten compact or agreement that Putin has with the Russian people that basically, if they stay out of politics, that he will protect them, their little czar will protect them. And clearly this is starting to break down that agreement. But what's most important is the strikes on the two large cities of Moscow and St. Petersburg, because that's where the middle classes live. That's where the oligarchs and the super rich live. And this is Putin's support base. So when it starts to impact on this part of the Russian population, of course, whose sons have not yet been sent to the front, we can talk a little bit more about that later, then this is impacting Putin and I would suggest is making his grip on power more tenuous.
15: In the last couple of days, General Budanov, President Zelensky's right-hand man, former head of the Ukrainian First Directorate, their military intelligence, has turned around and said that the Russians are beginning to suffer. There is going to be no peace agreement where Ukraine will ever give away any territory. And the deep strikes that are happening at the moment are beginning to have an effect. It's not going to have an effect quickly. It's not going to stop the war quickly. But Ukraine is willing to continue these for as long as it takes to throw the Russians out. Do you think him saying that in a public environment is, you know, a clear statement of military intent, or is he just using the information environment to try and scare Vladimir Putin even more?
16: No, I think it's a clear statement of intent, and it has to be. I think the sad fact at the moment is that we are probably closer to further escalation than we are to a peace deal. Because, this war is, this war is critical for Putin. He cannot afford to be seen to lose it. So I think the more pressure that Ukraine manages to pile on Putin, the more desperate he is likely to become and the more gambles he is likely to take.
15: Yeah, well, yeah, it's interesting. And gambles that he takes, you know, at the NATO conference that's happening in Ankara at the minute, the Polish foreign minister, Radoslaw Sikorski, turned around and warned that Putin could stage a false flag operation to justify an aggressive move against a NATO member at some stage. That ties in with, you know, a senior NATO official at the same summit in Ankara saying that Russia is highly unlikely to attack a NATO member in a conventional way, but it could lead him to making more dangerous type activities and lash out potentially from an asymmetric perspective in the grey zone. What do you make of this debate going on? What capabilities does Russia really have, and how worried should we be?
16: I think we should be very worried. You use the word asymmetric, interestingly, rather than grey zone and rather than hybrid. And, you know, I would go back to 2014 when when hybrid or asymmetric warfare in its current form was launched under what was known as the Gerasimov Doctrine. Mm. And that was effectively unveiled on the world with the illegal annexation of Crimea. Now, one of the very, very clear purposes for developing this Gerasimov Doctrine was a recognition that Russia could no longer meet the West toe-to-toe in a fair fight. So they developed a whole load of other tactics, whether it was disinformation or whether it's cyber attacks or whether it's false flag attacks. And we have seen a lot of reports recently that Russia's investment into gray zone or hybrid warfare has increased significantly in the last year. The one other thing that I would say on that, there was an interesting statement, I don't know whether you caught it or not, from Peskov, Putin's spokesman, only a couple of days ago. He said, this is no longer a special military operation. This is war. So, you know, if Russia is going to declare this a war, this opens the door for them to recruit or to press troops from all across the Russian Federation, including Moscow and St. Petersburg. Now, drafting troops from Moscow and St. Petersburg, I think, would be a massive gamble. So, as would a false flag operation in Poland or in one of the Baltic states, because we in the West, we well understand Russia's false flag tactics. And I would suggest if they do it, it will be very, very obvious that it was a false flag. But I think in Putin, we have a cornered rat. And I think that he is likely to behave with increasing irrationality and become increasingly hard to predict. And he will take more risks.
15: You know, the interesting thing was that when Peskov came out with that statement and called it a war, a couple of days beforehand, Putin came out for the first time and recognised the impact that Ukrainian attacks on the oil infrastructure was having, because, you know, Muscovites are seeing it. You know, they're only being allowed to get 20 or 30 litres of fuel each time. Fuel prices are going through the roof. Individuals in Crimea are not getting access to any fuel whatsoever unless they're working for the government or the military. And you know, the one thing that Putin has always feared is the people becoming aware and people rising up to him. But you know, now that we've heard Peskov come out with this war statement and Putin recognising the impact, do you think we're starting to see the green shoots of Putin being forced into a position where he knows that he cannot win this and will start to look at some way of off-ramping as quickly as he can?
16: I'm not sure if that's the case. I mean, I think what's increasingly obvious is that Putin is trying to frame this as a war, not just against Ukraine, but against all of NATO. And I think with any red flag or any other operation that he carries out against a NATO country, he will clearly be seeking to test NATO's resolve. And certainly given the American position at the moment, I believe that there is probably a significant doubt in Putin's mind that that NATO would respond accordingly. So I think Putin is still in the mood to gamble. And of course, if he is going to declare this properly as a war, and that means that he's going to conscript across the Russian Federation, and he has managed to, if he thinks he can convince his people that this is an all-out war against Europe or against NATO, then I think that changes the calculus significantly. I think it's a massive gamble for Putin. Mm. I hope certainly that in the West we will respond appropriately, but I'm not sure. Are you?
15: I'm not sure at all. The one thing I'm sure of is that the Ukrainians understand the Russians and understand how to hit them hard. You know, we're seeing on the front line very, very little movement. You know, the Russian rate of advances has fallen fourfold. And Vladimir Putin will be putting pressure through his military chains of command on frontline commanders. But, you know, the impact of that is that the average conscript or recruit that is going to the front line, because they're officially not allowed to put conscripts in the front line, their life expectancy is about 20 minutes. And you know, the Ukrainians know that, so they're happy to trade a little bit of ground for a bit of time to kill more Russians, knowing that that's going to have an impact elsewhere. Whilst the body bags are going back or the casualty notifications are going back, Ukraine is hitting this infrastructure that is bringing the war home to the average Russian. You talk to Ukrainians a lot at the minute. Do they recognise that they have got the initiative at the minute, and you are effectively getting control of where this conflict is going? Not that it's going to finish anytime early, but they now have a degree of control. They're making Putin react to what they do rather than the other way around.
16: I'll tell you what I get from the Ukrainians that I speak to. They do think that they are beginning to turn this war in Ukraine's favor. I am not getting very many Ukrainians, certainly credible voices, would say that they are winning the war yet. They are fully aware. And, you know, you talk about the Ukrainians, something very interesting, Philip. You talk about the Ukrainians understanding the Russians. I remember the foreign minister that I worked for, Pavlo Klimkin, saying very early on, we were working on a speech together, saying very early on, I was born in Kursk. I was educated in Moscow. My first language is Russian. I well understand the Russian mindset. Mm. Now, I would say that goes for the vast majority of Ukrainians. Ukrainians do understand Russians very well. Russians don't understand Ukrainians. Yeah. They are blinded by hubris and arrogance. I mean, there was genuinely reports back in February, early March 2022, that they were surprised that they weren't being welcomed in as liberators and so forth. And, you know, the people that I have spoken to about conversations they had with friends and relatives in Russia, there was a complete misunderstanding between them. So I would say that is one of the big advantages that will ultimately pay out in the long term. Ukrainians understand the Russian mindset very, very well. The Russians do not understand Ukrainians. They are two very, very different people. Ukrainians, I learned when I went out there, the concept that came up with every conversation was freedom. Mm-hmm. They knew the value of freedom and the price of freedom. And already in 2016, from 2014, they had began to prove that they were willing to pay that price, how they have proven it since then. If we look at the Russians and if we look at Russian history, there is no great tradition of thirsting after freedom and democracy as the Brits have, mm-hmm. as the Irish have, mm-hmm. as the Americans did. We're celebrating 250 years of the foundation of the America after America threw the Brits out, or the French Revolution, or any of these great traditions we have in the West. They don't seem to exist in Russia. So, yeah, I would say, to go back to your question, I would say, yes, there's a recognition that Ukraine is turning the tide. There is fantastic schadenfreude, a joy, celebration, whatever you call it, when, you know, they see these massive queues for petrol, or they see Russia's biggest oil refinery going up in flames, or whatever it is. But they're pragmatic, and they are worn out from 4.5 years of a genocidal war. The people I speak to are grimly realistic, but it comes back to my quote that you've heard many times from one of my close friends, mm-hmm. who said to me, he's now an ambassador in Berlin. He said to me in the very early days, he said, Cormac, it's very simple. If Russia stops fighting, there will be no war. If we stop fighting, there will be no Ukraine. And everything that is coming out of the Kremlin and out of Vladimir Putin is making it absolutely clear that the initial war aims of Putin and his and the Kremlin have not changed one iota. They still want to conquer Ukraine and wipe Ukraine off the face of the map, and Ukrainians know that. So, no, I don't see peace talks very, very soon. I see escalation. You put me on the spot some time ago and asked me for a prediction, which I don't like giving, but I said that I couldn't see anything happening meaningfully before 2027, if you remember.
15: Yeah, no, I do remember, and I agree with you completely. You know, just to correct the record for those that are listening out there, you're the 250th anniversary of the United States getting independence. That was the UK getting rid of the errant child who wouldn't do as they were told. They're still part of the family. We still love them because they're a family member, but they were always the errant child, and it was a relief to get rid of them.
16: Were you just as relieved to get rid of 26 counties of the Irish Republic?
15: Yes, we wish you'd taken a few more, but this is a different argument.
16: Let's not get into this one.
15: They were then offered to Dublin during the Second World War by Churchill, who and Dublin refused because they didn't want the northern troublemakers that would come with them. But looking at back to something that you said, Putin not understanding the Russians, not understanding the Ukrainians. It's quite clear the Russians haven't understood the West as well, because if we look at what's happened recently, Canada's Prime Minister Mark Carney has just announced a new $900 million military aid package for Ukraine, focusing heavily on air defense, which is what Ukraine needs. Putin has long gambled that there'd be Western fatigue, especially with all the political shifts that happen so quickly across the West, and Ukraine fatigue would set in. It doesn't seem to be the case. And this is something that, again, must be playing on Putin's mind. He's got his analysis of the West wrong, has he not?
16: Yeah, it's very interesting, Philip. When I was out serving in Ukraine between 2016 and 2018, there was a fabulous piece of research carried out over a period of nearly 3 years, and was carried out by an organization, an NGO called the Ukraine Crisis Media Center, which had been set up after Maidan to counter disinformation. And also, if I get this right, the Estonian Center for Eastern Partnership.
15: Yep.
16: Right? Two very august bodies. And they looked at how the West was portrayed on Russian television over a period of 2.5, 2.75 years. And there were five basic narratives that were repeated over and over again. And they portrayed the West as decadent, as weak, as corrupt, as morally degenerate. And they basically portrayed a narrative that it was for Russia to, sooner or later, to move in and, invade the West and save the West from itself, from its civilizational decline. Mm-hmm. Where else have we heard the word civilizational decline from? Only the America's national strategic strategy that was published at the beginning of December. Yeah. So I think they have got the West wrong.
15: Yeah.
16: To an extent. You've heard me say before, I don't believe we have done enough fast enough. I think we are constantly stepping up, but I think that I always think we need to step up a lot faster. in our support of Ukraine, because to me, it was clear from the very start that this was not just a moral obligation that we had to save a fledgling democracy that was being genocidally attacked, but very, very clear that if Ukraine goes down, it is going to jeopardize the security of all of us. And I feel after 4.5 years of doing media across 10 countries, I feel that I've had a very, very hard job in actually convincing people of the truth, especially of the fact that this really matters to us, whether we care about Ukraine or not. And unfortunately, too many people probably don't. Mm-hmm. So I've been trying, along with others, to get people to realize this is a threat to us. So yes, Putin did miscalculate. And clearly from the start, he believed his own, going back to that research, he believed his own PR. And the people certainly believed the PR that they had been fed for years and years and years, that the West was decadent and in decline and weak. And it was very, very, a key part of that was Russia strong, the West weak. Mm-hmm. I think what has happened is we have slowly rediscovered, our spine, if you like, but we've also slowly rediscovered are rediscovering our appreciation of freedom. Mm-hmm. That your forefathers and three of my granduncles fought against in the Second War. But, well, not so much you, Philip, because you've served and you've gone to war. I haven't. So I think the vast majority of us in our societies have been insulated from the sort of things that the average Ukrainian has not been insulated from. And I felt very, very early on when I went to Ukraine, you know, that one of the things we needed Ukraine for was to remind us of the value of freedom and democracy that far too many of us take for granted. So yes, ultimately Putin has miscalculated. But we have been slow. And we have been slow in getting there. We are getting there, and we've done enough to keep Ukraine's head above water. Will we do enough to allow the knockout blow to be delivered? Time will tell.
15: Cormac Smith, thank you.
16: Always a pleasure, Philip. Thank you very much for having me.
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19: Good morning. It is 5 o'clock on Thursday, the 9th of July. I'm Tom Noonan with Times Radio Early Breakfast. This morning, another night of American airstrikes on Iran, which the US says are now over, at least for this round. 90 military targets hit, according to the Americans. Air defense systems, coastal and naval assets, missile and drone sites. Is this the sort of escalation Washington and Tehran can back away from? We will get an update from the Middle East.
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19: First, to bring us right up to date, here's Andy Hayes with the news.
23: Thank you, Tom. Good morning. The US military says strikes on Iran overnight were aimed at keeping the Strait of Hormuz open to traffic. Donald Trump has said the ceasefire is over following attacks on three cargo ships. Elliot Abrams is a former special representative to Iran under President Trump. He's told Times Radio the Iranians have brought it on themselves.
24: There was a ceasefire. There was an agreement that innocent shipping could go through the strait. And the Iranians broke it and said, no, apparently you can't go through the Omani route, the southern route through the strait, and you've got to clear it with us and pay us off. That is not something that was ever agreed to.
23: Nigel Farage is facing new questions about a £5 million gift from a cryptocurrency billionaire. The Reform UK leader insists he's done nothing wrong, saying he didn't need to declare the money because it came before he was an MP. But it's now being suggested he was considering standing in Clacton when he received it. He says he will stand in a by-election. The man he replaced as Reform's candidate there in 2024 is Tony Mack. He's told Times Radio he can't believe it's come to this.
25: The whole thing I find very distasteful about this is that the people of Clacton and Essex and Britain are being taken for mugs here, literally being taken on a ride in an attempt for Nigel Farage to portray himself as a victim.
23: Andy Burnham says he will use investment in defence to re-industrialise the whole of the UK when he becomes Prime Minister. Writing in The Times, he says he wants to support British jobs instead of relying on equipment bought from other countries. He's now got the backing of former Defence Minister Al Carnes, who's confirmed he won't be running in the Labour leadership race.
12: And he's done a good job with Manchester. He's done a great job during COVID. He's seen the Manchester Arena attack and dealt with that very effectively. And the economic trajectory of Manchester is in a positive way. If you can do that at the local, the regional level, and the national level, I think that's heading in the right place.
23: New figures show drug driving has overtaken drink driving on Britain's roads for the first time. There were almost 31,000 offences last year, up by 7,000 in 3 years. The number of drink driving offences in 2025 was almost 30,000. Lindsay Stewart's brother Tim was killed by a drug driver who'd been in another crash 10 days before while under the influence.
26: We were just horrified. Why was this man on the road? Why did he have a valid driving licence? Really, Tim's death was preventable because of the laws at the way they are now. If someone is positive for drugs at the roadside, they have to wait for blood tests to come back.
23: And British hopes at Wimbledon are still alive after Arthur Ferry made it through to the semi-finals. The 23-year-old wild card saw off ninth seed Flavio Cabolli in straight sets on centre court. Former French Open winner Christine Truman has told Times Radio his performance was superb.
27: He packed a punch and his ground shots, well, I didn't think he missed more than a dozen shots in the whole match. I mean, he was very accurate, very thoughtful. Played a variety of shots. You couldn't fault him.
23: Next for Ferry is the French Open champion Alexander Zverev. 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
19: Andy Hayes, thank you very much. And thank you for joining us for Times Radio Early Breakfast. It's Tom Noonan with you until 6 o'clock.
2: As we wake up this morning, we're trying to get a handle on the latest in Iran. A second night of American airstrikes. These are, of course, in response to Iranian attacks on shipping in the Strait of Hormuz. So, the US says 90 military targets hit overnight. That follows another 80 struck last night. It's the second period of violence since Iran and the US signed a memorandum of understanding last month, brokered by Pakistan. You remember, that's the deal that Donald Trump signed at the Palace of Versailles in Paris. There were some airstrikes 10 days ago. That then died down. These strikes, though, the US says, are four or five times more powerful than those. Iran is responding by attacking US bases across the Middle East. So, I suppose one of the questions now is this an escalation they can both walk back from? We'll get an update in just a second. We'll also be talking about Andy Burnham's opinion piece in The Times, about him trying to level with us, the public, about the money needed to spend more on defence. How will he go about doing that? And of course, we will check in on the World Cup as we head into the quarterfinals, which start today. There are some injury problems for England. You can get in touch with your thoughts. As always, you can text us on 87222. Start your message with the word Times if you use that number. Or you can WhatsApp us on 0333 003 2353. Let's start with the latest from Iran, though. Maha Eldahan is Reuters Gulf Bureau Chief. She joins us from Dubai. Maha, good morning.
4: Good morning, Tom.
2: It seems like these overnight airstrikes have stopped for now. What do we know about them?
4: Well, what we do know is there has been an escalation. It started with the attacks in the Strait of Hormuz. Now, these attacks have happened before, but what happened a couple of days ago is that there were attacks on three vessels, one of them a Qatari LNG tanker. That was a first. They have managed to do some serious damage to that vessel, and it was the first time that they were attacking an LNG tanker belonging to one of the main mediators in the whole process. That provoked a reaction by the US, you know, and now we have this tit-for-tat situation in which we had just overnight attacks on Bandar Abbas. We've had Iran targeting US bases in Bahrain and Kuwait. So it seems on the surface of it like a more serious escalation than we've had previously in June.
2: And are Iran's counterattacks, say, on US bases getting through? I know we've had sirens in places like Bahrain and Kuwait.
4: We haven't heard of much damage. There hasn't been reports of much damage. But certainly it's not a quiet situation as we had earlier within the MOU.
2: We were supposed to be having talks under that MOU. Do we know how they're progressing, if they're progressing at all?
4: Talks are kind of on pause this week as the funeral process for the slain Iranian leader took place. However, we did have U.S. President Trump come out yesterday from that NATO summit in Turkey and in so many words say that him, the MOU was basically not working anymore. However, then behind closed doors, what we're hearing is that what he told other leaders in the summit was quite different in front of the cameras. He used some very derogatory language. He called his Iranian counterparts scum. And so, I mean, this is kind of characteristic of Trump politics. And so there's a question mark of how seriously we should take this. But certainly, I mean, the more both sides escalate, then you have this question of if they're escalating to kind of up the ante and give themselves an advantage in those negotiations, how far can they push the bar until they both push each other to the brink, basically, of containment?
2: And I suppose another question is, what do they both get out of it? Because you would have thought, actually, not having airstrikes, it means Iran doesn't get bombed by the US, which has overwhelming military might by comparison to Iran. Meanwhile, the US doesn't get dragged into a war which its strategy didn't seem to be paying off. It was lasting longer than I think some were expecting. You'd have thought it'd be in both of their interests to maintain some sort of peace.
4: It's definitely in the U.S. interest to kind of finish this war as soon as possible. I think the problem is for Iran, they are asserting their control over the Strait of Hormuz. This is a tool that previously they thought was a last resort measure. When they applied it throughout this war, I think they found, a brilliant bargaining chip. And this is exactly what's happening. The MOU language was quite unclear about what happens with the strait. And I think the Iranian side has interpreted quite differently than the US and the Gulf, for example, has interpreted it. And so you have these situations in which vessels, for example, are passing through, hugging the Omani coast, and think they're passing through safely, whereas for Iran's navy, we've heard these recorded messages repeatedly to vessels saying, you need to use Iran's strait in order to pass safely. And for the shipping world, this is, of course, utterly confusing. You want to pass through the strait. You think you're taking the safe route, but actually you're not. But if you use the Iranian route, you're looked at as cooperating with the Iranian side. And so I think at the moment, the central issue is the strait and control over it.
2: Well, we will see whether we get more airstrikes. It doesn't sound like Donald Trump is in a mood to back down. I can't imagine the Iranians would either after the funeral this week, the sort of public show of defiance they're trying to put on through that to the world. We could be in for more of this. Maha, thank you so much for explaining it to us and trying to help us understand it.
4: Thank you, Tom. Pleasure.
2: Maha Eldahan is Reuters Gulf Bureau Chief, speaking to us there from Dubai. Now, 11 minutes past five, just off that update, let's go through the morning's papers as we usually do this time in the morning. And joining us to do that today is the lecturer and broadcaster, Sandy Waugh. Sandy, good morning.
5: Morning, Tom.
2: We're just going to put Iran to one side and turn to the front pages of the papers, which don't carry those airstrikes. Obviously happened after all the papers went to print. Front page of the Times is an opinion piece from Andy Burnham, the man that, unless something drastic were to happen in the next week, will be our next Prime Minister. I'll aim defence spending at British firms. Andy Burnham saying he wants to restore Britain's hard power by getting billions of pounds of additional defence spending spent in the UK on British companies, British suppliers, and levelling with the public about the money that's going to be required if the UK is going to meet the NATO pledge of 3.5% of GDP being spent on defence by 2035. I suppose the issue is it's one thing to say that you'll level with the public about the money and another thing to actually follow through and do it.
5: Absolutely. And of course, it's one thing to make these claims when you're not actually holding the reins of power, as it were. And some of what maybe has bitten Keir Starmer, if I can put it that way, is opposition politics and being in government are two incredibly different things. And we know that people expect that what you promise you're going to deliver. Well, do they expect that anymore? Maybe they don't. Maybe you can say what you like when you're campaigning because people have such a general mistrust of politicians. One thing I think is quite interesting in all of this, one of the criticisms that was levelled at Sir Keir Starmer is when he came into number 10, he had this enormous mandate, and there is a window of opportunity when you are elected a new prime minister that you know the public aren't going to be able to vote you out. So actually that's the time to do the unpopular things and maybe push through. And there was a great disappointment with some of his supporters that he didn't follow through on some of those more radical ideas that maybe might have made a difference or maybe would have been at least what his core support would have wanted. And perhaps Andy Burnham has this same opportunity because it's still the same Labour mandate and we still know they're in control of the electoral timetable to some extent, that he could do an unpopular thing and he could do something that costs people more money if he explains it properly. And we know that defence spending, particularly at the moment with the way the military climate is, might actually be seen as a sensible decision.
2: Yes, it's... The political logic absolutely still applies with Andy Burnham, as it would with Keir Starmer, as it would with any other prime minister. Do the unpopular thing first and then try to prove the argument for it later on when you have to face an election. I wonder if, in Andy Burnham's case, that political capital is ever so slightly less than someone like Sir Keir Starmer, who came in off the back of a landslide. And as some listeners point out, Andy Burnham going through this, well, essentially coronation, where other than the people of Makerfield, he has not faced a public vote of any sort, whether that's party members or the electorate more widely. Does that undermine his political capital a bit? A question that I keep trying to get into on this programme, Sandy, is, are we in a political climate that allows us to level with the public about taxes particularly, and raising all of our taxes? No major party is willing to say it, that we may need to put up your taxes. Even, say, the Green Party, who we've had on, are quite willing to make the intellectual argument that taxes are good for us. They fund public services, that benefits us all. But then actually the policy they follow through with is not, and that is why we need to ask you all to pay 1p more on the pound. The argument is still the tax will come from somewhere else. All other parties, of course, say the tax or the spend, it'll come from someone else a lot of the time. Do you think that the public are? Do you think that the public would be willing to accept and vote for someone who is open about the fact that says, well, actually, yeah, we're going to tax you a little bit more. Sorry, everyone.
5: Now you're asking, because we're trying to read politics in a time where politics is totally transformed. We've seen this in the last set of elections. We used to have a fairly binary decision with the Liberal Democrats historically trying to make ground as the third party. We are now in what some are calling a sort of rainbow context, where we have multiple parties. And when a vote is fractured like that, it is really terribly hard to read back what is going to be the thing that makes the big impact. And we also know that what people say they vote for and what they actually vote for aren't necessarily going to be the same thing. We know that all sorts of things impact how well off we feel, the sentiment that might make us go with one party over another. And when you talk about the issue of taxation, it is a challenging one to factor in, because some charges we feel immediately on our spending power, some taxes we don't necessarily feel immediately. And so it's sort of, as with so much in politics, it depends. It depends on which tax we're talking about, how it's going to be levied, and where the money is then spent. I would defy almost anyone to be able to accurately read what's happening in our politics at the moment.
2: Yes, we'll do our very best, but I suspect you're right. It's fairly unprecedented. And I think the choice of all the parties actually makes it far harder for a party to put forward a difficult offer, because there will often be someone making a better one to the public, or a more attractive one, shall we say. Sandy, stay with us. After the break, we're going to get into, Nigel Farage, more stories about his party's financing, but also about the political reality of the by-election in Clacton, which will be him versus, well, independents and the likes of Count Binface, it seems. We'll also, though, be talking about stories on lots of the front pages. The photo of Arthur Ferry with his arms aloft at Wimbledon. What an incredible match that was yesterday. We'll get into all of that. The time is 17 minutes past five.
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8: 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What about the formerly extinct Nigel? Are we going to see a Nigel renaissance?
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2: Good morning. Times at One comes from Josh Glancy today. It's been a good listen this week, so do tune in at 1 o'clock for that. 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Time is coming up.

0: or had an inkling that Nigel Farage was considering returning to politics 6 months before the 2024 general election. So we're talking February or so 2024. Nigel Farage has suggested that he might look to come back. Then Christopher Harborne's lawyers say that on the 3rd of April 2024, that is when this £5 million gift was given to Nigel Farage. And I suppose the question is, Nigel Farage has said this is a purely personal gift. That is why I didn't need to declare it, whereas MPs usually have to declare any donations from the year before they get elected to Parliament. And this would raise questions about, well, how much was it actually geared towards a return to public life as opposed to something in his purely personal life? And I suppose, is there that division for someone like Nigel Farage, who is such a prominent political figure? Can you divide the personal and the political?
1: It's interesting, isn't it? Because he's been saying very clearly in all of the statements he's made recently that he's done nothing wrong. But there are parliamentary rules, and they're there for a very good reason, because we do need to understand who may be funding our political parties and our politicians. Where's that money coming from? What is the reason those donations have been given? I mean, we don't give money for no reason at all. We give money because we support someone, or perhaps because people want to expect some sort of influence or some sort of climate that favours their type of business, for example. And so these rules are there to try and keep, as far as we possibly can, our politics sort of clean and open and transparent. And this is the whole territory in which these payments are sitting. Why were they not declared? Why was there no explanation at the time? And as we say, he's now saying these things about it being a purely personal gift. He's very defensive when you try to ask him for the nuance and the detail. And of course, all that's doing, it's red rag to a bull for some of the investigative journalists. And they are digging into this further and further and further. We should point out that there are also other investigations going on into some Conservative politicians as well. I'm sure people are looking into Labour politicians as well. It's partly the perception of this. It's partly the reality of where this money did come from. We know that there are investigations now that have been triggered, formal banking investigations that have been triggered. And these investigations relate to suspicions or accusations that money laundering may be involved. Now, no one is suggesting that that is the case here, but these sort of payments automatically trigger a banking investigation if it's not really clear what the trail of the money is. And this is the entire territory in which this conversation is sitting. And at the back of all of this is the potential of a parliamentary investigation, which, if Nigel Farage is found to have broken parliamentary rules, he would be suspended as an MP. If the suspension is longer than, I think it's 10 days,
0: yes,
1: off the top of my head, that would then trigger a by-election. And this is the process he's sort of trying to get in front of, if you like, by calling this by-election. But that is not going to cancel that action. And the timeline of this is bizarre, to put it mildly, because he may have this by-election in which he's very largely uncontested. Then there's an investigation which might find that he's broken rules, in which case the people of Clacton would have yet another by-election. So the political tactics of all of this are extraordinary. And of course, underneath all of this, perhaps, is the question, what does this say about our political process and perhaps Nigel Farage's personal respect for the way that process is governed out?
0: Lots of people get in touch about this story this week and say, look, ultimately, people who support Nigel Farage don't care. They back him for his political beliefs, and they don't mind about this sort of these sorts of stories. And actually, you know, we sent Rosie Wright to Clacton yesterday. She was speaking to lots of voters who will be voting on, we think it'll be August 6th in this by-election, saying, I'll still vote for him, I don't mind. And I just wonder, if Nigel Farage had declared things, you know, even if he says it's a personal gift, if he'd been, out of an abundance of caution, declared all these gifts and there weren't questions about what was registered when, were certain rules broken, because he's allowed to accept these sorts of gifts. It's the declaration of them that has sort of tripped him up here and is what the Standards Commissioner is looking into. Actually, would that have nullified all these stories in the first place? Is it the cover-up, as some would put it, rather than the act itself?
1: We can't really answer that question until we know the outcome of the investigation into the path that that money has taken, as it were. I mean, quite possibly, if there'd been full transparency, if he'd said, I mean, it's no surprise to anyone, I'm sure.

0: for, that wealthy people back politicians and help them with their campaigning because they support their policies and their beliefs. So some of these questions would have been answered by full transparency that this money was being paid, but potentially not all of them. And this is the accusation, if you like, is the money wasn't declared because there was something to find out about the path that it had travelled to get into the campaign coffers, if I can put it that way. So this is going to take some time to settle out. In the meantime, in the middle of this, Nigel Farage is portraying himself as the victim of a witch hunt, and some of his supporters absolutely firmly agree that the media is biased in the way that he is covered. Of course, his critics would not agree on all of that. And it is fascinating. You do have to feel a little bit for the people of Clacton who are in the middle of all of this storm and no doubt have been besieged by media over the last few days.
1: Yes, well, the storm, which will continue, I suspect, until August the 6th and beyond. A story in the Times, Sandy, figures from the DVLA, that the number of drug driving incidents have overtaken drink driving for the first time. 30,000 drivers receiving penalty points for drug driving. Perhaps unsurprisingly, younger people are more likely to commit those offences. I think they make up a fifth, whereas they're only 6% of licence holders. I've also seen reports of drug offences in football, that actually a lot of violence at football matches is not so much drink-related, but drug-related. It feels like there is an increasing prevalence of drugs compared to drink.
0: Yeah, and if you look at other surveys as well, if the Gen Z and sort of the teenagers into maybe in their young 20s, don't drink a lot of alcohol. Certainly when we put on events at university, we don't include alcohol now because a lot of students through choice are not drinking. Now, some of that is expense. Some of that is maybe health concerns. But if you then say, well, what is the recreational, I was going to say lubricant of choice, that sounds horrible, but you know what I mean? What do people do in order to get into those sort of elevated states, if you like? More people are turning to recreational drugs as opposed to recreational alcohol, and that has different effects on our behaviour. It has different impacts. And I think part of the challenge with driving is people maybe don't equate the same risk to themselves, to other drivers, to other people on the road, through getting behind the wheel of a car when they've been consuming drugs. And this is the challenge, I think, for safety campaigners that they have to take. And one of the really strong messages that's being put across is the risk it can play for your CV, if we can put it that way. If you have this sort of offence on your record, using recreational drugs incorrectly, it can really damage your future, not just potentially lead to really serious accidents.
1: Yes, we'll be hearing more about that later on on Times Radio in our bulletins. Especially, we've got a report from Lawrence Slater, which we'll be getting into. And just finally, Sandy, we should reflect on, well, the photos on a lot of the front pages. Arthur Ferry on centre court, his second match on centre court, his second win on centre court. He's the fifth Brit to reach a Wimbledon semi-final in the Open era. He came into this tournament as a wild card. And watching yesterday, it was absolutely astonishing against Flavio Caboli. I mean, straight sets and 6-love in the third winning set. It was a bit of a demolition job.
0: It was, and some of the tennis was absolutely scorching. It was brilliant, and the composure and the aggression with which he played that match. And to some extent, you can see this in a lot of tennis matches like this. You get to a certain point where the opponent just knows they're beaten. And he wasn't just, bless him, playing Arthur Ferry. He was playing the entire British crowd, actually the entire centre court crowd, because we love an underdog story.
1: I feel sorry for people who have to play Brits on centre court.
0: Absolutely dreadful in that sense. But he's a real Wimbledon lad. He's born in France, but he grew up, he keeps saying 5 minutes. I live in that area, it's just up the road from me. So I keep trying to frantically research whether he was a neighbour of mine, and how did I not know this? But he's from a tennis family as well. His mother was part of the LTA and was a player in her own right. And just to see those amazing scenes of joy of his triumphant run so far. Of course, the semi-final is going to be a whole different quality of match. You're playing a hugely experienced player, but for the moment we can ride on the tide of the amazing joy of this. We've all been debating, how do we rename Henman Hill or Murray Mount? The best one I've seen so far is Arthur's Seat.
1: Oh, very good. We'll take that. That's a nice one. It's incredible. 5'9" he is. He'll take on 6'6", Alexander Zverev. Will that make a difference? I'm not a tennis expert. Hopefully he can pull through regardless of that. Sandy, thank you so much for joining us this morning.
0: Pleasure.
1: Sandy Waugh is a lecturer and broadcaster going through the papers with us. Lots of you get in touch with your thoughts. We'll touch on that after 5:30 because we'll be returning to this question of Andy Burnham and defence spending and his promise to level with you, the public, about, well, how he's going to get the money. Are you up for hearing some hard truths about that? Do let us know. We'll also go through the business and check in at the World Cup. Now, though, at 5:31, let's check in with Andy Hayes with the headlines.
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3: Thank you, Tom. Good morning. US Central Command says it struck 90 Iranian military targets during a second night of renewed airstrikes. There have been several explosions across Iran's southern coast after President Trump said the ceasefire was over. Tehran says it has hit American military bases in the region. Mahar El-Dahan is in charge of Reuters Bureau in the Gulf. She's told Times Radio that Iran is telling ships to use its side of the Strait of Hormuz and not the Omani side.
4: For the shipping world, this is, of course, utterly confusing. You know, you want to pass through the strait. You think you're taking the safe route, but actually you're not. But if you use the Iranian route, you know, you're looked at as cooperating with the Iranian side. And so I think at the moment, the central issue is the strait and control over it.
3: Nigel Farage is facing new questions about a £5 million gift from a cryptocurrency billionaire. The Reform UK leader says he didn't need to declare the money because it came before he was an MP. But it's now being suggested he was considering standing in Clacton when he received it 3 months before the 2024 general election. Money received in the 12 months before an election needs to be declared. A new figure show drug driving has overtaken drink driving on Britain's roads for the first time. There were almost 31,000 offences last year, up by 7,000 in 3 years. The number of drink driving offences in 2025 was 1,000 fewer. And for a news bulletin when you want it, search for the Times Radio News Briefing. And that's on the Times Radio app.
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1: Good morning. 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It's 26 minutes to 6 and we're just trying to get across the latest on, well, the airstrikes in Iran. Another night of American airstrikes. The US says that round is now over. Iranian media, we think, now reporting that Iran has launched attacks on American bases in the region. In terms of those American strikes, they say 90 military targets hit, mostly along the Iranian coast. That was after 80 were hit yesterday. It's accused Iran of attacking 3 ships in the Strait of Hormuz. Is this the sort of escalation, then, that Washington or Tehran can back away from? Earlier, I spoke to Reuters Gulf Bureau Chief Mahar El-Dahan and asked, well, surely isn't it in both countries' interests not to get dragged back into a war? It's one that would cause immense damage to Iran and it takes up US time, attention, military resources. Here's what she said to that.
4: It's definitely in the US interest to kind of finish this war as soon as possible. I think the problem is for Iran, they are asserting their control over the Strait of Hormuz. This is a tool that previously they thought was a last resort measure. When they applied it throughout this war, I think they found a brilliant bargaining chip. And this is exactly what's happening. The MOU language was quite unclear about what happens with the strait. And I think the Iranian side has interpreted quite differently than the US and the Gulf, for example, has interpreted it. And so you have these situations in which vessels, for example, are passing through, hugging the Omani coast, and think they're passing through safely, whereas for Iran's Navy, I've heard these recorded messages repeatedly to vessels saying, you know, you need to use Iran's strait in order to pass safely. And for the shipping world, this is, of course, utterly confusing. You know, you want to pass through the strait, you think you're taking the safe route, but actually you're not. But if you use the Iranian route, you know, you're looked at as cooperating with the Iranian side. And so I think at the moment, the central issue is the strait and control over it.
1: And can, well, can Iran, Oman, the US agree the future of the strait? That might be the only way to stop this intermittent violence, or perhaps continuing violence, if this latest round of strikes doesn't subside. We can only see over the next couple of days about that. That is Maha Eldahan, who's Reuters Gulf Bureau Chief. Let's check in on the politics of the morning, particularly in Westminster. And here to do that with us is Ali Raza Manji, who's Times Radio's political reporter. Ali Raza, good morning.
7: Good morning, Tom.
1: Let's start front page of the Times. Andy Burnham, I'll aim defence spending at British firms, saying he's going to level with the public on the money required to meet the UK's promises under NATO. What does levelling with the public actually mean, do you think? Everyone says that they're going to level with the public, but I'm always slightly sceptical about whether they can actually follow through and tell people, yes, we're going to have to raise your taxes.
7: Well, precisely. And I think this is the point. Andy Burnham goes quite far here in sort of giving a sense of what his foreign policy will be like. And I think he's talking about Britain's resilience when it comes to taking up international challenges. He says that as a nation, we need to go much further. And he says, basically, he says that we can respond by building a Britain that is more resilient, confident and principled, resilient to the shocks that will come our way, confident in its international leadership, and principled in the abiding threats that define us as a nation. He's talking about our commitment to NATO as absolute. He's talking about our relationship with the US as critical. Of course, that's a very important relationship when it comes to our defence and security. Rebuilding our hard power. And he does actually say that the defence investment plan has to go much further, in the sense that he's pointing to the fact that it has to reach 3.5%, which is the NATO target set. Currently, we're sitting at around 2.56%.
1: Yes, he says as part of it that he wants to invest more of that money in the UK, support British jobs, British workers, boost industry essentially with a defence industry. One of the challenges with defence spending is that MOD procurement is not always the best. One of the risks of that strategy surely is that you narrow the market from which you procure new systems and new equipment.
7: Well, precisely. And I think part of the issue is that there has been a reliance on America for British technology for a long time. It's going to be difficult to change that within 2 years, let alone in a five-year term. That is essentially a change in the way we do our defence. Of course, it's quite well known that France had its own nuclear deterrent. And if we're talking in Britain about changing our way we do it, then we clearly have to think about that. And it will take a long time to get to that point where essentially our industries for defence are running on their own. Now, he does say that it's critical for our economic and national security that we do sort of get a grip on this. And he is mostly focusing, I think, at this point on AI, which is where the UK does have a burgeoning sector, especially in AI military defence. And that is an area maybe we can grip a lot easier than maybe the traditional industries of war. But all the same, he is pointing to the UK essentially focusing on its own defence without as much influence from foreign countries.
1: Mike gets in touch. Good morning, Mike. Andy Burnham will need to maintain the confidence of the PLP, i.e. Labour backbenchers, on tough decisions like welfare reform. He needs to make a positive case for the change, unlike Sir Keir Starmer, who rightly or wrongly let it appear like an exercise in cutting spending. And Lisa, good morning, Lisa. I think politicians underestimate the public's capacity for hearing the truth. They may not like what they're hearing and may feel dismayed to learn that hard choices need to be taken, but the reason trust has been lost is that politicians do not step up and have frank and honest conversations with voters. Tell people the truth and be honest about how you'll fix things, and tell us that nothing will change overnight. Well, maybe that might win your vote, Lisa. Will it win enough votes to keep people in power? Do we have the patience as a public? We'll see how Andy Burnham handles those communications challenges, I suppose. Obviously, Ali Raza, lots of stories this week about Nigel Farage and Reform UK, the gifts he or the party have received. Times also on the front page, the fact that Nigel Farage, it says, faces new questions over the timing of Christopher Harborne's donation. So this is because people around him, Tony Mack, a Reform candidate he replaced in Clacton in 2024, he says that he knew about 6 months before the election that Nigel Farage was considering a return to frontline politics, considering standing in Clacton. So that's sort of early 2024. April 2024, that's when Christopher Harborne gives his £5 million gift. Nigel Farage says that is a personal gift, it's for his security. And then obviously the election comes a few months later. And I suppose that timeline of events adds to these questions about, well, where is the line for someone like Nigel Farage between what is your personal life and your personal finances and what is geared towards a return to public life?
7: And this goes to the heart of the question that Nigel Farage is facing, of course. I mean, the big issue, I think, is obviously, as you say, the timeline of when this gift was given. And it was given between that 12-month period before he had to start making declarations. Now, essentially, Nigel Farage has maintained that this was a personal gift and he can use it in any capacity he wants. Indeed, he did tell a different interviewer that he could use it for Ferraris. I'm not sure that how that went down well with the public. But my point being is that he's always maintained that this is his personal choice and that basically this is an establishment stitch-up in trying to get him to change the rules. Now, that's why he has called this by-election. That's why on the 6th of August, the voters in Clacton will have to decide between him and a bin because all of the other parties have chosen not to take part.
1: Yes. We should also reflect on front page of the Eye. Scotland Yard, the Metropolitan Police, investigating a political donation made to Robert Jenrick's campaign to become Conservative leader when he stood against Kemi Badenoch in 2024. £37,500. Just talk us through this one.
7: Yeah, this is a bit of an interesting donation because £37,500 were given to Robert Jenrick for his leadership campaign. But it was part of a wider donation of £100,000 given by Philip Ullman, a British sort of entrepreneur. Now, what's interesting about this £37,500 is that it came from a foreign source. Now, foreign sources are banned to interfere in British British elections, and we're not expected to take those donations on. It came from someone called Gary Kelpenfright, who basically has been convicted of fraud and was a partner of Mr. Ullman. Now, in that sense, it's not quite so sure, and the Met Police are investigating. They have said that we have launched an investigation after the referral from the Electoral Commission into a party leadership campaign. The investigation is ongoing. So we don't quite know where the investigation has reached, but Robert Jenrick, for his part, has said he has denied it clearly. And he said this is another stitch-up. He says this is the establishment trying to prevent Reform making the change the country needs. But this donation goes to the heart of the issue. It looks like there are many people within Reform who have taken on donations, not just Philip, not just what we've read in the Sunday Times, obviously, over the weekend, and this £5 million donation, and not to mention this donation to Robert Jenrick before he became a Reform person, it's worth saying. But it does go to the heart of the issue that maybe that the level of scrutiny that Reform is now under is much more significant, and the members of Reform are struggling to explain certainly why these donations are happening, and they're certainly willing to give a sort of a rationale for it.
1: Yes, Robert Jenrick says the police haven't contacted him as part of this investigation, and as Ali Raza says, we should make clear this was from when Robert Jenrick was a Conservative MP before he defected to Reform UK. Ali Raza, thank you so much for your time this morning.
7: Thank you.
1: Ali Raza Manji is Times Radio's political reporter. Now let's get into the business news. And joining us to do that is Danny Hewson, Head of Financial Analysis at AJ Bell. Danny, good morning.
8: Good morning.
1: We've been covering the latest flare-up in the Middle East this morning. How are oil prices reacting?
8: Yeah, I'm afraid we are back in the situation of volatile oil prices, up just over 1% this morning, heading on to $79 a barrel. We saw the biggest daily jump since the 1st of May yesterday. Oil prices rose 5.2%. We also saw government borrowing costs, not just here in the UK, but also Europe and the US rising as well. Look, what's really interesting is I think markets hadn't expected that this was going to be straightforward, that this memorandum of understanding would result in clear, simple peace in the Middle East. I think there was always the expectation that there would be some to-ing and fro-ing. The big question, of course, now markets will be looking to see is whether or not, you know, words like from Donald Trump calling the Iranian leaders scum and liars can actually result even some kind of lasting peace, or whether or not this is the start of a continued resumption of hostilities in the Middle East, which goes on for some time. And then, of course, you know, we're back in that situation where we're talking about increased inflation, increased interest rates.
1: I can see it's hard to predict. Sometimes markets are so placid in the face of some uncertainty with Donald Trump or with the war in Iran. Often they're quite unchanged. In this case, obviously, they are reacting. Front page of the Financial Times, Tesco announcing it's selling its European arm, which presumably means it's focusing closer to home.
8: Yes, it does. Look, it's interesting to look back at Tesco. Back in the early 2000s, they were quite sprawling in terms of the reach geographically that they had. They had stores in Thailand, in Malaysia. They tried to start an empire in the United States, but now they're pulling back. And the only bit of the business which isn't in the UK that they still have is in the Czech Republic, Hungary and Slovakia. But in terms of how much it gives to the business, it's relatively small. So just looking at the last set of results, which Times has put on their front page this morning, just 115 million of the 3.2 billion of profits were generated by this part of the business. And you know, if they were to sell it, then that money could be used to help offset some of the price rises, which we know that Tesco is trying to keep prices low to try and keep customers coming through the doors. They're facing competition from the likes of Aldi and Lidl, not just here, but also in Czech Republic, Slovakia and Hungary, which is one of the reasons I think that they are now looking to make this move. It's been part of the chairman's MO really since he took over to really consolidate and try and boost the share price, and he's had significant success there.
1: Yeah, it's interesting that supermarkets, they're big business, obviously, but they're quite precarious businesses in a way that the profit margins are not big. There's such fierce competition. It seems quite a hard business to, say, ramp up and then try to take abroad.
8: Yeah, absolutely. I mean, it's labour intensive, and you just think about consumer habits as well. We're not all the same. The kind of experience that people in the UK want, the kind of products that they want, are different from the products and the experience they want elsewhere in the world. And although you would think that being bigger would mean that you had an opportunity to cut costs because you've got this sprawling supply chain, sometimes it doesn't work quite that way. And that's certainly something which Tesco has come up against.
1: And just finally, Danny, a survey from the Royal Institution of Chartered Surveyors suggests that things like the World Cup and the heat waves we're experiencing are putting people off buying, at least at the moment.
8: Yeah, absolutely. If you think about what people are concerned with right now, are they more concerned with where they're going to be on Saturday in order to hopefully see England do incredibly well and move to the next stage? Or are they thinking about spending their Saturday trawling around different houses? I think you'll probably find that most people would more on the side of finding a pub to go to. And the heatwave, it just makes things incredibly difficult. You know, you want to be somewhere cool, cool, air-conditioned, not to have to travel too much. And this is having an outsized impact on people's decision about what they're going to do in terms of the housing market. I think it's important to note as well that the fact that we just don't know what's going on in the Middle East, we don't know where interest rates are going to go. It is a really difficult period of time to sort of get your crystal ball out and try and figure out what will happen in the coming months. And that is making some people just stay put for now.
1: Do you see this in other industries as well? See, when you something like the World Cup is on, it's a hot summer, you think, oh, it's great news for pubs, for example, and hospitality. But do you see a slowdown in the economy more generally? Some European countries, you get sort of 5-6 week breaks over summer where people can go off, travel. If they live in a different country to where they grew up, they go back home and so on. In the UK, we don't have those sorts of big breaks, but does the summer sort of create a bit of a slowdown, or do things sort of shut up a little bit?
8: Yeah, I mean, when you're talking about the kind of heat that we've been experiencing this summer, it does impact productivity. You know, if you're not in an air-conditioned office, by the time you hit 12 o'clock, you think about construction workers, you think about people on those roadworks that you pass. It is incredibly difficult to keep going in this kind of temperature. So we do see a slowdown. We also see an impact on things like retail. It can go one of two ways with retail. You know, you get a decent bit of sunshine and people go off and they buy paddling pools, they buy fans, they buy barbecues. But once they've got those things, that then they're not going to spend again. And, you know, who wants to be wandering up and down a high street when the temperature is hitting 40 degrees?
1: Yes, how many paddling pools can one man have? Danny, thank you so much for joining us.
8: Thank you.
1: Danny Hewson is Head of Financial Analysis at AJ Bell. Now, coming up before 6 o'clock, we'll be checking in at the World Cup, heading into the quarterfinals, a big one tonight, and of course, building up to England-Norway on Saturday. That's all to come. The time now is 6:09.
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12: Squishmallow squad, get us underway. Oh, strong header from Maui. Straight to Boyle on the wing. Here comes Gordon. It's a goal!
13: The Squishmallow squad are now in Happy Meal. Some fun, some food. It's all inside this Happy Meal.
14: 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Squishmallow's range comprises toys only. While stocks last, fair ordering policy applies.
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1: Good morning, Tom Noonan here with Times Radio Early Breakfast. At 6, Kate McCann and Stig Abel will be here with Times Radio Breakfast. They're speaking to the likes of Emily Thornberry, the head of the Foreign Affairs Committee. She's got a report out today about the appointment of Peter Mandelson, bringing together all those evidence sessions that we had earlier this year about the suitability, or as they've decided, unsuitability of appointing Peter Mandelson as ambassador to Washington. 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
1: Let's check in North America. Quarterfinals starting at the World Cup today. Sports journalist Steve Forbes is here. 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
16: Morning, Tom.
1: You're based in Vancouver. You've been to some of the games. I suppose we've just had a break, our first day off of the World Cup, which gives us a moment to reflect. How has it felt, Canada hosting for the first time? Have they enjoyed being the host, or does it feel a little bit like the US has taken all the big games from them?
16: I wouldn't necessarily take in all the big games. Obviously, post round of 16, all the games are in the US. I think it would have been nice for either Mexico and Canada to have at least one of those fixtures. But from my perspective in Canada, I think they've done a great job. I think that the World Cup fever, as it were, has been rife, especially in Vancouver, and also because Canada played two games here. I mean, the country had nine the World Cup, two in Toronto, seven in Vancouver. And I think they've done a great job here in Vancouver. The city is celebrated being a host city. They were nominated or awarded by Sports Illustrated as the best host city of the tournament. Super accessible here. You can walk to the stadium, BC Place, from downtown in about 10-15 minutes. They've got great metro services around, unlike some of these other stadiums in the US that are miles outside of the city in which they're supposedly located. And I think they galvanized the nation, really, the Canadian national team. Not much was expected of them. The other host nations in the US and Mexico have greater World Cup pedigree. Canada had never even got a World Cup point until this tournament. And not only did they get a point, they got out of the group narrowly in second place, just narrowly lost 2-1 to Switzerland in that final group game. Then they got past the round of 32 and unfortunately well beaten by a much better Morocco side. But Jesse Marsh said that he wanted to create a movement with football in Canada, turn the country from a hockey nation into a football nation. And they can be really proud of what they did, I think. I think it's gone down really well. Admittedly, the feeling of the World Cup that has started to maybe dwindle slightly. I was at the game between Colombia and Switzerland the other day. And it didn't quite feel the city had the same aura for the games where Canada played. The streets were filled with red shirts, tens of thousands of people marching towards the game at BC Place. And when I was walking for the game the other day, a few Columbia shirts, the odd Swiss one here and there on the streets. Inside the stadium, a different story. It was fantastic. The Columbia fans did themselves really proud. Great, great atmosphere, but didn't quite have the same feeling. But yeah, to answer your question, that was a bit of a long-winded one there, Tom. I think Canada have been very happy to be a host country. Vancouver really has done itself proud as a host city too.
1: Oh, I'm glad. Let's touch on the quarterfinals briefly. England trio missed training, the Times says. Declan Rice, Mark Gay and Reece James. It's a little worrying from an England perspective going into what could be the hardest game.
16: Yeah, indeed. They're all missed training before travelling to Miami. They are due to train again in Kansas later on today. Declan Rice nursing a bit of a back issue. Reece James has had a hamstring problem, which has ruled him out of the last three games. So England do have defensive frailties, especially with Jarrod Kwanza suspended after his red card against Mexico. I don't think we've heard of the outcome of the appeal that England or the FA have lodged over that. Jed Spence as well, another fullback, not fully fit either. So it's going to be a little bit makeshift, I think, for England. And really, it's one of the games you wouldn't want it to be, because they're going to come up against Erling Haaland, who's in hot form, 7 goals at the tournament so far, 2 against Brazil. So he's very much in the race for the golden boot. But then, you know, they do have Harry Kane up top, who's got 6 himself, and Jude Bellingham's in fine form. So they may have to rely on what England have got at the top end of the pitch rather than shutting Norway out completely. England will fancy their chances, really. They don't have the challenge of altitude or a very hostile home crowd to contend with this time in Miami. But Norway did look very assured against Brazil, made that Brazil team look distinctly average. So I'm expecting an entertaining game, Tom.
1: Yes, it should be interesting. And tonight we have France-Morocco, probably the best quarterfinal from a neutral's point of view, I would expect. I think that's at 9 o'clock our time. Steve, thank you so much for joining us this morning.
16: Cheers, Tom.
1: That's the sports journalist Steve Forbes joining us from Vancouver. Now, I'm joined in the studio by Stig Abel and Kate McCann. For those listening, Stig has just loosely lobbed his feet onto the desk. His feet with shoes without socks on.
17: Tom's shoes without socks on. And I'm wearing shorts. But the reason I'm wearing shorts is, Kate McCann messaged me last night saying, let's wear shorts today. It'll be fun, we'll wear shorts.
1: Why are you wearing shorts today?
17: It's Thursday, let's put some shorts on. I said, okay, Kate, I'll put some shorts on. Has Kate worn shorts? No, Kate has not worn shorts.
18: But why am I not wearing shorts? I'm not wearing shorts because the shorts that I have that I could wear, it turns out they are too short and they are inappropriate. And I decided it would be worse for me to be in the office in inappropriate shorts.
17: I think once you've laid down the short challenge.
18: Also, I let you know, I messaged you to say.
17: Your message to me was not definitive, actually. You said.
18: Well, I think you'll find it was a politician's.
17: Okay, I'm just going to try and find out what the message from Kate was. My linen shorts are too short, seeking alternatives.
18: But there was also no follow-up. So all I'm saying, Tom, is, you know, I thought I was very clear, and apparently I wasn't.
17: Well, I've also asked Dom O'Connell about it as well. I said, what do you make of me in these shorts, Dom? And he was not happy.
1: A man of great wisdom. You can hear from him on Times Radio Breakfast.
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18: Good morning, it's 6 o'clock. This is Stig Abel and Kate McCann with Times Radio Breakfast.
17: I'll try and stand up at some point during the programme so people on YouTube can at least have a critical opinion.
18: Well, you could do it now.
17: Could I do it now? Am I visible properly? I'll find a way of displaying myself because Kate's refused to. Anyway, the headlines this morning.
18: You wouldn't want me to, it'd be too much. It'd be too much on display.
17: America has hit targets in Iran for a second night, and drug driving offences have overtaken drink driving for the first time.
18: Ahead are two nights of American attacks on Iran, just a blip or the start of an extended period of war. Plus, are President Trump's mistakes getting worse?
17: It's Thursday, the 9th of July.
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18: First, let's get the news with Andy Hayes.
20: Thank you, Kate. Good morning. US Central Command says it struck 90 Iranian military targets during a second night of renewed airstrikes. Tehran says it has hit American military bases in the region. Donald Trump has suggested the ceasefire is over. The renewed military action began when Iran attacked three ships in the Strait of Hormuz. Maher al-Dahan, who runs Reuters' bureau in the Gulf, has told Times Radio that Iran is telling ships to use its side of the strait and not the Omani side.
4: So you have these situations in which vessels, for example, are passing through, hugging the Omani coast and think they're passing through safely, whereas for Iran's navy, you know, we've heard these recorded messages repeatedly to vessels saying, you know, you need to use Iran's strait in order to pass safely.
20: Nigel Farage is facing new questions about a £5 million gift from a cryptocurrency billionaire. The Reform UK leader says he didn't need to declare the money because it was simply a gift, but it's now being suggested he was considering standing in Clacton when he received it 3 months before the 2024 general election. Anything received 12 months before an election needs to be declared. The man he replaced as Reform's candidate in Clacton is Tony Mack. He's told Times Radio he can't believe it's come to this.
21: The whole thing I find very distasteful about this is that the people of Clacton and Essex and Britain are being taken for mugs here, literally being taken on a ride in an attempt for Nigel Farage to portray himself as a victim.
20: New figures show drug driving has overtaken drink driving on Britain's roads for the first time. There were almost 31,000 offences last year, up by 7,000 in 3 years. The number of drink driving offences last year was 1,000 fewer. Andy Burnham says he will use investment in defence to re-industrialise the whole of the UK when he becomes Prime Minister. Writing in The Times, he says he wants to support British jobs instead of relying on equipment bought from other countries. It's claimed that sniffing chocolate could improve your performance in the gym. A study in Malaysia has found that people who did that completed more reps on weights machines than those that didn't. They also felt less hungry afterwards. And the Princess of Wales is among those congratulating Arthur Ferry after the wild card reached the Wimbledon semi-finals. He's the fifth British man to get that far in the Open era, following a straight sets win over Flavio Cabolli. He also met the Queen before and after his win on centre court.
22: She was waiting for me at the end of the match, and she congratulated me. I told her how much of an honour it was for me to play in front of her, and yeah, she just said, congratulations, keep going. I told her it was my birthday on Sunday, so it'd be great to play the Wimbledon final on my birthday.
20: It's being suggested that Henman Hill or Murray Mount could now be Arthur's seat. For a roundup of the news on demand, subscribe to the Times Radio News Briefing, and that's on any podcast platform.
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18: Good morning. This is Times Radio Breakfast with Stig Abel and Kate McCann. It's 4 minutes past six. Andy Burnham has set out his plans on defence this morning, telling the Times that he will make sure more money is invested in UK businesses to both protect the country and boost local economies. It sounds like a laudable plan, but how will he make it work? Details are light, and it's not clear if more money will be spent than the amount committed by the current Prime Minister. We'll speak to our experts this morning to work out what it all means. Elsewhere, Keir Starmer has landed back in the UK after the NATO summit without the personalised gun he was given as a gift by the Turkish president. Yes, really. He lands back to a report this morning which finds that the personal independent payment system is disincentivising work. What might Andy Burnham do to change that?
3: It's not the most important thing, Kate, but Andy Burnham, English graduate from Cambridge, likes literature, apparently. I was hoping for a better style to his op-ed in
18: it
3: the
18: was,
3: Times.
18: It was high fibre, wasn't it?
3: It was very... Firstly, I'm going to do this. Secondly, thirdly. And it was full of the sort of politician bromides. I think he's got to try and shake that, because his big sell to people is, I'm a man up north, I do things differently, I'm rewiring the country. If he talks about, I'm going to increase defence spending by 2035 because defence is the first duty of government, I want to buy British. It just sounds like cliche after cliche after cliche. It doesn't sound different, and people will actually think, you're not going to deliver this because it's what everyone says.
18: It's an interesting question, that, because when I listened to Andy Burnham in his victory speech, the one that he gave off the cuff on the day of that he won the by-election, it actually wasn't very good. He's really not a good speaker in terms of, you know, off the cuff, his intonation, the way he speaks, it's a bit bumbly, it's a bit confused. And I think some people are expecting him to come in and be this, you know, very polished Obama-style...
3: Great communicator.
18: Well,
3: you're here,
18: and
3: isn't it?
18: I don't doubt that he is actually a really great communicator, but his style is not that polished, succinct, you know, very clever. It isn't like that, actually. It's quite normal. And when you listen to somebody speak in that way, especially when it's off the cuff and it's not a written speech, it sounds a bit rambly. And so it's interesting that you've picked up in this written piece that it doesn't really hit what you were hoping for. Your expectation versus what you've got.
3: I wanted him to be a bit literary. I wanted to care about the words.
18: And I think that's the problem for somebody who's coming in, who's been lauded as this, as you say, fantastic communicator. The expectation is really high now. And, you know, if he's not meeting that, especially when you've just come off the back of somebody who is seen as quite flat-footed in that way.
3: Exactly. And also, I think he's got to seize the opportunity. Because that was clearly written by a SPAD. I imagine that's how these things work.
18: Well, I don't know about that, though, because Andy Burnham has also, at the same time, written to MPs, and it's been leaked by Patrick Maguire, our correspondent on The Times, and you can see it. We're going to talk about it later on in the programme, actually. And he's written to MPs to talk about how he wants to do things differently.
3: Yeah.
18: And that's written in the same way. It's a very... I want to do this first, and the reason for doing it is this. It's actually almost how a parent would explain something to a child.
3: I'll have a look at it if you subscribe to The Times, because, I mean, you know, the message is fine. We'll get into clear defence issues all throughout the programme. But I do think it matters, because I think there's a chance when you're coming in new, most people outside of Manchester don't know very much about him. Most people outside of Manchester haven't heard very much of him for years. I would try and refashion how I spoke and how I communicated, and I wouldn't be the Westminster SPAD firstly, secondly, thirdly flatness anodyne approach.
18: But at the same time, you do need to be able to explain to people what you're doing and why. And
3: that's
18: I think
3: fair.
18: Sometimes that is missing in politics, and that clearly for him, he believes that that's a really big deal. It's really important.
3: Well, the intro for him is certainly mounting up, but Nigel Farage's announcement that he'll run for his own seat against a man with a bin on his head has offered a bit of light relief. The pressure is on the Reform UK leader, though, as questions mount about the funding he received before he became an MP. The Times has more on the timeline this morning. We'll also find out why the party has removed its crypto policy from its own website. Elsewhere, we'll get the latest on American attacks in Iran overnight and find out what they've done to the oil price with our business correspondent Dominic O'Connell. And we finally found a sportsman who can do us proud at Wimbledon. We've had a few years waiting for that, haven't we? We'll talk about King Arthur and his prospects. Are we calling him King Arthur?
18: We are indeed.
3: I don't like my anyway, Arthur Ferry and his prospects to conquer the tournament. King Arthur.
18: The final Peter Mandelson report is out today. We'll speak to Emily Thornberry, the chair of the committee that wrote it, about what it means for the man about to make a round of new political appointments. Our panel will be here to discuss the best of the papers today. That's Fraser Nelson and Charlotte Ivers from Nine. Plus, the popular baby names list is out. Oh, goodness me, I'm losing my voice. We'll find out where we rank, whether there'll be any Kates.
3: I think Kate is having a renaissance with Kate Middleton.
18: We'll also find out what might have fallen out of fashion.
3: I was once at an event and they called their kid Aslan, and I hated them with a real passionate fury. Aslan the little boy.
18: Let us know if you are an Aslan.
3: Who would do that?
18: Well,
3: if you've got any annoying names in your kid's class...
18: or if you have an unfortunate name, I'm Kate McCann, which sometimes doesn't help me.
3: It's a toughie, that one, isn't it? I was born Stephen, if you want to know that. 0333 0003 0003 0003 0003 0003 0003 0003 0003 0003 0003 0003 0003 0003 0003 0003 0003 0003 0003 0003 0003 0003 0003 0003 0003 0003 0003 0003 0003 0003 0003 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0003 0003 0003 0003 0003 0003 0003 0003 0003 0003 0003 0003 0003 0003 0003 0003 0003 formerly named Emma.
18: It's also my middle name.
3: On Studio at Times. Kate Emma. It's boring names. We're in a boring name place here. Nothing wrong with that, but we have to call them
18: solid.
3: What they are. Solid. Yeah, they're solid with solid names.
18: It is 9 minutes past six. A second night of US strikes on Iran. The Americans say around 90 were hit. And also, just like last night, Iran has attacked targets in Bahrain and Kuwait. President Trump said at the NATO summit yesterday that the ceasefire was over. He called the country's leadership scum and cuckoo after US ships were attacked in the Strait of Hormuz. Well, Samer Al-Atrush is the Times Middle East correspondent and joins us live now. Good morning.
5: Good morning.
18: It sounds like these were fairly significant attacks. Were they greater in number than the ones that went before?
5: Well, it was roughly the same number of declared attacks and seemingly the same type of targets that they did the first round. Now, that doesn't seem to have had much effect. Again, as you mentioned, Iran has struck Kuwait and Bahrain, but also reports of striking a U.S. airbase in Qatar for the first time. So what we're seeing is, I think, a widening escalation. And the next step that Iran might take, and they had threatened to do this yesterday, was to close the Strait of Hormuz again. They're claiming that the U.S. has violated the MOU, which is a similar accusation that the U.S. has leveled against Iran. And they want to bring back that leverage. I think when they had closed the strait, Trump said he would be prepared for that. He said that oil prices would rise again and, quote, I'm fine with that. Now, that may not be true in his case, but we are seeing it's still a contained escalation, I think. It's not a resumption of the war, but these things do take a life of their own.
18: And where are we in terms of the further talks to try and find peace? Because we've had the memorandum of understanding, but talks have been paused since then. And obviously, we're now in a very different situation. Is there any prospect of getting back to those talks now?
5: I think the talks are going to be ongoing. What seems, I mean, the biggest escalation so far, I mean, aside from, you know, the missiles going and the explosions going off, I think it's two things. It's the U.S. has rescinded their waiver for Iran to sell oil. So they've resumed the sanctions, and Iran is threatening to close the Strait of Hormuz. Now, that would bring us back to the situation we were in during the war. But at the same time, there are some fundamentals in that neither side really has an interest in a full resumption of the war. I mean, Trump has been making the case for weeks against his detractors that even if the U.S. were to continue bombing Iran, it's not going to result in a drastic change. I think he closed the door on that. And the Iranians do have an interest in having the sanctions removed and getting that much needed finances into the country. But what we're seeing, I think, is that Iranians, you know, as they bury Ayatollah Khamenei this week, I think they're very hesitant about going back to the way he conducted things, which was very careful, very prudent, and which in their view, I believe, gave their enemies the idea that they were weaker than they were. What they're trying to do is be more assertive and just make sure that, you know, any sort of perceived violation of the ceasefire is answered by force. Now, the risk for them is that they are, you know, kind of cutting off the branch that they're sitting on and that they're overextending. You know, they had a good deal. Mm. They seem to think they can get a better deal and they're doing this, but they might end up with another war.
18: Yeah, that's a fascinating but also not very comforting point. Samir, thank you very much. That's Samir Al-Atrush, the Middle East correspondent for The Times.
3: Well, let's look at what else is going on in The Times and elsewhere this morning. Lots of news coming out of the NATO summit in Ankara, connected to what the conversation Kate was just having. At a news conference in Ankara, President Trump appeared to mistake the Islamic Republic of Iran, well, for a different country entirely.
6: 2 months ago, we had 100, I told this story yesterday, we had 111 missiles shot by the Islamic Republic of Japan.
18: I mean, it wasn't the president's only gaffe, though. While taking questions alongside Volodymyr Zelensky, Trump appeared to confuse the Ukrainian president with President Vladimir Putin.
6: Do you have a question for President Putin, please? Do you have a question for President Putin? Not Zelensky. Yeah, what would you like to ask him?
18: Well, he tried to style it out by suggesting that he was going to pass on the question to Putin in Putin's absence. But obviously, you know, the way that you heard him say that, it sounded very much like he was mistaking Volodymyr Zelensky for Putin because he was pointing at Zelensky at the time.
3: And this is reminiscent. It's made us think a little bit of his predecessor, Joe Biden. This is from July 2024.
7: And now I want to hand it over to the president of Ukraine, who has as much courage as he has determination. Ladies and gentlemen, President Putin. President Putin. You can beat President Putin. President Zelensky. I'm so focused on beating Putin, we got to worry about it. Anyway.
3: See, that was worse.
18: It was awful. I was at that summit.
3: Yeah, and
18: it was horrendous.
3: And they panicked, didn't they?
18: They really panicked, yeah. It was really bad.
3: Because there is an argument that some of the things that Trump says, the Japan-Iran thing, it wasn't like it was a slip of the tongue, which is completely acceptable. We do it all the time. But you tend to then correct immediately. I've just said Japan when I meant Iran. But he didn't seem to correct it. So the question is, it's being asked by Americans, does Trump, because we're so used to Trump being flamboyant and sort of saying crazy things, calling Iranians scum, that mm-hmm. side of thing, that when he makes a mistake, they're saying, oh, it's just another thing from Trump. Whereas with Biden, it was, oh, it's an example of his mental disintegration. Is Trump being treated differently to how Biden would be? If Biden had done that, the Islamic Republic of Japan, would the world have fallen in?
18: That's quite odd, though, isn't it? I mean, President Putin, President Zelensky, you can understand how the brain does that because the brain is thinking about Putin being the enemy. You can sort of see it. How do you get to Japan?
3: Yeah. I've had people, though, on this programme accidentally call Trump Putin before, confusing the two, where people tried to say Trump and they said, but maybe they're being confused. I mean, Japan, it's just a sound thing. It's just his brain has made Japan, Iran the same sound.
18: That's like, I was going to say, that's like saying banana pajama, but you know,
3: it kind of is,
18: but you don't do anyway. The question is whether or not people are treating the two of them differently, and I think they're not dissimilar in age. I don't think they're a million miles away in age.
3: And you know, there's some footage of people saying he's fallen, there's quite regularly footage out of America of him falling asleep. And it's just an interesting question generally about Trump is the patina of him as this sort of powerful man just starting to flake a little bit. You see this figure who, you know, this situation in Iran is so predictable. This was a memorandum of understanding that tackled none of the major issues. And of course, those issues have resurfaced violently because they weren't being addressed. We're talking about Ukraine and Russia still, because the things he talks about could not actually happen in the way he does. Yeah. I wonder if is the shine finally coming off Donald Trump in the eyes of people around the world?
18: He had an awkward one, though, because he couldn't use his new plane to get home again. He had to change planes and use an old Air Force one because of fears over the security related to the new Qatar-donated jet when he was leaving.
3: There's always a tail around Trump, is the point, isn't
18: there? There is. There's also, though, a tail around the NATO summit because Turkey's President Erdogan has given personalised revolvers to each leader at the NATO summit, which were engraved with their names along with live rounds of ammunition. He waived export controls to allow allies to take their weapons home with them after the summit in Ankara. So Keir Starmer said he had to have the weapon decommissioned and leave it in Ankara because it could not legally be brought back into the UK on his government aircraft. So somewhere in Turkey is a gun with Keir Starmer's name on it.
3: That's being decommissioned. Is it then going to be sent him after it's been decommissioned?
18: If he wants it, and it may well have to be anyway, because otherwise you'd have to reject the gift. But if Starmer doesn't pay for it, if it's more than, I think, £250, if he doesn't pay for it, it has to go into the government archive.
3: So this archive's just full of these...
18: But
3: these...
18: why would you think, if you're thinking, what can I give these guys have come to my country, we had a lovely time, you know, they've given all the journalists a backpack and a mug and a flask.
8: Yeah.
18: What can we give the leaders? Oh, I know, a revolver with their names engraved on it.
3: There's clearly part of the art of diplomacy. Who gave a set of DVDs to someone? Do you remember
18: The American, and I think we did. I think we gave Obama DVDs.
3: He gave us
18: something really good. Yeah, we gave him a box set of like The Office or something. Yeah, that's true. Sometimes it's personalised football shirts.
3: Yeah.
18: Yeah. Donald Trump, it was the personalised red box, remember?
3: Yeah.
18: Which caused all that chaos.
3: Yeah. The diplomacy of presence is an interesting topic in itself, isn't it? Keir Starmer, this has just been put in to annoy me. Keir Starmer plans to grant a bank holiday if England storm to victory in the World Cup. I suspect it will exist whether we just scrape a victory as well. Officials confirm the Prime Minister is seriously considering giving fans a day off work as one of his last acts in power. He's due to leave Number 10 on July 20th, the day after the World Cup final. Number 10 indicated it would confirm the bank holiday if the team reached the final. The day off would be most likely be Friday, July the 24th. Do we want a bank holiday for England winning the World Cup? My opinion would be no.
18: Yes, please.
3: I think the populist opinion might be the opposite.
18: Apparently, President Obama gave Gordon Brown 25 DVDs. I don't know what they were of. It must have been a box set.
3: So Obama gave us
18: the DVDs. Okay, I don't know whether we also gave Obama DVDs. We gave him a pen holder made with wood from HMS Gannet, the anti-slave ship. It was an assortment of DVDs. Yeah. So he just basically said, can someone go down to... what would it be, HMV?
3: Yeah, it probably was then. Woolworths. Go down to Woolies for me.
18: Well, no, because it was Obama. Maybe he bought them at the airport. W.H. Smith. Also in the Times this morning, Prince Harry allegedly put a small white pill on a journalist's tongue when they were first introduced at a country house shooting weekend in 2011 before telling her, now

0: CCTV cameras on the beach. We'll find out what's happening later on in the program. If you live in Cornwall, is there a problem of posh kids going there for sort of summer parties, post-exam parties? How big an issue is that? Because you do hear about it. Mm. My daughter's 17, she's not finished school yet, but she definitely wants to go to Cornwall for after school. Mm. It's clearly a place kids want to go to. I wonder how much of a problem is if you live there.
1: Also in the Times this morning, can Andy Burnham put a £700 luxury jacket made in Manchester on the map? When Rishi Sunak was Prime Minister, he was photographed wearing a pair of Adidas Sambas. He was accused of making one of Britain's trendiest trainers instantly uncool. Now the Prime Minister in waiting has started wearing cashmere jumpers and Harrington jackets from Private White VC, a luxury brand that manufactures in a 200-year-old factory in Manchester after reviving a family business founded there a century ago. This is interesting because politicians often try to dumb down what they wear.
0: Yeah.
1: So they often try to wear clothing that's not expensive or aspirational because they want to appear, you know, more normal. I find it really interesting that Andy Burnham's not doing that.
0: But then, who was it? Was it Sunak who was basically said, I'm really rich, I'm going to wear expensive things? Because he wore a hoodie, didn't he? Didn't Sunak have a very expensive hoodie?
1: Yes, and sliders, I think.
0: And people grieve and say, well, he's rich. If you're rich, then you can wear expensive clothes. And Burnham, by the standards of the nation, is rich.
1: Yes, and I think that's really important here because it's obviously that his intention is to be authentic, at least in what he's wearing.
0: So I'm wearing Tom's shoes and Tom's shorts.
1: Are you angling for a sponsorship deal?
0: I'm just saying, am I rendering them uncool? Are they cool? I don't know what's cool and what's not cool. Have you ever heard of them?
1: Yeah, I have Tom's.
0: Yeah.
1: If we both have them, they're uncool.
0: Do you think?
1: Sorry.
0: Do you think they're...
1: I don't think we are cool.
0: I'm just going to try standing up. I'm not sure if the camera can actually see me if I stand up. That's the problem, but you can see...
1: No. You might have to stand on the desk. Hang on, you have to speak at the same time because the microphone, it will only come on you if you, yeah. Well, no,
0: it's not,
1: you just see your torso.
0: It's not high.
1: You've got a long torso. We'll find
0: Short
1: a
0: legs.
1: Way.
0: The Sun has could have been you. A woman is waiting to see if she's won the £12 million lottery jackpot after a local shopkeeper threw her ticket in the bin. Kath Main found out the winning jackpot numbers matched hers, but when she'd taken her ticket to her local Londis, she was told it wasn't a winner and it was disposed of.
1: How do you make that mistake?
0: The national lottery operator All Win is investigating. The woman has said she and her mum have used the same numbers for the past 20 years.
1: Lots of you are highlighting other diplomatic slips of tongues. So people are talking about Keir Starmer's hostages sausages moment.
0: I remember that.
1: Which was at the party conference speech where he said it's time to release the sausages.
0: He did. Someone actually said, I was interviewing him that afternoon. He was like, you've got to ask him about the sausages. And he's like, well, to a certain extent, a slip of the tongue just happens when you speak a lot.
1: Mm.
0: So what, I mean, we have to forgive people a bit because it's hard to speak, as we know, constantly without slipping the tongue sometimes.
1: Well, I think he'd read on to the next line, which began with an S. And also, when you were in the conference hall, I was in the hall for that, you didn't hear sausages. It just sounded...
0: Did you not?
1: It just sounded like hostages.
0: Yeah, because I was outside and...
1: And on the TV, you could hear it.
0: Like,
1: yeah. And I got on the radio. As soon as that speech finished, I ran outside the hall and I was on Times Radio and somebody said to me, oh, what do you make of the sausages? And I thought, I don't know what you're talking about.
0: No.
1: And I had to just busk it and say, you know...
0: Because yeah. They would have assumed you must know as
1: they
0: well.
1: They assumed you did know. I did know, yeah.
0: I remember this one. Biden, when he referred to Rishi Sunak as Rashid Sanook.
1: Yes, that was awkward.
0: He clearly had no idea who
1: Although,
0: he was.
1: Although, I'm not one to talk about getting people's
0: well,
1: names.
0: Well, none of us. That's why we're sort of treading the thin line here between being sympathetic, because
1: yeah.
0: we are not known entirely for our perfect pronunciation, and also recognise at what point is Donald Trump given a pass that Joe Biden wouldn't be given? The other point people are making is when Obama gave Gordon Brown the DVDs, they couldn't be played on the UK.
1: They actually didn't work here.
0: They were geo-locked. They were version 2 or whatever it is. That's a hilariously bad present.
1: We're also talking about names this morning, just to continue the theme, because the list of popular names is out. We're going to bring it to you live at 9:30. Big breaking news moment for you. Lots of you are sharing your thoughts. Thank you to David, who says, a few years ago, BBC News had Phil McCann reporting on petrol shortages.
0: I remember
1: Phil McCann reporting on petrol shortages. Somebody here who is called Reese says, my barber calls me Rice. She's not the first, as people often can't pronounce Reese. She's been calling me Rice for 3 years and I don't have the heart to correct her. That's awkward when you get into that.
0: I got a coffee mug written with stud on it.
1: Was that somebody trying to flirt with you there?
0: I don't think so. I think it was a genuine person.
1: So someone in Starbucks thought you genuinely introduced yourself as stud.
0: Yes.
1: That's hilarious.
0: Drunk driving offences have overtaken drink driving offences for the first time. Maybe it was a Starbucks lady who was on drugs when she called me stud. This is Times Radio Breakfast with Kate McCann and Sting Abel in association with Nationwide, a good way to bank.
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5: 6:36, over the last 50 years, the number of accidents caused by a drunk driver has fallen dramatically. Police enforcement using breathalysers, public information campaigns and a change in attitudes have meant far fewer people drive after drinking. But now, for the first time, the number of drug driving offences has overtaken those connected to drink driving. Nearly 31,000 drivers got penalty points for drug driving last year. Steve Goodig is the director of the Royal Automobile Club Foundation, joins us now. Steve, morning to you.
6: Good morning.
5: Can we confidently say that there are more people taking drugs and driving now?
6: I think what we can say is that we're certainly picking up. This is something of great concern to us, great concern to the police. And it's a concern because I think in many ways people don't necessarily realise quite how long drugs are staying in their system or quite how much they're affecting their ability to drive. Whereas I suspect we all know, even people who do it, that having a drink before you drive, well, that's definitely bad. This is one that we've really got to get to grips with.
5: What sort of drugs are we talking about?
6: Well, all manner of recreational drugs, but I'm afraid also some medicinal drugs that people are taking on prescription. If you're not sure whether you should be driving after taking those, you should always ask your GP. But for recreational drugs, I'm afraid these can stay in your bloodstream for a long time after you've taken them. So it's part of the sort of the morning after effect that we used to talk about with drink driving.
5: The thing I think about with drink driving is you get stopped, you'd get breathalyzed, the breathalyzer immediately says if you're over the limit and you get done. Is that, can you do that for cocaine? Can you do that for cannabis? Can you do that for poppers or nitrous oxide? Is it the same sort of test?
6: Well, I think you're onto the other key thing that the government's road safety strategy has recognised needs to be addressed. And that is, if the police person is going to stop you because they suspect that you're impaired in some way and you're not driving properly, with drink driving, as you say, they can conduct a roadside breath test. We don't have the equivalent, really, for drug driving, and the road safety strategy the government published back in January commits to a review of how they should go about testing if they suspect that you are impaired by drugs, and also that if you are suspected and a police pick that up, that you might have your license suspended while that investigation is happening. A key problem here is that they need to take a blood test, it needs to go to a laboratory.
5: Yeah.
6: Time-consuming, it can be not just days, it can be weeks before the results come back. We need something faster.
5: One other thing occurred to me, I don't know how true this is there's a real stigma around drink driving, at least there always was in my lifetime. People really frowned upon it. When I was a young man, if someone had smoked a spliff, I would get in a car with them, I think, in a way that I wouldn't if they'd drunk three pints of beer. Is there a slight less stigma attached to drugs than there is to drink, weirdly?
6: I think there's a mix of two things here. So I think there's the issue of stigma that you pick up. A huge amount has been done. If I think back to the early days of the drink driving campaigning that the government paid for back many, many years ago, it was a concerted effort to drum into people, this is a bad idea, right? Do not do it. It's very dangerous. People get hurt. We haven't had as consistent a message when it comes to drug driving, but also I think people don't realise to quite the same extent quite how impaired they are. They don't know the risk they're running, and that's something we need to bring home to them.
5: And even if the drug's not illegal, because people are asking that their drugs, you know, poppers and things like that, are not illegal in themselves, but they might impair your function. Are they banned from driving? If you're banned from driving, if you're under the influence of an illegal drug?
6: It's not a case of being banned from driving so much as there are various things that we might do, including, for example, having a disturbed night and not getting enough sleep that mean that we're not on our best game when it comes to driving, and whether we're impaired because we've been having a drink the night before, taken drugs the night before, or medicinal drugs, or we're just not up to scratch, then really the best advice is, if you don't have to, then please don't drive.
5: Self-regulate, do the right thing is the point you're making, which I think is a very fair point generally in life. Steve, good to speak to you.
6: Thank you very much.
5: That's Steve Gooding there, director of the Royal Automobile Club Foundation. Kate, someone's here said everyone in the countryside still drink drives. And yes. I thought of you because you're, of course, our hillbilly representative. Mm. But if you have a pub, middle of nowhere, do you reckon it still happens?
7: Yeah, it definitely does still happen.
5: And it shouldn't happen, really,
7: should it? No, it shouldn't happen at all. I remember when we were younger, I remember being in the car with my parents, and there was a weird kind of thing where you would... If you saw somebody in front of you who clearly looked like they'd had a drink or they were not driving safely, you would follow quite closely behind them to make sure they didn't do any damage to anything or to make sure they got back. Yeah.
5: That was a long time ago. I'd keep my distance from them, I'd have thought.
7: No, I don't mean, but you would almost kind of, you wouldn't try and overtake them or try and go round them. You would just basically, But it definitely still happens. And it really is. It's one of those things, I think it's interesting. It's like seatbelts. It has to become so unpopular or such a kind of socially inappropriate thing to do. And the drug driving thing's interesting that some people just don't realise that the drugs they're taking mean that they shouldn't be driving.
5: And they just don't care.
7: Well, I think we obviously really should care.
5: I might be in a car when someone was actually smoking drugs as they were driving.
7: Yeah, that's not. I wouldn't get in a car with someone.
5: But I did.
7: When you were young, you mean?
5: Yeah. I don't think.
7: People are sending in lots of name errors here. There's a couple of people who sent in the same one. Warwickshire and England cricketer Ashley Giles, known as the King of Spin, once had commemorative mugs erroneously printed the King of Spain, which then stuck as his nickname. I didn't know that, but that is brilliant.
5: Yeah, and people then started singing Spanish songs about him every time he took the pitch, which really is obviously funny. Exactly what you want people to do. Chris Bright is here after 7 o'clock representing the government. We're going to talk about lots more other things as we go through the programme. Coming up, we're going to bring you your daily briefing on the day's politics, business and sport after the news headlines with Andy Hayes.
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9: Thank you, Steve. Good morning. America says it's hit 90 Iranian targets in a second night of airstrikes. US Central Command says air defence systems, missile and drone storage sites are among the targets hit. Tehran says it's retaliated against US bases in the region. Donald Trump has suggested the ceasefire is over, but Mahar El-Dahan, who runs Reuters' bureau in the Gulf, says his words cannot be taken at face value.
10: Behind closed doors, what we're hearing is that what he told other leaders in the summit was quite different. In front of the cameras, he used some very derogatory language. He called his Iranian counterpart scum. This is kind of characteristic of Trump politics. And so there's a question mark of how seriously we should take this.
9: Nigel Farage is facing new questions about a £5 million gift from a cryptocurrency billionaire. The Reform UK leader says he didn't need to declare the money because it came before he was an MP. But it's now being suggested he was considering standing in Clacton when he received it in April 2024, 3 months before the general election. Money received in the 12 months before an election needs to be declared. A new figure showed drug driving has overtaken drink driving on Britain's roads for the first time. There were almost 31,000 offences last year, up by 7,000 in just 3 years. The number of drink driving offences last year was 1,000 fewer. And for a news bulletin, when you want it, search for the Times Radio News Briefing on the Times Radio app.
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7: Good morning. This is Times Radio Breakfast with Stig Abel and Kate McCann. It's 6:35. We've got lots for you on the programme this morning. There's lots of different reports out and information from government, some of which are stories that we've been talking about for a while, which are coming to a conclusion. For example, the government is saying now it will change the law to remove the head of a grooming gang who has been recently released from prison. There's been a debate about whether it would be possible to do that. They are now saying that they will. We'll try and find out more about that. We'll speak to the Trade Policy Minister Chris Bryant after 7 and the Shadow Work and Pension Secretary Helen Whateley at 7:45. And that's because the report into personal independent payments, so government benefit system, Stephen Timms' report, that's also out today. We're going to go through that and find out the conclusions, which are essentially that there are some people who receive PIP, which is not means tested, who are then disincentivised to work. They may have been working, they may get support, and then they may drop out of the workplace. So we'll talk about that. We'll go through some of those stories with the political editor of The Times, Stephen Swinford. And from 9, we will speak to the Sunday Times' Charlotte Ivers and the Times' Fraser Nelson.
5: So I've been doing some important journalistic work on bad diplomatic gifts. Mm. You know, we were talking about the when Gordon Brown received from Obama the geo-locked DVDs. Mm-hmm. President Bush was given a copy of the worst-case scenario survival handbook, 6 jars of fertiliser, that's from the Sultan of Brunei, a whip from Hungary, lamb meat from Argentina, and an abs exerciser.
7: Who gave him an abs exerciser?
5: Singapore gave him an abs exerciser. Indonesia gave him a Komodo dragon, which he gave to the Cincinnati Zoo, which went on to have 30 dragon kids, which is nice. William Hague features in this list. Mm. Apparently, Kevin Rudd complained on Twitter that he had a cold that made his voice sound like that of Mae West. William Hague, then as Foreign Secretary, gave him a 750 milligram tub of goose fat.
7: To rub on his chest.
5: To rub on his chest.
7: That's such a niche and very British gift.
5: Obama once received a recycled grocery bag from France. And the United Kingdom gave him a ping pong table made in China.
7: God, that's bad, isn't it? What's that about?
5: Because do you remember when Charles gave Trump a bell made from the American submarine? Or mm-hmm. That was a real...
7: The Trump.
5: Gave Trump
7: HMS
5: that.
7: Trump.
5: HMS Trump, that was it, wasn't it? And that was a brilliant gift.
7: He gave him a bell and everyone was like, yeah. Yeah. You're giving him a bell.
5: But actually, I think that's a...
7: That's quite good. That took some thinking.
5: And I wonder how much you actually spend thinking about it, because we know that the diplomats had to try and create a red box which had President Trump's name on it.
7: We're talking about it because President Erdogan has given all of the leaders who came to NATO a personalised revolver, which is has to be one of the most niche presents that have been given to leaders.
5: It's also Larry, isn't it?
7: It's quite punchy as a gift.
5: Yeah.
7: It's odd. Also, what are you going to do with a revolver with your name on it, really?
5: It's also there to shock the libs,
7: also,
5: isn't it?
7: Also, live ammunition.
5: Yeah.
7: Why have you given ammunition with it?
5: He's done that. That's definitely designed to shock the liberal members of Europe, isn't it? Surely.
7: I mean, it's sending some kind of message, definitely.
5: It's 6:38. Let's get our daily briefing on politics, business and sport. Politics first with the Times Politics Newsletter editor, Stefan Boscher. Morning, Stefan.
12: Morning, Stig.
5: The Farage 5 million quid story doesn't go away, does it?
12: No, it continues still further. I think that the key angle that we have in this morning's Times is the fact that there are now questions around what the timing was for this gift. And the key thing here is in the parliamentary investigation that's ongoing, the question is there any way that this could have been politically related, this gift from Christopher Harborne? And it was given a couple of months before the 2024 election, but now, you know, because our journalists going through the records and checking, you know, public statements mostly, he was talking about potentially going back to Parliament 6 months before the election, including with the candidate who was meant to be in Clacton before him. So the fact that this was an ongoing conversation and the fact that he got this donation just a couple months before the election does suggest that it could be at least seen as being politically motivated. And the bar for the parliamentary investigation is it just needs to have the perception that it was related to politics.
5: I was just wondering, none of this passes the basic sniff test. It doesn't pass the pub test. Everyone knows Farage was actively supporting reform in the period before he became an MP, because he ran the organisation. And everyone knows that he was a significant figure in politics. And then he received a £5 million gift and then became an MP. None of that passes the sort of basic common sense sniff test, does it?
12: Yeah, that's right. He was president of the party. He was very involved. He was talking about, you know, he had a big speech to say that he wouldn't run early in the campaign within the first week. So that the fact that this was an open conversation in Westminster for a very long time, in fact, before the election was called, and including from people in reform, including clearly from Farage himself, including when he went in on a BBC podcast. I remember around the time, a couple months before the election, with Nick Robinson, and was openly teasing about coming back or not. Yeah. So I mean, this was clearly someone who was involved in politics at the time, and it was clearly someone who was a politician to his bones.
5: You're very familiar with the concept of blood in the water when it comes to political stories. The problem now for reform, it strikes me, is that every single financial transaction they've ever undertaken is going to be scrutinised. There's clearly people, and they call it the deep state, but for whatever reason, leaks are going to happen in all sorts of institutions that have access to financial information. And it will be seen to be in the public interest because it's exposing information about a party that wants to rule our country. And now we see, for example, that Robert Jenrick, when he was a Conservative, now there's a police investigation into a donation to him.
12: Well, yeah, that's right. There's now a police investigation into claims that he was funded, partly funded, by an overseas resident during the Tory leadership campaign, which he lost to Kevin Badenoch. It is not legal to get donations from foreign individuals with no UK residency or citizenship. And basically, he was given £100,000 by this company, which was part-owned by someone from the UK, part-owned by someone from America. There's a legal dispute between these two. And essentially, one of the one of these two partners, the American one, gave potentially up to $40,000 to Jenrick's campaign. Now, Jenrick, he denies it. He says that he had no idea about this American partner. He thought it was all through the English guy, all through our channels. But the fact is, if this went through a holding company and the American citizen had a serious stake in it and the money came from him, that's because it was fairly open and shut. And this is what the police are now looking into.
5: Count Burnface, very funny guy. It's a piece of sort of performance art to a certain extent. The question I posed yesterday, I think, is becoming even more nagging. I've noticed how he's gone from 50-1 to win in Clacton to 4-1, which would at least imply people are making the bet. But if you live in Clacton and you want to have a protest vote against Nigel Farage, and clearly, up to 50% potentially of people in Clacton who vote don't want to vote for Nigel Farage, he's still going to dominate for, the other 50% want him, which is a big amount in politics. Is there a world in where he can get 20%? 30%? Could people start flooding into Clacton and give him their support? Could we have, celebrities and influencers going into Clacton, Team Binface? I guess the point I'm making is, how much of a Boaty McBoatface scenario are we facing in Clacton?
12: I think it could be significant, because if you look at the last election, Farage got about 45% of the vote in Clacton. He's more popular since then, nationally. And his vote may, rise from that. But even so, that is, as you say, around half of the constituency that probably don't like him. And if they are animated to vote for anyone but Farage, I mean, that does leave you Count Binface. So the fact that he's getting 20, 30%, which would be very embarrassing for Farage, even if he still won, I think it would be a massive nightmare, and this would be a huge backfire. It would be a massive backfire on this whole gambit. And I think that you will get now, a big social media campaign, money flowing into Count Binface. And as you say, you may get the factor of a lot of celebrities and a lot of people pulling behind it. I don't think there's any really good scenario for Farage. I mean, I don't see how this ends well.
5: No, I just think that, we are a country that likes to take the mickey out of people who take themselves too seriously. That is Britain. If you have Farage versus Binface, I just feel the opportunity for mischief seems to be very much present. Stefan, we'll see what happens. Good to speak to you.
12: Thank you.
5: That's Stefan Boscher there. You can read his newsletter every day at 9 o'clock. If you are a subscriber, of course, go to your Times account and click newsletters.
7: It's 6:43. 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
5: The third most read.
7: Trump launches fresh rounds of strikes against Iran. Follow latest.
5: Yeah, the US has launched fresh strikes against Iran for the second consecutive day after President Trump declared the fragile ceasefire agreement to be over on Wednesday. He said the attacks, which were largely aimed at IRGC targets, were in retribution for alleged Iranian strikes on ships transiting the Strait of Hormuz.
7: In second place,
5: wedding cake disaster for daughter of Boden founder.
7: If you've not seen these pictures, they are brilliant. The wedding cake of Anna Boden, the eldest daughter of Johnny Boden, the founder of the eponymous British brand, looked like the glorious English summer society wedding you'd expect. That was until the caterers made the blunder of all blunders, and with outstretched hands and expressions of horror, after carefully carrying the three-tiered cake up stone steps to the awaiting bride, this cake slipped and landed on the grass. The moment was caught in a photo, and there were a couple of dogs eating it.
5: Oh dear.
7: At the end.
5: And the article you're reading most this morning, shock.
7: Prince Harry put pill on my tongue as loyalty test, journalist claims.
5: Yes. Prince Harry allegedly put a small white pill on a journalist's tongue when they were first introduced at a country house shooting weekend in 2011 before telling her, "Now I know I can trust you." Charlotte Griffiths is the editor-at-large of the Mail on Sunday, claims she discreetly removed the pill and folded it into a napkin, adding it was almost certainly paracetamol rather than something more sinister.
7: It's 6:45. President Trump is back on the warpath, which can't be good for the oil price. Times Radio's business correspondent Dominic O'Connell is here. Morning, Dom.
13: Morning.
7: So what's happened overnight?
13: It was up about 1% overnight. But if you look at the week, it's been quite a big move, actually, from $72 a barrel at the start of the week. We're talking about Brent crude here, to $78 a barrel this morning. And I think the market is unsure, like everyone else really, how to respond to Trump's rhetoric, whether it means we're back to square one or just another tantrum on the way to a deal. The other thing which will be in the back of oil traders' mind is that the market turned out to be much more resilient than expected over the past few months. Lots of people were talking about $200 a barrel for oil, and we never got there, even at the height of the conflict. So that will be in the back of their mind as well. There was quite a strong reaction on financial markets yesterday. The FTSE 100 was down nearly 2%, the FTSE 250 1.5%, and the yield on the 10-year gilt, the UK 10-year gilt, the thing that we've all come to know a lot more about these days, jumped quite a bit. Not a huge move, but it went from 4.6% to 4.9%, which is quite substantial. But it all shows what's driving it. It shows what is driving it is not domestic politics, not the Burnham accession, but inflation expectations. And of course, that means the oil price. It also means that Andy Burnham's hopes of lower inflation, lower interest rates, perhaps a revival based on the back of that, are for the moment anyway receding.
7: Although if the market is more robust than we had maybe thought, if Iran were to try and use closing the Strait of Hormuz as a bargaining chip again, would that lessen the impact of that second time?
13: Well, it might mean that you're not going to get the extreme effects that we forecast, because not $200 a barrel, but a higher oil price in general, and it will go higher if the conflict continues, is bad news for inflation. The UK is susceptible to inflation, higher interest rates, everything that follows from that.
7: Talking about energy, there are some concerns about the heat wave and how much pressure it might be putting on electricity supplies here.
13: Yes, last night the National Energy System Operator, whose job it is to keep the lights on, used to be part of National Grid, now owned by the government, it issued an emergency margin notice for this evening. It means that they forecast that they might be short of power this evening, and they're asking generators to provide more. It says there's no risk to customer electricity supplies. A margin notice is a routine operational tool that it uses to balance the system. But this is the third margin notice I've issued in the past few weeks during this current heat wave. And before this year, I'm pretty sure, I'll stand to be corrected, there hasn't been an emergency margin notice in the summer before. Normally you get them in the dead of winter when it's cold and the wind isn't blowing and the sun's not shining. They say that extreme temperatures across Europe are reducing the availability of some generation. In essence, what's happening is that we're in the middle of a high pressure system, which is keeping the temperatures high. Means not that much wind, and when there is solar, you're getting it at the wrong time. At the end of the day, when the sun goes down, you don't get the solar, and that's when lots of people need power. Just looking this morning, 60% of our electricity right now is being provided by gas. I'd be surprised if there were power cuts, but given this is happening when there's lots of discussion about net zero politics and energy prices, there would be a massive political fallout if people are, you know, really sensitive about higher prices and the lights don't stay on.
7: Might they ever ask us to turn our energy using, you know, use less energy? Because we have hose pipe bans, we're kind of used to that now.
13: There's a whole cascade of demand curtailment, which is all worked out in advance. Normally they take out industrial users first. One of the problems the UK has is that you don't have that many big industrial users, which can make a big difference to the grid if you turn one of them off. There is a whole cascade, but what you don't want is a messy, interrupted grid where things just start going down, and then it's very hard to get it all back up, as Spain found.
5: How far away are we from it? We've had constant sun in England at least for 2 months almost. How far away are we from, if you have constant sun, you have a constant supply of electricity because we have solar panels and it's converted properly and goes to the grid properly and stored properly, and if we get a hot summer, you get loads of solar energy and that's good?
13: We're nowhere near having grid-scale batteries. That's just not happening anytime soon. Individual owners of houses with solar panels, they can store energy which will keep them going for a day or two. That's absolutely fine, and that's happening more and more. But the idea of a battery park that could keep London running for more than an hour No.
5: Never going to happen.
13: Well, it might happen at some stage. You might need some breakthroughs in battery technology or massive investment in battery storage. And there has been massive investment in battery storage. But the batteries that have been installed are not really used that often as backup generation. They tend to be used more to maintain grid frequency and that kind of thing, maintain grid stability.
7: Finally, Dom, Tesco may sell its supermarkets in Eastern Europe.
13: Yes, it's been reported that Tesco is talking to bankers about advice on the sale of its operations in Hungary, the Czech Republic and Slovakia. Hasn't been confirmed by the company, it must be said. I don't know if you remember, but Tesco went on this huge international expansion drive over about three decades. They were big in Thailand, China, Turkey, Korea, and they've all been sold off over the past sort of 15 years or so. And this would be the last bit to their international empire if they were to sell it, being dismantled. It's quite interesting to see Tesco trying to expand, diversify, becoming a multinational thing, and then basically shrinking back to what it knows best, which is groceries in the UK and Ireland.
7: Don, we've been talking about names this morning. Our listeners are getting in touch about naming mix-ups because the most popular names are out later. Paul sends in, when living in Japan, a friend of mine went one evening to the local public bathhouse, as was quite normal at the time in the mid-80s. He got a lot of stares, being a Westerner. However, he got a bit fed up with it and asked politely, in his best beginner's Japanese, "Please don't stare at me, I'm just a human." He couldn't figure out why that elicited huge laughter from his fellow bathers. Afterwards, he realised he'd actually said, "Please don't stare at me, I'm just a carrot. Human is ninjan, carrot is ninjin." Any good names in business? You got lots of good names, haven't you?
13: Good names of chief executives. I've forgotten those. There are some really good ones. I'll have to come back to you and look them all up. I think there was Mads Nipper. He was the guy who ran Dong Energy, which has now been renamed, I think.
7: Did they rename it?
13: I think they did. Too many things to keep on.
5: Come up with a list, Dom. Look here. Chris Bryant's on his way at 9 o'clock for the government. Next, we'll get the latest in sport and remember this day in history. This is Time for Radio Breakfast with Kate McCann, Mads Nipper, and Stig Abel in association with Nationwide, a good way to bank.
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5: 6:53, Britain's Arthur Ferrier has pushed the World Cup out of the sports headlines at least for one day. He's into the semi-finals of Wimbledon. Will Hobbs can tell us more. Morning, Will.
18: Morning, Stig.
5: This is a hell of a story because he really wasn't fancied at all to get this far.
18: Nah, he's a qualifier, isn't he? It is a fairy tale, as they all say. There's lots of puns doing the rounds at the moment. Fairy liquid tennis, fairy cruising into the semi-final.
5: Very good.
18: Fairy throwing Caboli overboard was another one I quite like. Because it is a fairy tale, isn't it? Second wild card in the Open era to reach the semi-finals after Goran Ivanišević in 2001, before Ferry was born. He's the fifth British man in the Open era to reach the semi-finals. Can you name the other four?
5: The fifth British
18: man in the semis.
5: Okay, I'm going to go
7: Henman?
5: For... Murray.
18: Yeah, Henman Murray. Not Rozetsky.
5: Jeremy Bates.
18: You've got Roger Taylor, and you've got... Cam Norrie. Those are the other four.
5: Is he British? Because his mum's French, his dad's French, and he was born in France.
18: But he moved to the UK when he was two.
5: Yeah.
18: He's a product of the UK schooling system. He's a product of Wimbledon. He was made in Wimbledon.
5: He's a product. His dad owns a French football club. His mum worked for the French Tennis Association.
7: Stop trying to give him away.
18: Steve, we're claiming him.
7: All I'm saying is he's homegrown.
5: I'm saying he couldn't be more French. And I suspect he wasn't a product of the British state system in very many respects.
7: He could be
18: quite a lot more French. He could have lived in France. So he hasn't lived in France.
5: If your mum's French and your dad's French and you're born in France, I would say that's three fairly major French characteristics, no?
18: Maybe.
5: No?
18: I mean,
5: Ferry. His name's Arthur Ferry.
18: Yeah, but he's taken the ferry.
7: Arthur.
18: He's left France on the ferry.
7: And now
18: he's well and truly British.
5: Can he get to the final?
18: Yes.
5: Why not?
18: Well, his birthday's on the finals day. He turned 24. Yeah, and he's playing Alex Zverev, who's never got to a Wimbledon final. He's never got to a Wimbledon semi-final before this year. But Zverev did win the French Open last month, but only two men have ever got to the final of the next major after winning their first. One of them's Andy Murray. The other one's Danny Medvedev.
5: And Zverev's a big lad.
18: 6'6" against Ferry's 5'9".
5: 5'9". Should we talk about the World Cup?
18: Let's do it.
5: France-Morocco.
18: Stig's favourite country, France.
5: The home of Arthur Ferry is playing tonight against Morocco.
18: Yeah, the favourites.
5: That could be an absolute belter, couldn't it?
18: Yeah,
5: it could really be
18: a corker. Because Morocco reached the semis of the last World Cup. They're the African champions, of course, after that debacle with Senegal in the final of AFCON. Morocco have been really good. France are the best, though. They've blown teams away. Argentina, probably the other favourites. They've scraped through the last few rounds against Egypt.
5: Are England not the other favourites now?
18: I think after the last performance, I think psychologically, I think they're in the mix.
5: You'd go France,
18: Argentina,
5: England, Spain.
18: Oh, Argentina are second.
5: Would you?
18: With Messi on eight goals.
7: Messi's not that good. He scored
18: eight goals.
7: I just don't think he's that good. He's missed all
5: Messi's
7: the penalties. He's just missed all the penalties.
5: McCann joins the chat with a bold football opinion.
18: Age 39, he scored more goals than anyone else at the World Cup. Age 39.
7: Yeah, same age as Djokovic. He's missed a lot of penalties though, hasn't he?
18: He has. He's missed two. First player ever to miss two.
5: He's also missed 50% of all the penalties he's taken in the World Cup.
7: So by that metric, he's still the best scorer of all time.
18: Give us a prediction
5: for each game. Who wins? France, Morocco?
18: France go through, don't they?
5: Spain, Belgium?
18: Spain go through.
5: England, Norway?
18: England of course go through.
5: Switzerland, Argentina?
7: Argentina.
5: So actually a France, Spain, England, Argentina semi-finals.
18: Yeah.
5: Which is kind of
18: what we expected.
7: We're up there. That's good.
5: We will see what happens. We'll see you next week.
18: We cannot wait.
5: We will see what happens.
18: When Ferry, age 24, is the French-English Wimbledon champion.
7: This is going to be
18: and
7: a
18: England
7: great
18: play France
7: summer,
18: in the
7: isn't
18: final.
7: It? Come on.
5: Oh, it's an entente cordiale of
18: it
5: sport
18: really is.
5: Heading in our direction. Will Hobbs, great stuff.
18: Thank you.
5: He's giving us our sport there.
7: It is 6:57. It's time for our radio version of the Times On This Day feature. And on this day, the 9th of July in 1982, an intruder entered Buckingham Palace and reached the private bedroom of Queen Elizabeth II. Michael Fagan scaled a 14-foot perimeter wall topped with spikes and barbed wire. He climbed up a drainpipe and entered through an unlocked window. Fagan wandered the corridors for several minutes, eventually walking into the Queen's bedroom around 7:15 a.m. carrying a broken piece of glass. An alarm sensor detected his movements, but palace police assumed the alarm was faulty and silenced it. After the Queen awoke and realised an intruder was in her room, she immediately fled to alert security because her initial calls to the police switchboard went unanswered. Her duty footman and palace police soon arrived to remove Fagan. I mean, that's remarkable, isn't it?
5: It is amazing. On this day in 1540, the six-month marriage of King Henry VIII and his fourth wife, Anne of Cleves, was formally annulled. It dissolved the political union and allowed the king to marry Catherine Howard. You'll remember this story because he saw a picture of her. He saw a painting of Anne of Cleves and it was misleadingly attractive. And then when he saw her, he said he was not willing to marry her. But
7: the laugh
5: was on him and not for her, because she had managed to have this amazing life as his beloved sister and didn't get beheaded and had a great time.
7: Good for her.
5: So hooray for Anne of Cleves. I'm getting a bit of grief here.
7: You did take quite a strong position.
5: I'm being silly. He's a British citizen, of course. It's just that no one ever talks about him. No one ever wanted to claim him when he was the 5'9". Challenger.
7: I didn't know about him then.
5: Exactly. And now all of a sudden he couldn't be more English because he's about to do well in Wimbledon. I'm just saying that we like to leap on a bandwagon in this country. He's a British citizen.
7: I'm happy to get on that bandwagon. I hope he does win and we win the World Cup.
5: So by the next time we meet on Monday, we could be in the semi-finals and he could have won.
7: We will be in the semi-finals.
5: There we go. 0333 0333 0333 2353.
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7: Good morning. It's 7 o'clock. 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
5: Headlines this morning: America has hit targets in Iran for a second night, and Nigel Farage is facing new questions about whether his £5 million gift from a cryptocurrency billionaire was linked to his return to frontline politics.
7: Ahead, Sir Keir Starmer is looking at appointing 19 new members of the House of Lords. Do we really need them? Are they justifiable? We'll ask Labour's Chris Bryant about that, and also about his plans to reduce your vet bills.
5: It's Thursday, the 9th of July.
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7: First with the news, here's Andy Hayes.
9: Thank you, Kate. Good morning. America says it's hit 90 Iranian targets in a second night of airstrikes. US Central Command says air defence systems, missile and drone storage sites are among the targets hit. Tehran says it's retaliated against US bases in the region. Donald Trump has suggested the ceasefire is over. Sama Al-Atrash, the Times' Middle East correspondent, says things could escalate quickly.
19: The next step that Iran might take, and they had threatened to do this yesterday, was to close the Strait of Hormuz again. They're claiming that the U.S. has violated the MOU, which is a similar accusation that the U.S. has leveled against Iran, and they want to bring back that leverage, I think.
9: Nigel Farage is facing new questions about a £5 million gift from a cryptocurrency billionaire. The Reform UK leader says he didn't need to declare the money because it came before he was an MP. But it's now being suggested he was considering standing in Clacton when he received the money in April 2024, 3 months before the general election. Money received in the 12 months before an election needs to be declared. Official figures show drug driving has overtaken drink driving on Britain's roads for the first time. There were almost 31,000 offences last year, up by 7,000 in just 3 years. The number of drink driving offences was 1,000 fewer. Steve Gooding is the director of the RAC Foundation.
6: This is something of great concern to us, great concern to the police. And it's a concern because I think in many ways people don't necessarily realise quite how long drugs are staying in their system or quite how much they're affecting their ability to drive. Whereas I suspect we all know, even people who do it, that having a drink before you drive, well, that's definitely bad. This is one that we've really got to get to grips with.
9: Andy Burnham says he will use investment in defence to re-industrialise the whole of the UK when he becomes Prime Minister. Writing in The Times, he says he wants to support British jobs instead of relying on equipment from other countries. He's now got the backing of former Defence Minister Al Carnes, who's confirmed he won't be running in the Labour leadership race.
20: Andy's done a good job with Manchester. He's done a great job during COVID. He's seen the Manchester Arena attack and dealt with that very effectively. And the economic trajectory of Manchester is in a positive way. If you can do that at the local, the regional level, and the national level, I think that's heading in the right place.
9: Nominations for the Labour leadership open today, but it's thought only Andy Burnham will have the backing of enough MPs. And British hopes at Wimbledon remain alive after Arthur Ferry made it through to the semi-finals. The 23-year-old wild card saw off ninth seed Flavio Cabolli in straight sets on centre court. Former French Open winner Christine Truman has told Times Radio his performance was simply superb.
21: He packs a punch, and his ground shots, well, I don't think he missed more than a dozen shots in the whole match. I mean, he was very accurate, very thoughtful, played a variety of shots. You couldn't fool him.
9: It's now being suggested that Henman Hill or Murray Mount could now be Arthur's seat. For a roundup of the news on demand, subscribe to the Times Radio News Briefing, and that's on any podcast platform.
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5: Good morning to you. It's 4 minutes past seven. This is Kate McCann and Stig Abel with Times Radio Breakfast. Nigel Farage wants the people of Clacton to confirm him as their choice of MP. They probably will. The main parties don't want to do very much to stop him. They're going to leave the field to a comedian in a tin helmet, a man who looks like a bin. Is that a sensible bit of politics in the end? Let's talk to Labour's Trade Minister, Chris Bryant. He's here this morning with some plans to reduce vet bills as well. Chris, good morning to you.
22: Good morning, Stig and Kate, my two favourite journalists.
7: Flattery will get you everywhere.
5: I'm sure you say that to everyone.
22: Well, at least on this programme.
5: Yeah, I was going to say, yeah.
22: On this programme.
5: I'm not going to listen to the rest of the morning round you're about to do to see how you introduce that. Labour is not standing in Clacton. Would you encourage Labour voters to vote for Count Binface. There's a semi-serious point we're sort of edging to. If there are sort of, I know there were other people standing, but Count Binface is kind of standing as a sort of piece of performance art. If you say, if you're a Labour voter in Clacton, should they, on this occasion, vote Count Binface?
22: Look, if I lived there, I don't think I'd vote. The whole thing is a complete and utter nonsense. It's a ludicrous attempt. He had a hissy fit, basically, didn't he? He's got very, very thin skin, has Nigel Farage. And look, why are we in this mess? It's because Nigel Farage took £5 million, didn't declare it. There's a row about whether he should have declared it. It's not my job to tell the Parliamentary Commissioner for Standards what to do, but he's already investigating that issue. And I know lots of people may think, does it really matter whether somebody's registered or something or not? I used to be chair of the Committee on Standards, as you know, when in all that period through Boris Johnson and so on. And the one thing I'd say is there's been a rule in place since 1695 that no MP can lobby on behalf of a paid company. In other words, somebody can't pay you to lobby somebody. So you can't approach ministers, you can't approach officials on the basis of a personal private interest. And this is the nub, because yesterday, Andrew Bailey, the governor of the Bank of England, confirmed what I think we sort of already knew, which was that Farage had been directly lobbying him about cryptocurrencies, trying to get the Bank of England, and they are, I would argue, our officials, lobbying them, using his position as an MP to lobby them on behalf of Harborne, the man who'd given him the £5 million. Now, that is a much, much more serious offence. It's what, in the end, sent Owen Paterson out of Parliament, because, of course, you want MPs, when they stand up in Parliament and when they're doing their business as an MP, you want to know that they're standing up for the public interest, not for some private interest.
5: Investigations are ongoing. He obviously denies he's done anything wrong. But there's a precedent here I just wanted to ask you about, Chris Bryan. In America, when the state in its various forms investigated Donald Trump, the net effect seen by many was to make him more popular and get him elected. They used the phrase lawfare being used against him. Are you worried this could happen with Nigel Farage, that the more people, what he would call the establishment, investigates him, criticises him, condemns him, suspends him, all of those things, it actually makes him more popular, not less popular?
22: Well, number one, I don't buy this thing that he's the people versus the establishment. I mean, you know, he's in hock with multi-billionaires around the world. He went to a very exclusive private school. He spent his time working in the city. I mean, he is the establishment writ large. But more importantly, we have a very robust, independent and fair system for investigating these things in the House of Commons. I know, you know, in the end, of course, it did for Boris Johnson. Boris Johnson was found to have lied to the House of Commons. It did for Owen Paterson, because he'd taken money and then lobbied government officials on behalf of those companies who were paying him just £100,000 a year, not £5 million. And we have a robust system with an appeal process, which is chaired by a High Court judge. So I would just say to anybody, incidentally, it's not for me to decide what the Parliamentary Commissioner for Standards should investigate. I wonder whether Nigel might have been given some very bad legal advice to the effect that if he resigned now, then the investigation would be suspended and end. Actually, the Parliamentary Commissioner for Standards, if you look at his website, it says that he's still investigating Andrew Gwynne, who's no longer an MP and hasn't been an MP for some time. So there's no reason why an investigation can't continue. And indeed, some of the news stories are coming in may indeed add to that. But look, I think most ordinary people go, it's that Mrs. Merton test. What was it first attracted you to the multimillionaire? And hanging out with all these people, taking vast, really serious amounts of money, and then not being able to explain it, getting very tetchy when people ask you questions about it, this is proper scrutiny. And I think that, and now we're engaged in, the worst farce without many jokes in it for the next 5 weeks.
5: Can I ask about the House of Lords? Because before you were elected, your party promised to abolish the House of Lords. The Times reports today... Keir Starmer did in 2022. He said, I'm going to abolish the House of Lords. He did.
22: Well, I think it's abolish and replace.
5: said he called the system indefensible. He said he said the Tories were filling it with cronies and lackeys, and he said the system had to be abolished. That's what Keir Starmer said in 2022. He's now going to put in 19 new Labour peers, according to the Times today. Even by the standards of modern politics, Chris Bryant, this is outstandingly cynical. Labour wants to get rid of it. Instead, you're filling it with your own mates, which is precisely the thing you criticise the Tories for doing. How can that possibly be justifiable, to have the House of Lords being expanded, expanded and expanded?
22: Well, I sort of agree with you in one sense, that the very first amendment or early day motion that I tabled when I was an MP 25 years ago said that the House of Lords should be wholly or substantially elected. And I think that if you're going to have a second chamber, which I think we should, because you need to make sure that the laws we take through are ones that actually work and are sensible and go through a proper revising process, then at least the majority of those should be elected. It's really difficult to get to that point. Because the House of Lords have to vote, under our system, have to vote for their own reform. And so now we've got this problem where Labour doesn't even constitute, I think, a third of the seats in the House of Lords. We've got a large majority in the House of Commons. We've seen lots of bills being delayed and delayed and delayed in the House of Lords. I think the whole system does need reform. I personally would go to some form of election, a bit of a mixed kind of election in it. But that's a process that is bound to take several years, if not.
5: I guess the point, the reason I'm asking you, because I understand the point you're making, I think you probably, you want this to happen. But it's a question of trust, this. Starmer called the system indefensible. He said filling it with cronies and lackeys is indefensible. He's so far in 2 years added 114 new Labour peers. He wants to add another 19. Some of them are his mates. We all know some of the problems with some of them who turned out to have questionable backgrounds. Is it not outrageous to say that as a function of a political philosophy, you want to get rid of an institution and then do exactly the same thing you've criticised others for doing? It's a question of trust here, Chris.
22: Stig, I fully understand the point you're making. I think the difficulty is you've just got to face reality, which is week in, week out, we have to get legislation that we've committed to in the general election through not just the House of Commons, where we have a large majority, but then through the House of Lords, where we don't even have a third of the seats.
5: Then don't pretend, I take that point, but then don't pretend you're going to do something about it. Don't say you're going to abolish it in 2022. Don't call it indefensible, because you know, I'm talking about the Labour Party here under Keir Starmer, you know you're not going to change it.
22: Well, I think we are going to change it. Look, we're at the end of Keir Starmer's period. We'll see what Andy Burnham wants to do in the next phase. But all I'd say is the thing that we absolutely committed to in our manifesto was that we would get rid of the remaining hereditary peers. I think that was the right thing to do. I cannot understand why the 75th Earl of Clackmannanshire or whatever should still sit in the House of Lords solely by virtue of the fact that their great-great-great-great-great-great-aunt
5: but I can't see, I can't see why a man who carried a bag for Keir Starmer, who subsequently was friends with a paedophile, is now in the House of Lords. I don't think that's a justifiable thing either.
22: I don't understand why Michelle Mohm was ever put in the House of Lords. I don't understand why, is it Boris Johnson's, I can't remember. Anyway, look, I'm not in favour of the appointment process. So you're sort of having a go at the wrong person, I'm afraid, Stig.
5: I'm not having a go, it's just exploring the issue. I think it matters to some people. Let's talk about pets and vets.
22: It matters to me, actually.
5: Well, talk to your boss.
22: I do want to see
5: talk
22: reform.
5: To your new boss. Burnham to fix it.
22: I haven't had a specific conversation with Andy on this recently, but I have had many conversations with Andy about it over the years, and I know that the vast majority of the people in the Labour Party want to see a proper functioning constitution, and that means you've got to have a House of Commons which really represents people and does the job of looking after the communities they represent, and a second chamber that has a proper revising basis, but it should be on the basis of people voting for it, not appointments.
5: People do care about their pets, and I know this is one of the biggest consultations ever when people looked into the market around vets before. I think a decade ago, only 10% of vets' practices were owned by big firms. Now, almost 60% are. Do you think the system has failed broadly?
22: Broadly speaking, yes, and we want to see reform. I know in my own patch down in South Wales, the number of people who come to me and they absolutely adore their dog or their cat or whatever it may be, but the vets' bills are absolutely disproportionate. Obviously, there's some evidence that prices are set very, very high because there's just so few players in the system. And that's... I've always been suspicious when any sector moves towards monopoly. Mm. And that's where sometimes the state has to intervene.
5: But you can't break it up, is the point. You can make them publish a price list, for example, but what you're not saying is you can't break up these monopolies.
22: Well, I think sometimes it depends how far it goes, obviously. But most of us like independent shops, don't we? But often we end up going to supermarkets where prices are set by on a much bigger scale. So all I'd say is my anxiety about the vet system in the UK, and I know quite a few vets, is that it's neither working for patients or members of the public who have pets, yeah, nor necessarily for the young vets themselves as they go into training, because they end up being in a situation where they're charging disproportionate prices and they're not actually seeing the money going into their own pockets.
5: You're a dog or a cat man, Chris Bryant?
22: Dog.
5: See,
22: my first dog was called Montserrat, which I thought was the poshest name imaginable, until I discovered that it's because my parents conceived me at Montserrat near Barcelona.
5: So your dog, your first family dog, was named after the place you were conceived.
22: I know. We called her Montsy. And then we had a dog called Di Dondo, who was a Welsh Terrier, obviously. And he was named Di Dondo because my brother couldn't say the name McDonald. Don't ask me to explain any of that. I don't understand that.
5: Well,
22: and then I had a dog called Samuel Taylor Coleridge, because Coleridge was the only poet that I could find referring to dogs who had a line in Christabel where he says, "Sir Leoline the Baron Rich had a toothless mastiff bitch."
5: Well, Virginia Woolf once wrote a biography of a dog, so you could have gone in that direction. Chris, I feel we've entered a cheese dream here, so we better bring this to some sort of conclusion.
22: Sorry.
5: Good to speak to you.
22: Nice to see you.
5: That is
22: my favourite journalist.
5: Yeah, go off and say
22: on
5: that
22: this
5: to the,
22: interview.
5: Yeah, go off and say that to the next lot. That's Chris Bryant there, the trade minister, whose first dog was named after the place in which he was conceived.
7: Some people name their children after the place they're conceived.
5: Is that not Brooklyn Beckham?
7: I think it might be.
5: I think that's a weird naming thing.
7: I think you shouldn't know that information.
5: Also,
7: I don't know that information. I don't want to know that information.
5: I say this reluctantly, but can you do better than that as a name of a pet? Montserrat, Montsy, named after the place Chris Bryant was conceived.
7: If you can.
5: 0333 003 2353.
7: Let's get some serious chat, shall we, with our business correspondent, Dominic O'Connell. It's 16 minutes past seven. Dom, we spoke earlier in the week about the ongoing problems with the civil service pension scheme and Capita. Lots of retiring civil servants, some actually bereaved families, trying to get the pensions of their loved ones and struggling. I think the bosses were at a select committee yesterday where they were roundly criticised for the way that this is going. And we've got some more information this morning about how long it's going to take to fix.
13: Yes, exactly. Capita has made a statement to the Stock Exchange in the past couple of minutes saying it will cost them this year between £25 and £40 million hit to their profits to fix, or to try and fix, the administration of the civil service pension scheme. As you say, this follows on from the appearance of Adolfo Hernandez, the chief executive of Capita, where he got a pretty rough ride before a joint meeting of two select committees yesterday. Capita took over the civil service scheme in December. They had a two-year running-in period before that. And this week, they had two deadlines to fix it, basically, April and June. They missed both of them, hence the appearance before the select committee yesterday. But yeah, they've put a number on it this morning. And I think with this trading update as well, they've also said they're getting on top of the problems. But then again, they have said that before.
7: What has gone wrong here? Is it that there isn't enough money in the scheme, or is it that the back end of the scheme, the administration, has been poor?
13: I think largely the latter, because there is a long history of problems with the administration of the scheme. It didn't start with Capita. And if you go back several years, it was outsourced before to a strange sort of joint venture between the government and another company. And it was disastrous then as well. So I think Capita inherited a system that was pretty broken and has been trying to put it right. But they have missed all the deadlines that they've set for the government, and are this morning paying the price.
7: Yeah. And we were talking to you about energy earlier. It got lots of our listeners going, talking about the grid and battery storage. But in the past few moments, the government has done a deal to extend the life of one of our nuclear power stations.
13: Yes, our most modern nuclear power station, Sizewell B, and Centrica, which owns it, has announced this morning that they've done a deal with the government which will extend its life by 20 years. It was currently on track to close in 2035, but it will now close in 2055. And what the government has basically done is said, listen, we'll buy the power from the station from you at an agreed price. That agreed price is £70.50 per megawatt hour, which compares to the current spot price of about 100-110. It looks okay actually. And in return, Centrica will invest £800 million in extending its life. Quite interesting to me this, because when I was on the construction trade press many years ago, I spent many happy hours reporting on the construction of Sizewell B, opening opened in 1995. It's going to close in 2055. I suspect they won't be around to report on its closure.
7: Oh, you will. Is that deal done, that £70? Is that for the life of the station?
13: For the 20-year period from 2035 to 2055, it's indexed to inflation, so they'll actually end up paying something different. The current price would be £70.50.
7: So it does sound quite good, doesn't it?
13: Yeah, it's not too bad. It's always on, so the government has to take it, you know, it's take or pay. So yeah, I think it's probably not a bad deal.
7: Okay, that sounds good. Dom, thanks very much. It's Dominic O'Connell, our business correspondent. Oh, Dom, by the way, did you come up with any good names?
13: No, I was doing cafeteria.
7: He's doing some actual work. No, don't worry. For more business news, not silly names, you can sign up to the Times Business Briefing. It goes straight to your inbox every morning if you subscribe.
5: I feel we accidentally stumbled into a very strange conversation there. Think about Chris Bryant. He's been around for a long time. He's sort of a junior minister, but he's been around a long time. This administration's dead, a new one's coming in, maybe he doesn't think he's going to get a big job in the new one.
7: Well, I also think Westminster had a bit of a weird day yesterday, in that the fact that Nigel Farage has called a by-election against Count Binface gave everybody something to unite around, weirdly. Yeah. And that's actually what Reform UK are saying. They're saying this is the establishment, look, they're happy about it. But the reality is that the parties in Parliament yesterday almost felt a bit of a sigh of relief.

0: want to go so far as to say that, but people do name their children after places where perhaps they have a sentimental association. We'll go, parents do that, and Chris Bryant's parents do it when it comes to the naming of a dog.
1: That was quite a lot. It's 7:21. We were talking there with Chris Bryant about the House of Lords and Labour's promise to reform it during the general election. So why is Keir Starmer trying to get nearly 20 new peers in? We're going to talk about that. This is Times Radio Breakfast with Stig Abel and Kate McCann in association with Nationwide, a good way to bank.
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0: I mean, you know your way to Kate's heart, and you're doing
1: keep it. Keep it coming,
0: send
1: please.
0: Send your pictures of your dogs and why you've named them the way that you've named them. One's called Gatsby, a miniature dachshund. Gatsby and Satchmo is a great name. We had someone who had two boxes and called them Tyson and Bruno.
1: Chris says, instead of calling a dog Virginia Woolf, it should be Virginia Woolf.
0: Yeah, she wrote a whole book about her dog, actually. And there's various authors who've written about their pets, but I think there's even a memorial stone for... Byron has a memorial stone for his dog. And wrote a poem on top of it. It's quite a good poem from memory. I'll see if I can dig that up.
1: That's nice.
0: If you want to, don't have to send a picture of dogs, although Kate will be happy if you do. The reason for names, it might occupy us a little bit this morning. 0333 003 2353.
1: Also, you can stop sending in your joke names for your children relating to where they were conceived. Yeah,
0: SETI,
1: Stockport
0: Viaduct.
1: We know, Mike, that your child is not called Dobby's Garden Centre.
0: Anyway, well done, everyone. 0333 003 2353.
1: Can you tell it's Thursday?
0: Yeah, I know. It's been a funny old week here in
1: Great Britain. That's what I'm saying. I think, weirdly, there's some kind of pressure valve has been released in politics.
0: I really believe this about England and Wales. It's hot and people aren't sleeping. Do you remember there's a story around about a mass sleep deprivation event? That, you know, last night was hot. A heat wave that's going on and on and on and on. I think we're not used to hot days and all that, but when it keeps coming,
1: well, don't try and go.
0: We're going to go a bit peculiar.
1: Don't try and drive anywhere. Certainly, don't try and get the trains. There's a big train problem. The signalling cables have been nicked somewhere up the line between Doncaster and Leeds, so all the trains are off this morning. I think we'll double check the advice on that. But anyway, it's hot.
0: And
1: people are a bit cross.
0: And so let's try and cheer each other up.
1: Let's talk about some of the stories in the papers this morning. The Times has this one. The Governor of the Bank of England, Andrew Bailey, has commented on Reform UK's cryptocurrency policy, saying that he's able to spot and resist lobbying. Speaking at a cryptocurrency conference in Las Vegas last year, Nigel Farage announced that Reform UK would accept donations in the form of Bitcoin and listed the policy on its website. However, following increased scrutiny over Nigel Farage and a £5 million gift from crypto billionaire Christopher Harborne, the page outlining the policy has been removed from Reform's website. Mm. We asked them about this, and Reform UK told Times Radio it's still party policy and is available on request. They said, we regularly update what's on our website to highlight our latest announcements. But it's, I would say, a bit unusual for a political party to announce something and then subsequently remove it.
0: I would do new announcements, but I would leave existing policies on.
1: Yeah, I think it's odd to take it off.
0: Would be my advice from a website point of view. In The Sun, Home Secretary Shabana Mahmood is planning to change the law to allow the deportation of the ringleader of the Rochdale grooming gangs. The Pakistan-born paedophile Shabir Ahmed has lost his British citizenship but cannot be removed from the country under current law. Ahmed was freed last week after serving 14 years of a 22-year jail term for 30 child sex offences, including rape.
1: Good news for Ukraine in the Times. US President Donald Trump has offered to give Ukraine the right to produce Patriot interceptor missiles, which could help Kyiv defend against Russia's ballistic missile attacks. Patriots detect and intercept missiles and are regarded as one of the world's best air defence systems and the most expensive. A single battery with missiles is worth around $1 billion. Trump said he'd not yet informed defence manufacturers Lockheed Martin and Raytheon of the decision, but that'll work out all right. I mean, good news for President Zelensky there, but in not so great news, President Trump also accidentally referred to him at the conference as President Putin.
0: There he is. 7:26. There was once a politician who wanted to abolish the House of Lords. His name was Keir Starmer. By coincidence, there's a politician also called Keir Starmer who's planning to appoint...

0: 19 new Lords as one of his last acts as Prime Minister. That will take the number of members of the Lords up to 793. The Lords is already the largest second chamber of any parliament on the planet, double the size of any other countries. Does this matter? Darren Hughes is the Chief Executive of the Electoral Reform Society. Morning, Darren.
1: Good morning, Stig.
0: I get a bee in my bonnet about this. I think it's a banana republic behaviour in this country. All parties do it. The idea of promoting your mates, your bag carriers, your stooges, your donors, and saying, because you've done me sterling service, I'm going to give you 350 quid a day tax-free to back me up in the House of Lords with a preposterous title that you're going to live off for the rest of your life. If you just analyse that in a cold fashion, that just feels like corruption writ large, and yet no one ever seems to do anything about it.
1: Oh, no, that's right. It becomes a very comfortable, cosy thing that everyone agrees with and deep down thinks to themselves, those three greatest words in politics, why not me? When do I get a turn? And it's kind of even worse than what you described, because these are jobs for life. So it's not just while you happen to know someone who is the Prime Minister and enjoys the patronage of that office for a brief period of time, and seems to be getting briefer and briefer, of course, but this goes for your entire lifetime. There's no age limit, there's no time service limit. You carry on doing this, helping to make the laws of the country. And there is, you know, there's kind of two paths to look at this. There's certainly a role for a scrutiny chamber, a chamber that takes a longer view than the day-to-day of the main chamber in a democracy. But there's also another element of this where it's kind of accepted as a little bit of a private members club on the Thames. We all know each other.
0: Yeah.
1: Yes, it probably doesn't work. We wouldn't start from this again, and all those kind of sayings that people use to justify it. But hundreds of people are going in there, and it's the taxpayer who both have to pay for it, but also, more important than that, live under it in terms of the law and democracy.
0: I guess the argument, there's no good system is the argument with this. That say you were to have an elected second chamber. We had Chris Bridon on, and he's a bit demob happy. This administration's at its tail end. He clearly wants a different House of Lords. He knows that no one's ever going to do it because it's too difficult. And so he was sort of playing me along, saying how happy he would be to change it, but obviously it's never going to happen. The argument against an elected second chamber is we are already full of second-rate politicians in the first chamber. If you create an entirely new set of elections, you can have even more second-rate politicians from the talent pool.
1: Yeah, I mean, I think there are two sort of existential questions there, aren't there? Like, I mean, one is we know from the social science research that trust and faith in politics and institutions is at a record low, and that's a problem. It's not just a problem for people who live here and call it home and want things to work better, but it's also a vulnerability to bad actors abroad who want to attack that. On the other hand, there's also a problem of trying to attract quality people into public life. And look, it's difficult to be a political figure these days. There's no doubt about that. Look how impatient people are for performance. So there are challenges there, but I don't think the solution is to keep on doing what we're doing and to appoint people for life. Keir Starmer deserves a lot of credit for reducing the number of peers on the hereditary side. That was a thing that took 25 years to do as part of a transition arrangement. There were people heading to work right now who listen to your program who'd love their boss to give them a 25-year transition period. Mm-hmm. But this is the way the political culture works. But he's now replaced it with more people than was abolished under the hereditary system. So this is crazy behaviour.
0: And we might get 1,000 people at some point. I mean, that's not impossible, is it?
1: Look, you know, China has a bigger second chamber, but there's quite a few differences between the UK and China. So we shouldn't accept this. And too many people go in there saying, oh, yes, I know it's not right and I'll reform it once I'm there. And then we never hear from them ever again.
0: Yeah.
1: So I think you're right to be sceptical and cynical and questioning about it because, I read the government's argument that they're underrepresented in the Lords because they've got a majority in the Commons, but they overlook the fact they only got a third of the vote at the general election. So I think if we had a slightly more straightforward rules of the game, then it'll be easier to engage with in this, other than all this kind of special pleading that goes on, and can I put my mate in here for life?
0: Yeah, I genuinely think it's indefensible. I know I don't want to rant about it, but I just genuinely think it's a completely baffler to me. Darren, good to speak to you. Thanks for joining us.
1: Have a great day. Thank you.
0: That's Darren Hughes there, the Chief Executive of the Electoral Reform Society.
2: We're going to be talking about names later on the programme because the most popular names for babies in this country will be announced at 9:30. So we're going to talk about that. But we've got somehow into pet names, I think thanks to Chris Bryant, who came on and told us his quite spectacularly named animals and why. There's some really lovely ones being sent in. Somebody here, Andrew and Susanna, say we've got two dogs, they're half brothers, called Basil and Parsley, known locally as the Herb Gang. There's some absolutely brilliant ones. Somebody here, Sharon, our dog is named after our favourite wine.
3: I like that one.
2: Brunello di Montalcino. Montalcino. Otherwise known as Bruno. You know, there's also a trend in pet names where you start with, so our dog is called Murphy. My parents' dog's called Murphy. Shortened to Murph, Mr. Murph, Muffle Man, and now Muff, which obviously is difficult if you're shouting that.
0: You don't shout Muff, do
2: I you? Call him Muff affectionately, or but people do that, change the names of their pets, and they end up being something completely different to what they started.
0: I love this from Claire. This is the dog who became my best friend, Samwise Gamgee. AKA Sam, I just finished reading Lord of the Rings. He was a rescue dog and lived till 21. Couldn't have been better named. So faithful and saw me through good and bad times. Miss him still. Named after literary dogs, I'm all here for, as you might imagine. Someone's actually sent Byron's dog, Bosun. There is a memorial to it. And someone's actually sent a picture. I'll try and find a poem from that during the news.
2: Well, we hear a lot about Reform UK and cryptocurrency. So what exactly is the party's policy? We're going to talk about that with our panel.
0: And why has it been removed from the website is an interesting question.
2: Yes, indeed. And we're also going to talk about President Trump, who has been at NATO, not just talking about attacks on Iran, but making a couple of quite odd mistakes that President Biden also made. We'll talk more about that after the news with Andy Hayes.
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5: Thank you, Kate. Good morning. America says it's hit 90 Iranian targets in a second night of airstrikes. US Central Command says air defence systems, missile and drone storage sites were among them. Tehran says it's retaliated against US bases in the region. Nigel Farage is facing new questions about a £5 million donation from a cryptocurrency billionaire. The Reform UK leader says it was simply a gift, but it's now being suggested he was considering standing in Clacton when he received it in April 2024, 3 months before the general election. Money received in the 12 months before an election needs to be declared. Labour Minister Chris Bryant has told Times Radio that Farage clearly has questions to answer.
6: It's that Mrs. Merton test. What was it first attracted you to the multimillionaire? And hanging out with all these people, taking vast, really serious amounts of money, and then not being able to explain it, getting very tetchy when people ask you questions about it, this is proper scrutiny.
5: New figures show drug driving has overtaken drink driving on Britain's roads for the first time. There were almost 31,000 offences last year, up by 7,000 in 3 years. The number of drink driving offences was 1,000 fewer. And an official review has concluded that disability benefits are no longer fit for purpose. An interim report from the Minister, Sir Stephen Timms, has found that people applying for personal independence payments often find the system dehumanising. For a news bulletin when you want it, search the Times Radio News Briefing, and that's on the Times Radio app.
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0: So I found Byron's memorial to his dog, Bosun, spelt Boatswain, but it's pronounced bosun, I think, as the guy said to us. See if you like this. I'm not going to read the whole poem, but this is the thing that it says on the grave of his dog. You ready? Near this spot are deposited the remains of one who possessed beauty without vanity, strength without insolence, courage without ferocity, and all the virtues of man without his vices. This praise, which would be unmeaning flattery if inscribed over human ashes, is but a just tribute to the memory of bosun, a dog.
2: Oh, that's lovely.
0: Isn't that a magnificent trip? Now, really there'll be dog lovers out there who will just be nodding furiously. You might think it's a bit sentimental. But anyway, the names of your pets and the reasons for them have been entertaining us. Chris Bryant told us that his first dog was named after the place he was conceived. 0333 0003 2353. This show does take us in unusual directions sometimes. We'll see what goes on for the next 2.5 hours. Steve Swinford will be with us after 8 o'clock to talk through what has been a very odd but very momentous week in British politics. Andy Burnham's going to be nominated today to be the next leader of Labour, which is the first step in becoming Prime Minister, so that's quite a big moment. Also, we've got Charlotte Ivers and Fraser Nelson with the panel at 9 o'clock. Emily Thornberry will be with us after 9.30 to talk about her view on the appointment of Peter Mandelson. Her committee is now giving the report after all of the excitement of the hearings. Then later on Times Radio, Josh Glancy presenting The Times at 1, Jane Garvey presenting Solo from 2, and then John Pienaar will bring you Times Radio Drive from 4 o'clock.
2: It is 7.37. President Trump has left the NATO summit in Ankara after 2 days of talks with fellow leaders, but the president made a few gaffes. Here's one of them.
3: 2 months ago, we had 100, I told this story yesterday, we had 111 missiles shot by the Islamic Republic of Japan.
0: Japan, Iran, potato, potato, easily done. And then he echoed a mistake once made by his predecessor, Joe Biden. He was taking questions alongside Ukraine's President Volodymyr Zelensky, but got him muddled with someone quite important else entirely.
3: Do you have a question for President Putin, please? Do you have a question for President Putin? Not so much. Yeah, what would you like to ask him?
2: Well, that was President Trump trying to style out, accidentally calling Volodymyr Zelensky President Putin, which might sound amusing, but at a time when America has renewed attacks on Iran and Russia is lashing out at Ukraine, does it get in the way of business? Jamie Shea was a senior NATO official serving as Deputy Assistant Secretary General for Emerging Security Challenges and joins us now. Good morning.
13: Good morning, Kate.
2: Can we talk first about the summit and what's actually been achieved? Because, you know, Ukraine has got these licenses to build missile systems, air defence systems, which is obviously significant. There were no huge moments of tension, although there were some smaller ones. But ultimately, America is back attacking Iran again and the peace deal looks in doubt. Was it a good summit? Was it useful? What do you make of it?
13: Well, it's always the glass is half empty and the glass is half full, isn't it? I mean, on the glass half full side, President Trump did recommit to NATO, particularly in the private meeting he had with NATO leaders before the summit finished. That's particularly given what Trump has said in the past about the US withdrawing from the alliance or not implementing security guarantees. That was obviously what the Europeans wanted to hear. Yes, he's now much more positive about Ukraine. He's no longer saying that Putin has all the cards and Zelensky has none. That's that Patriot production decision that you referred to, although yes, it's not going to be implemented overnight. And Trump did seem to give finally the Europeans a little bit of credit for what he's been asking them to do, which is to spend more money on defence, up to that figure of 5% of GDP, and to shift the burden of the day-to-day functioning of NATO from the United States onto the Europeans. But in a, you know, cosmic strategic sense, you're right. I don't think it's a summit that's going to go down in history. Trump did not cancel, for example, the quite significant withdrawal of American forces from the NATO force structure. So it's not as if he's bringing the United States back into the alliance big time. That shift to the Europeans will continue. On Ukraine, he didn't say that the US will again go back to supplying Ukraine free of charge with all of the military equipment that it needs. The US will still sell those weapons to Ukraine, and the delivery times will not be particularly fast. And again, on Iran, yes, you're right. I mean, the last thing the Europeans wanted was a resumption of major hostilities against Iran, because that takes us back to the terrible situation we were in a couple of months ago, with the European economies under pressure, rising oil prices, inflation, increased borrowing costs. And of course, you know, it's not going to be easy in those kind of circumstances for the Europeans to come up with a lot of extra cash for defence, as Trump wants them to do.
2: Yeah, and we've talked already this morning with our business correspondent, Dominic O'Connell, about what that is doing to the oil price, that instability. But it's also obviously NATO an opportunity for, you know, the cameras of the world to be on these leaders. We see their interactions. And we gave a couple of examples there of President Trump making slips, which are, you know, not the norm, let's say. I mean, he does talk a lot. He gives a lot of speeches. So some might say there is more opportunity for him to slip up. But for example, when President Biden did the same thing and called Zelensky Putin, it marked the beginning of the end for him. It was a real moment. It also happened at NATO. Do you think people treat President Trump differently?
13: I think to some degree, yes, because unlike Biden, you know, he deliberately does like to provoke. You see that with the way he treats his guests sometimes in the Oval Office in the full glare of cameras. And he does over-communicate to some degree. Biden, you know, would give a press conference every 6 months or so. And with Trump, we, as you rightly say, Kate, we have speeches and endless press conferences every single day, which vastly increases the chance that you're going to slip up. Trump is 80. He accused Biden, of course, of being too old for the job, but you know, Trump is beginning to show his age as well. And I think also he just talks about too many things. For example, in his press conference after the NATO summit yesterday, he started to talk about Toyota expanding car production in the United States. Maybe good news for him, but not exactly a NATO central topic. And when you're ranging over so many different issues in a kind of freestyle stream of consciousness, it does increase the chance that you're going to slip up. But there's a tradition, of course, of US presidents doing this. George W. Bush once confused Slovenia with Slovakia. His father, George H.W. Bush, didn't know what a barcode was, and so on and so forth. So I think, you know, clearly given the pressures of the job, these things are endemic. You're going to slip up from time to time. I think in the case of Trump, everybody immediately knows it's a mistake and not something that he's done deliberately. And yes, because he is in this mode of constantly communicating all of the time, the expectations are greater that he's going to slip up in this way.
2: Yeah, I think that's an interesting one. Jamie, thank you very much. That is Jamie Shea, the senior NATO official, serving as Deputy Assistant Secretary General for Emerging Security Challenges.
0: Is that too forgiving, though, I wonder? It's very generous, that, I think. But I just wonder whether we've become boiled frogs when it comes to Trump. It's just, we're so used to everything now. And Trump calls, you know, he talks about scum, the war, you know, his whole conversation around the war in Iran has been misleading from the very beginning. And we just thought, Trump being Trump now covers a multitude of different issues and problems.
2: I think the language like scum is something we've seen him do for a very long time. I don't count that in the same sphere as this. But I do think there are increasingly questions about whether he is a bit tired, whether he is maybe, he's doing a lot. He's away a lot, he travels a lot, he gives a lot of speeches, he spends a lot of time in front of cameras. On the one hand, that probably does mean you are more likely to slip up. But I think, you know, calling President Zelensky President Putin may be understandable, but the fact that we're marking it now means that if it keeps happening, or we keep seeing things like that happen, I think people will start to just question, you know, do we need to have a think about this? I mean, he is of an age where that does start to happen.
0: Well, bearing in mind what happened to Biden, we have to talk about it, because
2: I think this
0: cost Biden his job, rightly so. But if I said to you, a bloke called Iranian scum said the Islamic Republic of Japan called Zelensky Putin and seemed to fall asleep, you'd think I was talking about an elderly uncle who you'd be cautious about inviting to a family meal.
2: But then
0: we are talking about the most important, most powerful, most important man in the world.
2: But then again, he is also incredibly sharp, as we were hearing there. He ranges widely from topic to topic, often, you know, talking about things in depth. Whether or not you agree with him is a different question. Whether or not you agree with him about the use of the word scum, whether or not you agree with what he's doing on Iran, is a different thing to whether or not you think he's competent. But it's clearly a conversation that's starting to happen more and more.
0: Dog names.
2: Oh, I love this. Can I read this one here? Because this is what I'm talking about. James has got exactly what I'm talking about here. James says, my partner and I have a ragdoll cat called Dolly. Yeah. Since the Iran war, we have, for reasons unknown, been calling her the supreme leader Ayatollah and holding her responsible for the actions of Iran. For example, if we hear on the radio about Iranian drones, we turn to supreme leader Ayatollah and ask what she's been up to and why she's perpetrating the war. It keeps us entertained.
0: You're mad, aren't you? The problem is that I think people go a bit mad with their dogs. Our old Labrador was called Jasper, says John. Whenever he was in trouble, he was called Bloody Dog. That became his affectionate name, and he would respond to calls for Bloody Dog and appear wagging his tail. It's from the dog in Bonnie Garmus's book, Lessons in Chemistry. Have you read that?
2: No.
0: You would love it. It's brilliant. Okay. It's a magnificent book, Lessons in Chemistry. Anyway, the dog was called 630. A call was to cats at the time he was found as a stray. My friend's parents found a dog when they stopped at a lay-by in France, and guess what? The dog is called Lay-by.
2: There are lots more of these. We'll read some more of them out. If you want to send them in, 0333 003 2353. It's time, though, for our quiz question.
0: In 1851, the Swiss emigre Carlo Gatti began selling which product from a stand in Hungerford Market near Charing Cross?
2: We'll reveal the answer at 8:15. And don't forget, there are 15 more questions in the Times Daily Quiz, available now on the app and on the website.
0: The clue is you might fancy one today. We'll speak to the Shadow Worker Pension Secretary shortly. And then we're going to speak to someone who's at the International Maths Olympiad in China. I'll be doing that interview. It might be like two people talking a completely different language, shouting at each other. Find out before 8:00. 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
2: Good morning. It is 7:47. This government likes a review when confronted by a problem, and one of the trickiest is what to do about disability benefits. The former Labour Minister, Sir Stephen Timms, has been asked to look at the issue, and his interim findings, which are out today, he concludes our current system of personal independence payments isn't fit for purpose. There are around 4 million people who receive them in England and Wales and are designed to help disabled people with extra living costs. But the number of PIP recipients has risen considerably since the benefit was introduced in 2013, with the increase fuelled by claimants citing mental health conditions in recent years. PIP was invented by the Conservatives, so let's talk to the Conservative Shadow Work and Pension Secretary, Helen Whateley. Good morning.
20: Good morning.
2: You wrote recently that claiming benefits used to carry a sense of shame and that Britain has developed a bit of an entitlement culture of I can't. The Timms Review notes, as well as what I've said there, that disabled people already find the PIP application process dehumanising, soul-destroying, degrading. So do you really believe that the problem with Britain's welfare system is that people don't feel enough shame?
20: I think there's a huge amount wrong with Britain's welfare system, and one of the problems at the moment is that we're spending far too much on welfare. Another problem is that for those who are really seriously disabled or people who are seriously mentally ill, they're also really struggling to get the support that they need from the system. And our welfare system is not doing enough to support people into work. Too often it's trapping people on benefits. So there are many things wrong with the welfare system that we have at the moment.
2: But is shame part of that? I mean, do you think that people should feel ashamed for claiming benefits?
20: Well, I think you're picking out on one specific thing that I said
2: It's not a trick. Yeah. I'm interested in it because part of what we talk about often on this programme is the balance between the idea of being entitled to something and getting something that you don't really deserve. So I'm just interested in that idea of whether people ought to feel a bit ashamed of claiming benefits.
20: So I think if somebody who doesn't have a serious disability has, for instance, gone onto the internet and used AI and used social media to identify how they can claim benefits that they actually shouldn't be entitled to, that is clearly a wrong thing to do. And they're taking money from taxpayers who are working hard to earn that money and may be struggling to pay the bills themselves. And if somebody is gaming the system like that to get a benefit they shouldn't have, they should be ashamed. And that is a wrong thing to do.
2: But the system
20: and that
2: at the
20: is
2: moment,
20: something which is one of the things that is wrong with our system. system at the moment.
2: And that system at the moment is allowing them to do that. I mean, it is allowing people, that people are going through the system and they are answering the questions and they are getting the benefit. Do you think that PIP should be means tested? It's not at the moment, should it be?
20: That's not a particular angle that I'm looking at. So 3 weeks ago, I launched a Conservatives review of the sickness benefit system, of which PIP is the major benefit. And that is a very comprehensive review. And what we're looking at is who should be getting the benefit for, what sort of conditions, how do you assess people, what form should the help take, which at the moment it's in cash, but are there times where it should be support instead? Should it be equipment, for instance, things that would enable people to live life to the full?
2: And that makes
20: sense. And
2: then how
20: do we actually put a limit on the amount that we spend on that?
2: But why not means test it then? Where's the logic in not doing that?
20: The concept behind PIP as a benefit at the moment is that anybody can be disabled irrespective of what their income is and may face extra costs from having it. From having a disability. So that was where that benefit
2: came. But should the state
20: from.
2: Be paying? If I were disabled and I could afford to pay for the adjustments to my life, should the state pay for me?
20: So I think, as I said, we're looking at the system as a whole, and I won't shy away from asking hard questions, but it's not something that I'm going to sit here and now and set out the policy for a review that is going to take a number of months that we, the Conservative Party, are conducting. What I have said, and I think the government should be acting more quickly on this, is there are a certain set of conditions which we're seeing a very rapid increase in people claiming PIP for, most specifically anxiety, low mood, mild depression, and ADHD, where it cannot make sense for this amount of money to be going out in benefits and we should be supporting people to work.
2: Can I ask you finally, we asked Chris Bryant this when he was on the programme earlier, obviously you are not standing a candidate in the by-election in Clacton, so should Conservative voters in that seat vote for Camp Binface in your view?
20: Look, I'm not going to tell people in Clacton how to vote. They should decide how they do that. But I do think it is ridiculous that Nigel Farage has pulled this stunt and that he could dodge answering questions on his 55 million donation by triggering a by-election. And it's just not the actions of somebody who wants to be taken seriously.
2: OK. Shadow Work and Pensions Secretary Helen Whateley, thank you for your time on the programme this morning.
20: Thank you very much.
0: What's the plausible number? I'm so interested in the plausible. You know, we are the nation of boating with boat face. We are. Bin face is a piece of comedy by someone who wants to stand against Farage. Now, Al Murray stood against Farage, remember, back in the day, and he didn't do that well. But he was sort of semi-serious, and it didn't really come off.
2: Yeah.
0: This is a very unusual election because it's actually just him against Farage, and a couple of other people will join in, no doubt. Could he get 20% of the vote? Does that matter? Is there a number that actually alters the perception of Farage? I guess that's the question, because he's going to win this election.
2: I think if he gets a lower share of the vote than he did when he ran against other candidates, that would be a problem for him. But that would be quite some feat for that to happen.
0: If there's only four or five candidates.
2: Yeah, I think that would be quite difficult. I suspect the people of Clacton, while everybody else finds it quite amusing, those who do not support Nigel Farage probably will not find it very amusing, will probably be quite frustrated.
0: I might just not vote.
2: And may not bother to vote. I could be wrong. I think if you are a Nigel Farage supporter, you will turn out to vote.
0: He's going to get his people out, isn't he? Yeah,
2: he will be able to get his base out. And his base is strong there. He knows that. That's why he's decided to do it. The bigger question for me is really, what does it achieve? Away from the numbers, from the sort of fanfare, what does it actually achieve?
0: Nothing.
2: And the truth is nothing, because the investigation continues.
0: It's an interesting one. Just how it plays out is always interesting. Now, England are into the quarterfinals of the World Cup, and to everyone's surprise, British tennis player Arthur Ferry is into the semis at Wimbledon. Where else is the country competing for glory? Well, the UK is taking part in the International Maths Olympiad in China to determine who has the best mathematicians through a series of mind-bending problems and challenges. Dr. Jeff Smith is the chair of the UK Mathematics Trust, which organises the British team, and has travelled with six student competitors to Shanghai, where he joins us now. Jeff, morning to you. Hi there,
1: good
0: Jeff.
1: Good morning.
0: Hey, good morning, good morning, good morning. How do you compete at maths?
1: Well, of course you take contests, they're not like normal school exams, because there you're sort of well prepared and drilled and trained, and you know more or less what's coming up, and if you're a diligent student you're going to do pretty well. Here the situation's very different. What we're trying to do is to test the strongest kids in the world, so the questions are unbelievably hard. So we want to sort out in the end which kid is the best.
0: Here's a question. I think you sent this to us, so thank you for that. Bjork has 64 sugar cubes, all of size 1 times 1 times 1. Each sugar cube is either white or demerara or muscovado in flavour. She piles the sugar cubes into a neat 4x4x4 cube. Hope you're following this, Kate. Prove that there must be 12 sugar cubes of the same flavour, which can be put into 6 disjoint pairs, so that the distance between the centres of the cubes in each pair is the same. I don't even understand that. I understand the individual words. It makes no sense to me whatsoever. How hard is that as a question?
1: Well, that's from a British Maths Olympiad. So that's a hard question at a national level. But here at the IMO, we're a couple of levels up from that.
2: Dear me.
0: Could you answer that question?
2: We're about 15 levels down from that, yeah. I would say here.
1: No, we're not going to do... trying to do mathematics live on radio is rather like doing tap dancing on radio. It really doesn't work that well.
0: Fine.
1: So
0: I'm not going to do time stamps.
1: Let's go elsewhere.
0: We could do time stamps.
1: Let me tell you about the weather in Shanghai.
0: Because
1: when I left England, everybody was whinging about the heat wave. We've got a typhoon coming here in 2 days. So count your blessings.
0: The stereotype, Jeff, would be that East Asians would outperform their Western peers. There seems to be something I don't know how true this is, but certainly in the stereotype would be that Chinese people are very good at maths naturally and would outperform their Western peers. Is that true, do you think?
1: I don't know whether it's natural. It's certainly true that Chinese kids and ethnically Chinese kids do very, very well. But a generation or two it was different. I mean, there was a year in the 1970s when the American team were all Jewish. But, you know, things change.
0: Yeah. And how well will we do this year?
1: Oh, well, look, I don't... Be careful. I'll tell you, but don't let on. I think we're going to do rather well. We've got a, by our standards, quite a strong team. And we've got one student who's been coming for many years, got a great collection of medals already. And it's his last go, so I'm hoping he does very well.
0: So come on, Team GB.
1: That's right. Yeah, so we usually have at the IMO about 110, 115 countries. The UK, if you ignore Russia, UK is the strongest country in Europe in recent years.
0: Hooray!
1: So we finish in the top 10 about half the time.
0: Listen, great stuff. Jeff, good luck with everything.
1: Well, I won't need it. The kids will. Good luck. Good luck to you too, sir.
0: That's Dr. Jeff Smith there, the chair of the UK Mathematics Trust, who I think at some important level recognised what a useless mathematician I was. And he could just had a mere flavour of that in his responses there.
2: John has said tap dance is the only dance that works well on radio.
0: Excellent point, John, which I should have thought of as a rhetorical response to him there.
2: Do you know what about the thing about maths? I really love German because it's a logical language and you can just build very long words.
0: You're good at maths.
2: And so in theory, maths should really appeal to me. But I had this thing happen to me at school where I just couldn't understand it. And I think in a way, I just counted myself out of the lessons and then the teacher sort of counted me out of it. And I was sort of allowed to give up on it, which is such a shame because I feel like it would apply to a bit of my brain that likes big ships and things like that.
0: I did exactly the same thing.
2: Did you?
0: I counted myself out of it because I was absolutely useless.
2: We fear failure, don't we, really?
0: I did one science at GCSE. So I kept away from all matters, mathematics and scientific. I knew what was going on. And I can't now help my children with their maths. John Pino apparently said that Count Binface...
2: He did, and you know lots of people think it's you.
0: ...a Times Radio presenter. He's a guy called John Harvey. He's in Google it. He's done some cover shifts on Times Radio. There's not a secret. It's not Kate with a bin on her head.
2: Or is it?
0: Or is it? 0333 0333 2353.
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2: 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It's 8 o'clock. 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
0: Headlines this morning: America's hit targets in Iran for a second night, and Nigel Farage is facing new questions about whether his £5 million gift from a cryptocurrency billionaire was linked to his return to frontline politics.
2: Ahead, with all this talk of Nigel Farage, you may have forgotten it's actually Andy Burnham who's about to be Prime Minister. What will the UK be like when he's in charge? The Times political editor Stephen Swinford will tell us what he knows, and Times Radio's business correspondent Dominic O'Connell will tell us about the business of dating.
0: Yes, the item is called Dom on Grindr. It's Thursday the 9th of July.
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21: Thank you, Kate. Good morning. Iran says it's targeted US air defences, satellite systems and fuel storage containers across the Middle East after another night of American airstrikes. It's the second day the two countries have traded attacks, violating the Memorandum of Understanding signed last month. Times Radio's Tom Noonan has the latest.
22: Another night, another round of American airstrikes. US Central Command says it hit about 90 military targets along the Iranian coast, including missile sites and air defence systems. That follows about 80 targets which were hit on Tuesday night. Iran's Revolutionary Guard Corps says it has attacked three US bases in response. The Times' Middle East correspondent Sama Alatrouche says Tehran's next move might be to close the Strait of Hormuz again.
23: What we're seeing is, I think, a widening escalation, and they want to bring back that leverage, I think, when they had closed the Strait. It's still a contained escalation, I think. It's not a resumption of the war. But these things do take a life of their own.
22: Donald Trump insists the Iranians are calling him asking to make a deal, but he hasn't provided evidence of that and has himself declared the ceasefire to be over.
21: Nigel Farage is facing new questions about a £5 million donation from a cryptocurrency billionaire, something he says was simply a gift. But it's now being suggested the leader of Reform UK was considering standing in Clacton when he received it 3 months before the 2024 general election. Anything received 12 months before an election needs to be declared. The man he replaced as Reform's candidate in Clacton is Tony Mack.
24: The whole thing I find very distasteful about this is that the people of Clacton and Essex and Britain are being taken for mugs here, literally being taken on a ride in an attempt for Nigel Farage to portray himself as a victim.
21: The number of drug driving offences in the UK has overtaken drink driving for the first time. Almost 31,000 drivers received penalty points for drug driving from the DVLA last year, 1,000 more than for drink driving. The Times' transport correspondent, Lawrence Sleater, has been looking through the numbers.
25: Drug driving is an offence if certain levels of legal or illegal drugs are in someone's blood. In the last 3 years, incidents have increased by 28%. People aged 17 to 24 are overrepresented in the DVLA's figures. They're responsible for almost a fifth of all recorded offences, despite making up only 6% of licence holders. And teenage drivers recorded nearly double the drug driving offences compared to those over 60. Police say that reflects a social acceptance of drug driving among younger people, something the government says is deeply concerning.
21: Andy Burnham is promising to rebuild what he calls the UK's hard power by making sure billions of pounds of additional defence spending is invested in British firms. Writing in The Times, he says he wants to build a Britain which is more resilient, confident and principled. Our reporter in The Times newsroom, Ollie Cole, has been looking through his opinion piece.
26: Well, in Andy Burnham's first major intervention on foreign affairs, a lot of the policy isn't new, but the emphasis is where things get interesting. He's decided to focus not just on how much money is needed for defence, but how it should be spent. He says he wants the investment to go towards reindustrialising the country, supporting British workers and companies rather than buying from American or European competitors. And he says he wants to start a conversation and be more open about how that money is being spent. But the challenge for the Prime Minister in waiting will also be telling people how the money is going to be raised, because, of course, his Chancellor's first budget will need to identify that missing money from the Defence Investment Plan.
21: Sir Keir Starmer has been accused of packing the House of Lords by appointing 19 Labour supporters in one of his last acts in office. It means he's appointed 135 peers in 2 years. Previously, he said he would abolish the House of Lords. Minister Sir Chris Bryant has told Stig Abel on Times Radio Breakfast that Labour is simply facing political reality.
27: Week in, week out, we have to get
3: legislation that we've committed to in the general election, through not just the House of Commons, where we have a large majority, but then through the House of Lords, where we don't even have a third of the seats.
0: Then don't pretend, I take that point, but then don't pretend you're going to do something about it. Don't say you're going to abolish it in 2022. Don't call it indefensible, because you know, I'm talking about the Labour Party here under Keir Starmer, you know you're not going to change it.
3: Well, I think we are going to change it. All I'd say is the first thing we absolutely committed to in our manifesto was that we would get rid of the remaining hereditary peers. I think that was the right thing to do.
21: Bold reforms to disability benefits are being pledged as an interim review finds the system is no longer fit for purpose. Minister Sir Stephen Timm says people applying for personal independence payments often find the system dehumanising. The number of people in England and Wales claiming a PIP has gone past 4 million, doubling since 2019. The UK's most up-to-date nuclear power station is to be kept running for two decades longer than planned, with energy bill payers bearing the cost. Sizewell B on the Suffolk coast was due to stop generating electricity in 2035, but will now continue until 2055. The Times' environment editor Adam Vaughan explains the deal.
4: Sizewell B is one of just four remaining nuclear power sites in the country, supplying enough electricity for 2.5 million homes. Energy companies EDF and Centrica will need to invest £800 million to keep the plant going for another 20 years. To pay for that, the government signed a deal guaranteeing them a minimum power price, which will be met through consumer energy bills. But it won't start happening until 2035. Ministers insist that is better value than alternative generation, and so the deal safeguards 900 jobs and helps climate change targets.
21: The Princess of Wales is among those congratulating Arthur Ferry after the wild card reached the Wimbledon semi-finals. He's the fifth British man to get that far in the Open era, following a straight sets win over Flavio Cabolli. He also met the Queen before and after his win on centre court.
8: She was waiting for me at the end of the match, and she congratulated me. I told her how much of an honour it was for me to play in front of her, and yeah, she just said, congratulations, keep going. I told her it was my birthday on Sunday, so it'd be great to play the Wimbledon final on my birthday.
21: It's being suggested that Henman Hill or Murray Mount could now be Arthur's seat. For a roundup of the news on demand, subscribe to the Times Radio News Briefing on any podcast platform.
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2: Good morning. This is Times Radio Breakfast with Stig Abel and Kate McCann. It's 7 minutes past eight. Andy Burnham has set out his plans on defence this morning, telling the Times that he will make sure more money is invested in UK businesses to both protect the country and boost local economies. It sounds like a laudable plan, but how will he make it work? Details are light, and it's not clear if more money will be spent than the amount committed by the current Prime Minister. We'll speak to our experts this morning to work out what it means. Keir Starmer has landed back in the UK after the NATO summit without the personalised gun he was given as a gift by the Turkish president. Yes, really. He lands back to a report this morning which finds that the personal independent payment system is disincentivising work. So what may Andy Burnham do to change that?
0: The pile in his intro is certainly mounting up, but Nigel Farage's announcement that he'll run for his own seat against a man with a bin on his head has offered a bit of light relief. The pressure is on the Reform UK leader, though, as questions mount about the funding he received before he became an MP. The Times has more on the timeline this morning. We'll also find out why the party has removed its crypto policy from its own website. Elsewhere, we'll get the latest on American attacks in Iran overnight and find out what they've done to the oil price with our business correspondent Dominic O'Connell. We'll also talk about Grindr. We finally find a sportsman who can do us proud at Wimbledon. It says here we'll talk about who Kate is calling King Arthur, the man I'm calling Arthur Ferry, and his prospects to conquer the tournament.
2: Plus, the final Mandelson report is out. We'll speak to Emily Thornberry, the chair of the committee, about it and what it means for the man about to take over and make a round of new appointments himself. Our panel will be here to discuss the best of the papers today. Fraser Nelson and Charlotte Ivers join us from 9. Plus, the popular baby names list is out. That's at 9:30. We'll find out where we rank. and what may have fallen out of fashion. And it's got you all sending your brilliant names for your dogs in this morning. We kind of accidentally joined two stories together.
0: Well, it was Chris Bryant's fault.
2: It was Chris Bryant's fault.
0: Because Chris Bryant's first dog was named after the place he was conceived. So we've ended up in the wandering way of this programme as to names of dogs. They can be literary dogs. Just where the names come from. I'll just do one quick one here from Tom. My little dog is named Precious. She was named by my late wife, Marlena. When I asked her why she chose that name, she replied, "You'll find out. Since Marlena passed away, Precious has become my constant companion and has looked after me and is very empathetic. I'm so pleased she chose this name," which is lovely. Other names are more based on sort of inside jokes and rude names and things like that.
2: Well, I'm enjoying it where dogs or cats have one name and then it gets changed. So, for example, Sally says, "Our rescue came to us called Kevin, though no one would use this. We renamed him Fergus, which of course altered to Fungus when he'd been naughty."
0: Yes, where they come from it amuses us. Or it might move us as well. These things are quite important in our lives, aren't they? 0333 00032353 if you want to WhatsApp us. You can text us on 8722, starting with the word Times, or email our boringly named producer, Emma, on studio@times.radio.
2: It's 8:10. Andy Burnham has done something quite remarkable in the past few weeks. He's used his local Manchester power base to lever himself into number 10 Downing Street, forcing out a serving Prime Minister and suppressing challenges from all his ambitious rivals. But his remarkable sudden rise means we know little about the way he might run the country. So what does he think about foreign affairs and defence, for example? He's begun to answer that question this morning, writing in The Times, pledging to rebuild Britain's hard power. What does it mean? The Times political editor Stephen Swinford joins us to explain. Good morning.
10: Good morning, Kate.
2: So it's his first major intervention on defence. It's a really important moment. What exactly, though, is he promising?
10: So what he's promising is to have stop giving money to American companies and European companies and focus more of the defence spending in the UK. So it is about as Andy Burnham an approach and a policy as you could expect. He calls it reindustrialising Britain through defence. And that is fine, but there is bound to be, I think, an element of controversy about this, because while we have significant defence expertise in this country, there are some people I've spoken to in defence circles who are saying, well, actually, the reason that a lot of kit is bought from the US and elsewhere is because it works and it has a track record, and that you may not necessarily get the best value for money if you just locate it all here, or indeed the kind of most advanced technology. The riposte to that from people around Burnham would be, it's important we develop this, and it's important that this is British jobs and we revive the economy through this. So a choice is being made here, and it's a very deliberate one, which is anchoring the increased defence spending and investment in British workers. That is his pitch to the nation.
2: He's also talking, Steve, about closer ties with the European Union. I wonder whether he might reopen the path for the UK to join the EU Defence Pact. Do you think that's possible?
10: I mean, certainly there's language around it. He wants to go faster in negotiations with the EU across the board on defence and security, on legal migration, you name it. So it feels like that is a possibility, something he wants. The problem is, Kate, he might want it. There is no guarantee he would get that given the reluctance of Europe to engage with it. I mean, when you stand back from it, the actual defence policy is broadly consistent with that of Keir Starmer. So it is a continuity approach. It is backing Ukraine to the hilt. There is a commitment for the first time to spending 3.5% of GDP on defence by 2035, which we've talked about on this show before, about how challenging that is, and a huge amount. It's equivalent to a 3p rise in income tax. So, that is a big commitment that's in there. So what is particularly interesting, I guess, is the emphasis. But look, we are at a stage today where we are in this slightly strange leadership contest where there is only one contender. It's almost like the Clacton by-election, which also has Count Binface as well. But, Burnham is going to run unopposed for Labour leader. There is very little we know about his broader policy agenda. This is the first insight we've had on the foreign policy, and there is definitely that 3.5%, which is significant. But we don't know very much about what he wants to do, even now, at this point in time, less than a fortnight before he enters number 10.
2: And do we know, will there be more money? Because it does sound like, if he's talking about that 3.5% commitment, that there will have to be, and it's not currently in the Defence Investment Plan. Is he committing to more?
10: Well, what the Defence Investment Plan has is a very broad commitment to 3.5%, but what the government has refused to do is set out the path to that at this stage. They keep saying Manana, we'll do that in the spending review. We'll do that at some point in the future. So he is not setting out how he would hit the 3.5% yet, but that is going to become, just as it has done for Starmer, a massive issue from almost the day he steps in. It's all very well to commit to the 3.5% returns on spending on GDP. Excuse me as I mash my words. But it's funding it is another question. And that is going to be the big challenge. So a lot of the challenges that Starmer faces, he is going to face. That there is essentially an unfunded and uncosted defence investment plan here, and he's going to need to find the money for it.
2: Yeah, and he'll also have to find the money for the result of the Stephen Timms review into benefits, which we've been talking about this morning. Steve, before you go, Andy Burnham's also sent a long message to his colleagues about how he intends to govern. He's talking about the Whip's office becoming more about, I suppose, the mental health of colleagues and a much more collegiate approach to policy making. How realistic is what he's setting out, do you think?
10: I think at this stage it's kind of, it's good vibes and it will go down well with the PLP, which is what he needs. He needs the support of Labour MPs to become the Prime Minister. But in practical reality, to govern is to choose, and some of those choices involve trade-offs, they're controversial, and there will be opposition. So he will still face the fundamental problem of how do you force through unpopular decisions, let's say on benefits, on, you know, on wars, whatever it's going to be, tax rises. You're going to have rebels. Like the Labour's MPs are differing tribes, differing groups, and it's all, he's all powerful now. Everyone is behind Andy Burnham, but by the time he gets into number 10, that will probably start to change almost immediately, and those differing groupings will start to have differing concerns, and it needs power, needs discipline, and it will need to wield that. So I'm not sure, let's see how it survives contact with reality.
2: Steve, thank you very much. Great to have you with us. That is the Times political editor, Stephen Swinford there.
0: And you can have a read of Andy Burnham's piece in the Times today. For people who are expecting this English graduate from Cambridge to have a literary style, I would say the literary style he's gone for is anodyne political speech. But maybe that's what you need to do when you're trying to establish your policies.
2: I think he's explaining what he's going to do step by step. I think he thinks that's the most important thing to do right now.
0: Yeah, I just want someone to be stylish for once in my adult life.
2: Well, he's got a £700 jacket. That's stylish.
0: That's not style. That's just promoting a Manchester company. Here's the answer to the Times Radio Daily quiz question, which we set half an hour ago.
2: In 1851, the Swiss emigre Carlo Gatti began selling which product from a stand in Hungerford Market near Charing Cross?
0: I can't believe you got this right, and it's necessary today. The answer is ice cream. Gatti is credited with being the person who introduced it to the British masses.
2: Congratulations if you got that right, and there are 15 more questions in the Times Daily Quiz, available now on the app and on the website.
0: The animal names, mainly dog names, has really cheered us this morning. Our fluffy white dog, Esther, is a magnet for petting when we're out and about. She sent the picture. It never fails to delight children when they discover she's called Popcorn. Excellent name. I like this one from Richard. I named a litter of working Cocker Spaniel puppies I bred after Suffolk rivers. Blythe, Deben, Waveney, Lark and Dove. The next litter won't be so lucky. The rivers I'm left with are Orwell, Gipping, Fromus, Little Owls and Rat.
2: Rat's mean, isn't it? This one is our final one for the moment. Our rather naughty golden retriever Louie gets shortened to Lou and often ends up as Lucifer.
0: There's been a couple of cat jokes, which you have to know what a spooner is. This is rude. I'm just warning Emma. This is rude. Calling a cat cooking fat. And then you transpose the first
2: couple
0: letters.
2: Of people have said that, indeed. The ceasefire in Iran is over. We'll ask what's next for the region. And in a few moments, we'll hear from the boss of the dating app, Grindr. This is Times Radio Breakfast with Stig Abel and Kate McCann in association with Nationwide, a good way to bank.
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0: 8:19, this is Times Radio Breakfast with Kate McCann and Stig Abel. There's been a second night of US strikes on Iran. The Americans say around 90 targets were hit. And also, just like last night, Iran has attacked targets in Bahrain and Kuwait. The attacks follow President Trump calling the Iranian regime scum at the NATO summit. How should we assess the seriousness of the resumption of the conflict? Well, the price of oil has risen over the past 2 days. Brent crude is now at $78 a barrel, some way off the peak of $113 back in May. So is the situation bad, but not that bad? Ali Vaez is an Iran specialist at the International Crisis Group. Ali, morning to you.
7: Good morning.
0: Can we say that the war is back on? Is it as straightforward as that, do you think?
7: No, I don't think so. I think the ceasefire is definitely in a dire strait, but it is not yet at a point that we can say it has fully collapsed. And the reason is that I think both sides understand that the alternative is not really that much more attractive for them. They have experienced an all-out conflict, and they know that at high risk and at very high cost, they will probably end up more or less where they are right now after another round of serious conflict. So I believe these tit-for-tats are basically negotiations by other means.
0: Does this boil down to the fact that Trump's got himself into a war where he didn't realise how the primacy of the Strait of Hormuz or the leverage that Iran would be able to make use of it with? And that's the key point in all of this, that the Strait of Hormuz can be controlled by Iran and that causes conflict, but it also ultimately means Trump has to get to the table at some point.
7: Well, that was one of the faulty assumptions going into this conflict, that President Trump didn't fully appreciate that geography basically grants Iran a superpower. Mm. And the fact that it had not used it didn't mean that it won't. And now that Iran has obtained that a very powerful point of leverage, it's not going to give it away easily. It's not even going to allow it to erode in the way that we saw with attacks on vessels in the past few weeks, because the U.S. was trying to open an alternative transit route much closer to the Omani territorial waters. But at the end of the day, a set of faulty assumptions doesn't mean that the U.S. is easily going to give up, or that the Iranians are easily going to give up. And, you know, at the end of the day, the better way of trying to enforce the interpretation of this agreement is not through force, but

0: sometimes several times in a day. Really being fixated on the choice of words is not the best approach in dealing with President Trump. But nevertheless, he does make it more difficult for the Iranian leadership to deal with him because he's inconsistent, because when he insults them, the political cost of engaging with the same president who withdrew from an agreement with Iran, twice bombed Iran in the middle of negotiations, killed its top military commander in 2020, killed its supreme leader in 2026. The cost is already high, and President Trump just doesn't help it with his own rhetoric.
1: Just finally, I mean, this is heading to a fudge, isn't it? Maybe even just a constant ongoing series of negotiations that more or less maintains the status quo or makes it slightly better. This is how this feels like it's going, doesn't it?
0: Yes, I do believe that it would be in a state of suspended animation, that every now and then you hear from the parties that they've made some progress diplomatically, and then you would see the emergence of tensions, but in a very limited, low-level conflict. But it's very hard to imagine that we would either go back to all-out war or reach a final agreement that would resolve these issues in a substantive manner.
1: Yeah, I think that's probably a very wise place to leave it. Ali, good to speak to you.
0: Likewise.
1: That's Ali Vyas, the Iran specialist at the International Crisis Group.
2: It is 8:23. Dating and hookup apps are a big thing, and Dominic O'Connell, our business correspondent, has been speaking to the boss of one of the biggest, Grindr, and he's got some really interesting things to say about age verification and how the UK government has, in his view, chosen the wrong way of doing it. Dom is here. Good morning.
3: Morning.
2: We should just tell people what Grindr is in case they've not come across it themselves.
3: It's a dating hookup and social media site. An app for gay, bi and trans people, although I think it is best known as a service used by gay men. It's big, 15 million active users in 190 countries, including 60, I think it's 60, where homosexuality is still illegal. Started in 2009, got bought by a Chinese investor, and then the US government stepped in and forced a sale on national security grounds, now quoted on the New York Stock Exchange. I've been speaking to George Arison, its chief executive, on the business podcast. Very interesting guy, born in Georgia when it was still part of the Soviet Union, but as he freely admits, his grandparents were quite high up in the party, so he had a much more privileged experience of the Soviet Union than most people. He ended up in the US. How he got there is also quite an interesting story, which you can hear on the podcast. Went into Silicon Valley, was a tech entrepreneur, and eventually became chief exec of Grindr. He was in London in part for the release of Madonna's new album. There was a big event in association with Grindr, naturally enough. One of the things I asked him about was age verification. Like other adult sites, they've had to do 18-plus checks in the UK since July last year. And he said the government's approach to this, which puts the onus on individual apps and websites to do the verification, was just wrong.
4: Our belief is, and we feel quite strongly about this, is that age verification should be done at the app store or at the device level. The app stores have way more information about an individual than anybody else does. They already have that individual's credit card. They know what applications that person is already downloading, and there's a ton of other information that's available. And so they would be in the prime place to be able to algorithmically determine if someone's 18 or not. People would have least amount of problems sharing their ID with an app store. And if it's not an app store, then it should be done at the device level. The added benefit of doing it at the top of the funnel, so to say, at the app store, at the device, is that you only have to do it once rather than having to do it many times.
3: Because actually, UK politicians have gone the other way.
4: Yeah,
3: do you think that's a mistake?
4: I think it's a tremendous mistake, and I think it's a massive disservice to the population and citizens of this country. Now in the UK, because we're required by law, we do verification of people's identity in the app. And what we have seen happen is that we've had about a 7% drop-off in our MAU in the UK of adults, not of people who are under 18. These are individuals who are in the closet or who, for other reasons, are not comfortable with verifying their identity with Grindr. But they would have a lot less trouble verifying their identity with Apple or Google, because then it's not specific to Grindr, it's just general verification. And so you have these adults who previously oftentimes had Grindr as the only mechanism for being able to meet people in their community, and now don't have that. So it is a huge disservice to them to have to be in this situation.
3: Yeah, that was George Arison speaking. He said then a 7% drop off in what he called MAU, monthly active users. So age verification.

0: Association, he thinks, has cost them 7% of their adult membership in the UK. One of the other things I spoke to him about was charging for the service. There's lots of competition now from other similar services, and there is a bit of a tightrope to be walked for all these apps, other kinds of apps too, about charging for add-ons, getting a better service, and keeping it free, which of course keeps your volumes up. He said he really wanted to keep Grindr free.
1: You can use Grindr without ever paying and have a very great experience and do it for years. 90% of users have never really paid for Grindr. And we are not really trying to push monetization.
0: That's a great opportunity, isn't it?
1: Well, no, but I actually don't want us to. Right. We want to keep a very robust free product. I mean, monetization, conversion of free users to paying was roughly 6% when I got there, maybe a little bit less than that, and we've grown it to 9. So we've almost doubled the total number of payers between what we had when I started versus where we are now. But I think at this point, pushing that doesn't make a lot of sense. Yes, compared to Tinder or Bumble, we could have that number be a lot higher because those products are at 20%+ payer penetration. But I think you would do that at the expense of a great free user experience, and that would then hurt the business over the long term. And so I think keeping the free user experience as strong as it is and actually investing in it more is really important. And we do know that we have users who are willing to pay significantly more and in effect subsidize the free user experience, right, which is perfectly reasonable.
0: But I sense also what you're saying is, in a sense, you're quite proud about the fact that people get a good experience from the free thing, that it's a,
1: yes,
0: that it's a positive good that people in these countries, for example, where it's illegal, can have a proper free service. It's not a particularly commercial decision, is it?
1: Well, it is a commercial decision if you understand that free users create a great deal of value in the product. The reason certain users are willing to pay for the product is because they want to be able to have as big of a network of people to engage with as possible. And so the more people use Grindr, the better experience people who pay have. And as a result, there's a ton of value that the product and the paying users get from having more free users on the app.
0: That was George Arison, the chief executive of Grindr. If you want to hear more of him, you can get it at our imaginatively titled The Business Podcast, wherever you get your podcasts, on YouTube too.
2: Is the business for dating apps, is it on the rise, Dom, do you know? I mean, because are we in a golden era or is AI killing it?
0: Well, one of the things George talked about actually was Wall Street's dating app fatigue.
2: Really?
0: In the sense that there is a proliferation of services now. So for investors, they're less interesting. But the biggest service is Tinder. I think, I can't remember how it's, but it's much bigger in terms of monthly active users than Grindr is. So there is still a kind of people are using them. The question is, where is the value in them for investors? And I think that's more difficult to find.
2: I quite like the idea of the paid for model, where presumably if you pay for these services, you might get a better experience. I've not been on one of them, but I imagine that the difference between random people sending you photos of their genitalia versus having a slightly curated experience where you might meet like-minded people, there must be a value exchange where you say, I'll pay you £5 a month and I'll get a better level of stuff.
0: Yes, I think, again, that's what the point that George is just making there. You need a large numbers of volume of people, traffic on the site to make it worth people using, particularly if you're using a geolocated service, you want to see loads of people. But on the other hand, you want to make some money out of those users. But in the Grindr case, he says there's a small number of users who are willing to pay quite a lot more for extra features. So it's a tightrope that these services walk.
3: It's really interesting, that, Dom. Thanks very much. That is our business correspondent, Dominic O'Connell.
2: Not unconnected. We had a pair of female cats, says Patrick, called Slap and Tickle. Their personalities, by pure chance, match their names perfectly. We talk about pet names this morning. My Hungarian Vizsla rescues are called Buddha the Pest, Hasta la Vizsla Baby, and Barb de Wire.
3: There are some really funny ones. Thank you. You can keep those coming in. 0333 0003 2353. Next, the longer someone receives PIP, the less likely they are to have a job. So how can the government get people back into work? We'll speak to the Resolution Foundation. That's after the news with Andy Hayes.
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5: Thank you, Kate. Good morning. America says it's hit 90 Iranian targets in a second night of airstrikes. US Central Command says air defence systems, missile and drone storage sites were among them. Tehran says it's retaliated against US bases in the region. Nigel Farage is facing new questions about a £5 million donation from a cryptocurrency billionaire, something he says was simply a gift. But it's now being suggested the leader of Reform UK was considering standing in Clacton when he received it 3 months before the 2024 general election. Anything received 12 months before an election needs to be declared. The number of drug driving offences in the UK has overtaken drink driving for the first time. Almost 31,000 drivers received penalty points for drug driving from the DVLA last year, 1,000 more than for drink driving. Andy Burnham says he will use investment in defence to re-industrialise the whole of the UK when he becomes Prime Minister. Writing in The Times, he says he wants to support British jobs instead of relying on equipment from other countries. And bold reforms to disability benefits are being pledged as an interim review finds the system is no longer fit for purpose. Minister Sir Stephen Timm says people applying for personal independence payments often find the system dehumanising. I'll have a full update at 9 o'clock.
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2: 8:34, this is Times Radio Breakfast with Kate McCann and Stig Abel. It's one thing to say the disability welfare system is broken, many do, but quite another to work out how to fix it. A review by the Disability Minister Stephen Timms has found that the longer someone is receiving the PIP payment, that's the personal independent payment, the less likely they are to have a job. And the numbers in work halve once they were given benefits. So is the system discouraging work? Louise Murphy is a senior economist at the Resolution Foundation think tank, joins us now. Louise, morning to you.
12: Good morning.
2: Before we work out the problems, how's PIP supposed to work?
12: So PIP is really a benefit that is meant to cover some of the additional costs that disabled people face. And the idea is that it's not at all related to people's incomes or their employment. So you could be in a very high paying job, and the idea is you could still receive this benefit to cover some of the extra costs you face when, you know, getting about and doing day-to-day life. But I think what this report reflects is that that this benefit isn't working as well as it should be, you know, both for disabled people themselves. There's lots of distrust in the system. And of course, what we've also seen is, you know, large real terms increases in spending.
2: And the issue seems to be that for some people, the longer they received PIP, the less likely they were to be in work. And half the people who got PIP were no left work. And so the argument is it disincentivizing work? It's basically, it's become a support. It's supposed to be support people in their everyday lives, including work, but it might, for some reason, have started to replace work as a viable option.
12: Exactly. I mean, we would expect the numbers of people who, you know, fall out of work as they claim PIP probably to reduce somewhat. You know, you might claim PIP exactly when your health worsens. So, you know, there might be some, you know, natural trend going on there. But I think what this report spells out is that on top of that, what you hear from many claimants is that people are really afraid to try work or to volunteer because they think that will count against them. What you hear from people is, you know, if I tell DWP that I have thought about work or tried work, that they'll say, well, that proves that you don't need this support anymore. And so there's this culture, I think, of fear and distrust that means people kind of don't feel able to take.
2: But that's mad, isn't it? Because ultimately, what you're saying, it's not means tested, and it's not. You could have a poorly paid job or an incredibly well paid job. It shouldn't make any difference whether you get PIP or not. PIP's about whether you need support for your lifestyle.
12: Exactly. So I think it shows that the assessment and the culture isn't working well. I mean, I think the more philosophical challenge is that PIP is a benefit that's assessed based on function, you know, how easy or difficult people find it to do day-to-day activities, get dressed, make meals. And I think what people say is, you know, work is sometimes seen as a proxy for those things. If people say that they're able to work, then the assessor might assume that some of those other activities are easier. But I think that can definitely be gotten around by just a more clear framing to make it clear that work really shouldn't be used against people.
2: Well, that also comes into relief when you look at, and this is an amazing fact, because many people would believe this was designed to help people get dressed, is a really good example, help people get dressed. And yet psychiatric issues make up the majority of PIP claims. And then we know that people with such severe psychiatric trauma that they can't get dressed, for example. But when you start thinking of other conditions like ADHD or autism or depression, they are not things that necessarily stop you getting dressed or being able to leave the house completely, particularly when they're at a low level. And yet, psychiatric issues make up the majority of the claims. There seems to be a fundamental problem somewhere within that.
12: So, yeah, you're right that certainly the growth in the PIP caseload reflects a rise in people claiming with conditions due to mental health problems, but also conditions relating to neurodiversity or behavioural issues, so things like autism and ADHD, particularly among younger people. I think what we should remember is that PIP is an assessment. It doesn't really matter about people's diagnoses themselves. It just really asks about how that manifests in people's lives. So it does ask about the difficulties that people face. And so I think, the question that I think this review is trying to answer is, what isn't working quite right that, people with these conditions that we might think wouldn't have such a large impact on people's day-to-day lives are ending up with these high awards.
2: Which makes you ask the question, how rigorous is the process to get PIP? Because if I can get myself a diagnosis of ADHD, for example, or depression, how easy is it for me to then make the case that that is actually so serious that it affects my life to such a point that I require these supporting payments?
12: So the assessment is and certainly should be rigorous. The application process is quite lengthy, and I think what we should remember is the approval rate for PIP is less than half. So it's not the case that the majority of people who apply just sort of easily flow onto this benefit. Many people are not awarded PIP at this point. But I think the challenge, and I think the thing that this review will hopefully look at changing is that assessment fit for purpose in 2026? So PIP was introduced over a decade ago when the nature of disability was different. We had far fewer people with multiple complex overlapping conditions, fewer people with fluctuating conditions, and so the wording of the assessment doesn't necessarily work well for the demographics of disabled people that we have now.
2: And the point is that something needs to change because we can't afford it to go in the way it's currently going, which is this sort of economic argument and all of this. Louise, good to speak to you. Thank you for joining us.
12: No problem.
2: That's Louise Murphy, the senior economist at the Resolution Foundation. And you asked a question, I think, to Helen Waitley earlier, Kate, about means testing. Suzanne makes the point, how can any benefit not be related to personal income and investments and savings? If you have a certain amount of wealth, I mean, I suspect if you have a certain amount of wealth, you wouldn't try and claim PIP because it's probably a bit of a faff that you don't need, and the money, if you're wealthy, is not significant. But it does seem odd that it needs to look at how much you need it because of the extent of your disability, but also how much you need it because of the extent of your wealth. Seems to be two equally important questions.
3: You can understand the principle, can't you, that if somebody has a disability that is obviously not their fault or not of their doing, it is unfair to them, and therefore you can understand the principle of a politician saying, well, because it wasn't their fault, we shouldn't means test it because they didn't choose to be disabled, they didn't choose to have these extra costs. But I suppose the question is posed at a time when we know the government is really struggling with trying to be able to fund what they're having to fund. And this TIMSS review has identified an issue. it does sound like Stephen Timms is not saying that this should be cut back in terms of funding. I wonder how sustainable that is as a line that Andy Burnham will have to take, because for lots of people right now, the idea that you could receive benefits, we don't know how many people are, but the idea that you could receive help if you have a lot of money, I'm not sure that people would be supportive of that. I don't know, maybe I'm wrong. But also, I think it's difficult to argue that that's something that should be happening.
2: And also, if at the other end of the scale, the longer you're receiving PIP, the less likely you are to be in work, then PIP is not helping you have a functional role in society, which is presumably one of its... It's not a work benefit, but it's designed to make your life functional. And if the longer you receive PIP, the less likely you are to be in work, then PIP isn't doing the job it's supposed to be doing, you wouldn't have thought.
3: When there are people messaging in, and obviously these are anecdotal, so, you know, it's difficult because you're talking about some individual stories, but Alan, for example, is talking about his sister who claims PIP and says, "I'm ashamed of her brazen glee at obtaining this support for the next 5 years without review until she retires. She had difficulty with her knees, but works by going into work by car. She's now had an operation to improve her knee and walks very well. She puts the money she gets towards a new car. People in the UK are governed by emotional arguments, which almost rules out real discussion."
2: Yeah. And if she can get to work and is working and can walk very well, then she doesn't need PIP, you make the case. Bill says, I have an autistic child on a good salary. Everyone in parents of autistic children community encourage each other to apply. I've said no, but I'm seen as weird. It feels like the first test should be, is this necessary?
3: Mm.
2: And it's whether that's actually, that test is being rigorously imposed. Is it an open question?
3: You can let us know your thoughts. 0333 003 2353. It's 8:43. There is a picture of British tennis player Arthur Ferry that's everywhere this morning. It shows him leaning backwards in a pose that seems to defy gravity, which is appropriate, really, for someone who's gone from grubbing around the tennis circuit to becoming an overnight star. Ferry is now into the semi-finals of Wimbledon. Only a handful of British people know what that feels like, and one of them, of course, is Christine Truman-Chains. She was a Wimbledon finalist and a French Open winner, and she joins us now. Good morning.
13: Good morning.
3: Well, Christine, we spoke to you earlier this week and we were talking about how brilliant a run Arthur Ferry was on, and it just gets better and better, doesn't it?
13: It certainly does, and I think it proves that people sort of make so much of winning Wimbledon and getting to the last stages of Wimbledon, and actually it's not unobtainable, it's possible. And I think Arthur Ferry's made that very true. He's proved that with good practice, and he's very potentially successful in his manner, he's very sort of confident that anything is possible.
3: Do you think that's a big part of this for Arthur Ferry? It's that mental ability to sort of overcome, because he's a wild card entry, he's done something that I think no other British player has done before, or maybe very few, getting this far into the tournament. Does it require a lot of mental ability to put all that pressure to one side?
13: It certainly does. It requires a lot of belief, I think, possibly is the most important thing. You actually should believe in yourself, and whatever people say, oh, you've got to do this, you've got to serve 1,000 balls and do this and hit thousands of forehands and backhands, and or else you'll never get to the final stages of Wimbledon. In fact, he's found a way that does mean you can get to the final stages of Wimbledon, and he's potentially a huge star.
3: So who will he be facing next, and what are his chances, Christine?
13: Well, he's going to be facing Alexander Zverev, who's a no pushover. I mean, he's possibly almost my tip to possibly win the whole thing. I saw him in Paris. He won the French Open. So he's on a roll. He's very determined. If I say he's a bit dull, he's only dull because he's so good. And so he won't be bothered by all the sort of hoo-hoo over Arthur Ferry. He will just keep going. And I think it will be a real test for Arthur, because this is a different level.
2: Christine, can I ask a semi-mischievous question?
13: Yes.
2: Because Arthur Ferry, his mum's French, his dad's French, he was born in France, and he once represented France at tennis. And because he's now I realise he's a British citizen and he's lived in Wimbledon all his life. And I'm not in any way questioning his British status. But is there something going on here that the second he starts doing well and we all start claiming him at Arthur's seat and saying how British he is, this is a fairly French lad to a certain extent?
13: Yeah, well, you're absolutely right. He's a Frenchman, but we're calling him in British now. So we're claiming him. And he hasn't objected or I haven't seen anywhere or heard anywhere that he has, but it is true, he's got French parents. And I think that it's possibly a bit over the top that we claim he's British, but he doesn't seem to object to anything. I think he's on such a high, he's just thinking of the next shot, the next game, yeah, the next match.
3: Well, we're going to do it anyway, Christine. So I know that you've obviously tipped somebody else there as somebody to win Wimbledon, but what do you reckon? Does Arthur Ferry stand a decent chance?
13: He certainly does. He's got every shot. He's got variety. He can play the touch shots. He's very quick. He's not tall. He's 5'9". He says himself has never bothered him because he's made up for his lack of height in other ways. There's so many tall players out there now, 6'4", 6'5", 6'7", who with huge serves that sort of bounce over your head, it appears, when you're watching. But Arthur Ferry's still got a very hefty serve. He doesn't let that lack of height bother him at all. He makes up for it, he says, in every other way that he can to get advantage, take advantage of his speed around the court. But to beat Zverev, well, fingers crossed, if I put it like that.
3: Okay, we'll put it like that too. Christine, thanks very much.
13: Thank you.
3: That is Christine Truman-Janes there.
2: Can I offer an unpopular opinion here?
3: You're going to.
2: Why on earth? Like, I understand why English people support the England football team, because the England football team stands for the England. It's a country, they're representing their country at a tournament of nations. Mm-hmm. Golf and tennis mm-hmm. are just people, individuals, who are trying to make money for themselves. And I can respect their talent, I can laud their talent, but they are not representing England or Britain. Murray, except when they play in the Davis Cup or the Olympics, but they're not when they're at Wimbledon. They are representing themselves. They're trying to earn points on the tour and earn money. And God love them for it. But there is this ludicrous national pathology. My parents do this. They want European golfers to win tournaments. They support specific, like Tommy Fleetwood, they support him because he's British.
3: But what's wrong with that? Well, it's not doing anyone harm.
2: It's not doing anyone harm, but it's such a mad pathology when you think about it. These people are not representing their country. They're representing themselves. So why should it matter if Zverev or Djokovic or Ferry win?
3: Well, it does matter. Because
2: look at the coverage. The coverage today is all about an Englishman. By the way, he's French. But even if he were English, why does that make any difference? He's not representing England. He's representing the great Ferry family.
3: Because people like to cheer on.
2: Why?
3: Cheer someone on. Well, because it's just a nice thing to do, isn't it? It's summer and it's warm. And you know what? You're watching a tournament. And I suppose, in a way, everyone has a favourite, don't they? And I'm sure lots of people watch tennis and they've got a favourite player. But, you know, if that favourite player is someone a bit like you that you can feel, you know, he's not French. Maybe somebody a bit like you. Or you can see a bit of, you know, he's got pride for his country and he wants to talk about it. And I think that's really nice.
2: I see it in team sports because they are standing for they sing the national anthem. They're standing for their country. So you support England because you're English. I get all that. If you're a tennis player, you walk down and you leave the court and you count your money. That's what you're doing. It's a financial transaction.
3: It's not a financial. It takes heart and commitment and poise and dedication.
2: But for what end? For the advancement of yourself on the
3: world
2: stage.
3: I don't know about that. I think for some people, when they do something they really love, it actually isn't about the money. Because for a lot of people who are playing professional tennis, you will spend a lot of your life playing in games where no one really cares, no one really watches, and you probably don't get paid very much. He's a wild card entry into Wimbledon. He 100% would not have gone into that tournament thinking he was going to win.
2: Oh, exactly. But my point is, he's not doing it because he's representing England. He didn't go into Wimbledon thinking, I'm going to represent
3: but
2: England.
3: But he's not claiming to. I
2: mean, but we are claiming it. That's my point.
3: But
2: the pathology is ours.
3: I don't understand the problem.
2: We just. I just think it's just not. It's just a very odd thing that we know. Henman Hill.
3: Okay.
2: It's
3: well,
2: mad.
3: Well, I tell you what. We'll continue
2: mad?
3: This.
2: No? Okay.
3: We'll let all of you have a break.
2: Oh, shut up.
3: 0333 23 53. There's plenty more to come on the programme this morning. We're going to talk through the news of the day with the Sunday Times writer Charlotte Ivers and the Times columnist Fraser Nelson. And next, we'll hear about the ASBO issued at a beach in Cornwall, where school leaver celebrations have gotten out of hand. This is Times Radio Breakfast with Stig Abel and Kate McCann in association with Nationwide, a good way to bank.
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2: It is 8:52. Good morning to you. This is Times Radio Breakfast. Who doesn't remember that summer as a teenager when you were finally free? An excuse to play Alice Cooper, really, isn't it? It summed up the feeling perfectly. And one place teenagers go in this country to celebrate their freedom is Polzeath Beach in Cornwall. But police have taken the unusual step of issuing a dispersal order for antisocial behaviour there after private school children celebrating the end of their term got seriously out of hand. Will Humphries is a southwestern countryside correspondent of The Times. He has a dispatch from the front line. Tough gig for Will today. Go to the party spots of Cornwall and find out what's going on. Will, morning to you.
19: Morning, Stig.
2: It's become a thing, hasn't it? I've got my kids are just getting to the age of being teenagers, London teenagers, and clearly the notion of going to Cornwall is a thing.
19: Yeah, it's a big thing. But this is sort of teenagers who can't really make their way by themselves. It's sort of 14-year-olds, 16-year-olds, up to 18, 19-year-olds. And the people at Polzeath have sort of become very used to this, and it's something they sort of have to gear themselves up for. They make a lot of money in this first 2 weeks, and they're very clear about that. They welcome, you know, the trade, but the trade-off is these first 2 weeks of July, they do see, you know, hundreds and hundreds of teenagers gathering very late night on the beach, littering, broken glass in the sand, occasionally stealing things and burning them on bonfires, and as well as sort of underage sex. And the police and beach rangers, you know, are really struggled to deal with it. They can get up to 500 children on the beach. And locals say they see parents dropping off sort of 14, 15-year-olds for a night on the beach, you know, with a bottle of rosé, or there's bottles of things like cognac that are confiscated by the police. And they leave them there all night, which, you know, some people find hard to imagine why they do.
2: So is the behaviour, I mean, there's gradations of behaviour to worry about here. There's sort of antisocial behaviour like littering. Then there's actual bad behaviour that might be sort of criminal. And then there's a general feeling, what, that these are just posh entitled kids who are showing up and not respecting the place?
19: There's a bit of that, and there's always that antagonism in Cornwall between, you know, people who are locals and survive on very meagre wages and are priced out of a lot of their sort of home villages and towns, and then the sort of wealthy second homeowners who come down in, you know, the summer holidays and enjoy the place when the sun's shining. But this dispersal order has been issued by the police because of very specific antisocial behaviour, more than just, you know, this is quite annoying for people. They said the beach ranger who confronted a group of children on Tuesday night and asked them to leave was met with hostility, and you know, that is not acceptable for the police, they said. So there's now a 48-hour period where if a child or anyone is ordered to leave the area, they have to, or they can be arrested or taken back to their home.
2: You mentioned this earlier. How did the Cornish handle this? It's a tricky argument, this, is that if tourists stop coming to Cornwall, Cornwall would suffer terribly economically. And yet there's this feeling you often get when you speak to Cornish people and you hear from people in the area, they don't necessarily like tourists all the time. They call them emmets, which is a word for ants and things like that. How do they balance? That's a quick, tricky balance to strike, that, isn't it?
19: Yeah, and it's the views differ wildly across, you know, Cornish society. I spoke to the beach bar owner yesterday down in Polzeath, who was at pains to say, you know, we really welcome the guests. They're very, very welcome here. Although he'd mentioned in the same breath, he has to spend 17 and a half grand on security just for these 2 weeks for extra security because, you know, he has people trying to break into his cellars, people stealing furniture outside the so he's still making a lot of money, but he's having to do a lot of extra things on top.
2: That's the trade. You said trade and trade-off is a very good way of putting it, Will. We'll see what happens as the summer progresses. Good to speak to you.
19: Thanks very much.
2: That's Will Humphries there, the South West and Countryside correspondent of The Times.
3: Well, Josh Glancy is presenting The Times at 1 today, and he is, of course, the associate editor of The Sunday Times. Before that, though, he was based in Washington, D.C., where he followed Donald Trump's first term. He joins us now. Good morning, Josh.
20: Good morning.
3: And the reason I raise that is because one of the things we've been talking about on the programme this morning is Donald Trump's made a couple of gaffes at NATO. One of them was to confuse Iran with the Islamic Republic of Japan, and the other one was to accidentally call President Zelensky Putin, which is something that President Biden's done. Do you think this is a problem for Trump, or is it just that he talks so much he's obviously going to make some mistakes?
20: Well, there is something to that. I mean, I'm old enough to remember when he accused Biden of trying to start World War II. which was a few years back.
3: I've forgotten about that.
20: And when he went and visited a town that was affected by California wildfires, and it was called, the town was called Paradise, and he kept calling it Pleasure. utterly excruciating. So in a sense, there's nothing new with Trump. As you say, he does have complete logorrhea, and so it is just, he does get stuff wrong all the time. He tends to correct himself. Like when he confused Zelensky and Putin, he sort of was able to laugh it off quite amusingly, and be like, actually, no, questions for Putin, please. You're right, though. There is a double standard. I think it's partly because with Biden, they tried to pretend it wasn't happening, and they tried to sort of shield him, and it became an issue of sort of can the media sort of root this out. Whether it was Trump, they just put it all out there. It's a bit like with the various, you know, aspects of potential corruption. They don't hide it. You know, it's out there in plain sight with the Infantino FIFA call.
3: He just says it.
20: A deal, you know, and it completely scrambles everyone's radars. You think, well, okay, so maybe he is a bit senile or going that way, but you know, he's not ashamed. He's going to make a joke out of it, and it leaves you in a difficult place to know how to respond.
3: Yeah, it's a really fascinating response, that. And actually, as you say, often people in the media and others just really don't know how to respond to it. And it's a question I don't think we've managed to answer yet. There'll be many of those, though, on your programme today, Josh. Who should we watch out for?
20: Well, we've actually got Andrew Giuliani coming on, who is Rudy Giuliani's son. He's also been the sort of helmsman of the FIFA World Cup. So he's very close to Trump. He's also been the guy who's been in charge of delivering the World Cup. So I'm hoping we'll get some interesting reflections from him.
3: Oh, I'm sure you definitely will. Well, we will be tuned in for you at 1 o'clock today. Thanks very much, Josh.
20: Cheers.
3: That is Josh Glancy there, presenting The Times at 1 at 1 o'clock.
2: Excellent point that about you. And it's key to Trump's success.
3: Yes, it is.
2: How do people actually deal with you is a thing that he's actually prospered by, hasn't he?
3: Mm.
2: We've got Fraser Nelson and Charlotte Ivers coming. We might talk to them about this as well. And your thoughts on all sorts of things are pouring in, mainly criticising me for terrible opinions. That's fair as well. 0333 003 2353.
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3: Good morning, it's 9 o'clock. 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
2: Headlines this morning: America has hit targets in Iran for a second night, and Nigel Farage is facing new questions about whether his £5 million gift from a cryptocurrency billionaire was linked to his return to frontline politics.
3: Ahead, the Times' Fraser Nelson and the Sunday Times' Charlotte Ivers will both be here. What can Nigel Farage achieve with this by-election in Clacton? Should we worry about Donald Trump's mixed-up words? And why do the papers want to know whose shirts Andy Burnham wears?
2: Thursday, the 9th of July.
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3: First, let's get the news with Andy Hayes.
5: Thank you, Kate. Good morning. Iran says it's targeted US air defences, satellite systems and fuel storage containers across the Middle East after another night of American airstrikes. It's the second day the two countries have traded attacks, violating the Memorandum of Understanding signed last month. Donald Trump has suggested the ceasefire is over. Ali Vyas, an Iran specialist with the International Crisis Group, was asked on Times Radio if the war is back on.
1: No, I don't think so. I think the ceasefire is definitely in a dire strait, but it is not yet at a point that we can say it has fully collapsed. And the reason is that I think both sides understand that the alternative is not really that much more attractive for them. They have experienced an all-out conflict, and they know that at high risk and at very high cost, they will probably end up more or less where they are right now after another round of serious conflict.
5: Nigel Farage is facing new questions about a £5 million donation from a cryptocurrency billionaire, something he says was simply a gift. But it's now being suggested the leader of Reform UK was considering standing in Clacton when he received it 3 months before the 2024 general election. Anything received 12 months before an election needs to be declared. Farage says he wants to contest a by-election in Clacton. Labour Minister Sir Chris Bryant.
21: Look, if I lived there, I don't think I'd vote. The whole thing is a complete and utter nonsense. It's a ludicrous attempt. He had a hissy fit, basically, didn't he? He's got very, very thin skin, has Nigel Farage. And look, why are we in this mess? It's because Nigel Farage took £5 million, didn't declare it. There's a row about whether he should have declared it. It's not my job to tell the Parliamentary Commissioner for Standards what to do.
5: Official figures show drug driving has overtaken drink driving on Britain's roads for the first time. There were almost 31,000 offences last year, up by 7,000 in just 3 years. The number of drink driving offences was 1,000 fewer. Steve Gooding is the director of the RAC Foundation.
22: This is something of great concern to us, great concern to the police. And it's a concern because I think in many ways people don't necessarily realise quite how long drugs are staying in their system or quite how much they're affecting their ability to drive. Whereas I suspect we all know, even people who do it, that having a drink before you drive, well, that's definitely bad. This is one that we've really got to get to grips with.
5: The Prime Minister in waiting, Andy Burnham, is promising to rebuild what he calls the UK's hard power by making sure billions of pounds of additional defence spending is invested in British firms. Writing in The Times, he says he wants to build a Britain which is more resilient, confident and principled. And the UK's most up-to-date nuclear power station is to be kept running for 2 decades longer than planned, with energy bill payers bearing the cost. Sizewell B on the Suffolk coast was due to stop generating electricity in 2035, but will now continue until 2055. For a roundup of the news on demand, subscribe to the Times Radio News Briefing on any podcast platform.
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2: Good morning to you. 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It's 4 minutes past nine, and every day just after 9 o'clock here on Times Radio, we discuss the big stories of the morning. 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Morning, Charlotte.
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2: Lovely to have both of you with us.
3: Good morning to you both. Here are some of the stories we've covered so far this morning on Times Radio Breakfast. Andy Burnham has written in today's Times, pledging to rebuild Britain's hard power. The political editor of the Times, Stephen Swinford, told us Andy Burnham's promise on GDP contribution to defence was an ambitious one.
25: There is a commitment for the first time to spending 3.5% of GDP on defence by 2035, which we've talked about on this show before, about how challenging that is and a huge amount. It's equivalent to a 3p rise in income tax. So, that is a big commitment.
2: Yeah, whether it actually happens is the big question, of course, of British politics. Trade Policy Minister Chris Bryant told us he thought the Clacton by-election was utter nonsense.
21: Look, if I lived there, I don't think I'd vote. The whole thing is a complete and utter nonsense. It's a ludicrous attempt. He had a hissy fit, basically, didn't he? He's got very, very thin skin, has Nigel Farage.
3: And Wimbledon finalist and French Open winner Christine Truman-Janes told us she was impressed by the hefty serve of Wimbledon semi-finalist Arthur Ferry.
13: He's got every shot, he's got variety, he can play the touch shots, he's very quick, he's not tall, he's 5'9", he says himself has never bothered him because he's made up for his lack of height in other ways. There's so many tall players out there now, 6'4", 6'5", 6'7", who with huge serves that sort of bounce over your head, it appears when watching. But Arthur Ferry's still got a very hefty serve. He doesn't let that lack of height bother him at all.
2: Lots to get into. Today we're going to ask what happened to Keir Starmer's plans to abolish the House of Lords. That's particularly annoying, that one. Do President Trump's gaffes at the NATO summit recall the days of Joe Biden's declining health? And if not, why not? And why are we obsessed by anything to do with Andy Burnham's looks? I don't know if you noticed this, that there seems to be sort of absolute free rein on talking about his clothes, his running style, his eyelashes, his dad belly. There was an article yesterday talking about how to get rid of the Burnham dad belly, which felt like an incredibly unfair thing to be doing. So we'll get into that. But let's start by talking about another major figure in British politics, the Reform UK leader, Nigel Farage. He's tried to explain why he wants a by-election, and he's now tried to explain why the by-election with Count Binface as his main opponent isn't ridiculous. But Charlotte, I guess the question is it ridiculous? And if it is ridiculous, does that actually matter? That Farage versus a man dressed as a bin, is there a danger that could harm Farage somewhere along the way?
0: I sort of feel like that's one of those questions that's kind of answered itself in the asking. Is it ridiculous that Farage versus a man dressed like a bin? Yes, Stig, it is. Can I go now?
2: Yeah, no.
0: It is ridiculous. It is extremely odd that we are going to spend the summer watching Nigel Farage square up against this guy with a bin on his head. I was trying to think on the tube on the way in here whether there is any way that Farage can sort of jiu-jitsu his way into making this, you know, me versus the establishment, something like that. I think the idea that they're all laughing at you would be quite a dangerous and powerful one for the people of Claxton, for people in general. You know, the idea that everyone in Westminster is having a big laugh at people's expense, I think, is a very powerful one.
2: Which they probably are.
0: I don't know.
2: Well, they're finding, in fact, are people in Westminster finding the situation funny?
0: Yes, they are. But is that at voters' expense?
2: That's an interesting question.
0: So who is it who's taking the mick out of the voters? Is it Count Binface, a face in the establishment who have rode behind him, or is it Nigel Farage? And I can really see it tipping over in the pro-Farage direction if he's clever. And I don't know whether he will be clever enough. He's certainly on the back foot at the moment.
2: There's also a question of whether we'll just get bored of it collectively, because it's not actually an active by-election. It's silly. Mm. And therefore, we've had the thing of Binface versus Farage, Rachel Reeves has made her joke, all of that's happened. We can't keep trailing around Claxton for 6 weeks pretending this by-election is meaningful, can we?
0: No, and Nigel Farage is unbelievably good at gathering media attention. You saw it in his giving this announcement of the by-election. You know, he tweeted out, what was it, at 2 p.m. I'll be making a statement about my political future or my future in public life, and everyone was sort of fizzing with excitement for a few hours. And for a long time, it was just him ranting on about how hard done by he was while all the cameras of the British media were focused on him. You know, everyone's got it live on their news channel. So he's skillful.
2: The British media was out to get him.
0: The British media was out to get him as they sort of platform this grand rant about how unfair it all is. And so the question, I think if the other parties had stood, this would have been huge for Farage. No one would have talked about anything but Farage, particularly because we are about to enter a period of no parliament sitting. We are in between governments. No one's really doing anything. But he has really been rather stymied here. I think it's all going to quieten down for him, and he'll just be there kind of trudging around delivering leaflets.
2: I mean, I guess the question for us is, does this harm him away? I mean, how ridiculous do you judge it to be? It's a great question from Charlotte. I've not heard it articulated that way. Who exactly is laughing at whom is a really fascinating way of actually describing this this issue in Claxton.
6: Yeah, well, of course it's ridiculous. I mean, Count Binface is there as a uniquely British character who serves a rather serious purpose. He is there to the mock the sheer pomposity of all of this. I mean, when he was there for the Makerfield by-election, that was there to kind of mock the process. Now, a British system where any MP can have a hissy fit and then mock whoever is forces constituents into a by-election, that, of course, is ridiculous as well. And Count Binface is making this basic democratic point.
2: And do you think, I mean, Kate and I have been trying to wrestle with this, what's a good number for him or a bad number for Farage? Because Farage got 46% last time. His base is going to be very energised because they won't want him to look ridiculous, you'd imagine. So say he gets 50. If Count Binface, you know, gets the protest vote, gets 25, 20, 15, does that matter at all, or is this just all going to be forgotten in a moment, do you think?
6: Well, to be honest, it's the juxtaposition. I mean, Nigel Farage wanted a juxtaposition of him versus the reviled establishment. He wanted to misrepresent a by-election as a kind of referendum on whether he's entitled to take 5 million quid from Thailand without declaring it. He wanted to conflate these two issues. He hasn't been able to do that. And he now stands held up to ridicule by Count Binface. So this is a rather elegant democratic point, if you ask me. I think MPs should not have the power to hold these by-elections. I was saying this when Zach Goldsmith called one over Heathrow, when Nadine Dorries called one over her not being admitted into the House of Lords, when David Davis called one over civil liberties. They should not have the power to inflict this hassle on their constituents. They should be serving them, not using them as props for a great egotistical political drama. But given that the system is happening, I think this is quite an appropriate response. Mockery.
3: And Charlotte, it's not, I mean, it doesn't seem to have ended the issue that reform has, which is that Robert Jenrick is now also under investigation over donations. And there are some significant questions for Reform UK about their sort of conversations they've had with the Governor of the Bank of England.
0: Yeah, I almost want to say that doesn't matter hugely. Richard Tice, of course, set up that meeting with the Governor of the Bank of England so that they could discuss cryptocurrencies, and one of their investors, I suppose you call him, is heavily invested in cryptocurrencies. I'm not sure Robert Jenrick matters hugely to Reform, no offence meant to him. I think this is a party that lives or dies on the back of one man, and that is why you see them all rallying behind him. You know, it's easy to imagine if this was another party of a similar size, say Lib Dems, Greens, something like that, although they're similar in different ways, they could just decapitate the leader, get on with their lives. But this really is a one-man state.
2: There's another way of looking at it, Fraser, which is the Trump prism, which is when people use lawfare against Trump, when the establishment in America or the state in America tried to do Trump on standards, on regulations, on infractions of either rules or the law, in many ways that empowered an electorate to vote him in again. Mm. And I guess the question, which I think is fascinating in this, is that how many people will be energised because they feel this is the establishment going after Farage? So there'll be more and more stories about financial impropriety. Whether they turn out to be true or not is not my point. There'll just be lots more stories. We're going to see a summer of stories about reform and problems with people paying money towards them, strikes me. Now, that could either be very damaging to the party, or it could be the Trump version, which is it just empowers them to say this is everyone out to get us.
6: Well, this is exactly Nigel Farage's playbook. And when he was over, actually, in America recently, Trump made the same point, that they're trying to use the same tactics on you, Nigel, as they did on me. But in America, their tradition of sort of politicized investigations is very different to what's going on here. The Parliamentary Standards Commission is completely apolitical, and it's quite simple. Nigel Farage took a 5 million quid gift that he didn't even tell others in Reform about, let alone his constituents, and let alone Parliament, as they are all required to do. Now, this isn't a kind of hounding, although he's trying to frame it as one. And the investigations into his other dealings, there's a very important story today about how he's been lobbying the Bank of England to on very specific points about cryptocurrency. Now, why would Farage do that, given that he doesn't have a policy on energy, he doesn't have a policy on education? Why should he be lobbying, actively lobbying, on behalf of the crypto barons? Now, is that connected to the fact that Reform gets most of his money from crypto kings? Is that related to the fact that he got 5 million quid from a crypto king in Thailand? Now, this isn't a political setup question. This is a really legitimate question about the relationship between power and money. Now, the statistic, you're right to say that perhaps the press interest in this may go on to make Reform supporters thinking, OK, we're going to dig down, we're going to back Nigel, they're all out to get him. It's not newspapers' job to increase or decrease support for Reform UK. It's newspapers' job to find the truth and to put information into the public realm. So the newspapers don't have a political agenda. Now, if this may well end up helping Farage, I've got no idea. Whether it does or whether it doesn't makes not one blind bit of difference to the journalist's duty to investigate.
3: Should we talk about the House of Lords? Because Sir Keir Starmer said he was going to abolish the House of Lords, replace it with something else, but he now wants to appoint 19 more peers as one of his final acts as Prime Minister. The UK has the second largest, the largest second chamber on the planet, rather, at nearly 800 people, none of them elected by any of us. Charlotte, how, I mean, I was going to ask you, how are they going to justify this? Chris Bryant this morning justified it by saying, we've got to deal with the reality that Labour's outnumbered in the House of Lords and that's why we need more appointments. But the political duplicity of this is pretty tricky, isn't it?
0: It is. Didn't he also say that he wasn't going to have resignation honours? And I presume if he's making a bunch of new peers now, if it's that's not resignation honours, yeah, then it's pretty similar to them. They do have to deal with the reality as it exists, and I think that's a sensible and pragmatic thing to be doing. Is this going to cause a political problem for the Labour Party in the future? Probably not. I'm not wildly convinced this is top of anyone's agenda. Yes, it is.
2: You think people don't care?
0: I think if you push people on it, I think people would say a lot of people don't like the House of Lords, you know, anti-democratic, da-di-da. A lot of people don't like it when politicians U-turn on things. So I think if you were to turn up with a clipboard and ask a series of questions, people would say they're not happy. Do I think anybody's vote will be swayed by this? Do I think anybody would raise it in a focus group? I'd be utterly, utterly astonished.
3: But Fraser, does it go to that kind of question about undermining manifestos? Because this was something that Labour did campaign on, and Charlotte's probably right. It's not going to be the top of most people's lists, but it was something that they made fairly central to their argument about redoing politics, changing it, doing it in a different way. And now Keir Starmer is appointing 19 more people into the House of Lords.
6: Yes, well, restoring trust in politics, that's how Keir Starmer framed it when he spoke about House of Lords reform. But like most other governments before him, he hasn't succeeded in getting it through. He's done phase one. I think it was like 15 hereditary peers completing Blair's unfinished business. But most people really don't care about this. I mean, when you talk about manifesto promises, one of those promises was to make Britain the fastest growing country in the G7. Now that makes a difference to people. If that was true, there would be no cost of living crisis, we'd be on our way out of the economic mess. That is an important promise, as is the promise on jobs unmet, the promise on living standards, I mean, and the promise on building new houses. These were hard promises. And we've yet to see if Andy Burnham's going to try to wriggle out of them, saying, wow, they were Keir Starmer's promises, they weren't mine. They are the ones that matter. I think the House of Lords is a bizarre diversion from these far more important pledges.
2: Charlotte, you know Westminster really well. That's a very fair point you made. Just from someone, I'm an outsider to Westminster. The idea of appointing your bag carriers to become a lord, to get 350 quid, whatever it is, of a tay tax-free forever, because they carried your bag successfully for 18 months, having said you're going to abolish the whole institution, and then still feathering that nest in that way, I think it's disgraceful. I mean, I actually think it's corrupt, and it's a banana republic tactic of the political class in this country to basically look after their mates. And it's not the most important thing, and you've both been very fair on that. And yet, if you pare it back down, it's a disgrace. Is that just not a disgrace? I'm getting my mate to be a lord for no good reason other than I want him to, and he gets a living for life in a vastly overexpanded second chamber.
0: I can completely see where you're coming from, and what I'm about to say, I don't think disagrees with you, but it perhaps sort of sits alongside what you're saying. So the bag carriers who go in are quite vital to the running of the House of Lords. They tend to be younger. They tend to be in their sort of 30s, 40s, 50s, and even in your 50s, you are the youngest person in the House of Lords, pretty much. They are the ones who still want to do ministerial roles, for example. They are the ones who still want to go into government departments. They want to be whips. They turn up. They sit on committees. They do things and they try really hard, particularly actually the ones that sort of probably, you know, by rights aren't that qualified to be there because they really want to prove themselves. So I do think they add value to the institution as currently exists. Is it bad that they're there in the first place? It sort of is the same as anybody else, isn't it? The one that really winds me up is party donors. That I just find, you know, absurd. I think the Conservative Party did quite a lot of that. I'm sure that we could be able to dig out some Labour ones that I haven't paid as much attention to as well. They haven't even particularly served their country. Yes, many of them will be successful businessmen who have created jobs, etc., etc. But there are a lot of successful businessmen who don't get that bauble. What I will also say as well is that 350 quid a day, it's only if you turn up and you've got to do something. So you can't anymore just turn up, hang your coat up, you know, check in. You do have to vote, you do have to speak, you do have to do something. And if you add it up over the course of the year, it only comes, and I'm aware I'm about to say a number that's above the national average salary, it does only come to 50 grand a year. And a lot of these people are professionals who probably could earn more elsewhere. If you do become a minister, it's unpaid, and that means you can't take jobs elsewhere. So it's not this sort of mega gravy train. It's a decent salary, but I don't even think, unless, you know, I'm not quite sure where I am on inflation and various things and fiscal drag, but I don't even think you're a higher rate taxpayer. So
2: you're not paying any tax on it.
0: Well, that's true. That is true.
2: Because it's counted as a benefit, not a salary. So it's 50 grand tax free. So that's 100 grand if you were to be earning it as a salary. So I do take the point. And some people really, it does annoy some of our listeners whether Kate it fits in the top three things people complain about. Maybe it doesn't. But one of our themes generally is how much can we trust the political establishment, because that's often race, isn't it?
3: That's I feel the same as you. I feel really aggrieved by it sometimes. I think some of those appointments are genuinely terrible. And for people who basically, and we saw this, we're going to talk to Emily Thornberry about Peter Mandelson. We actually saw this conversation play out in the Mandelson evidence sessions about Matthew Doyle, which was basically, we need to remove him. We need to give him something. Is it some big job, big foreign job, big ambassadorial job? Oh no, we'll just put him in the House of Lords. And, you know, all the problems that come along with that. It is 9:21. Charlotte Fraser, stay where you are. We'll ask if we treat Donald Trump the same as we did Joe Biden. And will Andy Burnham be the most stylish man in Westminster? This is Times Radio Breakfast with Stig Abel and Kate McCann in association with Nationwide, a good way to bank.
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8: I've actually just hot-footed it from Parliament. I sat in for the first hour or so.
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8: Over the next hour, we'll be talking to the man behind the TV show that everyone has been talking about, and I mean

0: It's a familiar scenario for us all. An aging president starts to make mistakes, but there's little that can be done about it. First Biden, now Trump. Fraser, do you think Trump discombobulates people to such an extent that when he does make gaffes, he called Iran Japan, he called Zelensky Putin, he says all sorts of things all the time that raises eyebrows, but we're so used to it that once our eyebrows have been raised once, that we're kind of like Botoxed into submission. We can't really raise them again. We're sort of condemned to never be able to raise them further. Does that matter? Is there a double standard here?
1: Well, remember Joe Biden, when he got names confused, people took that as a proof of his senility. And of course, it turns out he did have cognitive issues. It's a very serious question to raise on Donald Trump. But would you actually know? Unlike Biden, he doesn't purport to be a serious politician when he basically behaves, you know, appallingly. But he picked a fight with Giorgia Meloni, for example, falsely claimed that she wanted a photo taken with him. And they've got the president of Italy denouncing him. Now, did he mean to do that? Was that a gaffe? Was that a sign of his senility? Or was it just Trump being Trump? It's impossible to tell. So right now, if he basically was going doolally, I'm not sure we would necessarily notice.
0: Do you think he might be, though? He's too old to be president. I mean, I've said this before. Again, this is not the world's most popular opinion. You can't be 80 years old and be president of America. You just can't be. At the age of 80, things have slowed down. Understandably, entropy is a real life force you can't argue with. He probably is too old, isn't he, for the job?
1: Well, voters ultimately decide that. And when the Americans put him in, they thought he wouldn't be too old. And the other thing we need to remember is, like, in America, you do get these people in their 70s and their 80s are running riot, running amok. I mean, longevity is getting a lot better. If you take proper health care, you can get a lot more cognitive use out of your age. Donald Trump is, in some ways, an inspiration. I mean, when I'm in my late 70s, I would love to think that I've got half as much energy as he seems to have. And set away side of the cognitive, just look at what he's up to every single day. So I wouldn't necessarily say there is such a thing as being too old, but ultimately that's for voters to judge.
0: Yeah, and they were given the option at one point of two men in their 80s, and they picked one of them, although that did change right at the end. Do you think Trump gets a free pass in the way that Biden didn't, Charlotte?
2: Well, what we forget about Biden is that there was an awfully long time where it was sort of an emerita to talk about his aging, particularly among Democratic circles, which then became great recriminations of, you know, well, if you'd heard behind closed doors, why didn't you say something? Oh, no, now we've got terrible Kamala Harris. And but it really was a very challenging thing to do, to put your head above the parapet as a Democratic operator or a journalist at a Democratic-leaning paper. And I do think that There's a slightly different press culture in America. They're slightly more deferential than we are. They don't take the mick as much. They're prone to clapping people after press conferences, which I find deeply odd.
3: They stand up.
2: But
3: they always found us very rude because we don't stand up when our Prime Minister walks into the room. We certainly don't clap. And our questions are often more pointed.
2: Yes, and more rude in a way as well, you know. But there's a shifting press culture we've seen over the last 20 years, some of which I think is for the better, some of which I think leads to less scrutiny. We don't write about personal lives of politicians much as Nigel Farage might think we do in the same way that we used to. There are people in Westminster having affairs who could not have done that in the 1990s because our wonderful tabloids would have got them, frankly, and put them on the front page. And so I do think there is a sort of queasiness about people's medical details and the idea that that is something personal. And I think the public interest case for bringing something in someone's private medical history to light has to be made very strongly. Now, if someone has, for example, access to the nuclear football, then I think that's probably quite quickly a public interest case. But if you combine the public interest case with the degree of evidence you'd need, then it's a tricky one.
0: Yeah, it's easy just to observe and say, and as Trump being Trump or Trump being mad are often two very close things together.
3: Should we end quickly, Fraser, with Andy Burnham, who's been spotted looking stylish in a £700 jacket by the fashion brand Private White VC. There are some, though, who are suggesting it might actually have the reverse effect and make him make the item of clothing less cool, in the same way that Rishi Sunak apparently did for trainers. I'm sure other politicians have done the same. Fraser, what do you make of this? Is this sort of, you know, wearing a Manchester brand, helping his local area, helping a business in his local area, or is it trying to look trendy?
1: Well, it is doing both things. I mean, that's the great thing about being a politician. I remember when Chuck Umunna, the kind of very suave Labour MP, was asked to

0: about his designer suits, he would say he was supporting a local tailor. So you manage to do both there. You spend absurd amounts of money on clothes and say you're supporting your local constituency. But of course, you know, aesthetics are important in politics. When Andy Burnham was elected for Makerfield, on his left was a guy in a fox outfit, on his right was a guy with a bin over his face. But I thought at the same time that Burnham himself was in uniform. He had a T-shirt, he had a jacket. This was his signature. This was his, all three of them were in costume in one way or another. In the same way that Churchill always carried his cigar, Boris always deliberately messed up his hair. Politicians need to have these visual cues to keep themselves on brand. It's far more acting than you might think. And Andy Burnham is simply following a long tradition of trying to look not just different to other politicians, but different to the Andy Burnham Mark I. When you saw him down here as a Blair-era and Brown-era cabinet member, he didn't look anything like he looks now. He's got a different haircut. He's got he wears his little jackets. He's got his T-shirts. So he is trying to create a Burnham aesthetic in the way that all politicians need to be actors. So that's what Kemi Badenoch was saying, when she said he's got eyelashes and a black T-shirt and there's nothing more to him. Her point was that he does have an aesthetic that you can distinguish by those kind of words.
1: Does it matter, Charlotte?
2: No, I don't think it does matter. I think it sort of does matter in that it is, as Fraser says, an identity that Andy Burnham is very deliberately forming. It is part of his political mission. He reflects his political mission through his clothes. I was watching his initial speech that he gave, where was it, in the People's History Museum in Manchester, and he had that silly line where he said, oh yes, when I wear a tie, they're calling it down south, they're calling it my London tie. Mm. And Tom Peck, our parliamentary sketch writer,
1: it was a brilliant sketch, wasn't it?
2: It was a brilliant sketch, and he wrote, are they? I don't know.
1: But he also
2: wrote,
1: what are
2: you talking about, Andy? But he has this, he's desperate for us to talk about his clothes and to sort of go, oh, isn't he's not wearing a tie. It's like, you know, David Cameron was doing that years back.
3: But Tom also wrote in that sketch that he'd made a rod for his own back by saying he basically doesn't wear a suit when he's being authentic, because actually he's going to have to wear a suit a lot of the time when he's prime minister, and what he was indicating to voters is, when I'm in a suit, I'm not the authentic me, and that's actually really not what you want to do when you're prime minister. Fraser, Charlotte, great to have you with us this morning. I think we've taken a number of different topics on there, so great to have you both. That's Fraser Nelson and Charlotte Ivers.
4: Magnificent. You can read both of them in the Times and Sunday Times. Always well worth the subscription fee alone. Just how bad was the appointment of Peter Mandelson as US ambassador? Bad, very bad, very, very, very bad. We'll speak to the chair of the Foreign Affairs Select Committee, Emily Thornberry. You remember the inquiry that she did just a couple of months ago. We'll hear from her after the headlines with Andy Hayes.
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6: Thank you, Stick. Good morning. The Foreign Affairs Committee, which has been looking into the appointment of Peter Mandelson as the UK's ambassador to Washington, says it's difficult to understand how the former Labour cabinet minister was appointed, given there were concerns about national security. In a report, it also says there is no evidence of mitigations being put in place. America says it's hit dozens of Iranian targets in a second night of airstrikes. US Central Command says air defence systems, missile and drone storage sites were among them. Tehran says it's retaliated against US bases in the region. The number of drug driving offences in the UK has overtaken drink driving for the first time. Almost 31,000 drivers received penalty points for drug driving from the DVLA last year, 1,000 more than for drink driving. And the Prime Minister in waiting, Andy Burnham, writing in the Times this morning, is promising to rebuild what he calls the UK's hard power by making sure billions of pounds of additional defence spending is invested in British firms. I'll have another update at 10 o'clock.
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3: Good morning, this is Times Radio Breakfast with Stig Abel and Kate McCann. It's 9:33. Now, despite hours of testimony and looking through 1,500 pages of documents, the Foreign Affairs Select Committee has concluded it still doesn't know the full story of how Peter Mandelson was made British ambassador to Washington. The committee's chair, Labour's Dame Emily Thornberry, has concluded the appointment was, quote, an unmitigated disaster. She joins us now. Good morning.
13: Good morning, Kate.
3: You obviously have said very clearly that we don't know the full story, but are you able to tell us some of the biggest gaps in our knowledge about how this appointment happened and why we should still be concerned about them?
13: The biggest gap is that, well, I think it's quite clear from the evidence that Number 10 pushed this really, really fast and was pushing all opposition out of the way and did it in the wrong order so that they ended up doing the security vetting right at the end once everybody knew that Mandelson had got the job, once he was on the payroll, once the president had agreed to it and the king had agreed to it and, you know, and everything else. And then it was like almost the afterthought was the security vetting. So the Foreign Office is under huge pressure to pass him through the security vetting, but there are concerns raised. So then the question is, what does the Foreign Office do? You know, it could just decide, oh, well, clear that Number 10 wants it, so we're just going to just push it through and hope nobody, like, we can bury the fact that there's been security concerns raised. Or they decided that they were going to put mitigations in place, something in place that was going to make sure that it was safe to appoint Peter Mandelson. But we haven't seen anything which shows that the Foreign Office did that, or if they did it, what it was they did. And there may be two reasons for that. Number one is, we've seen that it's quite clear that the Foreign Office's record keeping on this was terrible. But secondly, probably the most important documents are still with the police. So I think it's important that we find out whether it was just Number 10, I mean, just, it was Number 10 who were prepared to kind of push this through and seem to show little concern for the security aspects, or whether the Foreign Office, led by Ollie Robbins, were also kind of trying to push it under the carpet.
3: How much responsibility should the Prime Minister, Keir Starmer, shoulder for what happened, in your view?
13: Well, I think that he has shouldered responsibility. He has said that he was responsible. I personally think that the person who was really pushing it was his chief of staff, who was, you know, protege of Peter Mandelson. And I think that probably Keir's fault was that he allowed Morgan McSweeney the space to do it and didn't closely supervise what was going on. I mean, looking at the papers, kind of Keir seems to be pretty absent from what has been going on. Now, it is his overall responsibility, and I'm not saying that he isn't overall responsible, but I think the pushing of it, the pushing of other candidates out of the way in which the timetable was set up and so on, I think is just having seen it and just trying to, you know, put it together and make some sense of it. I think the only sensible explanation for it all is that it was Morgan.
3: You mentioned Ollie Robbins there. Should he get his job back, in your view?
13: No, I don't think so.
3: Why not?
13: I don't think so. I mean, I know other people think otherwise, so I'm not speaking on behalf of the whole committee on this. I don't think he should get his job back because I think that I don't believe that he didn't know that there weren't security concerns, because he said that there were supposed to be mitigations put in place. But as I say, I've never been able to understand what mitigations could have been put in place that would have meant Mandelson would have been safe. I think that he did know there were concerns, and he didn't tell the Prime Minister either at the time, or tell anyone else either at the time, or in September when the other revelations came out or started to come out. He continued to allow, you know, politicians to go out and say that the due process was followed, that everything was fine. And his answers to me were, I mean, like I said at the time, you know, I wrote a letter and he also gave evidence to us. And it was like I would say to you, you know, I had to run to work this morning, but I missed out the bit about being chased by a bear. I mean, I just don't think that he was properly candid. I don't think he properly explained. And I think that, you know, you need to have civil servants who you can trust and who will tell you even things that, you know, you may not want to hear.
3: Did you feel like the state was trying to prevent you from getting to the bottom of this?
13: I think it's more complicated than that. I think some bits of the state wanted to get to the bottom of it and some bits of the state didn't.
3: And are those bits of the state that didn't still in there, still operating, still powerful?
13: No, most of them are not.
3: Okay. What's your advice for Andy Burnham, who is obviously going to be making his own appointments in the coming weeks and months?
13: Well, I think the first thing is, and I don't really, he doesn't need my advice on this. I mean, I think any politician would normally know this. If you're Prime Minister, you have huge power of patronage and you need to be overseeing it. And to be honest, it does you a favour, because if you give someone a job and you look them in the eye and you go, I'm giving you this job, you know, you will have loyalty to that person. This is how you build teams, you know, and they know who their boss is. If you give that responsibility to somebody else, then it starts getting more confused. And I think that he did a lot. I think that Keir did a lot of that with his chief of staff. I don't think that Andy Burnham would make that kind of very basic mistake. But I think also, if you're going to make a political appointment to a position of ambassador, as opposed to a career diplomat, you want to have a somebody with a bit of kind of extra added value because they're a politician in some way, then they should be, they should appear before the Foreign Affairs Committee, they should answer our questions so the public know why we are having a politician or a political appointment for a particular post as opposed to a career diplomat.
3: You have been touted as someone
13: honest,
3: who... Oh, go on.
13: Sorry. And to be honest, if that had happened with Peter Mandelson, I mean, just in case, we would have Googled him. Do you know what I mean? I mean, like, we would have looked up what the concerns were about and put them to him and put them to him in public, and then he may have answered them, or honestly he might not have, but at least we would all know what we were dealing with at that point, because at the moment we've just got him saying, oh well, I answered all the questions, you know, properly, and other people saying he didn't, and the police saying you've got the papers, and so we just don't know.
3: People talk about you as somebody who we may see in the cabinet in the coming weeks. Would you accept a job from Andy Burnham?
13: I think I've got a really good job, to be honest, at the moment. You know, I am elected by the whole of Parliament. I'm accountable to the whole of Parliament, and I've got it until the end of this Parliament. So actually, of all the MPs that you're likely to speak to from the Labour benches, I'm probably the most relaxed, because I've got a good job. I'm not worried I'm about to get sacked. I'm not worried that I might, you know, get a promotion. I have what I have. But in the end, you know, if Andy wants to talk to me about something, I'm all ears.
3: And just finally, Count Binface running against Nigel Farage in Clacton. Would you vote Binface? Should Labour voters in that constituency vote Binface? What would you say to them?
13: I don't think that people should indulge Nigel Farage in this. I think this is just an attempt to get attention, to distract people, to have a sort of split screen summer, so that half of it is Nigel Farage and his dramas and the other half is Andy Burnham. I think that this is, I think the fact that he's now just going to have to fight a bin is due punishment, really.
3: Emily Thornberry, thank you very much for joining us. She is, of course, currently the chair of the Foreign Affairs Committee.
4: If I ever were to create a gallery of politicians' responses to not saying they want a job but not turning down the possibility of having a job, I think that would go somewhere in the foyer of that gallery. And beautifully done. I'm very happy. I'm very relaxed. I don't need you.
3: But if you were to...
4: But if you think I've performed well and I might be popular and you need women, then I'm all ears, Andy Burnham.
3: I did mention Claxon there, the by-election. Just some news in from Parliament following Nigel Farage's resignation. The writ has now been moved for the by-election and it will be held in August.
4: Interesting stuff. Interesting that no politician has suggested voting for Binface. I thought someone might do sort of mischievously, but they've all said today, haven't they? I'm not getting into that. It's an interesting thing itself. We'll explore that as we go along, I suspect. At 9:41, some breaking business news. A big shock for AstraZeneca this morning. It's announced a failed drug trial, and that's prompted a big fall in the share price. Dom's back with us. Is this presumably a sort of a danger for any pharma company that this can happen?
14: Well, it really is, but it's the scale of the reaction which is really surprising. So AstraZeneca is, I think, number two on the FTSE 100, so the second biggest company on the London market. It said this morning that a potential heart disease drug called Wainua had failed to meet its targets in a late stage trial. I don't know if it was the final trial. I think it might have been the final trial. But the shares are down 9%. Mm. So in sterling terms, that's £22 billion wiped off AstraZeneca's market value. Okay. I think that might be the biggest fall, one day fall of any company in sterling terms, you know, in pound terms, ever. I'll have to go and do my sums on that, but I think it well might be, and I think it's a kind of a confidence thing rather than just the one drug, because of course when management talk up the prospects of these things in trials and then they fail, that makes you think, well, maybe the management
4: isn't, and that's on them, isn't it? Because drug trials do fail, and that's the whole point of doing drug trials.
14: They fail all the time,
4: and they should do.
14: The size of the share price reaction is quite surprising.
4: We're talking earlier about the problems with the administration of the Civil Service Pension Scheme. There's more developments on that.
14: Well, another adverse share price reaction. So earlier in the week, when the Paymaster General stood up in Parliament and talked about this, the share price of Capita, which administers the scheme, fell 14% in a day. This morning, after Capita came to the stock market and said that the cost of remedying the contract would be between 25 and 40 million pounds. So a big profit warning. The shares have fallen another 17% this morning. So Capita is taking a bit of a beating. But it is interesting whether the government will actually take the contract off Capita. I suspect in the end it may not.
4: And just finally, Dom, you've mentioned this before. It's probably one of the biggest stories in Europe that doesn't get very much attention. German car market, massive engine for the German economy. And it's got a big problem with Chinese imports.
14: Absolutely, and it's all coming to a head this morning because the supervisory board of Volkswagen is meeting this morning. I'm not sure when we're expecting an announcement from it, but what they're discussing is the cutting of 100,000 jobs and the closure of four plants. And one of the tenets of faith of German industry is that Volkswagen never closed a plant because it's part owned by local government. So four of the big plants may close, and it's all because of competition from Chinese car makers, US import tariffs, and high costs and excess capacity. And then, so 100,000 jobs and Volkswagen closing factories, that is the high noon for the German industry.
4: Could there be a patriotic kind of fight back of that, saying if you're German, you shouldn't be buying Chinese cars, and then, you know, buy German?
14: Well, Volkswagen now is a big multinational company. It sells cars all over the world. It's the second, I think it's still the second biggest behind Toyota. So, you know, it's the German consumer can't by itself ride to its aid.
4: Oh, that's interesting. And before you go, names, for better or for worse, have been a theme of the programme today. Can you beat, what was the name of the... The guy you started this morning?
14: I've forgotten his name now.
3: Mads Nibs, wasn't it? From Dong Energy.
14: Yeah, I have got a better one, actually, which escaped me earlier, but he's the one that's always trotted out. He was, I think he still is, the chief executive of Jefferies, the investment bank. Dick Holder.
3: Who?
4: Don't make him say it.
3: No, I missed it, genuinely.
4: You missed it?
14: Richard Holder.
4: Known to his friends as Dick.
3: Okay.
4: Dom.
3: Good.
4: You've done a magnificent job today. As you always do, that's Dominic O'Connell, our business correspondent.
3: It's 9:45. Now, talking about names, Nigel was an almost extinct baby name in 2024. Will it have made a revival for the last year? We'll reveal the most popular baby names next. This is Times Radio Breakfast with Stig Abel and Kate McCann in association with Nationwide, a good way to bank.
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3: Yes, you know by now that Times Radio is getting a special fan's eye view of the World Cup from Les Snowden. He was the Times sports editor and he's on a sporting odyssey around the three countries hosting the World Cup, all of which have now been knocked out. He sent us his latest message from Boston.
18: Yesterday was the first day since this World Cup began without a match anywhere. That didn't stop football. Social media was awash with conspiracy after Argentina's comeback against Egypt. FIFA, VAR, the disallowed goal, everyone had a theory. So I went for a walk. Boston Common was much quieter, only the whine of someone strimming the grass. You wander past the baseball diamond, the hot dog stand, the monuments to revolution and American independence. And then, almost hidden beneath the trees, you come across something quite extraordinary. A monument to football. Not American football, football. This marks the spot where the Anigia Football Club played between 1862 and 1865. The inscription calls them the first organised football team in the United States. They were playing the Boston game with a round ball long before America settled on the version of football it now calls its own. Tonight, Boston says farewell to this World Cup. What a month it's witnessed. Scotland's tartan army, Norway's rowing supporters, French artistry, Morocco's sea of red. Then two Moroccan fans stop beside the monument. One's a dentist, the other's a computer science student. They followed their team across America. The conversation takes an unexpected turn. We start talking about countries, how they're never quite what you imagine until you visit. We all arrived in America carrying assumptions. I tell them people picture Scotland as mountains, monsters and men in kilts. They laugh. People think Morocco is huts and camels, one says. One giant souk. Then comes the line of the day. You know we've got highways, bro. Then we come back to football. France await. Mbappe, Dembele, Olisi. Morocco have injury worries about Ismaël Sabari. But they don't care. They're confident. They tell me there has never been a better chance for Morocco, for Africa, to win the World Cup. Beat France, they say, and they're 80% sure they'll lift the trophy. And because Morocco co-hosts the next World Cup, one of them smiles and says, why can't we welcome the world as champions?
3: That was, of course, Les Snowden, who is getting a fan's eye perspective for Times Radio throughout the tournament.
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4: We can't read out most of the things you're sending us, by the way. You've basically just got names from business people in your life who either work for you or work with you or are relatively famous.
3: Do you know who it put me in mind of?
4: Go on.
3: Do you know the American politician? Can you remember who I'm going to tell you about?
4: No, go on.
3: His name is Randy Baumgartner.
4: Yeah.
3: But everybody discovered him and called him Randy Baumgartner.
4: Yeah, Baumgartner is a fairly common American name.
3: But it's Baumgartner.
4: I'm endlessly amazed in America how often Richards are abbreviated.
3: Dick.
4: Yeah,
3: that's a good name.
4: Yeah, but my brother's called Richard. There's no way he would have called himself Dick at any point.
3: Dick Whittington.
4: I know people did but that was before the rude bit came along.
3: I don't think it was. I'm pretty sure people knew what that meant then.
4: I just feel that if I was a Richard, there's no way on earth. Oh, by the way, you can call me that. It's madness, isn't it? Madness.
3: No, I think it's fine. I think it's a good, strong name.
4: So the reason we've talked about names today, and it's been a fairly intricate path that's led us here. The names of the most common names in England and Wales have just been released, so we'll talk about them in a second. We somehow ended up with Chris Bryant telling us the name of his first dog, which I can't remember now. What was it called, like Montessori or something like that? Montserrat.
3: Montserrat.
4: Which was the place he was conceived.
3: Mm.
4: And that was the name of Chris Bryant's first dog.
3: Which I personally don't think you should know where you were conceived.
4: No.
3: I don't want to know the answer to that question.
4: No, I hadn't thought of that, but yes, you're exactly right. So, shall we give you a list of these names? Because the names are coming out. The Office for National Statistics has done the counting. It's time to see which names are topping the charts. I don't know how surprising they are. I think they're quite posh, actually. The girls' names are posh. Shall I read the list of girls first?
3: Yes. Kate,
4: and see what you think of all of this. So, these are top 10 names in England and Wales. Olivia, Lily, Amelia, Isla, Florence, Freya, Poppy, Elsie, Ivy and Isabella.
3: Mm-hmm.
4: Lots of vowels.
3: They're quite traditional names, aren't they? Like Elsie, Ivy, Lily, they're old names.
4: Yeah.
3: Nice, lovely, but old.
4: That feels very posh to me. And I wonder whether that's interesting, that is there a kind of aspiration part of naming now? That when I was a kid, every class had like two Stevens, three Daniels.
3: And a load of Kates.
4: Load of Kates, Matthews, Simons, Eds.
3: Edward.
4: There's loads of boring names. You don't get a boring name anymore, do you? Like if someone you knew had a baby and said, I'm going to call him John, you'd be like, are you?
3: Shall I do the boys' names?
4: Go on.
3: So the top is Mohammed, then Noah, Leo, Luca, Arthur, Oliver, George, Oscar, Theodore, and Freddie.
4: I think Oscar is a fairly common one.
3: We had a dog called Oscar.
4: Yeah, a lot of these are dog names.
19: Ed, there's nothing boring about the name Ed.
4: There is.
3: Come
19: on,
3: the
19: most exciting.
3: The
19: it can be Edward. It can be Eddie.
4: Yeah, that's you've pretty much done there, though, aren't you?
3: Yeah. What else have you got there?
4: Dwarf.
19: I think
3: you've run out of road there.
19: Arthur, I suspect, may shoot up the table
3: because of Arthur Ferry.
19: Yes.
3: Yes.
19: Well spotted.
4: I'm not having an opinion on that anymore.
3: Stig's been banned.
4: I've been shouted at.
3: What? Because he got himself cancelled.
19: Yeah, he's French.
3: Oh God, Ed.
19: I mean, he's French.
4: He's clearly French.
19: There's no argument. He has two French parents.
4: Was born in France. Represented France in tennis.
19: Honestly.
4: But apparently, I can't have that.
19: Apparently, it irritates people. Patrick Kidd is coming on my show later. Is irritated by people saying this chap is French. He's French.
3: Well,
4: some of our audience
19: are irritated.
4: I did this. Let me just give you a bit of a warning. You're about to do 4 3 hours of radio. The 3 hours of radio could become rather tricky. I've pursued that line, and I'm supportive.
3: All I'm saying is,
19: Can I just make that very clear?
3: I've never seen such an outpouring of frustration. And, you know, we get it a lot. It's fine. That's what we're here for. We're a sounding board for the nation.
4: I then made it worse by also saying that I don't think people should support tennis players or golfers based on their nationality, because they don't represent their country.
3: I'm going to stop this because you can keep these names coming in, because you'll crack Ed up for his programme. But there are some... Can I read out Will's message, or is that too rude?
4: No, go for it.
3: Ooh. There was a person working as a flight inspector at the CAA whose name was Dick Bendy.
19: That's so rude.
3: Their email protocol was last name, first name.
4: There's a German consul... Dick Bendy at CAA.
3: No, it would have been the other way around.
4: Oh no, that's the
3: that's
4: point,
3: the point. That's why it's funny.
4: Yeah, that's bad. Explain to me why anyone
19: actually if you become that's how MP's emails works. You should have become an MP.
4: Oh, is it?
19: Yeah, first name, last name.
3: Yes, that's true. I accidentally once called somebody by their last name because it was unclear which was their first name, but they were not. That was not right.
4: Why would anyone called Richard abbreviate their name, Ed? Explain that to me. I simply do not understand that.
19: Yeah, and there's also that urban myth about the Down family. Bend down, kneel down.
4: Do you know that? Well, there's people called Death. You know, there's a name, there's a quite a famous aristocratic name.
3: But I don't think you say Death. You don't say Death.
19: First name or second name?
4: Why is it the surname?
19: The surname. We've got a Death in the office.
4: Yeah.
19: There's a Death in the office. He helps me file my expenses.
3: He's not called. Poor Matt.
4: He's bored to death.
3: Good morning, Matt. We are talking about you, and you're not called that. It's Death.
19: Exactly.
3: It's not Death.
19: Like bouquet.
4: Some people are saying, Ed, we've stumbled into this conversation. We're going to speak to someone else about names. We're just going to talk to you now.
19: I know, it's hilarious.
4: No one else is qualified to.
3: No, there's no point in having any more guests. I'm just
19: here for when the broadband goes down on the guest that you were expecting. Yeah. I just sit quietly in the corner for 3 hours.
3: Well, I can't. I've really had to contain myself this morning for people sending in these names. There was a German consul person in Edinburgh who's recently retired who was called Eberhard Bonk.
19: Well, if you really, I mean, obviously I'm not going to say it, but if you really want to get in trouble with Ofcom, there is the famous letter from the British ambassador to Turkey talking about the Turkish diplomat he met.
3: I don't know about that.
19: You can find on the internet. Well, I can't tell you about it because it's off the scale rude, but it's very, very
3: Ed,
19: funny.
3: Ed, speaking about Turkey, what do you make of the fact that Erdogan gave all the leaders at NATO a gun with live ammunition and their names engraved on it?
19: Absolutely absurd.
4: Why has he done that, though? Because we were talking about diplomatic gifts. But actually, here, why don't we just run through some of the stories of the day and you can just give a yes or no approval of why it's happened.
19: This is a good game.
4: This is a good
19: Maybe
4: game.
19: We should replace how to get to number 10.
4: Yeah, various stories of the day, what's going on. So first one, Erdogan gives him guns.
19: Autocratic strongman play.
4: Yeah. And does he know Starmer won't accept that?
19: Yes.
4: And doesn't care?
19: Doesn't care. But it's now escalation because Trump will give them all M16s when they all come to the White House now. Gold-plated AK-47s if you go to Moscow.
3: It's quite something to give to somebody. Keir Starmer's back from NATO, though, and he's back into a big discussion about lots of different types of policy, including PIP, personal independence payments, and the welfare system, which Andy Burnham is going to have to cope with. He's talking about defence spending, Andy Burnham, today, but when is he going to have to really start outlining the things that he's going to do? Because we don't know very much about what he's going to change.
19: Well, I talk about it in my introduction. Oh. It's a very kind of motherhood and apple pie ChatGPT article, but there were some
20: bits. That really frustrates me. You're supposed to be an English graduate from Cambridge. Put some style in your writing.
19: Exactly. Quote some Shakespeare.
20: Just have some sentence structure that makes it interesting.
19: Point number one.
20: Oh, no.
3: Okay, but apart from the way it's written...
19: There are two points that stood out for me that are good points. One is obviously procuring with British companies. You know, defence seems like an overhead, but actually it can contribute to our economy. It can support startups. Companies procuring with government is a good way to get going. Secondly, working more closely with our European neighbours, which will drive some Times Radio listeners around the bend. But I think it's just, you know, we've seen how the US can potentially behave. So I think that's a very important thing. And I think we need to shine the light on procurement. His point about transparency, I mean, there's that terrible kind of phrase of involving the British public, where you kind of get this idea that people send in ideas for bazookas. But being transparent about procurement and how badly it's done at the moment and how much money is wasted in defence is a very good thing.
20: Other story, Keir Starmer said he'd abolish the House of Lords.
19: Yet
20: instead of abolishing that, he's going to continue the ridiculous gravy train of which you're part.
19: Yes.
20: By adding members to it. At some point, there's going to be 1,000 people in the House of Lords, Ed. At some point, the madness is going to have to stop.
19: Well, when Blair came in, there were 1,400 because he had the full complement of hereditaries. It's gone down to 747. It was about 850 when I joined. So the numbers are declining. About a third of them are over the age of 70 or 75. So
20: natural wastage.
19: You really need to press people to resign. Richard Wilson, the former cabinet secretary, resigned or retired, gave a great farewell speech where he said there was nothing wrong with the civil service this week. And you should encourage more peers, particularly those that don't attend, to resign, and then you would have a more rational number, you know, 500 to 600 people. And I accept, by the way, still tons of problems with the House of Lords, absolutely accept that, but if you're just worried about the numbers, you can get them down quite
20: should be elected.
19: Seriously. Well, that's the trouble. You can never choose the alternative to the House of Lords, which is why it always survives.
20: I don't like people giving bag carriers their jobs in the House of Lords. That's what winds me up.
3: What about a letter-writing competition?
19: Yes, that's a really good idea, Kate.
20: What, to get into the House of Lords?
19: Just get 10-year-olds to write in why they should be peers.
3: I'm just saying.
20: Okay, it's been a long week, it's been a hot week, and we've ended up there.
3: Ed, we're handing it over to you. Rosie and Callum will be back with breakfast tomorrow. We will see you again on Monday morning.
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19: It's 10 o'clock. I'm Ed, interesting name Vasey, sitting in for Hugo, boring name Rifkin, and this is Times Radio. Coming up, Donald Trump says Iran has asked to make a deal after the US struck around 90 targets overnight. Christian Amanpour tells us where the conflict could go next. Andy Burnham has stepped into the world of foreign policy with a plan to rebuild Britain's hard power. We'll unpack what he's proposing and how he plans to do it. And I'll be joined by the royal aide who became a trusted member of the royal family's inner circle, planning weddings and dealing with Prince Harry's scandals. And leaden, limited, and dull. No, that's not a review of my presenting style. That's Kevin Marr's verdict on Disney's live-action remake of Moana. But first, a man who is nothing of the sort, Andy Hayes with the headlines.
22: That is very kind. Thank you very much, Ed. Good morning. Process was not followed, and the usual checks and balances were not made in the appointment of Peter Mandelson as the UK's ambassador to Washington. That's according to the Foreign Affairs Committee, which also says it's difficult to understand how he was appointed, given there was a possible risk to national security. Dame Emily Thornberry, who chairs the committee, has been speaking to Times Radio.
13: I think it's quite clear from the evidence that Number 10 pushed this really, really fast and was pushing all opposition out of the way, and did it in the wrong order so that they ended up doing the security vetting right at the end, once everybody knew that Mandelson had got the job, once he was on the payroll, once the president had agreed to it and the king had agreed to it, and, you know, and everything else. And then it was like almost the afterthought was the security vetting.
22: Pakistan is expected to refuse to take back the leader of the Rochdale grooming gang, despite plans to change the law so that Shabir Ahmed can be deported. Times Radio's Ollie Cole has been looking at the story.
23: Ahmed was released from prison last week after serving 14 years of a 22-year sentence for 30 child rape offences. But an old loophole in the Immigration Act means he can't be returned to Pakistan, despite the fact he's been stripped of his citizenship. The Home Secretary, Shabana Mahmood, is expected to announce changes to that act to unblock his removal, but Whitehall sources say they still don't expect Pakistan to accept him. They're said to be demanding the extradition of two political dissidents from the UK in exchange for accepting the return of Ahmed.
22: America says it's hit dozens of Iranian targets in a second night of airstrikes. US Central Command says air defence systems, missile and drone storage sites were among them. Tehran says it's retaliated against US bases in the region. This began with Iranian attacks on ships in the Strait of Hormuz. Maha El-Dahan is in charge of Reuters' bureau in the Gulf. She's told Times Radio that Iran is telling ships to use its side of the strait and not the Omani side.
0: For the shipping world, this is, of course, utterly confusing. You know, you want to pass through the strait. You think you're taking the safe route, but actually you're not. But if you use the Iranian route, you know, you're looked at as cooperating with the Iranian side. And so I think at the moment, the central issue is the strait and control over it.
22: The number of drug driving offences in the UK has overtaken drink driving for the first time. Almost 31,000 drivers received penalty points for drug driving from the DVLA last year, 1,000 more than for drink driving. And the Prime Minister in waiting, Andy Burnham, is promising to rebuild what he calls the UK's hard power by making sure billions of pounds of additional defence spending is invested in British firms. Writing in The Times, he says he wants to build a Britain which is more resilient, confident and principled. For a roundup of the news on demand, subscribe to the Times Radio News Briefing on any podcast platform.
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24: I like mine with a kiss.
19: Good morning, it's Ed Vasey sitting in for Hugo Rifkind, who's taking a well-earned break. Andy Burnham sets out his stall on defence in today's Times. He reaffirms the UK's commitment to the nuclear deterrent and NATO. He promises to rearm and invest in homegrown businesses. He'll work more closely with our European partners. He supports international law and international institutions, and he wants more transparency for the public on how decisions are made. There's very little to take issue with here, so the question is whether this is a ChatGPT motherhood and apple pie article or a more subtle and interesting positioning. Two things do stand out for me, mainly, of course, because I agree with them. There's a clear commitment to refocus defence procurement at home and to work much more closely with Europe and less with the US. That has to be right. While defence spending might seem like an overhead, it does support businesses and jobs in Britain, and it should be much more integrated into our vibrant tech startup scene. And whether we like it or not, the last few years have shown that the US can be capricious. We should work with nations whose interests unequivocally align with ours, those who face Russia as an immediate threat. I also liked his focus on transparency. It seems to me that in the debate about defence spending, the military top brass have got off scot-free. Where are the hard questions about how much money is wasted in defence procurement? The insistence that they have on acquiring the exquisite rather than the effective. The desire for shiny new ships costing £1 billion each. We urgently need to shine a light on how badly defence projects are run and focus our efforts on getting the basics right rather than constantly moving on to the new shiny thing. We'll be getting into Andy Burnham's plans in today's show, including his decision to keep Jonathan Powell as National Security Advisor. And what a time to be launching himself into the world of foreign policy. Donald Trump seems to think that he can get a better deal out of Iran after a second night of strikes in the Middle East. The international expert Christiana Amanpour will be here shortly with her take on what Tehran and Washington are really thinking. Is Trump running out of options? Does this chaos point to a wider decline in Western power? Former Liberal Democrat leader Sir Vince Cable will join me to argue that 300 years of Western dominance may be coming to an end. As Nigel Farage gears up to spend the summer arguing with a bin, I'll talk to the Times sketchwriter Tom Peck about how the Clacton by-election has descended into farce. Hugo may be away, but How to Win an Election is still here. Polly, Sally and Danny answer your questions in a special episode. Jamie Lowther Pinkerton will be here. He's the royal aide who helped William and Harry grow from boys into men, with stories from their childhood, including why the Queen Mother liked flicking peas across the dinner table. And I am a woman. Is Moana's Disney's worst live-action remake yet? The Times' Kevin Ma certainly thinks so. What do you think? Text me. Start your message with the word Times and text 87222. WhatsApp me on 033-003-2353. All of that to come with your Eds in the Morning.
7: Our Ed in the Morning.
19: I'm joined now by the Times property editor Carol Lewis to go through the news of the day. I've just been talking about how Andy Burnham is pledging to rebuild the country's hard power. He's written in the Times this morning. He's pushing for defence spending to be focused on Britain rather than being dispersed to America or Europe. Launching himself into the world of foreign policy, the man who is currently Prime Minister in waiting says he wants to be open with the public about how he would meet this commitment to spend 3.5% of GDP on defence by 2035. It's his first major intervention on foreign policy because he's been relatively quiet about it so far. So, Carol, I guess there's been a lot of pressure for him to say something about foreign policy because he's seen very much as a domestic prime minister.
8: He is. I mean, he's more than domestic. He's seen very much as a Manchester-based prime minister in waiting. I thought the piece was very, very good. I think the bit about transparency, though, falls down and he doesn't actually say how he's going to pay for it. And we know there's a £5 billion shortfall in the defence budget. And he doesn't mention anything about how he's going to pay for that. I mean, £5 billion is, you know, it's like 5 days of welfare spending. He's got to tackle the big white elephant, which is welfare spending.
19: Yeah, I agree. It's good to hear you say that, Carol.
8: How is he going to fund all this? We have got some exciting developments in defence, and surprisingly, as property editor, I'm quite up on this. I mean, there are things that, as you talked about, things going wrong, but there are things that are going right.
19: What?
8: Like, I know, shock. There's the Dragonfire project, which is the big project we have, which is, I always say the names of these companies wrong, Quintex, MBDA and Leonardo are working on. It's a defence system where you shoot down with lasers at drones.
19: That's right.
8: So instead of having million-pound missile rockets, about £10 ago, you can knock these drones out of the sky. I mean, that's going ahead of schedule and should be coming online next year. So we have some great projects. We have a BAA Systems project, which is up in Preston, which is all to do with a stealth bomber. I think it's called the Tempest. Help me out here.
19: How would I know? You're the defence expert.
8: I think we have got some very exciting projects, and he's right, they are all around the country rather than being particularly based in London and the South East. And in fact, he probably knows quite a bit about them because there are quite a few in the North West.
19: It's true. I mean, that's the point, I think, that is interesting about defence spending is, first of all, it's quite regional. So, you've got the nuclear base up in Fas Lane. You've got a lot of defence establishments in the southwest and in the northwest and northeast. And funny enough, as the property editor, I mean, the thing we always forget about defence is, you know, we overlook the basics. That's what sort of drives me mad. We're busy procuring £1 billion frigates, but the British soldiers are living in and their families are living in substandard accommodation.
8: Yes, the military housing desperately needs updating, and they were promised that they would have the housing updated. That now seems to be on hold.
19: And they keep doing these sort of slightly weird deals with property companies, which end up costing them so much more.
8: Yes, yeah, I mean, that is definitely, when you talk about transparency, again, you've got to say, where is the money coming from? Because if it's coming from, we're going to leave the soldiers living in damp, squalid accommodation, that's not going to help at all.
19: Yeah, exactly. And it presumably comes across your desk as well, because a lot of MOD land is often made available for housing, and there's always huge rows. Because obviously, you know, I used to represent a constituency in Oxfordshire. There are quite a few disused bases, particularly actually US bases. And people, I think, quite right, say, well, this is a perfect place to put 3,000 houses, and then everybody gets up in arms about it.
8: They are good places to put houses.
19: Yeah.
8: And I know, I come from Cambridgeshire, and in east of England, there is a lot of air bases that are disused, and they are building housing developments. Alconbury is one that I've been to see quite recently, but there's a lot around Cambridgeshire because they're nice and flat. There's usually not too much to decontaminate. They're flat, they're ready for housing. They're perfect.
19: Brilliant. Well, let's move on to global affairs. Obviously, you will have read overnight that Donald Trump has issued more strikes against Iran. Andy Burnham said in his Times piece that the global picture is darkening. That's one way of putting it. Donald Trump has said that Tehran wants to make a deal. He was speaking to reporters on Air Force One.
9: They called a little while ago. They want to make a deal so bad. I just don't know if they're worthy of making a deal. I don't know that they're going to honor the deal. That's the problem.
19: The Iranians responded with attacks against sites in Bahrain, Kuwait and Qatar. So perhaps that's one form of an answer. Let's speak now to Christiane Amanpour, the very well-known chief international anchor at CNN. It's great to have you on the programme, Christiane. Thank you for coming on.
10: Thank you, Ed.
19: We've been here so many times before in a war that's been going on now for 4 or 5 months. He says, President Trump says, Tehran wants to make a deal, but those words are utterly meaningless, aren't they?
10: Look, the president declared, as far as he was concerned, the ceasefire or the MOU specifically was over. He used that word over. But then he quickly said that he didn't want to go back to full-scale war. The way I'm looking at it right now, I'm saying both of them, the United States and Iran, are battling over the control of the Straits of Hormuz. It appears that this round was triggered by Iran firing at ships in that region because they say that the U.S. Navy was trying to redirect vessels from the Strait of Hormuz, which Iran is normally, you know, which is a normal route, down to a more different route, a more southerly route. And that was apparently what set off Iran. And likewise, the United States doesn't want to see the whole system there change from free access before the war to now controlled by Iran. So I think that is what's happening. And the strikes and counterstrikes are basically public negotiations over what is going to happen to the Straits.
19: It seems to me that Iran holds all the cards at the moment, because surely President Trump is under enormous pressure to get some sort of solution, because he's heading into the midterms. It's an unpopular war and it's having a big impact on the US economy.
10: All of that is absolutely true, which is why Trump was so eager to go into a peace deal and end this war. And actually, as everybody said at the beginning, when the MOU, the Memorandum of Understanding, was made public, that this was heavily tilted towards Iran from the first paragraph down to the last. Though there is a problem that Iran could be over-negotiating. It has got this sort of attitude whereby it extends negotiations for months and months and months, and it could find itself on the wrong side of this. We just don't know. President Trump yesterday tried to say that he had so weakened Iran and so, you know, perfected the situation there that oil prices were dropping. Well, that's, as you know, not true, because oil prices have risen since this latest round, as they would. Iran, on the other hand, also needs an end to this because of its dire economy. So both sides need and want an end to it. Both sides are trying to shape how that actually happens. And then the added complicated factor for this is Israel's role in Lebanon. That, of course, was also part of the MOU. The first paragraph was to end all war, including Israel's against Hezbollah. And that was meant to go into some kind of negotiation and end that situation there, which hasn't actually happened yet.
19: Yeah, that's actually a very good way of taking this debate wider. You know, President Trump sucks up so much airtime. But I'd love, given the incredible contacts you have, what is your sense of the other Gulf states? Where are they on this? Because they presumably want the war to end, but they're against Iran. They would like to see Iran defeated. They didn't send anyone to the Khamenei's funeral. What is your sense of what they're thinking about the next steps?
10: Well, I think we've been talking about the GCC countries, they're divided. You're right, the UAE and Saudi Arabia would have liked to have seen Iran defeated. I think when they saw that that wasn't going to happen, Saudi Arabia, certainly it's been reported, wanted Trump to get a proper ceasefire and end this war. Qatar has been more neutral, if you like. It has been helping, certainly, with the ceasefire negotiations and helping as an intermediary even until now. Same with Oman. So there is a split there. They want the war to end, because it's not good for anybody or anything there. On the Israeli front, Benjamin Netanyahu doesn't want the war to end because he's committed his government and his policy towards what they call a forever war and does not want to, quote unquote, let Iran off the hook until it is, quote unquote, destroyed and crippled. That apparently doesn't look like it's going to happen. It would take a lot more military commitment to make that happen, if at all possible, which it's deemed to be impossible to actually destroy this country. But you also raise the issue of Khamenei's funeral, the Ayatollah who was killed on the opening salvo of this war. And it's taken 4 months for them to allow this funeral procession to happen. And for the Iranians inside, that has been a bit of a referendum. And even international reporters are saying that they've never seen crowds this size for 6 days. And today, the body is going to be buried in Mashhad, a religious city, which was Khamenei's birthplace. Let me just say that I'm raising that partly because of the referendum that it is on at least a portion of support for the Iranian regime. But also, if you look at the bombings overnight, the United States says that it bombed parts of a railway that led from Tehran to Mashhad. To me, that's a signal. You know, that's not an accident. In addition, Iran says it's lost, you know, nearly 24 people. And those attacks on civilian infrastructure, i.e. electric grids, power plants, desalination plants, are not legal under international law. They would constitute an international war crime, according to most lawyers and analysts. So, you know, is this heading into full-scale war again, or is it a major bump in a road towards what both sides want, which is an end to this?
19: Yes, and that I picked up that point about the railway when I was reading the reports this morning in the newspaper. I mean, that is a sort of, this is an odd way of putting it, but that's a kind of personal attack on the Iranian regime. The rest can be put down as taking out infrastructure in order to degrade Iran's military capability. But that was a signal, as you say, to say, you know, this is the most important day in Iran's recent history, the burial of their supreme leader. We can disrupt it.
10: Yes, I mean, I think if that's the case, that is a signal. But I would just say that no attack on civilian infrastructure is legitimately a military target. Not water, not electricity, not things that are fully designed for civilian use. Maximum care has to be taken, even if you think it might have some dual use purpose, by the way. But so that's that point.
19: And just one final point, Christiane, taking it even wider. I mean, we just had the NATO summit in Ankara. President Erdogan gave everybody loaded revolvers to take home with them. Turkey plays a big part in all this now.
10: Yeah, I mean, I'd love to know the reason behind that. I haven't read any reason for him to give loaded or even unloaded revolvers to everybody, including apparently Ursula von der Leyen, you know, president of the European Commission. But look, Turkey plays a massive role. Turkey is, and certainly Erdogan himself, is a big friend of President Trump. They admire each other. And remember, Trump said he wasn't going to go to this NATO summit, but he did because he said of his respect and admiration for President Erdogan. On the other hand, Israel really tried to, you know, Netanyahu did an interview with CNN actually where he tried to say that Turkey was an enemy because he believes that Turkey is, you know, aligned against Israel. So there's so many competing geopolitical threads and webs, but the real big problem and the big point is, how does this war in the Middle East end? And does it end with an Iran that is accepted as a responsible player in the region? Or are they going to continue being at no war, no peace, and just this, you know, cold, hot war brewing for the next several months? It looks like the American administration doesn't have a huge idea how to get out of it. Their negotiators are not really presenting these, you know, important plans. And I will say one more thing, which is important for everybody to note. There is a view that as divided as internal Iranian leadership may be, hardliners not wanting to negotiate, that the same exists in the United States. And a former ambassador to NATO pointed out to me that the Pentagon under Pete Hegseth is much more committed to the war than other members of the administration.
19: How interesting. Well, I suspect it will carry on as a hot and cold war for many months to come. Christiane Amanpour, the very distinguished chief international anchor at CNN, thank you for joining us on the programme. This is Ed Vasey in for Hugo Rifkind, who is taking a well-earned break.
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12: 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What are they, and why do we know so little about something so important? 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We'll also have Anatomy of a Song, and then finish with the Friday Night Pub Quiz. 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

0: bad enough. 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It's a really important topic. And there is actually a great piece in the Times today analysing why it's becoming increasingly expensive to die. Funerals cost an average of more than £4,500. Probate fees are going up. Inheritance tax bills are on the rise. What is one to do? It all seems very unfair, Carol.
1: It does, doesn't it? I mean, I think the cheapest option is just to have a basic cremation with no service, no friends, no anything, and that'll cost you £1,500.
0: Really?
1: So there you go. Cheap option.
0: So if you want a cheap funeral, get rid of all your friends.
1: Get rid of all your friends and all your money. I mean, this story is pegged on the probate costs going up on Monday. They go up to £526 from £300. That's the kind of administrative fee you have to pay to the government. But we've also seen inheritance tax receipts have doubled in the last 10 years.
0: Really?
1: And that's because the tax-free allowance has been stuck at £325,000 per person since 2009. We have an extra £175,000 if you give a property to a direct descendant. That's been frozen for about 6 years, I think. And you've got the value of housing and other assets going up, but you've got the
0: thresholds
1: frozen. You know, we know this from income tax, and so more people get dragged into it. So the receipts have gone from £4 billion to £8 billion. And then we've got the prospect coming up from April 2027 of pensions being put into the inheritance tax pot.
0: So you should have to spend your pension before you die as well.
1: I think if you can, Ed, give it all away.
0: I agree.
1: Just spend it, go on massive cruise around
0: nothing.
1: The world, just have parties, go
0: I'm
1: for it,
0: die
1: give it
0: with
1: away.
0: Nothing. I can't remember who it was. Somebody once said to me, you know, if I leave my children anything, it means I've died too soon.
1: You haven't enjoyed yourself enough. Yes. I mean, anything give away, as long as you don't die for 7 years, will be exempt from the tax.
0: And have you planned your funeral, Carol?
1: No, I haven't. No.
0: I mean, because I think the funeral is I just want the cardboard box and the crematorium.
1: I mean, cardboard box in a crematorium, maybe not the best idea.
0: Why not?
1: Well, it'll burn, won't it?
0: Well, that's the point of a crematorium.
1: Yes,
0: I mean, why do you have this huge wooden casket?
1: You could have a wicker basket
0: Just get a couple of cardboard boxes from your local Asda or whatever, Argos, and then have a party afterwards. That's what I would spend the money on.
1: But you spend your money on the party, which is what's taking up to £4,500.
0: Get rid of the body and then have a nice party.
1: And where do you want your ashes to be put?
0: That's a good question. Ashes are a big, big, big issue, aren't they?
1: We had
0: the cat's ashes in the house for many, many years, but they were accidentally thrown out. And we got a free gravestone for the cat, because the cat died shortly after my father, and the man who made his gravestone threw in a free one for the cat.
1: Oh, that's sweet.
0: So that follows follows my mother around.
1: The ashes and the tombstone aren't together.
0: They're not together. The ashes were chuck down the loo, if you want me to be honest about it.
1: Oh dear.
0: Let's think about the fact that we're going to win the World Cup, which is obviously very important. We've got a clear route through Norway, Argentina, and then we beat France in the final. And then we'll get a bank holiday. Is that a good thing that we're going to get a bank holiday?
1: You say it so definitely. I love your confidence.
0: I'm supremely confident. We're obviously going to lose to Norway. I'm only kidding.
1: I think if we get through, then we'll deserve a bank holiday. Yes, even though there's people griping that it will lose the economy $2 billion. I think
0: that's what it costs.
1: Apparently, it's what a bank holiday costs in lost revenue. But of course, it will make the pubs very happy, and all of us could have a great party, which I think we deserve if we get that far.
0: But then you sort of make it back, don't you? You make it back because you have this huge parade. And everyone goes to the pub and spends like money's going out of fashion.
1: Exactly. It'll be a boon for the pubs.
0: Yeah.
1: And we'll have fun.
0: Yeah, absolutely. And what is happening in the world of property, Carol?
1: In the world of property,
0: house prices are sort of stable at the moment.
1: That's a very nice way of saying it. Most people say stagnant, but stable.
0: Well, one day you'll read an article saying house prices have fallen, then you'll suddenly read an article saying, oh, house prices went up a bit. So it just strikes me they're sort of bumbling along.
1: Yes, they're bobbing along. I mean, we're talking about ups and downs of tiny, tiny percentages. We've still got the case that

0: that the market in the more expensive areas is really flat, really dead, super quiet. Everyone's waiting for those interest rates to come down.
1: And people, it's quite interesting, this kind of talk about a land value tax. I mean, there's lots of people who think the council tax is very unfair, that very, very expensive homes pay quite a low level of council tax. But I can imagine that this prospect of the mansion tax set at 2 million, now they're talking about 1.5 million, is potentially also kind of stagnating the housing market at the top end, because people are nervous about buying a property and suddenly being, because you could see people paying, you know, £10,000 a year potentially if the kind of talk they're saying is true.
0: It's interesting that we keep going back to this idea of a proportional property tax.
1: Yeah.
0: Keeps coming up. I know that Torsten Bell and Rachel Reeves looked at this as well. In theory, it's a very good idea. You get rid of council tax, you get rid of stamp duty, you have this one proportional annual tax based on value. Mm. There are lots of things it's just not a quick fix. I think it's a good idea, but it just needs some thought. You need to value all the properties for a start. That will take time, and that will be open to appeals. You have to also think, do you give a discount to people who've just moved? Do you give them a discount for the next 5 years because they've just paid stamp duty, you know, when we transition over? How do you reevaluate if someone builds an extension?
1: Is it based on planning permission? That's such a good point, because first of all, trying to change a tax system is fraught with difficulties. And the minute you said that about the extension, you know, it takes you back to the 18th century and the window tax.
0: Exactly.
1: And suddenly you get people kind of building these kind of extraordinary structures to try and sort of game the tax system. It's a sort of crazy idea.
0: It's a crazy idea, and it would take time, and we don't give politicians time. We just don't.
1: No.
0: We're very impatient.
1: We are. But we've been very patiently going through the news with you. The Times property editor, Carol Lewis, thank you so much for coming on the show this morning. I'm now going to talk up the quiz, because we're going to be playing how to get to number 10 just before 1. And it's in my very incapable hands. 10 questions for 10 jobs in Hugo's cabinet. He must have been tearing out his hair yesterday when he saw how I handled the quiz. If you climb all the way to the top of our greasy poll and become Prime Minister, you win a branded digital radio. But if you don't make it all the way and get the radio, you'll still get a personalised Can You Get to Number 10 cartoon drawn for us by the brilliant Sunday Times cartoonist Russell Herneman. And I know for a fact, I think he's James, one of our listeners, has it framed in his loo. That's how good the cartoon is. And I'm always an easy touch for these quizzes, so do text in if you want to take part. Yesterday, Thomas in Somerset got stuck on the question to become education secretary. Which Russian author wrote both War and Peace and Anna Karenina?
2: I think I'll ask for Larry the Cat.
1: Well, Larry's a cat, but this chap's first name sounds a bit like a big cat.
2: For heaven's sake.
1: Oh, apparently it's a terrible clue. Well, what clue should I give him?
2: Well, it's a terrible clue.
1: Well, it's not Dostoevsky, it's the other one.
2: Well, then it's Souls and Its Skin.
3: That's just totally wrong. It's just wrong.
1: I mean, Solzhenitsyn, you've got to be kidding me. It was Tolstoy, of course, and if you were shouting Tolstoy at your radios, you would have been the Transport Secretary, Education Secretary, that's what you'd have been. Anyway, I'm going to give better clues today. My clues are always completely hopeless. They're either too easy or too obscure. 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Coming up, the royal aide who helped Princes William and Harry grow from boys into men will be here. He's written a novel set in the Second World War. But first, let's get the news with Andy Hayes.
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5: Thank you, Ed. Good morning. Process was not followed and the usual checks and balances were not made in the appointment of Peter Mandelson as the UK's ambassador to Washington. That's according to the Foreign Affairs Committee, which also says it's difficult to understand how he was appointed, given there was a possible risk to national security. Dame Emily Thornberry, who chairs the committee, was asked on Times Radio whether Sir Starmer has taken full responsibility for this saga.
6: Well, I think that he has shouldered responsibility. He has said that he was responsible. I personally think that the person who was really pushing it was his chief of staff, who was, you know, protege of Peter Mandelson. And I think that probably Keir's fault was that he allowed

0: McSweeney the space to do it
1: and
0: didn't closely supervise what was going on.
2: Pakistan is expected to refuse to take back the leader of the Rochdale grooming gang, despite plans to change the law so that Shabir Ahmed can be deported. Shabana Mahmood, the Home Secretary, is expected to announce changes to the 1971 Immigration Act, which prevents Ahmed from being removed on Monday. But Pakistan is demanding the extradition of two political dissidents from the UK in exchange for accepting Ahmed. And the singer Bonnie Tyler has died at the age of 75. Best known for Total Eclipse of the Heart, she was the most successful Welsh female singer since Shirley Bassey. She sold an estimated 100 million records around the world. For a news bulletin when you want it, search for the Times Radio News Briefing on the Times Radio app.
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5: Well, Jamie Lowther Pinkerton is a former SAS officer, but he also worked for the royal family. He was offered a job with the Queen Mother over lunch, during which part of the test was that he had to flick peas into the bowl of the chandelier above them. Well, he passed that test and worked for the Queen Mother for 2 years, but he later came back to the royal family and served as the principal private secretary to Princes William and Harry just as they were entering adulthood. If that wasn't enough, he's now written his first novel and its publication today. It's about a young English woman who falls in love with a German aristocrat in 1938, only for the Second World War to put their future together in jeopardy. The book is called Beyond the Edge of Light, and Jamie Lowther Pinkerton joins me now. Welcome to the show.
6: Thank you very much, Ed.
5: What possessed you to write a novel? Is it something that's been burning in your head for the last two decades?
6: Yes, I mean, I've always been a diarist, and I've always enjoyed writing, and I've had a sort of an inkling to really write a book for about 20 years, actually. And just the last sort of 5 or 6 years, I've decided to give it a go.
5: And it incorporates lots of elements of your life, because Missy, who is impetuous, intelligent, fierce young Englishwoman, bears a lot of resemblance to your late mother.
6: Yes, my mother was, who died at 99 a couple of years ago. She grew up on the northwest frontier of India, in the old British Empire. And her life was in two parts. So second part, last 50 years, was Miss Marple sitting in Suffolk, mother to everybody, actually. And the first part was this very, very sort of impetuous, wonderful creature who came back when she was 12 years old, didn't see her parents, as they didn't in those days, you know, for years on end, and got kicked out of every educational establishment and ended up actually in Secret Service. So Missy, my heroine, goes into Bletchley Park, and my mother was in MI5 during the Cold War. So there are strong parallels there. And we only discovered she'd done that when I was in my late 20s. So she was one of those old-fashioned types.
5: I was about to say, normally the parents don't tell the children that they were spies.
6: Exactly. The only reason we found out was actually there was a documentary about who was the fifth man, and the person making it said, of course, it could have been Sir Roger Hollis, the director of MI5. My mother, who was sort of knitting a cardigan for a goddaughter or something, said, absolute nonsense. He was a total patriot. And we both looked at her as if she was mad, you know.
5: Was she having visions? And obviously it's set during the Second World War. And there are quite a few people who've served in the military who are fascinated by the Second World War. And that's why you wanted to set your novel there. It's to a certain extent coincides with your mother's life, but you went back to the history books and recreated.
6: Yes, I mean, somebody very sensible said to me, write about, certainly in the first first book, Write About What You Know About. Mm. And so although it's not drawing on my sort of directly on my SAS experience, part of the book, the denouement of the book is a military operation during the Second World War, which is reputed to have happened on the coast of Suffolk. And I've used that as a vehicle for the lovers, because it's essentially first and last a love story to sort of reunite in a sort of way.
5: And you set it in Suffolk, which is where you live. So again, you're able to sort of paint a portrait of the county you love. And you're referring to a certain extent in terms of the military operation to this myth that pervaded about the Nazis invading England through Shingle Street.
6: Yes, I mean it is a myth, and it must remain a myth actually, or a legend, because everybody needs a legend, and Shingle Street should be one of them actually going forward. So I'm not saying what happened there, but I'm just giving one version of what happened, which slightly fits my narrative, frankly. But it's about Shingle Street. It's also really about the research and development station at Bawdsey Manor, which was the big place for radar right in the middle of the Battle of Britain. And that's really where the myth comes from, what they were trying to do there.
5: And these two lovers are torn apart by the war. One is flies with the Luftwaffe, even though he doesn't support the Nazis. One is working for the British intelligence services. How does that...
6: Well, actually, although, you know, as I say, I wanted to write a sort of thriller with a love story, actually the other way around, the love story is the most important thing. Some quite interesting questions were thrown up, and I hasten to add, I'm not being over serious about this, but the idea of if the person you love suddenly becomes the enemy, where do your duties lie? Where does your duty lie? Similarly, for Conrad, who's the German sort of hero, if you like, of the book, where do your duties lie, to your country or to your values, frankly? So that comes out of it.
5: Well, we've had our first review has come in. John Nicol, the Tornado Navigator. I read an early draft of JLP's book. It really is fantastic. Not the type of book you'd expect from a special forces type who normally only write with crayons.
6: That's an RAF navigator for you. Bless him, actually. That's
5: it's
6: lovely.
5: Hugely enjoyable and moving, he says.
6: Well, that's extremely, extremely kind of John.
5: I mean, obviously, the other part of your life is you worked for many years for the royal family, and as I bored my production team silly, you gave me the happiest day of my life as an MP.
6: Absolutely. Well, you should be the one telling that.
5: I had a 108-year-old constituent. When I asked her what she wanted to do before she died, she said she wanted to meet Prince William, and you made it happen. And he came to visit her, and it was the most enjoyable hour of my life. It was completely surreal, and it became a global news story, because she complained that the Queen uses the same photograph on the card she sends centenarians. And as this old girl had reached 108, she had five of them. It's a little known fact. I think I can't remember which way it goes. I think you get one a year until you reach 105, and then they start to sort of spread them out a bit. Or it could be the other way around.
6: Well, that's very modest of you, because you made it happen, actually.
5: It was wonderful. But you worked with William Harry. You've given interviews about your time working with the boys. You're very close to the family. You navigated them from adolescence to adulthood, and supported them, particularly Harry going into the military.
6: I mean, I think I was lucky at the time that I was their private secretary, which was essentially during their 20s. I would have been no good at the sort of black, the red box type of private secretary. And my criteria for being a private secretary really was to be able to ride a motorbike and keep up with them when they were set loose in the hills and places. But actually, on a serious note, I think the key thing for me was trying to sort of get it right for them in their 20s so that they could do what they wanted to do and hit a few goals along the way, obviously. But as my Irish father used to say, thumping his chest so that you can look people in the eye and say, I've known the days, once you reach a certain point.
5: And, I mean, it's a bit like being a sort of commanding officer to a certain extent, because you are a father figure when you're in the military with young men, navigating a difficult career in the military. So it's a sort of similar approach with...
6: It was. I mean, I think that
5: overseeing the princes.
6: Yeah, I mean, the military bit is. I mean, I was an officer in the SAS, and for my SAS comrades to hear me described as their father figure, it was a joint effort, very much, I have to say. But actually, with the princes, it was quite a nuanced thing because, you know, they were the bosses. Nobody wants anybody, you know, an ex-retired army officer coming in and telling them how they're going to run their lives. So it was again.

0: been very much a sort of nuanced thing, and putting in ideas and getting ideas from them and then hammering it out between us and seeing where we wanted to go.
1: So I'm a big fan of Harry. I only met him once, funny enough, where, guess what, I told him the anecdote about my 108-year-old constituent. Because I think he had a very distinguished military service, and he's had a very difficult life. I mean, we've all watched it in real time. And I guess there is a feeling now that he's lost his way to a certain extent, in the sense that, you know, he pursued what turns out to have been a very ill-judged legal action. And I think what comes out when I read about it is that he was kind of led along by people who gave him the confidence. And it seems to me it was partly driven by just a sense of kind of enduring anger, which I think is understandable. But you said in an interview in The Times that you remain optimistic that Harry can sort of find his way back.
0: I mean, I do. I mean, I just on his military service, I mean, he was a very, very fine attack helicopter pilot and a very good officer, as was his brother, flying search and rescue missions out in the Irish Sea and in Snowdonia and things. You could look anybody in the eye. So they're both people with operational experience, and operational experience I really respect. And I think I absolutely loved them when I worked for them, and I still do. And I think one has to look at what Harry still does with Invictus, which is remarkable. And actually, his loyalty has stayed absolutely rock solid to the people he served alongside on operations.
1: And so, I mean, there must be at some point an opportunity for a reset.
0: Well, I hope so, and I think forgive me for being sort of slightly tight-lipped about it, but
1: it's understandable.
0: I remain the optimist. I've always been an optimist.
1: Yeah, absolutely. So now you're a novelist, and presumably there'll be a series of novels based on this character and a huge Netflix deal.
0: Well, anything you can do to help on that score would be great. I think the bottom line is I've really enjoyed writing the first one, and I got immersed in my characters. A bit of a sort of cliche to say that, but I did. I think the I'm not going to leave Missy hanging, and I'm not going to give away why she's hanging, but I'm too fond of her for that. So there will be another one.
1: And you managed to read some of the novel to your mother before she died. Did she give you a glowing review?
0: Yes. Well, the prologue of the novel is set in the current day, and then it looks back, if you like. So the prologue was my mother sitting in her almshouse in Suffolk, and I read that to her, and she chortled away.
1: Brilliant. Well, Jamie Lowther Pinkerton, thank you so much for coming to the studio and talking about your new novel, Beyond the Edge of Light, which is published. Apparently, it's published today, which is good timing. 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Kate Moss, Tom Bradby, John Nicol. Oh, John Nicol, you have a quote on the back of the novel as well. So there you go. That book is now available at all good bookshops. Thank you for coming in. This is Ed Vasey in for Hugo Rifkind. 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

0: Sally Morgan, Polly McKenzie and Danny Finkelstein are answering some of your questions. You can listen to the full thing wherever you get your podcast. We're going to hear a bit of it now, starting with a question sent in by Aidan.
1: He says, is there a risk that Burnham is starting to become all things to all people, which could result in a lot of disappointment? Also, will somebody please remember the Midlands? Aidan, we think of little but the Midlands. Indeed, on my Times radio show, some listeners are still reeling from James Marriott's suggestion that Manchester might actually be in the Midlands, but I don't think we have the strength to get into that right now. Danny, is this your exactly your worry about Andy Burnham, that he could be trying to be all things to all people?
2: It's everyone else's worry, but weirdly, it's not actually mine. So I do think he has that in his personality, and I recognise it in others because I have a bit of it in myself, which is a desire to see whether you can't meet people's expectations and desires, and therefore slight over-eagerness to say yes to people, and which I have to combat. He definitely has that, and he's got to, and also he has the problem which everyone in politics says the problems are really difficult. David Cameron used to say to me, get up at 5:30 in the morning. As we've discussed on this program many times, all the decisions that come to me are the ones that have bubbled up to me, and nobody can make these decisions except me. And if they come to me, they're by their definition difficult. So he will have that. So there's no question that trying to please people, which is a problem in, you know, which is in politics, is the kind of part of the skill set, will be a challenge for him, and he will try and meet it, and people will say you've reversed yourself because he picks the wrong solution and things like that. However, what is not true about him is he doesn't stand for anything. He simply, you know, he says a lot of things which I flatly disagree with, and that is really, really interesting and important. You know, my view is he probably ought to double down on the things that I don't agree with him on, because that is who he is and what he thinks. And therefore, at least we will have some sort of plan, right? It's not the plan that I think is the right one, but there are lots of people who do think it's the right one. So both politically and in terms of a direction for the country, I think there's a good reason for doing that.
1: Sally, I mean, but right now, like, all parts of the Labour Party seem pretty much sort of ecstatic, you know, as seen in that perhaps ill-advised selfie they all took with him. At some point, he's going to have to make at least some of them a bit cross, isn't he?
3: Of course, of course. The campaign group never had the numbers, so they couldn't possibly stand a candidate anyway. They're quite quiet, I would say. I think at the moment people are just hopeful there's going to be clear leadership, because there hasn't been. So I think that's where people are. I think there are some people who are probably quite naive, but I don't think there's that much naivety around. I think people know it's not going to be straightforward. And I think, thinking about what Danny was just saying, I mean, I rather agree with him. I think Andy does know what he wants to do. It's just that the way he tries to do things is to build as much consensus as he can to move forward. That doesn't mean that in the end he'll get everybody to agree, or that he won't take hard decisions. But his style isn't to sort of pick fights. It is to say, where's the 80% we can work together on? Which might be a challenge for some of the opposition parties, I think. Not all of them, but for some of them. If he says, okay, do you really mean it? Come and help me sort this out. Then that could potentially put people in quite a dilemma.
1: Polly, the women of the Labour Party seem to have specific concerns about who might be his cabinet appointees, particularly, and about what happens if, you know, very high profile women in the cabinet, and of course three of the three top jobs in cabinet are all currently held by women. What happens if people like that lose their jobs in favour of, for example, two Miliband brothers? That could cause some friction, could it not?
4: It absolutely could. I mean, assembling that cabinet is, you know, always a challenge, right? Because you've got to balance so many different complexities. You've got to have enough people from enough sort of factions, but you don't want people who are so difficult that all they're going to do is cause trouble. You need to balance talent and other kinds of diversity. No, you don't really want diversity of talent, but you do need diversity of, you know, again, women and men, people from different parts of the country. Geography, I think, is increasingly important here. But it's also important to have, you know, ethnic kind of faith diversity in the cabinet. They can't do that perfectly. And I think if they try and just make it so that everything's sort of matchy-matchy and tidy, they'll end up having to compromise on talent. The thing that matters most is getting the government moving as a coherent team. It's partly because Keir Starmer has done so well to promote women, but he promoted women and they've not been a great government. This

0: just because women are excellent, but like just being a woman doesn't in fact make you perfect.
1: Yeah, this comes back to what sort of culture he, I mean, I think Andy's culture is very different than Keir's. So, of course, he's got to have women in his cabinet. What he shouldn't do is ever go, in my view, is ever go down the kind of, it's got to be X percent or whatever. Because actually, in the end, you've got to go for talent and balance and the people who are really going to get the government moving. But he's also got to establish a culture where people do listen to each other and work well together. And I think that's been actually a bigger problem than how many women happen to be in a particular place. And also, if they're sitting in a meeting, are they taken seriously? You know, I mean, in the end, it's that business about who's in the room, but also who's listened to when they're in the room. So that's all about culture.
2: Danny, Burnham seems to get a bit cross about questions about who's going to be in his cabinet, regarding it as a bit sort of petty and irrelevant and a media obsession. But it's not that, is it? It's vital. It's everything.
3: Yeah, it's very important, but he can't answer those questions now. So I suppose he's sort of, I actually saw him being asked that question, didn't seem to be, you know, unduly irritated. But I think, you know, there's one of those questions in politics where you... journalists ask it and we're right to ask it, but then he can't possibly answer it. So I had a friend once who said that when he got a job at the BBC, one of his jobs was to shout, "Are you going to resign?" at people.
1: Oh, yes.
3: And when they went into 10 Downing Street, and he said that his colleague told him, he said, they'll never answer the question, but at least you get on tape, "Are you going to resign?" And there's a little bit of an element of that. He said that in the time, the only person who ever resigned was him and his colleague, actually. But he said that this was definitely what they sort of did. So they do. So journalists ask that question without expecting an answer. So he can probably be forgiven for being a little bit, if he did show signs of irritability, which I haven't seen, to be fair to him, I think it would be reasonable.
2: But I mean, when he does appoint a cabinet, that's a point where it all clicks into place. When he appoints a cabinet, you suddenly know what his government is. And until he does, you don't.
3: Yes. Look, I'm not sure that's true. I think it's a bit more the other way around. I think he's been very clear who he is and what he's trying to do. The question is, what we'll learn is he intent on building a team to deliver that? Or is he actually trying to build a team to, for example, unite the Labour Party, or demonstrate diversity of gender or race for whatever reason, choosing people who therefore don't really go with his particular programme. You know, I've said before on this programme, which I think there is a very strong case for him selecting Ed Miliband as his Chancellor of the Exchequer, for example, because that would be an appointment that represented what he actually wants to do. And it would be him saying, "Yes, I realise that, you know, there are a lot of Tories and people in the press who don't want it, but I actually do want it. And I'm, you know, when I said I wasn't going to be in hot to the bond markets, this is actually an example of that." Now, I obviously don't agree with that, but he does, and that's the critical thing.
2: Let's finish with this, which isn't a question as such, but there's an interesting post on X from Paul Ovenden, a former director of political strategy for Keir Starmer. And he writes, "Really good, hopeful speech by Andy Burnham that does what all good Labour speeches do, pitch left-wing political economy as a simple common sense in pursuit of a simple common good. I wonder about the political context. To my mind, a Tory comeback by 2029 is now very likely. But Labour are understandably V-focused on current polls and results. Always difficult to take a leap of faith when in front line of politics. But in my opinion, the coming challenge is a rival common sense argument, a sort of familiar Thatcher-Osborne politics, but updated for the modern context. Reform faltering, Badenoch doing well, and clear space for a fairly classic Tory message." Danny, do we think he's right, that what Andy Burnham looks like he's going to do really opens up a space that the Tories can just inhabit and dominate?
3: It might do. Look, Reform have got a pretty solid demographic. Right, so it's if someone talks to you and they tell you their history and their sort of basic politics, and you look at their age and where they come in the country, you can tell whether that might be a Reform voter. A bit like you used to be able to do that, going around doors and, you know, watching what they're looking, what kind of doorbells and doors people have, and that is a feature of something solid. And I don't think it's just going to go away. And the question really is whether or not that element of the Reform vote that is tactical,

0: Which just is what basically wants a right-wing government, and sees reform, you know, thinks the Tories are finished. We'll stick with reform or not. And that's about momentum and definitely about Nigel Farage. I think Andy Burnham will make it more likely that that momentum will seep away from reform, just a bit more likely. He'll do a bit better than Keir Starmer. He's going to close down some of the space because he's so, you know, he's, we've talked about this before, because of the kind of Blunkett special advisor in him. So as a result, there is a, it's slightly changed the chances that the Tories will assert themselves. So Paul Ovenden, Paul is, who's very good strategist himself. He's correct about that.
1: Well, there you go. That was How to Win an Election with Danny Finkelstein, Sally Morgan, Polly McKenzie, stewarded by Hugo. Lots of texts coming in. Great to hear that Burnham wants transparency over decision-making. Does that mean he'll tell us what the deal was for Makerfield's previous MP to stand down his in his favour, says Rex. Funny how Labour wanted an unnecessary by-election in Makerfield, but now it doesn't suit them. They don't want one in Clacton, says Dave. Surely, says Marcus, Andy needs to make difficult and unpopular decisions straight away. Is Andy Burnham brave enough to scrap stamp duty and council tax? That's what we'll be discussing next. And is Nigel Farage going to look ridiculous spending the summer arguing with a bin?

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1: Zed Vasey on Times Radio, in for Hugo Rifkin. Lots to come in the next hour, but first let's get the news with Andy Hayes.
2: Thank you, Ed. Good morning. Process was not followed and the usual checks and balances were not made in the appointment of Peter Mandelson as the UK's ambassador to Washington. That's according to the Foreign Affairs Committee, which also says it's difficult to understand how he was appointed, given there was a possible risk to national security. Dame Emily Thornberry, who chairs the committee, has told Times Radio that Keir Starmer subcontracted the decision-making process and she doubts that Andy Burnham would do the same.
3: If you give someone a job and you look them in the eye and you go, I'm giving you this job, you will have loyalty to that person. This is how you build teams and they know who their boss is. If you give that responsibility to somebody else, then it starts getting more confused. And I think that Keir did a lot of that with his chief of staff. I don't think that Andy Burnham would make that kind of very basic mistake.
2: Pakistan's expected to refuse to take back the leader of the Rochdale grooming gang, despite plans to change the law so that Shabir Ahmed can be deported. Shabana Mahmood, the Home Secretary, is expected to announce changes to the 1971 Immigration Act, which prevents Ahmed from being removed on Monday. But Pakistan is demanding the extradition of two political dissidents from the UK in exchange for accepting Ahmed. Iran says it's targeted US air defences, satellite systems and fuel storage containers across the Middle East after another night of American airstrikes. It's the second day the two countries have traded attacks, violating the Memorandum of Understanding signed last month. Donald Trump has suggested the ceasefire is over. Ali Vyas, an Iran specialist with the International Crisis Group, was asked on Times Radio if the war is back on.
4: No, I don't think so. I think the ceasefire is definitely in a dire strait, but it is not yet at a point that we can say it has fully collapsed. And the reason is that I think both sides understand that the alternative is not really that much more attractive for them. They have experienced an all-out conflict, and they know that at high risk and at very high cost, they will probably end up more or less where they are right now after another round of serious conflict.
2: The number of drug driving offences in the UK has overtaken drink driving for the first time. Almost 31,000 drivers received penalty points for drug driving from the DVLA last year, 1,000 more than for drink driving. And the singer Bonnie Tyler has died at the age of 75. She was the most successful Welsh female singer since Shirley Bassey. This song, number one in both Britain and America in 1983. She sold an estimated 100 million records right around the world. Bonnie Tyler, who was 75. For a roundup of the news on demand, subscribe to the Times Radio News Briefing on any podcast platform.
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1: Well, it's welcome back. It's Ed Fasey in for Hugo Rifkin. In a moment, we're going to be talking to our brilliant sketchwriter, Tom Peck. He's written a great sketch about the forthcoming by-election, which is going to occupy a fair amount of airtime between now and the middle of August, which is when we're expecting it to happen, alongside the advent of the Burnham premiership. Then we're going to talk about tax. I think this big debate about whether we replace council tax and how we do it is going to run on and on. Whether we actually get to a conclusion is another question. And then Sarah Dissom and Patrick Kidd will be here to talk about news of the day. But let's start by talking about this proposal to replace stamp duty and council tax. What if they were scrapped and replaced with a single annual charge based on the value of your home? It's one of the proposals from a group of economists calling for a major shake-up of Britain's tax system. Andrew Percy is the co-chairman of the Social Prosperity Network at University of College London's Institute for Global Prosperity, and he's also the lead author of the report. Welcome to the show, Andrew.
2: Good morning. Nice to be here.
1: It's great to have you on. Look, I'm a massive fan of tax reform. I think that this sort of terrible debate we have about raising taxes or lowering taxes completely misses the point that we could simplify taxes in quite a dramatic fashion in order to raise the kind of tax that the government needs to raise. What are the sort of big takeaways from your report? You call for a structural overhaul of the tax system. What do you mean?
2: Well, the short version is we've taken 8 taxes and reduced them to 2. Most of that is a consolidation on the income tax side, where we've taken the various taxes that apply different thresholds and rates to different types of income. So we call it a tax on a flat definition of income. So that's a total income. You just add up everything you got in the year and you pay the same rate as anybody else who received the same amount in that year. So that's the radical kind of simplification of the income tax system, and we call that national contributions. And then I heard you earlier this morning, you know, with your property correspondent, we are advocating for the abolition of stamp duty and council tax, and its transition over a 3-year period is what we've put in the report into a single property value tax. It's not a land value tax, just for experts who are listening, but it is a property value tax. And, I appreciated some of the complexities that were raised there about valuation, about the transition for people who've just paid stamp duty recently. And I think that that sort of speaks to something maybe about this tax simplification, which is, yes, it's hard, but it's not beyond us. And at a certain point, it becomes important enough to do that we kind of work our way through the administrative complexities. We've put in a deferral in our scheme, so no one would ever have to move out of their house because of this. You just defer the tax until death or sale. So there are all sorts of mechanisms, and we've got a whole appendix on how to do valuation. HMRC is quite confident about how they're going to do that. So I think that none of these are not insurmountable challenges to moving towards a tax simplification. And of course, the great irony, I think, is that, we're under Osborne, right? We started the Office for Tax Simplification, and then it got disbanded prior to this government. That was a really good effort at the centre of government to look at this problem seriously. And we've sort of carried on from the OTS's recommendations and put them in this report.
1: Yeah, I mean, I think as I say, I'm wholly in favour of tax simplification. The caveat I always have is politics. So let's take, for example, your national contributions levy, the replacement of 6 different taxes. George Osborne famously announced in one of his last budgets that he was going to get rid of national insurance and effectively roll it into income tax, because that is what it is. But it never happened, presumably because it was just too complex and difficult.
2: I think that one of the things that we've identified is that when you try and do this on a single tax, and we take national insurance and roll that in, let's say, just to income tax, you end up with these kind of unintended consequences that drift across the tax system. So actually, the broader you can go, the more likely you are to offset some of those in another way. And I think that that then also kind of feeds into a really important part to our report, which is, you know, we actually lead with welfare reform that justifies the tax reforms. So it's actually very specifically sequenced in that order, because part of what you can do with welfare reform is offset costs of living. And cost of living is another tax, right? They're, one way or another, they take away from your disposable income. And so by sequencing in that way and then interleaving tax simplification with welfare reform, you actually get some really interesting positive outcomes.
1: And obviously you heard my early discussion about a property tax. And again, I'm very sympathetic to what lies behind your thinking, but I can see all the pitfalls. As somebody has texted in, who decides the property value, says Jody. Macca says, what would you do about single people? That's their biggest fear. And to put it very crudely, if you live in London, where your property could be worth at least $800,000, you know, just as a small two-bedroom flat, you could see people already paying quite a high mortgage, potentially paying quite a high five-figure sum if it's based on a percentage value of their property. And then you'll, as I said earlier, get people gaming the system, you know, not doing an extension to avoid an increase in the value of their property, or doing something which tries to reduce the value of the property, and there'll be endless appeals. I mean, the mechanics of this would be super complex.
2: Again, I don't think the mechanics are insurmountable, but there's no doubt that when you reform a regressive tax system, the people who benefited from the regressiveness are against it. And there are plenty of people in the country who would actually benefit from this, but they're just not in the Southeast. So there is undoubtedly a change. But you know, we can look across the Atlantic. Very common in America to have property taxes at around this. Regular revaluations. None of these are so insurmountable that a modern, developed, advanced country can't implement them. So I think that all valid things that should be taken into account. But I think you're right. The answer here is that it's political in the end. And the advantage that we have, and really the whole point of our report was to say, was to put something out there that says, if you hear a politician saying, oh, we're stuck and there is no money and there's nothing we can do, you know, every policy is effectively no direct action and no budget. We wanted to put something out there that said, well, not true. It depends how courageous you want to be. It depends how difficult you think or how important the challenges are, right? I mean, yesterday's OBR report says we can't grow our way out of unsustainable debt. It's a real indictment, right? We need to deal with welfare costs in order to avoid unsustainable debt. And we, you know, not in 2070, right? I mean, you know, this is action we need to take in the next several years. So it does depend how much you are prepared to get through the grind of the administration, cover off the corner cases. You know, things like deferral is really a big, you know, solves a lot of the problems. Yes, there's going to be a big jump in, you live in a flat in London and it's highly valued. You don't have to pay, you don't have to move, and you can absorb that in the transfer when you move to another property.
1: And is there any kind of clear evidence to back up my hunch that tax simplification is a good thing in and of itself, because it would actually increase the tax take, because it would be simpler for people to calculate their taxes. There'll be less tax avoidance. There'll be less tax slipping through the cracks.
2: Yeah, behavioral responses to tax changes is some sort of magic dark art, right? We haven't engaged in that in the report. What we've done is model the current tax system against this much simpler system. And so I'm afraid we can't back up your hunch there, Ed.
1: And the other thing is, you talk about behavioral psychology, the behavioral psychology of politicians. I mean, when I talk about tax simplification, I always come back to George Osborne's pasty tax, a very sensible reform to get rid of a VAT loophole. If you talk about VAT on children's clothing, you'll know where I'm going. It's very easy, and indeed fuel duty, it's very easy for politicians to hand out what they regard as baubles to particular pressure groups. It's probably a sensible thing to get rid of a lot of zero-rated products. But the minute you suggested putting VAT on children's clothes, you'd start a war.
2: Yeah, this is the offset. And I think that it just keeps coming back to this point, Ed, which is how serious do you think the problem is? So if we, you know, take a number of reports, the Milburn report, yesterday's OBE,

0: our fiscal risks report, today's Tim's report, you know, there are alarm bells going off in this society. And if you're sitting comfortably on a nice income somewhere, it may not feel that way. But for a lot of people in this country, it does feel that way. And I think we can see that in the political response. You know, the challenge is the real job of the politician, right, is to grasp the reality and bring the country along with them, or otherwise go down in history as the people who didn't see that problem coming. So it's a challenge for them. And I think all we're doing is with this report is saying, here is some ideas, a pathway that will take you through what look like some really challenging years ahead. I mean, certainly in the next decade. I don't know how much any of the current politicians can do this because they are wrapped into manifestos that were very kind of hesitantly unambitious. But that all predicates on the basis that we don't have an urgent situation. And I think that increasingly what we're seeing is that that urgency is there, that there are real restrictions on government unless we have a plan that tackles these challenges that are set out by the, you know, very expert people that we have writing all of these reports.
1: Excellent. Andrew Percy, co-chairman of the Social Prosperity Network at UCL's Institute for Global Prosperity. Thank you for coming on and talking about the report, which calls for radical tax simplification, including the abolition of council tax and stamp duty. Nigel Farage is facing fresh questions over a £5 million donation from a cryptocurrency billionaire. A by-election in Clacton constituency has now been formally triggered as Nigel Farage tries to get out from under this scandal. Labour's Chris Bryant spoke to Kate McCann and Stig Abel on Times Radio Breakfast.
2: If I lived there, I don't think I'd vote. The whole thing is a complete and utter nonsense. It's a ludicrous attempt. He had a hissy fit, basically, didn't he? He's got very, very thin skin, has Nigel Farage. And look, why are we in this mess? It's because Nigel Farage took £5 million and didn't declare it. There's a row about whether he should have declared it.
1: Nigel Farage has, of course, said the money was only a gift. That was Chris Bryant speaking about the whole issue on Times Radio Breakfast, which, of course, you can join every day from 6 o'clock in the morning. But ultimately, we are where we are. Farage is, as Rachel Reeves put it yesterday, going to spend his summer arguing with a bin. I'm joined now by Tom Peck, the Times sketch writer.
3: Morning.
1: Morning, Tom. How are you?
3: I'm very well. You all right?
1: You haven't got stuck in a bin.
3: I haven't got stuck in a bin. You know, all this talk of an establishment coup, I think the establishment is trying to bring down Count Binface. I don't think he's got the money for all these by-elections. He's just done one in Makerfield. There could be two in Clacton. I think they're trying to ground him down, take him out of politics.
1: And also they have sort of multiple by-elections. I mean, he had to stand in Makerfield and he couldn't stand in Aberdeen. I think you've got... I think there's some truth in what you say, but... In your excellent sketch today, you say it's the people versus the intergalactic dustbin by-election. Is Nigel Farage's big risk that he's going to be laughed at, which is fatal for any politician?
3: People have laughed at Nigel Farage for years and years and years and years and years, and then he usually turns around and wins. I think he will possibly be made to look faintly ridiculous by this by-election. But I don't think his grand plan has necessarily backfired, to be honest with you, which was to, you know, he's a big, you know, Tony Blair always used to say that it's about who has the initiative in politics. And Farage is very much a disciple of that way of doing politics. And he wants to set the initiative by having his by-election, not the by-election that's forced on him, potentially forced on him by the Parliamentary Standards Commissioner, which, as we know, may well happen anyway. But the question is, if the second by-election comes along, will he say, why are you making these people do it again? And his political opponents will say, well, this is due process, this is what should have happened. The fact that you're going to have to vote again is Nigel Farage's fault, not ours. And I'm not totally sure who will win that sort of narrative battle, if you like.
1: You say in your sketch that Zia Yusuf, who's another deeply entertaining figure from a reform, is the sort of Don King of this by-election. He's the promoter. He's calling it, you know, like a big boxing match promotion, the people versus the establishment. Is one of the great gifts of this by-election that we'll see even more of Zia Yusuf.
3: Oh, good. I mean, he is.

0: become, well, I mean, which you seem sort of writing on social media maybe the day before yesterday, Sky News should be taken off air for its lies. And sort of everyone laughs. But then you think, well, quite often with these people, you laugh at them because they're so ridiculous. And then, oh my God, suddenly it's too late. I mean, it's quite a serious thing from a guy who has a reasonable chance of being the next Home Secretary, saying, you know, just openly declaring that a major news station should be taken off air.
1: The other guy that I find, I put him at the top of the reform comedy tree, is Nadeem Zahawi, who's working very, very hard to say even more ridiculous things than anybody else. And he came out with this great line about it's all about the deep state. And in fact, you could be mistaken for thinking he thinks BBC breakfast presenters are part of the deep state.
0: Yeah, he said that on Times Radio, yeah. And the best of it was like, this is the deep state coming after Nigel. And he said to Kate McCann, you know that. You know that. As if to sort of implicate Times Radio breakfast host as being part of the deep state too. But the bit that I sort of most enjoyed in a way of writing the sketches, when I came to bring Nadeem Zahawi into it, you know, it's sort of like muscle memory. You're like, you write the person's name and then you write what they do or who they are. And then I had to go and spend a little while on Google because Nadeem Zahawi doesn't have any kind of role. He's just reform. So in the end, I had to call him a reformed defector. He's this sort of high-profile ex-chancellor, but even reform have not furnished him with any sort of job of any kind. So I'd spent quite a while just sort of working out how to describe Nadeem Zahawi, because there's no way of describing him, because he's not been allowed to do anything.
1: I feel I'm going to get a T-shirt made for him. Anyway, Debbie texts in, Tom Peck's sketch is the funniest and most on-point journalism ever. I read it before going to sleep so I can nod off with a smile instead of the doom of the rest of the news.
0: Thanks, Mum. Appreciate it.
1: What an extraordinary text to read. Well, that should make you sign off with a smile on your face. Tom Peck, thank you for joining us and talking through your sketch on the intergalactic by-election that's going to keep us entertained for the next 6 weeks. You're listening to Ed Vasey on Times Radio. Jane Garvey is on from 2 o'clock today and she joins me now in the studio. What have you got on your show, Jane?
2: I want you to get off the fence when it comes to reform. Come on, Ed. Do your best. I'm so deep into the deep state, I can't see daylight. I mean, I've done Woman's Hour.
1: That's true. That's where it all started. That's where all roads lead back to Woman's Hour.
2: Absolutely. So today, between 2 o'clock and four, here on Times Radio, nominations for the Labour leadership close today. Obviously, we'll discuss that. We'll also have a look at what Andy Burnham's economic policies might actually be. In our rental health section, we're talking today about what it's like to live with flatmates who've just got a few more, just got more money than you, and you don't always agree on what to spend, what to eat. Yes. I mean, it's not always easy. Have you ever lived
1: it's the
2: with flatmates?
1: War. It's the fridge war.
2: Yeah. Did you mark your milk?
1: Well, I do. He's now about to become governor of California, but I bought this very expensive bolognese.
2: Right. And?
1: You know, like from a deli, ready-made. And I left it in the fridge and I came back to find he'd cooked it and eaten it. Yeah. We didn't often row as flatmates, but we had a big row. And the row was so big that it ended up with a piece of spaghetti on the ceiling.
2: That name has just come back to me. Steve...
1: Hyatt Regency. No, Steve Hilton.
2: Steve Hilton.
1: Yeah. Yes. So the
2: fridge. Premier Inn.
1: The fridge is the centre of where wealth meets poverty, I think.
2: Yeah. You didn't so much drop that name as well, you just let it plummet to the ground. We're talking tennis with Lisa O'Sullivan. Much to celebrate at Wimbledon yesterday, of course. We will pay tribute to Bonnie Tyler. And my guest after 3:30 is the swimming legend Mark Foster. 6'6", Mark is. He had a 23 year competitive swimming career. Broke all kinds of records, went to 5 Olympics. Really interesting man.
1: Yeah, very interesting.
2: He's on after 3:30.
1: Excellent, can't wait. There's a great guest this weekend as well that you won't want to miss. Ryan Tubridy will be speaking to Richard Coyle. He's playing Atticus Finch in To Kill a Mockingbird, Aaron Sorkin's acclaimed stage adaptation. I hate that word. Why isn't it adaption? Of Harper Lee's Pulitzer Prize winning novel. That's at 3:30 on Sunday afternoon. Coming up, my columnist will discuss how Nigel Farage lost his bonhomie and whether the tennis hero Arthur Ferry is British or French. This is Ed Vasey on Times Radio.

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4: Well, I'm Ed Vasey, and we're going to be unpacking the politics of the day from Andy Burnham's promise to show his MPs a little more kindness to whether Nigel Farage has lost his sense of fun and why we can't resist laughing when weddings go horribly wrong. If you're hearing some strange noises in the background, it's Patrick Kidd has now sat on the studio chair, which now has a reputation because it's about 1 foot off the floor and nobody can fix it. So anyone who sits in it... Well, Patrick, you look like you fixed it.
5: I've swapped chairs.
4: You swapped chairs.
5: Do anything approach...
4: It's got this... The people say that you can sort of, you know... One of the key rules of leadership is, you know, before the meeting, rearrange the furniture so you're in control. And I think it's a conspiracy by Times Radio to make the guests feel mildly inadequate when they come in the studio. But, Patrick, you have swapped chairs, so you fought back.
5: I once wrote an obituary of the headmistress of St Paul's Girls' School.
4: Heather Brigstock.
5: Who had her chair was deliberately 2 inches higher than the parents' chairs.
4: Yes, that's very Heather Brigstock. We're also joined by the Times columnist, Sarah Dightem. Welcome to the show.
6: Hello.
4: Sarah.
6: Lovely to be here, as ever.
4: I spent yesterday evening reading all your incredible pop music reviews.
6: Oh my goodness, that's very, very complimentary of you.
4: You hung out with Divine Comedy.
6: I did. I got to interview Neil Hannon and managed not to embarrass myself excruciatingly, despite the fact that he is my lifelong number one crush. So that was a big
4: That came across, Sarah. Let's find out if you've got another crush on Andy Burnham. Nominations for the leadership open today. Andy Burnham is expected to be the only candidate after Al Khan dramatically ruled himself out last night. It wasn't very dramatic. I was actually sitting on the sofa with him when he did it. Andy has posted on X, just been to nominate myself, hopefully third time lucky.
7: Strange thing to say, but I've just been in to nominate myself to be leader of the Labour Party. The nomination process has opened this morning, so glad to see some MPs going in. I'm still the only candidate in the race. We'll get the first indication about 7 p.m. tonight of the first number of MPs to sign up. But the thing will go on over the next few days, so it won't be the final word. But yeah, it's all starting to feel very real.
4: Burnham is promising a different style of leadership, telling Labour MPs he'll ease party discipline, listen more, make the Whip's office more like an HR department. What did you feel, Patrick Kidd, listening to cuddly Andy talking about it all beginning to feel a bit real? It didn't sound particularly statesmanlike.
5: No, it is a bit bizarre. It's a contest that only has one person in it. So a bit like the Clacton by-election, really. But
4: there's only Count Binface.
5: Yeah, exactly. Well, maybe Binface should stand for Labour MP. But bear in mind, it's not just the MPs that have to nominate, the trade unions as well, the affiliate unions and the regular ones. So, I mean, there's no whispers of anyone. No whispers. I mean, even John McDonnell, I think, has said, is endorsing Andy Burnham or putting up with him. So there is a chance, if anyone has a moment of ambition, to make it a contest. Otherwise, Andy is just a black T-shirt and a beautiful pair of eyelashes, like yourself, Ed.
4: Yeah, it's almost identical twins. Sarah Dightem, did that little clip fill you with hope and fervour?
6: I wouldn't necessarily say fervour, but I have been historically quite Burnham sceptical, but I have warmed to him actually over this process. I do think that his time as mayor of Manchester has given him a bit of oomph and gravitas that he didn't have before. And you know, all of my reservations still stand about the fact that I'm not fully convinced that he's a man with a political project, which is has been the fatal flaw of Starmer, right? Is that he's not been a man with a plan. He's been purely managerial. Nonetheless.

0: Less. I think Burnham is good at the, he's good at talking to people. He gives the impression, we'll come back to this when we talk about Farage as well, of being a politician who actually enjoys politics rather than someone who's doing it quite reluctantly and through gritted teeth. And maybe, maybe this is going to be good.
1: That is very interesting, Sarah, particularly as you're a Burnham skeptic and you're warming to him. And I think it's a really interesting kind of thesis to say this is a man who enjoys politics, which is certainly a contrast with Keir Starmer, which is kind of half the battle. I agree with you. What do you think, Patrick Kidd, of the Whip's office being turned into an HR department? Go and see, as an MP you're told, go and see your whip. Go and see your HR manager.
2: Yes, what the world needs is more HR people. There's this long email in which he says he is going to engage more, he is going to have lots of meetings, not just with the Parliamentary Labour Party, but with their offshoots, their BLM bit, their women's group. He's going to speak more to the Select Committee chair. He's basically going to be approachable, call me Andy.
1: Yes, call me Andy.
2: I mean, when I've spoken to people who are MPs in the 70s and 80s, maybe even, when you were there, whips were bullies. They would pin you up against the wall.
1: They were terrifying.
2: Punch you in the balls and stuff. But this sort of whips are there to put an arm around you. The problem Burnham has is what he's inherited from Starmer, which is he's got too many MPs. They've got a landslide,
1: yes.
2: But there's only so many jobs you can give out. So basically, a third of the ones are has-beens and disgruntled because they're never going to come again, and a third are frustrated because they're being told to wait for a job. And then there's only jobs for a third of them. So management of them is going to be key. And there will be points when he wants to do things and those who feel there's nothing to lose will oppose him. Now, there's only so much putting an arm around them you can do before you say, actually, you are voting for us.
1: Yes. Sarah Dighton, quickly, because we've got to get to the news, but I think there is something in the HR bit. It always struck me as very odd that as a new incoming MP, you were never kind of interviewed by the whips and said, what are your passions? What are your interests? Which departments would be the ideal departments for you? And Tony Blair famously sent half his MPs back to their constituency on a Wednesday because he had so many. So there is something in changing the culture of the whips office.
0: I actually do. And so my kind of default reaction was to be a bit sarcastic about comparing it to HR because who likes HR? Come on, that is stupid. But I did have a really interesting conversation with a Tory peer and ex-minister a few weeks ago where I was kind of mouthing off about how one of Starmer's problems was having too many MPs. How do you manage them? And the guy I was talking to said, well, actually, there's loads of stuff you can offer them. You've just got to be nice. So you've got to stuff people's mouths with gold, basically, or promises or hopes of advancement. And I think this is maybe an intimation of that approach, of managing the PLP by being nice to people and, a bit more carrot, bit less, a bit less punching in the balls.
1: It is. And carry on.
0: And maybe that will work where the previous approaches have failed.
2: I'm just reminded of Gavin Williamson's line when he was the Tory chief whip, who said that you don't always have to give them the stick, but it's amazing what you can do with a sharpened carrot.
1: It is true, there is virtually no management of MPs when you become an MP, and the only time you tend to meet your whip is when you're told you have to vote on pain of death. So let's see where that goes, but we'll come back and talk about some more Andy Burnham and defence, but also has Nigel Farage lost his sense of fun, and of course this big row going on about whether Arthur Ferry is French or British. But first, let's get the news with Andy Hayes.
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4: Thank you, Ed. Good morning. Process was not followed and the usual checks and balances were not made in the appointment of Peter Mandelson as the UK's ambassador to Washington. That's according to the Foreign Affairs Committee, which also says it's difficult to understand how he was appointed, given there was a possible risk to national security. Pakistan's expected to refuse to take back the leader of the Rochdale grooming gang, despite plans to change the law so that Shabir Ahmed can be deported. Pakistan's demanding the extradition of two political dissidents from the UK in exchange for accepting Ahmed. Nigel Farage is facing new questions about a £5 million donation from a cryptocurrency billionaire. The reform UK leader says it was simply a gift, but it's now being suggested he was considering standing in Clacton when he received it in April 2024, 3 months before the general election. Money received in the 12 months before an election needs to be declared. Labour Minister Chris Bryant has told Times Radio that Farage clearly has questions to answer.
5: It's that Mrs. Merton test. What was it first attracted you to the multimillionaire? And hanging out with all these people, taking vast, really serious amounts of money, and then not being able to explain it, getting very tetchy when people ask you questions about it. This is proper scrutiny.
4: And the singer Bonnie Tyler has died at the age of 75. Best known for Total Eclipse of the Heart, she was the most successful Welsh female singer since Shirley Bassey. She sold an estimated 100 million records around the world. For a news bulletin when you want it, search for the Times Radio News Briefing on the Times Radio app.
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1: Well, welcome back. It's Ed Vasey on Times Radio, in for Hugo Rifkin, still with my excellent columnist Patrick Kidd and Sarah Dighton. We're going to carry on talking a bit more about Andy Burnham, because he stepped into the world of foreign policy with a plan to rebuild Britain's hard power. And of course, he would use the organ of the Times to set up his stall. It's the first time he's talked about foreign policy, and obviously a lot of people have been talking for a while now about when Andy Burnham is going to address these issues. Sarah Dighton, I don't know if you've had time to read his article. It's a sort of five-point plan. Some of it seemed pretty sensible to me, but also you could criticise it for being quite sort of superficial and obvious.
0: Well, I think the big problem with defence is that the stuff that needs to be fixed runs so deep. The lack of investment is so long-standing, and the sense of demoralisation inside the armed forces runs so deep that, you know, when you're talking about fixing it, you are not going to be looking at a quick turnaround. You're going to be looking at a project that is going to, you know, hopefully have some short-term gains, but actually undoing some of the decay is a project of, you know, decades rather than one parliamentary term.
1: Yes, I think that's right, Patrick Kidd. I mean, I have been told that, you know, one of the reasons we can't fix our submarines is because we actually cannot get them out of the water, because all the equipment to raise them out of the water is broken. I mean, we just haven't. I did actually randomly meet someone talking about a completely different issue who mentioned that his relative had become a submariner and been a submariner for 5 years and had never been underwater. I mean, for me, the dog that hasn't barked is the military top brass. They're constantly wanting new stuff. Give me a £1 billion frigate. Mm. But they haven't fixed the basics.
2: Yes, I suppose they would say they don't have the money to fix the basics, and it's much easier to go for brand new capital expenditure than running costs. I suppose they come under different balance sheets. But Burnham is talking about wanting to aim the spending at British firms. I think we have a pretty good, or historically, we have a pretty good British arms infrastructure For building weapons. So I'm not sure there's any great news in that.
1: Well, we've got Rolls-Royce and British Aerospace. We've got a few big ones. But we recently sold a maritime drone company to Lockheed Martin. I mean, one of the things that I felt quite strongly about, and in fact wrote to the Defence Minister under the Tory government, was the fact that it's very hard for emerging tech companies to procure with the Ministry of Defence. And that would seem to be an obvious thing that could be fixed.
2: Yes, it would.
0: Yeah, my assumption...
2: Sorry. No, after you, sir.
0: No, maybe I'm wrong, but my assumption when he was talking about investing in British companies was that he was talking more about, internet-based warfare and drone technology and stuff where there is a real issue that, you know, you buy in the best of the best from the international market and then you've accidentally given control of a huge part of your defense infrastructure to China or, you know, a corporation that is substantially influenced by the Trump regime. Or, you know, it's a huge vulnerability that I think is really difficult to reckon with inside sort of the understandings that we have about protectionism and internationalism and all of the existing models for dealing with that stuff. And, you know, fingers crossed, it's going to be a serious approach to confronting that problem.
1: I mean, I think there is a big, big message in the article, which is it's the most explicit statement by someone who's about to be prime minister that we will consciously move away from procuring with the Americans and we will procure more at home and more with the Europeans. And the Canadians are beginning to do this as well.
2: Yeah,
1: and that's significant, Patrick.
2: It is. It will be interesting to see who, therefore, he puts in charge of defence and foreign secretary. There is talk, I understand it's no more than talk at this stage, that David Miliband might come back into a big job. Al Carnes clearly would fancy being defence secretary. But, you know, we've just had one who stood down because he wasn't getting enough money, so in John Healey. So if money isn't provided, is it a job you want to do?
1: Absolutely. Well, let's talk about Nigel Farage talking about a job one wants to do. He wants to be the MP for Clacton. He's facing fresh questions today over that £5 million gift from a cryptocurrency billionaire. He's always insisted the donation was private and had nothing to do with politics. But the Times today is reporting that Farage had discussed a potential political comeback months before he received the money. Donations received in the 12 months before an election do need to be declared, but it is important to note that Farage denies any wrongdoing. There's also a picture that has emerged of his donor, George Cottrell, meeting Tommy Robinson at an event in London. Now, I am not someone to ever underestimate Nigel Farage, Sarah, but I do think that he is getting himself into trouble by being so aggressive about what is completely normal scrutiny that somebody in his position should expect and failing to address the allegations early on and clearly. And I think he's sort of, his doubling down is not going to help him. But that's an instinct. I'd love to hear what you think.
0: Well, no, I feel exactly the same. I think he has, his great virtue as a politician has always been that he has seemed unflappable and to, you know, has greeted everything up to and including, you know, crashing in a light aircraft with a sense of sort of indestructible joy to be alive. And that is draining away. I mean, I would say I watched the broadcast from Reform where he made his resignation statement and it came across as incredibly brittle, bitter, unpleasant, deeply authoritarian, you know, to be launching an attack on the press for very, very normal scrutiny of a politician's finances. And this stuff does look extremely bad for him. You know, men of the people do not, on the whole, receive millions and millions of pounds worth of donations from obscure crypto billionaires. And the other thing I think that is genuinely a problem for him is that this is eroding the firewall between him and Tommy Robinson and the unacceptable elements of the British hard right. So obviously Reform does have this issue where it's being nibbled at the extremes by parties like Restore that are willing to embrace those elements. But Farage's electoral virtue has always been that he's had this absolute hard line where he doesn't consort with known racist white nationalists and people who are beyond the pale. And I think that if that firewall is breaking down, which it is, then that is going to cost him a lot of the kind of, you know, drifting off from the right support who are, you know, maybe comfortable with a bit of nationalist rhetoric, but who do not want to be associated with rioters and criminals.
1: And Sarah has also written in The Independent that Nigel Farage has lost his sense of fun, as well as this point about the firewall between him and white nationalists. I mean, Patrick, he has gone a long way by being the kind of bloke you'd like to have a pint with in the pub and have a good laugh with. To, as Sarah put it, you know, it's interesting she put it that way, this deeply authoritarian kind of resignation speech. It's a problem for him.
2: Yeah, I mean, if he wants to be the voice of perpetual opposition and tearing up things from the outside, fine. But his party has led the opinion polls for well over a year now. He has the right to be seen as a prime minister in waiting, and with that comes the obligation of being treated as a prime minister in waiting. He says he has done nothing criminal, and I don't think anyone is actually saying he has, but he didn't register this gift, as he should. I don't know why he didn't just apologise and say, I should have done it. And,
1: exactly.
2: But to run away from questions on it makes people wonder what's more's going on. I suspect he talked about initially this gift being for his security, which was taken to be protection. But actually, I think it was financial security. He has often made a big thing about how he could have made much more money if he'd stayed a commodities trader, and politics has cost him. I think if he was starting to think about coming back into politics full time, he probably needed some financial security. But again, you know, once it's known, just say yes, whoops, sorry.
1: Yeah.
2: Didn't realise that was the rule.
1: Absolutely. I completely agree with that. If he had just said, look, Christopher Harbone decided, I sat down and had a conversation with him. Running security is very expensive. He said, why don't we just solve this problem with one big slug of money, use it to provide yourself with security, and then he'd sit, and that's the reason, and I'm very sorry I didn't register it. I didn't know. For example, it must be quite a recent rule that you're meant to declare your financial interests 12 months before you became an MP. I certainly don't remember it when I became an MP. And you know, moved on. He would have been punished in some shape or form, but he could well have moved on. Let's talk about my favourite subject, which is the House of Lords. So Keir Starmer has been criticised over reports he's planning to create 19 new Labour peers before he leaves Downing Street. This is, of course, relevant because he once criticised the Conservatives for appointing cronies and lackeys to the upper chamber, and it was generally believed that he wouldn't use a resignation honours list. Theresa May didn't use a resignation honours list. The Trade Minister, Chris Bryant, spoke to Times Radio Breakfast.
5: I think the difficulty is you've just got to face reality, which is week in, week out, we have to get legislation that we've committed to in the general election through not just the House of Commons, where we have a large majority, but then through the House of Lords, where we don't even have a third of the seat.
1: Well, I mean, the Chris Bryant defence there is, well, you know, Labour needs new members of the House of Lords, and why pass up this opportunity to appoint more members, which is a sort of fair enough defence, isn't it, Sarah?
0: Well, look, this is very average, standard hypocrisy for politicians, isn't it?
1: This is routine hypocrisy rather than exceptional hypocrisy.
0: Yeah, I mean, mate, I'm sorry to sound so cynical, but like almost everybody does this with the House of Lords, and I am at the point in my life where I cannot, you know, you cannot get me to get excited about it anymore. I'm just like, fine, this is, everyone does it, whatever. But it is, I think, damning of Starmer. I mean, it's just like the final nail in the coffin of Starmer, the man of principle, isn't it? Like all the things that I had kind of assumed, the baggage that I thought he came with of being, you know, a committed human rights lawyer and a constitutional reformer. And this, you know, not one of those things has come through in his leadership. And this is just the final, you know, stake through the heart of that version of Keir Starmer.
1: Wow.
2: Well, this will take him to 135 peers created in 2 years.
1: Really?
2: Which is more than there are Tory MPs.
1: That's an astonishing figure. I had no idea. Yeah, 135, really?
2: That's quite a lot, isn't
1: yeah.
2: it?
1: Yeah. I mean, some will be Tory and Lib Dems.
2: Yeah, now there's about four or five in this this current tranche who will be Tories. But that's quite power of patronage, isn't it? And he's just chucked out the 92 hereditary peers.
1: Yeah.
2: But, you know, I'm not sure there's anything more democratic about being appointed to the House of Lords. Sorry, Ed. But
1: By the way, please feel free to say what the hell you like about the House of Lords. Don't mind
2: me. I love
1: the
2: House of Lords, but I love hereditary peers. I would be in favour of that. I'd give you a hereditary peerage, Ed. And then you could pass it down to your descendants. But no, I think, you know, again, as Sarah said, this is run-of-the-mill hypocrisy. And I don't think we can get too
1: entry-level hypocrisy.
2: Yeah, yeah. There's nearly 800, because after the Petrie Piers...
1: It's 747.
2: Yeah, but now add this in and it'll take it up above 750.
1: I mean, I think the interesting point is that, you know, Keir Starmer criticising cronies. I mean, they happen to be people that I like and I think are worthy peers, but it is notable that quite a few of the peers created by Keir Starmer come from North London. And of course, you know, you've got people like Richard Hermer as the Attorney General, made a peer who's an old friend of his, and various other people who, when I asked, you know, why was that person, do you think they got their peerage? Well, it was pointed out that they were basically from Keir Starmer's constituency and were close friends and had worked with him. So it is fair to say that perhaps I guess the lesson from this is that politicians shouldn't posture too much about the House of Lords, because, to be blunt with it, with you, political parties and prime ministers find the House of Lords a very good place either to reward people for favours done in the past or to make sure that they can get their legislation through.
2: Anyway, Andy Burnham's going to move it to Salford.
1: Yes, well, you know, he's taking a leaf out of Michael Gove's book.
2: Or Keithley, or somewhere
1: to,
2: like
1: tried
2: that.
1: To move us to York. That caused... no one in the House of Lords talks to Michael Gove because of that attempt to move us to York. Ministers have said that schools will not have to tell parents if their child is questioning their gender unless they ask to change their name or pronouns. It means that if pupils confide in their teacher but do not ask to be treated differently, there is no need to break any confidence. This is an issue that we keep going back to, Patrick, which is this link between, you know, parents, their children and their teachers. What can you say? A lot of it comes down, you know, issues like, you know, going on the pill, for example. You know, at what point is it justified that a pupil can have a relationship with a teacher in terms of telling them about their concerns that aren't shared with a parent?
2: I think if the teacher believes that there's cause for harm, then they should break a confession. But otherwise, it's important that students do feel that they can have someone they can talk to who's not going to blab to them. I mean, this proposal here is just that they can say they are confused about their identity. Mm. It's quite clear that if they then say, I want to be addressed by different pronouns or change my name, then the parents have to be involved. But actually, just... they're a bundle of hormones and nerves, and actually if they feel that they can talk to a teacher about feeling confused and stuff, as long as it is the teacher just listening rather than proactively wanting to push them one way or the other, that seems fine by me. In the same stuff, there's also talk about having to have single-sex toilets and stuff that's come out of the recent court rulings.
1: I mean, it's an impossible problem to solve, in my view, Sarah. I mean, because I, as a parent, would want to know that kind of thing, but I take Patrick's point that, you know, some pupils may feel... it's easier to talk to a teacher about a particular issue than it is to talk to their parents.
0: And would you necessarily want to know? I mean, we are I think one of the problems with trying to set guidance about this is that you are trying to fix a sort of formal threshold around quite, you know, fluid and moving things. If a kid has a conversation with the teacher where they say, you know, I'm asking some questions about my identity, I think it would be pretty heavy-handed for a teacher to go from that, go to the parents and turn that into a whole issue, and actually potentially can have the effect of solidifying the child in a version of their identity that isn't the right one for them, rather than, you know, giving them the sort of space and freedom to talk. And kids say all kinds of nonsense at school. Like, I mean, I assume both of you have been children and been at school. And,
1: yeah, Patrick and I were born fully formed as middle-aged fogies.
0: I always suspected it. I'm sure you can remember the kind of abject nonsense that kids will say at school to get a rise out of teachers. And you can't make
1: teachers in charge of reporting
0: all of this to parents. It's ridiculous. So if it's a safeguarding issue, you talk to the parents. If a child is asking for, like, social transitions, asking to be referred to by different pronouns, asking to be referred to by a different name, of course that goes back to the parents, 100%. But if a child is just raising a broad feeling of confusion, I think it is overstepping, actually, to expect teachers to turn that into a formal report to the parents.
1: Look, we've discussed some really quite important issues, and I don't want to diminish them in any shape or form, but frankly, they were simply the hors d'oeuvre to the most important issue that people really do need to address and talk about. 23-year-old wildcard Arthur Ferry is through to the semi-final of Wimbledon. It's a remarkable achievement, given he's ranked 140th in the world and never made it past the second round. He was born in France, but he grew up in southwest London, close to the All England Club. This is giving some people, whose names may begin with Patrick, the illusion that Arthur is English. And how he's got two French parents, Patrick.
2: Well, it's incroyable, isn't it? So I tweeted congratulations on his recent win, and there were a number of people who said, but he's French, you know. Yes, he was born in Paris with two French parents. They moved to England when he was 1 month old. He has had his entire schooling, his entire teaching. He's learned his tennis here. He has never represented France briefly, but he has got the funding from the LTA. And when he has competed as a professional, he has had Ing next to his name. I don't know why we can't celebrate him as being English. But you know, Boris Johnson was born in America. We're not suddenly going to say he's American, are we?
1: Well, that's a very interesting question.
2: Or you could look at someone like Andrew Strauss. Now, Andrew Strauss was born in South Africa, but you listen to him speak in the same way as you listen to Arthur Ferry speak, and like yourself, you all sound like English public school boys.
1: Sarah, can you...
2: There's nothing in his accent that sounds French.
1: Are you ready to put Patrick back in his boîte?
0: Absolutely not. I think you should just feel... It's quite nice to be chosen, isn't it? It's like, my God, like, you're really good and you want to be one of us. Like, please come, stay. Let us cross at you and love you. And this is just... Look, it's just fair turnabout. Like, so Michael Elise is English-born, plays for the French national team football. Probably going to win the World Cup. I mean, I don't want to like make myself sound too stupid, but a very good chance of being part of a World Cup winning team by betraying all of his roots, Union Jack and turning against us.
1: It's a very interesting point because, of course, the World Cup, I think France has more players than any country in the sense that players born in Paris. Yeah. And it is all based on success, because when I heard that Michael Elise grew up in London, but obviously born to, I think, Algerian-French parents, I thought, no, he's British, because he's such a good football player.
2: I think it's it's fine for the rival country to want to claim him. So I think us claiming him as English, although he is playing for France, now his employee, and he is French, of course he is. Yeah. In the same way, the French saying that Arthur Ferry is French is absolutely fine.
1: And do we know? I haven't read any coverage in the French papers about treating this important issue.
2: But France hasn't had a male Grand Slam winner since Yannick Noah more than 40 years ago.
1: Wow.
2: So they have been waiting a long time. I don't mind the French saying, of course he is ours. It's the English, and this ties into an English... Actually, there's a sort of nasty racism, really, that you're not properly English. You can be as successful as you like, but you don't really count.
1: Mark Binney makes that point. Mark has texted in to say, you know, would you be having this discussion about, you know, it's wrapped up in immigration. I'm obviously having a lot of fun with this, but you know, to your point, Arthur Ferry came here 1 month old. I don't know if he has a British passport. I assume he does. And he's as British as anyone else.
2: He sounds British.
1: Him being interviewed. He's so posh.
2: Yeah, in the same way that I sound like the Leytonstone born boy I am. The thing is, I would be saying this about Ferry whether he'd lost in the first round. This isn't a sort of us wanting to leap on success.
1: Okay.
2: He was English developed, and therefore we should regard him as one of ours, win or lose.
1: No, I think if he'd lost in the first round, it'd be incontrovertible evidence that he is indeed English.
0: Can I just say, I don't actually have any beef with Elise choosing to play for the French national team. I was doing a bit.
1: No, I think it's an interesting point. I do, I mean, when I heard that Elise was born in London, I thought, let's make this guy British. Anyway, Sarah Dighton and Patrick Kidd, you've been absolutely brilliant guests. Thank you so much for coming on the show and talking us through the news of the day. Coming up, has Nigel Farage lost his sense of fun? Why do people keep accusing Wimbledon hero Arthur Ferry of being French? But let's have some announcements before we go to the news.
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1: Well, the debate is raging on. As JPG points out, Erling Haaland is from Leeds. Of course, his father was playing, I think, for Leeds when Erling Haaland was born. So, you know, does that make Erling Haaland English? Philip brings us up to date with the French media by pointing out that this morning's Le Monde and Le Figaro are making it very clear that Arthur Ferry was born in France, and Steve make it clear as well that Michael Elise was indeed born in Hammersmith, just down the road from me. And Patrick, as Anne says, Patrick's completely right because Ferry has chosen to play under his British citizenship. Anyway, I hope people weren't too offended by that discussion, just having a bit of fun. I'm sure that Arthur Ferry is British because he has a British passport. He's chosen to play as a Brit. And when he wins Wimbledon, it will be a great British Wimbledon victory. So what do you say about that? I'm climbing down, having teased Patrick for the last 5 minutes. Anyway, have I lost my sense of fun? No, I haven't. But Nigel Farage, has he lost his? That's what we'll discuss. And why do people keep accusing Wimbledon hero Arthur Ferry of being French? We're going to carry on with all of that. But first, let's get the news with Andy Hayes when we get to midday.

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1: It's 12 o'clock. I'm Ed Vasey, and this is Times Radio's Midday Update, bringing you everything you need to know about what is going on this lunchtime. In this half hour, Donald Trump says Iran has asked to make a deal after US strikes on targets overnight. We'll get the latest from the region. We'll also hear about the Rochdale grooming gang leader facing deportation and why Pakistan is expected to refuse to take him back. And we'll reflect on 25 years of this.
2: Would you like to tell me about your individual outlook on management?
3: Sure. David Brent is refreshingly laid back for a man with such responsibility.
1: That was, of course, The Office and Ricky Gervais. But first, as I've been teasing you, it is indeed the news with Andy Hayes.
4: It is indeed. Good afternoon, Ed. Process was not followed and the usual checks and balances were not made in the appointment of Peter Mandelson as UK's ambassador to Washington. That's according to the Foreign Affairs Committee, which also says it's difficult to understand how he was appointed, given there was a possible risk to national security. Pakistan's expected to refuse to take back the leader of the Rochdale grooming gang, despite plans to change the law so that Shabir Ahmed can be deported. Pakistan's demanding the extradition of two political dissidents from the UK in exchange for accepting Ahmed. The number of drug driving offences in the UK has overtaken drink driving for the first time. Almost 31,000 drivers received penalty points for drug driving from the DVLA last year, 1,000 more than for drink driving. And the singer Bonnie Tyler has died at the age of 75. Best known for Total Eclipse of the Heart, she was the most successful Welsh female singer since Shirley Bassey. She sold an estimated 100 million records right around the world. We'll have a full update with James at 1 o'clock.
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1: Well, thanks, Andy, for the news. We got there in the end. Our top story this lunchtime, Donald Trump has claimed Iran wants a deal so badly, but he says he's not sure whether Tehran is worthy of one. It comes after the US launched fresh strikes against Iran, with the president saying the fragile ceasefire agreement was over. Here's Donald Trump speaking to reporters as he returned from the NATO summit in Ankara.
5: They called a little while ago. They want to make a deal so bad. I just don't know if they're worthy of making a deal. I don't know that they're going to honor the deal. That's Iran.
1: Iran has responded by firing missiles at US military bases across the Gulf, which I guess is some kind of answer. Let's speak to David Patrick Karakos, a journalist and author of Nuclear Iran. Welcome to the show.
6: Hi, Ed.
1: So what do the latest strikes by the US and Iran mean for the so-called ceasefire, the so-called peace process?
6: Well, as ever, we're here again. I've repeatedly said that unfortunately, we can't see these strikes except as a tandem, an addendum to this so-called peace process. I think we have two sides now that actually operate both rhetorically and diplomatically in a similar vein, which is the Islamic Republic and Donald Trump. Now, I have to be honest, it's quite puzzling as to why the Iranians attacked three US tankers at the beginning of the week. But they've, you know, the US has responded and hit around 80 targets on the Iranian coast. And, you know, here we are again. This doesn't seem very logical by Iran, I have to say. Now, it could well be hubris. I mean, the Iranians are prone to overplaying their hand. They could think that we survived the biggest hammering by the Americans and Israelis that, you know, that any Middle East state has probably suffered, by Iraq and the ground invasion 20 years ago, 23 years ago. But this is not good. You know, I've said always that in the end, I think we'll reach a deal because all sides want one. But if the Iranians keep doing things like this, it's going to get further and further away. Trump is going to become increasingly enraged. And now you see the Iranians are attacking Qatar, Bahrain, they're attacking other Middle Eastern states. So it really is a mess.
1: But the Iranians are doing it presumably because they want to control the Strait of Hormuz and charge oil tankers for safe passage. I mean, when you say that the Iranians overplay their hands, is this an example of them overplaying their hand and they should just try and get back to the status quo with sanctions lifted and some Iranian funds released, rather than try and go for what appears to be the ultimate prize, this control of the strait?
6: Well, first of all, I would say the status quo is not a huge sanctions relief and unfrozen assets. That's a far better position they're in, internationally at least, than before the war. So they've already had a victory. Look, Trump, the International Maritime Organization, and pretty much everyone else in the world says Iran charging a toll for the Straits of Hormuz is unacceptable. So we appear to be at a standoff here. I think that that would be the Iranians overplaying their hand. And, you know, don't forget, they suffer as well from the de facto closure of the strait. You know, their oil industry is about the only thing they have left, and even that is fairly decrepit comparative to what it could be, given their mass incompetence and mass corruption when it comes to running their economy. So this, I think this is the Iranians overplaying the hand, that they may calculate that the longer that they do this, eventually the United States will fold, as it has folded already. So maybe it's a question of that. But right now, we have two sides, neither of which is willing to back down. And in the interim, everybody suffers.
1: And everybody does suffer, including the Gulf countries. What is the Iran's strategy there? Because they're further alienating them, but at the same time, perhaps reinforcing the position that the US can't keep these countries safe.
6: Well, I think that's the point, isn't it? Every ally of the US you strike, particularly a Gulf ally, particularly someone like Qatar, who's a huge energy provider. You remember during the war, they struck its LNG plant, which is a problem for everybody. It's about bringing pressure onto the US and saying to them, look, the US can't protect you. In the final analysis, the US is going to turn away from the Middle East, but we're here forever. You've got to deal with us. Now, in the short term, this may work. Over the medium and longer term, I know for a fact these countries are furious, and I think people are going to be looking for alternative ways to deal with Iran, alternative means against them, and eventually alternative ways to get energy and oil around the world.
1: Absolutely. Well, David Patrick Karakos, a journalist and author of Nuclear Iran, thank you for coming on and discussing the latest news from the region. Ollie Cole is the Times' newsroom reporter. He's going to be delving into some of the best of the Times you might have missed. And he's going to start with Andy Burnham's op-ed on defence, which we've been discussing ad nauseam.
7: Yeah, well, you know, it's a rare intervention from the man who's going to be Prime Minister in a couple of weeks' time. He has written for the Times on foreign affairs, on defence. What's interesting about it is, sort of in actual practical policy terms, there's not a lot new in it, but the emphasis that he's putting on certain parts of his thoughts around this are what's interesting. He thinks that actually, you know, we need to be using defence as actually a more of an economic vehicle for Britain, to focus on buying British when we are looking at this defence investment plan and investing in the MOD. He thinks that that could, you know, be a big sort of manufacturing wake-up call, that we are relying too much on America, on Europe, to bring things in rather than making them ourselves, which obviously produces jobs and growth in the economy. So that's his big pitch on the day that actually fellow Labour MPs are nominating him currently to be leader of the Labour Party. That's now open, and the corridors in Westminster are sort of snaked with Labour MPs currently trying to get through the door. Andy Burnham himself has nominated himself to be the Labour leader, which is always good when you can at least back yourself to do it.
1: Yeah, and we've guaranteed one vote.
7: Yes, indeed. And we've got, in just a short little while, Larissa Brown is taking a look from a defence point of view at actually Andy Burnham's pledges on defence and how they might work out. And what's
1: Larissa Brown is our defence editor.
7: She is indeed. And so she'll be casting her expert eye. She's just come back from Ankara and that NATO summit. And her interesting point, which is, you know, first of all, there are two hurdles Andy Burnham has to get over. One is, obviously, he's got to come in and work out how to pay for defence after the defence investment plan of a fair few million were sort of left on the shelf for him to pick up. But also, does creating stuff in British from scratch mean that we are going to be better prepared defensively when there are already huge technologies being developed across the world that you can sort of buy off the shelf at the moment, and what the sort of tension is behind that? So Larissa Brown is going to be taking a look at that. They'll be on thetimes.com in short while.
1: So we've got a leader on a really important subject, which is that London commuters are taking water taxis to get to work on the Thames.
7: Yes, to take
1: gondolas. People,
7: if this wasn't a centre of the Westminster London media bubble enough. I personally love taking the boat on the Thames. Yeah, absolutely.
1: But it takes hours.
7: Yeah, but I live in Putney.
1: Do you
7: and
1: have
7: actually,
1: some kind of leisurely approach
7: what's
1: to life?
7: Very nice on a Thursday afternoon when things are winding down in the Houses of Parliament is to hop on the boat and on a sunny day take it back to Putney. And also there's a bar and it's fantastic. And you know, and that is just a better way to travel.
1: It's kind of louche. It's insight into your louche lifestyle. I'll tell you an interesting fact. The Watermen, one of the oldest crafts associations in the City of London, is not a livery company, despite being founded in the mid-16th century. Do you know why?
7: I don't know why.
1: Because they overcharged people during the Great Fire of London to get them over the River Thames.
7: Gosh.
1: They've lived with that shame for 400 years. We're polling Clacton.
7: Yes, and basically...
1: Are the major political parties right to boycott Clacton?
7: This decision that obviously all of the main parties... Interesting, actually, Nigel Farage, in an interview given yesterday when he was campaigning in Clacton, has revealed that actually he didn't see it coming, that all of the other parties were going to stand back and sort of say, well, you just run this on your own. So we are asking Times readers whether that was the right choice from Labour, the Tories, the Lib Dems and others. We are getting, I would say, a pretty overwhelming verdict from Times readers. Do you want to speculate as to which side they're going to
1: come down? This is a poll that I'm genuinely interested in hearing what Times
7: readers
1: listen. Well, there we go. Because I have no idea. I hope that it's 70-30 in favour of the boycott.
7: It's even more than that. 93% say it was the right decision by major political parties to boycott the Clacton by-election. Just 7% say no. And a quick shout-out just at the end of this, that on thetimes.com right now, one of the main images you are going to see is one of the most read stories in the last hour on thetimes.com, which is sad, but sort of, you know, great remembering of Bonnie Tyler, who has died last night. And we are carrying that obituary, and there are loads of memories being shared in the comments, and it's a lovely sort of tale of how she navigated essentially a lot of pushbacks growing up in the Welsh Valleys and becoming a huge global success.
1: Yes, I think I once interviewed Bonnie Tyler, but there you go. She was amazing. You're far too young to remember how great she was. Ollie Cole, thank you so much for coming on the show. I'm joined in the studio now by Times Radio's political correspondent, Terry Stiasny. Welcome to the show.
8: Hello, Ed.
1: This morning, Labour MPs have been nominating Andy Burnham to be their next leader. And here comes the, ah, shucks, I can't believe it's really happening, quote from Andy Burnham.
9: Strange thing to say, but I've just been in to nominate myself to be leader of the Labour Party. The nomination process has opened this morning, so glad to see some MPs going in. I'm still the only candidate in the race. We'll get the first indication about 7 p.m. tonight of the first number of MPs to sign up. But the thing will go on over the next few days, so it won't be the final word. But yeah, it's all starting to feel very real.
1: So we've got days of speculation, Terry, to find out if there's going to be another candidate.
8: I think it's extremely unlikely now. You know, Andy Burnham there was also saying that hopefully this would be his third time lucky running for the leadership. We know that Al Khan said yesterday evening that he had definitely ruled himself out. Yes, I mean, there is still time for somebody else to get 81 nominations, but given the rate at which Labour MPs were queuing up to hand in their nomination papers and loyally posting pictures of themselves in the corridor, sort of papers in hand saying we're going to do this, I would be very surprised if he is not already over that 81 figure, and we will get, as Andy Burnham just said there, some initial figures by the end of the day. But you know, I think, you know, he is probably the only one in it.
1: Yes, I had a moment of history last night when I was in a television studio sitting next to Al Khan's when he decided he was not going to run for the leadership. One of the first problems that's going to land on Andy Burnham's desk is this story about Shabana, about the grooming gang leader Shabir Ahmed, the Rochdale grooming gang leader. Pakistan is going to refuse to take him back. What's the latest?
8: Well, we know that the current Home Secretary, Shabana Mahmood, wants to amend the 1971 Immigration Act, and she is expecting to try and do that before recess. I mean, everything's getting condensed now into the last few days before the Commons recess. And the reason that's important is that it currently prevents anybody like Shabir Ahmed, who arrived in this country country before 1973 from the Commonwealth, from being deported. Now, she thinks that she is able to draw up an amendment in a way that doesn't affect lots of other people who are in that situation who we don't want to deport. He has, of course, been stripped of his British citizenship after he was imprisoned. The big problem here is that Pakistan do not want to take him back. And Pakistan are also trying to have a trade-off, and they're saying we've got political dissidents who we would like to be extradited to Pakistan. And understandably, the government doesn't want to get into those kind of negotiations and trade-offs.
1: But there's always a risk with a sort of specific piece of legislation like this that has a knock-on effect, and you're a perfectly respectable Commonwealth citizen living in the UK. Suddenly, is your right to remain here suddenly under threat because of this awful man?
8: Well, absolutely. I mean, the government seem to think, yes, that you can amend this law in such a way. But as you say, you know, specific cases often don't make particularly good law. And as we saw with the whole Windrush affair, because the status of Commonwealth citizens from before 1971 and that act was, you know, tried to be regularised, there are lots of people who don't have the right paperwork, who don't have, you know, who didn't have to have it because, you know, that was the situation before 1971 and before the law. So, yeah, I would imagine that it takes some pretty careful drafting.
1: And there's a Tim's review. It's on personal independence payments, known as PIP. It's called the Tim's review because it's being done by the minister responsible for PIP, Stephen Tim's. There are a lot of these reviews knocking about. We've got the Milburn review on NEETs. Does it have some hard-hitting recommendations?
8: Not yet. This is an interim review. So although it says it sets out what the problem is, it says that the PIP is no longer fit for purpose. It's not working as intended. It says that 90% of people with disabilities who were approached by the review to talk about the process of claiming it said it was a bad experience. It was really degrading and stressful to try and get it. And that people ended up, the longer you stayed on that, even though this can be an in-work benefit for people who are working and need help with their disabilities, the longer someone's on that benefit, the less likely it is that they will come off it. So they've looked at a lot of the problems, but the recommendations are due in the autumn with the final report. So this is an interim report. They've now got to go away and work out, you know, how they actually solve some of these problems.
1: Excellent. Well, that's Times Radio's political correspondent Terry Stiassny taking us through some of the political stories that are breaking today. This is Ed Vasey on Times Radio.
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12: I heard you. 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
1: 25 years ago to the day, we first heard the dulcet tones of David Brent.
14: When you laugh, your brain releases endorphins, yeah? Your stress hormones are reduced and the oxygen supply to your blood is increased. So you feel... I try and laugh several times a day just because it makes you feel good. So let's... let's try that. Hey, just. Come on, trust me, you'll feel.
1: That was, of course, Ricky Gervais playing David Brent in The Office, the series he co-created with Stephen Merchant and which first aired on the 9th of July, 2001. Let's get some insights into how it changed television with Tim Glanfield, head of TV for The Times and The Sunday Times. Welcome to the show, Tim.
15: Hello, Ed.
1: So was The Office genuinely groundbreaking?
15: I mean, yes, it was. I mean, sitcoms are about characters, and it had a character in it, certainly in David Brent, who is probably one of the most iconic characters, perhaps after Basil Fawlty and maybe Del Boy. In British comedy, that's kind of an iconic character. So to have an iconic character is obviously very important in a comedy. But what was more important about it is it changed the way that comedy was made at the time. Up until then, there'd been laughter tracks on most shows. British comedy had been quite formulaic for a while. There had been some breakout hits, but The Office kind of, it was bleak, it was real. It left the boring bits in, and I think that was what was very different about it. It created a whole new type of British comedy and obviously spawned different comedies across the world, including lots of remakes of The Office itself in, I think, 15 different countries, including most famously America, where it went on to be a huge success for 9 seasons on NBC.
1: Yeah, and I think Ricky Gervais, you know, it was kind of touch and go. He hadn't had much success before then, and he got the pilot commissioned, and off it went. And I think he and Stephen Merchant deserve a lot of credit. I mean, it was basically the sort of classic sitcom written in their back bedroom.
15: Yeah, I mean, the story of how it got made and the fact that it almost didn't carry on is quite an interesting one. The original pilot of The Office was done when Stephen Merchant was doing a producer's course at the BBC. I'm not sure if they still even have that course, but essentially it was made as a kind of exercise as part of his coursework. And it kind of got seen and people liked it, and it ended up going up through the ranks of the BBC, and eventually they made a pilot of it. But the actual first series, when it came out, wasn't a massive success. First time it was shown, a lot of people didn't really understand it because of the nature of the show. There's no laughter. There is a lot of kind of quite open, sort of dull parts of life left into it. And I think that a lot of people didn't even know it was a comedy. And actually, they re-ran the show later in the year, repeated it on BBC Two, and it kind of became a word of mouth hit after its second run. First time round, it almost kind of got cancelled forever.
1: And the other kind of innovation was the famous camera stare, breaking the fourth wall. That was a sort of groundbreaking.
15: Well, indeed. I mean, it had been done, but certainly Martin Freeman's kind of looking at the camera as Tim, that was kind of becoming an iconic moment, which was used again in The American Office by John Krasinski, who played his character in the American version. Of course, David Brent, very visual humour, a lot of looking at the camera. And because it was this kind of mockumentary format, which it wasn't the first mockumentary, but it certainly is one of the best examples of it, it allowed these kind of quirks to really develop as part of the show and become quite iconic across what was actually a very short series, only 12 episodes of it and 2 Christmas specials in the same year. It was actually a very compact amount of television, but there's so many great moments and so many characters in it that people remember so fondly.
1: And should one feel guilty if one didn't find The Office that funny, just asking for a friend?
15: I don't think so. I mean, comedy is by its nature in the kind of eye of the beholder. Things are, you know, some people find things funny and other people don't. I think The Office is one of those shows that a lot of people have got a lot of joy from, but it is also kind of spiky. It's kind of quirky at times. It's awkward and cringe humour at times. And some people just don't like that kind of feeling. They don't want to be made to feel awkward. And so I guess if people don't like it, that's fine. There's plenty of comedy out there in different styles. So go and try something else.
1: Excellent. Tim Glanfield, head of TV for the Times and Sunday Times, thank you for coming on the show and talking about today being the actual day, the 25th anniversary of when The Office first aired. It's time for our daily business update. And I'm joined by Graham Ruddick, the deputy business editor of The Times. How are the markets doing following the resumption of the war in Iran?
16: A lot calmer today than they were yesterday. Yesterday we saw a spike in the oil price. The price of oil went up 8% yesterday after the comments from Trump that the ceasefire was over. Today things are calmer. Obviously we had missile strikes overnight, but given what was said yesterday, I think the market has largely taken that in their stride. The FTSE in the UK is flat.

0: promising heart drug that they had has failed a trial. And what the trial shows is that it doesn't have an impact on cutting deaths or recurring heart conditions. And this had been a drug that had been earmarked as a potential blockbuster for AstraZeneca, so it's really disappointed investors.
1: And another British company in trouble, Capita, the big outsourcing firm. It's adjusted some income operating profit because of the way it's administered the civil service pension scheme.
0: Yeah, this has been a total disaster for Capita, really. They took over the civil service pension scheme, the running of it, and that is about 1.5 million people. And basically what's ended up happening is there's been a huge backlog of complaints and issues that need resolved. The company has struggled to deal with them. It's been hauled up in front of MPs to explain what's going on, and it said this morning it's going to cost an extra £25 to £40 million to fix the issues with the scheme. It's all linked to IT and automation, but it, at the moment it looks a long way from being resolved.
1: Dear, oh dear. Well, thank you, Graham Ruddick, for updating us on the business stories of the day. That's Graham Ruddick, the Deputy Business Editor of The Times. Now, we are going to get the latest from the world of sport. We're going to talk about Arthur Ferry, who we've been talking about all morning, and also coming up with the first quarterfinal in the World Cup. And to help us do that, it's Joe Hare, The Times Executive Sports Editor. So Arthur Ferry really is, I mean, it is an extraordinary story. It's like a Netflix drama.
2: Yeah, it's amazing. I mean, barely known outside tennis circles before, you know, last week. And it looked like the kind of height of his achievement would be that he outlasted, you know, the rest of the Brits in the singles in what was looking like a particularly poor Wimbledon for British players. But on and on he's gone. And the weird thing about it, or the sort of exciting thing about it, is that he's got better each round. Yeah. So that, you know, in the early rounds he was winning matches in 4-5 sets. You know, Dimitrov went to 5 sets. That was a great,
1: unexpected. I thought he was going out against Dimitrov.
2: Yeah. But then yesterday, against a guy who's, I think, the 9th seed, the Italian, he was absolutely dominant. Yeah. And of course, you know, the tricky thing for him, there have been people drawing parallels with Emma Raducanu at the US Open when she had this incredible run from nowhere. Yeah. The tricky thing for Ferry, which didn't apply to Raducanu never played a top 10 ranked opponent in that run to the US Open title in 21. Unfortunately for Arthur Ferry, next up for him tomorrow is Zverev, the number 2 seed, who's just come off winning his first Grand Slam title, the French Open.
1: And he's playing really well.
2: Playing really well. This is as far as he's ever got at Wimbledon. And then if he somehow manages to get through that one, he's got Djokovic or Sinner, the number 1 seed and defending champion, waiting in the final. So, you know, unlike Emma Raducanu, he is not going to... This kind of thing where he's only played slightly lower ranked opponents is going to come to a juddering halt tomorrow.
1: So I rushed home last night to watch Morocco France.
2: Yes, I'm so sorry. Yesterday was the first day for, I think, 27 days where there's no football on the telly. I mean, and also Ferry, unfortunately, you know, the BBC possibly missed a bit of a trick there. They didn't schedule him at a time. I mean, it's very difficult because there are only two matches scheduled on centre court. But, you know, I guess deep down the BBC would have loved it if that match could have been on just as people were, you know, getting home in the evening. But he kind of got through so quickly. It was all over by, I think, about 5:30. But no, as you say, France-Morocco is actually 9 p.m. tonight.
1: That'll be a cracking game. I mean, France are just on such incredible form.
2: Yeah, I think they're widely considered to be the favourites, but Morocco are, you know, the best team. I think the best African team. I think that's they did very well at the last World Cup.
1: Yeah, they were semi-finalists, so they're not to be underrated.
2: Exactly, not to be underestimated. But you know, France seemed to be the class team in the tournament. They got through this very sort of ugly match in the last round where Paraguay, you know, to put it bluntly, tried to kick them off the park because they knew they couldn't match them for football skill. So I think in a way it will be a relief for France to play Morocco, who will actually, you know, try and give them a football match rather than, yeah, what happened against Paraguay. If France win, they're into a semi-final, which would be against Spain or Belgium. That match is Friday night, slightly early kickoff. I think that's 8 o'clock. Friday night, so that's good for people planning to be in front of the TV Friday night. And then obviously the focus turns to the other side of the draw in England first on Saturday night.
1: Absolutely. And let's not forget the rugby England-Fiji game on Saturday. Team being confirmed at 1 o'clock today, but news is leaking out.
2: Well, it's interesting. I mean, this is probably rugby fans would say that I don't get to call this news because it's been on the cards for a while. But England have got this; they're in this terrible run of form, as you're probably aware. They've lost terrible Six Nations, lost to Springboks last weekend. the sort of one of the sort of, he's not quite a silver bullet, but one of the potential

0: solutions that England have been pointing to is the eligibility of a South African-born guy called Van Rensburg, who's a centre of a kind that they haven't got, a player that they think can really make a difference to them, potentially improve their form. This match against Fiji is the first match for which he has been available, because he had to go through this period that you do if you're not a, you know, born and bred England player. He is now eligible to play against Fiji for the first time, and he is expected at the very least to be on the bench. And as you say, that'll be confirmed at 1 o'clock, but we will definitely see him in action on Saturday.
1: Brilliant. Thanks so much. That's Joe Hare, the Times Executive Sports Editor. That brings us to the end of the midday update. Let's look at what people are reading on the Times website right now. The most read story is the Times obituary of Bonnie Tyler, the gravel voice singer of Total Eclipse of the Heart. The second most read is Prince Harry facing a move to pull the plug on his court case insurance. And the third is a wedding cake disaster for the daughter of the Bowdoin founder. Coming up in the last half hour of the show, we'll speak to the former Lib Dem leader, Sir Vince Gable, about his new book, which argues that China and India are on course to become the most powerful countries on earth, and we'll play Can You Get to Number 10? I hope I do a better job as the steward of it today than I did yesterday. All of that still to come on Times Radio.
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1: Welcome back. In the past, NATO summits like the one held at Ankara this week were gatherings of the world's most powerful nations, a symbol of Western dominance. But as those allies increasingly disagree over issues like Ukraine, Iran and Greenland, other powers are gaining influence. In his new book, Eclipsing the West, the former Liberal Democrat leader and business secretary, Sir Vince Cable, argues that China and India are on track to become the most powerful countries in the world. And I'm pleased to say that Sir Vince Cable joins me now in the studio. Welcome to the show, Sir Vince.
4: Thank you for inviting me on.
1: It's very good to have you on. So tell us about your thesis that China and India are going to become the most powerful countries in the world.
4: Well, the argument is that, you know, while we have a lot of noise, and, you know, Trump particularly being a dominant figure on the world stage, wars and issues of that kind, there is something quietly happening under the surface. You know, since in the last 30 years, the share of the Western world in the world economy, now the Western world being Europe, North America, Japan, essentially, has shrunk from 60% to 40%. And the big emerging markets have gone the other direction, 40 to 60%. They now have the majority of the world economy. And this was led by China. China's now got some problems, but India is now the most rapidly growing major economy in the world by a long way. And you've got Vietnam, other countries in that region, even some of the more dynamic places in Africa beginning to motor. So the center of the world economy has moved. And, you know, when the economy moves, a lot of things that you can deal with economies, like spending more on defense or prestige issues of various kind.
1: And, of course, this leads to a whole host of questions that we can explore here. The first, I guess, is it a case, is it a case of either or can one argue, you know, as the pie gets bigger, the world economy grows, everybody gets wealthier? China becoming richer does not necessarily mean the West must become poorer.
4: No, I think that's a very powerful and important point. And we are interdependent, and we should try to keep that. There are so many pressures at the moment to cut your links with one country or the other. The particularly the Trump view of the world, it's zero sum. You know, if we gain, somebody else loses, vice versa. I think we should accept the fact that the reason why the world is in a much better place than it was at the end of the Second World War is that living standards have risen almost everywhere. And in poor countries, hundreds of millions of people have lifted out of poverty. It's the fact that we're interdependent and we traded a lot. And when you trade a lot, you become more vulnerable, actually. But that's part of having a world where people depend on each other, and we shouldn't walk away from international trade and the other aspects of globalization, as it's called.
1: You were the business secretary. In fact, I was one of your junior ministers, and you're an old China hand as well. You've spent time working in China, and we have this interesting situation now in the UK, partly driven by Washington, where almost any Chinese company is regarded with deep suspicion. You read stories about don't drive a Chinese car onto a military base, for example. But is there, within your analysis, a call for Britain to recalibrate and to understand perhaps that we should have good relations with China? They're going to be a significant trading partner.
4: Yeah, we should. We shouldn't be naive about it. There are a lot of bad things happening in China. And, you know, we're not dealing with Mother Teresa here. You know, very hard-headed and ruthless. And there are issues in which I'm sure they want to do us down. But you have to deal with them. And there are potentially mutual interests. I think we've made some bad mistakes. For example, recently, one of our best energy companies, Octopus Energy, had a collaborative project with the biggest wind turbine manufacturer in China to set up a big factory in Scotland, create thousands of jobs, bring the best wind farm technology to Britain. And it was vetoed by the British government on what they call national security ground. It was never explained what that meant. And I've probed into a little bit, and it's a bit insubstantial. There is an element of paranoia. You know, we shouldn't be naive in dealing with China, but paranoia is the other extreme. And I think we've lurched a bit in that direction, partly under pressure from the US.
1: And what does the rise of India and China mean in terms of geopolitics? Because although we regard China with suspicion, it's not necessarily a country that's a sort of interventionist country. It has its issue with Taiwan. But India as well, outside of its own near region, does not seem a country that's going to get overly involved in international foreign affairs, or have I got that wrong?
4: You're quite right. They're not active outside the Indian subcontinent, and they're not yet a great power, arguably on some measures, probably the third biggest economy in the world. But from India's point of view, their main preoccupation is holding the country together, lifting many, many more people out of poverty. There's still vast poverty in India, despite some very dynamic areas. And that's their preoccupation, and rightly so. The Chinese, a lot of people accuse the Chinese of trying to take over the world. I don't buy that for one minute. At the moment, they're just sitting back watching the Western world destroy itself, actually, with this, you know, unnecessary war, Trump's tearing up alliances, the Europeans paralyzed by, you know, inability to work together. There's not a great deal of active Chinese activity outside of business, but they're doing good business, and their exports are growing rapidly, and they have a near monopoly of some key technologies now, particularly in the green technologies. But they're roughly a little bit behind the US in artificial intelligence and chips, advanced chips, things like quantum physics. They're probably now on a par, and the Chinese are just quietly building up their technological strength in the belief that in the long run, this is what will take them to be number one.
1: And, I mean, I in terms of the changing the mindset of the British and how British business does international business, I'm very conscious that it feels that although we have a deep and long-standing history with India, we're very underpowered in how we engage with India. You know, when I was the minister responsible for the film industry, I talked to Hollywood all the time, but I never talked to Bollywood. And I remember having a conversation with the outgoing High Commissioner from India, who's just left, funnily enough, to go to China.
4: Impressive guy.
1: Impressive. Why don't we do more defence contracts, you know, build planes with the Indians? You know, we always think our natural partners are either the Americans or our European partners. So do you feel that we're completely underpowered in terms of how we engage with Indian business?
4: Well, it's not just India. You know, Britain has become, sadly, very inward-looking. You know, the fact that we change our prime ministers in the way we change football managers doesn't help our credibility, and it means there isn't any real long-term thinking going on in Whitehall. Mm. But now, to the credit of the government and the last government, we have cobbled together an agreement with India, which is quite far-reaching and opens markets, something your government did. which is to sign us up to an Asia-Pacific agreement, CGTPP. I think I've got the acronym
1: the
4: right.
1: CPTPP.
4: Well done, thank you. it doesn't do much in the short run, but it does take Britain to the Asia-Pacific where much of the growth is. So it's not an entirely bad story, but I think in general, particularly since Brexit, you know, Britain has shriveled somewhat.
1: Absolutely. Well, I'm not going to disagree with you on that, although I'll get a lot of angry texts from Times Radio listeners about that. I mean, I said earlier that India and China don't strike me as kind of countries that are interventionist, but obviously as their wealth grows and their power grows, they will inevitably want to play their role on the national stage. I can see China. China is a sort of more a clearer map, and there will be friction, particularly with countries like Japan and Australia, our natural allies. It's hard to see what role India would want to play. I mean, there are things like, you know, should India go on the UN Security Council and that kind of thing. Is India ready to play a more dominant role?
4: Oh, absolutely. And I think if we were far-sighted, we would acknowledge that this is something that's coming. I mean, we're going to have to face the fact that, you know, Britain and France, some middle powers these days, have vetoes in the Security Council, but very important countries like India, Brazil, Indonesia don't. And if we're going to get these international bodies to be serious players, they've got to be more representative. And my impression is that, you know, the Indians in particular do recognise that they have a role to play in all of this. I think what is beginning to emerge, it's not quite like NATO, but you're beginning to get pacts being formed in the Asia-Pacific area, Japan, India, Australia, supported by the US. And that may be something very much of the future.
1: And it's interesting as well that India is sort of sticks resolutely to the sort of non-aligned route. I mean, we in the West get outraged that India has not taken a firmer stance on Ukraine, but we forget that India has long-standing ties with Russia. I say that in a neutral way. So should we perhaps be more understanding that if you're sitting in Delhi or indeed in Beijing, you do have a different perspective?
4: Yes, well, I think particularly with the Trump administration going rogue, I think most countries, including ours, I think have got to accept the fact that we've got to develop relationships with a lot of countries and governments we don't like. And the Indians, for historic reasons, as you said, have long had, well, they used to have links with the Soviet Union, now with Russia, and they try to balance that with their relations with us, with China, with the US. And people find that irritating, but it is the world. And we've got to get into the habit of doing the same thing. You know, we need better relations with the European Union. We also need to continue to work with the US for economic reasons as much as defence reasons, and to have working relationships with the Chinese, the Indians, a lot of others. It's getting into a very messy, some people call it multipolar world. It's not one we're used to. Where we were cuddled up in the European Union and we relied entirely on the US for defence. And that world is gone and we've got to rethink it.
1: Absolutely. Sir Vince Cable, thank you for coming on. I know that you were at the Bradford Literature Festival this Saturday talking about your book Eclipsing the West, which comes out on the 1st of September. By the way, there are also lots of great events taking place at the Bradford Literature Festival this weekend, and tickets are still available. This is Ed Vasey on Times Radio.
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1: Well, welcome back. It's time for our look at the best films of the week. I'm joined now by Kevin Marr, the Times' chief film critic. Welcome to the show.
10: Film criticism is utterly pointless.
1: There you go. I didn't know you had a little clip there. And Larushka Ivanzadeh, the chief film critic at Metro.
11: Where are you? Drifting or swallowed by a cosmic nothingness?
1: There you go. Today we're going to be reviewing Moana, Rosebush Pruning and Evil Dead Burn. Let's get right to it and start with Moana. Dwayne The Rock Johnson stars alongside Rena Owen and John Tuohy in a live-action adaptation of Disney's 2016 animated classic. Let's hear a bit of the film.
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1: Kevin, this strikes me as absolutely your kind of movie.
13: Yeah, totally up my strata. God, how I loved it. No, you know what? I resent that snap judgment because I really liked the 2016 cartoon version of Moana, a lovely tale of female empowerment and the power of Polynesian culture to fix the entire planet with their environmental strategy. That film was great. This is just lazy, horrible rehash. So boring, so dull, so many problems. One of the main ones is Dwayne Johnson is like 54 and he's so old to be playing this sort of young, teenage, scampy, muscular character that he wears a rubber suit through the whole, a rubber muscle suit, even though he's got plenty of muscles, he has to wear a big rubber muscle suit and a wig. I kept thinking, giant haystacks in drag. That's all I kept thinking as I was watching it. Just awful, distracting, boring. So much of it shot inside a sort of special effects bubble that it's supposed to be out in the wild seas. And it's just two actors saying really boring dialogue in against a green screen, and one of the most disengaging, boring experiences in the cinema in 2026.
1: Larushka, can you do anything to lift it up from that one-star review?
11: Well, I would say, like, if you did enjoy the original, like Kevin obviously did. I mean, most families just need something to stick their kids in front of during the summer holidays, and this is, like, if you like the first Moana, this is exactly the same as it, except, yeah, you've got an old Dwayne Johnson in it who looks like the sort of dad of the original character. But apart from that, I mean, like, the songs are still great, it still looks really engaging, it's still fine. It's just such a fundamental waste of artistic time and money by remaking a film that was only in cinemas like barely 10 years ago. It's just such a sort of blatant cash-in that it's quite hard to overcome that. But I mean, it's still decent entertainment for the summer holidays. That's as big a sell as I can give.
1: Yeah,
11: that, really.
1: It's like getting a Tesco meal deal. So there you go. Sometimes you just have to. Next up, let's talk about Rosebush Pruning. Newlywed Callum Turner. Is he Mr. Dua Lipa?
11: Yeah.
1: Stars in this unsettling thriller about a family haunted by a devastating inherited illness. Let's hear a bit of the trailer.
14: We all inherited lots of money after Mom died. We're all lazy, mediocre, vapid egotists. All of us, except for my brother, Jack. Jack's different.
1: Larushka, what's all this about?
11: Okay, so yeah, odds on 007 favourite Callum Turner, aka Mr. Dua Lipa, plays one of a series of very overprivileged siblings who live in this very dysfunctional house in the middle of Spain, having relocated there from New York. And it's just, it's kind of like the Royal Tenenbaums or Saltburn or Succession. They're all like in this bubble. and they have sort of no boundaries, no sense of reality, nothing going on. It's all very sort of sick and twisted. And then the oldest sibling is played by Jamie Bell, sort of throws a spanner in the works by basically saying that he wants out of the family and he's going to go and marry, or at least start a relationship and move out of the family with his new girlfriend, who's played by Elle Fanning. And then the whole family sort of goes into like survival mode, which has dark consequences. I mean, there's not a lot of plot. It's just more of this sort of weird, decadent, sort of erotic strangeness going on. It's a very weird calling card, basically, if you're about to be the next Bond. But maybe he just wanted to get like one weird film out the way before having to settle down into the franchise.
1: Decadent, weird and plotless, Kevin.
13: Yeah, Larishka's right. I have nothing more to add.
11: Yes. Yes.
13: Yeah, you know what I will add is that it's the message is so, you know, I went to uni in the 90s, and even then, you know, we had a lot of sort of hangover 1970s Marxist politics in our cultural theory. And this is so 1970s Marxism. It's literally like rich people bad, rich people abusive, rich people deviant, you know, poverty good. I'm really bored with this genre. The genre is called Eat the Rich, and it's like a Triangle of Sadness, Get Out, Glass Onion, yeah, Saltburn. You have rich people and they're all deviant and we want to shoot them, and I get it because it's the 1% and all that sort of yada yada, but I don't think it's good enough just to have a load of rich characters on screen who are odious. You know, you're paying your 15-20 quid or whatever, you need drama, you need something, and this film was just super, super lazy proto-Marxist guff about rich people being awful, and it's really, really boring.
1: We're doing very badly at the moment. Let's see if Evil Dead Burn can turn it around. It's a terrifying new installment in a legendary horror franchise I've never heard of. Let's hear a bit of a trailer.
15: Did you sell it?
16: No, of course not.
15: I'm getting the prize.
16: I really think we should do this another time.
15: No, now's the best time.
17: Will's looking down on us from above.
15: From above. He's down below.
1: Kevin, can you leave us on a high?
13: I can leave you on a high by saying I went to the Odyssey this week and it's very, very good. But this is awful. Yeah, this is just awful. It's, you know what? I don't know if I have the energy even to describe how just tedious it is, and how it's like it's the sixth Evil Dead film. So the sexiest hook this time is like it's a bit Ken Loach and social drama, and the main characters are these abusive, toxic men who beat up their wives. Then they become possessed by demons, and so the film gets to have its cake and eat it, and it gets to show. I'm putting on my sort of feminist hat here, but it gets to show such degrading, violent, abominable abuse of women on screen for the sake of a giddy thrill, like women getting their heads chopped off, women getting stabbed with stuff, and I don't mind it if there's a point to it, but I just found it really offensive by the end. It was like, no, I don't need to see a woman getting smashed to death with the action end of a dishwasher door.
1: Larishka, raspberries all round in the last minute. Can you say anything?
11: Yeah, I mean, to be fair, I suppose there is violence against men as well. There's a bit where that boy's head gets smushed into the pulverized brains of his mum.
1: But oh,
11: I guess
1: yes,
11: maybe that would be that against bit. Women as well. I mean, you know, I don't. Yes, it's like a throwback. It originated in 1981. This is like a throwback to the video nasty era, and its selling point basically is it's nastier and gorier than all the other films. So, you know, it's not going to convert perhaps any new acolytes to it. But if that's your thing, then you're probably going to enjoy it.
1: Very quickly, Kevin, as you raised it, do I have to go and see The Odyssey in an IMAX?
13: 100%, yeah, definitely. Okay. It will still work anywhere else, but you have to see it in IMAX.
1: Excellent, that's a very good tip. You've both been brilliant, Kevin Maher and Larishka Ivan Zada. Thank you both. And remember that Times Plus members can enjoy 2-for-1 cinema tickets at Everyman each Wednesday. You visit thetimes.com/Times Plus to find out more. Now, it's coming up to 1 o'clock on Times Radio, and that means it is time to play. Yes, it's our daily quiz. Can you get to number 10? It's 10 questions for 10 jobs in Hugo Rifkin's cabinet. The more you get right, the further you go up the greasy pole. If you make it all the way to number 10, you become Prime Minister and we'll send you a digital radio if you get to the top. Let's take a look at the cabinet so far. Paul in Manchester is Minister Without Portfolio. Arya in Cambridge is Culture Secretary. Eamon in Morden is Environment Secretary. Thomas in Somerset is Transport Secretary. Louise in Hull is Education Secretary. Sarah in Guildford is Business Secretary. One of our Stevens in East Sussex is Home Secretary. Bill from Aberdeen is Foreign Secretary. Dudge in Lincoln is the Chancellor. And our other Stephen in East Sussex is the show's Prime Minister. Let's find out who's playing today. Who is on the line?
18: Hello, it's Charlie here.
1: Oh, hello, Charlie. How are you?
18: I'm very good. A little bit warm, but surviving.
1: Are you excited to be playing Can You Get to Number 10?
18: Incredibly excited. Everything I've done in my life has brought me to this moment. This is where I'm meant to be.
1: Let's just say you're not alone, because if you get into trouble, this one will help you. Yep, Scalded Larry the Cat is there to help you if you get a difficult question. But let's get right to it. Let's play Can You Get to Number 10?
18: Let's go.
1: The first question to be Minister Without Portfolio. Complete this well-known phrase. Take it with a grain of what?
18: Salt.
1: You are correct. To be the Secretary of State for Culture, Media and Sport, Jannik Sinner, Novak Djokovic and Aryna Sabalenka are all professionals in which sport?
18: The sport of tennis.
1: Charles, you are the Culture Secretary, but can you be the Environment Secretary? Limoncello is a liqueur from which country?
18: The country is Italy. The fruit is lemon.
1: There's no need to show off, Charles. It's not what this is about. But you are the Environment Secretary and you will be lowering the tariffs on limoncello, it sounds like. Transport. Ronnie Biggs, Buster Edwards and Bruce Reynolds were involved in which crime in the 1960s?
18: The Great Train Robbery.
1: You are now the Transport Secretary in charge of Great British Railways. Can you move on quickly to education? Which river did Julius Caesar cross in 49 BC, sparking a Roman civil war?
18: Oh, is it the Tiber?
19: That's just totally wrong. It's just like wrong. Oh, this is wrong.
18: I should have asked the cat.
1: Do you know what? I thought, this is a question that Charles will know, but I suspect it will be the cat that helps him get over the Rubicon.
18: Oh, my goodness.
1: When you cross the Rubicon, there's no way back.
18: Well, it doesn't seem like I haven't said anyway back to me.
1: Charles, how have you found the experience?
18: I've really enjoyed this, actually. It's been a wonderful break in another way. It's a very hot day.
1: You're named after a famous chocolate company. Do you get free flakes?
18: We don't get free flakes. We don't get anything for free, but people do remember the name Charlie Cadbury, which is lovely.
1: You didn't get to be education secretary. Do you know any education secretaries? Would it be a job you would have liked to have got?
18: No, I don't think that would be the job for me. Obviously, I dropped the ball in Rome, so that's awful.
1: What do you think is your perfect cabinet position?
18: I'd like to be the Minister for Sunsets. I think that people should spend a little bit more time having wonderful conversations whilst watching our star melt into the horizon.
1: We did once have a Minister for Drought who caused a huge amount of rain the minute he was appointed. So maybe if you're made the Minister for Sunsets, we'll get beautiful sunsets as a result. You're going to get a cartoon. Are you going to frame it and hang it in your loo?
18: I certainly shall. What a bonus. Thank you.
1: Brilliant. Well done, Charles. Thank you so much for coming on the show and attempting to become Prime Minister, but you only made it to transport. But, you know, you get a nationalised railway, so what's not to like? Josh Glancy has just come in. How are you?
20: I'm good. I just went outside and nearly shriveled. So.
1: Yeah, apparently it's going to reach 35 degrees today. It's kind of crazy. I mean, that really is crazy. I'm wearing a T-shirt. I have my shirt in my bag.
20: There are people hunting for deck chairs out on the terrace on the 14th floor. It's all good. Yeah.
1: You can't eat out on the terrace. It's far too hot.
20: People are doing it.
1: These people are insane. Anyway, I'm back tomorrow. I think tomorrow is my show, so I'm not standing in for somebody. I'm going to find out how Tony Blair used England football to boost his Cool Britannia movement. The founder of Stonewall, Simon Fanshawe, will be here on why diversity practices have gone too far. That will be a lively discussion. We've had a few comments on the film reviews we did. William's asking me whether I've never heard of The Evil Dead. I have heard of The Evil Dead. I hadn't quite realised that Evil Dead, whatever it was called, that our film critics were so rude about, was part of the Evil Dead franchise. And Callum Turner, as good an actor as he is, would, in my opinion, be unconvincing as Bond. He's too over-eclipsed as Mr. Dua Lipa. We need a charismatic newcomer with presence, like Connery was. That's Steve's very sophisticated take on who should be the next James Bond. Let's hope that Amazon MGM are listening. Anyway, Josh Clancy is on this for The Times at One. You could be John Clancy. Today's producer was Tom Vigar, and Ryan Boyden was pushing the buttons. And I'll be back from 10 o'clock, but don't go anywhere because Josh is on next. A baking Josh.

0: tablet. 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
1: Good afternoon, and this is the Times at One with me, Josh Glancy. Coming up in the next hour, Andy Burnham is on course for number 10, as MPs are queuing up to nominate him for Labour leader. I will speak to one of his allies about his plans for the world stage. And Donald Trump caused a global storm by lobbying FIFA over a red card for one of his players. Andrew Giuliani, the president's World Cup czar, joins me live. And the journalist whose private messages with Prince Harry became a key part of his failed legal battle against Associated Newspapers will reflect on being thrust into the headlines. All of that to come. First, the news headlines with James Kitchen.
2: Thank you, Josh. Good afternoon. Pakistan is expected to refuse to take back the leader of the Rochdale grooming gang despite plans to change the law so that Shabir Ahmed can be deported. The Times' newsroom reporter Ollie Cole is following this story.
3: Ahmed was released from prison last week after serving 14 years of a 22-year sentence for 30 child rape offences. But an old loophole in the Immigration Act means he can't be returned to Pakistan despite the fact he's been stripped of his citizenship. The Home Secretary, Shabana Mahmood, is expected to announce changes to that act to unblock his removal, but Whitehall sources say they still don't expect Pakistan to accept him. They're said to be demanding the extradition of two political dissidents from the UK in exchange for accepting the return of Ahmed.
2: Process was not followed and the usual checks and balances not applied in the appointment of Peter Mandelson as Britain's ambassador to Washington. That's according to the Foreign Affairs Committee, which also says it's difficult to understand how the peer was appointed given the possible risk to national security. Dame Emily Thornberry, who chairs the committee, told Times Radio the government had the wrong priorities.
4: I think it's quite clear from the evidence that Number 10 pushed this really, really fast and was pushing all opposition out of the way, and did it in the wrong order so that they ended up doing the security vetting right at the end once everybody knew that Mandelson had got the job, once he was on the payroll, once the president had agreed to it and the king had agreed to it and, you know, and everything else. And then it was like almost the afterthought was the security vetting.
2: Andy Burnham's officially nominated himself to become leader of the Labour Party.
5: The nomination process has opened this morning, so glad to see some MPs going in. I'm still the only candidate in the race. We'll get the first indication about 7 p.m. tonight. But yeah, it's all starting to feel very real.
2: He's posted a video on social media saying it's strange to enter himself into the race for number 10. Al Khan's, the final remaining potential challenger to that bid, ruled himself out of the running last night. Candidates need the backing of 81 MPs to put themselves forward to replace Keir Starmer. Donald Trump has claimed Iran is desperate to reach a deal with the US to end the latest military escalation. American forces struck 90 targets overnight, while Tehran says it targeted US bases in Qatar, Kuwait and Bahrain. Both countries signed a memorandum of understanding last month, which yesterday President Trump announced was now over. A man's denied the attempted murder of 10 people on a train in Huntington in Cambridgeshire. Several people were stabbed on an LNER service from Doncaster to London in November last year. 33-year-old Anthony Williams has pleaded not guilty to a total of 21 charges and is due to stand trial later this year. The Welsh singer Bonnie Tyler has died at the age of 75. Her family say they're heartbroken by her unexpected death in hospital in Portugal last night. She was best known for hits including Holding Out for a Hero and Total Eclipse of the Heart, which was nominated for a Grammy. For a news bulletin when you want it, search for the Times Radio News Briefing on the Times Radio app.
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1: Welcome to The Times at One on Times Radio with me, Josh Glancy. So nominations have opened this morning for what may well be the most predictable leadership election in Labour Party history. Labour MPs are dutifully lodging their support for Andy Burnham and tweeting it, and he looks as though he will be entirely unopposed on his journey to number 10. It's a pretty unique and somewhat unorthodox path to power, but within a fortnight, Andy Burnham will almost certainly be Prime Minister. I guess the question is then what? Because Burnham has a hopey, changey vision for his government. He wants to rewire the British state, devolve more power to the regions, take utilities under state control, and deliver economic growth in every single postcode. But he also faces a daunting entry which could easily divert him from his mission. The first challenge is, of course, money. Burnham has pledged to abide by various Starmer manifesto commitments on tax. So the question is, where is he going to find the money to pay for all his plans? To nationalise the water industry or build more council houses? Is he willing to make welfare cuts? Not if they are crude, he has told us. And then he has the hospital pass of defence spending, which was given to him by Keir Starmer and Rachel Reeves. Writing in this morning's Times, Burnham made his first foreign policy intervention, and he insisted that he plans to meet Britain's NATO commitments. This would mean spending 3.5% of gross domestic product on defence by 2030. So, will he be making cuts elsewhere to fund all this? Cuts to transport, to health, to the net zero agenda? Or is he planning to soak the rich with wealth taxes? Elsewhere, Burnham has recoiled from plans for the early release of sex offenders from prison. This is perfectly understandable. It's not a very popular proposal. But our prisons are desperately overcrowded. So if it's not early release, then what is it? Will he build more prisons? That will take time and, of course, cost more money. Burnham's unusual path to power means that I think his early months in office are actually even more important than for a usual Prime Minister. The British electorate didn't vote for this man. I think it will give him a chance if he seems more competent, more appealing than his predecessor. But if he gets bogged down in spending rows and parliamentary wrangles, and if his bold vision for Britain shrivels in contact with reality, I don't think the electorate will give Burnham a long leash. His path is narrow, and I think his timeline is short. None of us really knows how this is going to play out. As the great political biographer Robert Caro likes to say, power doesn't corrupt, it reveals. And we are about to find out who Andy Burnham really is. This is the Times at One on Times Radio with me, Josh Glancy. So it was a really interesting article that Burnham wrote in the Times this morning on foreign policy. I thought that his ideas that he set out were almost indistinguishable from Keir Starmer's. So I do wonder if he's destined to share a similar fate to Starmer, to become distracted by the world stage and bogged down in defence funding rows. We're joined by Kevin McKeever, who was the chair of Burnham's 2015 leadership campaign. Good afternoon, Kevin.
7: Good afternoon.
1: So Andy Burnham's been quite clear that he wants to be more focused on domestic issues, and that's perfectly understandable. There's a lot of them. But do you think he'll be able to maintain that focus if and when he does become Prime Minister?
7: Well, I think he will. Look, Andy's clearly laid out in the piece in the Times this morning a message of continuity, really, in foreign policy. And that audience was aimed at Labour MPs, but also at foreign capitals. We have Jonathan Powell, the National Security Advisor, staying on at least for the short term. So it's no surprise, therefore, that there is continuity out of the next administration in line with the first one. After all, it is still a Labour government.
1: Yeah, and one of the challenges for him on the world stage is going to be Donald Trump. It's not the only challenge, and I think sometimes we obsess over the Trump relationship. In a way, I think Burnham's quite lucky because Starmer has already done the slight falling out with Trump. He's already had his Love Actually moment over Iran. And so I think Burnham can occupy what you might call the Emmanuel Macron lane a bit more easily, which is getting on with Trump. You're going to have to play ball with him, but he doesn't necessarily have to quite suck up to him in quite the same way. But it is going to be a challenge nonetheless. But Trump has said that Andy Burnham is mayor of a town. He's worried that he's extremely liberal. How do you think they'll get on? Do you think actually it may be the dog that doesn't bark and they'll sort of be fine? Or do you think this could end up, given how important our relationship is with the US, this could end up being a problem?
7: Well, I think it will be a significant relationship, as the relationship between a UK Prime Minister and US President always is. But let's look at the timing of this. When Keir Starmer had to deal initially with Donald Trump, he'd just been elected and taken up office for his new term as president. At the height of his power, the situation here in the US is very different from where it was then. Donald Trump also had his own domestic concerns to look at. So I would expect probably less drama in the UK US relationship, and I'm sure Andy Burnham will handle it well, as will whoever his picked foreign secretary is, and of course continuity on National Security Advisor. I think We are rightly very focused on the US relationship, but Andy's made it very clear too, he wants to have close relationships with the European Union. Mm. So I think we can probably look forward to a broader peace when it comes to priorities on the foreign policy front. Keir Starmer did a good job on the job as it was at the time, which was not falling out from day one with the Trump administration. Andy Burnham picks up the reins at a very different time in our country's bilateral relationship.
1: Yeah, and I think, as I said, I think Starmer's done quite a lot of the hard yards with Trump over the last 2 years. Where are you, by the way? I can see some nice sort of neoclassical American columns in the background on this video.
7: Yeah, it's lovely morning here at Harvard
1: lovely.
7: Massachusetts.
1: Lucky you. So, look, at the moment, Labour MPs are thrilled with Burnham, or if they're not, they're unlikely to go around telling people. But... you know, we are in this funny interregnum moment, and obviously everyone wants a job and everyone wants the new project to succeed. Of course they do, if you're a Labour MP. But what happens when the hard decisions come, when the trade-offs come, when he realises that he needs to spend more on defence and make cuts to education or transport or health? At the moment, you know, he can sort of seem like he can promise to do it all, but reality is rather different. What happens when people don't get the jobs they want and departments lose funding? I mean, how do you think the air could come out of the balloon quite quickly?
7: Well, I think Burnham will never be more powerful as he is on the day he walks into number 10. And I think the challenge is less in the substance. There will be difficult conversations, there may well be tough votes, but it's one really of communication and relationship with the Parliamentary Labour Party. Andy sent an email to all Labour MPs yesterday on the eve of the ballot opening, which you mentioned, where he said that he wanted to have a direct and constructive dialogue with backbenchers. He'd instruct the Cabinet to have them involved in policy conversations and legislation, and that crucially, something Keir Starmer didn't really do until the end, he'd be a presence on the ground in the Commons. He'd go through the voting lobbies with them, yeah, he'd be available for conversations. I think that's critical, actually. It's not just vibes. I think that's a substantial shift.
1: Starmer was notable from his absence in the tea rooms and in the division lobbies. Yeah. Kevin, you know Burnham the man quite well. You've been out on the campaign with him. 2015 was a campaign he expected to win the Labour leadership that year and didn't. I've spoken to people who worked with him around that time, and that they all like him and think that he does have good vibes. But they have described him as he can be a bit impulsive, a bit wayward. He doesn't like being unpopular. I mean, you'll have heard all these critiques made. Do you think there's some validity to them?
7: I don't think it's a negative in having a politician and a prime minister that wants to be liked. The man that builds consensus. He's done that in Greater Manchester. I mean,
1: you have to be willing to be hated at times as well.
7: Well, perhaps it just comes with the job, but it also comes with building a strong team around you. And I think appointments like James Pennell's chief of staff signals it's not a one-man show. It's a team effort out of the new number 10, and that will help when it comes to relationships with the parliamentary party. Look, what Andy does do is he sits and listens to everybody before he makes up his mind. He is a nice guy. You can have a drink with him as well as have a principal discussion where you don't agree on a policy outcome. And I think who he is in private on the campaign in 2015 or up in Makerfield is who he is with Labour MPs and who will be in public.
1: Brilliant. Well, look, thank you very much for joining us. That was Kevin McKeever, who was the chair of Andy Burnham's failed 2015 campaign, but he's found his way to the top now, hasn't he? And Tom Moore writes in to say that I said the British people didn't vote for Andy Burnham. Didn't he follow the same route into Parliament as others? Well, no, it was quite a unique route, but what I meant was they didn't vote for him in general election, which is normally how we get our Prime Ministers. But Burnham does have the appearance of being a bit of a lucky general at the moment, because this slew of stories has come out about reform in the past few days in the Sunday Times, in the Guardian, and then just last night in the Times there were questions over whether a $5 million gift from a cryptocurrency billionaire, Christopher Harborne, was actually connected to Nigel Farage's return to frontline politics after he admitted that a possible comeback had been discussed before the payment was made. So these are quite troubling stories for Farage. And it's not just Farage. So elsewhere in reform, Robert Jemrick is being investigated by the police for a donation given to his leadership campaign when he was a Tory still, when he was trying to be leader of the Conservative Party in 2024, because it originated overseas, which is something banned under electoral law. So reform is not the happiest of ships at the moment. We're going to speak to Neil Breakwell, who is the executive producer of Reform Ready to Rule, which is a documentary that tracks the rise of reform. And he's had some quite amazing access in the process of making that. So, Neil, how are you?
8: Hi, Josh. Good afternoon. Good.
1: Great. Well, look, it's an interesting moment for Reform Watchers then. So what do you make of this, the Clacton Gambit, as we're calling it? You know, Farage resigns as an MP, triggers this by-election. Has it backfired, or are the other parties neglecting their democratic duty by not running opponents to Farage, as he claims?
8: Well, I think what it speaks to is that Farage only knows and only enjoys one space to be in, which is with Momentum, however he sees to form that. When we started making the documentary back in the summer last year, they were riding high in the polls. The other parties had sort of frankly left the field. So there's this sort of space where they're having those weekly press conferences, and that's when they're in their happy space, right? So he's happy when he's on the attack. But when he's notably, like, visibly unhappy, almost incredulous to be asked about these questions of probity, about his own behaviours, is when he's in defence. He just doesn't really know how to operate that. In the course we were doing the doc, it occurred, if you recall, back in the autumn, and those sort of, some of them resurfaced, some new accusations of his anti-Semitism remarks he might have said as a teenager. And he just didn't quite know how to sort of respond in that way, other than to get extremely angry, extremely thin-skinned. And so when they don't have the momentum, when it's not going swimming their way, and he doesn't know how to engage with the media when having to answer questions about himself, I think he turns to anything that feels like some ownership, some agency over the story. And I suspect that's what's happening in Clacton. Whether he calculated that he was able to sort of put the optics of him against the establishment, when potentially the outcome will be him versus a bin is hard to know.
1: So I just want to emphasise that it was obviously a private gift from Harborne that he received before he became an MP, which is obviously important here. But you're very right, Neil, to point out this issue of Farage the happy warrior, which is the hail fellow well met, pint in hand, fag in the other. And there is a sort of rambunctious charm to Farage, even if you don't agree with his politics, it can be quite irresistible at times. But we are seeing a different Farage now, and it's led to sort of speculation that he's not enjoying it anymore. You know, he's not a young man. He's obviously lived quite a rough and tumble life. I mean, do you get the sense from having watched it close up that there is this line people keep repeating, oh, he doesn't really want to be prime minister? I don't think it's quite as simple as that myself. But what do you make of this idea that he's just running out of steam, and now that this very heavy scrutiny is coming his way, that he may not be up for the long fight ahead?
8: It's possible. He clearly, you know, the fact he's come back so many times shows an irrepressible need to be in some form of political limelight. And I think he does have a genuine mission to put Reform in power through some means. I just think he's only interested in doing it in his way, and has, as I say, a sort of incredulous attitude to the scrutiny that comes from the closer he gets to number 10. But I mean, one of the interesting lines he said to us in one answer, he said in answer to kind of, you know, what do you not like about being leader? He said, you know, the thing I really can't stand about being the leader is when someone in the party, he was referring mostly to councillors who sometimes have that unhappy frequency of saying something a bit racist or a bit dodgy. He says, you know, they say something stupid overnight. I wake up and I'm responsible. He seems to really begrudge some of the responsibilities that comes with leadership, certainly amongst others in his party. But it's also true he does the same for himself too. He finds it an affront that he has to answer questions about what he considers to be purely personal matters, even though, you know, clearly there's a demonstrable reason why it's in some level of public interest to know what funds, what donations, what gifts come from what individuals for someone seeking to be prime minister. So I think he just finds those bits of the role of leadership which aren't just attack. He's great at attack. We see it all the time. He is appalling politically in defence. And that's why he looks to regain some sort of momentum with this by-election. But as I say, whether it is the one he was imagining to come to pass, I'm not sure.
1: Well, it's not looking so at the moment. As they say in American football, it's defence that wins Super Bowls. Thank you, Neil Breakwell, for joining us. It's Neil Breakwell, who's the executive producer of Reform Ready to Rule, which I think will be a very interesting documentary. Coming up, we're going to speak to Andrew Giuliani, the executive director of the White House Task Force on the 2026 FIFA World Cup. There is a lot to discuss. That will be next on Times Radio.
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9: 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What are they, and why do we know so little about something so important? Peter Cardwell is back in the studio for another special Westminster Wrap. We'll also have Anatomy of a Song, and then finish with the Friday Night Pub Quiz. That's Friday Night with Norcott, with me, Jeff Norcott, only on Times Radio.
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1: So this has been one of the most exciting World Cups for a while, particularly if, like me, you're a nocturnal animal. And there are just 10 days until the final in New York. But it has not been without its controversies, inevitably. Most prominently, the intervention by President Trump that saw FIFA set aside the red card given to USA striker Florian Balogun. But it has been seen as a brilliantly hosted competition nonetheless, and it's certainly caught the imagination of billions around the world. And so to discuss this, I am joined by Andrew Giuliani, who is the executive director of the White House Task Force on the FIFA World Cup. Good afternoon, Andrew. It's morning there. Thank you very much for joining us.
11: Of course, my pleasure. Great to be with you here from Boston, where the Scots, I think they've finally found some more booze since the Scots have left here, because I think they added a couple $1 billion to New England's GDP in their own right.
1: Yeah, I saw there were sort of pubs that were completely drunk dry by our fine Scottish brethren. It was quite a show that, if only they'd been able to get through to the semis. Look, Andrew, what's your standout moment been in this World Cup? What are the highlights been for you?
11: Man, it's a really tough one. I think it's seeing the world's love affair with the United States of America. You know, as I've talked to President Trump about this World Cup, especially over our 250th birthday, what we talked about was showing off American exceptionalism, showing off that welcoming hospitality that exists in the United States of America. I think sometimes people try to conflate the president's stance on illegal immigration and making sure that he protects the homeland from bad actors coming in to the welcoming nature of the United States. And I think this World Cup has been a perfect example, and the work that's been done, not just by the White House Task Force, but by the State Department, by the Department of Homeland Security, to make sure that 5 million people in the first half of this fiscal year from the 19 ESTA countries got their ESTAs processed, to make sure Argentina's B1, B2 wait times were down from 300 days a couple years ago down to less than a week. For Brazil, down from 700 days, down to less than 2 weeks. I think seeing that love affair with from the world to the United States, that's really been the top highlight.
1: Well, anyone who can get a handle on the US visa system has my undying admiration. But look, there has been some criticism aimed at you and aimed at the president of, you know, over this decision to overturn the red card given to following Balogun. Obviously, you know, the US went out eventually anyway, but you saw that red card as an injustice, did you?
11: Well, I looked at a couple of different facts of it there first and foremost, and I want to be clear, right? It's US Soccer that ultimately filed the appeal over here, but the two facts that I think you have to look at is the referee, the Brazilian referee, was akin to a match-fixing investigation back in 2023 where they were giving out, I quote, irregular red cards. Then you add that to the fact of the contact foul in the 64th minute of the United States versus Bosnia match. The VAR never, ever should have been used in that manner for a contact foul. So when you merge those two facts in there, you have to be suspicious. And I just want to point out a couple other things there. The U.S. government, when they see fair play on the playing field that may or may be in question, we will take a look at it. I mean, go look at a couple of the pitchers in Major League Baseball just last

0: that lost their life after the round of 32 because it was so late and you had over a million Mexicans coming in. So the reason why there were discussions was for life and safety. I think that's really where the discussion should be, less about kind of a play on
1: interesting.
0: The field.
1: So you thought Starmer's intervention over the kickoff time was more significant, more egregious, as you put it, than Trump intervening over the red card?
0: Well, one is life and safety, and the other one is play on the pitch.
1: Interesting.
0: You know, look, I think you can see a very clear difference on that. And look, here's the truth about President Trump, right? President Trump wants fair play. Fair play at the ballot box, fair play on the field. I think they got the ultimate call right. And look, hats off to Belgium, right? What the president said was, if Belgium ends up winning and they're the better team, then you tip your cap. We had our best players on the field. They had their best players on the field, and they were the better team on Monday. It wasn't even close. I will say one thing about this American team. I respect their character. They did not have their best day on the pitch. We all know that. But what did they do at the end of that match? They thanked the American fans, and they all got in the middle of the pitch, and they prayed together. I think that tells you something about the character of this team.
1: So it's interesting that we've seen a bit of a love-in between President Trump and the FIFA boss, Gianni Infantino. They seem to get on quite well, and they got quite close in the run-up to the tournament. Are they sort of on the same wavelength? How would you describe that relationship?
0: Well, I think this goes back to before even the U.S. won the bid in 2018, right? They developed a relationship then. I was a younger staffer at that point, kind of seeing behind the scenes here of that. And I remember when President Trump landed the bid in 2018, I remember being in the Oval Office that night and talking through it. And there was this feeling of this is going to be amazing for the United States of America. You know, I'll be a former president at that point, but it's kind of amazing, obviously, everything that then happened in 2020, that incredible comeback of President Trump in 2024. I know the president and Johnny stayed close throughout those 4 years where, you know, you had the Democratic establishment attacking President Trump. And then President Trump wins in 2024, and now he gets the opportunity to really execute on that incredible vision. And we're seeing that execution flourish.
1: They're both deal makers, Andrew. I mean, do you think that's why they get on? They're pragmatists, maybe, is it?
0: Well, I'll tell you what, and this is one of the things, and I think probably our friends in the British Isles understand this probably even better than Americans understand this. There might be more politics in soccer than there is in even Washington, D.C. And so I think there's a mutual respect for being able to navigate that, right? There are 211 FIFA member associations in there. That is, as FIFA tells us, more than the United Nations. When you end up looking at one of the matches here just a couple of days ago, the Argentina-Cape Verde match per FIFA had over 2.7 billion people watching this. I think there is a mutual respect there, and it's been fun to see behind the scenes how they've been able to cultivate that friendship.
1: I did my best to stay up for that game, but it was about 2 a.m. here. But Andrew, there is a concern about the precedent of politicians intervening in football. You're right, politics and football have always been intertwined. But I mean, do you think that Trump got involved over the Balogun red card? Do you think other world leaders should get involved if they're concerned what's happening with their team? You know, there's Article 27 of the FIFA code does offer this potential for a corrective. Do you think we're going to see more of that?
0: I would send that question to Keir Starmer right now.
1: Well, I suppose he's at the NATO summit, but.
0: Well, when he comes back, he should be coming back.
1: Well, look, maybe they're discussing the football there.
0: A quicker flight from Turkey back.
1: You know, whether it's Starmer, whether it's Trump, I mean, do you think that, do you worry at all about this precedent of politics and football becoming even more intertwined than they already are?
0: I was worried about a referee who was involved in a match-fixing scandal investigation, and who was involved in a match-fixing scandal investigation back a few years ago, who then improperly applied a red card. So that's what I was concerned about. I think the president was as well when you end up adding that together. As I said before, the president wants to achieve fair play. That's only fair. Look, we've put billions of federal dollars on the line to be able to do this. We want to make sure that everything is safe off the pitch. We want to make sure that all the players, the teams, the fan bases, American citizens are safe. We also want to make sure that there are no scandals on our
1: show. So fair play, I agree with you, is critical. There is a concern, and maybe it's a little bit of a conspiracy at times, but that some teams are favoured over others in this tournament. There was a feeling during the Egypt-Argentina match that Argentina was somehow favoured. I mean, are you concerned? The Egyptian FA are furious.

0: about that game. I mean, are you concerned that FIFA is putting its thumb on the scales at all for certain teams?
1: Look, I mean, I know ultimately any time that you get a major event like this, a World Cup, passions and get involved right there. Obviously, there are going to be close calls. We can go back to, you know, incredible. I think back as a baseball fan, many people probably around the world know Jackie Robinson, right? The first African-American to go and break the color barrier in Major League Baseball back in 1947. My father's hero was Yogi Berra, a great, great catcher for the New York Yankees. And there's this amazing, incredibly controversial pet play where Jackie Robinson in the World Series steals home and Yogi ends up putting a tag on him. And depending on the angle you look, is it safe? Is he out? Is he safe? Is he out? And Yogi went to his grave saying, I got him out, even though he was called safe. So look, there's always close plays in sports. Certainly understand that. And that's kind of, I think, one of the parts of the imagination with sports, right? There is human error that is involved. We just want to make sure that it is actually not with intention.
0: And your father, of course, the famous lawyer and mayor of New York, Rudy Giuliani. Donald Trump, when he was talking about the Balogun red card, seemed to have become a kind of overnight soccer enthusiast. I mean, have you watched games with him? Has he developed an interest in the game seemingly over during the tournament?
1: Well, he has a great knowledge of sports in general. You know, I would look at all the different things that he's done as president, from going to the Knicks NBA championship game, to the Super Bowl, to Daytona 500, to obviously hosting the draw. He's been a sports nut ever since I've known him, going to the Ryder Cup here, where the Europeans got the best of the Americans here in a wild Ryder Cup at Bethpage Black. I think there's one thing, though, that probably people don't give the president credit for, right? The president is an incredible father when you look at his five kids and how they've been raised. And we in life are always trying to make either our parents or our kids proud, or some combination of that. And so the fact that his youngest son is such a big soccer enthusiast, I think there is that beautiful father-son relationship there when he's talking about soccer, when he's talking about the World Cup. You see that little glint in his eye right there, that little extra smile there that, you know, you can tell, well, I'm making my son proud.
0: So who's going to be delivering the trophy then? Is it Mr. Infantino or Mr. Trump in New York in a couple of weeks?
1: Hey, you know what? I've known President Trump for 30 years. He's been a very close friend and a mentor to me. And the one thing that I've known over these 30 years is expect the unexpected. So get your popcorn ready, stay tuned in, and we'll see.
0: And that sounds like we're going to see Donald Trump give the trophy. But who are you backing, Andrew, to win? Who's your now the USA are out, who's your second team? Is it the mighty England?
1: My team is out right there. You know, I'm looking for just incredible matches here all the way. I think it's going to be amazing. Like I said, we're in Boston for this France-Morocco match. I think that England win in Mexico City was one of the most incredible games of the tournament. I think it's going to be an incredible final eight matches here coming up, and we're looking forward to crowning whoever the champion is.
0: There you go. So, reading between the lines there, it sounds like Andrew Giuliani is indeed backing England's Three Lions for victory. Thank you very much, Andrew.
1: You said that, not me. But what I'll tell you is, this has been an incredible World Cup. What an awesome opportunity it has been for the United States of America to show off American exceptionalism and share our 250th birthday with the world.
0: Well, look, it is indeed coming home. Thank you, Andrew, for joining us. That is Andrew Giuliani, Executive Director of the White House Task Force on the World Cup. And some fascinating messages coming in there. So not all of them repeatable on air, but yeah, we'll do some of them later, I think. The apple doesn't fall far from the tree. You can interpret that how you like. But next up is Britain's disability welfare system is apparently unfit for purpose. So what should be done about it? We've got more on that after the news with James Kitchen.
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3: Thank you, Josh. Good afternoon. Pakistan is expected to refuse to take back the Rochdale grooming gang leader despite plans to change the law so he can be deported. Shabir Ahmed was released from prison last week after serving 14 years of a 22-year sentence for 30 child rape offences. Donald Trump claims Iran has cooled and wants to make a deal after a second night of US strikes. State media in Tehran says an American projectile struck the perimeter of a nuclear power plant in the south of the country. The former UK ambassador to Iran, Nicholas Hopton, says the latest escalation's down to a misunderstanding over the Strait of Hormuz.
4: The Iranians interpret it as meaning that they should be consulted and have control over any shipping passing through the strait. And the US side interprets this as saying the Iranians should facilitate and make sure that any passage is peaceful.
3: Andy Burnham's officially in the running to become leader of the Labour Party. He's posted a video on social media saying it feels strange to enter himself into the race for number 10. A minister leading a review into disability benefits says the whole system needs to be overhauled. Sir Stephen Timm's interim report suggests claimants find the assessment process for personal independence payments dehumanising. The Welsh singer Bonnie Tyler, best known for her 80s power ballads, including Total Eclipse of the Heart, has died at the age of 75. Her family say they're heartbroken by her death in hospital in Portugal last night. For a news bulletin, when you want it, search for the Times Radio News Briefing on any podcast platform.
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0: So as Andy Burnham heads towards number 10, a new report has dropped into Britain's disability welfare system, finding that it is unfit for purpose and that only half of the people claiming personal independence payments, or PIP, stayed in work after they began receiving the benefit. It also warned that the PIP bill is likely to top £40 billion by 2030. Giving the Prime Minister in waiting an idea of the challenges that do await him as he looks to slash the country's welfare costs. So, the former Manchester Mayor has previously said he hopes to bring down the benefits bill by encouraging more people into work. If only it were that simple. Let's speak to Emma Burnell, who is editor of Labour List, which is a very blog and website, a news website for Labour Party members and MPs. And it's a very interesting place. So, Emma, you know all about this. What do you think the current thinking among Labour MPs is on welfare reform? It's been a pretty running sore ever since Keir Starmer came into power, really, given winter fuel, given the collapse of their attempt to cut PIP payments last summer. Where do you think their thinking is now?
7: So I think it's quite interesting that this report has dropped almost exactly at the same time as the letter that Andy Burnham wrote about how he wants to work with the PLP. And I think that that was part of the problem previously, was that the changes were sort of dropped from the sky. They seemed to be Treasury-led rather than DWP-led. Mm. They seemed to be led to save money rather than think about what the system actually should look like. Now, if you design a better system, it might well save money, but that might take over the longer term, and the Treasury is not very good at long-term thinking. Its spreadsheets run over 5-year budgets, if you're lucky, usually annual ones. So there is a misnomer that Labour MPs don't want to change the welfare system. Frankly, I've never spoken to a Labour MP who doesn't desperately want to change a system that everybody, whether it's taxpayers or recipients or MPs with their casework or MPs getting shouted at about the benefits bill, doesn't want to change the system. Nobody thinks it works. It's how you do it. How you do it well, how you do it in a way that does get more people into work in the long run and supports people as they go through that journey.
0: So the plan, a lot of it hinges on these two reports that were commissioned after last year's debacle, one by Stephen Timms and one by Alan Milburn. They've both now delivered their interim reports, and we're going to get the full recommendations probably around October time. What then? I mean, will Andy Burnham want to go at this hard and fast early on in his premiership? Will be in the build-up probably to his first budget then. Do you think that he's willing to sort of burn political capital on this, or, you know, give it the level of focus and attention that it will require? Do you think it will be a priority for him?
7: Well, I think it only burns capital if you do it wrongly. As I just said,
0: there's likely to be some opponents.
7: Nobody in PLP who doesn't want to change the welfare system. Like, nobody thinks it works. So if they can do this in a way that has a, you know, a full conversation, nobody in the PLP is also going to get the exact perfect system they think. It's how you manage that process that matters. And I don't know that it is necessarily about burning capital if you can do that right. Both of the interim reports have been about setting out what the landscape looks like now. Where are we so that we know where we need to change? Where should we be going so that we know what changes needed to get in that direction? And I think both of them, in the conversations that I've had, the Milburn report and the Timms report, everybody has agreed that both that they set out absolutely where we are and absolutely both where we could end up and where we should try to end up. So there is widespread agreement on these kind of diagnostic, if you will, reports. So I think buying in that kind of agreement first at this point, then when they also come out and say, well, this is what needs to be done, it's a lot harder then to say, no, I don't want to do that, if you've already agreed that the diagnosis is right.
0: Yeah, I mean, I suppose where is likely to come up against some opposition is that if you look at the numbers, welfare costs are really, really high at the moment. But what's really worrying is the direction of travel, right? And this is where Starmer and Reeves got into trouble last summer, is that they were trying to change the direction of travel. So if you really want to make significant savings, you don't necessarily have to do everything the Treasury says you should do, but if you really want to make significant savings, there will be people, at least initially, that lose out. Now, you may be able to tell those people, oh, well, you know, here's the longer term plan for getting you back into work, and this is going to be better, you know, for you in the longer term. But in the short term, there will be people that are going to lose out. And those people will, you know, they will have representation, there will be lobby groups, there will be activists, and there will be hard luck stories, you know. And in any change like that, there will be people that don't deserve to lose out, but do. And that's going to be unpopular for some Labour MPs. So I agree with you, it's not that Labour MPs don't think the system needs changing, but are they willing to push through some of the unpopularity, some of the backlash, some of the criticism? Because there will be some. If the plan is to really save a lot of money here, then there will be backlash. And so that's where I wonder, you know, things might become a little bit trickier.
7: So I take slight questioning at your what the aim is. I think saving money is a good thing. We should absolutely try and do it. But I think the plan is to give as many people as possible the best chance as possible as a full life as possible. Mm. And if you start with that, that means, and anyone will tell you, the clue's in the name, the Labour Party, it means as many people being able to access work as possible. And for those who absolutely can't, then it means the right kind of support that means they're not living on a cliff edge, you know, constantly in poverty. So there is absolutely an aim of saving money, but there is a bigger aim of changing lives, of supporting people. And the outcome of that may and should be a lower welfare bill. But there are other spaces where we could cut the welfare bill. For example, doing something about housing and looking at the fact that so much of our welfare bill is a direct transfer from the government to the landlord.
0: Sure.
7: Never goes anywhere near the recipients. I suspect that the loud lobbies you're talking about would have no trouble if we were to change things like build a lot more affordable social housing.
0: Yeah, well, you know, another thing one could do quite easily is scrap the triple lock. But Burnham said he won't do that.
7: You say so. Quite easily. I mean, if we're talking about political pain.
0: Well, yeah, if you had a magic wand. thank you very much for joining us. That was Emma Burnell, who is the editor of The Labour List. So this story's been running all week, but it's going to get really interesting next week, because Shabana Mahmood, the Home Secretary, is expected to announce that she is changing the law to allow the deportation of one of the Rochdale grooming gang leaders, 73-year-old Shabir Ahmed. However, this plan may hit a snag, because despite closing the loophole that has prevented Ahmed from being returned to Pakistan, Pakistan may actually refuse to take him. So you know, few, if any of us, would mourn the idea of sending Ahmed, a man serving a sentence for 30 child rape offences, back to Pakistan. But there are ramifications for changing this law, and, you know, there are potential downsides too. So to explore all that, we are joined by Harjap Singh Bangal, who is an immigration lawyer, and he joins me now. Good afternoon, Harjap.
8: Good afternoon.
0: So tell us a bit more about this loophole that Shabana Mahmood is looking to close. Why does it exist, and how is she going to close it?
8: It was essentially made at the time people started migrating to the UK, when Commonwealth citizens came, to protect them from being falsely deported or being used and then sent back under pretenses. And what it essentially says, that if you've been here before 1973 and you're a Commonwealth citizen and you've been here for 5 years, then the government cannot deport you. And it was designed to prevent anything like Windrush happening, that happened anyway, despite the rule. But it could have, if it wasn't this law in place, it could have happened a lot bigger and a lot vast numbers than perhaps what we've seen.
0: And Harjap, I mean, do you think she's making the right decision here? I mean, as I said earlier, I don't think you'll find anyone who doesn't want to see the back of this really unpleasant character. But changing the law in that way, do you support it? Do you think it's the right decision?
8: Yeah, I don't know whether it's going to achieve what she wants to achieve, because the stumbling block is Pakistan accepting him. And Pakistan have clearly said, well, you know, he's a criminal, he's in your country, he was one of yours, you've stripped him of your citizenship, he hasn't been here since he was a kid. You know, you can hang him for all they care. It's up to Pakistan. In these sort of things, you'll be surprised. These are very regularly negotiated in trade deals and part of trade deals. Recently, when a trade deal with India was being done, then all of this was being discussed, and part of that agreement was the returns agreement. So that's what, she needs to do to achieve it in reality.
0: Harjap, quite a lot of the commentary on this case has pointed out that this guy's being let out after, I think, 14 years, so before the end of his 20-year sentence. And that, in a sense, this is a sideshow, this debate with Pakistan and this debate over deportation. Why is he coming out of prison so early, given the monstrosity of his crimes?
8: Yeah, I mean, once he was sentenced, then prison guidelines have to be abided by. You know, if you're good behavior in prison, then you get certain time off, you only have to serve a certain percentage of your sentence. In that regard, he couldn't be treated unfairly. However, the judge could have said at the time that, well, you know, he shouldn't be let out at all. That was a prerogative of the judge, as we see in many cases that they do that. Obviously, this hasn't happened here, and there's been failings all across the whole Rochdale case, where, you know, social services I've let down these kids. They were in care, and, you know, they were seen as an easy target. The police investigation and the timings of it. So there has to be guidelines have to be followed. And this is what Shabana is trying to tweak now. So she's trying to tweak this and something like this doesn't happen again.
0: Yeah, and there's been interesting commentary. There was a column in the Times this morning arguing that had these girls been living in, you know, Henley-on-Thames or Highgate, that maybe the response would have been rather different to the fact they were living in Rochdale and Rotherham and places like that, which is, you know, an interesting point to consider. But Harjap, do you think that there's always second order effects when you change the law? So what are the potential downsides or implications of changing the law in this way? Could it be exploited by other governments, by future governments? I mean, what might the longer term ramifications be?
8: Yes, it might be. So if we do get a future government in time who thinks, well, actually, people who have come here before 1973, part of the Commonwealth, we will try and send them back, then this law won't be there to protect them. Mm. And we could have a Windrush situation. So there has to be caveats put in place.
0: Yeah.
8: By Shabana. And I'm sure she will put that in place. I'm sure she's well aware of it. I mean, she doesn't want another disaster on her watch.
0: No, and they've briefed out that there will be caveats, but I suppose, yeah, will they be robust enough? So how does this resolve? I mean, if Pakistan won't take him and we insist on deporting him, where does he end up? Sort of somewhere in the Gulf of Arabia? I don't know. How does it resolve itself?
8: He ends up staying here.
0: Right. And
8: we're under house arrest or under 24-hour monitoring with a GPS tracker, but he'll end up here. Pakistan have to take him back. And if for this to be successful, and I'm sure Shabana has that in the back of her mind, and there will be carrots dangled to Pakistan in order for them to take him back. What happens to him when he lands in Pakistan is a totally different thing. And that's what he's going to argue. He's going to argue, well, you might be sending me to my death over there. And well, the counter argument would be, well, tough. You know, look at the crimes you've done. Perhaps that's what you deserve. However, he will have an argument. We are not allowed, nobody's allowed to send people back to their certain death. So this could play out longer in the courts, and it could take time, unless Shabana gets a guarantee from Pakistan that they'll take him back and they effectively won't kill him.
0: Because it would be odd to send him to his death in Pakistan if we can only keep him in prison for 14 years in the UK. It's a fascinating situation, and we'll find out more over the coming days on this. But thank you very much for joining us. That was immigration lawyer Harjap Singh Bangal. If you normally listen to Times Radio at home, you can take us with you in your car as well. So if you've got a DAB radio in your car, all you need to do is search the dial for Times Radio. And if you can't find it, you may need to rescan your radio, which does not take long. Coming up, we are going to speak about Prince Harry losing the legal battle to the Daily Mail and the Mail on Sunday. 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
0: So Prince Harry's visit to the UK is ongoing. He'll be going to a children's hospital in Birmingham. And he's there to mark the one-year countdown to his Invictus Games, which will take place in the city next year. But the trip has obviously been overshadowed by his heavy defeat in the High Court for his privacy case against the Daily Mail newspaper group, Associated Newspapers. And he's currently on his own. His wife, Meghan Markle, and their two children stayed at home in the US amid continuing rows with the palace over protection, over accommodation, over seemingly very petty bureaucratic things that they can't seem to get on the same page on. So to discuss this, Jack Royston is going to join us, who is Chief Royal Correspondent for Newsweek. Good afternoon, Jack.
10: Thanks for having me on.
0: Thanks for coming back. We had you on earlier in the week as well. It's very nice to see you again. Look, it's been a challenging trip. It was, I am assured, a coincidence that Harry was here for the Invictus stuff at the same time as this Associated Newspapers decision came out. But what does it do for Brand Harry and Meghan? You know, this is a campaign he's been waging for well over a decade, really. His whole life in some ways has been affected and shaped by interactions with the media. But it is a pretty searing defeat that he's received. Absolutely. At the Mail. He's described it as a complete whitewash, which, you know, some have interpreted as an attack on the judiciary. I saw the Shadow Attorney General criticising him for that. I mean, where do you think all this leaves Harry?
10: I think this has been a fairly unmitigated catastrophe, to be honest. You know, Harry didn't need to file this case. He chose to, and it has brought a lot of reputational destruction on him, basically. And one particular aspect of it that's come out today, because obviously the judgment was Tuesday, but we've just had a major article written by one of the journalists who he sued, a woman called Charlotte Griffiths. She's the editor-at-large of the Mail on Sunday, and she has basically put a whole load more into the public domain, kind of to further challenge Harry's lawsuit. She was accused of phone hacking. The judge sided with her and said she was honest in her evidence, but she's now put several very damaging extra additional details in the public domain. One of which, she said, she went to a shooting weekend party with Harry in 2011, and he took a small white pill out and put it in her mouth. And, you know, she said she thinks it was probably a prank and it wasn't drugs, but she was concerned. And then the other thing is she said that Harry's camp were the ones who leaked details of a meeting last summer between Harry's spokespeople and the King's spokespeople. So two fairly big kind of bombshells.
0: Yeah, because for Harry. Those leaks led to a picture that was taken of this meeting taking place in Mayfair somewhere, St. James's. And that was flagged by Harry's camp as another betrayal, but actually it came from inside the camp. So it is quite revealing. She was
10: exactly. So she wrote that story. So her account is they told this to me, not just they were the ones who leaked it, but they leaked it to me. And there were, you know, the Telegraph was told at the time that, you know, it hadn't come from Sussex. I'm fairly sure I was told that at the time too. So basically, Harry, this whole visit has been overshadowed by a number of things that that were completely within Harry's control. You know, he didn't need to file the lawsuit if he was going to file it. He didn't need to accuse Charlotte Griffiths when he had parties with her when he was young, in his younger years. He could have simply, accepted Buckingham Palace offer of accommodation when it was first made, because that was another point of conflict that has overshadowed the visit. He was blown to pieces by the fact that the Home Office denied him police protection, but they have always kind of had that position, so he could have just accepted that from the word go. And now this visit that was supposed to be about reconciliation.
0: Yeah, many mistakes. Susan Edwards, a listener, writes in to point out that it's not just Harry who lost this case, many other important people involved, including Elton John, Liz Hurley. There is reportedly a £50 million bill for this in cost. There's going to be a cost hearing coming up, I believe. But that is an enormous amount of money. Who's footing that?
10: Well, they may have insurance to cover at least some of it. They likely will. The issue with one of Harry's previous cases against the Murdoch Empire was that he'd been offered a settlement. And once you're offered a settlement, your insurance company will tell you to take it. And if you refuse, then they won't insure you anymore. But the Mail never offered to settle this case. So insurance should cover, at the very least, a substantial amount of this money. And then the other costs will be spread over multiple shoulders, but also particularly, I think, part of the basis for launching this lawsuit in the first place was there was some money left over from Max Mosley when he passed away. And so that will cover some of the costs. So I'm not 100% convinced that Harry's going to necessarily have to shell out that much himself in the end.
0: And I guess my last thought for you, Jack, is that the context for all this is a very difficult relationship that Harry has with his family, with his brother, with his father. His kids still haven't met their grandfather. Just on a, you know, personal, emotional level, that must be very difficult for him. Are we getting any closer to that? Or actually, it just seems like the Sussex Circus continually gets in the way of a reconciliation?
10: Well, this is the tragedy of this visit. Yeah, so they have technically met the King, but Lily was one at the time, so she won't remember. Archie was three. He probably won't remember.
0: We won't remember it, no.
10: If they're going to have an actual memory of their grandfather and feel an emotional connection towards him, then they're going to have to see him, you know, now in the years to come when they're older. And that really did seem like it was on the cards, but then obviously this toxic cloud gathered over everything.
0: As it so often does, yeah. Well, look, brilliant. Thank you for joining us. That was Jack Royston, Chief Royal Correspondent for Newsweek. That is it from me this week. It's been a pleasure to present Times Radio 1 all week. I will read out the very wise listener, Paula Edwards, who said she's enjoyed my stint at lunchtime slot this week. Hope he's invited back. We will see, Paula. To be determined. Thank you very much for joining. My producer today was Lizzie Highfield. Technical operator was Ryan Boyden. Ayesha Hazarika is in from 1 o'clock tomorrow. And on the Times at One next week, it is Joe Coburn. But for now, on Times Radio, we are joined by the great and wise Jane Garvey.
11: Oh, Josh, thank you very much. Have a lovely couple of days. Yes, between now and 4 o'clock, well, who are we going to talk to? Interesting chat, actually, with a man called Sir Nigel Wilson. He used to run Legal and General, and he rates Andy Burnham. He has worked alongside Andy Burnham in Manchester, and he thinks that, broadly speaking, he's a good thing. Who would he like Andy Burnham to appoint as Chancellor? What would Nigel Wilson do about the triple lock? You can find out in the the next 10 minutes or so. We're also talking about the disability benefits system. Are they fit for purpose? We'll talk to James Coney from the Sunday Times, who has personal experience of the system. And we'll pay tribute to the queen of the power ballad, Bonnie Tyler. We've got a lovely extract of an interview with Bonnie Tyler. She just sounds like a great woman. She has died very sadly at the age of 75. Plus, our big guest is the Olympian Mark Foster. He's written a really interesting memoir called My Double Life. That's all between now and 4 o'clock. Here's the news at 2, James Kitchen.
3: Thank you, Jane. Good afternoon. Pakistan is expected to refuse to take back the Rochdale grooming gang leader despite plans to change the law so he can be deported. Shabir Ahmed was released from prison last week after serving 14 years of a 22-year sentence for 30 child rape offences. Islamabad is now demanding the extradition of two political dissidents from the UK in exchange for accepting his return. Immigration lawyer Harjeet Singh Bangal told Times Radio the process will be slow.
8: There will be carrots dangled to Pakistan in order for them to take him back. What happens to him when he lands in Pakistan is a totally different thing. And that's what he's going to argue. He's going to argue, well, you might be sending me to my death over there. And well, the counter argument would be, well, tough. You know, look at the crimes you've done. Perhaps that's what you deserve.
3: Donald Trump claims Iran has called and wants to make a deal after a second night of US strikes. State media in Tehran says an American projectile struck the perimeter of a nuclear power plant in the south of the country. Both countries signed a memorandum of understanding last month, which President Trump yesterday announced was now over. The journalist and author of Nuclear Iran, David Patriarchos, told Times Radio Iran may be overplaying its hand.
12: They could think that we survived the biggest hammering by the Americans and Israelis that, you know, that any Middle East state has probably suffered by Iraq and the ground invasion 20 years ago, 23 years ago. But this is not good. You know, I've said always that in the end, I think we'll reach a deal because all sides want one. But if the Iranians keep doing things like this, it's going to get further and further away. Trump is going to become increasingly enraged.
3: Process was not followed and the usual checks and balances not applied in the appointment of Peter Mandelson as Britain's ambassador to Washington. That's according to the Foreign Affairs Committee, which also says it's difficult to understand how the peer was appointed, given the possible risk to national security. Dame Emily Thornberry, who chairs the committee, was asked on Times Radio whether Sir Keir Starmer has taken full responsibility for the saga.
13: Well, I think that he has shouldered responsibility. He has said that he was responsible. I personally think that the person who was really pushing it was his chief of staff, who was, you know, protege of Peter Mandelson. And I think that probably Keir's fault was that he allowed Morgan McSweeney the space to do it and didn't closely supervise what was going on.
3: The Defence Secretary says the MOD should invest the overwhelming majority of its budget on UK firms, calling them the backbone of the nation's industrial base. Dan Jarvis told The Times the proportion spent buying British-made kit should go beyond the present 85%. His comments came after Andy Burnham said he wanted to ensure the Labour government backs British workers and businesses. The leader of Restore Britain has been urged to apologise after describing the Dunblane school shooting as one murder. Rupert Lowe was criticising the UK's ban on handguns during an appearance on an American podcast. 16 children and their teacher were killed in the 1996 mass shooting in Scotland, one of the worst gun atrocities in British history. For a news bulletin, when you want it, search for the Times Radio News Briefing on the Times Radio app.
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11: Hello, good afternoon. Welcome to the programme. It's Jane Garvey. Between now and 4 o'clock this afternoon, John Pienaar awaits. He'll take you through until 7 this evening here on Times Radio. What have I got for you? Well, we've got the businessman, first of all, Sir Nigel Wilson, former boss of Legal and General. He'll tell me why he rates Andy Burnham and what he, Sir Nigel Wilson, would do about the triple lock. And you might not like his view on the triple lock, I've got to tell you. Rental health. We talk about renting every week. And today, we're going to discuss what it's like when your flatmates have frankly got more money than you and may want to spend it in ways that don't particularly suit you. We've got to talk about Wimbledon. The tennis journalist Lisa O'Sullivan will tell us about the brilliant British wildcard Arthur Ferry, and we'll pay tribute to Bonnie Tyler. You can hear her speak, and we'll talk to a music journalist with a lot to say about actually the genius of Bonnie Tyler, a powerful set of lungs and some really, really memorable songs in her back catalogue, including, of course, A Total Eclipse of the Heart. Les Snowden is our man at the World Cup. We challenged him to eat like Erling Haaland of Norway, and dutifully he has tried something called hot pepper with pork intestine. We'll find out how he's feeling at around about 3:20. And our big guest after 3:30 today is the British swimmer Mark Foster. He's been to 5 Olympic Games and had a competitive swimming career for over 20 years. But he did pay a bit of a price. His memoir is called A Double Life, or My Double Life, and you can hear why he chose that title after 3:30 this afternoon. Quick look at the most read stories on the Times website today. At number 3, Prince Harry faces move to pull plug on court case insurance. The Duke of Sussex and other losing celebrity claimants may have to pay Associated Newspapers court costs. At number 2, wedding cake disaster for daughter of Bowden. You just have to see that, really. There's no point me telling you about it. And the most read piece on the Times website right now, it shouldn't surprise you, it's Bonnie Tyler's obituary. Gravel-voiced singer of Total Eclipse of the Heart. We will reflect on Bonnie's life later in the show. Her real name was Gaynor Hopkins, and she was spotted by a talent scout in a nightclub singing Frida Payne's Band of Gold when she was very young. You can read all of these articles on thetimes.com. You will need a digital subscription, and you can get one by going to thetimes.com/subscribe. Andy Burnham has nominated himself to be leader of the Labour Party as the first day of the leadership contest begins. He is expected to be unopposed after potential runner Al Carnes ruled himself out yesterday. Here is Andy Burnham announcing his candidacy on social media.
15: Strange thing to say, but I've just been in to nominate myself to be leader of the Labour Party. The nomination process has opened this morning, so glad to see some MPs going in. I'm still the only candidate in the race. We'll get the first indication about 7 p.m. tonight of the first number of MPs to sign up. But the thing will go on over the next few days, so it won't be the final word. But yeah, it's all starting to feel very real.
11: Andy Burnham. Terry Stiasny is our political correspondent. Right, he's waiting until 7 o'clock for what exactly?
16: So that we know exactly how many nominations have so far gone in. I mean, there's 403 Labour MPs. One of the magic numbers at this point is 323, because then there can't mathematically be any other challenger, because there aren't 81 MPs left over. But politically, there isn't going to be one. And what we've seen today is a run of MPs, you know, competing to post most enthusiastically about, you know, how, where they were in the queue, that they were lining up in the corridor, that they got their nomination in first. And, you know, this was all happening from 9 o'clock, and by 10 o'clock, we were expecting Andy Burnham had already got to 81 nominations. So it's almost a competition to see how enthusiastically you can endorse Andy Burnham at this point.
11: Who's been the most nauseating so far?
16: Oh, I'm not sure. I think there was somebody, sort of a couple of different MPs. I think there were at least 2 MPs who both said that they were first to nominate.
11: Right, well, that just can't be fighting. Right.
16: So they can't be right. Yeah.
11: I don't know. Right, so there wasn't really a chance of anybody running against him, was there?
16: No, there wasn't. I mean, we knew by yesterday evening that Al Carnes was the only person who hadn't formally ruled himself out of standing at that point, and he said no, that he was not going to be standing, and sort of rumours were that he would have had nowhere near the numbers that he would have needed to be nominated.
11: One listener is already pointing out is Kane, who says, why is it all so strange to Burnham? He has done this twice before, hasn't he?
16: He did, to his credit, on that clip you just heard, preface it by saying, hopefully this is my third time lucky.
11: Yeah, I mean, it reminds us, when did he run before? I mean, he didn't do very well in either occasion, did he?
16: I think it was 2010 and 2015.
11: I mean, the year that Jeremy Corbyn won, he was in the running, yeah.
16: And the year that Ed Miliband won.
11: Right, okay. So if he doesn't win this time, then
16: something will have gone badly
11: something
16: wrong.
11: Something really will have gone pear-shaped. And generally, from what you can gauge, what is the atmosphere around all this like down at Westminster?
16: Well, it seems to be, I mean, everybody is already kind of looking ahead to this. I mean, yes, there is supposedly a hustings of the PLP before nominations close, and they close on Wednesday. And this is most likely, given that there's probably not going to be anybody else, to be done and dusted by Friday. But it was interesting that just before the nominations opened, Andy Burnham had emailed round all of the Labour MPs, effectively saying, we want to do politics differently. I'm going to listen to you a lot more. I want you to have a lot more policy input and sort of a different kind of a whipping system. So he is trying to bring the Labour backbenchers on board a lot more. And obviously that is a thing that you do just before nominations open to make them feel sort of warm and fuzzy. But I think they are also trying to think ahead to, you know, who are the key people in jobs? You know, how are they going to get policy into place? So they are trying to build this operation already in anticipation of taking over.
11: Right, let's just see how long they feel warm and fuzzy. Terry Stiasny, thank you very much. Now, one of the big questions about Andy Burnham's leadership is what exactly he's going to do for the economy, for our money. In an article for The Times, our presumptive new leader mentions what he calls a new approach to regenerating the economy, but he doesn't spell out exactly how that'll work. Well, somebody who's worked alongside Andy Burnham is Sir Nigel Wilson, the former chief executive of one of the country's biggest investors, Legal & General. He is now the chairman of the Canary Wharf Group, and he told me what he thinks Burnham brings to the table as a leader.
17: Well, I think his intellectual honesty is a very important thing, that he believes in you know, strong values, and he's very, we found it very commercial as well in terms of how do we regenerate Manchester for the benefit of everyone, be economically and socially useful investment. And he was a champion of that alongside Legal & General.
11: Okay, so he didn't strike you as being a man who was hamstrung by ideology at all?
17: They're all a bit ideological when you meet them. So it's a definition of what hamstrung means. I think people have conscious biases towards things, and I think that was the failure of the Labour government in the first 12 months when we all wanted them to succeed, had very high expectations, came out as very pro-business, and the first budget onwards they were very anti-business, and we can't have another repeat of that because we're just beginning to get momentum, and our relative performance in the G7's actually been pretty good, much better than everybody's expectations, including the IMF.
11: But you turned down a job with them, didn't you?
17: I've turned down several jobs with over time
11: because
17: of the government. I've enjoyed the jobs I've been doing, and it's finding the right one, because you need four things to really get the economy to work. You need, you know, people who are ambitious, people who want to be accountable, people who've got capability in doing their jobs and actually recognise that we need capital. We need capital at a huge scale right across the UK. And the world is awash with capital. And what we've been doing for the last 20-odd years is outside of London, underachieving everywhere because we haven't had those four ingredients. And I've never had a situation where I thought those four ingredients exist, which would allow me to really make a difference.
11: All right, but if Burnham's in charge, might you change your mind?
17: Possibly, yes, because I think he's a different character from the others, that he's got the central government experience and ministerial positions when he was in government, but he's also got the city, because London is a great city. Instead of running London down and talking about devolution, we want to get the other cities to grow and do what London's achieved. London's been, is the exemplar. You know, we've had, you know, King's Cross, Canary Wharf, you know, Thames Tideway, the Elizabeth Line, Jubilee Line, DLR, HS1, the Olympic Park, Stratford, Victoria, all fantastically successful. No other city in Europe's achieved anything like London. And the rest of the UK has to stop mourning and groaning and actually say, we're going to step up and really make a difference to the people living in this town or city going forward.
11: To talk about Burnham in a bit more detail, to people who say, look, this is an English graduate. He's never worked in business.
17: Yeah.
11: How can this man bring about the kind of growth the country, the economy, desperately needs?
17: It's his job to pick the top team and get that top team to have a view that we have to be pro-business, we have to be pro-growth. And for that, we need to attract a huge amount more capital. And a lot of that capital exists already in the UK. The good news about the UK, we are very long capital. We're very long growth equity.
18: What does long capital mean?
17: Well, it means we've got lots of money pouring into the UK to invest. If I just take the venture capital...
18: That's because we are a relatively safe country.
17: Yes, venture capital. Country. Venture capital. We have a 40% market share across Europe of venture capital. So 40%, it's bigger than France, Germany, Switzerland and Scandinavia combined. Exemplar. Except all of that money is going in the Golden Triangle. 80% of all that money goes in the Golden Triangle. Whereas we have opportunities to invest capital right across the UK, but all the other towns and cities have undersold themselves. They haven't been capable to get access to that type of capital. That has to change on a go-forward basis. And most of that money is international money. We want domestic money investing in great businesses in the UK and domestic money investing in great infrastructure in the UK to really make a difference to people's lives.
18: Who is his chancellor?
17: I think that's a choice for him to make.
18: Well, who would you pick?
17: Well, I wouldn't have a preference. In a sense, I thought Rachel had a poor first 12 months, but the last 6 months, I think she's done, you know, much better and very, very well. It takes about 12 to 18 months. Whoever's the next chancellor will be the 14th chancellor I've dealt
18: with. Well, so you're saying you wouldn't rule out keeping it there?
17: No, if I was in that position, I wouldn't rule out keeping it there because she's now up the curb. But it seemed the signals are that he's going to choose someone else. I think he's probably open-minded about that right now. But it's the team. And it's, you know, who do you want to play in all the different positions? You know, who's going to be Deputy Prime Minister? Who's going to be Energy Minister? Who's going to be in Defence? Defence is a great example where we know that we've got to spend more money. That investment can go outside of London. London's not a centre of defence. London's world leader in financial services, in culture, and about to be in AI and quantum computing and stuff like that. The rest of the UK can benefit from the increase in defence expenditure, and that should be handed out to other towns and cities across the UK, which have their thing, ambition, accountability, capability, and capital.
18: Right. The triple lock. Nothing gets Times Radio listeners going than the prospect of something happening to the triple lock. Should it go?
17: Yes. And it should have gone a long time ago. It's very unfair. It's served its purpose, and it's done great things. And it could be the double lock as a transition.
18: What would you keep of the three?
17: I would keep the 2.5, and I'm indifferent whether I would probably use inflation rather than wages, but almost indifferent between the two of them. But it's very unfair because wages and inflation move with a lag, and that causes too much benefit being given to pension increases.
18: And older people who say, leave us alone. You know all the arguments that people make very passionately about keeping the triple lock. What do you say to those people?
17: No, it's been unfair.
18: So you've got to suck it up because young people are suffering.
17: Young people are suffering, and we're doing a poor job for our children and grandchildren. And I think we have to become much more responsible in actually building a better society for them because they are suffering right now, and we've done a really poor job of investing in them and creating jobs for them. And this is a wonderful, instead of admiring the problem, which is, we all know there's vast regional inequality, the worst probably in Europe, we have to do something about it. And that involves some other areas as changing. Like HS2 is another example. You know, it's a terrible project. Rishi's got rid of half of it. We should be focusing on some intra-city transportation and upgrading that as well.
18: So only half of it has been got rid of. I just assumed that it would be so expensive to abandon what's left of it that it really would be ridiculous. But you're saying that is possible. Just stop.
17: Stop. It saves another £7 billion. You've got two sources of, you know, multi-billion pound savings that you can use elsewhere. And we have to make some hard choices around that, and we want, because as you've talked about many times before, you know, the government deficit's still too large. You know, the amount of borrowing we're undertaking is too much, and the profile of debt going forward is anti-growth.
18: The Labour government has got a couple of years to get things going, or we do face the prospect of a reform government. What do you think about that prospect?
17: I'm not a fan of reform, and I hope that it's a warning shot to the government that actually people are fed up, and and to a certain extent, Labour with the benefit of that last time. They got a lot more votes, a lot more seats than anybody expected because people were just fed up with the Conservative government. It's happened before on a number of occasions, so people are fed up. We don't want a repeat of what we've had in the past, that where we get fed up voting as opposed to people voting for the people who are really going to change for the better what's going on.
18: You obviously know Andy Burnham quite well. Have you spoken to him?
17: No, too many other people are speaking to him, so I'm not going to say anything because I'm sure he's getting overloaded on advice.
18: But if he were to pick up the phone to you over the next couple of weeks, you'd...
17: I don't think anything's going to happen to me in the next couple of weeks. I think he's got to lay out what's his plan for what he wants to do, and I wish him well with doing that. He's surrounded with enough good and intelligent people to come out with the right solution. I do want to remind him, it's business that drives growth, not politics that drives growth. You know, once we get growth, we can address some more of the...
18: Yeah, maybe it's not him that needs convincing, but some of his backbench MPs. I mean, they have been troublesome to Starmer and Reeves.
17: Yeah, they spend too... You know, devolution should be those MPs should spend more time in their constituency doing the right things and encouraging growth in their constituency and sorting out planning in their constituency rather than spending all their time tittle-tattling around in Westminster. So part of devolution is let's get the MPs working for the people who elected them as an MP and making their individual constituency a better place for everyone who lives there.
18: That is Sir Nigel Wilson, the former chief executive of Legal & General. He is now chairman of the Canary Wharf Group. I hope that helps the person whose message to say, who is this idiot? Because he's attempting to do something to the triple lock, or he's just suggesting that it could become the double lock. What do you think about that? 0333 003 2353. Sir Nigel didn't mince his words. He'd also just completely get rid of HS2. We'd love to get your views on anything Sir Nigel Wilson had to say. Now, coming up, what do you do if your rich flatmates start using a very scary word? That word is cleaner. We're talking about the rental health of our nation next here on Times Radio, 21 minutes past two.
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18: Mike says, I wouldn't buy shares in any of Sir Nigel Wilson's ventures. Fair enough. Ian says, as a pensioner, the triple lock needs to be addressed as it is unaffordable. Right, well, there is one pensioner who's prepared to wave goodbye to it. Lots of messages coming in, so we will go to them when we get the chance here on Times Radio. But it should be emphasised that Sir Nigel didn't want to get rid of it completely. He said make it the double lock. He'd keep 2.5% and inflation. So there would be a little bit of protection there, or more than a little bit of protection for Britain's pensioners. Now we're going to talk renting. Living with somebody who's got a salary that's frankly bigger than yours can come with a few tensions. That's what the Times property team are digging into this week. And we're going to tackle what happens when housemates earning quite a chunk more than you want to splash out, and specifically on a cleaner. Now, Sasha Nagara is property reporter for the Times and talks about renting for us every week on this programme at around this time. So take us to the issue at the very heart of this week's query.
25: Yes, so this situation is there's five people living together, three of them earn less than £35,000 a year, two of them quite a lot more, and these two would like them all to dish out on a cleaner. They're saying the cleaning's not getting done, we need to get a cleaner. And understandably, the lower earners are pushing back on this. And I think that's very understandable. For me, a clean air is a luxury. And when you're a flat sharer, you're not really looking at the luxuries as a priority, especially when you're scraping by. This reader was buying cheap loo roll and was getting snarky remarks from her housemates over the loo roll. As opposed to looking at why she was buying the cheaper loo roll, you know, maybe she is struggling financially. And I think it kind of comes down to this survey that Spare Room did that found that 48% of renters earn less than £35,000 a year. And I think that's the vast majority really. Yeah. 36 earn between £30,000 and £49,000. 16% earn £50,000 plus. 4.3% earn £75,000 plus. So we need to be looking at what that majority group is, which is 35,000, and sympathising with those, really. Yeah.
18: But I know that in the article,

0: Exactly. And so the average room rent in the UK is £747 a month. And then the average one bedroom flat is £1,123. So if you have a room instead of a flat, you'll save about £4,500 a year.
1: Yeah.
0: And so I completely understand why higher earners choose to flat share. Also, the loneliness factor of it as well. It's nice to live with people, but clearly these higher earners are now a bit above the tax bracket of sharing if they want the premium loo roll and cleaner coming in.
1: I always think, by the way, it's just so bizarre to talk about premium loo roll, bearing in mind the job we all know loo roll does. Does it actually matter?
0: No, I know.
1: It's luxurious or not.
0: I know. They've obviously got very delicate bottoms.
1: Yes, Is there a solution to this? I mean, apart from the fact that people sharing a flat should learn to live together and be responsible and clean the place. I mean, what's wrong with the good old-fashioned rota system?
0: Yeah, I've frequently had rotas in different houses, but the problem is it's very unreliable and some people are awful at abiding by their rota. But if there's five people in this house and one person misses a week, that's only 1 week every 5 weeks. So, you know, between the five of them, there should be enough people cleaning. But I think a cleaner is a luxury. And I think if you want a cleaner, you should pay for it yourself.
1: I have shared flats over the years. I mean, it's been a while now, but you do have to be careful who you live with. And on the whole, I've lived with friends, so it hasn't been a problem.
0: Yeah, I actually came across an interesting stat in this research as well, that 29% of renters say they've missed out on living with a friend due to salary differences.
1: Right.
0: Which I thought was interesting, but it's also good to kind of recognise those boundaries between friends and think, well, I can't afford to live somewhere as nice as they want to live. But it's a shame that there's such a disparity among the same age groups.
1: It can be an issue too when one of your friends has just got lucky because auntie, whatever, great auntie Flo left them a chunk of money. They barely knew the woman, but hey, gave them a real head start. They're the owners of the flat and you're living with them. That can be dicey too.
0: Oh, I would hate that. I mean, I'm currently living with a live-in landlady, but it's different because, you know, she's older, she's middle-aged.
1: She's middle-aged, is she?
0: Yeah, well, it's less awkward, you know, because there's that kind of clearer hierarchy. But if it's your best friend and they're telling you, oh, I don't want you to put your feet on the sofa, you'd think, oh, hang on a minute.
1: It's very, very tricky. I mean, what can you do realistically? Because particularly actually, if you're finding flatmates through spare room, they're total strangers. How do you navigate this?
0: Yeah, well, one of the things that I've done before is have my own toilet roll. But that does seem like a last case scenario because having to cart your toilet roll into the loo every time you want to go is a bit of a pain. But if it really is that much of a problem, then you do just have to split and have your own items. Don't do communal supplies so that there's no room for arguing. The other thing is, I found, spend exactly what you're happy to spend because you're rarely going to get that money back. Don't spend more on premium loo roll hoping that you're going to get a little bit of cash back if you're sharing out the costs, because you're unlikely to. I think keep things separate if money is becoming an issue.
1: Thank you very much for talking to us. Always appreciate it. Thank you.
0: Thank
1: That's
0: you.
1: Sasha Nagara, who's a property reporter for The Times. Keith says, I hear your guest, Sasha, quoting the wages of renters as about £35,000. When they become pensioners, the state pension is £12,000. They wouldn't be able to afford their rent and will no doubt be kicked out by private landlords. This is a ticking time bomb that everybody is ignoring. From Jenny, I thought Nigel Wilson talked a lot of sense. As a pensioner with a public sector pension, I agree that the pension triple lock should be removed as it has served its purpose. However, steps should be taken to ensure the value of pensions keeps pace with inflation. Well, he did say that. He said make it a double lock, not the triple lock. Keep your thoughts coming. We love hearing from you. It's 0333 003 2353. Times Radio, and next we're going to go to the tennis, back in the sunshine with the brilliant tennis journalist Lisa O'Sullivan. And now here are the news headlines. James Kitchen.
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3: Thank you, Jane. Good afternoon. Pakistan is expected to refuse to take back the Rochdale grooming gang leader despite plans to change the law so he can be deported. Shabir Ahmed was released from prison.

0: In last week after serving 14 years of a 22-year sentence for 30 child rape offences. Donald Trump claims Iran has called and wants to make a deal after a second night of US strikes. State media in Tehran says an American projectile struck the perimeter of a nuclear power plant in the south of the country. The former UK ambassador to Iran, Nicholas Hopton, says the latest escalations down to a misunderstanding over the Strait of Hormuz.
1: The Iranians interpret it as meaning that they should be consulted and have control over any shipping passing through the strait. And the US side interprets this as saying the Iranians should facilitate and make sure that any passage is peaceful.
0: The number of patients being treated in hospital corridors in England grew last month as heat waves placed strain on services. More than 2,400 patients on average received corridor care in A&E departments on each day in June. The power ballad singer Bonnie Tyler's being remembered as a cherished and proud ambassador of the Welsh village where she grew up. The 75-year-old, famous for 80s hits like Total Eclipse of the Heart, died in hospital last night. Great Britain's most decorated Paralympian has retired from the international competition. Dame Sarah Storey, who won 30 medals across 9 games, says she'll work to help promote Paralympic sport. For a news bulletin, when you want it, search for the Times Radio News Briefing on any podcast platform.
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3: 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IKEA, the wonderful everyday.
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6: Now, it is properly heating up at Wimbledon. The women's semi-finals are today and tomorrow, absolute blockbuster of a day on centre court. The men's semi-finals, Novak Djokovic against Jannik Sinner, and then, of course, British breakout star Arthur Ferry plays Alexander Zverev. The British wildcard has had an absolutely historic run at this year's competition, beating Flavio Cobolli yesterday over a very impressive 3 sets. I mean, it didn't look as though he really broke into much of a sweat. Or am I maybe over-egging him slightly? Let's talk to our favourite tennis journalist, Lisa O'Sullivan. Lisa, first of all, are you enjoying yourself at Wimbledon this year? How good is it?
7: It's been absolutely outstanding, Jane. I genuinely don't remember a year where we've had so much quality tennis. The weather's been sensational, and if it doesn't rain, it'll be the only the ninth time in 100 years that we haven't lost a second to a rain delay, so that's pretty special. But we've had long days. I mean, the first day we went to curfew, but kind of here we are at the women's semi-final. It's gone by in a blink of an eye. And results like you were talking about Arthur Ferry, who's actually going to be playing in the first match tomorrow, which is a bit of a surprise for us, has just made it even more special. It's the quality of the tennis is great. I think Alcaraz not being here, we thought maybe the men's draw wouldn't be quite so bad, but it is. It's more. And Serena Williams coming and going very fast. It's been full on.
6: Right, full on, but absolutely brilliant from the sound of things. What about the women's semi-finals today? What's happening?
7: So we're watching at the moment in the background. You can hear the lovely, nice, restful sound of bat and ball on the centre court here of Karolina Muchová playing Coco Gauff. Now, Muchová is the number 10 seed from the Czech Republic, and she's just a brilliant player to watch because she's got all the shots, really clever as well, knows when to deploy them. Coco Gauff, who's been making slow starts in her matches but has still managed to make it through to the semi-final, not playing her best. When she learns to serve properly, she's going to be amazing.
6: What do you mean by that, when she learns to serve properly?
7: She's having her serve rebuilt at the moment. She's working with a guy who specialises in biomechanics, Gav McMillan, because it's something she struggled with. She scores more double faults than any other player on the WTA Tour, and it's been a massive problem for a large part of her career. But she still wins matches because she's so athletic, she's so powerful. But if she could cut down those giveaway points... Mm. She'd be unplayable. Right. She had issues in that first set, lost that first set 6-2 to Karolina Muchova. We're on serve in the second, Muchova serving 1-2.
6: So that's really interesting. Remind me, has she ever won a Grand Slam, Coco Gauff?
7: She has two Grand Slams. She's won the French Open and the US Open.
6: And all that with a pretty bit of a dodgy serve. I mean, that's quite remarkable.
7: Yeah, it's incredible. Absolutely incredible. It's a work in progress. And, you know, there's a couple of elements that she says that she's working on in her game. But she is, you know, here is the number seven seed. And she's just earned herself three break points here. And that's the kind of stuff we're seeing, because she just digs in and gets those points. And these are two brilliant players to watch. If anybody is slating women's tennis, which is usually what people like to do, sit down and watch these two go at it. And it's really, really great tennis.
6: Yeah. So let's talk about Arthur Ferry. Please tell us, did you know him before Wimbledon started? Was he somebody who was on your radar?
7: 14. I've covered him as a wild card, or, you know, coming through, trying to get through qualifying for some years now at Wimbledon. And remember going through the Google, going through the notes and trying to find out information about him. And I knew that he was French born, and that his father was at that time owner of FC Lorient in France, but is club president now. I think he's kind of handed over his or sold his shares in it. But he is his dad's a venture capitalist, and is worth about $275 million. So there's been a little bit of money in Arthur's training fund. He values his education, so he chose to go to Stanford and do build his tennis career there. Tiger Woods went there, John McEnroe went there years ago, but also with an education with it. And he has just played the most unbelievably brilliant tennis here. I have watched his last three matches. I saw him beat Zizou Bergs, and the tiebreak tennis that he played in that was immaculate. And then I thought, well, it's going to be a good game against Grigor Dimitrov on centre court, but surely the script is for Dimitrov to go through this year. And it was a great match, and Ferry just showed no nerves. He wasn't overawed, even though Roger Federer was watching him. And then yesterday he pops out, and just beforehand he has to move his bag because Queen Camilla's trying to get into the royal box. And he met the Queen before the match, and he just, none of that seemed to be showing on him. None of it seems to be registering as anything unusual. And I think the fact that he lives 5 minutes away, and it literally has got all his home comforts around him, so he can go back to the house and completely cut himself from any of the hype. There's, you know, even if you're in a rented house, it's different, or in a hotel, you can't avoid what's happening around it. I think if you're in your own home, you can.
6: Yeah, I mean, he does have, as he would acknowledge himself, I assume, a lot of advantages in life. But that doesn't mean just because you're very well connected and very well off that you're going to win tennis matches, and he has, and that's fantastic.
7: You have to put the hard work in, yeah. Jane. It's not, you can't buy your place on the tour, and he's very grounded. He is very entertaining to listen to. But, you know, we're looking at a guy here who's played 11 matches on the ATP Tour, and he's into a Wimbledon semi-final. It's kind of along the lines of Emma Raducanu in 2021, as she went all the way at the US Open. And, you know, the last wild card, because we've only had two wild cards to get to the semi-final at Wimbledon, the last one went on to take the title. That was Goran Ivanišević 25 years ago.
6: And that was truly remarkable. And look, you never know. By the way, he does...
7: You never know.
6: No, and it just might be. Let's hope so. He classify himself as British?
7: Yes, he very much does. I mean, he had the nickname Cross Channel. He was born in France. Born in France and came to England as a child. His mum and dad are both French. His mum played on the WTA Tour as a French player. But he has grown up in the UK. He's been educated here. His friends are here, and he said he is 100% British. He feels British. You know, the French press have been very much trying to encourage him to defect. But he said, no, I'm British. I am very much British.
6: Thank you, Lisa. Enjoy the rest of this afternoon's entertainment. And you say that Arthur Ferry is playing tomorrow at 2-ish on centre court.
7: Yeah, 1:30.
6: 1:30, okay.
7: The order of play come out. So, yeah, and he's playing Alexander Zverev, who has been immaculate so far, won the French Open and got his first Grand Slam. He was a straight sets winner in his last match, 4-4-2, so 6-4, 6-4, 6-2. And has looked very comfortable coming through, particularly powerful serve. But Arthur Ferry's just staying in it. That's what's got him to this point, is just fighting until the end. And unfortunately for him, the end to see him winning every time.
6: Lisa O'Sullivan at Wimbledon for Times Radio. Thank you very much indeed. And I hope you have a good afternoon. And just look, who knows, it might happen. It is now 19 minutes to 3 o'clock. Now, Iranian state media has reported that a US missile has hit the area around the country's Bushehr nuclear power plant. The latest development in the escalating situation in the Middle East follows the US hitting 90 targets in a second night of strikes on Iran. Iran has retaliated by striking American bases in the Gulf, in Qatar, in Kuwait, and in Bahrain, and the IRGC has declared control over the Strait of Hormuz. All this is against the backdrop of the burial of the former Iranian supreme leader, which brings the 6 days of funeral events to a close. Let's talk to Greg Karlstrom, the Economist Middle East correspondent. Greg, the ceasefire, well and truly done and dusted, it would seem.
8: In some ways, yes, in some ways, no. I mean, I think when we went into this ceasefire back in April, and even when this memorandum of understanding was signed last month, I think most people in the region expected that we would see some continued exchanges of fire between the Americans and the Iranians. Very few people thought that this was going to be the end of the war. And this isn't the first time that we've seen this happen over the past few months. Now, this is the most extensive exchange of fire. We've seen the Americans striking not just the military targets on the coast as they've done before, but also at bridges and targets further inland in Iran. So it's certainly a bigger threat to the ceasefire. But I also think at the same time, neither America nor Iran has an interest right now in some weeks of this, but I think there's also still a possibility that at some point the negotiators will meet again and talk again.
6: Right. We're just losing you occasionally, Greg, but we're going to bear with it just for a couple of minutes, because I really do want to know what you can tell us about any prospect of a deal. I mean, Donald Trump has said, I've heard him say it, that Iran wants to make a deal, but he's not sure now if they're worthy. It just doesn't sound very optimistic. I think we really have lost him this time, haven't we? Greg Karlstrom, who is the Economist Middle East correspondent. That's a real shame. Sorry about that, Greg, if you can still hear me, but thank you for making yourself available. Do you know what I think we can do, because we have a little bit of time now? We have put together a lovely montage of the late, great Bonnie Tyler singing, but also talking. So let's just enjoy that. Here she is.

didn't really ever think that I would actually become a singer. I just loved singing, you know. But then an opportunity came. My auntie put my name down for a talent competition in the local rugby club in Skewen. That was the first time I ever sang on stage, and it was 1969. And I sang Those Were the Days and Can't Stop Loving You. And I came second. I won £1.

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And so I thought, I'll try and curb it down, you know. So I went for elocution lessons. As you can hear, it didn't work.

Radio 1 phoned me up and said, Bonnie, you've gone to number one. And at the time, I had the flu. And I said, oh, my husband's giving me a glass of champagne now, but I feel terrible. But I was thrilled, you know what I mean?

Great voice. And didn't she just sound like a really good woman? That was Bonnie Tyler, who has died at the age of 75. We'll have more on her life and times a little bit later here on Times Radio. It is now 12 and a half minutes to three.

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5: I don't know what it is about Bonnie Tyler. She just gets to me, Jane Mark Herons. Do you like
6: that
5: her?
6: That got me as well. I know. Yeah, I love her.
5: Yeah. Jane is associate editor at The Times magazine. Now, as ever, it's a mixed bag in The Times mag. It always is. But there's no doubt about the big story. She's on the cover. And the headline is The Prince and the Showgirl, Ruthie Henschel, on love, lust, and my long affair with Prince Edward.
6: Yeah.
5: But as ever, there's great sadness in Ruthie's life as well, we should say. So just tell us.
6: Not just a long affair with Prince Edward.
5: No, just a moment. Because actually, Prince Edward has nothing to fear. She's incredibly nice about him.
6: Well, this is the thing, isn't it? When I first read this interview, I thought, gosh, you know, it's amazing that this sort of got past the palace. And then you read it and you think, well, if I was Prince Edward, I wouldn't mind at all anyone being quite so nice about me. I mean, she's incredibly nice about him. So Ruthie Henschel has written a book, a memoir, about her life. You know, she is an Olivier-winning musical star. She's on the West End at the moment in Cabaret. And she says that she basically started to write her memoir. She thought that the book was going to be about some of the sadness, which was losing her sister about 20 years ago. Her sister had been very depressed for years, as actually Ruthie herself has struggled with depression over the years. But her sister took her own life. And Ruthie completely lost her voice in grief. And she was basically writing this book and going through all of her old diaries. And then she thought, she came across all of Edward's love letters and thought, actually, this was really lovely. This is the book I need to write. And she says, set against this kind of golden era of theatre in the 80s. And it's actually very touching. I mean, they met working at Cats.
5: Okay, well, that's all right.
6: I mean, I guess it's where the greatest
5: romances
6: start. Some people
5: meet here, apparently.
6: But Prince Edward was working as a production assistant at the company. He was 23, she was 20. It's actually just a very, very sweet story. They sort of had a five-year romance. And she does talk about the sex quite a lot in this interview.
5: Yeah, I think that was the bit that I wondered whether, strictly speaking, any of us needed to know this. You clearly did.
6: It's not about need, is it, Jane?
5: No, I suppose
6: it's not about need.
5: No. She does say that she had lunch with him, I think, or a couple of meetings with him, Edward, that is, just to make sure it was all okay.
6: Yeah, and she said, you know, I've written this book, you're part of it, wanted to give you a heads up. And he said, he read some of the letters, their old letters, and he said, go for it, basically. I really admire him for that, actually.
5: We should say he is happily married.
6: He is happily married.
5: He's the only one of the late Queen's four children to have stayed that way.
6: I think the thing that made me a bit sad about their relationship was that she was kept a secret the whole time.
5: Yeah.
6: So they were together for 5 years on and off, and he never publicly acknowledged it. And the way it's written doesn't sort of make it sound as if he was ashamed of her or anything, but that he wasn't really auditioning her for the role of princess. And he says things like, I wouldn't put you through it. But I just thought, There's nothing, must be nothing worse than being the secret girlfriend of someone so public. You must just feel a little bit cheap.
5: On the other hand, she's got some insights into life amongst the royals, and that's interesting too.
6: Yes, absolutely. Being at a family barbecue and things, really, it's very funny. It is very funny. But she also had quite a difficult childhood. There was some sexual abuse in her past, which she said she was always struggling with. And she did go to AA for alcohol issues when she was 21. And she suffers from this really strange disease where she pulls out her eyelashes and her eyebrows at times of sort of immense pressure. Gosh. Which just, so I think she has been through a lot. But, you know, in the fine tradition of showgirls, she does seem like she just is incredibly stoic and keeps going.
5: Yep, she keeps her own show very firmly on the road.
6: And she looks fantastic, might I say, on the cover of the magazine and in the pictures.
5: No, she does. And she, you're right, she's in cabaret right now. So there we are. And Prince Edward, like I say, gets a very good write-up. And in fairness, she had been through a really tough time. And you mentioned the sexual abuse. And he was very gentle and kind to us.
6: Yes, so, she said he actually made her feel really good about herself after all of that.
5: Well, that is incredible.
6: Yeah, medals for Edward.
5: No, not in any way to be derided. Sounds fantastic. Right, let's talk about other people in the magazine, including Tom Kerridge. What is he saying?
6: So Tom Kerridge, famously... it's very successful chef with lots of kind of high-ranking restaurants, but he's talking about the difficulty that hospitality businesses are having at the moment, and he's launching a campaign about VAT, making the case that the 20% tax which we currently have on restaurant food in this kitchen is making hospitality unviable for so many people. He's saying that energy bills and business rates, minimum wage, you know, national insurance contributions, which have all gone up, are problematic for the hospitality industry, but the VAT is the really big one. He's saying that in other countries like France, it's 10%, it's 7% in Germany, but the 20% we're paying just means it's becoming so difficult for pubs and cafes and restaurants and things to survive. Apparently, Andy Burnham, who is a friend of Tom Kerridge, is quite supportive of this campaign. So Tom is very hopeful that when, and it does look likely to be when, Andy Burnham becomes our new Prime Minister, that they might look at a kind of national policy to try to help the ailing industry. Because it is really hard. I mean, you and I were just discussing it this morning when I brought you the magazines. You know, I mean, I don't really eat out very much anymore. Because it is so expensive. Mm. It's insanely expensive. I went out for dinner on Monday. It was very nice. It wasn't kind of obscene. We shared a couple of bottles of wine. There were four of us. We shared a starter and eight main courses, and it was £130.
5: Yeah, right, okay.
6: It's about double what I think I should be spending for dinner.
5: You could just cut the wine, Jane.
6: I mean, yes, but again, Jane, it's not about need.
5: No, it isn't. Okay. I do love a meal out, though. I'm going out tonight.
6: It's one of the greatest joys. It's a treat.
5: Yeah, I'm looking forward to it. I really am. So,
6: But I think people who maybe who would eat out during the week, you know, certainly my friends in London, are now, it's maybe twice a month.
5: Yeah.
6: And if we're doing that, then, you know, I imagine many people are.
5: Now, we did have a message earlier on the WhatsApp saying that we're all Burnham lovers in the afternoon. So, and we've just mentioned him again in association with another.
6: Are there any other candidates we can talk about right now?
5: Well, there aren't really. No, there aren't.
6: And it's tricky.
5: If there were other people in the running to be Prime Minister...
6: We'd be talking about them too.
5: We would mention them. Okay, so Tom Kerridge is in the magazine as well. So is Axl Rose.
6: Which Slash, not Axl Rose. The other one.
5: Oh, sorry.
6: The other one with the hair.
5: Yeah, and I'd completely forgotten that Slash was British.
6: I didn't even know, Jane. Oh, right, okay. I had no idea he was from Stoke-on-Trent.
5: Yeah, I think that's dead showbiz.
6: It's a little bit incongruous, isn't it? But he did move to LA, to Laurel Canyon, when he was six, and he did make up for being from Stoke-on-Trent by living next door to Jim Morrison from The Doors and Joni Mitchell, who his mum designed clothes for. And his mum and his dad broke up, and then his mum started going out with David Bowie. So that doesn't happen a lot in Stoke-on-Trent.
5: No, it's not an everyday occurrence in the Potteries, I suspect. Much, much more seriously, there are interviews with doctors who have been in Gaza working. I mean, it's a tough read.
6: It's a really, really tough read, Jane, but I would just urge everyone, if you've got 15 minutes, just to sit down with that and have a read, because I think it brings home to all of us what the medical establishment is doing to try and... These are British doctors who are going and helping as volunteers in Gaza. It's really, really some of the things that they are seeing and doing and the situations that they are experiencing and the effect that it is having upon them is the sort of thing that, I mean, I would never dream of having to go through in the business of work. And I think it definitely brings home the reality of what's happening there and the lack of resources which, you know, people are suffering and certainly the doctors are suffering. It is a really, really difficult read, but it's so worthwhile.
5: One of the medics is Dr. Moira Leng, who is a palliative care physician in Scotland. And, you know, it really shook me reading this because, of course, people in that part of the world are still dying of cancer and various other really difficult ailments and illnesses. And they're just... They need help. They really do need help. And some of them are absolutely desperate.
6: Her interview is one of the ones that got me, actually. It really got me because she just talks about the effect that it's having upon her. And, you know, you do just think, how long can people do those jobs for? Because the level of pressure upon them and the things that they're witnessing and experiencing. But, of course, there are local doctors who are living and going through that all the time too.
5: And can't come back here.
6: No.
5: Right. That's really well worth a read. Now, you are on Times Radio on Saturday afternoon.
6: 1 till 4, Jane.
5: What have you got this week?
6: So I have got a fascinating story. It's quite an odd one. My big guest, I don't mean that he's odd, it's a strange story. It is a man called Hoyt Richards, who was known as the first male supermodel. He was a supermodel in the 80s. He's now in his early 60s. He was in a cult in New York for 20 years, which was stuffed full of fashion models and people from the fashion industry, and run by a man who claimed he was from another planet. It's an extraordinary story. There's a lot of kind of colour, let's say, in his stories, but it's absolutely fascinating.
5: It doesn't sound work a day, let's put it that way. Right. I can't wait. That's on Saturday afternoon between 1 o'clock and 4. Use Jane as a kind of aperitif before the action of Saturday
6: might
5: night.
6: Be talking a little bit about football.
5: Oh,
6: as well,
5: might
6: Jane.
5: You? Okay, all right.
6: Sitting down, and maybe a little bit about tennis too.
5: Oh yes, great. It's all happening. England could win the lot. Well, maybe I'm getting ahead of myself. It's almost 3 o'clock.
6: Believe.
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5: Good afternoon. It's now 3 o'clock. This is Times Radio and it's Jane Garvey until four. In the next hour, dehumanising and not fit for purpose. How a benefit used by millions has been branded by a new government review. We'll talk about PIP with the Sunday Times' James Coney, who has personal experience of the system. We'll pay tribute to Bonnie Tyler after her death at the age of 75. Les Snowden has been doing his best to eat intestine for us as he races around the World Cup. France, of course, play Morocco tonight, and our big interview after 3:30 is with the British Olympic swimmer Mark Foster on the story of his double life. Here's the news at 3, James Kitchen.
8: Thank you, Jane. Good afternoon. Pakistan is expected to refuse to take back the Rochdale grooming gang leader despite plans to change the law so he can be deported. Shabir Ahmed was released from prison last week after serving 14 years of a 22-year sentence for 30 child rape offences. Islamabad is now demanding the extradition of two political dissidents from the UK in exchange for accepting his return. Times Radio's political correspondent Terry Stiasny says specific cases often don't make for good legislation.
9: As we saw with the whole Windrush affair, because the status of Commonwealth citizens from before 1971 and that act was, you know, tried to be regularised, there are lots of people who don't have the right paperwork, you know, who didn't have to have it because, you know, that was the situation before 1971 and before the law. So, yeah, I would imagine that it takes some pretty careful drafting.
8: Andy Burnham's officially in the running to become leader of the Labour Party. He's posted a video on social media saying it feels strange to enter himself into the race for number 10. Candidates need the backing of 81 MPs to put themselves forward to replace Sir Keir Starmer. The chair of Burnham's 2015 leadership campaign, Kevin McKeever, says the PM-in-waiting's relationship with the parliamentary party will be crucial.
10: Andy sent an email to all Labour MPs yesterday on the eve of the ballot opening, where he said that he wanted to have a direct and constructive dialogue with backbenchers. He'd instruct the cabinet to have them involved in policy conversations and legislation, and that crucially, something Keir Starmer didn't really do until the end, he'd be a presence on the ground in the Commons. He'd go through the voting lobbies with them.
8: The leader of Restore Britain has been urged to apologise after describing the Dunblane school shooting as one murder. Rupert Lowe was criticising the UK's ban on handguns during an appearance on an American podcast. 16 children and their teacher were killed in the 1996 mass shooting in Scotland. Restore Britain says Mr. Lowe was clearly referring to one incident. Donald Trump has claimed Iran is desperate to reach a deal with the US to end the latest military escalation. American forces struck 90 targets overnight, while Tehran says it targeted US bases in Qatar, Kuwait and Bahrain. Both countries signed a memorandum of understanding last month, which yesterday President Trump announced was now over. Extreme heat in the UK is said to be causing early harvests and is forcing local authorities to introduce hosepipe bans. Temperatures could top 36 degrees in England in the coming days. The electricity grid operators calling on the sector to boost production ahead of an expected peak in use this evening. Jess Ralston from the Energy and Climate Intelligence Unit says there's pressure on both demand and supply.
11: So there's a double whammy effect here. And unfortunately, across the continent, they're also experiencing this heat wave. So in France, during the last heat wave, some of their nuclear was taken offline because it was too hot to cool it. And that means that things are tight all over Europe.
8: The Welsh singer Bonnie Tyler has died at the age of 75. Her family say they're heartbroken by her unexpected death in hospital in Portugal last night. She was best known for hits including Holding Out for a Hero and Total Eclipse of the Heart, which was nominated for a Grammy. For a news bulletin, when you want it, search for the Times Radio News Briefing on the Times Radio app.
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5: Hello, good afternoon. Welcome to the programme. If you've just joined us, Mark Foster, the British swimmer, an incredible man with a competitive swimming career that went on for over 20 years. He is our big guest after 3:30 this afternoon. His autobiography is called My Double Life, and it's not your traditional sporting book. And when you hear him, you'll understand why not. So Mark Foster with us after 3:30. And we're also going to go back to the States and we'll rejoin Les Snowden, who has been, I think it's fair to say, quite indefatigable in his journey around the World Cup for us here on Times Radio. And he, as a special treat, has eaten pork intestine to prove to me that he was every bit as butch as the Norwegian striker Erling Haaland. So we'll find out how he's processed that intestine in about 20 minutes' time. I'm really looking forward to that. Now, a benefit used by millions of disabled people isn't fit for purpose, according to a government review. The Disability Minister, Stephen Timms, says those who apply for the personal independence payment find it to be a dehumanising process. Now, James Coney is the news projects editor of the Sunday Times. And James, we have talked to you before about your experience of the support system for disabled people and for their carers as well. Do you mind, first of all, just outlining what your own personal experience is?
12: Yeah, sure. Thanks for having on. I have a learning disabled son called Charlie. He has a very recently diagnosed, he's had a disability since he was born, but he has a very recently diagnosed condition. It's called Renu syndrome. And people who have this condition have, Charlie's nonverbal. A lot of the kids have severe epileptic attacks. They have slow brain growth. They are generally incontinent, poor muscle development. Some of them have very brittle bones. So it's a kind of wide load of conditions, sometimes very serious, sometimes not so serious, but they call under that umbrella. And so Charlie is nonverbal. He struggles to get around himself. It's very difficult to describe, and I think this cuts right to the heart of the problem with PIP and also with DLA, which Charlie gets.
5: Disability Living Allowance.
12: Disability Living Allowance, which is part of the same, which you move from Disability Living Allowance to PIP once you become 16, which is when you have a condition that's very hard to explain and that is not quite as simple as I don't have a left leg, for example, to be crude about it. The system is complicated. Disabilities are complicated. So explaining that Charlie, for example, you get a question like, can he walk 200 metres? Well, yes, sometimes he can walk 200 metres. Sometimes we can go on a lovely dog walk with the family on a Sunday. Charlie knows where he's going. It's an environment that he's used to. And sometimes, like yesterday, he can't get on his school bus. You can't move him. You can't pick up a 13-year-old who's quite big on the floor, who's prone, and whose brain is telling him that he can't move. How do you possibly explain that in a system? And I think that is... every case is different and every disabilities are very, very, very complicated. But that sums up exactly what the TIMSS review has more or less has found, that this is a system that is just not fit for purpose. And I found myself, you know, when I was dreaming of the life that I thought I was going to have as a parent, I never imagined that 15 years later, I would be doing so much for the disabled community and suddenly finding myself embedded in this world of disability, trying to understand things that, you know, I do lots of work for disabled charities. I do lots of speaking for them. I meet lots of people in the disabled community. I have lots of criticisms of the system. I'm not just a blind advocate for it, but actually you realise that this is a world that is so complicated.
5: It doesn't have to be that complicated.
12: I think the problem that we have and what the TIMSS review today has very neatly found. So this is the interim report done by Stephen TIMSS, which has looked at what's going on with benefits. And it's partly spurred on by the fact that Labour have got themselves into a right old mess with benefits. We have seen this expansion of it. We see that PIP is going to expand to being £41 billion a year if nothing happens now. Labour obviously came in with the promise that they would look at a review of the benefits system and found that they couldn't do it because people within their party wouldn't put up with a cut to benefits. But if you're in this system, you know that there are severe problems. I mean, very recently we've been speaking to people who have been through tribunals, which are which you have to go to if you have your benefit cut off. Now, the people who go through that are exasperated. It's taken them 15 months. You know, there are people who have got obvious physical disabilities and they go in, they fight for their benefit. More often than not, they win when they come out. And they're angry with the system as well because people within the disabled community look at it and they say, I can't get what I feel like I need to make my life work. And yet I see lots of people over here who are also saying that they're disabled, who are claiming the same benefit, and they're getting it. I don't understand how they're getting it. And that is real anger. And it has created this adversarial system.
5: Can I be really crude?
12: Please.
5: And ask just how much money we're talking about in terms of the individual. I'm not asking you to invade your own child's privacy, but what sort of sums of money are we talking about here?
12: So PIP has, there are very different, two different ways of calculating. You get a daily living part. It's paid weekly. You get a daily living part and you also get a part for mobility.
5: Yeah.
12: So basically one is to kind of say that you are disabled and the other one is that if you need extra additional help with getting around. And there are two parts to it. At the maximum level, you get about £114.60 for the daily part and you get £80 weekly for the mobility part. And so that gives you roughly just over £10,000 a year, okay, in benefits. Now, it's not quite as straightforward as that either, because once you become entitled to a benefit, there are lots of other things that interact with that. So, for example, you can get a blue badge. You can get part of the motability scheme, which we've heard so much about. Yeah. So you can use that part of your mobility payment to pay for a car that helps you get around. And some people need adapted cars because they have limbs missing and other things like that. Wheelchairs that need to go in. People that look after you are then also entitled to carer's allowance. So the system interacts in a certain way. And that's why it's more for lots of people than just the raw money. It's about the network of things that are they're also entitled to that they're so dependent on.
5: Right. Well, a listener has made the point that Charlie is lucky to have parents like your guest and his wife. I think it's excellent to hear somebody talk so openly and honestly about their personal life and let other people know they're not alone and be such a great advocate for children. Well, there's praise for you. I know you're not here to receive that kind of praise, but it's worth noting. But what about those people who don't have? I mean, you've just explained some of the intricacies and the complications. You need to have a voice. You need to be able to ask these questions and demand these benefits.
12: Yeah, and it becomes very problematic for people. I mean, what we see when people go to PIP tribunals is they're at the point of despair. I cannot, it's very hard to explain. Like, it's, actually, there's an easy way for me to explain. We have two children. We have, Charlie has an elder brother called Will, who is 16 years old. The admin to look after Will is about a tiny little A4 folder of paper.
5: Yeah.
12: Right? The admin to look after Charlie is a whole shelf of a bookshelf with files for medical records, for claiming DLA, for claiming a blue badge, for claiming everything. The other, so huge amounts of administration. And Charlie, by the way, is, inverted commas, not that disabled.
5: Yeah.
12: You know, people who have severe health problems have a really difficult time. I mean, I was hearing the other day of somebody who has a severe learning disability, whose parents had died, who was cared for by their uncle and aunt, who lost their PIP. They cannot advocate for themselves at all, so they require on their uncle to go and advocate for them, doing it out of love. And by the way, okay, they can claim carer's allowance, but carer's allowance is not that much money.
5: No.
12: And they require that to happen. And you're caught up in this horrible administrative system where you'd have to fill out the paperwork over and over again. Sean Linton, our brilliant health editor on the Sunday Times, has running a brilliant campaign about sodium valproate, which was this terrible...
5: We've talked to him about that.
12: We've talked to him about that. Yeah. So the children who suffered from this are...
5: This is the epilepsy drug given to pregnant women.
12: Exactly. Yeah. And the children ended up with learning disabilities and with physical disabilities. He wrote a story very recently showing those children have to go through an assessment, a PIP assessment, every few years to reclaim their benefit. They are not going, and I'm going to be crude, to regain their limbs.
5: No.
12: They are not, their learning disability is not going to get any
5: better.
12: And we
5: could save money by not having those continuous assessments.
12: Why are we forcing these people to go through this constant reassessment? And it's because the government has mucked up the way that they allow this system. They've seen the DWP allow it to become completely out of kilter, and now they don't know what to do about it. So they create this adversarial system where you're constantly, as a disabled person, forced to prove yourself.
5: So this is the interim report. Do we know when the full report is going to be published, and what, if anything, is going to change after that?
12: Well, I would not like to guess at how they would change it, because what Tim's review says is that, quite frankly, the whole system, he talks about the interaction of other benefits. He talks about how no disabled person's life is identical to another person's. He talks about how complicated it is. To me, that suggests that he knows that the whole thing needs starting from scratch again. The trouble with starting from scratch is that we've already seen from the Labour Party that there is absolutely no willing to be ruthless on benefits and say, we have seen this huge expansion of some conditions. And the Tim's report shows the graphic itself that mental health and anxiety claims have risen far faster than the population or the disabled population.
5: So there is no doubt then in your mind, I don't want to put words into your mouth, that there are some people out there gaming the system, swinging the lead and taking taxpayers' money for things like mildly debilitating headaches and even hemorrhoids, I've heard suggested.
12: I think this is where I think the Tim's report is wrong. He says that the receipt of the benefit, a PIP, has been tainted by the idea that there are fraudsters and scroungers out there. I think that's a mistake to say that, because there are millions of genuine people who need this benefit and are sick and tired of having to fight for it. If you don't acknowledge that somewhere in the system there are fraudsters and scroungers, and that there is perhaps questions to be asked about the entitlement to benefit to some people, and actually, with things like motability, sensible questions to be asked about the types of benefit people are claiming there, then you are never going to solve the problem. You're never going to get the money going to the right places if you don't look at it going to the wrong places.
5: Yeah. And we should say that PIP, I think, is paid to 3.7 million people, and many of them are in work.
12: Yeah.
5: They are working people.
12: And that's vital. And I think that's that is also a kind of misconception of the system, is that people who are working and on PIP don't need PIP. They absolutely do, a lot of these people, because they need certain adjustments making to their life to help them get into the workplace.
5: James, really interesting to talk to you. I appreciate the passion in what you've been saying. No, I really do. Thank you. James Coney is the news projects editor of the Sunday Times. And thank you for your messages on this. Lots of people really appreciated James's contribution this afternoon. You're listening to Times Radio, and we're going to go to the World Cup, I think, in a couple of minutes' time. It's 17 minutes past three.
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5: It certainly is. Now, a message here from Ush, who says Bonnie Tyler was considered the queen of Swansea. We are absolutely gutted here in Wales. Well, I'm sorry to hear that. She was a legend. She's Bonnie Tyler, who has died at the age of 75. And let's just play a little bit more of Bonnie and her music.

didn't really ever think that I would actually become a singer. I just loved singing, you know. But then an opportunity came. My auntie put my name down for a talent competition in the local rugby club in Skewen. That was the first time I ever sang on stage, and it was 1969. And I sang Those Were the Days and Can't Stop Loving You. And I came second. I won £1.

In between songs, I was used to get really nervous about talking because of my very, very strong Welsh accent. And so I thought, I'll try and curb it down, you know. So I went for elocution lessons. As you can hear, it didn't work.

0: Only one, Bonnie Tyler, who has died at the age of 75. A statement released by her family said she died unexpectedly as a result of an illness she was being treated for. The Prime Minister has expressed his sadness. Sir Keir Starmer called her an iconic figure. He praised her as one of Britain's greatest ever recording artists. Well, I can talk now to songwriter and producer Desmond Child, who worked closely with Bonnie during her career. His album, Desmond Child Rocks the Parthenon, the live concert album, is going to be released a little bit later in July on the 24th, and it does include some of Bonnie's songs. Desmond, tell us, what was she like to work with?
1: Bonnie Tyler was just the most delightful, loving, funny body. She was the most prepared artist I've ever worked with. She would step up to the microphone without lyrics. She'd already had memorized the song. And so she could put all herself into it instead of like all the other artists who are like still writing little notes and papers falling on the floor. She was focused and she gave it her all.
0: It was so lovely to hear her speaking in that little series of clips we played there. And she does sound like a really humble and genuinely lovely woman. Was that her?
1: Yes, that was totally her. And we were recording her album called Hide Your Heart up in Bayersville, New York. And then after the recording sessions, she'd invite all of us down to this little pub, and then she'd be drinking, singing. She was singing all day and then singing all night. I mean, she was just the funnest artist I've ever worked with. And she had an integrity about herself. Like, she always told the truth, which probably got her into a lot of trouble many times.
0: Yeah.
1: I adored her, and I got a chance to work with her again for the show that I did called Desmond Child Rocks the Parthenon in June of 2022. And there's a documentary of it, and she's in it in all her glory. And hopefully we'll get it out to the world soon.
0: Well, I really, really hope you do, Desmond. And that song, Total Eclipse of the Heart, it is actually impossible to think of anybody else in association with that song. That's just pure Bonnie, isn't it?
1: Pure Bonnie. And the way that I started working with her was through Jim Steinman, the genius that conceived and wrote Total Eclipse of the Heart. And he was getting ready to make the next record. And he asked me for a song. I gave her the song called Lovers Again. And then he came back to me again and asked me to write a song, which is called If You Were a Woman and I Was a Man, which was very popular in Europe. And that song is the song that keeps on giving, because that song became You Give Love a Bad Name. It became Kings and Queens with Ava Max. And it's the same melody and everything. It's just Bonnie made it come to life.
0: Well, brilliant. And lovely to hear that you've got such positive memories of working with a Desmond. Thank you very much. That is Desmond Child talking there very fondly of the late, great Bonnie Tyler. Times Radio, it is 25 minutes past three.
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0: Yeah, there's a big game. It's France against Morocco tonight. Les Snowden, are you in town? It's Boston, isn't it?
3: It is Boston, Jane. Yes, I'm in town, and Boston is Moroccan.
0: Is it? Are they going mad there? Where are the French?
3: I met one French guy

0: fact that this has been largely, as far as I can tell from my armchair here at home, a trouble-free World Cup. Is that the case?
1: The only trouble I've seen was in a Mexican fan zone, and that was delayed games and too much drinking. You know, not worth mentioning. A couple of people that thought they were boxers rather than football fans. But I agree with you. None of the boorish behaviour that we've seen from fans in the past.
0: Right, good. Well, that is good to know. The food challenge. I wanted you to eat a bit like Erling Haaland, the Norwegian striker. I mean, he's an absolutely brilliant player. Big, big unit. Takes on board, we're told, 6,000 calories a day. Eats a lot of offal. Les, what have you done?
1: So spent the last 24 hours being Erling Haaland. I've had chicken waffles. I added some chorizo to my breakfast wrap. Then I had a big nutty cake. And then last night, cheers, Jane, I was in a Chinese restaurant and I had pig's intestines with jalapenos.
0: Yes, and you sent us a little film of this. And I don't mind the occasional jalapeno, but I'm not sure about the intestine. I mean, what did it taste like?
1: It tasted okay, in as much as, you know, pork can sometimes be fatty, but the texture was a real challenge. I remember once being told, as a kind of meditation thing, if you want to forget pain, that you should go into this orange box. So I sat in this orange box chewing on this stuff. And I would have to say I'm in calorie deficit because I've eaten about 3,000 calories since you mentioned it. But it took about 4,000 calories to eat the stuff.
0: Okay. It doesn't sound attractive. You don't have to eat any more offal. Don't worry about it. Now, the game tonight, France-Morocco, it's pretty intriguing. I've got to say, who do you fancy?
1: So Morocco are without the one of the best players, Ismaïl Sabiri. He's injured. I think if France start late, start quietly, as they have in the past, that Morocco could shock them and score. But ultimately, I think that France are just too good. A couple of Morocco fans told me that they were confident of winning and confident of winning the World Cup. But there was a lot of inshallah after that. So, I mean, I think they're hoping that the French have a bad day and that God is on their side.
0: If Morocco get to the final, I mean, that is an astonishing sporting story, surely.
1: That would be magnificent. As you know, there are co-hosts for the next one. Again, somebody I bumped into this morning was suggesting that they will be hosting the World Cup in 4 years' time as hosts, as champions. It would be just incredible. And their fans are magnificent. They sing well, they're beautiful and colourful and friendly and intelligent. I bumped into a guy yesterday who said everybody thinks that we live in huts in the desert, but he said to me, you know, we have got highways, bro.
0: Yeah, okay. We can't let you go without just getting some idea of the feeling in your Scottish waters about England's chances on Saturday night. Where will you be for that one?
1: I'll be at the game. I'm flying to Miami tomorrow, and England, there was one of these stories about this morning, you'll have seen it, suggesting that three England players may be injured. I think it was a bit of a non-story, nothing much happening. I think a strong England playing like they did against Mexico just edged Norway. But as you know, my mate Erling is a force to reckon with. So who knows? Honestly, I think it could go either way.
0: Right, not quite the answer I was hoping for, but we'll let you off the hook. Thank you very much, Les Snowden. Enjoy the game tonight, and let's hope for the best on Saturday. Thank you.
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0: If you've eaten pork intestine, maybe keep it to yourself. I think that's probably the best thing to do. I don't want your messages on offal or intestine. Or do I? It's 3:30, Times Radio. Our guest after 3:30, the British Olympic swimmer Mark Foster on his double life. First, though, here are the headlines. Here's James Kitchen.
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3: Thank you, Jane. Good afternoon. Donald Trump claims Iran has cooled and wants to make a deal after a second night of US strikes. State media in Tehran says an American projectile struck the perimeter of a nuclear power plant in the south of the country. Pakistan is expected to refuse to take back the Rochdale grooming gang leader despite plans to change the law so he can be deported. Shabir Ahmed was released from prison last week after serving 14 years of a 22-year sentence for 30 child rape offences. The leader of Restore Britain has been urged to apologise after describing the Dunblane school shooting as one murder. Rupert Lowe was criticising the UK's ban on handguns during an appearance on an American podcast. Restore Britain says Mr. Lowe was clearly referring to one incident.

0: Andy Burnham's officially nominated himself to become leader of the Labour Party.
1: The nomination process has opened this morning, so glad to see some MPs going in. I'm still the only candidate in the race. We'll get the first indication about 7 p.m. tonight. But yeah, it's all starting to feel very real.
0: He's posted a video on social media saying it's strange to enter himself into the race for number 10. Al Khans, the final remaining potential challenger, ruled himself out of the running last night. Candidates need the backing of 81 MPs to put themselves forward to replace Sir Keir Starmer. Olivia and Mohammed are once again the most popular baby names in England and Wales. According to the ONS, Lily has replaced Amelia in second spot, while Noah is the runner-up for boys. For a news bulletin, when you want it, search for the Times Radio News Briefing on any podcast platform.
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6: Mark Foster is a British swimming legend, a five-time Olympian, a six-time world champion, and an eight-time world record holder. And perhaps most remarkably, he had a 23-year competitive swimming career. That is a lot of 5 a.m. starts and a very, very strong whiff of chlorine. The title of Mark's memoir, My Double Life, more than hints at the compromises he felt he had to make as a gay athlete. He's very honest in the book, at times quite hard on himself, and it starts with just how much of a handful he was as a child.
7: I was naughty, yeah.
6: And the rest. tell us, give us a little bit of an insight.
7: Mum always said I was naughty and not nasty, and I think the thing is, I was a kid. And I was one of those kids that sort of played up a bit, if you like. And I think the playing up was, I don't think consciously, but subconsciously, there was probably also an element of knowing that I didn't think this, but if I'm a naughty boy and I play up, I'm not going to be a gay boy. In my head, I'm not, because I say, I didn't consciously think that at the time.
6: But you wonder now whether you thought the two
7: Or was I doing those things, because, I don't know, disruptive, because I know later on I created a few sort of sub stories with a pretend girlfriend and these other things, and I don't know, I'm not saying it was all to do with that, but there's probably a connection with it. When you look back and you reflect on certain elements, you go, that kind of makes sense.
6: You did grow up at a time of real homophobia, there's no doubt about it, and then there's homophobia, and then there's homophobia in the world of sport.
7: Yeah.
6: So people are aware of the period of time we're talking about. You're in your 50s and you were growing up when and where?
7: I was born in 1970. I grew up in Southend-on-Sea in Essex. I was born in Billericay, famous for Billericay Dickey.
6: Injury
7: in the Blockheads, And grew up in Southend-on-Sea in Essex. And so when I kind of thought I might be gay, might not be gay, didn't know. I mean, it's one of those things as a kid, I didn't know what I was, and I wasn't trying to decide that about myself early doors. But it was at a time when homophobia from the playground, Sunday school, what I saw on the news, everything I heard was being gay is not okay. Racism was rife. A lot of these things were, it wasn't a good time in that sense. I mean, growing up in the 80s, I thought it was awesome outside of that. As a kid, you want to fit in. As a kid, you want to be liked. You want your parents to be proud of you. And when you hear, if you're gay, and how much should your sexuality define you, but if you're gay, then that's not a good thing. So I, at that time, got very good at hiding away. I guess part of that was probably, I'm not your typical gay man, and I don't mean that in the sense I'm straight acting, and I don't try and be straight acting. I'm just
8: yourself.
7: I think that's the beauty of all of this, which the whole thing about my double life and all the rest of it is ultimately it's not about sexuality, the colour of your skin. I mean, let people just be people, whatever they might be. I'm just Mark, and I always say, and my other half is always like, oh, you know, people, and I'm like, people recognise your people. I'm like, I'm just Mark. That's all I am.
8: Yeah, I mean, and the most extraordinary thing about you is how good you were at swimming. Your sexuality is not irrelevant because it clearly played a huge part in certainly in your story.
7: Yes.
8: But the book begins, and I thought it was such an insight into you break a record when you've had no sleep at all and you've had two pints of lager in the early hours of the morning.
7: Yes.
8: Just tell us that story.
7: Well, basically, what happened was it was the European Championships. It was in Sheffield. It was a home game, so my family came along. My other half came along, and they never came along generally to watch me swim because.
8: But you weren't out at the time.
7: I wasn't out at the time. No. So my family knew. Mum knew, sisters knew. There was a time that I opened up and I told them. Close friends knew, but the swimming world, nah. My other half, for all intents and purposes, to them was a friend of the family, sponsor, whatever else they might have painted a picture around, or I told them. So it was the night before the race. I went to bed, European Championships. I was excited. I was nervous. I knew I was in good form, but I wanted my family to see me perform, and I wanted to perform well, right? But you want to do it in front of your family first and foremost. So I went to sleep around 10, or so I went to sleep. I tried to go to sleep, then it was 11, then it was 12, and then it was 1 o'clock, and I messaged the other half. They were downstairs in the bar with a couple of friends that were up there with him, and they went, "Why don't you come down and have a drink?" And I'm like, not a good idea in the team hotel. But they went, "There's no one around." So I went downstairs, and they said it will help you sleep. No, I mean, they're not exactly sports scientists here, by the way, my mates.
8: No.
7: So I had one beer, then I had two beers. That was it. Wasn't an excessive thing. And I went upstairs, and I didn't go back to my bedroom because I was sharing a room with Sean Brin, who was another British athlete who was fast asleep. So I went to the other half's room, and they were in the hotel in another part of the hotel. And I went to bed at 2, and then it was 3, and then it was 4. And I just remember getting to about 4:30, and all the while in my head, I'm going, you've got to get up in the morning and qualify, because otherwise this is not going to look very good when your friends and family come up to support you and see you. And then made it travel all this way to Sheffield. So eventually fell to sleep. I must have slept for about 2 hours. I remember waking up going, I feel dreadful. If anyone, obviously people know about no sleep, if they're getting up for a plane or whatever it might be. And I just remember going, this is not good. I got to the pool, I warmed up. I stepped on the block for the heats, and I thought, look, you better give it this morning, because if you don't make the final, that's not good. And I just hammered it, and I broke the world record. I will say I also broke the world record again in the evening. I'm more of an evening person, but it was one of those.
8: So twice in one day.
7: Yeah, it was quite cool. But it was one of those, I don't know, it just happened, but my reflection was, I didn't let anybody else down, but that wasn't the main thing. The thing was, whether I slept the night before the race, as long as I'd done all the work, then it didn't matter what happened the night before.
8: And how old were you at this point?
7: I was 28.
8: Okay, and you'd been, obviously, your ability as a swimmer had been picked up on when you were very, very young.
7: Yes.
8: Your mum emerges as a really strong character in the book. Not always easy, quite.
7: Oh, she's formidable, my mum.
8: Formidable, okay. Well, you chose that one.
7: I said it.
8: That's all right.
7: No, she's cool.
8: She herself was adopted, and I mean, maybe it's cod psychology, but she was determined that you were going to succeed, wasn't she?
7: Yeah, she was adopted. She was born in 1941. Her dad, who she never met, was a Spitfire pilot. Her mum, when she had my mum, was 17, so a bit of a no-no back in 1941. Yeah. She actually never got to meet her mum until she was 65. So she was adopted by her parents, my grandparents, who I would say are my grandparents.
8: Yeah.
7: And they loved her and looked after her. And I think that the beauty for that for me was an element of mum's kids were everything. She would never, you know, because of her experience, she's never going to give her kids up. Not that many people give their kids up, by the way. But she was also, when I did come out to my mum, which was at 24, I remember speaking to her. I told my sister first, my younger sister first. And I think the thing is, we always build these things up in our head to be worst case scenario. We're always thinking what may go wrong as opposed to actually what the positive outcome might be. And my sister was awesome. And what did I expect? I didn't know. That's the thing. I was just in fear of the unknown. She was cool. And then about a year later, I told my mum and I sat down and I said, I've got something to tell you. And she obviously probably thought I was being naughty again, got in trouble because I got kicked out of school and did all sorts of things as a kid. And I said, I'm gay. And she said, what did I do wrong? That was the first comment. And I was obviously like, nothing. But then she's, you know, generation before me when being gay was illegal. Didn't have any gay friends. Didn't even know she knew any gay people, so to speak. And then she started self-reflecting. You know, she was sort of going, okay, in her head going, what are her friends going to think? She said to me, well, I'm not going to have any grandkids. Which, as we know now, you can have surrogacy, there's adoption, there's other ways of having children. But it was all her stuff. But then after about 10, 15 minutes, she just gave me a hug and said, look, I love you no matter what. And I was very fortunate because I've watched It's a Sin and these other things. And I've heard people's stories where they were kicked out of the house, disowned by the family, and horrific. So I was lucky. My response was good.
8: In swimming, though, would it have been possible at that time to say to your coaches, to the administrative people, this is me? Could you have done that?
7: I don't know. I just wasn't going to risk it because I don't know. I don't know. I guess the thing is, been in a change room with a load of lads, what they said, and I think that's the thing with Premier League football now. You know, they share a change room with the other lads, and boys' banter is more than banter on occasions. It would have been very homophobic back then, the banter. And what my coach would have thought, I mean, when I become more successful, my sponsors would have thought, I just didn't want to take the risk. I shared, when I bear in mind, 23 years at senior level, and I shared a room with another swimmer who, you know, we had roommates when we went away. Would they want to share with me? I don't know. I don't know. A lot of those mates who I shared with, by the way, are my best friends now. But it's one of those, I just didn't want to take that risk at the time.
8: I'm just, in front of me, I've got an article from The Times, Martina Navratilova. And the headline is, I came out 45 years ago, I never pretended. Now, I remember Martina Navratilova in my teenage years. She was obviously a genius tennis player, but people were horrible about her. Mm. I mean, she's absolutely right. We did know that she was a lesbian, and she got a tremendous amount of grief.
7: Absolutely.
8: Is it in any way, though, quotes, easier for a woman in sport to come out, do you think, than for a man?
7: I would think it probably is. Yes. And there's a lot more gay out women than there would be men. I've seen it from, and I know a few hockey footballers. And yeah, I mean, you have to speak to them. And I'm not sure. I'm not saying people still don't get abused for it or get, you know, everyone's got their own experience. But I know on the men's side of things, it's historically, you know, you're meant to be a bit of a gladiator, you're meant to be a bloke, you're meant to be a lad, you're meant to be all these things. No, you're not. You're just meant to be yourself. You know, and as long as you're in a space and environment where, and this is where people thrive, and whether it be at work or whether it be at sport or just, you know, it's been in a space where you can just be yourself. I've had a few messages from people on social media, and I've got to be brutally honest, I don't read stuff generally. I'm not a deep thinker. You might think differently with a book. No, I don't. I don't care what other people think. I'm generally thick-skinned. I don't care what other people think. But I got a couple of messages in there from a couple of ladies who said their sons are 23 and they've just come out to them. One of them's a professional tennis player and the other one was just a lad. And but they said how, by standing up and speaking out and making things a little bit more normal. And I know a lot of people go, oh, you know, someone coming out. It's not me coming out. I came out 10 years ago. I came out to my family 30 years ago. It's not about a coming out story at all. That just happens to be called my double life. But a lot of people go to work and show the world a version of them that they think the world wants to see, and then they go home themselves. So we all do it in a different way, just not about your sexuality all the time.
8: You can't speak for other people, but it does remain a peculiarity, shall we say, that there are no men in professional football able to come out. And I say able because I totally understand that it probably would be just about impossible if someone were to do it on their own. I guess if a group of players did it, then maybe...
7: Strength in numbers, yeah. There'd definitely be something in there. You know, I mean, I think we're all surprised really about... this is what in our mind we come up with worst case scenario, and we do it with most things we do, and I get it. I get why we do it, because it's catastrophized syndrome, isn't it? And also, if you build up the worst case scenario, things can only be better. But it's that first person to step up, first person to do it. If you did it together with a group of people, yes, and there has to be some gay footballers within football. But then again, also, and I know a few people who are still married with kids. There's nowhere they will come out. because they're married with kids, and they're like, well, no, this is my life now. It's not the life I want to lead, but it is the life that I decided I had to leave. Now, this generation of footballers now are a lot younger, so I don't know. I just hope, if I say this generation, it makes up with sounding all of them are gay and they're not, but there's bound to be one or two. But then there's an interesting documentary out now on Prime. I think it's on, I don't know if I can mention that on here.
8: You can, yeah.
7: And I don't know the guy's name. I just saw it advertised on social media. It was a footballer that used to play for Norwich City. And it was, the thing is, he went missing 40 years ago. And it's basically because he knew he was gay and he quit football and had to basically hike it out of there because he didn't want to be found out. But, you know, there'll be stories like that where people would have got into football and went, I can't stay in football because I can't be myself, so they'd have given up. Or the other ones are probably a few that might be still in there living that lie. I don't know. I can't say.
8: Yeah, I mean, it strikes me that you're not exactly still coming to terms with it, but are you angry on behalf of the person you had to be for so long?
7: No, because I wasn't a tortured soul. I was very, very lucky. I had really good people around me, nice people around me, and I've never had any homophobic abuse.
8: But can I just point out, you're 6'4"?
7: 6'6".
8: Sorry.
7: Those 2 inches matter when people come up, like they're going to take you on.
8: Okay.
7: No, I'm joking.
8: Well, look, but actually you say that, of course that matters.
7: I am a big softie, but I think one of the things is, I again, on social media, someone posted a message to me and they went, you used to go to school with you, you won't remember me, I was a year below you, and it was when I was 13, they were 12, we were playing bulldog in the playground, you know the game where you try and run across and get past people.
8: It was banned in most playgrounds, Mark.
7: Yeah, and it probably should be. Yeah. But it was back then, it wasn't, there was no health and safety, and they said, I can't mention the person's name because they're quite well known. They grabbed me and they were going to beat the living out of me. Yeah. And you stop them. And I never like bullies. I don't like bullies. So, and I think whether it be homophobia, racism, people against religion, that people are just bullies. I don't understand why people bully minority groups. What? Because they're different. And they feel. I just don't get it. So I stand up for people. That's part of doing the book, also part of doing the book, which is just basically saying, look, this is just me and I just hope other people can go, just let people be themselves.
8: Just give us your swimming credentials. Now, I know you competed at 5 Olympic Games, which is astonishing. How many medals did you win in the Commonwealth Games and European Championships?
7: I represent Britain for 23 years, went to 5 Olympics, won 6 World Championships, 11 European Championships, 2 Commonwealth Games, and I broke the world record 8 times.
8: Yeah, I mean, that is fabulous.
7: I did all right.
8: Yeah, you did do all right.
7: I just never won the big one. And people always want to know about the big one. What about Olympics?
8: That's my next question, Mark.
7: Did you win that one?
8: You went to... Which was your favourite of the 5 Olympics you went to?
7: I would have to say... I went 88 Seoul, 92 Barcelona, 96 Atlanta, 2000 Sydney. Missed 2004. There's a story about that in the book. Yeah. And then came back in 2008 Beijing. But my favourite one would have to be Sydney in 2000 because love more hate them. Australians love sport. And they're knowledgeable about sport. And I remember a couple of years before racing in Perth, I think it was. I raced at a World Cup event and I was walking down the street and people from over the other side of the road were chanting my name. They're Aussies. And I'm like, hang on, people in the UK do not know me and you lot know me because they show swimming. Mm. And swimming in Australia is like Premier League football in the UK. They love their swimming and it's just a big, big sport. So Sydney Olympics was awesome.
8: I'll never really understand it, but can you try and explain how it feels when the swimming just goes right? I mean, I think you say in the book that it's almost like when it was great, you were like an animal. You were like a human fish. Just take us inside all that.
7: I think ultimately any sports people want to have the day where they go, well, for me, it was the perfect swim. Did I have the perfect swim? Nah. Because I was, even when I broke the world record, I came out going, I think I can do that better. You know, because when you're doing something, there's amazing, your brain can compute 8 million things at a time or something every second of something ridiculously stupid. So I, you know, from the gun going to reacting on the block to entering the water to taking my first stroke, to taking my last stroke, you know, I can feel everything. And I touched the wall and I'd go, well, I knew it was good. Just not how good it was. But then you touch the wall and if you break the world record, you still turn around and you're obviously happy, but you kind of, it was still your best time. right? So what motivates you and drives you is to get back in the pool the next day or go in the gym and push and go again and try and do a best time. It's just the best time happened to be the world record. So, but yeah, it was, but there were also days when my biggest thing was holding myself back, because I would get sometimes a little bit too excited, a little bit too keen, a little bit too nervous. And if I tried too hard at the beginning, although it sounds silly, my race is 32 strokes. If I tried a little bit too much at the beginning, I just got tense and I just slipped the water a little bit. And it would only be hundreds or fractions of a second difference between a great swim and a good swim, but I could feel the difference.
8: Can we just discuss the elephant in the room, which is the stench of chlorine? Which you do say...
7: Is it still here now?
8: Yeah, well, it's, yeah, actually, that's the thing I noticed when you came in. No, but you describe the house you grew up in, which was just always reeked of chlorine.
7: Well, I swam 10 times a week. That you mentioned about my mum being formidable earlier, and she's awesome. She's lovely. She used to get me up every morning at 5 o'clock, breakfast at 5:15, put me in the car at 5:30, take me to the pool, and I'd swim from 6 till 8 every morning, Monday to Friday. So 2 hours every morning, when most other kids are in their bed sleeping or doing the homework before they get to school, whatever they were doing, I don't know. 5 mornings a week, and then she'd take me to training afterwards on Monday, Friday, once on Saturday, twice on Sunday. So like 10 sessions in a week, and she really was the driving force behind me. But if you imagine back then, in the late 70s, early 80s, not so much like now where they have pools that are like ozone pools where they're filtered in a different way. Back then it was, my coach would come on poolside and he'd literally get a big bag of powder chlorine, get a knife and slice it down the side, shove it in the water, and this big white cloud would appear in the pool. Yeah. And we'd all swim through it and go, oh, the white cloud. We didn't know what he was doing. I'm surprised I could actually breathe, to be fair, now.
8: Yeah.
7: Like asbestos poisoning. And then the chlorine would just disperse within the pool. So, when you're breathing above the water and when you're racing, we'd cough quite a lot, as you can imagine.
8: For someone listening who's got a child who genuinely shows promise at swimming, mm-hmm. or wants to excel at swimming, Is it just? I mean, the punishing schedule you described there, not least for your mum, mm-hmm. and the potential for success exists, but the chances are you won't be a medalist. You won't get to the European or the World Championships or the Olympics.
7: No.
8: Is it worth doing if your child desperately wants to have a go?
7: I think it's desperately worth supporting whatever they want to do to the point where they don't want to do it anymore. And then the group of people they end up training. They were my tribe. Right, they were my people. They did the same thing as me. We went training in the morning. People said, did you make sacrifices? And I went, well, no. Because all my mates went training. All my mates went to competitions. So to hang out with my mates, I needed to turn up. But when you go back to saying about not many people get the chance to represent Britain at the Olympics, 30 to 35 swimmers go, men and women together, 30 to 35, every 4 years for the Olympic Games. That's not a lot of people, considering there's 300,000 registered swimmers in the UK.
8: Oh, that's, I mean, and also you've just got a lot of people vaguely know about the, how can I describe it, hedonistic antics of the swimmers at the Olympic Games after the swimming events.
7: That's why everyone wants to make the team.
8: Over. Okay, right.
7: No,
8: it's not to compete, it's to have the party afterwards.
7: It is. Well, I mean, first of all, I'll go back a little bit, which is basically everyone's got a best time. Everyone wants to do the best time. Every kid, whatever they do, can just do their best and be the best that they can be. I was never Michael Phelps. I tried to be an Ian Thorpe. I was good, just not as good as they were. But now when it comes to the Olympic Games, you take 15,000 athletes and shove them in a village which has been built, which gets sold on afterwards, the flats and stuff. But you get 15,000 athletes who have just competed in the Olympics or trained for the Olympics for 4 years, and they then want to let off some steam. You've got a lot of fit people in one space. So your hedonism thing
8: it's doing
7: will
8: a lot
7: probably
8: of
7: happen.
8: Heavy lifting, that expression. But yeah. Good memories?
7: Yeah, I just... The first Olympic Games, 88 in Seoul, when we finished, because swimming's always the first week, with other sports and athletics the second week. And so we always, when we're finished, we then got a week, eight days afterwards where we're done. We're still in the Olympic Village. We don't fly home until the team flies home at the end. And then the beauty of making the Olympics is you get a lanyard with a pass, which gets you into the Olympic Village for you, to where your accommodation, food, but it also gets you into the field of play. So we can go and watch anything. So from rowing to athletics to boxing, anything. So that's the beauty you get to, you know, it's Willy Wonka's ticket. You get to go and see everything. But it's when people are finished, they tend to go out and they come in at 8 o'clock in the morning and sleep through the morning, and then they maybe go and see something in the afternoon, and they go out again and they do it all again. It's kind of like it used to be. Swimming became professional in 1996 after my third Olympics, but before that, it literally was like club 18 to 30. You finished and you went, right, where are we going tonight? The team and 35 swimmers just went out together, but then you went out with all the Australians and the Americans, and it was wumpy pie.
8: Yeah, but with the smell of chlorine, presumably.
7: With the smell of chlorine. We were all clean.
8: Yeah.
7: Well, I always say to people, I was the cleanest kid in school, and we were the cleanest team on the town.
8: Mark Foster, he was really interesting to meet, and his memoir is called My Double Life. 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
8: And a very nice memory from Matt, who's in Scotland. He says, we were very lucky to find our family staying in a small two-star hotel in an Italian ski resort in 2010. Bonnie Tyler was also in that hotel for the week. She was so friendly and kind, had time for everybody, had some superb anecdotes in the bar, and explained the story behind her stage name. The highlight was the night she did a karaoke version of Total Eclipse of the Heart in a local bar. Most people didn't know it was Bonnie herself who sang the song, and found themselves wondering just how she could be doing such a professional rendition. There you go. You're in a two-star hotel in Italy, and who else should be there but Bonnie Tyler? Susan says, it was so lovely to hear Lost in France by Bonnie. She seemed a lovely, grounded person. I think she had a stable and loving marriage. And another listener, James, says he's got really fond memories of being in a football match and the tannoy playing Bonnie's Lost in France and the whole crowd singing along and just absolutely loving every minute of it. He said it's one of the happiest memories of his childhood. So there you go. Bonnie Tyler, who has died today at the age of 75, fondly remembered, it would seem, by just about everybody. Now, Fee is back mercifully on Monday, because frankly, in the heat, I'm absolutely exhausted. My producer today was Rosie Cutler, and technical operator was, as ever, the brilliant Ryan Boyden. Guests next week include Andy Oliver, the novelist Claire Powell, and the fashion designer Amanda Wakely. John Peanut is next. Fingers crossed for Saturday night and for Arthur as well in action tomorrow at Wimbledon. Have a good couple of days.

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1: Thank you, Jane. At 4 o'clock, I'm John Pina, and this is Times Radio Drive. Here are the headlines. Iran accused the United States of a strike near a nuclear power plant after the US military said it had struck dozens of sites across Iran in a second night of attacks. And Pakistan's expected to refuse to take back the leader of the Rochdale grooming gang as the government seeks to change the law to deport him. And coming up, as hostilities in the Middle East reignite, we'll be looking at how it's impacted the Gulf States. And could Count Binface win the Clacton by-election?
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3: Thank you, John. Good afternoon. Iranian state media says the country's Bushehr nuclear plant has been targeted by American projectiles. It comes as Donald Trump claims Tehran has cooled and wants to make a deal after a second night of U.S. strikes. Both countries signed a memorandum of understanding last month, which President Trump yesterday announced was now over. The journalist and author of Nuclear Iran, David Patrakos, told Times Radio the regime may be overplaying its hand.
4: They could think that we survived the biggest hammering by the Americans and Israelis that, you know, that any Middle East state has probably suffered by Iraq and the ground invasion 20 years ago, 23 years ago. But this is not good. You know, I've said always that in the end, I think we'll reach a deal because all sides want one. But if the Iranians keep doing things like this, it's going to get further and further away. Trump is going to become increasingly enraged.
3: Pakistan is expected to refuse to take back the Rochdale grooming gang leader despite plans to change the law so he can be deported. Shabir Ahmed was released from prison last week after serving 14 years of a 22-year sentence for 30 child rape offences. Islamabad is now demanding the extradition of two political dissidents from the UK in exchange for accepting his return. The immigration lawyer Harjeet Singh Bangal told Times Radio the process will be slow.
5: There will be carrots dangled to Pakistan in order for them to take him back. What happens to him when he lands in Pakistan is a totally different thing. And that's what he's going to argue. He's going to argue, well, you might be sending me to my death over there. And well, the counter argument would be, well, tough. You know, look at the crimes you've done. Perhaps that's what you deserve.
3: The leader of Restore Britain has been urged to apologise after describing the Dunblane school shooting as one murder. Rupert Lowe was criticising the UK's ban on handguns during an appearance on an American podcast. 16 children and their teacher were killed in the 1996 mass shooting in Scotland. Restore Britain says Mr. Lowe was clearly referring to one incident. Andy Burnham's officially in the running to become leader of the Labour Party. He's posted a video on social media saying it feels strange to enter himself into the race for number 10. Candidates need the backing of 81 MPs to put themselves forward to replace Sir Keir Starmer. Times Radio's political correspondent Terry Stiasny says the Burnham camp is building its operation before taking over Downing Street.
6: Just before the nominations opened, Andy Burnham had emailed round all of the Labour MPs effectively saying, we want to do politics differently, I'm going to listen to you a lot more, I want you to have a lot more policy input and sort of a different kind of a whipping system. So he is trying to bring the Labour backbenchers on board a lot more, and obviously that is a thing that you do just before nominations open to make them feel sort of warm and fuzzy.
3: More amber heat health alerts have been issued for parts of England. The warning from the UK Health Security Agency now includes the northwest and Yorkshire, as well as the Midlands and parts of the south. NHS units experienced their busiest month on record during June's heatwave. England's National Medical Director Frankie Swords is urging us to take precautions.
7: 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If you're at risk of a stroke, much more likely to have it in very hot weather.
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1: Hello, I'm John Pinar with Drive on Times Radio. Thanks for joining me. You know, if this is a ceasefire in the US-Iran conflict, what would open war look like? After another exchange of missiles and drones, US forces hitting 90 Iranian targets and Iran attacking and striking at US bases and other targets in the Gulf, where Arab states had begun to hope they'd weathered the worst of Iranian aggression, the two sides are again engaged in a new show of military muscle. Trump is claiming again that Iran is pleading for a deal. Well, not according to Tehran. The president is already in Congress insisting this latest bout of hostilities will pass, that there'll be no return to full-scale war, presumably with an eye to the markets and oil prices, which are spiking upwards again. So is this on-off firefight the new normal? There is no sign yet of diplomacy resuming, at least not yet. So in a moment, I will bring you the latest and the best analysis around from the Wall Street Journal's Middle East correspondent. And a little later, Nigel Farage will face his challenges in the Clacton by-election, the one that he called himself on Thursday, the August the 6th. Now, the main parties are boycotting the contest, of course, calling it a gimmick to muddy the waters around the parliamentary investigation into Farage's £5 million gift from a crypto billionaire. His main challenger looks like being a comedy candidate with a bin on his head called Count Binface. Who's your money on? Tell me what you're thinking. Send me a text, 87222, start with the word Times, or a tweet to @TimesRadio. Firstly, hostilities in the Middle East have reignited after President Trump said the ceasefire agreement with Iran was over. While the US sent strikes into Iran, Iran is striking countries across the Gulf. So we can now welcome and get the thoughts of Benoit Fossard, the Middle East correspondent at the Wall Street Journal. Hello and welcome back, Benoit. Hello. Good to have you here. So here we have a second heavy exchange of fire. The Gulf states substantially on the receiving end of Iranian missiles and drones, which is also an important feature of what's going on.
9: Absolutely. So basically, if you compare with the previous diplomatic engagement, which was during the so-called JCPOA, more than a decade ago, where you had a gradual sort of progress towards the final deal. You know, there was an interim deal and then sort of a final deal in 2015. Not one bomb was exchanged during that process. Here it's very different. If you do have a disagreement about the interpretation of the agreement, then you just resolve it by bombing each other. And you hope that whoever sort of bombs, you know, more efficiently is going to have their the upper end about the tweak of the peace agreement. So it's a very different kind of interaction that you're having, which seems to be, you know, functioning for weeks now, effectively alternance between talks and military engagement.
1: And just so difficult to put any faith in what is being said publicly, Benoit. President Trump saying that Iran badly wants a deal, and obviously no word on that as a war from Iran, which now seems normal.
9: Well, that's becoming the issue of which Iran. Effectively during the war, you had a country that at the time had been sort of challenged, a regime that had been challenged, you know, had deadly protests in January 8, an economic crisis, was somehow, you know, losing its grip on its population and was becoming very unpopular and openly so. And suddenly the war sort of froze the political domestic front lines to one extent. And, there was a lot of rallying from all sections of the population around the flag. And in a way, now that regime is addicted to a situation of tension. It makes, you know, peace very difficult to manage. War is somewhat easier because everyone is rallying around it. So that basically means the negotiating team in Iran is struggling, right? They're struggling to convince the hardliners and even, you know, the powers that be to have a final agreement for peace, because war is more efficient in some way in getting the regime together.
1: So recognizing then that when we talk about Tehran, there are different layers, different camps in the capital of Iran. But of course, both sides, however you draw the lines, America and Iran, they both want to show that they're calling the shots, and there's no pun intended there. Trump is continually saying, Benoit, that Iran has been militarily destroyed. And he switches between describing the Iranian leadership as more rational than previously, and yesterday in Ankara calling them liars and scum. And meanwhile, you've got Tehran sticking to its claim, of course, and this is also a crucial point, of claiming and wanting to continue controlling the Strait of Hormuz.
9: Absolutely, because now effectively where this part of the picture that is not covered by the quote, you know, Iran has been militarily destroyed, is indeed, the nuclear program has been heavily damaged and Iran is no longer able to enrich. So what it has now, it had to find a new deterrent, and that's called HOMOS. That's a new, you know, nuclear weapon, quote. And that means you really have to stick to it if you're Iran, right? That's your main way to influence the other side and to put pressure on the other side. And that's why they're basically so aggressively protecting their control about this waterway. As far as the weapons are concerned, the problem is they are fairly, you know, easy to replace, you know, the missile and the drones, especially the drones in some way. And so, you know, they may have been damaged, a lot of infrastructure, launchers, you know, missile cities may have been damaged or difficult to access. But, you know, it's absolutely doable for Iran to rebuild that capacity.
1: And meanwhile, the markets, including the oil market, is reacting. But there's no great panic, which, what does that mean? Are traders now becoming used to this uncertainty?
9: That's one element, that the tit for tat has become the norm and markets would consider it as temporary. I mean, the truth is oil is still flowing through both sides, both the Iranian side and the, you know, the southern side around Oman. So both, I mean, all countries are still exporting. And until there is a complete closure, either from Persian Gulf exports or a U.S. blockade on Iran exports, you know, the oil keeps on flowing. That's one dimension. The second one is there is a lot of alternative being found. You know, a lot of pipelines are running to the west and avoiding the Persian Gulf. There's obviously more reliance, for instance, on typically South American production. So in a way, the addiction to Hormuz is also being reduced. And that really creates a challenge for Iran. You know, what are they going to do when no one cares about Hormuz?
1: All right, fascinating to hear from you, Benoit. Thank you, Benoit Fouss, the Wall Street Journal. Now, what is the thinking in the Gulf, among the Gulf states? They have different views, of course, and we'll explore some of that now. Meron Kamrava is a professor of government at Georgetown University in Qatar. Hello to you, Meron.
10: Hi, how are you doing?
1: I'm well, thank you so much for coming and talking to us. Can we just start with this? How hard have the Gulf states been harmed economically since the start of the war and the beginning of the Iranian attacks?
10: I think the harm economically is tremendous. There are two kinds of economic costs here. One is just in terms of sheer ability to export oil and gas, and that has been seriously hampered. And these oil economies up and down the Persian Gulf are incredibly sensitive to price fluctuations. So that's one area. But the other hidden cost is the fact that these are countries that rely on migrant labor of different levels of skill, everything from low-skilled, low-paid labor that builds the skyscrapers and the infrastructure, to highly skilled laborers like myself, for example, or physicians, engineers, architects that might be considered white collar. And those creative classes are going to be much more expensive now to recruit. So the economic harm has been tremendous. And in many ways, we won't know the real costs for years to come.
1: Right. As of now, then, who's been hurt the most? I mean, the Emirates have, in some ways, had the worst of the Iranian attacks, but different states have been hit too.
10: Absolutely. First of all, I think we need to remind ourselves that wars have no winners. And the people who are bearing the brunt of this on a daily basis are Iranians who are being bombarded left and right. But here in the Persian Gulf, the countries that have been hit the most, first and foremost, are Bahrain, then Kuwait and the UAE, United Arab Emirates. And what we've seen over the last 24 hours is that Iranian attacks have concentrated on Bahrain and Kuwait.
1: Right. Okay. Now, again, the thinking in different states will be. It's certainly not a homogenous strain of thought. But how do you assess the way that these attacks and the war has impacted and changed the thinking of the Gulf rulers in their relationship with the United States and attitude towards Iran as time goes on?
10: in some ways, the Gulf states feel betrayed by this war. This was not a war they asked for. This was not a war they were consulted in. And then they feel abandoned by the United States. So moving forward, I think what we're going to see is that these states will rely on their military protection, not just on the United States, but on entities like the European Union, on strategic alliances with countries like Turkey, South Korea, Pakistan, and others. And of course, they will also try and deepen their relationship with the United States at the same time.
1: Yes.
10: So moving forward, we're likely to see America plus in terms of military alliances here.
1: Right, so a complex, multi-layered response. And it'll take different forms in different countries. But as for Iran, and again, this will not be a single a way of thinking across all of the Gulf states, but there has been a view among some of them that they wish to see the Iranian regime taken down, taken out. Although that's an impossible thing to achieve by military means alone.
10: Absolutely. And, you know, we heard rumors that the United Arab Emirates and Saudi Arabia were keen to see the Islamic Republic collapse. But the examples that we have of Afghanistan and Iraq are not examples that any of these states want to see repeated here in the Middle East or in the Persian Gulf region. And so I think there's this awareness that Iran is there to stay, and that it is best to come to some sort of conditional engagement, not necessarily appeasement and accommodation, but conditional engagement, rather than try and attack it in the way that the United States has been doing.
1: So, Mariam, what does conditional engagement mean when it comes to the use of the Strait of Hormuz, which is so vital for moving the Gulf states' oil?
10: Well, you know, if Tehran is to be believed, this latest round of attacks started when the United States violated the MOU and tried to escort ships outside of designated Iranian sea corridor. Now, that's Tehran's view, and so we don't necessarily know. Certainly, as the Wall Street Journal reporter just mentioned, Iran wants to hold on
1: yes.
10: to some sort of administrative control over the strait.
1: Yes.
10: But these states are determined to impede that Iranian control, undermine that Iranian control. And so how that tension is going to be resolved, most likely through the intercession of Oman, I suspect. I think that's a space to watch, and that's something interesting to see how things develop.
1: So the Gulf states that rely on the Strait to move the tankers carrying their oil, they will not acquiesce in the payment of charges, whatever they're described as service charges or whatever it is, to Iranian to sail along the Strait.
10: Absolutely. But let's be clear, Iran has said it is not either charging fees or service charges or any other kinds of levies. What it does want is some sort of administrative control. So ships going through the Strait of Hormuz now are supposed to fill out an online form and submit it to something called the Persian Gulf Strait Authority. That's what they're reluctant to do. Because that gives Iran some sort of administrative control over the strait, which it did not have before the war started.
1: Marie, last question. Do you think the Gulf states can ever get back to the position of advantage that they had before the war as centres of tourism and financial investment, as financial centres themselves? Can they ever get back to that place, or are those days gone?
10: You know, that's an excellent question, and I wish I had a clear answer. As someone who has lived and worked here in the region for two decades now, I do think that moving down the line, 5 or 6 years down, I think these will once again emerge, these countries, once again emerge as hubs of commerce, entrepôts to the region, rest of the Middle East, and as kind of these shiny examples of peace and stability that they have been. But it's going to take a good few years.
1: All right, good to get your thoughts. Thank you, Marian Kamrava, who's a professor of government at Georgetown University in Qatar. Coming up, I'm going to be talking to our Times Radio newsroom reporter, Ollie Cole, on the latest developments on many fronts concerning Nigel Farage and his finances and this coming by-election in Clacton, including the question that would have sounded extraordinary before and still does, frankly. Could Count Binface beat Farage and win the Clacton by-election? Time now is 4:19. I'm John Pienaar on Times Radio Drive with ServiceNow. 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
1: Now, Nigel Farage and Clacton and Reform UK. Let me just first mention this. The police, of course, are now reported to be investigating a donation made to Reform. Reform's Robert Jenrick. He, is a big player in the Reform camp on their lineup of senior spokesmen. It's about his campaign to become Conservative leader in 2024. We'll hear more about that in just a second. And meanwhile, there are fresh questions about Nigel Farage and his £5 million gift from the cryptocurrency billionaire Christopher Harborne. More particularly, the timing around all of that. Let's talk to Ollie Cole, Times Radio's newsroom reporter. Good to see you, Ollie.
15: Hi, John.
1: Shall we start with the questions reported in the Times about the £5 million gift to Nigel Farage, and in particular, the timing around that?
15: Yeah, exactly. So this is interesting. This is sort of an old video at the launch of Nigel Farage's Clacton campaign, June the 3rd, 2024, which feels sort of like a political lifetime ago now. But someone unearthed it, and we were looking at it. And what's really interesting about it is there's a question asked by a Guardian journalist at the back of the room about whether the person who was standing at the time, a man named Tony Mack, who ended up having quite a lot of beef with Nigel Farage and has actually ended up being part of Ben Habib's Advance UK sort of splinter group in Clacton and actually ran as an independent against Nigel Farage in 2024. But basically the question was, you know, is this the moment where Tony Mack, the man currently Reform's candidate in Clacton, is finding out that you want to stand, or did he know already? Now, Nigel Farage, in response to that question, and it probably, you know, it was sort of flippant and off the cuff by Nigel Farage, who sort of yawned and groaned in the lead up to answering it. And at the time, it was, you know, a fairly offhand comment. But when you look back at that video, it does raise some interesting questions, because Nigel Farage said that actually the Reform candidate he replaced had known 6 months ago that his standing was a possibility. Now, we've heard over the last few days, when it comes to the activity of George Cotterill in terms of giving gifts to Nigel Farage ahead of his election as an MP, and when it comes, as we know, to the £5 million gift from Christopher Harborne, the defence has always been that this is a purely personal gift. And to justify that, we have heard various senior Reform spokespeople taking the airwaves in the last few days saying he wasn't returning to politics, he didn't know whether he was going to be an MP. He, you know, essentially was a social media influencer at the time, has been bandied around. He was, you know, yeah, okay, he was the president of the party, he was a majority shareholder, but he wasn't politically active. But actually, the question of whether Nigel Farage was actually thinking about a return to frontline politics 6 months before that then does bring in the time frame of that gift, does bring in those sort of timelines, and actually creates more questions over, well, you might not have been actively running for a seat, but it's quite clear, even out of your own mouth, that 6 months prior you were considering a return to frontline politics. And that's, you know, that just adds to another question along this whole route and routine of questions about when things were granted and why they were granted. It just tags on another question that remains unanswered for Reform and Nigel Farage.
1: Yeah, and if and when Nigel Farage wins the Clacton by-election and comes back to Westminster, the same Commission of Standards is waiting there, and the same questions are waiting there. So when you say he'll be asking words to this effect, when you tell us that your gift from Christopher Harborne was just one private individual giving money to a friend, another private individual, nothing to do with your political thinking or connections to the party or not, it raises that question. It, can that said to be truly, truly the case? Now, meanwhile, swivelling our lens a little bit, you've got Robert Jenrick, who's a big figure in Reform, of course, and the police seemingly investigating donations to him.
15: Yeah, he. This is a bit strange, because this is back when obviously Robert Jenrick was a Conservative and was running for the Conservative leadership, famously up against Kemi Badenoch to succeed Rishi Sunak, and he got £100,000 almost in donations from a company called The Spot Fitness. Now, that is an overseas funder.

0: whether or not the guy was fit to donate. So he's sort of saying, well, actually, it's a bit more complicated than that. But he's also saying, I've had no contact from the Metropolitan Police and don't even know this investigation is going on. Mm. But as you know, John, in order to write something in a newspaper, in order to publish it in this country in particular, you have to have some pretty good sourcing if you are going to make an allegation like that. So it just pulls in this whole, you know, into orbit, not just Nigel Farage now, but, you know, we've had revelations about Richard Tice's tax in the Sunday Times over the last couple of months. We've now got these questions over donations to Robert Jenrick. And so suddenly, you know, Reform UK is day by day having to answer questions about its funding rather than being able to get out its core message.
1: Right, and again on Claxton, Count Binface, he is drawing enormous attention. Here we are talking about it again, and he won't be the last time we talk about Count Binface, and he's got a lot more attention coming on, doesn't he? He seems also to be getting a lot of money bet on him to win the Claxton by-election. At the moment, this is an intriguing line of speculation, which is all it can be, but it's getting more intriguing by the day. He's gone down in the betting from being the 250-to-1 rank, way outside it, to being someone who's, well, been cast by the bookies as at least a plausible contestant.
0: Yeah, I think what's been interesting about this is sort of it's become one of those seminal moments in British politics. And what's so fascinating about it is, you know, Count Binface is and has always been a bit of a joke candidate, but he has appeared over the last 24
1: hours. Just a bit.
0: Well, a bit, but
1: being on his,
0: you know,
1: head.
0: Over the last 24 hours, he's appeared on almost every broadcaster, you know, and has received praise for the way he's able to answer questions, things like that. We've got a profile on him going into the Times tomorrow, looking at sort of the electoral history and what he actually stands for. And, you know, Count Binface, in terms of parliamentary elections, has never actually been able to retain his deposit, let alone get a decent smattering of votes. And yet, when you sort of pick yourself up from behind your computer and look a little bit broader as to just what's happening in Westminster or what's happening down in Clacton, there is coverage in the Spanish press. There is coverage in the French press. I was reading a little earlier an article on CNN in America about who Count Binface was. And they've all got sort of localised, translated names for Count Binface in their coverage. And so it's becoming...
1: Count the Binface.
0: Yeah, exactly. It's becoming one of those moments. Now, look, if I'm honest, sort of from my, you know, view of elections past and what the situation is in Clacton, I don't think, you know, we are looking at the possibility of an upset, which is what a lot of people are running to the bookies and suggesting. But the interesting thing about it, more so, is actually the more that that candidate, the more that Count Binface is in the conversation, the less the conversation is fully about what Nigel Farage wants it to be about, which is in terms of, can I get a mandate from the people of Clacton and can I sock one to the establishment? So the more this goes on, the more sort of mad and balmy this political story looks, and that in itself is a problem for Reform UK.
1: And all right, of course, the less it looks like Nigel Farage waging a noble crusade against the deep state and the establishment and the media and all of those people who are out to get him and who he wants to recruit the people of Clacton on his side, and the more it looks like a circus.
0: Yeah, quite. And you look at actually the people who have said the nominations haven't opened yet. You know, we're looking for the first couple of weeks of August, that by-election taking place. But if you look at the people who have said they will stand, it really is, on any other election night, on any other by-election, a list which contains a party leader and frontline politician in the name of Nigel Farage, and a list that you would put down as AN other. You know, essentially, you know, they're the also-rans of a lot of elections gone past. A few independents, you know, a few local candidates, you know, some sort of fringe right-wing parties that people haven't really heard of, and, you know, a man with a bin on his head. And so for all of this, it starts to look more and more like a race that actually, whatever the outcome, and if the outcome is, as Reform are pretty confident about, Nigel Farage returning to Parliament, the question at the end of it will be, okay, Nigel Farage, you've won the public support once again in Clacton, but what message are we actually supposed to take from that?
1: Always a pleasure, Ollie. Let's do it again soon. I suspect that we probably will. Now, it is 4:31, time for the news with James Kitchen.
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3: Thank you, John. Good afternoon. A former Downing Street chief foreign policy adviser says Andy Burnham could face an international military crisis within weeks of taking power.

0: John Bew, who stepped down from the role last year after serving four prime ministers, told The Times the incoming leader should brace himself for a major provocation from Russia's President Putin. Iranian state media says the country's Bushehr nuclear plant has been hit by a US projectile after a second night of strikes. Tehran's targeting American bases in several Gulf nations during tit-for-tat attacks. The former US State Department official Nate Swanson says the development's worrying but unsurprising.
1: Iran may not be interested in doing the type of deal the U.S. is looking for. How do we, I think from the president's perspective, rechange Iran's calculus or at least set this on a trajectory to have more positive negotiations? And he seems to believe that it's through more kinetic action, but that's very risky in my mind.
0: The leader of Restore Britain has been urged to apologise after describing the Dunblane school shooting as one murder. Rupert Lowe was criticising the UK's ban on handguns during an appearance on an American podcast. Restore Britain says Mr. Lowe was clearly referring to one incident. The Duke of Sussex has visited children in a hospital in Birmingham, celebrating 20 years of the charity Well Child Specialist Nursing Programme. Prince Harry spoke about the financial difficulties facing the NHS. Tributes have poured in for the late Bonnie Tyler, who's died at the age of 75 at a hospital in Portugal. Sir Cliff Richard says she was a wonderful friend gone too soon, while Catherine Zeta-Jones has said her heart is broken. For a news bulletin when you want it, search for the Times Radio News Briefing on any podcast platform.
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8: Times Radio, business news.
7: And hello to Jack Barnett, the economics correspondent at the Times. Hello to you, Jack. Jack Barnett. Do we have Jack Barnett?
9: Hi, John. Can you hear me? Okay?
7: Yes, we've got you now, loud and clear, Jack. Thanks for...
9: I'm not sure what happened there. The Zoom line might have dropped down there.
7: No, it's not an infrequent occurrence in these days of Zoom connections. No, but what's new in the markets, Jack?
9: Well, I think it's fair to say we've had a much more settled day on the financial markets today compared to yesterday after they sort of went on a bit of a downward spiral following President Trump's remarks that he thought the ceasefire around was over, which obviously with the actions overnight is probably quite plain to see now. FTSE down a shade, about a quarter of a percent, but then across the rest of the board, it's actually pretty good for equity. FTSE 250 up nearly 1%. The Stock 600, which is the continental wide measure of European stocks, that's up a shade as well. And Wall Street's main three indexes, the S&P 500, NASDAQ and Dow Jones, have all opened up a little bit as well. And we've also seen a bit of a downgrade in UK government borrowing costs as well. We saw a big increase yesterday.
7: And you'd think, a few weeks ago, Jack, you'd imagine that the president saying that the ceasefire is over would have caused a really serious spike in oil prices. And it's gone up. There has been a bit of a spike, but a bit of a spike. It's a little bit as if traders are getting used to this.
9: Yeah, that's right. I mean, yesterday was sort of like that was the meat of the reaction of the financial markets yesterday. So at one point, we did see the price of a barrel of Brent crude go up by over 8% to just over $80 a barrel, which is a very big increase. I think the largest daily increase, I think, since May. But I think you're right there, John, is that, you know, it all goes back to this TACO trade Trump or his chickens out, whereby, you know, he says a lot of stuff that he's going to do. And, you know, obviously the US has clearly ramped up strikes in Iran overnight and over the last couple of days. I think they've hit over 100 targets in Iran over the last couple of days. So clearly the ceasefire is on very shaky ground. It looks as if it might be over altogether. But I think traders just, they've acclimatized to Trump's bravado in his actual rhetoric, but then the actions themselves do not match the rhetoric. So they're kind of just going about their job as they would do anyway. But I think if we, you know, a lot of analysts in my inbox today, and also we had a warning from the International Monetary Fund yesterday, is that if we don't get an end to this conflict anytime soon, you know, all the sort of negative developments that we're going to get in the financial markets yesterday, now that could prolong over a period of time. If that accumulates over a period of time, that will be bad for the global economy. So if we see government borrowing costs rising again, staying at a higher plane, oil prices increase, that's bad for inflation and also bad for growth as well. If it continues in the current vein, you know, it's just plainly going to be bad for growth.
7: All right, Jack Barnett, thank you.
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7: Now, the NATO summit in Ankara ended with unexpectedly warm words from Donald Trump towards Ukraine and the Ukrainian president. Volodymyr Zelensky sat next to him, remember, during a news conference when Donald Trump had this to say.
10: We thought this would be a good time for President Zelensky and I to meet, and we'll see what we can do. But we've actually developed a good relationship. It's hard to believe, right? From the Oval Office to now, I think we've developed a very good relationship.
7: And, of course, we know that the president also announced that Ukraine was to be given licenses to build Patriot missiles, vitally important air defence weapons. I spoke earlier to Edward Lucas, the Times columnist, who's the founder and the director of the Baltic International Security Centre. I asked him what he made of Trump's shift in tone.
11: Well, John, as I've said before in your programme, I think it's a mistake to try and make sense of what Trump says, because it's a bit like a pantomime character who comes on stage and you don't quite know whether he's going to tell a joke, say something rude, start a fight, knock over the set. The key thing is that, you know, all attention focuses on him. And this kind of buffoonish side to Trump makes it really dangerous, I think, to infer from a meeting, however welcome this switch is, that it's actually a consistent policy. I understand that the people who actually make the Patriot missiles hadn't been told that they were going to be licensing their technology to Ukraine. And in any case, this is an extremely complicated and sophisticated bit of kit, and it's not going to be a game changer anytime soon. But it was certainly a nice kind of flourish. Mm. And I understand from American colleagues that Trump was shown some video footage of Ukrainian drones in action, and this kind of appealed to him. He sort of got the fact that Ukraine has now got some cards, to use his unfortunate metaphor. But and I think that the good thing is we're not seeing Ukraine put in the deep freeze. And there was a time, you know, last year where they cut the intelligence off. It was very difficult for Ukraine. We're still not back to where we were 2 years ago when the United States was actually really trying to help Ukraine win the war.
7: Yeah.
11: Ukraine's doing quite a good job of winning the war on its own. But I just think I implore you and all our readers and listeners not to let Trump live rent-free in our heads. There's plenty of stuff we need to do, and the pantomime is a sort of just a small subset of what was going on at the NATO summit, and probably not the most important.
7: Really interesting take, Edward. I mean, yes, it's absolutely the case, isn't it, that the Patriot missile licensing is a fearfully complicated business, just stacks of documents and separate regulations, and it would take who knows how many months to produce a missile on the basis of these licenses. It can be said, though, that just hearing and seeing Trump make that gesture, even unbeknownst to Lockheed and other missile makers, that would have been hated by Putin.
11: Yes, although I think Putin, like us, knows that what Trump says one day doesn't mean that he'll do anything will change the next day. And Putin trogged all the way over to Alaska to meet Trump in Anchorage for what he thought was going to be a breakthrough summit and that Trump was going to serve Ukraine up on a plate. And he ended up going home early because Trump couldn't really focus and there wasn't anything there. It turned into what the Americans would call a nothing burger. So I really think that it's clear that the kind of nightmare scenario that we faced this time a year ago, or a bit more than a year ago, that Trump was going to sell the Ukrainians down the river and might even put pressure on the Europeans to try and make us arm twist the Ukrainians into signing a bad deal. That is off the table, and I don't see that coming back now. But everything else is still up in the air, as it has been for the duration of the Trump presidency so far, and for its likely duration in future too.
7: Right, let me just turn to your latest column there. I mean, you've written very interestingly about the nature of the threat posed by Putin, and started with the point that Russia is not in shape to pose a physical frontal challenge to NATO, but that's not the end of the line of reasoning.
11: Yes, I wanted to take a pop at something that comes up quite often in the comment section under my articles and others in similar vein, where people say, oh, look, Russia's so weak they can't even beat Ukraine. Why on earth are you worried about them attacking NATO? And it's absolutely true, there is no danger of an enormous army of Russian tanks thundering across Poland into Germany and ending up at the Channel and menacing us. And I absolutely accept that's not, and I don't think anyone's really arguing that, but that's a straw man. The point is that Russia has for the last few years, and actually for many years before that, and in different ways, been attacking us. We've seen things being burnt down, things being blown up. We've seen the attacks on our infrastructure, on the seabed, cyber attacks, including the devastating attack on Jaguar Land Rover, and much, much more besides. And this is part of Russia's war of nerves. And so the terrain is our minds, not physical territory. I think that the big danger right now is of some kind of stunt in Poland, and Radek Sikorski, the Polish foreign minister, and other intelligence agencies from other countries have been briefing quite heavily about that. So clearly Russia's cooking something up there. But I wanted in my column to say it isn't just Poland. It could also be something in this country.
7: And you are worried, I mean, concerningly worried, Edward, in this piece, about the will of the British people to stand up to that kind of intensity of confrontation. Do you think it may not be there?
11: I do worry about our will to defend ourselves, and actually perhaps even more so to defend our allies. So if this sort of complicated row is going on in Poland, and the Poles are saying they're going to hit back and maybe strike Kaliningrad, are we going to be among the European countries who say, look, this is Putin's stunt, we've got to show resolve? Or are we going to say, hey, don't drag us into a war? And as I point out in the column, one of the things that Putin's trying to do is to divide Europe between the sort of timid West and the hot-headed East. And we're supposedly sort of not going to support them, and they don't trust us, and we all each despise the other for it. And so I worry about that. But I also worry what would happen if there was something in this country, and if Putin said Britain is supporting Ukraine, and we've now blown up several things in Britain that are key to the support for Ukraine, and maybe there's quite a few casualties. And would we say, well, that serves us right for supporting Ukraine, or would we say that's outrageous, now we are effectively at war with Russia? And I think there would be a big lump of the population, and the opinion poll, which was published in the Times a couple of days ago, shows this. There's a big lump of population that is so disillusioned and alienated from this country that they would think in any fight, I'd probably side with the enemy because I'm so angry with my own country.
7: Alarming thought. Edward Lucas there, the founder, director of the Baltic International Security Centre and a Times columnist. A new report suggests that most people in Britain believe the country's social contract has broken down. The study indicates a deep-seated collapse in public trust. It's directed at both national institutions and the political system. I spoke earlier to Dame Sarah Khan, the former counter-extremism czar who co-authored this report.
12: The central core argument of our report is that 61% of the public, that's two out of three people, believe that the social contract that reciprocal relationship that we have as citizens with the state and its institutions has in effect broken down, and that cuts right across age, different demographic backgrounds and political party. That breakdown of the social contract is fueling further distrust and disillusionment with institutions. It's fueling the fire in terms of spreading and supporting extremist narratives and conspiracy theories. And it's posing a real social cohesion challenge, and that we would argue a national security challenge for our country, because what we're seeing is hostile states and domestic extremists exploit these internal vulnerabilities in an attempt to further unravel our democracy.
7: Well, let's look at one or two of the findings in the surveys, which illustrate your point. When it comes to the question of diversity in this country, there's a majority of you that diversity is eating into and eroding our national identity. That's really quite a strong finding.
12: It is. So you're right. 55% of people believe that national identity is disappearing because of diversity, and 45% oppose that. There are a whole range of other different interesting statistics. I mean, the fact that 28% of the public believe that the rules of our institutions can be ignored because they feel it's impeding change, I think, is particularly worrying. And that rises to one in three amongst people who feel the social contract is broken. Around 30% of people believe in the great replacement theory, or what is often known as the white replacement theory or the white genocide theory. You know, a very clear, extreme right-wing, anti-Semitic, anti-Muslim, ethno-nationalist conspiracy theory. And there is real concern around national identity, diversity, who we are, who we identify as being British, and that these are genuine fault lines running across our country in a way that I don't think we've seen in a very long time.
7: No, how do you explain some of these really hardline positions being held by as many people as it's suggested do hold these views?
12: What our report is showing is it's very much linked to the idea of the social contract breaking down, people feeling really disillusioned with our democracy, feeling disillusioned with successive governments not delivering on their promises, a lot of distrust towards our political leaders, rather than simply pinning it on just on social media. But again, it is complicated because, as I said earlier, you do have hostile states and domestic extremists exploiting these very clear-cut divisions in our society. They are pouring fuel on a fire that we've already lit in our country to further generate and divide us. The central focus is that we have a real problem now in our country around a broken social contract, and we've lost trust in the ability of governments and political parties to deliver for this country.
7: How far should these findings, though, Sarah, be taken at face value? Or maybe we're looking at a lot of people, well, for want of a better phrase, blubbing off steam. I see a finding here that a third of Britons say they believe capitalism's failed and a communist revolution is necessary. I simply do not believe that a third of people take that view.
12: We looked into that data, and what we argue is that it's not so much support for a hard far-left ideology, but it's a real disillusionment with the status quo. That's what's driving that view, that people feel so disillusioned. So it's that, and actually it's, you know, 70% of people who feel the social contract is broken down, it's they who are arguing that. So again, it's coming back to my central point. It's not necessarily that they support that left-wing ideology. It's the fact that they feel so disillusioned with the status quo that they are prepared to go to kind of supporting a revolutionary overthrow of the system. And so again, that should concern our political elites, the government, political parties, that we have to deliver on what we say we're promising.
7: And when you've got a finding like 42% on the survey, so they believe that British Muslims are incapable of integrating, again, what do you make of that? I mean, we've seen lots of surveys in the past where people have a rather distorted view of the nature of Britain today. They wildly overstate the number of people in the country who are Muslims. They wildly overstate the scale of migration into this country. When it's pointed out to people that the level of net migration into Britain is falling steeply, the answer is they don't believe that's true.
12: Well, that statistic that you've mentioned about British Muslims, I'm afraid that follows a long line of statistical data about how people do worry about Muslim integration. So I'm not particularly surprised by that data. What did surprise me about that particular data is how 51% of people who feel that the social contract is broken believe that Muslims cannot integrate, compared to 25% who don't feel that the social contract is broken. So it's, again, there's this sense of what the core of the challenge is, the disillusionment, rather than necessarily a concern around religious or cultural identity. But again, you know, a lot of the data we showed was how Muslims themselves, you know, 85% of people, of Muslims, feel that they are integrated, that they are contributing positively. So I think we've got to take a lot of this data incredibly seriously, because a lot of it is actually quite positive as well, actually, like in the case of British Muslims and how they are identifying themselves as British. What my concern with particularly for the government is that, and wider national security policies, is that we don't treat this issue of trust in our institutions and the broken social contract in the way that many of the Nordic countries do, where they take a greater whole of society approach. They recognise that trust is incredibly important for maintaining national security. And while a lot of the documents we have in Whitehall do make reference to it, they've not embedded it in their policy in the way that many of the Nordic countries have.
7: Set out more explicitly what you mean by your concern for national security.
12: We argue in the report that this is such a threat to our democratic defence, to our democratic nation, that we're seeing this unravelling of trust in our institutions, that it is going to pose a chronic long-term threat to the ability for governments to govern, for example. If 28% of people are saying that we should ignore the rules of the institutions of this country. If people feel that, 1 in 7 people feel that political violence is acceptable in certain circumstances, and then on top of that, you have hostile states, domestic extremists, further pouring accelerant on that, that is posing a national security threat in this country. In the way, as I said earlier, Nordic countries, in the way NATO and others have identified in their documents, we've not done that. And it is clearly posing, I think, a long-term national security threat, because the government and the country and the institutions cannot function if that contract is broken down, if citizens feel that, well, you're not holding up your side of the bargain. We should take and see how our European partners in particular are dealing with this challenge, because I think we're behind the curve on that issue.
7: That's Dame Sarah Khan, the former counter-extremism czar, talking to me a little earlier. Now, coming up after 5, the former Deputy Assistant Secretary for Iran and Public Diplomacy during the Obama administration, that's Jennifer Gavito, is going to be joining me, and we're going to be talking about the Middle East, the latest movements in the Middle East crisis and conflict. And one of the journalists behind the Nigel Farage investigation for The Times and Sunday Times, George Greenwood, is going to be with us talking about the latest revelations. I'm John Pienaar at 4:54 here on Times Radio with ServiceNow. 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
7: Now, the ban on under 16 using social media is to be brought in next spring. But there are critics, one or two of them prominent critics, who think it doesn't go far enough, that more is needed. Now, one of those is Georgia Harrison, who you may well know is a reality TV star who's a social media influencer with over 1.4 million Instagram followers. She was also awarded an MBE in 2025 in recognition of her work tackling online privacy and cybercrime. And she's here with me in the studio. studio. Good to see you, Georgia.
16: Good to see you, John. Thank you for having me.
7: Pleasure. Now, I'm keen to hear what you say about this. The government, we know, has now announced that there's going to be a ban on under-16s using mainstream social media apps. But there's still a debate about the value of that ban. And I know that you believe, Georgia, and you are campaigning on this, there needs to be more awareness of the dangers to women and girls and about the dangers that will continue even when this ban comes in. Tell me about your thinking.
16: Yeah, so for me, I think the ban is obviously so important. Like, there is a massive issue at the moment online and it is growing. A lot of it comes down to misogynistic algorithms, but there are so many other reasons that it's dangerous for children. But the ban is literally just treating a symptom, whereas the cause is actually the fact that these internet platforms are not regulated properly. And because of that, we're seeing a lot of young men being really affected by the internet, and that is then seeping down to young women. So violence against women and girls has actually been announced as a national threat now. And I really think, you know, big tech, but also the porn industry, has a lot to do with it. And it's influencing younger people to just think they should treat women in a way that they shouldn't. And that's why, yes, the ban is important and it needed to happen, but it only has to happen because big tech hasn't reacted in the way they should have when we have tried to regulate the internet so far.
7: Right, so this is where Georgia, your experience and your profile comes in, and where it's so interesting to hear now how people, young people, are reacting to you when you spread these messages, when you make these points. I mean, you are, as I say, a reality TV star, Love Island. You know, it's known to, I don't know how many millions of people. I never watch it. I wonder if I'm missing out. Everyone else knows so much about it that I don't. And there you were on TOWIE, The Only Way Is Essex. Now, that stuff just gets you through the door, and it encourages young people, children, to listen when you speak. How much understanding do you find among these children and young people about the things you're so keen to talk about?
16: A lot. I feel like for a lot of young men who are at the start of their internet journey, they actually don't understand it. And I'm actually currently reading a book that was by Claire McGlynn. And it said that there was a study where they got someone who was a journalist to act like a young 14-year-old boy, sign up to one of the main internet agencies and not interact with anything whatsoever. And within one day, they were being pumped algorithmic content that was clearly misogynistic and that was aimed at young women. So I think young men find it hard to understand, whereas young women don't. They definitely feel the pressure and they feel like they are victims in some way online. I would say, John, around 5 to 10 times a week, I have young women reaching out to me saying that they've been abused online in some way.
7: Yeah.
16: So 1 in 3 young women already say that they have been a victim of violence online. And I see that within my personal interactions. And I think that's why I'm in the position I'm in, because I have got such a strong young following. So I am a voice for younger people, but I'm also invited within government a lot to have a little bit more serious conversations about these issues.
7: Yeah.
16: And that's why we're setting up the George Harrison Foundation, which aims to bring together young people, government, teachers, parents, everyone on this specific subject and see how we can collaborate on making a difference. And I would say the main thing is influencing big tech to make their platforms safer and figuring out what is the quickest way to do that.
7: Well, I knew, Georgia, that you've been called in by government ministers, you've been talking to government ministers, they've been taking advantage of your experience and what you have to say about all this. And they've taken action. You know, we've got the ban coming on under-16s for social media, and other action too has been taken. But you're not quite satisfied they quite get it, are you?
16: I do think they get it, but I feel like there's certain things that have come across the line. There's been policy change, such as deep fakes are now illegal. Nudify apps are now illegal, and nudify apps, for people that aren't aware of them, are they take any picture of anyone and they press a button and it will show you what that person would look like naked or in a really compromising sexual situation. They've been made illegal, but they still exist. So although government have been fantastic on changing a lot of the laws that I think are really important, I want to see implementation, and that's not what I'm hearing from my followers. I'm still seeing deep fakes, I'm still seeing unconsented footage, and I'm still seeing misogynistic algorithms as well as suicide algorithms, things that just shouldn't exist, and we can't just ban it, we need to stop it.
7: Really, really interesting, Georgia. Just lastly, and really briefly, my team, you met some of them, and my own kids won't forgive me if I don't ask you what's coming next for you. What are you doing?
16: So next I'm setting up the Georgia Harrison Foundation, and the idea will be that we try to prevent online harms, that we try and change the culture. So we don't just want to hide children from the culture, we want to change the culture itself.
7: All right, Georgia, pleasure talking to you.
16: Thank you,
7: and all
16: John.
7: The best for the future. Georgia Harrison there, the reality TV star, and as you hear, cyber crime campaigner.
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7: Pleasure. It's 5 o'clock. I'm John Pienaar, and this is Drive on Times Radio. Here are the headlines. Iran accuses America of a strike near a nuclear power plant after the US military said it's hit dozens of strikes across the country in a second night of attacks. And Pakistan's expected to refuse to take back the leader of the Rochdale grooming gang as the government seeks to change the law to deport him. And coming up, one of the journalists behind the Nigel Farage investigation for The Times and Sunday Times, George Greenwood. He'll bring us the latest revelations on the reform leader. And the former British number one Wimbledon commentator Andrew Castle's joining on Arthur Ferry's remarkable run. Could he win Wimbledon?
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7: And now the news with James Kitchen.
0: Thank you, John. Good afternoon. A former Downing Street chief foreign policy adviser says Andy Burnham could face an international military crisis within weeks of taking power. John Bew, who stepped down from the role last year after serving four prime ministers, told The Times the incoming leader should brace himself for a major provocation from Russia's President Putin. He also urged Mr. Burnham not to abandon the world stage after aides said he would do less globetrotting than Sir Keir Starmer. Iranian state media says the country's Bushehr nuclear plant has been hit by a US projectile after a second night of strikes. Tehran's targeting American bases in several Gulf nations during tit-for-tat attacks. Mehran Kamrava is professor of government at Georgetown University in Qatar. Speaking to Times Radio, he said this war has no winners.
17: The people who are bearing the brunt of this on a daily basis are Iranians who are being bombarded left and right. But here in the Persian Gulf, the countries that have been hit the most, first and foremost, are Bahrain, then Kuwait and the UAE.
0: Mourners have displayed banners vowing to kill Donald Trump at the funeral of Iran's supreme leader. Huge crowds have gathered in Mashhad for Ayatollah Ali Khamenei's burial. Pakistan is expected to refuse to take back the Rochdale grooming gang leader despite plans to change the law so he can be deported. Shabir Ahmed was released from prison last week after serving 14 years of a 22-year sentence for 30 child rape offences. Islamabad is now demanding the extradition of two political dissidents from the UK in exchange for accepting his return. Times Radio's political correspondent Terry Stiasny says specific cases often don't make for good legislation.
18: As we saw with the whole Windrush affair, because the status of Commonwealth citizens from before 1971 and that act was, you know, tried to be regularised, there are lots of people who don't have the right paperwork, you know, who didn't have to have it because, you know, that was the situation before 1971 and before the law. So, yeah, I would imagine that it takes some pretty careful drafting.
0: The leader of Restore Britain has been urged to apologise after describing the Dunblane school shooting as one murder. Rupert Lowe was criticising the UK's ban on handguns during an appearance on an American podcast. 16 children and their teacher were killed in the 1996 mass shooting in Scotland. Restore Britain says Mr. Lowe was clearly referring to one incident. The waiting list for routine hospital treatment in England has increased for the second month in a row. It's estimated more than 6 million patients were waiting for treatment at the end of May. Meanwhile, an average of 2,432 patients received corridor care in emergency departments in England each day last month. The actress Catherine Zeta-Jones and singer Sir Cliff Richard are among those paying tribute to Bonnie Tyler, who's died at the age of 75. The legendary singer, known for 80s ballads like Total Eclipse of the Heart, died in hospital in Portugal last night. The Chicago star says her heart is broken, while Sir Cliff says he's grieving the loss of his wonderful friend. For a news bulletin, when you want it, search for the Times Radio News Briefing on the Times Radio app.
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7: It is good to have your company on Drive on Times Radio. I'm John Pienaar. Thanks for joining me. Now, another wave of missile and drone attacks in the US Iran war. 90 Iranian military targets on America's list. Iran unleashing firepower on US allies in the Gulf. And even before the firing resumed, President Trump was offering reassurances that the latest outbreak of hostilities wouldn't last long. It's almost as if the latest outbreak of attacks and counterattacks were nothing to get too concerned about. Almost as if this is the new normal in the Middle East, which may just be the truth. Trump is claiming again that Iran is pleading for a deal, not according to Tehran. Tomorrow, the day after, who knows? We will see in a moment the latest for you on the US-Iran conflict and what does it mean for the Gulf states. Once and recently, the destination for tourists and investment, rulers and regimes wondering how best to expand their soft power by drawing on their boundless oil wealth. And now, pondering, well, a far from stable region. What are you thinking? Send me a text, 87222. Start with the word Times or a tweet to @TimesRadio. So Iran then launching more strikes across the Gulf near American military bases in Kuwait and Bahrain. This was after Iran accused America of striking near a nuclear plant. And meanwhile, violence in the Straits of Hormuz has reached high levels and slowed traffic in and out. First, the thoughts of Karin von Hippel, the former US State Department senior official. Hello to you, Karin.
20: Hello, John.
7: It's good to have you, Karin. So look, here we have again President Trump sounding but almost insouciant about the conflict, the exchange of fire, a temporary upset and not the start of a new global crisis. In a strange way, Karin, is he maybe right about that? This is the new normal.
20: Yes, I think that's absolutely a great way to describe it. It's certainly a no war, no peace situation. We may be in it for some time. We have two unstable leaders on both sides, very dogmatic on both sides. And I think Iran is, you know, emboldened. They think they've done a pretty good job. I think the challenge for Trump will be getting funding, if he is going to continue the fighting for some time, getting funding from Congress because they don't like it. Mm. And certainly the American public doesn't like it. So, you know, perhaps it's just part of his bargaining strategy, and the Iranians have a similar approach to bargaining as well, but a fighting involved.
7: Yeah, look, clearly, as one might expect, each side wants to present themselves as being in control. That's despite the enormous disparity in military power. Neither side is in control. Though Iran can't they, Karin, claims to have come through this war, dominance at home, more dominance at home, and still a force in the world.
20: Oh, 100%. I mean, I think Iran has come out of this war in a much stronger position. And if you look at the MOU, there's very little in it. And Iran was able to, you know, have a stronger hand in the negotiations because Trump really did want to end the conflict. And so, you know, we ended up with the MOU that was signed on June 17th, we ended up in a situation that was actually worse than the status quo ante because the straits weren't fully open and oil prices were very high. So, you know, it's hard to see what the Americans have achieved so far.
7: But of course, Iran will understand, because we all can understand, that President Trump does not want to unleash what we would describe as a full-scale war, this side at the very least, of the November midterm elections in the U.S.
20: Right. And the November midterms start earlier than November. There's early voting in some states that start in September. And, you know, we're already, almost halfway through July. So I think there's a lot of concern. There's certainly concern in his own party. There's a bill, a National Defense Authorization Act, coming to Congress next week. He'll have trouble with that. He's trying to get some emergency spending through right now, and more of his party, I think, is going to push back.
7: Can you just lastly share your thinking on Israel and the Israeli leader Benjamin Netanyahu, who was the wild card in this situation? I'm guessing the government and many, many others in Israel, they won't be entirely unhappy about this confrontation, will they?
20: Well, no, but they're being kept out of the loop, and I think that's very difficult for them. I think that that's another Iran achievement, that they were able to say that that the Hezbollah fight with Israel should be part of the Iran deal, and that's really an achievement of Iran to get that written into the MOU. Certainly Israel won't be happy about that. Israel, of course, as we know, has elections coming up in October as well, and so it's really hard to say how Netanyahu is going to manage this because, you know, we've seen Trump disparage him and then other times be quite friendly to him. But they're not really part of the conversation. I mean, we haven't really heard much about what Israel thinks about this whole situation, have we?
7: No, indeed. Karin von Heppel, the former U.S. State Department senior official. Always great to get your take, Karin. Thank you.
20: Thank you, John.
7: Now, I want to welcome now Jennifer Gavito, the former Deputy Assistant Secretary for Iran and Public Diplomacy. This was during the Obama administration. Welcome to the show, Jennifer.
1: Thanks for having me back.
7: Good to have you here. Can we talk a bit about the Gulf states, who are, in so many ways, big losers in this conflict, aren't they? Now, look, they don't all think the same way by any means. They're not a homogenous group in that sense. But they're going to be, aren't they, calculating and recalculating their approach to Iran and their relationship with the United States and their reliance on American protection.
1: I think that's absolutely correct. And I think the dominant theme that we'll see coming out of this conflict, whenever it fully ends, is the idea of diversification, diversification of supply chains, diversification of transport routes, and certainly diversification of alliances. I think that, you know, for the United States, countries like Saudi Arabia, the UAE, and Qatar are going to continue to be very important partners, and vice versa, but not the only partners. And I think we will see the Gulf looking towards countries like India and Europe to ensure that they are not left at the whims of an unpredictable United States government.
7: Yes, I suppose in many cases, maybe they'll have this in common. They will be torn in their thinking between a desire for a stable region, at least a more stable region, and the desire just to see the end of this Iranian regime.
1: I think that they're probably assessing, just like the Trump administration is, that the end of this regime was always a far-fetched notion. If we've seen anything over the last several months, it's the resilience of the Iranian regime, even in the face of considerable military loss, and even in the face of considerable domestic backlash. This is, I saw described today, a mosaic. There are varying power centers, there are varying geographical centers. And so the idea that this regime will simply go away is unrealistic. And I think that the Gulf knows that.
7: Yes.
1: And so I think we're much more likely to see, you know, some degree of accommodation or negotiation.
7: Now, I guess, I mean, there's no single correct answer to this, but I'm interested in hearing your own calculations. These Gulf states, they were, until the beginning of all of this, they had so much going for them. They were the focus of investment, financial business went through the Gulf states. They were the destination of tourism from all over the world. They were tax havens, and I could go on and on and on. And so much of that has taken a massive hit. How on earth are they going to get back to that sort of position?
1: So you're absolutely right. They are not one and the same. But I do think that they are, generally speaking, displaying more resilience than a lot of us might have thought at the beginning. You may see a scaling back in the case of Saudi Arabia, for example, in their Vision 2030 plans. And we're already seeing Saudi focus on, you know, key strategic areas rather than the throwing the pasta against the wall and seeing what sticks. And so there may be a narrowing of their ambitions. The UAE, in Dubai in particular, largest airport in the world, the number of transit, the amount of visitors that go through there on any given day is not going to change because of this. And so when you talk about tourism hubs, I feel pretty confident that there will be resilience there as well. It's harder for Qatar. Their energy infrastructure has sustained significant damage, and they don't have the alternate transport routes that Saudi Arabia and UAE both possess. So their recovery may take longer, and Bahrain is under considerable financial strain. And so I think this, you know, looks very different for each of these countries, but I do think there's a greater resilience there than we might have thought just a few months ago.
7: That is interesting. And I'm talking there to Karin von Heppel about the position of Israel, who she was arguing are pretty much forced to the margins of the calculation here, but they are still an important part of the, I'm mixing my metaphors, but an important part of the picture. How might that develop in Israel? Because they are hitting, well, they have to have an election, don't they, by October. I wonder how they're going to fit into the picture now in the run-up to that October election and conceivably afterwards.
1: So I think, you know, when you talk about fitting into the picture, President Trump has displayed a willingness to sideline Israel that is fairly unusual. And his frustration with Prime Minister Netanyahu has, in a very Trump way, been repeatedly verbalized. I think that there is frustration in Washington over this idea that maybe the presumptions that were given to the Trump administration about how they thought this conflict would unfold did not hold up. And so I do think that Israel is going to be a sideshow to whatever the Trump administration decides when it comes to Iran. And that is a very uncomfortable place for Iran to, excuse me, for Israel to be, because they're left in a very vulnerable position with arguably a resurgent Iran that is strategically stronger than where they were just a few months ago. That's not good for Prime Minister Netanyahu.
7: No, and it's just so extraordinary how the relationship between the United States and Israel has changed. I nearly said evolved, but evolved suggests progress, the way that it's changed over this time.
1: Indeed. There is far greater criticism, and you know, this goes beyond Iran. There is far greater criticism of the Israeli government across both parties than I think we've ever seen. And that is especially true for youth, people under 30 years old. And so there has to be a recalibration of the United States relationship with Israel, I think, going forward. And I think that's going to be a major theme for domestic politics as well.
7: All right, Jennifer, thank you. Jennifer Gavito, the former Deputy Assistant Secretary for Iran and Public Diplomacy during the Obama term. Now, you're listening to Drive on Times Radio. Coming up after six, it's Pinar and Friends, and I'm going to be joined by Times Radio's political correspondent, Terry Stiatny, and by the Associate Editor of The New Statesman, that's Rachel Cunliffe. In a moment, though, one of the journalists behind the Nigel Farage investigation for The Times and Sunday Times, George Greenwood, is going to be sharing the latest revelations on the Reform leader. It's now 5:17. I'm John Pinar on Drive, here on Times Radio Drive with ServiceNow. 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
7: Now, here on Drive, another week, we've got another heat wave in this scorcher of a British summer. Why does it feel like Europe's heating up faster than the rest of the world? And could high-tech solutions hold the answer to cooling us down in the longer term? Now, today's story podcast looks at all of that in depth. Manveen Rana has been speaking to The Times science writer and special correspondent Tom Whipple.
28: Tom, we've been talking about extreme heat and some of the solutions to it. You've talked about air conditioning, certainly as a way of adapting. Some of the things that we can do to make life more bearable. For the bigger solutions, though, what are they? Has the world of tech come up with anything that might save us?
2: Well, so there's one thing which I find fascinating and scary, and I've known about, and, you know, it's been talked about, but slightly sotto voce for quite a while, and this is geoengineering, or as several sort of newspapers have put it, you know, boffins trying to dim the sun.
28: How does that work?
2: Well, we mentioned earlier air pollution in Europe and how it removing the air pollution made us hotter. Mm. One of the techniques, and there are several proposed, but one of the most advanced is the reverse, essentially create air pollution, but do it higher up. And you wouldn't need anything like as much air pollution. Sulfur dioxide, if you inject it into the stratosphere, we know that it will make us colder. We know that because we've had volcanoes in the past. If you go to 1815, the year without a summer, as it was known, there was a massive volcano, I think it was Tambora. That was a summer that was so grim, they invented the velocipede because horses didn't have enough oats, so there had to be another way to get around. Also, the Shelleys were on grand tour of Europe with several of their sort of mooning poet friends.
28: What they saw of Europe. This wasn't a great introduction.
2: Well, I think they were always going there to die of consumption or whatever it was they did. But they sat in the rain in Geneva and they decided to write Gothic novels, one of which became Frankenstein.
28: How ironic.
2: It was a cold, miserable summer. I should say it was 0.7 to 1 degrees colder, so it was less of a difference than we are currently in. But it was enough to really change things. So when we talk about these tiny changes, they can feel big. But that was as a result of stratospheric aerosol injection, which is what the volcano did. Mm. Now, we could do that relatively
28: without having to have a volcano erupt.
2: Without volcanoes. Send up planes, distribute your sulfur dioxide or whatever particles you choose, and then you do it a few tens of billions of pounds, you could lower temperatures by a degree around the world.
7: And that was the Story podcast. And you can hear that from all of your normal podcast platforms, which I strongly recommend. Bonnie Tyler has died at the age of 75. The Welsh singer's family say they're heartbroken by her unexpected death in hospital in Portugal last night. Now, she was best known for hits, including Total Eclipse of the Heart, It's a Heartache, and, of course, the power ballad, Holding Out for a Hero. Well, earlier, I spoke to the Welsh singer and theatre actor, John Owen Jones, and I asked him how it felt to lose someone that he had performed alongside.
4: I think along with a lot of Welsh people, in fact, most of the Welsh nation would have felt the loss today. You know, she was very much an icon for Welsh culture, you know, along with people like, you know, you could mention her in the same breath as Shirley Bassey and Tom Jones and people like that, you know. She really did take Wales to the world, and she was a proud flag bearer for the country. So I think it wasn't just people who knew her, but the whole Welsh nation felt sorry this morning.
7: Yeah, I mean, remember her, remember that voice, as I say. I mean, once you heard Bonnie Tyler's voice, as we did in our millions, that was enough. You would not forget it.
4: Yeah, absolutely. It's very important as well to bring Wales back into the conversation. In Wales, the timbre, the tone of the voice is incredibly important to our listeners. And, you know, that's why people like Tom Jones and Shirley Bassey and, of course, Bonnie, you know, stood out, because they had such unique sounds. And Bonnie particularly, that voice, it was like no one else. Mm. I mean, it was one of those voices, when you heard it, you thought to yourself, how can she physically sing like that?
7: Yes.
4: It's crazy. But it was a wonderful instrument, and she used it brilliantly. And I was very lucky to work with her a couple of times and meet her a couple of times. And she was not just a brilliant artist, but also a really lovely human being.
7: Well, tell me a bit about that, because you knew her, you performed with her, you were backstage, as well as, you know, sharing the spotlight. Just give me a bit of an insight into what Bonnie Tyler was like as a person.
4: She was an incredibly generous performer, and we worked together the first time was in 2009, maybe 2010. Children in Need on BBC, they were doing a live broadcast concert from the Wales Millennium Centre in Cardiff, and there was lots of people on the bill, myself included, and Bonnie, and we shared the spotlight for Queen's song "Somebody to Love." And I walked into the rehearsal, and so did Bonnie, and we, you know, we greeted each other for the first time, and then we were told that the parts we'd learned for the song were wrong. We were supposed to be singing different roles, and neither of us knew the other person's part, so they agreed then, oh, I tell you what, we'll just put an auto cue at the back of the auditorium, and when we go live, you can just read the lyrics, and you'll be fine. And we go, okay, excellent. And then, of course, the music started up, it was live on television, and the entire audience stood up because they recognised the song, and they blocked out the auto cues. Neither me nor Bonnie could read what we were supposed to read, so we both had to mumble and make the lyrics up live on television. But we kind of bonded after that, you know. And then years later, I was in a restaurant randomly in the Algarve with my family on holiday, and Bonnie and her family came in, and they were sat right next to us, and Bonnie turned to me and went, wait, didn't we get all the words wrong to that song together 10 years ago? And I went, yes, we did. And so she remembered me after all that time, because we

0: so it's become more and more common with the, you know, the TV talent contests. But Bonnie, I suppose, was the original winner of Britain's Got Talent, maybe, before Britain's Got Talent was there.
1: Yes.
0: But, you know, she grasped that opportunity with both hands and, you know, became a worldwide phenomenon and a household name as a result. And she really took her talent and she knew how to use it and how to spread it and make people aware of it. And, yeah, and people welcomed her and loved her as a result.
1: Global star, you know, in her heyday, in a, such a big way. She was top of the US charts for a while. I think she displaced Michael Jackson, didn't she, at some point?
0: Yeah, it was quite a while ago, but people seem to forget now that she was absolutely massive when she was at the peak of her fame. I mean, so many hit records and so many millions of records sold. And, you know, she didn't write her own music or anything, but she was just such a unique voice that whenever you heard her on the radio or on the TV, you immediately knew it was her, and you went to seek out more because you liked that voice so much. I know I did personally, you know, and I was a big fan of the music of Jim Steinman, who she famously sang a lot of his things, you know, who also wrote Meatloaf. So I ultimately became a fan of Bonnie's because I was already a fan of that kind of music. So to get to work with her several times then as a result was a joy for me. It was a privilege.
1: And that was John Owen Jones there, the Welsh actor, theatre actor and singer who performed alongside Bonnie Tyler, who's died at the age of 75. I just want to bring you this line of breaking news now coming in. It is that FIFA has suspended the England defender Jarrell Konsa for 2 matches after his sending off in the game against Mexico, which England won to reach the next stage of the World Cup. So that England appeal against that possible suspension has been turned down by FIFA. And of course, the appeal was after the American player was relieved of his suspension on the urging of President Trump to the boss of the Federation of International Football Associations, so controversially. What are you thinking? Send me a text, send me a tweet. We've been talking, and we will talk about Nigel Farage after 6 on Pino and Friends, and among other things too. I just want you to join in the conversation. 87222, start with the word Times, tell me your thoughts, or a tweet to @TimesRadio. Now, in a moment, we're going to be talking to one of the journalists behind the Nigel Farage investigation for the Times and the Sunday Times, and the former British number one and Wimbledon commentator Andrew Castle. We'll be talking about Arthur Ferry's extraordinary run at Wimbledon. Could he win the thing? And coming up, I'll look at the latest in all the polls with more in Common's Alex Newton. That's after the news at 5:30 with James Kitchen.
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3: Thank you, John. Good afternoon. A former Downing Street chief foreign policy adviser says Andy Burnham could face an international military crisis within weeks of taking power. John Bew, who stepped down from the role last year after serving 4 prime ministers, told The Times the incoming leader should brace himself for a major provocation from Russia's President Putin. Iranian state media says the country's Bushehr nuclear plant has been hit by a US projectile after a second night of strikes. Tehran's targeting American bases in several Gulf nations during tit-for-tat attacks. The former US State Department official Nate Swanson says the development's worrying but unsurprising.
4: Iran may not be interested in doing the type of deal the US is looking for. How do we, I think from the president's perspective, rechange Iran's calculus or at least set this on a trajectory to have more positive negotiations? And he seems to believe that it's through more kinetic action. That's very risky in my mind.
3: The leader of Restore Britain has been urged to apologise after describing the Dunblane school shooting as one murder. Rupert Lowe was criticising the UK's ban on handguns during an appearance on an American podcast. Restore Britain says Mr. Lowe was clearly referring to one incident. Temperatures have exceeded 34 degrees in parts of the UK for a record-breaking 8th day this year. It beats the previous best of 7 days set in the summers of 1976 and 2020. Bryan Adams, Catherine Zeta-Jones and Sir Cliff Richard are among those paying tribute to Bonnie Tyler. The singer, best known for power ballads like Total Eclipse of the Heart, has died at the age of 75 in Portugal. For a news bulletin, when you want it, search for the Times Radio News Briefing on any podcast platform.
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9: Now, Pakistan is expected to refuse to take back the Rochdale grooming gang leader, despite plans to change the law so he can be deported. Now, on Monday, the Home Secretary, Shabana Mahmood, is expected to announce changes to the 1971 Immigration Act, which, as it stands, prevents Shabir Ahmed from being removed. We can talk now to Sir Max Hill, the former Director of Public Prosecutions. Welcome to you, Max.
10: Hello, John.
9: What are your thoughts, Max? I mean, a law which, as it stands, prevents the deportation or removal of the leader of a rape gang, guilty of such appalling offences, it just seems to be such a glaring anomaly, Max, doesn't it?
10: Yes. Look, the first thought of anybody sensible must be with the victims of this evil man and his gang. And frankly, if he continues to represent a risk to his victims, then it's on the British state to protect those victims. Likewise, if there is a lacuna, a gap in immigration legislation from 50 years ago, I don't have any difficulty, nor should many people, with the Home Secretary and Parliament filling that gap. However, John, I think there's a little more to this, as we'll no doubt go on to discuss, because there are some legal principles that have become rather confused along the way.
9: Yes. Well, okay. Well, let's just track back just for a moment, Max, because what seems so obviously anomalous just at the moment, at the time in 1971, would not have seemed so. This is before the grooming gang scandal. This is before so many issues that have developed in the meantime. What was the original thinking behind the loopholes that allowed this man to claim some legal protection from deportation?
10: I think the principle behind it, put simply, was that if you had come from abroad and you've been resident here for a particular point of time, then you were entitled to treat the UK as your permanent home. Whereas we know that the British state, the government, is entitled in certain circumstances to deprive citizens of UK citizenship. And that deprivation power, although used sparingly, is a tool that clearly comes into the field of vision when you're dealing with a criminal like this Rochdale grooming gang leader.
9: All right, now let's talk about the remedy, insofar as there seems to be a remedy, and the Home Secretary is taking action on Monday to change the law with the idea of closing the loophole. But there is always the possibility, Max, as you know better than I do, that when you change the law, you raise further questions and possible further complications.
10: Yes, and I think the problem here is the distinction between the ability of the government to deprive a citizen of their current residence and the right to remain in this country, which is fine on the one hand, but not fine on the other hand, is by using deprivation to render a citizen stateless because they have no other country to go. And that is what we saw in the Shamima Begum case. Like the Rochdale leader, I make no excuses for the sins that she may have committed, the crimes that she may have committed. But to render someone like her or someone like this individual stateless is against the norms of international law. And my understanding is that this man, Ahmed, whether he ever lived in Pakistan, he certainly hasn't for a long time. And I'm reading that the Pakistan government is refusing to accept him. So just pausing there, you've got to ask the question whether you are simply putting a person in limbo so that no country can deal with him for, let's say, future crimes that may be committed. It can't be right to create a vacuum. This story is even more complicated than that, by the way, John. Yeah. That's the first problem that I can see here.
9: All right. Look, do you have a problem with the idea of, if it is the case, that Pakistan will not take this man back into its behind its borders, of putting pressure on Pakistan, perhaps by the threat of sanctions? Your thoughts on that, in principle, and as a matter of legal redress?
10: Well, I have sympathy for a country if that country is entitled to say, look, this man, this woman has never lived here. And just because they have some heritage in our country, we don't see why we should let them in. I have sympathy with that. My understanding, though, is that the Pakistan government is trying to play tit for tat here. What I've been reading today is that they're saying, we will only grant this man some status and allow entry if you give us, through deportation, some other citizens that we're interested in. And that is a problem. Just as rendering a person stateless shouldn't happen under international law, nor should extradition or deprivation of citizenship become a game of tit for tat. Now, it's quite separate to contemplate trade sanctions. That's outside my lane, John, and I don't know whether that would be appropriate.
9: Yeah.
10: But I think it's quite wrong to say that this is a game of swaps. Each case should be looked at on its individual merits, and the law should be applied both domestically and internationally.
9: Right, so if Pakistan digs in, you know, as you say, you set out what seems to be their terms for taking this man back, which is they want people of interest to Pakistan, including political dissidents. If there's no movement there, if it's a deadlock, we seem to be out of options, do we, Max?
10: We do, which is why I question in the first place just how far an individual state can go in trying to rid itself of a problem. This man, whom we're discussing this afternoon, committed the most serious form of crimes. He has served a period of time in prison, but I don't know whether he still represents a danger. And I think it's on the UK state to ensure that any danger he does represent is one which is met with the force of the law, and that his victims and those close to those victims are protected by the British state. I can see that there's political expediency in trying to change this very old loophole to try and get rid of the problem. But if that doesn't work, then the British state will have to go about it another way and put the victims of this grooming gang first.
9: All right. So, Max Hill, former Director of Public Prosecutions, good to have you on the show, Max. Thank you.
10: Thank you.
9: Now, let us talk about Nigel Farage, something we seem to be doing quite a lot lately, but for very good reason. Fraser Nelson joins me now, the Times columnist, who's been watching this and commenting on it pretty extensively. Fraser, good to have you here.
11: Hi, John.
9: Where should we start? There's so many parallel threads to all of this. For one thing, there's much more discussion now about the fact that maybe Nigel Farage blundered. And I see it reported today that he and those around him, the limited circle giving him advice on how to handle his own situation, didn't consider the possibility that the other main parties may not play ball. That in itself strikes me as odd.
11: Well, not really when you think about how reform operates. It's very much a kind of one-man operation. There only are about five or six people in reform who matter, make any sort of role in the decision-making. After them come a tier of people who are just simply kept in the dark all along, who didn't know what's really being decided. Now, Nigel Farage likes his loyalists. He likes people to say, great idea, die Nigel, go for it. These people aren't necessarily very politically experienced. They won't have really memories of a David Davis by-election when he had a hissy fit by-election, and people didn't decide to go along with that. This is just quite often it happens. And also, Nigel Farage was so really angry about the questions he's being asked about his finances that he was making this decision in anger.
9: Yes.
11: Now, he thought to himself, look, Andy Burnham just comes on with this great victory in Clacton. Maybe I can get in Makerfield, maybe I can get a by-election victory in Clacton. I'm not sure anybody sat him through and said the words to him, Count Binface. That's who you'll be fighting. Not the establishment. They're going to sit back and let you get on with it. You're going to be up against Count Binface all summer. Now, I think that's beginning to dawn now. I hear they're saying through the grapevine there are Reform donors who are actually calling up and the Conservatives saying, look, please, for the love of God, will you stand a candidate here, you know? And realizing just how awful this is going to look. I mean, he can't go back in it now because he's handed in his papers, the by-election has been called, and the bookmakers are now giving 5-1 on Count Binface.
9: Yes.
11: By no means nowhere. And just this juxtaposition is the exact opposite of what he wanted. This by-election was intended to put him against the establishment, not against him against a bloke in a bin mask.
9: Yes. Well, as you said, the money's going in behind Count Binface. And, you know, a lot of us can remember the Hartlepool election where a guy dressed as a monkey who was the mascot of Hartlepool Football Club was duly elected as the mayor of Hartlepool. And one of the reasons for that was that so many people in Hartlepool went down to the bookies and put some money on Hangus the monkey. So their betting slip was also a clue for their voting card as well. You'd imagine there's going to be a bit of that too going on.
11: Well, if there's any country in the world that can happen, then it is Britain. I mean, Hartlepool at the time, they didn't really want a mayor. It was a new Labour idea. They thought, ask a stupid question, we'll give you a stupid answer. They made a very profound democratic point then. And by the way, that man in the monkey suit went on to serve 10 years. He was quite a successful mayor. We say the same here. I mean, this is a stupid question. The people of Clacton have got a whole bunch of problems. It doesn't help them to be dragged out to defend not a great principle, not any cause relating to them. This cause is relating to Nigel Farage and his money. So they're being summoned as extras in this great battle of Nigel and his money makers. And a lot of them will be thinking, this is ridiculous. Now, there will be a significant number of Reform loyalists who will vote for him. But anybody who wants to give him a black eye now has one vehicle to do it with, whether you're left or whether you're right, and that is the man with a bin on his head.
9: Yes.
11: So I would not rule it happening. I would not rule out, a victory for a bin face. He'd have to take off his bin, of course, in the House of Commons. You're not allowed to wear a headdress. But stranger things have happened in our democracy.
9: With my sort of conventional way of thinking about politics, I can't imagined even entertaining the possibility of a guy with a bin on his head winning an election, even though a bizarre, unique election like this. And now I'm beginning to wonder. This, all that I thought I understand about politics, and that understanding has remoulded itself over recent days and weeks and months and years. It can't completely be ruled out. And there you are, Nelson, suggesting it is a possibility at least.
11: Yes, absolutely. The moment I heard about this, I was sitting in Newsnight where the Lib Dem MP to the left said they weren't standing. The moment that happened, I thought, you cannot rule this out. If there has been one rule of British politics in the last 10 years, is that nothing is so crazy, so implausible, it couldn't actually happen. Whether it's Brexit, whether it was Cameron getting his majority in 2015, whether it was Reform coming from nowhere to be the largest single party, all of these things were unthinkable until they happened. So why should the unthinkable stop happening now?
9: It's going to be a circus, Fraser. A complete circus.
11: It's going to be quite a striking summer, and it's not going to be the show that Nigel Farage originally hoped to lay on. And by the way, if you read the foreign press, they're having a field day. I mean, the South China Morning Post has got a feature on Binface right now. The Sydney Morning Herald is talking about it. And the world is now watching Nigel Farage fighting a bin, and they can't quite work out what's happening, but it certainly is entertaining.
9: I've seen people like Raheem Kassan, who's a great MAGA player. He's got a bar in Washington, D.C., which is a watering hole for MAGA people. He was close to Nigel Farage. He's devoted I don't know how many hundreds of words on X attacking Binface. Binface must be waking up and thinking, I've woken up in a parallel universe and I love it.
11: Oh, this is, well, Binface will be, he should have an agent by now for all the interviews he's giving, pretty good interviews, but also he is getting attacked. Oh, you know, he's a Labour supporting BBC comedian, etc. It doesn't matter. He could be the devil himself. He doesn't purport to be anything other than the guy with a bin on his head. For that reason, he's standing for a parliament. For that reason, he may yet be elected.
9: Fraser Nelson, so interesting. Let's talk again soon. Now, should we talk about Wimbledon? It's day 11. Semi-finals are in full swing. Tomorrow we can expect another packed day at Centre Court for the men's semi-final. Djokovic is going to be taking on Jannik Sinner, and the previously unknown British player, forgive me for that, Arthur Ferris, he's playing Alexander Zverev. Now, the British wildcard has had an extraordinary run this year. He's beaten the ninth seed, Flavio Cabolli. Yesterday, that was a decisive three-set win. Andrew Castle can share his thoughts. He's a former British number one tennis player. Hello to you, Andrew.
12: Hello, John. How are you? It's what a lovely distraction Wimbledon is. I do enjoy listening to Fraser and all the politics, but I think the eyes of the world are now on the tennis.
9: I don't think you're wrong, Andrew. And when Arthur Ferry takes the court, the whole country's going to be fixed on that. And imagine if the guy wins.
12: Well, it's a bit of a mad story. By the way, the time for that match has been brought forward to 1:30. For various different reasons, including football in the evening and various other considerations. Anyway, requests were made by the broadcasters and that's all been agreed. So 1:30 kickoff on Centre Court for that. And then Djokovic versus Sinner. I mean, obviously the senior match, if you like, and so many storylines around that. That will follow after a 15-minute break with the first match. But yes, Arthur Ferry is the big story. Listen, he didn't come out of completely nowhere. He made the quarterfinal at Queen's and was gutted to lose that. So that was a great sign. First time he'd been at a quarterfinal at a tournament that big. So he came into Wimbledon already having beaten Cabolli, for instance, at the Australian Open at the start of the year, having qualified. He qualified in Miami, which is one of the big tournaments just underneath the Grand Slams. And he'd won some challenger events. I mean, all the signs were, and of course he was NCAA American College number one, all the signs were that, you know, he was going to arrive at some point. But the arrival has been rather spectacular.
9: Well, tell me a bit more about Arthur Ferry, Andrew, because I can tell you, everything you tell me about Arthur Ferry is going to be news to me. I mean, what sort of player is he?
12: Okay, well, he's 5'9" for a start, so he's not one of these 6'5" massive servers who move very well now, by the way. But, you know, traditionally, certainly the last 10 or 15 years anyway, the LTA and others all around the world have always looked at the parents of players and said, well, what are the parents like? Were they track and field athletes? Were they pole vaulters? Were they 6'6"? No, Arthur Ferry is completely different. He's 5'9", stocky, very, very strong. A great sense of self-belief, a great defender around the court. And his real ability is to make those people that he's playing against play worse.
9: You know, How do you do that?
12: Well, you know, it's interesting. It's, you know, there are two ways to win a match, as McEnroe always said. You know, either you play better than someone or you make them play worse than you. And he has the ability to make people play worse because he makes them play an extra ball. He makes people play the shot that they least want to play. Right. And so, you know, he gets under people's skin. And also, there is an element of surprise with him, which is rapidly evaporating because people don't know what they're going to get. They haven't seen him around too much. Now, I don't think Zverev is going to be surprised tomorrow because it's been nothing but Ferry for a few days, making the headlines. And so he'll look at clips. But that's what Arthur Ferry brings, an unbelievable spirit, a fantastic backhand, and great court mobility.
9: So he somehow gets inside his opponent's head. And that is a gift. And I've heard him speak just a little in the time that I've known him, my ignorance, because I'm no, you know, great tennis watcher. I do love watching a game, especially when there's a Brit involved. But I've been impressed by his modest demeanour.
12: Very modest. He went to King's College School just up the road. He's a bright lad. He went to Stanford University, studied there for 3 years. They don't give those places away. I believe he was an academic All-American, which means that he kept up the grades. He was the number one college player at the same time. So you look at all that. I mean, he came from a very privileged background. We all know that. His father, a very successful businessman who owns a big man in the city in finance, but he owns a football club in France, and that's made one or two headlines. No longer with mum. Mum is a former tennis player and a very fine one at that, top 250 in the world. So there's the athletic background. But, you know, for somebody from a privileged background, to be as hungry as this and to work as consistently and as well as this, I think is really commendable because, okay, given that they, you know, they, he doesn't deny any of that. And why should he? It's nothing to be ashamed of, his background, but he's got the hunger and the drive to go ahead and do it for himself. And I think that is admirable.
9: Yeah. Look, I mean, I'm no inverted snob. I do gather his family is very rich. His dad, as you say, finance background worth a couple of hundred million quid. But there are other privileged backgrounds in players who just don't do it the way he does.
12: Yeah, no, exactly. Normally you think about, I mean, the old days, the old Eastern Bloc countries and where they came from. And often it was the fathers, the mothers and the fathers who would drive their kids. There's lots of sort of famous stories of people coming out of Russian tower blocks, taking a look around at the sports and going, hey, kid, I love you. You're going to go and play tennis because I prefer to live in Monte Carlo and have a couple of Mercedes in the driveway than live in this one-bedroom flat in Moscow with respect to one-bedroom flats in Moscow. So there's that drive and that hunger, both in the family and the person, which was a fairly traditional route up from the old Eastern Bloc countries. This guy is completely different. I mean, he used to go to Wimbledon to watch. Of course, mum, a member of the club, so he'd have got good tickets. But, you know, it's coming down to him. He deserves credit for this. It's all very well winning a match or two, being a flash in the pan, and I know something about that. But there's a real substance to this fella's game. And whatever happens tomorrow, he will rise up to about 36th in the world rankings from his current 114th. And what that means, John, is that come the US Open in a few weeks' time, which is the next major championship, he's right on the edge of being seeded, let alone being straight in the draw. So the world has opened up to him, and I can't wait to speak confidentially to his manager, Nathan, to see what deals are going to be offered, because there's going to be some considerable renegotiation going on.
9: Well, let's hope he can earn all of that and more. Oh, last question, big question, Andrew. The great British hope, is he going to win?
12: No. Listen, I would love it if he did, but he's playing Sasha Zverev, who beat Taylor Fritz for the first time in eight meetings in the quarterfinals, just won the French Open. There's no reason to think that Arthur should win it. But then we could have probably looked at sort of three or four of the other matches he's played, and he should have lost them as well from the situation he was in. So who knows? I hope he wins, but I have a feeling that Zverev will win that one and probably Sinner the other semi-final. But you know what? I could be wrong.
9: Right. And if you are wrong, you are going to promise to come back here covered in sackcloth and ashes, aren't you?
12: I will come back and flagellate myself on Times Radio. It'll be a delight, John.
9: All right, look forward to that. Andrew, let us hope. Andrew Castle there, former British number one. Now, you can listen to Times Radio with Cathy Newman tomorrow. She's going to be talking to the Sunday Times' Gabriel Bogrand, whose tireless journalism on Nigel Farage's finances led to the Reform leader triggering this by-election in his Clacton constituency. He tells Cathy about what it was like to be in the eye of a media storm as his investigation dominated the news. That's Times Radio Drive tomorrow with Cathy Newman at 4. And coming up right here, after 6, Pino and Friends, I'm going to be joined by Terry Stiasny, my Times Radio colleague and the associate political editor at the New Statesman, Rachel Cunliffe. First, though, we're going to be looking at the polls with More in Common's Alex Newton. I'm John Pino on Times Radio Drive with ServiceNow. 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
14: 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What are they, and why do we know so little about something so important? Peter Cardwell is back in the studio for another special Westminster Wrap. We'll also have Anatomy of a Song, and then finish with the Friday Night Pub Quiz. That's Friday Night with Norcott, with me, Jeff Norcott, only on Times Radio.
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9: Okay, the time now is 5:56. Let us talk now to one of our regular and trusted pundits on the question of opinion polls, Alex Newton. I think you're standing in with us today, Alex.
16: I am. Hi, John.
9: Great to have you here. Should we start then with, it's always interesting, and maybe more interesting now than at most times, with, given the way things are playing, the state of the parties in the eyes of the public. What could you tell us?
16: Yes. So in our polls this week, Reform stay in the lead on 27%. So that's 1 point down from last week, followed by the Conservatives on 22%. That's 2 points up. And Labour on 21%, which is 3 points down. And I think there's two interesting points from that. The first, some people have talked a bit about whether there'll be a burn and bounce for Labour. We haven't seen that yet, but of course, if he does come to power, as looks very likely, he's not in power yet. But I think the second, perhaps more significant point is that Reform's vote share hasn't really shifted over the last week, that 1 point drop. And for those who have been wondering whether the Farage donation scandals, as you just were mentioning previously, would impact the ratings, it doesn't seem to have cut through yet.
9: Right. And what about the sort of issue at the core of so much of this, the £5 million gift to Nigel Farage from a cryptocurrency billionaire and big Reform backer? Any interesting findings on what people think of that?
16: Yes, we asked Britons their perception of this back in May when the story first broke, and also then repeated it this weekend. And there's two important elements to disentangle. Firstly, about the wider public. So we have seen that Britain's views on Farage have shifted slightly. Back in May, it was 48% who said that this donation story had negatively impacted their view of him. Now that's risen to 57%. So it has shifted the dial a little bit for the wider public. The second element, though, is that it hasn't really shifted the dial for Reform's base. So actually, back in May and now, three quarters of Reform voters for the last election said that it hasn't really affected their view of Farage. And I think, you know, the key there is that Reform's base don't share that kind of sentiment of the wider public, that this is actually something that changes their view of him.
9: And what about the omens then for the Clacton by-election, in as far as one can gather useful information at this stage?
16: Well, look, obviously, we've seen with the Clacton by-election, it looks like it'll be Farage as the lead contender. Clacton is, of course, a seat that is tailor-made for Reform, both in terms of its demographics, but also, for example, in the fact that it has the second highest ranking of the importance of immigration of any seat in the country. But I think Farage's real opponent here might not be another candidate, given lots aren't standing, but turnout. And the threat is actually that this might turn into a bit of a damp squib for him as a by-election. The flip side to that I would say is that there's a risk that people are slightly over-egging the contest of Farage versus Count Binface and getting quite excited about this contest in a slightly jokey way. Actually, I think that could play into the narrative that, you know, Farage has been talking about recently. He's been saying, you know, elites don't care about you, elites actively disparage you. And if this contest kind of becomes talked about in the way where it is a bit of a joke, I think that could reinforce that narrative.
9: Interesting perspective. Alex Newton at More in Common. Thank you. Pienaar and Friends coming up.

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1: It's 6 o'clock. I'm John Pino. Welcome to Pino and Friends. And this evening, that is our political correspondent at Times Radio, Terry Stiasny, and the associate editor of The New Statesman, Rachel Cunliffe. Now, though, let's get the news with James Kitchen.
2: Thank you, John. Good evening. A former Downing Street chief foreign policy adviser says Andy Burnham could face an international military crisis within weeks of taking power. John Bew, who stepped down from the role last year after serving four prime ministers, told The Times the incoming leader should brace himself for a major provocation from Russia's President Putin. He also urged Mr. Burnham not to abandon the world stage after aides said he would do less globetrotting than Keir Starmer. Iranian state media says the country's Bushehr nuclear plant has been hit by a US projectile after a second night of strikes. Tehran's targeting American bases in several Gulf nations during tit-for-tat attacks. It comes as Donald Trump claims the regime has called and wants to make a deal. Jennifer Gavito served as Deputy Assistant Secretary for Iran and Public Diplomacy during the Obama administration.
3: The end of this regime was always a far-fetched notion. If we've seen anything over the last several months, it's the resilience of the Iranian regime, even in the face of considerable military loss, and even in the face of considerable domestic backlash. This is, I saw described today, a mosaic. There are varying power centers, there are varying geographical centers, and so the idea that this regime will simply go away is unrealistic.
2: Pakistan is expected to refuse to take back the Rochdale grooming gang leader despite plans to change the law so he can be deported. Shabir Ahmed was released from prison last week after serving 14 years of a 22-year sentence for 30 child rape offences. Islamabad is now demanding the extradition of two political dissidents from the UK in exchange for accepting his return. The former director of public prosecutions, Max Hill KC, told Times Radio Ahmed can't be left in limbo.
4: The problem here is the distinction between the ability of the government to deprive a citizen of their current residence and the right to remain in this country, which is fine on the one hand, but not fine on the other hand, is by using deprivation to render a citizen stateless because they have no other country to go.
2: Andy Burnham's officially in the running to become leader of the Labour Party. He's posted a video on social media saying it feels strange to enter himself into the race for number 10. Candidates need the backing of 81 MPs to put themselves forward to replace Keir Starmer. The chair of Burnham's 2015 campaign, Kevin McKeever, says the PM-in-waiting's relationship with the parliamentary party will be critical.
5: Andy sent an email to all Labour MPs yesterday on the eve of the ballot opening, where he said that he wanted to have a direct and constructive dialogue with backbenchers. He'd instruct the cabinet to have them involved in policy conversations and legislation, and that crucially, something Keir Starmer didn't really do until the end, he'd be a presence on the ground in the Commons. He'd go through the voting lobbies with them.
2: In sport, the England right-back Jarrod Quansah has been handed a two-match ban by FIFA. The player was sent off against Mexico. He'll now only be able to play again at the tournament if England reach the final, unless there's a successful appeal. For a news bulletin, when you want it, search for the Times Radio News Briefing on the Times Radio app.
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1: It is good to have you with us here on Pienaar and Friends, an hour of good conversation in good company. Tonight, that is Terry Stiasny, my colleague here at Times Radio, our political correspondent. Good to see you, Terry.
8: Hi, John.
1: And Rachel Cunliffe is here, the New Statesman's associate political editor. Rachel, welcome back.
8: Thank you.
1: Hi. Can I start with you, Rachel? What is your thought for the day?
8: So I've been thinking about the interim TIMS review on disability benefits, PIP payments, and there is so much there that I think is worthy of discussion. It's very nuanced because it makes the point that the current PIP system, personal independence payments, is not working for anyone. It's not working for the taxpayer because it's costing increasingly unsustainable amounts of money, but it's also not working for the people who need it. And there's a quote there about how the application system is soul-destroying, and it's something that breaks them rather than supporting them. And I think too often with the conversation about welfare benefits, we can have quite a quite an unnuanced view of, you know, you shouldn't be signed off work if you've just got, you know, mild anxiety or ADHD. And obviously that the money of it, the funding level, is a serious issue. But I'm struck by, when I've sat in on focus groups, how often you'll get someone who's a group who goes, you know, welfare spending is too high, people should be at work, you shouldn't be able to get signed off that easily. And then the same people will say, and my sister is suffering with some condition and hasn't been able to get PIP, or the application process has been really difficult, or the money isn't enough to cover what they need. And so, you know, even an individual, at an individual level, there is a nuance to this issue that means that if you just come in and go, how do we cut loads of money, it's going to be incredibly detrimental, not just on a political level, but on a societal level as well. And also that I think the rise of people on PIP has a lot to do with the cutback in other services, long NHS waiting lists, particularly for treatment for mental health conditions and things like therapy and counselling. The way that the state has been, you know, cut back, whether it's, you know, social care or, you know, other community services, councils being overstretched. And so you get people swept into the disability benefit system where if we had a stronger, more vibrant, better funded state and public services elsewhere, wouldn't be in that position in the first place. So I don't have an answer to it. No. I just think it's really important. And I think if we didn't have the sort of explosive, dramatic political news that we're going to spend the rest of the show talking about, it would probably be a top story, if not the top story.
1: Yes.
8: And it's a big thing to land on Andy Burnham's desk.
1: Yes, it certainly is, Terry, isn't it? And as you say, it is a nuanced issue, and it will require nuanced solutions. I mean, to have people are being shamed by the process of applying or reapplying for benefits that they eminently need, that they need just to get through their daily life. People should not be shamed in that way, and that's taken a bore. But the government is on the horns of a dilemma here. They want to cut the cost of benefits, but they find it difficult to say that. And so you end up with a minister today saying, look, we're fine until this point. We're worried about the future, when that is a fairly illogical point. It's grown too quickly. Too much of it, too much money is going to people who perhaps wouldn't need it in the way that they're getting it. And they've got to correct that, but they've got to choose the language. Mm. And the arguments become a little bit convoluted.
9: I think so, because, I mean, as Rachel was saying, it's 90% of people, and they consulted a lot of people who are in receipt of PIP payments. I think it was something like 40,000 people who responded to this. 90% of them said, this is difficult, this is stressful, this is a really hard thing to apply for. And I'm sure it would be perfectly possible to make a system that works more quickly, more effectively, and that might in itself sort of reduce some of the numbers of people that qualify, because if your case is decided more quickly, then maybe that is a better thing. And also, we shouldn't forget that PIP in many cases is a benefit that is supposed to help people to be able to get work and to be able to get the assistance they need in order to be able to do something. And I think, you know, if they start to focus, they haven't come up with the recommendations on this yet, but on that aspect of it as well, and, you know, I'm sure they will, rather than just look at the absolute overall cost and the number of people. What kind of help do people need, and how can we target that better in order to say you don't need to stay off work necessarily, but you can be, you know, we can put you in a position where you can find work that suits you.
1: Yeah, I mean, none of us surely have a boil-in-the-bag solution to these aspects of welfare or any other aspects of welfare. But it is fair to say there isn't going to be a way to address this, change it, reform it, because it will require some drastic reform, which is painless.
8: Yeah, and I think the issue with it is that any reform is going to mean, any reform that also saves money is going to mean that some people who are recipients of it no longer are, and then you get edge cases, and we saw how politically toxic it can be when you have those edge cases of people going, I wouldn't qualify for this, this is what my life is like. I agree with Terry that money focused on the specific interventions that would help might be some solution to it. And I also think that because the process is so convoluted and time consuming and stressful and difficult, once people are on it, they cling to it because they know how difficult it is.
9: Why would you want to go through all of that again?
8: Yeah. So perhaps if you could fix the process, maybe you could get people, I mean, it's designed for people in work, but you could get people sort of trying work a little bit and knowing they have something to fall back on. Mm. And that would alleviate some of the stresses of it. But no, it's not going to be easy. And you've got a parliamentary Labour Party who made it very clear was it a year ago, that they were very reluctant to touch this issue. Mm. So are they going to be perhaps more receptive with a different leader if it's framed in a different way? Mm. We shall see.
1: We will. And in terms of the hard parliamentary politics, and we have had Labour MPs in here, no doubt telling you that maybe the government is going to go about this in a less clumsy, using less of a blunt instrument. There'll be more consultation. They're going to be taking aboard people's ideas and not just landing it on them. But there still can be no easy way of doing this. But Andy Burnham will be a new Prime Minister, and perhaps they should draw on that credit, the credit in the bank, sooner rather than later.
8: Well, I think the credit that Andy Burnham comes with, you've got to make bold moves early on because it's going to dissipate quickly. So if you are going to do things that might be unpopular but have long-term benefits, then act fast and take the unpopularity early on, because we learnt with Keir Starmer that goodwill, that credit can seep away very, very quickly.
1: Can and will. Terry, what is your thought for the day?
9: So my thought for the day is perhaps a slightly bizarre one, but then it is a slightly bizarre story. So we've probably all been to summits and big meetings where, you know, or conferences where you get a goodie bag, and it's usually something like, you know, my bottle of water that I got here, you know, these water bottles or a notebook or something nice. NATO leaders, when they went to the summit in Ankara, were given a goodie bag to take home, which had a revolver in it. They were each given by President Erdogan an engraved revolver with 6 bullets. It all came packaged in a nice box. And it is possibly the most bizarre sort of symbol of NATO that I think I have ever seen. The idea that you give each world leader their own personal handgun, which perhaps tells us something about President Erdogan. And I think it also actually tells us something about all of the individual leaders and how they have reacted to this. So Keir Starmer was the one who told everyone about this. He said, yeah, I got this gun. And Erdogan gave them a certificate, said, you're allowed to export this gun from Turkey. Keir Starmer, like the good lawyer that he is, said, oh, well, I'm not allowed to import it to Britain, so I'm going to have to leave it behind. I cannot take my gun. It's going to have to be decommissioned before I do anything with it. Friedrich Merz of Germany handed his over to the embassy for official importation. It's going to be added to a collection of state gifts. The Dutch Prime Minister also left his behind at the embassy. I don't know if they're going to put it in the diplomatic bag or something. The Belgian Prime Minister, however, accidentally brought his home because he hadn't looked in his goodie box to see that he had a revolver, and when he got to Brussels airport then had to hand it over to the authorities as well, because you know, somehow he'd obviously managed to get it through security on the way onto the plane, which is a little bit concerning perhaps for Belgian security.
8: Do you think maybe if you're the Prime Minister or the President,
9: you don't have to go through the arch?
1: There's such a thing as a diplomatic bag, isn't there? Nobody looks in it because it's utterly
9: and we don't know what Donald Trump has done with his revolver, but I would, you know, I'm not sure if anybody has actually asked if he got one to take home. And if
1: you
9: still
1: say that with an air of menace.
9: I'm
1: just imagining what happened if Keir Starmer had put it, I don't know what the procedure is, he put it in his diplomatic bag, it all came through perfectly well, ended up in Downing Street, and he'd forgotten all about it. Then he takes it up to the flat in Downing Street. He says, oh, darling, I forgot all about this. What I've got here.
9: You just leave it behind for Andy Burnham.
1: By receipt, order one. Oh, it's a gun. It's engraved here, the bullets.
8: You know what I'd like to see? I'd like to see all the world leaders get together on a shooting range with their personalised revolvers and have a shooting competition. I think that would be really fun to watch.
9: Yeah, so we're committed to defence and we're committed to learning how to actually shoot things.
8: And you could see he'd be good at it. I don't think Starmer would be very good at it. I don't get that. Maybe I'm wrong. Well, I don't get that vibe off him.
1: Yeah, I mean, who would be good with a gun among NATO leaders?
8: Emmanuel Macron, I think, would be good.
9: He's got the shades. He's probably got quite a cool, you know.
1: I can imagine Giorgio Meloni being quite a good hand with a gun. Actually, this could go on.
9: But there is also a great story, very briefly. So Poland were worried about this because they had previously had an incident where in 2022, where their police chief had gone to Ukraine, come home with a grenade as some kind of a souvenir. I don't think it was an official souvenir. And it then exploded in his office.
1: Really?
9: So they said, we know that these things can be dangerous and we best not do it.
1: Breaking news. Live hand grenades can be dangerous. Okay, let's keep that in mind. More to talk about. Let's talk about Clatt and Nigel Farage in just a second. Get Rachel and Terry's view on the way that story is developing. It keeps developing really rather quickly. This is Pienaar and Friends on Times Radio with ServiceNow. 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
1: So Terry Stiasny, Times Radio political correspondent here with me, and says Rachel Cunliffe, the New Statesman associate political editor. And you, of course, I mean, tell me what you're thinking. Tell me what you're thinking about Clatson and Nigel Farage as that story develops. It's shaping up to be quite a by-election, isn't it? Nigel Farage, obviously the main attraction. And the person with the bookies place in second place is Count Binface, who's going to go through the whole thing with, as it says on the bin. He's in that bin, and he looks like he's giving it all that he possibly can. I spoke earlier to Times Radio Newsroom's reporter Ollie Cole about Binface's prominence as the main opponent, as things stand.
13: The more that candidate, the more that Count Binface is in the conversation, the less the conversation is fully about what Nigel Farage wants it to be about, which is in terms of, can I get a mandate from the people of Clacton and can I sock one to the establishment? So the more this goes on, the more sort of mad and balmy this political story looks. And that in itself is a problem for Reform UK.
1: Yeah, I mean, it's getting more carnival-like as time goes by. We've now got, well, Lawrence Fox looks as if he wants to join the contest. We've got Piers Morgan, the younger brother of Jeremy Corbyn, who's not a sort of an out-and-out left-winger. He's more of a sort of campaigner type character in all sorts of causes, including, I think, his opposition to vaccines. That's just one of them. That'll be colourful too. And others besides. I spoke to Fraser Nelson, the Times columnist, who had this.
14: The people of Clacton have got a whole bunch of problems. They doesn't help them to be dragged out to defend not a great principle, not any cause relating to them. This cause is relating to Nigel Farage and his money. So they're being summoned as extras in this great battle of Nigel and his money makers. And a lot of them will be thinking, this is ridiculous. Now, there will be a significant number of Reform loyalists who will vote for him. But anybody who wants to give him a black eye now has one vehicle to do it with, whether you're left or whether you're right, and that is the man with a bin on his head. Yes. So I would not rule out a victory for a bin face. He'd have to take off his bin, of course, in the House of Commons. You're not allowed to wear a headdress. But stranger things have happened in our democracy.
1: Do not rule out Count Binface, says Fraser Nelson, a commentator I truly respect. It's been just pointed out to me. I may have said Piers Morgan is going to be joining the by-election. I should have said Piers Corbyn. One or two of you might have guessed. But then you never know, do you, with Piers Morgan? What do you think about that idea, Rachel and Terry? The idea that Binface has got a shot.
8: Well, the bookies seem to think he's got a shot. Certainly what he has done, or what all the other parties have done by not standing candidates and by enabling him to take the role as main challenger, is really taken all of the bite, all of the heat out of what Nigel Farage was attempting to do with this by-election, because it looks like he is going to have to spend 6 weeks campaigning next to a bin, which makes him look very silly, but also means that the focus is on him as the establishment candidate, you know, the candidate who is already an MP or was an MP until very recently, who leads the party, polling highest at the moment, who's had 20 years in politics, 30 years in politics, and he wanted to frame it as the people versus the establishment, and he is the establishment. I don't think you can argue that the joke candidate who says he's an intergalactic space warrior with a bit on his head is in any way the establishment. So I think any messaging that Nigel Farage wanted to have as a framework to this by-election has just completely run away from him.
1: What do you think, Terry?
9: Yes, I think the interesting thing will be whether Count Binface actually has to run a campaign, because as I understand it, normally he's just there, he's on the ballot paper, he turns up on election night at the count and stands next to Andy Burnham or whoever he is standing
8: Boris Johnson
9: against.
8: He's
9: been at every election.
8: Theresa May.
9: But I don't think he's had to go out and actually knock doors and, you know, put out leaflets. I mean, he has a sort of slate of policies, which are, you know, some of them, you know, things like making bosses of water companies swim in polluted water, which might go down quite well in a seaside upside down, like Clacton. But if you've suddenly got this slight momentum behind you, whether that's all, you know, people from outside Clacton sort of looking at it on social media and thinking, this sounds like fun, or is this genuinely, I mean, Nigel Farage got 46% of the vote at the last election in Clacton, which means there's broadly, you know, 54% of people who didn't vote for him. You know, do people actually all unite? And if you're a Labour supporter and you think, yeah, I'm going to go out there and vote for the man with the bin on his head, or one of these other fringe candidates who might be joining in. So, I mean, you know, I think it's a long shot given the nature of Clacton and the fact that they voted strongly for reform in the past and for UKIP before that, you know, frequently, and the Conservatives. But, you know, you just never know. And this was the gamble that Nigel Farage took. And he doesn't really seem to have thought through, you know, what are all the possible outcomes of this? What if the other parties then don't decide to stand? You know, what if the Standards Commission investigation still goes on if I win? So it seems to have been something that he's thought up over a few days and now is kind of realising all of these unintended consequences.
1: I'm going to guess that given the exposure Count Boomface has had so far at this early stage, he's going to be on the ground. OK, he's going to be around and about. He's going to be answering questions. He's going to be on the cameras. He's going to be ready for whatever comes his way. And he went into this, of course, as a man with he was a stand-up comedian, a performer. And if only it was that, if it was just that, well, then he's getting more exposure than he could ever have dreamed of. I'm good luck to him. His fees for his appearances are going to go through the sky after all of this. He's already being mentioned on American TV networks. He's been in every news organisation you can think of a dozen times.
9: All sorts of other countries as well. I love that every John's translation here, Comte Tête de Poubelle is the French translation. Yes,
13: and
9: every...
13: I
15: love that, the way that other countries see British politics. But he is a comedian. He's also a classicist in real life. And obviously I have a soft spot for people who blend classics and politics, as a classicist myself. And he made a podcast for BBC Sounds back in 2019 called Could an Ancient Athenian Fix Britain? Which is all about Athenian democracy and what possible lessons we could learn from it. I've written about it for the New Statesman for next week. Tune in. What lessons we could get from ancient Athenian democracy. And it's full of lovely little tidbits from history, like the ancient Athenians didn't believe in elections. They had sortition instead. They thought it was much better to randomly select leaders by lottery than vote for them. They had direct democracy, so referendums all the time. They had this idea of ostracism, where once a year citizens could just vote out someone unpopular and exile them from 10 years. So I'm really interested to see if the classicist alter ego of Count Boomface feeds into his political manifesto. Is he going to run on a platform of ancient Athenian ostracism, bring it back, have a national referendum every year where we vote to exile one of our politicians for a decade? I think that could be quite popular, actually.
9: I am just looking forward to, you know, how you organise the debate, how you organise the big question time panel or whatever. You know, the sort of editorial
1: will managers be
9: just sort of sitting there with their head in their hands going, you know, is there going to be a hustings? How do we report this? Is Nigel Farage going to turn up if there's okay, you and Count Boomface, let's talk about, you know, bus timetables in Clacton?
1: Yeah, I'm going to have another guess here. And if, let's say, someone like the BBC puts on a hustings show, which they do in any important by-election, and you've got Nigel Farage invited, you've got Count Boomface invited, you've got Lawrence Fox invited, you've got Piers Corbyn invited. I'm guessing Nigel Farage might just pass on that because he's got a fair chance of getting a certain amount of attention without having to sit on a panel along with those estimable candidates, don't you think?
15: A bin versus an empty chair is what you're saying.
1: Yeah, well, maybe the BBC would have to... That's a thought hadn't actually occurred to me.
15: Visually, that would be very striking.
1: Yeah.
15: Count Boomface arguing with a chair.
1: No, Terry and I, as BBC veterans, can probably guess right now there are meetings, senior executives discussing exactly that dilemma. But what about this business of the betting money piling onto Count Boomface? I mean, you know, on the basis that every bet is going to be a vote for Count Boomface, as far as Clacton voters are concerned, it's happened before. It happened in Hartlepool in a different context. And I also see The Guardian reporting that Reform are calling on activists all over the country to come and help Farage in Clacton, which, well, I guess at the very least, they realise he doesn't need to just win this thing. He needs to win this thing handsomely. he has to show that this is a popular revolt against the establishment, the media and everyone else. And if we're looking at a standard, you know, by-election turnout south of 30%, you know, that's going to make the numbers look poor to begin with. And then you add on these other factors we're talking about, he might not get the kind of result that he, anything like the kind of result that he wants.
9: I think obviously the result itself matters, but I do think the turnout is one of the important things, because if you, you know, you call a by-election and nobody comes, none of the political parties are coming, but if your voters, who you are saying, you are the people, you know, that you are the people that I am speaking to here, and they simply can't be bothered. I mean, I think that, you know, that is another, you know, potential problem for Nigel Farage.
15: Another potential problem is that or the framing of all of this is his finances and these donations and the undisclosed donations from crypto millionaires and the questions over possible money laundering, which I know the Reform has been very clear and denies, but it's been referred to the National Crime Agency. Questions that really this story about this donation, this £5 million donation, Farage's answers to it have shifted over the months that journalists have been reporting it as to what this money was for and to how it all worked. And I know that journalists have been looking at the campaign finance story for months, if not more than a year. This was a story that was kind of sort of well known in Westminster, but the narrative always was, you know, none of this stuff sticks with Farage. There are scandals, there are questions about did he buy the house in Clacton, did his partner buy it, there were all these rumours of scandals, and nothing ever touches him. If we have 6 months where he is in the media spotlight and so are his finances, and that is what, you know, it's a slow news summer, that is what the political ecosystem is focused on for those 6 weeks, does that start to trickle through? Does that start to gain salience? And I don't think it will matter to diehard Reform fans. I think that there's a sense to which, you know, things are quote-unquote priced in, but the Reform aim for this year was to move beyond that ceiling and reach out to voters who are not natural Reform supporters but who are disillusioned with the two main parties and looking for an alternative. So will it resonate with them? I think that's a big question.
1: It's just

0: least by the media. You got any time for that argument?
1: I mean, it's not the first time it's happened. David Davis, when he forced a by-election and stood in it, the other parties refused to play. So it's not like he's getting special treatment for this. Generally, MPs, when they resign on forced by-elections, don't do so so that they can stand again. And we may well be facing another by-election when the Standards Commission actually finishes its investigation. So the answer to that, I guess, for people of Clacton, we're putting you through this for no reason other than Nigel Farage's ego.
2: I mean, it's certainly already the line that Nigel Farage is using in his campaigning. I saw there was a little video earlier of him in Clacton on the seafront, very much sort of saying, you know, this is the establishment, you know, who are laughing and mocking at me, and that, you know, they pushed me into this and I'm here for you. So that, you know, I'm paraphrasing heavily, but, you know, he is trying to sort of say that, you know, yeah, these, and you've seen this also from other reform voices, very much feeling that, you know, this is, you know, the establishment kind of out to get us. But, you know, the fact is nobody else made Nigel Farage call a by-election except for Nigel Farage.
0: Yeah, but again, on the same other side of the question, you were saying, Rachel, a moment ago, that all that's happened more immediately around this particular story, but also before that, the pressure on Nigel Farage and Reform over finances, that's been going on a while now. It hasn't especially hurt Reform UK in the opinion polls. They have been dipping by a couple of points in one or two polls, but not by anything very, very dramatic. And if we're talking about Clacton, we are talking about a constituency where, you know, north of 46% of the vote voted for Nigel Farage. So he's in friendly country down there in Clacton still. And a lot of those people are going to buy into this idea. Look, let's rally around Nigel. They're all out to get him. Time to come to the cause.
2: But I think that changes your focus in terms of the party in the country more generally. Because if you're saying we need to, if we want to form a government at some point in the future, we need to be winning, you know, high 30% of the vote around the country. We need to be broadening our base. And for certainly over this summer, you are thrown back on your core voters, your main supporters, and trying to get them to turn out in one place. You're inevitably going to go for the kinds of arguments that those particular voters like, rather than thinking what is our broader strategy in different parts of the country.
0: Okay. All right, now, in a moment, let's look at the world of Andy Burnham. His time is rapidly approaching. Nominations among Labour MPs for the leader of their party open today. Any one person in it now, really? I mean, and in every other way. Now, Al Carnes isn't going to be running, we learned today. The former Defence Minister, who has been talked about for so long as a conceivable, possible, maybe contender, he ain't going to be one. So where are we from here, and where are we going from now? We'll talk about that here on Pino and Friends with Terry Stiasny and with Rachel Cunliffe. And coming up in a moment after the news at 6:31 with James Kitchen.
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4: Thank you, John. Good evening. A former Downing Street chief foreign policy adviser says Andy Burnham could face an international military crisis within weeks of taking power. John Bew, who stepped down from the role last year after serving four prime ministers, told The Times the incoming leader should brace himself for a major provocation from Russia's President Putin. The war between the US and Iran appears close to resuming after Donald Trump ordered airstrikes on Iran's railways, disrupting Ayatollah Ali Khamenei's burial. Meanwhile, Tehran has retaliated by firing ballistic missiles at an American airbase in Jordan. Mehran Kamrava is professor of government at Georgetown University in Qatar. Speaking to Times Radio, he said this war has no winners.
5: The people who are bearing the brunt of this on a daily basis are Iranians who are being bombarded left and right. But here in the Persian Gulf, the countries that have been hit the most, first and foremost, are Bahrain, then Kuwait and the UAE.
4: The leader of Restore Britain has been urged to apologise after describing the Dunblane school shooting as one murder. Rupert Lowe was criticising the UK's ban on handguns during an appearance on an American podcast. Restore Britain says Mr. Lowe was clearly referring to one incident. Temperatures have exceeded 34 degrees in parts of the UK for a record-breaking eighth day this year. It beats the previous best of 7 days set in the summers of 1976 and 2020. In sport, the England defender Jarrell Concer has been handed a two-match ban after his red card in Monday's win over Mexico. He'll miss the World Cup quarterfinal against Norway on Saturday and any potential

0: semi-final. 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
4: And here with me on Pienaar and Friends, Terry Stiazny, our political correspondent at Times Radio, and Rachel Cunliffe, the associate political editor at the New Statesman. So Andy Burnham's path to number 10 is stretching out before him. He's very nearly there. Nominations for the Labour leadership candidates open today. No other candidates are running against him. Some MPs were queuing up to get in. Then they were boasting online about who was first to get into the room to vote for him. And meanwhile, the former Armed Forces Minister, Al Carnes, he officially ruled himself out of the contest. Here he is, talking to Cathy Newman.
5: As the boat has sort of moved forward, it's been really clear to me, having a three-month competition now at this period of time, which, if you were to extrapolate that out, is probably one-eighth of our time left to govern, you know, outside of a general election, is probably not the best use of Labour's time. The division that it would cause if we end up having an internal, you know, bloodletting sort of fight, which would turn to, as they always do, a fight over the next 3 months. And given the geopolitical events that we have ongoing, this isn't the best use of our time. So my view would be we need to get on board. Andy's done a good job with Manchester. He's done a great job during COVID. He's seen the Manchester Arena attack and dealt with that very effectively. And the economic trajectory of Manchester is in a positive way. If you can do that at the local, the regional level, and the national level, I think that's heading in the right place.
4: So, Terry. And Rachel, Al Carnes is not going to run. That'll be a relief, won't it, in Camp Burnham?
6: I think he had three MPs who were going to support him. Is that right?
7: Yeah,
6: including himself. That's three more than lots of other people had.
4: I think it's three including himself.
6: It's three including... Well, okay, that's two more than lots of other people would have had. No, I think the momentum has just... It's been so clear since the Makerfield by-election where the momentum with the party is. I keep coming back to that line, Boris Johnson's very strange resignation speech, when the herd moves, it moves. And you've really seen the group psychology within the Labour Party over the last month or so. What they want, I think we get the result, not the result, we get the result of how many Labour MPs have signed up in the first day. We get that just as we come off air at 7. And I think what they were hoping for is Camp Burnham is a really, really decisive showing. At least 200, ideally half of Labour MPs backing him on day one, just to show we know there's no contest here, but also this is the full weight of the party behind him. And not just the usual suspects either, people from different geographic locations, different wings of the party ideologically, agenda balance, just showing the diversity of that support as well as the extent of it.
4: Go on.
7: No, I was going to say, I mean, we have almost literally seen Labour MPs falling over each other in the attempt to be first in the room to nominate Andy Burnham. And I think there was one MP who said, no, I was first in the room. And another one said, no, I was first to actually nominate him because I filled out the papers before the other one. You know, they're all posting their nomination papers to, as if to show, look, I'm loyal. I'm extremely, you know, extremely keen. And I think it's slightly sad because you can just imagine someone going, oh, we notice you haven't nominated him yet. Would you like to, you know, is there a problem? Would you like to pop along? You know, some of them are just really, you know, so, you know, going out of their way to show their loyalty and support.
4: It's just me that finds this a bit ick.
6: Yeah, a little bit.
4: It's not unique, I know, to Labour MPs, but it is a bit ick, isn't it? What do they hope to gain from these shows of I don't know,
7: jobs?
4: These shows.
6: Terry's right, jobs. But it reminds me of his first day in Westminster and people jostling to be more prominent or closer to him in the selfie. And I just think whether you get a job or not in the Andy Burnham front bench is not going to be predicated on whether you were first or seventh or 256th in the queue to nominate him. Hopefully that won't feature at all in the decision making. But it's a kind of slightly cult mentality. They think he's a winner. And in Westminster, in all parties, you got it with Boris Johnson, when there's a sense that somebody is a winner, people want to be close to them, you know, very almost much physically, so that the winning gloss comes off, a bit of it rubs off on them.
4: You can see it every single time. They're like iron filings drawn to a magnet. It is the same phenomenon every single time. And about the aforementioned Al Carnes, I mean, he had, I don't know... I'm not sure it was ever momentum, but he had an operation going on in his favour, at least behind him, which suggested he was going to be the next, you know, the next big, big thing at Westminster. I just wonder where, I've never understood quite where that came from, without a grain of disrespect for Alcaraz.
7: I think it probably came from, you know, willingness to talk to people, willingness to put yourself out there. Also, having quite interesting stories to tell. And I think certainly as journalists, we tend to like the MP that, you know, well, he's climbing Everest, he's doing something interesting. You know, they sound less dull than some of the other ones just because, you know, you've been in the special forces, and people do like that. And I think there's also a tendency to like any MP with a military background. I mean, Dan Jarvis, now current Defence Secretary, but I remember when there was this kind of slight fervour about Dan Jarvis back in the day, or even Penny Mordaunt with the Conservatives. Yeah. You know, she can dive into a swimming pool, she can hold a sword, you know, people like that. Yeah, we seem to like that, but those people rarely actually ever get to the jobs that we think they might do.
4: They never quite, those two, Penny Mordaunt, Dan Jarvis, he was talked about as an impressive character back in the day, still now. But I don't recall him being talked about in the way that Al Khan's has been talked about.
7: Maybe this is because it's, you know, more the social media age, and you can suddenly get a whole Al Khan's, you know, let's all talk about him. But it's interesting, I noticed on Times Radio when people had mentioned Al Khan's, there would be loads of people calling in and texting in and you know, liking him for reasons we don't know. And I assume that wasn't all Al Khan's with lots of phones.
8: He's got a column in this week's New Statesman. He's out and about, Al Khan's. So,
4: really?
8: Yeah, on defence and a changing world.
4: Impressive stuff?
8: I mean, I agree with it, but I think it's a lot of it is what we know about the world is getting more dangerous, and I think one of the reasons for the mania around him is to do with the instability of the global situation, and the fact that defence as a priority has just shot up the agenda because we've got Putin, we've got the Strait of Hormuz, we've got questions about NATO and whether we can count on America as an ally, and suddenly we're all thinking about defence and what defence and security means in a way that I don't think we were a couple of years ago.
4: Sure,
8: so I think it's partly that. I also think we have an obsession with the rising star, with the new MP who just dazzles everyone, who's got no baggage, hasn't done anything unpopular as a minister because they've never been a minister, isn't tainted by any particular government, and who you can kind of project onto them all your hopes for what you want the ideal leader to be because they haven't proved otherwise to you. But what we have seen with, I think, Keir Starmer and Rishi Sunak is that actually you can rise to be Prime Minister too quickly. You need some time in Parliament to understand how Parliament works, to understand how MPs work, to just get the mechanics of British politics. And if you don't have that, even if you do make it to the top job, you are so disconnected from the way Parliament works that you end up in trouble very quickly. So I would caution against the rising star narrative.
4: Right. It does bring us to the question of, really quite an important question, of what will Andy Burnham do? He's got a piece in an op-ed in the Times today talking about defence and national security. It doesn't tell us a huge amount that we didn't know or about much else, but it does say, well, among other things, as Prime Minister, he says, my priority will be protecting the UK by boosting defence spending, reviving local industry and strengthening our alliances. Now, yeah, I mean, all of those things are good things, and you would hope that a Prime Minister, a new Prime Minister, or an old one would have those things in mind. Interesting and curious, though, that we've heard so little, never mind heard, about Andy Burnham's thinking about these crucial matters of defence, national security in this unstable and increasingly unstable world, guys.
7: Yeah, I think, I mean, in some ways it's not surprising. I mean, that wasn't his policy background when he was a cabinet minister. You know, as the mayor of Greater Manchester, you don't necessarily have to think about, you know, the defence of Greater Manchester or the rest of the country. But it doesn't seem to be something he has kind of theorised or thought about all that much. I mean, he is talking about, as you say, about things like rebuilding hard power in terms of defence spending. I thought one interesting point, though, you know, we have sort of talked about this before, was about Burnham's views of Europe, saying, you know, again, not very much concrete there, but saying we need to have a closer relationship with Europe. We need to make progress on the UK-EU negotiations and being involved in sort of the E3 and other groups, which it is not hugely different from, you know, what Keir Starmer is doing at the moment. And I think it's also interesting that he has this afternoon, because he didn't really mention the Middle East very much in that article. And then this afternoon he put out a video talking about his views on Gaza, on Israel, saying that Labour had got it wrong recently, you know, talking about that in more detail. So clearly that sounds like something that he has been asked about by people, you know, where are you placing yourself on this issue? But I think when you come in as Prime Minister, maybe perhaps foreign policy is not an easier thing to do, but it's a thing where you've got a lot more backup. Right. You've got a network of diplomats. You've got the defence.
4: Where was he critical of the old order on Gaza? I haven't seen.
7: He said that Gaza, what had happened, there was a scar on our collective conscience. He was saying that, you know, there was this humanitarian crisis. He was quite critical of Israeli settlers, but he was also saying he condemned Hamas. He condemned the anti-Semitic attacks. He was talking about his own experience in Manchester with the Heaton Park attack, talking about keeping the prospect of two-state solution alive. So a bit more critical of how the Labour government had behaved over Gaza, but also making it clear that he, you know, wanted to, you know, condemn, you know, the Hamas attacks as well.
4: Yeah. I have started by, you know, saying, look, he said so little about foreign defence until this point. Actually, when you just think about that from a different direction, it's not easy to see what he could have said or should have said that he hasn't said, by way of you know, possible future changes in direction. It's going to be pro-NATO. It's going to be let's spend more on defence. It's going to be let's recognise the threat from Russia and do more to meet it. All of those things which are existing government positions. It's just that Keir Starmer was accused by a lot of people of not having done enough along those lines.
8: Yeah, and actually I don't think there is much disagreement on defence ambitions either within the Labour Party or across party. I think it's an area where the Lib Dems and the Conservatives broadly agree with the government's security direction. What they disagree with is the funding, whether there's enough funding and where it would come from. And obviously, if you're in opposition or if you're not in government, you can say we should spend more on defence without having to answer the hard questions about how. So I don't think our foreign policy and our defence policy is a particularly contentious area.
4: Not in its broad outline.
8: But it's about the money, and it's about where he finds the money, particularly with this defence investment plan that, you know, Starmer's last big act in office, but where there are serious questions about, A, the black hole in terms of funding within the plan itself, and B, the black hole in funding in other departments in order to fund what's in the plan at a basic level. So where's that money going to come from? And he hasn't said anything about that at all.
4: No, except saying that he will set out a course to reaching 3.5% of national earnings by 2035, which doesn't make it one bit earlier to actually find the money to make that a reality.
8: And that was already an ambition.
4: Yeah. Well, it was a little bit... Well, there was no path at all. But I think isn't Burnham implying that it's going to be clearer how we get to that point? Keir Starmer left a bit unsaid and unwritten.
8: So the plan is we're going to write a plan?
4: The plan is we're going to definitely do it.
8: Yeah.
4: You know, I think Starmer was a little bit vague even about that timescale to reach that point. I believe that to be the case. Anyway, it's going to be fascinating stuff in these days and weeks ahead. Now we know what we knew already, which is that Andy Burnham is on his way to becoming our Prime Minister, and that Labour MPs seem very happy about it, and especially keen to be very close friends to Andy Burnham and those around him. Now, I just want to mention this. If you normally listen to us here on Times Radio at home, you can take us with you in your car. If you've got a DAB radio in the car, you just need to search the dial for Times Radio. And if you can't find it, you just might need to rescan the radio, which, I promise you, does not take very long. We are here on PNR and Friends with Terry Stiasny and with Rachel Cunliffe. In a moment, we're going to ask Terry and Rachel for their thoughts for the future. Regular feature of the programme. These days, we're going to hear them as they look into the dim or closer mists of the future. It's now 6:46, and I'm John PNR on PNR and Friends on Times Radio with ServiceNow. 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
4: Terry Stasnich here with me, says Rachel Cunliffe. It's 6:47 on Pienaar and Friends. Now, let's a look at what these and my two friends on the programme think about what's happening next, what's going to happen after that. It's time to share their thoughts for the future. Terry, what's yours?
7: So mine is following on from what we were talking about Andy Burnham and the PLP. And I hate to be a sceptic or a cynic, but I am. So we've got this massive love-in, everybody going out of their way to show how much, all the PLP Labour backbenchers, how much we adore Andy Burnham, how much we want to share our photos, stand next to him, the sort of Kremlinology. I'm just wondering how this is going to last, because we've seen a letter that Andy Burnham sent out to the PLP, who after all are about to nominate him and vote for him, promising all sorts of things. You know, we're going to be one team, we're going to have meaningful engagement. He said we're going to be voting together as equals. He promised that he would turn up to every meeting, or not every meeting, but regularly attend all the meetings. He promised that the whips wouldn't be feared. And you just think, once you are, you know, the Prime Minister, once you do have to go to, you know, the NATO summit and get your handgun, once you do have to be doing all of these other things, dealing with crises that blow up, just working horrendous, you know, is he really going to be turning up to all of these meetings? And if, as Rachel was saying at the beginning of the programme, if you've got a big rebellion on your hands over disability benefits or something, are the whips really going to be not to be feared when you have, you know, some legislation that you want to push through? I mean, I think this is a really nice aspiration, and I think it will probably quite soon founder on actual politics.
8: You know, in his book, the 2024 memoir, Head North, that he wrote with Steve Rotherham, he's got a section in the manifesto bit about just abolishing the whips office, scrapping it completely.
4: Yes.
8: And I read it a couple of months ago when he was sort of coming back to politics, and I just read that and went, that is never going to survive contact with reality. Reform attitudes, maybe, sure, make it less toxic, improve relations so MPs don't feel like they're being dictated to like naughty school children, take some of the intimidation that has historically been there out of it, although I've spoken to former whips and they say they're already trying to do that, sort of act more like an HR service than it does a sort of punishment system. But you can't just abolish the whips office and have MPs voting according to their conscience on every single issue. We would never get anything done.
7: I mean, also, when you talk to most MPs, if you're in the House of Commons, the division bell goes and you say, what are you voting on now? They say, oh, I have no idea. Mm. Mostly, you know, most of the time, unless it's something really significant, they're like, I know I've got to go and vote for this because the whips have told me which way to vote and whether it's a one-line, two-line, three-line whip or whatever. A lot of the time, MPs aren't actually absolutely sure what they're voting on. Yeah. So they need to be told if you want to get your legislation through.
4: That is true, isn't it? I mean, the bell goes whenever it is 10 o'clock, 7 o'clock. They turn up and there's a government whip.
7: Yeah, one of the sort this of way, that
4: the managers,
7: way.
4: That way, go left, go right. And they can go in, vote, and not even know what they've been voting for after they've done it.
7: Yeah.
4: But the idea of abolishing the whip, I've got to say, that's surely right. You can't run a government and have no idea. You'll have some idea. Although, what would the whip's job even be? To go around and interview every MP and make a note of what the MPs are going to say and say, fine, good, thank you. Mm. Thanks for letting me know.
7: I mean, absolutely, as Rachel says, you don't need to be the sort of House of Cards, terrifying whip, or, you know, that kind of whip of mythology. You know, we've got secrets on you and we know what you're up to. But if you can be HR service, maybe you kind of do need to know, you know, somebody's got troubles.
4: Well, yeah, it is a thought. Rachel, what's your thought for the future?
8: Well, it's also about Andy Burnham and Labour MPs. So I'm looking ahead to Tuesday, yes, where the representation of the people bill comes to Parliament for its third reading, and as of currently 166 MPs have signed an amendment put forward by Labour MP Alex Sobel calling for a national commission on electoral reform, looking at whether first past the post really is best suited to politics in 2026 or whether other options might suit us better. That includes 88 Labour MPs, which I am reliably told, my math is terrible, so if this is wrong, then blame the person who told me. I'm told that's a third of Labour backbenchers, and it is the most signatures on an amendment since the 2024 general election. And I've said before, John, that I feel there is real momentum behind at least having a conversation about our voting system within the parliamentary Labour Party, within the 2024 intake. It's there in the Labour grassroots. It's been there at conference. Labour motions on it have passed. It's there in the trade union movement. And Labour MPs who are new to politics have come up into Westminster through a very different atmosphere where this issue and support for PR or some form of proportional voting is much more ingrained in them than, you know, the old guard who have been in Parliament for, you know, 20 years or so. And Andy Burnham has in the past made very supportive noises about this. He spoke at a Labour for PR rally at conference as recently as September, October, whenever Labour conference was. And so they feel that the combination of Andy Burnham as Prime Minister and also a set of election results that are incredibly unrepresentative of the way people actually voted and show that first past the post is no longer working for Labour combined might be enough to kickstart the conversation. I know you're dubious, but they don't think they think it's possible.
4: I'm wondering if you think this is an idea that's going to survive contact with reality.
8: I think the idea of a national commission is an idea that could survive contact with reality. They're not calling for PR immediately. Mm. They're saying, can we have a national commission on it? Yeah. Governments like national commissions.
4: Yes, because they mean you don't have to do anything
8: for years. The idea, I think, is that it would report in time that we could change the voting system before the next election. I don't think that we are going to change the voting system before the next election, but it is the kind of thing Andy Burnham could do to keep a whole lot of Labour MPs on side early on that wouldn't seem to cost him anything in the immediate. And then you deal with what the National Commission reports on further on. But the hope of these campaigners is that the Commission is cross-party and it is so definitive in what it recommends that the other parties kind of get on board with it. Because the Lib Dems are pro-changing the voting system. The Greens are pro-changing the voting system. Yes. Reform was pro-changing the voting system until they got higher up in the polls. We'll see if they fall in the polls, if they change their minds. And the Conservatives are big believers in first past the post, but actually are themselves suffering as a result of the voting system. So could you bring, and the national parties as well, the SNP and Plaid Cymru, so could you bring all of those together in a cross-party alliance?
4: I think I can imagine a manifesto, a line or a paragraph in a manifesto that says we're going to be looking at a change of our outdated voting system. That's in the manifesto, and then which kicks it beyond the next election. And whichever side of the election is, you're talking about then a national commission which is going to have to take a good deal of time to be taken seriously. They will have to involve a significant national consultation, which takes a good deal of time, which then involves turning that into a national fundamental change in our constitution, which then takes a good deal of time, and then into legislation. And just to get that legislation through both houses of parliament with various and many different ideas of what you call proportional representation on the legislation, there ain't enough time this side of an election, even with goodwill. And when you push it beyond the next election, then you're into, you're mid-term before you're ready to do anything. And at that point, people are then having all sorts of second and third thoughts. That's my general thought.
8: No, I think you're absolutely right. I mean, look at the trouble that Labour have had just making fairly modest reforms to the House of Lords, especially because the House of Lords has just tried to block a whole load of them. But I think possibly a course of action is, this amendment says let's have a commission. Andy Burnham says, okay, we'll have a commission. The commission reports, maybe Labour puts it in their manifesto for 2029, saying if we are elected in 2029, we will change the voting system in line with the recommendations of this cross-party commission, and then you take it from there. But it's a long road, like I said.
4: It is a long road, but you fancy it. You think it would be the best way to go?
8: I think that there's a lot of momentum behind it, and I think the more local and general elections we have where the way people voted just isn't reflected in the councillors and MPs who are elected, the more you get a sense of this isn't really democracy. And I think all of us actually have a duty to try and fix public trust in democracy, because people lose faith in that, then they lose faith in, you know, democratic society and our politics in general. And so I think as a conversation, it's just going to get louder, but I'm not going to put my money on changing anytime soon.
4: Sure, Terry. I mean, is this an idea whose time has come, do you think, Terry?
7: I think it's an idea whose time will come, as you say, in a couple of elections' time. I mean, I think, as you know, I don't think there's any way you could get this commission up and running, report, and do anything before the next election. You know, it would have to be for the, at the very earliest, the one after that. So what are we looking at? You know, 2032, 2033, something like that. But then again, you know, what's the situation going to be after, you know, the next next general election coming, and, you know, does whoever's in charge then still have that same mandate to carry out whatever the commission recommends?
4: Yeah, there's this basic argument: what is worse for democracy, decisive election results or indecisive election results? You look around, don't have to look far, do you, to see the results of proportional voting systems of various kinds on the continent of Europe. You're in the politics of minority governments and coalitions and everything that goes with all of that. And how appealing is that going to be, really, from a standing start? You can say that it's won the argument by default because we got 2/3 of the seats in Parliament given to a party which won 1/3 of the votes.
8: Well, and I think that's actually one of the things that has exacerbated this feeling that voters have, that they're not being listened to because the Parliament they got isn't reflective of the Parliament that they voted for on average. And look, yeah, it could get really messy. But what proponents say is it's messy now. We have a situation where a government can win a huge majority and find itself a year later, 2 years later, fundamentally unable to govern with that majority, in part because there are questions over its mandate and where its actual authority comes from. So proponents would say this is more stable, or at least it gives the opportunity of being more stable than the situation we have at the moment, and remind us that the most stable government I can remember is the coalition of 2010.
4: Yes.
8: But the argument that first past the post is decisive is an incredibly compelling one. I think fundamentally what people really want is to have to think less about politics.
4: Yes.
8: And I'm not necessarily sure a big debate about PR fits with that.
4: I've just made a mental note to myself. We've got to spend a serious amount of time talking about the Conservatives and Kemi Badenoch at some point. We spent hours yesterday, talking about reform, and a good amount of time, naturally, talking about Andy Burnham. We said almost nothing about the official opposition at Westminster. So let's talk about Kemi Badenoch and how she's doing. Just by way of a taster of a taster, how's she doing, Terry, in a word?
7: It's quite interesting to see. She did actually this week do a press conference or a rally on defence. She seemed up for taking questions. I think, interestingly, she's stepped into that void of Farage, who doesn't want to take questions anymore.
4: OK, there's a starter. Much more of that to come, I promise you. Thanks for being with us, Terry, and thank you, Rachel. Thanks for listening. Sandra Mitchell, our producer, Isaac Marley at the keyboard, and Kate's up next.
2: 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This is Times Radio.
11: Thanks, John. Have a great weekend. It is 7 o'clock. This is Kate Borsay. It's the evening edition coming up.
12: It's all starting to feel very real.
11: That is Andy Burnham, as the government is about to set out just how many of its MPs have voted for him to become their next leader. Will any of them change their minds after the Makerfield MP hopped off the fence today, releasing his policy positions on things like defence and the Middle East? On the home front, we'll hear from the Shadow Minister for Policing and Crime, Matt Vickers. We'll find out what he thinks. Meanwhile, as the US and Israel exchange strikes, or the US and Iran exchange strikes for a second day, we'll speak to the eminent political scientist Professor Robert Pape on what he predicts will happen next. Let's get the news first up, though, with James Kitchen.
0: Thank you, Kate. Good evening. A former Downing Street chief foreign policy advisor says Andy Burnham could face an international military crisis within weeks of taking power. John Bew, who stepped down from the role last year after serving four prime ministers, told The Times the incoming leader should brace himself for a major provocation from Russia's President Putin. He also urged Mr. Burnham not to abandon the world stage after aides said he would do less globetrotting than Sir Keir Starmer. Meanwhile, the war between the US and Iran appears close to resuming after Donald Trump ordered airstrikes on Iran's railways, disrupting Ayatollah Ali Khamenei's burial. Meanwhile, Tehran has retaliated by firing ballistic missiles at an American airbase in Jordan. The former US State Department official Karen von Hippel told Times Radio President Trump will be conscious of domestic political pressures.
13: The November midterms start earlier than November. There's early voting in some states that start in September. And, you know, we're already, what, almost halfway through July. So I think there's a lot of concern. There's certainly concern in his own party. There's a bill, a National Defense Authorization Act, coming to Congress next week. He'll have trouble with that. He's trying to get some emergency spending through right now. And more and more of his party, I think, is going to push back.
0: Pakistan is expected to refuse to take back the Rochdale grooming gang leader despite plans to change the law so he can be deported. Shabir Ahmed was released from prison last week after serving 14 years of a 22-year sentence for 30 child rape offences. Islamabad is now demanding the extradition of two political dissidents from the UK in exchange for accepting his return. The former director of public prosecutions, Max Hill KC, told Times Radio Ahmed can't be left in limbo.
14: The problem here is the distinction between the ability of the government to deprive a citizen of their current residence and the right to remain in this country, which is fine on the one hand, but not fine on the other hand, is by using deprivation to render a citizen stateless because they have no other country to go.
0: The waiting list for routine hospital treatment in England has increased for the second month in a row. It's estimated more than 6 million patients were waiting for treatment at the end of May. Meanwhile, an average of 2,432 patients received corridor care in emergency departments in England each day last month. A man's denied the attempted murder of 10 people on a train in Huntington in Cambridgeshire. Several people were stabbed on an LNER service from Doncaster to London in November last year. 33-year-old Anthony Williams has pleaded not guilty to a total of 21 charges and is due to stand trial later this year. The actress Catherine Zeta-Jones and singer Sir Cliff Richard are among those paying tribute to Bonnie Tyler, who's died at the age of 75. The legendary singer, known for 80s ballads like Total Eclipse of the Heart, died in hospital in Portugal last night. The Chicago star says her heart is broken, while Sir Cliff says he's grieving the loss of his wonderful friend. For a news bulletin, when you want it, search for the Times Radio News Briefing on the Times Radio app.
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17: I am going to give Britain the circuit breaker it needs.
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21: We had to cut out the cancer. The cancer was Iran with a nuclear weapon.
22: Does anyone really think that someone can tell President Trump what to do? Come on.
11: It is the Evening Edition. It's Kate Borsay. It's Times Radio. Thursday, July the 9th. Hello. 3 hours of news, views and conversation. Some fresh stories from the paper. And of course, we'll keep you across the ever-developing news. You won't miss a moment here on the show. Now, tonight, Labour MPs have been casting their nominations for Andy Burnham to be Labour leader today in what should be a formality. There are a couple of things to watch out for, though. Do his sceptics not nominate at all? And like Gordon Brown, will he swiftly reach the magic number, 320 in Burnham's instance, whereby no one can challenge him? We have news on that in a moment. Also up for discussion, Burnham's revelations on defence and national security. He wrote in the Times today. He's also said this evening that Labour didn't get it right on Gaza. We'll digest that and more with the Shadow Minister for Policing and Crime, Matt Vickers. He'll tell us Burnham should be more worried about matters close to home. We'll also speak to Arthur Ferry's childhood coach. She helps us build up to his Wimbledon semi-final tomorrow. There's a sneak peek inside tomorrow's paper. And our newsmaker this evening is the man who used the alias City Boy to write a weekly column exposing the wild west of the City of London in the lead-up to the financial crash in 2008. He describes the tale of psychopaths in the city and what personality traits exist. There. It's a satire, his latest book, and we'll discuss that with Geraint Anderson after half past 9 on this show. You can get in touch. 87222 if you'd like to text us. Start your message with the word Times. You can tweet us, X us at Times Radio. Or you can WhatsApp us 0333 003 2353.
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11: Good evening to you. It is the Evening Edition. It's Kate Borsay. Andy Burnham's path to number 10 is set to be laid out this evening, with the government expected to publish the initial total of Labour MPs officially endorsing contenders. Expecting to publish the initial total of Labour MPs who've nominated him. Burnham posted this to his social media earlier today.
3: Strange thing to say, but I've just been in to nominate myself to be leader of the Labour Party. The nomination process has opened this morning, so glad to see some MPs going in. I'm still the only candidate in the race. We'll get the first indication about 7 p.m. tonight of the first number of MPs to sign up. But the thing will go on over the next few days, so it won't be the final word. But yeah, it's all starting to feel very real.
11: It is all starting to feel very real. Talking of which, Terry Stiasny, Times Radio's political correspondent, is in the studio. I'm just going to go straight to you, Terry, because we do have some breaking news.
7: We do, and we know the number of MPs, Labour MPs, who have now nominated Andy Burnham on this first day of nominations. So 322 Labour MPs have already signed up and put their nomination papers in for Andy Burnham to be the next Labour leader and Prime Minister. Now, what that means, I think, theoretically, there are still 81 MPs who haven't yet signed up to nominate Andy Burnham. And theoretically, if one of the people who wasn't on that list wanted to put themselves forward and could get everybody else who hadn't yet signed up on that list to put themselves forward, they could sort of mathematically challenge him. But just politically, that isn't going to happen, because if you scroll through the list, I mean, it just starts alphabetically from the first Labour MPs, beginning with A. And as you scroll down, you see everybody from Al Carnes to Yvette Cooper, and I must confess I haven't got very far down the alphabetical list yet, but you know, it seems extremely likely, obviously, now that Andy Burnham is going to be the only nominee.
11: Yeah, Sky News just saying that he's currently one away. Storms to 322, they're saying one away. But I mean, the magic number of 320 was uttered earlier, and you're saying, because some of those that haven't nominated yet just won't.
7: But they would have to all agree. All the people who would have to agree on
11: would
7: one
11: have to
7: person
11: all agree around one person.
7: Yes.
11: So I think we can say that it's a done deal for Andy Burnham, can't we?
7: Absolutely.
11: Gosh, quicker than you expected.
7: From the way that it was going during the course of the day, nominations opened at 9 o'clock this morning. MPs were already in the corridor queuing up, posting on social media pictures of themselves, you know, racing. I'm the first through the door. No, I'm the first to actually fill out the papers. And by 10 o'clock this morning, there were suggestions that he already had the 81 MPs. And then later on, the MPs were saying, yes, the nominations are in the hundreds. So, you know, they are extremely keen to get this all done.
11: Yeah, so so now that he has effectively reached the magic number, that won't change the date that he officially becomes Labour leader. It's just everything goes to plan now.
7: Yes, everything goes to plan. So there is due to be a hustings for Labour MPs on Monday. Andy Burnham presumably going to be the only person at that hustings, but will be able to answer questions if they still want to put questions to him. The nominations close on Wednesday, and then by Friday, assuming there are no other candidates, there will then be a sort of special leadership conference to decide on who the new leader is. We think we know.
11: All right. And key trade union, a key trade union has given Burnham conditional backing to be Prime Minister. Unite, one of the biggest trade unions in Britain, has backed Burnham. They have said their support is conditional, and that Burnham must lead a government that fights for workers and communities, deals with the crippling cost of living crisis, and has a properly financed industrial strategy focused on jobs. There is a list of demands there from Unite as well. Unfreeze the tax thresholds included in there. Reverse what it calls public sector austerity by bringing in a wealth tax. I mean, Burnham will find it hard to commit to all of those, But the initial backing there, even if it is conditional, is something to mention. We've heard quite a bit from Andy Burnham. There was a big vacuum, wasn't there? We weren't hearing much from him at all. In the last 48 hours, writing in the Times today, he's also been speaking to The Guardian as well. We are learning more about Andy Burnham, the Prime Minister, aren't we? What can you tell us, Terry?
7: Yes, we know that he has been talking about defence and foreign policy today in his article for The Times. He's talking about the importance of rebuilding hard power, looking at defence spending and focusing particularly on building up British defence capability in terms of developing weapons and manufacturing and so forth. He's talking about the importance of stability in the face of international crises and having a closer relationship with Europe. So he is trying to build out a bit of what we heard from him in his Manchester speech, where he talked about things like resilience, for instance, and saying that defence is not necessarily just about military, but it's got to be about a lot of other parts of society as well. And interestingly, later on this afternoon, which perhaps suggests that people thought this was a gap in what he'd said so far, is Andy Burnham posted a video about Gaza in which he was saying that he felt that Labour had got it wrong and had caused huge hurt, and that the situation in Gaza was a scar on our collective conscience, though he was also very keen to condemn Hamas, to condemn the increase in anti-Semitic attacks, while also being critical of Israel and particularly critical of Israeli settlers. So, and also talking about the two-state solution. So, you know, there are all of these areas where he hasn't previously, you know, expressed himself that much, where he's going to be pushed to say more about them.
11: We need to read between the lines on things like this. Presumably this line on Gaza, Labour didn't get it right on Gaza, is to address some of those voters in Labour's progressive flank, many of whom have abandoned the party over the Labour's stance on Israel and Palestine. So he's sort of talking about that. I mean he didn't call what had happened in Gaza a genocide. That is important to say. But I suppose the danger here for Andy Burnham, and look, he's not Prime Minister yet. We are learning something about him. Not an awful lot is different, but, you know, based on what he's talking about foreign affairs today, defence and national security, you know, building a Britain that's more resilient, buying British, using British industries to fund, to purchase defence equipment. None of that's particularly new, but it's good that he's put it out there. I suppose the danger is, Terry, we hear an awful lot of talk, and then he's going to be tested on all of this. You know, at the first opportunity, what if actions in Gaza really, really ramp up again? What if Britain, as is predicted in the Times today by Lord Bew, who's a former advisor to four prime ministers, he said, look, I predict Andy Burnham's going to have a major international conflict to deal with in his first few weeks in office. All of these lines are going to be tested.
7: They absolutely are. And given that when General Richard Barons, who worked on the Strategic Defence Review, was always saying, look, we've already lost a year in terms of the defence investment plan, and also in Larissa Brown's article in The Times saying, you know, people in the defence establishment saying, OK, talking about buying British more is great, but we can only do that when what we produce is world class in terms of military equipment. So all of these things are good aspirations. They are sometimes quite hard to do. And I think, yes, you know, it is likely that Andy Burnham will have to spend more time on foreign affairs than perhaps he has said that he might like to. And John Bew is saying, you know, there are likely to be international crises. I mean, I think one of the things about foreign affairs is you do, to a certain extent, have that kind of backup. You've got, you know, intelligence services, security services, defence, foreign policy. So hopefully, you know, there will be people around him who are able to give him advice on, you know, the crises that may arise.
11: A couple of quick ones as well. Keir Starmer said he will commit to a bank holiday if England win the World Cup.
7: Yes, may not be his decision, I suppose, by that point. He may be a handover to Andy Burnham, but I think that's probably quite an easy call for a new Prime Minister Burnham if you've just arrived in Downing Street, because you would probably want to capitalise on that, even if, you know, maybe your prospective Chancellor might say it's not good for the economy, but I think it would be generally good for sort of national morale.
11: Yeah. And Rupert Lowe, the leader of Restore, there are calls on him to apologise. Tell us why.
7: Yes, he was interviewed on the Joe Rogan podcast, which is a in a very big US podcast, and he was talking about the issue of handguns after Dunblane. He talked about how his father had his guns taken away, but he called this Dunblane, in which obviously many school children were killed, pistols taken away. And, you know, obviously he said this was one murder, and he's been heavily criticised, not least by the families of the victims, the many victims of that shooting, you know, for, you know, not saying there were many murders.
11: And Restore have come back and said, obviously, he was talking about one incident. But, I mean, you can have a little listen for yourself. If we get time, we'll play the clip in our politics section with Francis Elliott later. Terry, we'll leave it there. Thank you. Lots to update you on then this evening. The big news, of course, is that Andy Burnham has stormed to 322 nominations for Labour leadership. It is all but official, effectively. Every single other Labour MP would have to coalesce around one other name in order for this not to happen, for Andy Burnham to face some opposition for leader of the Labour Party. So we are all but there. Terry Stiassny, political correspondent for The Times, thank you. This is Kate Borsett. It's the evening edition with Times Radio, with Handelsbanken, real relationship banking. 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Coming up, we'll speak to Professor Robert Pape. He's a professor of political science. He's the man, we often speak to him on the show. He has been basically using prediction models to war game a conflict between the US and Iran for over 20 years. He's going to tell us what he thinks will come next, as hostilities, of course, have reignited.
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11: Thanks so much for being with us. It is the Evening Edition. Now, the US and Iran have exchanged strikes for a second night after Donald Trump said the ceasefire between Washington and Tehran was over. Despite describing Iran's leaders as sick people and scum, Trump told reporters on Air Force One that they wanted a deal so badly, an assertion that has been made repeatedly over the course of the conflict. But that he wasn't sure that they'd honour it. Iran responded to the strikes with its own attacks on US bases in Kuwait, Bahrain and Jordan, while Kuwait said it had intercepted three ballistic and one cruise missile. Well, here to tell us what may happen next is Robert Pape, Professor of Political Science at the University of Chicago, who's been modelling a US conflict with Iran for 20 years. Good evening, Professor.
23: Thank you for having me.
11: Lovely to speak to you again. Look, we have seen hostilities reignite again. Did you see this happening in your modelling? And where does it take us to? Are we back to sort of square one in terms of the continual lust for some sort of advancement on a ceasefire deal?
23: Well, yes. So the modeling does look this way. On the Escalation Trap Substack, I posted 3 days before February 28, when the war started, the three stages of the escalation trap the United States was going to find itself in. And stage one of the escalation trap happened, where bombs hit targets, bombs killed leaders. And that led to not the collapse of the regime, but stage two of the escalation trap, where America's position got weaker because Iran took Hormuz. So those were the predictions before the war started, and that has then occurred. And then the modeling suggested you would end up in stage three, which was a dilemma. The dilemma was either the United States pulls back, stops, and basically withdraws and capitulates to Iran's greater power, in which case Iran would become the rising regional power in the Gulf, and this would be a pretty dramatic political loss for President Trump, or we go forward and escalate more to wrest the control of Hormuz away. And that is what we have been dealing with for months now. I know people think that escalation should be linear. That's not the way wars really occur. And what we are seeing is now right in the at the cusp of starting this stage three and the bombing. It's not just we're seeing more bombing. It's not just several days of bombing. But I'm glad to explain why the details of the bombing are different than what we've seen before.
11: Okay, how are they?
23: They're detailed bombing to suppress the defenses that Iran would have on the coast if there's an effort by the Marines or the 82nd Airborne to take patches of ground on the coast. So you can see that in Chaar-Bahar, for example. Your listeners can go to a map. This is on the other side of the coast of Iran across from Oman near the Pakistan border. The United States is hitting the control towers and other targets here that would be important for Iran to try to suppress an immediate landing by Marines. And then in addition to that, in the 150 targets that have been hit in the last few days, they're mostly all up and down the coast. And what they're hitting are radar sites. They're hitting anti-shipping. You would hit anti-shipping because you'll need to use ships if you are going to land these Marines. And I think what you are seeing is very much what looks like the suppression fire. I'm not saying all this is going to work out swimmingly, by the way. I'm just pointing out that I'm making an assessment of what we are seeing.
11: Yeah, so,
23: and this is far more serious than we have seen before.
11: Okay. So effectively, Iran fears that the US will block Iranian ports from the ground. So not just from the sea, but from the ground.
23: That's at the tactical level. But just to raise this up a little bit for our listeners here, what's at issue in ending a war is the combatants have to agree on the new balance of power. You see, what's happened so far is not that you've just had a war and there's cost. What's happened is the balance of power has changed in the Persian Gulf. Before the war, the United States was the ascendant power, Israel the rising power. And what's happened now is America has been pushed down several notches, and Israel is now no longer the rising power. And your new prime minister, it looks like, will be even tougher on Israel. So, and it's Iran who's the rising power. Well, Iran wants to keep rising. America doesn't want that, and Israel certainly doesn't want that, and that's why you're seeing the MOU completely fall apart. It was never really about just cutting a deal. They had to agree on the new balance of power. The three sides don't agree on it. That's why the MOU was starting to come apart almost from the moment Trump signed it, and now you're at the stage three, which is about, again, changing the balance of power. It's not just simply the tactics, although the tactics do fit this picture fairly tightly.
11: So it's the US trying to assert themselves and it's Iran acting accordingly. I mean, let's just take this picture with what's happening in sort of actually happening in the Strait of Hormuz in terms of activity of vessels in there. What is going on in that strait? Of course, Trump yesterday threatening to blockade Iranian ports, and that of course fits in with what we've been saying about the US potentially preparing, or Iran preparing, for the US to enter in on the ground, which would be hugely significant in those port areas. But what's actually happening in the Strait of Hormuz?
23: Well, what's been happening for weeks is that it's been a power struggle over essentially Article 5 of the MOU. And Article 5, if you read the details, you'll see that Iran could quite reasonably expect that Article 5 means it gets to control the Strait of Hormuz and, in fact, impose fees after 60 days, and that America would have really nothing to say about that. Maybe Oman at most would have something to say about that. Well, this has been why President Trump has not been happy with this. So this has been trying to run ships through the southern corridor of Hormuz, which is opposed to the Article 5 of the MOU. So Iran has then initiated action, shot at those ships, and it's trying to enforce its control of the Strait of Hormuz overall, despite President Trump trying to wiggle out of the MOU that he signed. So this is what the detailed power struggle has been about for weeks. And now what you're seeing is that the oil inventories are continuing to run down. So President Trump told us 2 weeks ago the reason he signed the MOU was that we only had 4 weeks of the oil inventories left before we hit a cliff. Well, that's still happening.
11: Yeah.
23: That didn't change. And so I think from President Trump's perspective, he didn't get any benefit from the way he would describe it from the MOU. That's why I think he's upset about the MOU. And what it looks like for him is he has to accept a gigantic political loss with MAGA. His base is, it's not the Democrats Trump's worried about or even the independents. He's worried about how this L will look pinned to him with MAGA, and they won't necessarily show up to vote in November. So he's on the horns of the dilemma I describe in the Escalation Trap Substack. It is a dilemma, and it is not going to be good for the world. It's not going to be good for Europe. Europe's already got a war on its hands, of course, with Ukraine, and this is going to make everything much, much worse in the coming months for Europe, because it's looking like one way or another, Hormuz is going to be shut down pretty tight for some time to come. And as the winter hits, this is not going to be good for Europe.
11: There you go. So Trump trying to reassert himself. Iran will respond accordingly. But what catches my ear is this potential for ground invasions,
23: yes.
11: which is exactly right. Which actually would be a huge escalation in this conflict.
23: That's right. So once you would start this, there's no reason to think that it's going to end with just 5,000 Marines. And even if they get, there's a fair number of casualties. There was a phrase in Vietnam that was common, in for a dime, in for a dollar. Once you start

0: sites throughout the country, attacking in a broad
1: Yeah,
0: way.
1: he's hitting
0: They're really
1: specific.
0: focused on those coastal
1: Yeah.
0: targets.
1: Fascinating as ever. It's great to speak to you, Professor Robert Pape, Professor of Political Science at the University of Chicago, and of course, the writer of The Escalation Trap Substack. He's been modelling this for decades, and it is utterly fascinating. Let's see where we go with it next. Robert, thank you for being with us. It's Kate Borsi. It's the evening edition on Times Radio. Now, it's the biggest success story of the summer so far. Arthur Ferry, the 23-year-old Brit, beat Italy's Flavio Cavoli in straight sets yesterday to become the first British wildcard to reach the semi-finals at a Grand Slam in the Open era. But how did Ferry create the biggest major upset of the tournament in recent years? And was he always destined to accomplish something this special? Well, let's speak to his childhood tennis coach, Alison Taylor. Alison, good evening.
2: Good evening.
1: You were in the Royal Box on Monday to watch Ferry's win against Dimitrov, weren't you?
2: Yes.
1: Tell me about those feelings rushing through you. Pride? Were you analysing his strokes?
2: Well, I mean, it was just an amazing, phenomenal match for him. You know, first time on centre court, and he just dealt with the occasion so well. And he also had Roger Federer watching him too. So he's always been very comfortable. He's a performer, so the bigger the stage, the better for him.
1: Yeah, he seems to be very, very relaxed there. He had actually preferred not to play in centre court, but he had no choice when he started to pick up such success. And he's talked pretty kind of confidently about winning Wimbledon, hasn't he? For a wild card, for a young chap. I mean, is that part of his success? He has it's not a braggy type of confidence, is it? But he.
2: No.
1: But he's a confident chap. Yeah. Okay. Yes.
2: Yeah. I think, you know, he is very. He's always been very driven. He's very humble, but he's got that confidence. You can just see the way he walks around the court, and he's just very focused and very calm.
1: Tell me about coaching him from 4 until 12. So was this in West London where he lived, didn't he, during that period?
2: Yes. In Wimbledon, actually.
1: Yeah.
2: I knew his family, and I taught him from a very early age. They lived very close to the local tennis club in Wimbledon, and I started coaching him. And right from the beginning, you could see, well, his athletic skill set was fabulous. So he was quick around the court, and you can still see that today. I mean, there's not many better movers than Arthur on the tour. You know, he seems to be everywhere. But yes, he was a pleasure to coach.
1: And what was his temperament like at a young age? And I say this because there are grandparents and there are parents listening, and they will know about kids and sport and how they transition through different stages sometimes. Was he always a pretty cool character? Did he get annoyed and upset at times? Tell us about that.
2: not too much. I mean, obviously, if something wasn't going his way, he could get a little bit frustrated. But, you know, watching him at tournaments as well, he was, I mean, I think his parents, he had, you know, a fantastic upbringing. His parents were pretty hot on him being, you know, behaving very well. So it was never an issue really with him. You know, lots of children I coach, there's, you know, all different problems you can have on court and smashing rackets, but Arthur has never been that way.
1: He'll face Zverev in the semi-finals
2: yes.
1: tomorrow. Are you going to be in the Royal Box again? Are you going to be there?
2: No. Of course I'm going to be there, yes. I'm going to be watching just from, you know, close by. I've got good seats for tomorrow. So just really, you know, everything is a bonus. He's exceeded everybody's expectations. But he has that self-belief. And the way he's been playing, why not? Why can't he win? I mean, it's obviously going to be his toughest task so far because Zverev is the number two seed. He's just won a Grand Slam. So it's going to be a very tough task for him. But, you know, he's up for it.
1: Yeah. When was the last time you spoke to him or to his parents?
2: I speak to his parents. I spoke to them yesterday. So
1: how are they feeling?
2: I sat with his mum yesterday, and she, like Arthur, is very, very calm. She's easy to sit beside, but she's not, you know, edgy and jumping up and down. And so she's pretty calm, just like
1: is
2: our
1: she's,
2: first.
1: Is she's

0: surprised by this much early success?
1: Well, you know, it's been slow, steady progress for him. You know, he was always destined to be a good player. He's always been, he hasn't ever been the very top in his age group going up. But he was always, you know, in the top four or five. But, you know, every year he just keeps getting better and better. And he went, obviously, he went to college, he went to Stanford, just because he wasn't ready after juniors to embark on a professional career. So I think he, you know, learned a lot, became quite independent at university. And I think they've got the self-belief in him as well.
0: Mm. Look, it's so fascinating to speak to you. Thank you so much for joining us. We will be willing him on. The nation will be willing him on tomorrow. He's been so impressive, I have to say. Such an impressive young man and a great advert for the sport as well. I'm sure you'll agree. And that is in part thanks to you, I think we can say. Alison Taylor, award-winning tennis coach, taught the British wildcard, Arthur Ferry, playing in the semi-finals at Wimbledon tomorrow, taught him between the ages of 4 and 12. Alison, great pleasure. Thank you. Alison Taylor there. We're going to continue. We've got politics on the way with Francis Elliott, editor of The House magazine. And we'll be speaking to Matt Vickers, the Shadow Minister of State for Policing Crime and Illegal Immigration. All of that to come here on Times Radio. Let's get a news update first, though, from James Kitchen.
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3: Thank you, Kate. Good evening. Andy Burnham has secured 322 nominations from Labour MPs to be the next party leader on the first day of the contest. He's just one nomination short of ensuring no other candidate can secure the 81 backers necessary to proceed to the next stage. Times Radio's political correspondent Terry Stiassny says she's not surprised.
4: From the way that it was going during the course of the day, nominations opened at 9 o'clock this morning. MPs were already in the corridor queuing up, posting on social media pictures of themselves, you know, racing, I'm the first through the door, no, I'm the first to actually fill out the papers. And by 10 o'clock this morning, there were suggestions that he already had the 81 MPs.
3: A former Downing Street chief foreign policy adviser says Mr. Burnham could face an international military crisis within weeks of taking power. John Bew, who stepped down from the role last year after serving four prime ministers, told The Times the incoming leader should brace himself for a major provocation from Russia's Vladimir Putin. The war between the US and Iran appears close to resuming after Donald Trump ordered airstrikes on Iran's railways, disrupting Ayatollah Ali Khamenei's burial. Meanwhile, Tehran has retaliated by firing ballistic missiles at an American airbase in Jordan. A rare energy supply warning's been issued, along with new amber heat health alerts, as temperatures top 35 degrees in parts of the country. The third heat wave of the summer's causing hosepipe bans and wildfire risks, as well as disruption to transport. In sport, the England defender Jarrod Quansah has been handed a two-match ban after his red card in Monday's win over Mexico. He'll miss the World Cup quarterfinals against Norway on Saturday and any potential semi-final. For a news bulletin, when you want it, search for the Times Radio News Briefing on any podcast platform.
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0: It's Kate Borsey. It's the evening edition on Times Radio. Francis Elliott is on the way. He'll be with us very shortly. 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Let's bring you another couple of stories from the day as well. Bonnie Tyler has died at the age of 75. The Welsh singer's families say they're heartbroken by her unexpected death in hospital in Portugal last night. She was best known for hits including Holding Out for a Hero, It's a Heartache, and of course the power ballad Total Eclipse of the Heart.

A bit of sports news to bring you ahead of England's game against Norway on Saturday evening in the quarterfinals of the World Cup. The England right-back, Gerard Quansah, has been handed a two-match ban by FIFA. Quansah was sent off against Mexico. He'll now only be able to play again at the tournament if England reach the final, unless there is a successful appeal. It's a pretty hefty ban, that one. It's normally one match. There is a possibility for two-match ban for a red card, and that is what FIFA has handed to Gerard Quansah. A couple of messages in here, and we'll be joined by Francis Elliott shortly, who is editor of The House magazine. We'll talk about what Andy Burnham's been laying out in terms of his defence policy, some foreign policy too, and also to bring you up to date as well. He has said that Labour didn't get it right on Gaza. He apologised for the Labour Party's stance on Gaza. It is it's a significant shift, isn't it, in the UK's approach to the Middle East. He said he's going to put more pressure on the Israeli government, including through further sanctions on individuals and entities, potentially banning trade and goods with illegal settlements. He did want to reassure Jewish communities, though, Andy Burnham, in his comments on Gaza, that despite his shift in position, he remained deeply concerned about the rise of anti-Semitism in the UK and has strongly condemned the 7th of October attacks by Hamas. The news, of course, on Andy Burnham is that he has reached 322 nominations, which means that he is all but officially the next Prime Minister. There would have to be a very unusual set of events for it not to happen. So there you go. He's reached that number very, very quickly indeed. Let's bring on now, we'll introduce him with his music, as per usual, Francis Elliott from The House magazine. It's To Be Frank.

0: I love it when you fly by the seat of your pants. Well, I don't love it, but welcome. Let's just talk a little bit about Burnham, and then we'll speak to Matt Vickers, the Shadow Minister for Policing Crime and Illegal Immigration. I just want to lay out where we are with Andy Burnham, because we've learnt a little more today. He perhaps thinks we know, you know, thinks he's laid out more than we actually know he has. Maybe it's on purpose. Maybe he's meant to be a little bit vague. But what are the main takeaways? What do we now know about Andy Burnham's approach?
1: Well, we know that he's tantalisingly close to being the Prime Minister. He's just literally one short of the absolute finishing line. But since Keir Starmer probably, you know, can't nominate, he's there. But it is rather delicious that he has to wait another day to be absolute. So there'll be a long queue outside the PLP office. That's the Parliamentary Labour Party office in the morning to be the one that actually kind of pushes him over the line. But he's there. The other thing we've learned is that he is prepared to dump quite a lot of the Starmer legacy, and in a social media post has done this weird kind of apology for the initial response to October the 7th and the response to October the 7th. So we know that he wants to be seen as a fresh start, I guess. Mm. But
0: what do you think about that? I mean, is that purely to appease the Labour backbenchers who weren't on his side until he clarified his position? I can imagine that some of those conversations have been happening. And we have to remember that this is the point where he is encouraging MPs to vote for him in the leadership race.
1: It's about It's about winning back that constituency that was so comprehensively lost to the Greens, the local elections, which really did.
0: In Gorton and Denton.
1: Everywhere, right? Yeah, but I mean, Gorton and Denton was the sort of seismic moment where it became obvious just how much of that, of just how it angered so many Labour voters, you know. And so it's a sort of, it's a look again, we got it wrong. It's the sort of thing an incoming leader can do. It suggests that there will be some policy changes, perhaps. And, you know, it's not just words. Could there be sanctions on Israeli kind of entities that settle in the West Bank, for instance? You know, it follows Rahm Emanuel, who's the sort of Chicago mayor and a possible presidential candidate in 2028, doing something kind of similar in Israel. Mm. That's interesting, I thought.
0: Okay. He has written in the Times and he's given us some more information about his approach to defence and national security as well. He wants to build a Britain that's more resilient. He wants to do that by reindustrialising parts of Britain through the defence industry by British was the message from Dan Jarvis and echoed by Andy Burnham as well. He said he wants to rebuild the UK's hard power. What does that mean?
1: It's not as if his predecessor, you know, wanted to sort of write checks to American firms, I think. But, you know, again, it's you get another opportunity to make the case that Starmer had been making, but you know he's making it afresh. That this isn't just defence spending. It is a massive sustained increase in the industrial heartlands of this country, and reindustrializing is the phrase that they're all using now. So yeah, it's by British. It's the fact that he did it, and he did it in the Times is I'm taking foreign policy seriously, and it's a lot of that was continuity. He's kept this guy called Jonathan Pole, who goes all the way back to Tony Blair. But I mean, I think a lot of people who in this space are very reassured that, you know, the person, the architect of a lot of Britain's diplomatic and security effort and apparatus is staying put.
0: Okay. All right. Well, let's bring in Matt Vickers, MP, the Shadow Minister of State for Policing, Crime and Illegal Immigration. Matt, good evening.
2: Good evening.
0: Thanks for being with us, Matt.
2: Pleasure.
0: Look, from what you've been hearing today, Andy Burnham's been laying out some of his plans. He is at least a refreshing change to Keir Starmer, do you think?
2: Well, I think it might be a different voice, it might be a different face, but I don't know that we're going to get a different government. I think what we've heard about him in the last few weeks is his ideas on how he's going to tax people more. Fundamentally, this country has several problems. One of them is around how we defend our country. There's been no answers on that. One of them is around how we get control of that ballooning welfare bill. And by 2029, we're expecting the welfare bill to have grown by 20 billion pounds. That's got to be paid for somehow. We've got to find solutions for those million young people not in employment, education or training. There has to be answers to that. Those are the problems that this country is facing. The challenges with energy bills. We haven't heard any of the solutions to any of those problems. Instead, we're hearing a new prime minister now, by the looks of things, talking about Gaza and the Middle East in a way that is causing a lot of fear amongst the Jewish community. We've got to see where that goes, but I haven't seen any of the answers to any of the problems that people out there on the street are concerned about.
0: Well, look, he's got Alan Milburn writing about NEETs, the not in employment, education or training. I think he'd probably say that he's well aware of the issues. He wants to renationalise energy. That is one of his plans. Does that not satisfy you?
2: He wants to spend more money nationalising things. He wants to tax people more. He hasn't got a solution. Alan Milburn might write all of these wonderful things about NEETs. We need answers to them. And the problem, so graduate recruitment in this country at the moment at an all-time record low. That's the next generation who've gone to university, studied, struggling to get a job. A 19% increase in the number of people who are unemployed. Those are people's lives. That's their ability to live.
0: Where does that money, where does that growth come from, do you think? If we're to identify some, either a policy or an area that Andy Burnham needs to look at, particularly under your remit as well, Matt, something he should be focusing on to help create jobs, to help create growth and wealth, where should he look to?
2: I think first and foremost, the problem is that we've heard the stat today that the income tax is not funding what we're paying out in welfare. You need to reduce the size of that welfare, that ballooning welfare bill. You need to help those people get into work. And the way you do that is by reducing the tax burden on the people who will create economic growth and create jobs, create those opportunities. Nowhere is it being seen more so than in businesses across the country who are being slammed with increases to business rates. They're being slammed with that national insurance increase. That means it costs even more to employ people and businesses having to make real choices about that. That employment rights bill, well, employment rights are no good if you can't get a job. That's where we've got to with this. Businesses going at the wall at the fastest rate since the world economic crash. 19% increase in unemployment. A million people not able to get young people.
1: Mr. Vickers, if I could just interject quickly. I mean, why don't you give him the space to really cut the welfare bill and say that you'd support any measure he brought forward to scrap this triple lock?
2: We have said that if he brings forward measures that will sort that welfare bill, real sensible measures, we will help it.
1: Because including the triple lock, you'd support him on that, would you?
2: We've said we want to see it. We will help a Labour government reduce the welfare bill and increase spending on defence so that we can keep our country safe. We know that Labour is out of control. Even when Keir Starmer brought forward very small, moderate changes to welfare to try and get the thing under control, he could not get his backbenchers to comply.
1: Well, that's great. The Labour Party, I've just committed news, Mr. Vickers.
2: But it's no different.
0: Okay, look, can we take any confidence from what Andy Burnham has achieved in Manchester? He has the economy there growing at 3%, I think it is, more than we have nationally. And he did, look, you talk about jobs, you talk about getting young people into work. That is something that as a devolved power he identified, and he ran a 45-day apprentice scheme whereby each young person who wanted to, I think he found 100,000 spaces in the end, and there were 45-day apprentice schemes. So each young person was able to apply and get 45 days worth of work to help get them into some sort of job.
2: When we talk about growth in Manchester and the economy in Manchester, it's been done by building more, increasing the size of Manchester rather than the improving the economic situation. But actually, we talk about mayors. He may have been a very successful mayor. Some people will say he has been a very successful mayor, but it's a very different job. Mayors decide how to spend money. Prime ministers need to decide where that money comes from. And in this case, we're in a very difficult place at the moment. We've got an economy that is on the brink, young people unable to get work, a welfare state that is out of control and is unfair for anybody who gets up, works hard and does the right thing. Manchester has its own challenges, but actually being the mayor is very different to being the prime minister of this country, making real tough decisions instead of signing cheques.
1: So, Mr. Vickers, another one for you. It's reported tonight that some 80 Labour MPs have written saying that they will oppose or urging Burnham to scrap Shabana Mahmood, the Home Secretary's proposed reforms to make it harder to claim indefinite leave for Remain. Presumably, you'll back the Home Secretary and keeping those in place against any attempted rebellion.
2: Well, actually, we've said to Shabana Mahmood, we've said to the government, we're willing to look at this in the national interest if they bring forward measures that will really control immigration, make the system work properly and control our borders. But actually, what she's going to present to the House on Monday falls far short of that. Since the Labour government came to office, they removed powers that were allowing us to detain and remove people who arrive in the country illegally. They're allowing people who break into the country, who enter illegally, to become British citizens. That is not fair. That is not right. If you apply and you come to the country legally, that may be an option. You come and you contribute to an economy. But breaking into the country, coming illegally, what message does that send to people across the globe who think they might come here illegally, pay some evil people trafficker to get them across that channel, risk their lives and do it? And all of that money isn't going to charitable causes, by the way. It's going out to organised crime groups across the globe. It's a terrible message to send to the country.
1: Why do you think small boats are down this year?
2: Well, if you have a little look out the window, the weather's been quite hot recently, but actually been quite grim in recent times.
1: No, but the annual totals are down, aren't they? Unless I've got wildly wrong. Why is that? And why couldn't you do it?
2: A record number of illegal migrants have arrived in the country.
1: But small boats are down, aren't they? And why is that?
2: They're down over a period of time. But if you compare the like period before the election to the like period across since the election, that's actually a very different situation. The weather will fluctuate. The only thing keeping those...
1: the weather's pretty good at the moment, isn't it?
2: The people traffickers from capitalising at the moment is the weather. It's the only gang smasher. The only person smashing any gangs at the moment is the weather.
0: Well, I think many people will say, give Andy Burnham a chance to set this right. He has, from the get-go, before he even became the MP for Makerfield, backed the Home Secretary's plans on immigration. He's thought to be a big fan of her. So let's see where he takes it. Just to take you in a slightly different direction, it looks like it will be Nigel Farage versus Count Binface in Clacton, Matt Vickers. Will the Conservatives go out and canvass for Count Binface? Will they give him a hand to get him over the line?
2: No, we've said that this by-election is a farce. The reality is, in Parliament, we have rules in place, and I think they're the right rules, to prevent people from taking money and being influenced by that. It is wrong if people can pay politicians money to go in there and make certain arguments or lobby in a certain way. We have those rules in place. I think they're in place for a very good reason. I think we should be held up to those rules. And I think that the standards that are required should be looked at. He should be investigated. He should put himself before the commissioner. He should take the questions. If he's got nothing to hide, he should answer the questions and should be held to account.
0: Look,
2: the
0: Matt,
2: idea that you bypass the rules and the regulations and the influence.
0: Would you apply the same theory then to Robert Jenrick, who in his Tory leadership campaign was given a donation? We now know that he's under investigation by the Met Police over that donation during his leadership campaign in 2024. It's alleged he accepted £37,500, which originated overseas. It's a clear breach of the rules. If you're going to come down heavy on Nigel Farage, presumably you need to offer the same judgment to Robert Jenrick. He said the donation was nothing to do with him. It was signed off by the Conservative Party.
2: Well, I'll be honest, I don't know the details of what went where. It was his leadership campaign. He should submit himself to all of the questions that are asked, give the answers, give the details, and should undergo any such investigation. He should cooperate with that. He shouldn't try to bypass it by having a by-election or pushing it off and distracting from it. People should go and answer the questions when something as serious as that is on the stake. It's about foreign influence.
0: And presumably, if the donation was signed off by the Conservative Party, that's where he said it originated from, then the Conservative Party also needs to open themselves up to that transparency.
2: I'm not sure there are any questions for the Conservative Party. I'm not sure what he's alleging, but actually, I'm very confident that the Conservative Party would comply with any such investigation and answer any questions that were asked. We won't look to distract and go off and have some hissy fit, create a by-election and try to move on without answering the questions. In these situations, for the public to have confidence in politics, confidence in government, those people need to submit themselves to those investigations, answer the questions properly, fully, and provide all the details.
1: As a matter of principle, Mr. Vickers, do you think that MPs who switch sides should automatically submit themselves to a by-election? Wouldn't that be
2: fairer? I think what we've seen during the last few days is people telling us that certain people didn't have the bottle to call a to stand in a by-election at the same time as individuals who were saying it didn't put themselves.
1: You mean Robert Jenrick? Let's be plain.
2: Well, people are saying people.
1: Your former colleague, you might be saying.
2: Bottling standing in a by-election. Didn't dare put themselves forward.
0: Yeah.
2: I think there is a balance, isn't there? The argument is made by many that people elect an individual rather than a party. At the same time, I think that the party probably has a significant influence in how people vote. They
0: it know certainly it's does. Matt, we must leave it there. Thank you. Thanks, Matt Vickers. Thank you for being with us. MP and, of course, Shadow Minister of Policing Crime and Illegal Immigration, saying essentially that Andy Burnham needs to concentrate on matters on the home front. It's all very well spelling out defence and foreign policy, but what about the high streets? What about crime, etc.? This is the evening edition. It's Kate Borsay. It's To Be Frank with Francis Elliott. 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
0: Listen, it's Kate Borsay, it's Francis Elliott. It is, To Be Frank. Gosh, we've got about 30 seconds left to talk about. Well, you tell me, do you want to comment on Reform, Nigel Farage, and the swirling allegations about their financial dealings? I mean, where is that just in short, in your belly, Francis Elliott, I trust you. Where is all this going?
1: That's sweet of you. This is getting messy. There is obviously a big story by Gabriel Progrand breaking that posh Georgia's mother, Fiona Cottrell, gave cash that the mayor are now interested in. I mean, it explains further why they did the dead cat Clacton by-election, why he wants to not have to face anything until after he's, quote-unquote, renewed his mandate with the British people, or Clacton people.
0: Maybe he'll end up renewing the mandate twice.
1: You know, it's exactly. I mean, it increasingly looks like a crazy strategy because it's not going away. It's just drawing attention.
0: Francis Elliott, thank you.
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0: Yeah, where is it all heading? We'll pick up on that conversation actually next. Our thanks to Francis Elliott, editor of The House magazine. We'll speak to you again very soon. It's Kate Borsay. It is the evening edition on Times Radio. Coming up then, Sam Friedman, the journalist and senior fellow at the Institute for Government. We'll talk about Nigel Farage, his finances, the by-election on the way in Clacton, and where it might all end. That's coming up after the news with Tom Crosdale.
8: Thanks, Kate. Good evening. Andy Burnham's almost guaranteed to be the next Prime Minister of the UK. 322 Labour MPs have backed him to take over from Keir Starmer as the party's leader. Times Radio's political correspondent Terry Stiasny has told Kate another candidate technically could join the race, but likely won't.
9: There are still 81 MPs who haven't yet signed up to nominate Andy Burnham. And theoretically, if one of the people who wasn't on that list wanted to put themselves forward and could get everybody else who hadn't yet signed up on that list to put themselves forward, they could sort of mathematically challenge him. But just politically, that isn't going to happen.
8: The war in the Middle East looks to be resuming. The US has carried out strikes on Iranian railways, disrupting the funeral for the supreme leader, who was killed at the start of the conflict. In response, ballistic missiles have been fired at American air bases in the region. Well, this latest escalation in tensions comes after an assault on three cargo ships in the Strait of Hormuz. Robert Pape is a professor of political science at the University of Chicago. He's told this programme the war was always going to reach a point he calls the dilemma stage.
10: The dilemma was either the United States basically withdraws and capitulates to Iran's greater power, in which case Iran would become the rising regional power in the Gulf, and this would be a pretty dramatic political loss for President Trump, or we go forward and escalate more to wrest the control of Hormuz away. And that is what we have been dealing with for months now.
8: Nigel Farage claims the findings of an investigation into his finances will be completely subjective, saying he'll be judged on other issues. The Parliamentary Standards Commissioner is looking into whether he should have declared a £5 million gift, but the investigation's been suspended after the Reform UK leader quit as Clacton MP, triggering a by-election. Arthur Ferry's former coach has told this programme the bigger the stage for him, the better. The 23-year-old wildcard is preparing for his Wimbledon semi-final against Alexander Zverev tomorrow. Alison Taylor was impressed with his last eight straight sets win over ninth seed Flavio Caboli.
11: It was just an amazing, phenomenal match for him. You know, first time on centre court, and he just dealt with the occasion so well. And he also had Roger Federer watching him too. So he's always been very comfortable. He's a performer, so the bigger the stage, the better for him.
8: And Sir Rod Stewart has called Bonnie Tyler a true soul stirrer following her death at the age of 75. There have also been tributes from Sir Cliff Richard, Catherine Zeta-Jones and Susie Quattro. For a roundup of the news on demand, find the Times Radio News Briefing on the Times Radio app.
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0: It is Kate Borsay. It is the Evening Edition on Times Radio. Thanks so much for being with us. It's Thursday, July the 9th. Gosh, so much going on at the moment, as you've been hearing in the news. Andy Burnham is set to become the next Prime Minister. 322 Labour MPs have backed him in his first nomination tally. Barring anything very joined up, he will become Prime Minister. It would be a pretty unusual set of circumstances that mean that wouldn't happen. But he is, I think it's safe to say, fast advancing. Nominations closed on 16th of July. We know that Andy Burnham will be made the Labour leader, and then following that, the Prime Minister a few days later. So he is on track, and I think that's quite a quick ascent, isn't it, to that required number of MPs. We'll be talking about Nigel Farage very soon and where all that is heading. We'll also talk about the grooming gang member who is out of prison but cannot be deported to Pakistan, and what the UK can do about it. That continues to be a pressing news issue at the moment as well. We'll head over to the White House, Washington and beyond after 8:30, and there's a sneak peek, including a story about the return of the pina colada. If you're a fan, you'll want to hang about for that one at 8:50 on Times Radio. Now, it is 8:05. It's Kate Borsay. It's the Evening Edition. This week, a flurry of stories surrounding the finances of those at the top of Reform UK, including Nigel Farage, Richard Tice and Robert Jenrick, have gone to press. They come amid the decision from Farage, the Reform UK leader, to stand down as an MP in his constituency of Clacton, triggering a by-election, which he will stand in, currently against, well, just one person, Count Binface. This was Farage speaking to the press yesterday.
12: Well, number one, I have nothing to apologise for at all. I haven't broken the law in any way at all. And I'm firmly of the belief, backed up by strong legal opinion, that I have not broken Parliament's rules either. However, as a result of constantly being referred and complained about, it now would appear from the media pylon and from the political party pylon that I'm guilty of virtually everything. I'm being painted out to the people in this constituency, frankly, as being a crook. Well, I'll tell you what, I don't think Sky News or anybody else should be my judge. I think the voters here in Clacton should have that opportunity. And as for the other parties, do you know, the Conservatives got over 30,000 votes here in 2019. They don't want to stand. They know, well, you know why. because they'd lose and lose badly.
0: Nigel Farage there speaking yesterday. But what could the potential outcomes be for him and Reform UK over the next few months, including the possibility of fighting not one but two by-elections? Well, the journalist and senior fellow at the Institute for Government, Sam Friedman, has been writing about exactly that in his Substack this week. Welcome, Sam.
13: Hello.
0: The focus has shifted away from just Nigel Farage when it comes to finances. What will fall first, if we're talking about serious damage? Actually, fall's probably a very exaggerated thing to say. Who will suffer the most, the party or the man?
13: Well, I think they're both suffering at the moment. And because the party really is the man, most Reform voters only really know about Nigel Farage. He is the person that they have decided to support. Without him, there isn't much left. It's hard to believe that any of the alternative potential leaders of Reform without him, like Richard Tice or Robert Jenrick, would have anything like the same impact that he has had. So his leadership is pretty important to sustain them anywhere near the top of the polls. So if he gets fed up and quits because of this coverage, or if the the stories about his finances bring him down, it's probably terminal for the party as well as for him.
0: Gosh, that sounds dramatic. Is there a candidate, a likely candidate to replace Nigel Farage? Could the party continue? Could they load it all on Nigel Farage? He becomes the fall guy, and we start to see the emergence of Zia Youssef or Robert Jenrick, who are, of course, arch rivals.
13: Well, if you look at the history of Farage's parties, UKIP being obviously the most successful previously to Reform, when he leaves, they do tend to fall apart. Now, Reform has got more money, it's got more staff than UKIP ever had, so it should stick around for a bit longer than UKIP did. But they are very dependent on him for name recognition. People like Zia Youssef, Richard Tice, I'm sure your listeners will know who these people are, but most people in the country don't. Most voters don't. Richard Tice was leader for 3 years, didn't make much of an impression. You know, Robert Jenrick has never been particularly popular with the public. They'd also all fight amongst themselves for the leadership if Farage were to go. They're probably already, you know, some of these stories that are coming out are probably coming from within Reform as they start to jostle for position and brief against each other. There's no love lost between any of these people. So it's quite hard to see. You know, it would continue in some form, but it's quite hard to see how it could get back to the position it was in last summer, where it was topping 30% in the polls and looking like they were on serious track for a majority without Farage.
0: But, you know, even with all these stories swirling, they're still polling at 24%. They're still in the lead. That lead, you know, no matter that it's fallen back some, they have stayed in the lead for quite a long time in the polls. Surely that just can't disappear. I mean, is there an example in UK political history where a party has led the polls for this significant amount of time and then completely collapsed with the departure of just one person? It feels hard to imagine. I think some of us think that that's what's going to happen because we might be a bit sniffy about Reform, but we're forgetting about the people who like the party, who don't just like Nigel Farage. They like what the party stands for. They like their local councillors who speak on behalf of the party.
13: Well, you certainly have some people like that. I don't think they would disappear overnight. But, you know, they're already, as you say, they're already dropping in the polls from where they were last summer. And we've seen this week for the first time in a year and a half, a couple of polls where they're not in the lead. They're joint with Labour now. And I suspect when Andy Burnham does become Prime Minister shortly, that Labour will go ahead, at least for a short period of time. So this piles more and more pressure onto Reform. They're very dependent on being the main challenger to the government, making the Conservatives look like they were a party of the past. If they stop being that, if they start to drop back in the polls, if the Conservatives can get a few points ahead, if Labour can get a few points ahead, that inevitability wears off and suddenly people start thinking maybe this isn't what it was cracked up to be. And then if Farage goes on top of that, I do think they're in really serious trouble.
0: Mm. It seems that in politics, voters like an insurgent party at the moment. There is definitely a lust, isn't there, for something anti-establishment, something different, something to rock the boat. And look, Andy Burnham's satisfying a small amount of that by being a very different personality to Keir Starmer, by being a nice bloke and by, well, he's talking a good talk at the moment. Of course, when it comes to actually being Prime Minister, some of that may fray a little. Who takes the place of the insurgent party if Reform do end up collapsing?
13: Well, what you could see, I think, is on the right, that insurgent vote splitting in a number of different ways. I don't think it would all go back to the main two parties. I think some of it would go to Rupert Lowe, who has established a sort of average of about 5-6% in the polls already and has a very strong social media operation. I think some of it would stay with Reform under a different leader. Some of it might go to any variety of new parties popping up. In a very volatile and fragmented political system, we're moving to a more European-style system. You know, you look at countries like the Netherlands, like Italy, new parties pop up pretty regularly to suck up that kind of anti-establishment frustration, that anti-establishment vote. So it could go in a number of different ways. I don't think it's going to go away, and I don't think we're going to go back to an era of two-party politics, even if Reform do get into trouble. But it's it doesn't mean that they're the ones who have to hold that position, especially when they're no longer seeming like that much of an insurgent with all these scandals around.
0: I mean, let's just backtrack a little and talk about some of these scandals. There are two, we understand, subject to investigation by the Parliamentary Standards Committee. The one for sure is the £5 million donation from Christopher Harbour and the cryptocurrency financier. The other thought to be under investigation, this is what Nigel Farage seemed to say the other day, although I don't think we've had confirmation of it yet, is the financial help from George Cotterill, Posh George, three social media people to help Farage before his election campaign. He provided accommodation and other funding that has been called into question. The Times now report tonight that the Metropolitan Police have launched a criminal investigation into at least £500,000 of donations made to Reform by the mother of George Cotterill. Scotland Yard spent more than a year examining potential offences. This is what Gabriel Pogrand and the Insight Investigations team have broken in the Times today. So we knew she donated money, but we did not know it was now subject to a criminal investigation by the Metropolitan Police. I mean, all of this starts to swell, doesn't it? And I wonder what your interpretation of all this is, Sam. Is there something to say that Nigel Farage has had political gain from donations that he hasn't been completely honest about? There's potential criminality thrown into this. Does this matter? Where does this go?
13: It certainly matters. You know, I did some polling a few weeks ago with an organisation called Persuasion UK, and we found that these kinds of stories about Farage, the corruption stories, were the ones that had the most negative effect on the Reform vote. You know, if people see him, people know he's rich, they know he's posh, but this is new, this sort of level of scrutiny about his financial position, and it does have an effect on the politics. I mean, it's also potentially quite serious in terms of both the criminal side, but also the parliamentary side. I suspect what will happen is the Cotterill investigation will get merged with the Harbour investigation by the Parliamentary Standards Commissioner. And if it looks like a pattern of failure to declare, I think it's quite likely he will suggest quite a serious sanction, which then has to be voted on via a committee and by a parliament.
0: MPs, by the way, we should just note that, because they will have their own interests, I suppose, although they have to be fair. It is a like for like in terms of who is voting upon whom, if you see what I mean.
13: Though interestingly, the committee that we'd be deciding is seven MPs, but it's also seven members of the public. They have seven lay members as well. So it's the only parliamentary committee that has non-MPs on it. But they would be deciding, and then it would be a vote of parliament ultimately that made the decision, as it was with Boris Johnson with Partygate. So there's this. All of this means, it doesn't necessarily mean he'd lose a second by-election or even that there'd be a second by-election, but it just means this is going to carry on and rumble on all through the summer. And for those of your listeners who watched Farage's statements earlier in the week, he looks pretty close to the end of his tether. And I don't think that was a performance. I think he really is.
0: Yeah, he has done, hasn't he, in various political interviews over the last couple of weeks, but particularly when he was approached by Sky News, I think it was Monday night. Where does Nigel Farage go then? If he does decide that he's had enough and leaves politics, presumably leaves politics, what happens to him?
13: Well, he basically said in the speech, you know, his other option is to go to America and make money, which I think is a real option for him. He would do well on the speaker circuit, the MAGA speaker circuit in America. They pay well. He could continue to advertise his gold bullion and all of that kind of stuff, make plenty of money, enjoy his life, which I'm sure is pretty tempting to him right now. So I wouldn't have any worries about his future, financially speaking, but it would leave British politics in a very interesting state and reform in a very tenuous position.
0: Well, look, it's a great piece on Substack, and it's really interesting speaking to you, Sam, as well. You've been musing over where we go from here and what might happen to Nigel Farage and Reform UK. Journalist and senior fellow at the Institute for Government, Sam Friedman. Thanks, Sam. Good to speak to you.
13: Thank you very much.
0: It's Kate Borsay. 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Coming up, Pakistan is expected to refuse the repatriation of Rochdale grooming gang leader Shabir Ahmed following his recent release from prison. We'll pick up the story with a former British diplomat, Professor Alexander Evans. All that on the way. This is the evening edition.
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0: It is the evening edition. It's Kate Borsay. Thanks for being with us. It is 8:18. Pakistan is expected to refuse to take back the Rochdale grooming gang leader, Shabir Ahmed. Ahmed, who's 73, was released from prison last week, and he's serving 14 years of a 22-year sentence for child rape offences. The Home Secretary is expected to announce changes to the 1971 Immigration Act, which currently prevents Ahmed from being removed. Maggie Oliver, former detective constable and whistleblower over the grooming gangs, has had this to say.
22: It is welcome news that they are looking to change the law. The problem is that this man, this monster, has been in prison for 14 years. This should have been done 14 years ago. And it could have avoided all the anxiety, the fear, the anger that victims and survivors have felt knowing he was back on the streets.
0: Maggie Oliver there. Well, Pakistan's demanding the extradition of two political dissidents from the UK in exchange for the return of Ahmed, leaving discussions in a stalemate. Well, with us to discuss this fragile situation, Alexander Evans, a professor at LSE who served as a British diplomat in Pakistan. Alexander, good evening to you. Thank you for being with us.
23: Good evening.
0: So this comes as the Home Secretary is expected to announce changes to the 1971 Immigration Act on Monday. That currently prevents Shabir Ahmed from being removed. She's going to close the loophole. But even if she does, it's thought Pakistan are still going to refuse to have him back. We've talked about what they want in return. How do we find a path through this?
23: So, look, it's a really horrible case, and Shabir Ahmed rightly went to prison, and rightly the government's trying to deport him back to Pakistan, having stripped him of citizenship in the UK. The how to do that is much trickier, because it's not just a case of trying to make sure that there aren't legal barriers back at home, and we've heard the government setting out steps to deal with this 1971 Act that apparently may be a bit of a blocker. But it's also going to depend on Pakistan being willing to take him back, as it were. And this is kind of like, it's not unique to Pakistan. You get these situations, I think, between a number of different countries. And often the negotiations are going to be in private. Deals can sometimes be made. But you've got to then try and reach a deal based on the wider equities at play for both countries. We've got to remember, for the UK, there's a whole range of other prisoners we want to deport to Pakistan, foreign national offenders. There's cooperation we want to do with Pakistan on counterterrorism and security. And there's lots of families in the UK who've got ties to Pakistan as well. So it's complicated, but it's right and proper that the government should try and negotiate his deportation to Pakistan. And clearly, lots of options are being discussed.
0: Yeah, I think Pakistan was saying, look, Ahmed is 73. I think he spent sort of 60 or so years here in the UK. And they argue, what is the point in deporting a man back to Pakistan where he's, you know, where he's spent sort of 10 years or so living there? I mean, when you weigh up the amount of time he's spent in the UK and in Pakistan, shouldn't we just deal with him here, particularly if this is just going to promote a long and drawn out series of discussions?
23: Well, look, there's been obviously some degree of political argument about this in the last day or so. I think what you see is unity between the Labour government and the Conservatives and Reform about the need to deport him. Differences of view about what tactics should be pursued on that. I think both the Conservatives and Reform have talked about potentially imposing a visa ban on Pakistan. I've got to remember that negotiations, and we all know this from our lives, right? Negotiations done exclusively in public and with threats don't always succeed. Equally, playing nice doesn't always succeed. So the challenge here is how to negotiate that solution for the UK, where there is political agreement across the spectrum that that's the right thing to do.
0: Is there any likelihood that those two political dissidents will be part of a swap deal? How much do we know about them?
23: Well, I think, you know, again, this is from press reporting, but we understand that the two individuals were political opponents, or are political opponents, of the current government in Pakistan. They were members of a previous government. And again, you know, there's a little bit of a challenge here that the UK is, you know, it's got to follow due process in terms of what the law is. We don't just hand people over willy-nilly for things unless there is a sustained criminal case that can be supported for an extradition. But I think the wider issue here, again, is you know, it's just tricky negotiating these things between countries. We saw that, for example, in criminal cases involving Americans in the UK. Mm. We've seen that in cases with India as well. So it's not exclusive to Pakistan. And it is possible to reach agreements sometimes, but sometimes it's easier to reach those agreements quietly rather than doing it in the full bright lights of media attention or political debate. But that having been said, this is a tricky one.
0: Yeah, I think one of them is said to be Shahzad Akbar, a member of the former Prime Minister Imran Khan's cabinet. And the thought with that one is, well, if you did use him in any swap deal, you're sort of effectively sentencing him to death, potentially, aren't you, by sending him back to Pakistan? So that there has to be a huge amount of sensitivity over that as well. We'll see where we get to. As I said, we are set to hear from the Home Secretary, Shabana Mahmood. She's expected to announce those changes to the 1971 Immigration Act on Monday. We'll see where we get to from there. Alexander Evans, thank you so much for being with us. Really appreciate it. Professor at the LSE, who served as a British diplomat in Pakistan. It's Kate Borsay. It's the evening edition on Times Radio. Now, when faced with serious political crises, modern populists don't back down. They lean into the controversy, claiming they're being persecuted on behalf of the voters. It's a strategy that turns personal allegations into an anti-establishment rallying cry, used by figures from Nigel Farage to Marine Le Pen. But its modern master remains Donald Trump. Jerry Baker joins us, Times columnist and host of the State of It USA podcast. He's been writing about this. It's a story that'll feature in tomorrow's paper. Jerry, good evening to you.
1: Hello, Kate.
0: Trump effectively frames himself, doesn't he, as a shield for his supporter. Why does that work so well for him that Nigel Farage has cottoned onto it?
1: You know, it was fascinating listening to, watching and listening to Nigel Farage's statement on whatever earlier this week and the declaration of his resignation and contesting the by-election. As I listened to it, some of the language that he used was very, very redolent for me. It echoed, I'm here in the United States. And I went and looked, and sure enough, I found that the terminology he used is almost exactly the language straight out of Donald Trump's own speeches. In fact, particularly a speech that Donald Trump gave. If you remember, you'll remember it well, I'm sure, Kate, almost exactly 10 years ago in the 2016 election, a month before the election, Trump was faced with that devastating videotape of Access Hollywood when he used obscenities and talked about grabbing women by the genitals. And everybody thought that was the end of his campaign at that point. And indeed, it looked like his campaign was going to implode. So he came out a few days later with a big speech and said, this is, you know, I'm on your side. I'm the side of the people. The establishment will do anything they can to destroy me. But in the process, what they're really doing is they're trying to destroy you. They're trying to hold on to their power. And the only way to change that is to vote for me. Well, you know, again, Nigel Farage isn't accused of quite what Donald Trump was accused of back then. But it's a similar, very, very similar situation. What they do, as you said, Marine Le Pen does it. And to be fair, it's not always just right-wing populists. I remember, I'm old enough to remember Bill Clinton doing this when he was accused of impropriety, mm-hmm. or saying this was all a vast plot and he was a victim of a plot. What they do is that they present themselves as the victim of malevolent forces in the media, in the establishment, in law enforcement, or wherever. And they say they're really coming after me, they're coming after you. It's their last desperate attempt to keep you, the people, from having power. And I think, you know, and it can be very, very effective. As I say in the column, it works when there's a very high level of mistrust on the part of the people, of the establishment, and particularly of the people who are supposed to be the arbiters of truth and justice. And there is a very high level of mistrust here in the United States and also over there in the UK. It works when people are just so tired of the governing parties that even if they don't like what they're hearing about a particular candidate, they think, well, you know, we need a change anyway. And maybe that applies to Farage too. I think the particular challenge that Farage has, though, as I say in the column, is with Trump. Trump was able to point to investigations, things that were said about him, particularly with regard to the Russia collusion stuff, that were just obviously not true. And that fueled the idea that he was being got at by his enemies. And I'm not sure that Farage can quite have that sort of strength of evidence to point to and say, look, here's the proof. I can genuinely demonstrate to you that these people are out to get me. And I think that's more of a challenge for Farage than it's proof.
0: Yeah, and actually, items on the other side of the balance book are adding up even further. There is more

0: that they would join in with that?
1: You know, that's a very good question, Kate, and I've been following it a little bit from over here. One of the things that does surprise me, I mean, it does look as though he didn't anticipate that they would boycott this when he made this statement, because the way in which he talked
0: yeah,
1: about...
0: Yeah, you know, I completely agree.
1: Establishment. Yeah. But what's particularly interesting, Kate, is that, you know, again, I do remember when David Davis, the then shadow cabinet, I think he maybe resigned from the shadow cabinet, but if you remember, he resigned over an issue of principle and fought a by-election back, I think it was in 2008. Very similar circumstances. He was fed up with the way government was run or whatever, and he thought it was all corrupt, and so he was going to stand down and run again and sort of invite people to back him against the establishment. Well, what happened back then is that exactly the same thing has happened now. All the major parties said this is a stunt, we're not taking part in it. Most interestingly, Kate, UKIP, run by then Nigel, then the party of UKIP, then run by Nigel Farage, also said this is a stunt, yeah, we're not going to take part in it.
0: Yes.
1: And you would have thought that that would be relatively fresh in Farage's memory, and knowing that in the end David Davis did, of course, fought and won that by-election, but nobody cared. And I think that is the risk, obviously, that he's put himself into now. It does seem like a strange miscalculation.
0: Yeah, and of course, Farage's accusation is that all the major parties have pulled out because they don't want a fair fight, because they're deliberately targeting him. They are chickening out. In fact, Richard Tice, the deputy leader of Reform, came on this show, and the first thing he did was sound chicken noise. Jerry. And he did that with several broadcasters and just basically said, and, you know, again, they were trying to turn the tables on it. The reason why the other parties do not want to get involved is they're chickening out. But the fact is, because he's called a by-election, that then legitimizes or asks a legitimate question about his claims, doesn't it? Because you can say that the establishment is against you and you're being set up. But when you then go to an official, you know, regulated, has to be done by the law, by election, that's when you can't keep sort of riffing off the anti-establishment line, because of the safeguards in place over something like an election. It becomes, I know it didn't stop Trump, but it becomes much more formalised.
1: Yeah, I think that's right. Look, and on the chicken, look, maybe some people will be persuaded that the decision by Labour and the Tories and the Greens and Liberal Democrats not to run in this by-election is a kind of indication of that they're chickens. And by the way, they're probably, you know, in a sense, it was a kind of a no-brainer decision for those parties because they were probably going to lose it. And so they thought, why dignify the exercise and risk, you know, damage to our own reputation by losing it? Why not actually turn it on Farage, turn it around on Farage and say, okay, we're not running, this is a stupid idea, you've landed the people of Claxon with a completely unnecessary by-election. And the other problem with the chicken argument is that, you know, Count Binface is no chicken, clearly. Should Count Binface give Farage a run for his money, there will be a lot of people clucking, shall we say, in amusement if that should happen. Look, I think, as you say, this is Farage's decision to do that. You know, it's hard to make the accusation of cowardice stick because he has done this himself. This is not something that came up, you know, in the normal course of things, as by-elections generally do. This is entirely an exercise originated by and implemented by Nigel Farage. Mm. And I think people say, well, there's no need for anybody else to play your game. It's not chicken. It's not that we're, you know, terrified of Nigel Farage. It's that, you know, you want to go and play that game, you go ahead and play it. And the rest of us have got other things to do.
0: You'll find this funny, Jerry. Someone's just texted in with taco. Tories always chicken out. The State of it USA, the latest episode, you should check it out. It sums up Trump's dizzying NATO summit. Of course, he had plenty to say. Greenland, Iran, Ukraine. And that is hosted by Jerry Baker, columnist at The Times, and Katie Balls, the Washington editor for The Times and The Sunday Times as well. Jerry, it's a great pleasure as always. Thank you for being with us. Jerry Baker there with a sneak peek at his column in tomorrow's paper. It's Kate Borsay. It's the evening edition on Times Radio. Coming up, we'll head to Washington for our daily dose of the Trump dump after the news with Tom Crosdale.
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3: Kate, thank you. Andy Burnham's almost guaranteed to be the next Prime Minister after 322 Labour MPs nominated him to take over the party from Sir Keir Starmer. It means there are only 81 left who could nominate

0: someone else. The minimum need is to get on the ballot. But in reality, that won't happen, as the outgoing leader doesn't normally back anyone. Editor of House magazine, Francis Elliott, told Kate what we know so far about Mr. Burnham.
1: He is prepared to dump quite a lot of the Starmer legacy, and we know that he wants to be seen as a fresh start, I guess. Mm.
0: It looks like the war in the Middle East is resuming after President Trump ordered strikes on Iranian railways. In response, ballistic missiles have been fired at US air bases in the region. It's been another day of record-breaking weather. The Met Office says it's the first time ever there have been 8 days in a calendar year where temperatures have gone above 34 degrees. And Jarrell Kwanzaa has been given a two-match ban after he was sent off in England's World Cup win over Mexico. It means the defender will miss Saturday's quarter-final against Norway and the semi-final should they make it. England could appeal, though. For a roundup of the news on demand, find the Times Radio news briefing on the Times Radio app.
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0: It is that time of night again. Hello, by the way, it's the evening edition. It is Kate Borsay with you until 10. Coming up at 9:30, by the way, you'll hear from the man who used to go by the alias City Boy. He wrote an anonymous column in the London paper. Those Londoners out there will remember that free rag. And he did that for a period of time, actually, before outing himself. But it was all in the build-up to the financial crash in 2008. He's written another book. He published the City Boy column as a book, but he's written another one, and we'll hear from him after 9:30. Just some fascinating insight on how the city and many in political life have, fit the psychopathic profile. We'll talk about that after 9:30. Anyway, let's keep our attention now with the United States. Get the very latest news coming out of the White House, Washington and beyond by speaking to US reporter Anita Powell. Anita, good evening.
1: Hi, Kate.
0: Good to have you with us. Let's just focus on what's happening with Iran, because, of course, we've seen a big spike of action, haven't we, really, in the last 72 hours or so. The US and Iran exchange strikes for a second consecutive night. This is after Donald Trump declared their ceasefire officially over at the NATO summit. While the president slammed Iranian leaders as scum, yet claimed they still desperately wanted a deal, Iran retaliated by targeting US bases in Kuwait, Bahrain and Jordan. The death toll from US strikes on Iran over the past 2 days now stands at 14, whereas a US defense official has told media that missiles and drones fired by Iran caused no significant damage or injuries to American personnel. Speaking yesterday, Trump had these strong words for the leaders in Tehran.
2: To me, I think it's over. I don't want to deal with them anymore. They're scum. You know what scum is? They're scum. They're sick people. They're led by sick people. And they're vicious, violent people. And if they had a nuclear weapon, they'd use it. As far as I'm concerned, it's over.
0: There you go. Anita, where is the discussion at in the United States over this? We've talked a lot about it here. We've, of course, heard those lines coming out of the NATO summit. But we are seeing here a near complete resumption of hostilities. It doesn't look like it's calming down anytime soon. We haven't really heard much else, have we, today on this at all, unless I've missed it.
1: No, the president has laid low today. All of his engagements today are closed press, so the press is not going to be able to ask him, you know, any updates on the progress of this after this, you know, big night of strikes that signaled that the ceasefire is indeed definitively over. President Trump has sent some mixed messages on this. You know, he said, I'm done. He said the words we just heard there, where he did not mince any words on his feelings about the Iranian regime and the negotiators. But he's also said, I might send my two top negotiators, that's Jared Kushner and Steve Witkoff, to keep talking to them. So he's left the door open for negotiations, I suppose, although his language in describing the negotiators and the regime were far from diplomatic. So, you know, from his perspective, talks are maybe resuming or going, but also the kinetic action is continuing. So it's more of the same. And we don't seem to be any closer to an agreement than we were when this started.
0: Yeah, we were speaking to Professor Robert Pape, who is a professor from the University of Chicago, and he is one of those fine people who spends a lot of his time looking at predictive models, and he has been using prediction models to war game a conflict between the US and Iran for the last 20 years, Anita. He's totally fascinating. And he predicted the initial outburst before February the 28th. And his next hot take, I suppose, if you want to call it that, is that if you look at what Iran is doing, Iran is protecting naval ports, naval areas. The assertion is from US ground invasion. Now, that's pretty extraordinary. But what he says that he can see is that there's obviously a concentration on issues in the Strait of Hormuz. But in terms of naval bases and important ports around the area, Iran is preparing for the US to launch ground troops. Now, that is his opinion. It hasn't happened. It could change course. But, I mean, again, that indicates only that Donald Trump is looking to reassert himself in this war. And that's what Professor Pape was saying as well.
1: Yeah.
0: He feels like he needs, if he's going to get to this point anyway, one of his, the items on his agenda will be, well, I might as well use this excuse to try and reassert some authority.
1: Well, and that's in keeping with his reiteration of his threats against civilian infrastructure, such as bridges, desalination plants. Well,
3: he's already targeted, hasn't he, a power plant and railway bridges, I think, in this latest set of strikes.
1: Right. And when the smoke clears, we'll learn more about all of the consequences of this 48 hours of action. But yeah, I mean, it is clear that President Trump is amping up his language, maybe ready to go in for another round. But as we also see in this administration, in this White House, things do turn on a dime, as we say here in the U.S. And ultimately, to borrow a line from former President George W. Bush, in this case, Donald Trump is the decider. He's the one who decides what happens next. And we haven't heard from him in the last 8 hours. So it's hard to predict what could happen. But it does seem clear that the Iranians are preparing for the worst. And, you know, President Trump has talked a very big game about what he intends to do. So it's going to be an interesting week ahead of us.
3: Yeah, it certainly is. We haven't heard from Pete Hegseth or Marco Rubio either, have we?
1: Right. So they were at the NATO summit, both of them. And this is an evolving situation. So we're not likely to, I mean, who's to say what President Trump is going to decide? I want to highlight something interesting that actually Marco Rubio talked about in the last few days at the NATO summit, which is one small spot of progress in this NATO summit, which is that the U.S. is likely to lift the state sponsor of terror designation against Syria, which has been in place for 47 years now. And that's very interesting because that could shift perhaps the diplomatic dynamic in the Middle East with the U.S. now, you know, reaching a rapprochement with Syria.
3: Interesting power dynamics, certainly. Yeah. Okay. All right. I'm going to move on to Graham Platner. The Democratic insurgent has announced his withdrawal from the U.S. Senate race in Maine following an allegation of sexual assault.
4: As many of you know, over the past couple of days, I have faced some very serious allegations, and I just want to make it clear, this is all false. The things that have been claimed did not happen. It's not real. We're suspending campaign operations. I want to make clear, though, I intend to file my paperwork to withdraw.
3: Well, his sudden exit triggers a fierce internal reckoning for divided Democrats, heavily imperiling their chances of defeating Republican Senator Susan Collins. This, of course, is a crucial midterm battleground. Shenna Bellows, the Maine Secretary of State, announced her candidacy to replace Platner as the Democratic nominee. This has been following Platner around for weeks now, hasn't it, Anita?
1: Right. This is just adding to the mounting allegations against Graham Platner. As he said, of course, he denies them. And the women who've made the allegations, there have been more women making these allegations in the last week since this came out. I want to add one detail, which is that Platner's campaign has indicated to U.S. media that he's only going to withdraw on Monday, which is the deadline for him to withdraw so they can get somebody else on the ballot. So there are going to be a lot of machinations at Democratic Party headquarters in Maine this weekend as they try to figure out who indeed they're going to use to challenge Susan Collins, a stalwart of the Senate. And, you know, if she wins, that will tip the balance. That could tip the balance in the Senate. Although we still are, 4 months out from elections, and really anything can happen. So this is an evolving situation. It's definitely shining a light on a lot of issues that that clearly afflict both parties. You know, the role of toxic masculinity in politics, how we talk about sexual assault, and it's really a reckoning for the United States in this way, and a reckoning for Mainers at the polls when they decide who they're going to elect.
3: Platner's been in the headlines, as we've said, for weeks. I wonder at party level whether this should have been dealt with more cleanly.
1: You know, In terms of getting him out of the race faster,
3: this story and the allegations are important to hear, but it seems to have taken, certainly from the outside looking in, it seems to have taken a long time for Graham Platner to get to what is a fairly obvious conclusion.
1: I would not call this conclusion obvious. What I think is actually interesting is historically this has not been the obvious conclusion. High-profile men who've tried to get into seats of power, either being elected or appointed or, you know, put in by the legislature, have had it like that. There have been notable examples of men who were accused of sexual assault, of harassment, and this has not stopped them in their rise to the top. It's very interesting that the Democratic Party is so thoroughly distancing itself from Graham Plattner, going to the extent of saying that they won't accept his input in who will succeed him. They're not going to allow him to be involved in the selection of the next candidate, and they want a transparent process. Of course, there's a lot of criticism of that from the right. And they're under the gun in terms of who they're going to choose in the next few days in order to get those ballots printed in time. So I don't think this was inevitable necessarily. It was clear from the outset, if you're referring to the initial thing that flagged everybody's interest in Graham Plattner, which was his problematic tattoo on his chest that was a Nazi symbol, an SS symbol, that maybe, you know, people are now looking back in 2020 hindsight and saying, oh, well, you know, we should have taken that as a bigger, redder flag. But I don't think any of this was inevitable. Okay. And I think it is interesting that attitudes have changed over time.
3: All right. Now, we've been talking for a long time, too, about the reflecting pool in Washington, Trump's pride and joy. It was renovated, of course. Now, there were a series of allegations against a number of people accused of destroying the American flag blue lining material on the bottom of the reflecting pool. One of them was a former U.S. Olympian. They've pled not guilty to damaging it today.
1: Right. So David Hearn, a canoeist who competed in three Olympics for the United States, pleaded not guilty to one charge of I can just check what it is. Single count of destruction of property of more than $1,000. He says all he did is touch the water. That's what his lawyer maintains. And of course, touching the water is not illegal.
3: Well, that's okay, isn't it?
1: I mean, that's allowed. He's among five people who were arrested and five people who were charged with other interference in this pool, in this $14 million project that, as I said, I think on the last program, has become an extended muddy national metaphor for the murkiness we find ourselves in. And for, you know, the aesthetics of this Trump administration and how much value they put on the aesthetic and the image. So this is an ongoing scenario. The next court hearing for David Hearn is not going to be until August. We will see what happens then. Historically, I mean, if we're talking about opposition, political opposition, or acts of resistance or whatnot, there was also the famous case of a D.C. resident throwing a sandwich at, I believe it was a National Guardsman, and D.C. attorney Jeanine Pirro did try to indict this person, and it didn't go in court. It didn't float. So we'll see what happens to David Hearn. There were a lot of supporters outside of court this morning, you know, showing their support and saying that he did nothing wrong. So he definitely has the public on his side, but he still has to go through the judicial gauntlet.
3: The process, yeah. Anita, thank you so much. We'll leave it there. Great to speak to you as ever. That's the US reporter Anita Powell. That's the Trump Dump. It's Kate Borsay. 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
3: Let's take a sneak peek then, shall we? Inside tomorrow's Times, in the paper tomorrow, are pina coladas the cocktail of the summer? Are they having a moment? Social media is being blamed for a surge of OCD amongst young people. And a former number 10 advisor has been warning the now very likely PM Andy Burnham that he faces a possible Russian provocation within weeks of taking power. Ollie Cole is the Times newsroom reporter.
10: These are comments that come from John Bew. He's a man that you might not have heard of, but has been central to sort of government foreign policy and defence policy for quite some time. He is revered as one of the leading sort of professors on foreign policy, what's going to happen in the future in geopolitics. He's been, you know, behind a lot of the international reviews that the government has carried out, looking at the state of the world, and actually has served four prime ministers in that role in and out. So he really does know his stuff. And he is talking about something which actually, for all the sort of excitement on the Labour backbenches, for all the sort of big campaign moments that Andy Burnham is laying out on a domestic front, he is just bringing us back to reality a little bit, that whatever happens when Andy Burnham comes into power, walks into number 10, he is inheriting the same world that other prime ministers have had to deal with over the last few years. And that means that an attack, whether that be hybrid, whether that be an attack on our infrastructure, or indeed an incursion on another NATO country by Russia, is a real possibility and something that Andy Burnham and the whole number 10 outfit is going to have to take seriously and take properly seriously when it gets into office and even before then.
3: Yeah, so Britain could face, and Andy Burnham could face, an international military crisis within weeks of taking power. That is the big headline here. And look, you know, it's happened to Keir Starmer in the middle of February. Was he expecting Donald Trump and Israel to start launching missiles at Iran? And therefore creating a military crisis. No, he wasn't. But this is what Andy Burnham needs to be prepared for. And I know Reuters have got some exclusive reporting today. And last week, US intelligence warned about Putin planning an armed provocation on Polish soil to test the alliance's resolve. The story today was about Donald Trump saying yesterday at the NATO summit, I think Putin wants to make a peace deal. And the message from Russia today is certainly not.
10: Well, no. And there's been this sort of narrative among particularly American intelligence sources and military sources over the last few weeks. J.D. Vance himself, in an interview with Katie Balls in the Sunday Times, sort of pointed to the fact that actually Ukraine has turned more defensive, has managed to hold the line better in recent months, has actually started striking targets within Russia with drone warfare, and the Americans think that that would force Vladimir Putin to have to sort of back down and negotiate. But the Russians are pretty, you know, unequivocal. They don't want to negotiate. They see what is happening as, you know, a matter of principle and a matter of honour, and are happy to provoke things further. So the reality that is, you know, going to have to set in still as we've got this defence funding question hanging over us, still as, you know, people within the Labour Party and around the country sort of took a bit of a pot shot at Keir Starmer for being sort of so-called never hear Keir, a man on the world stage quite often. The reality of the world is you are going to have to deal with some of these massive issues really, really quickly. And a warning from John Bew is one not to be ignored.
3: Now, social media use and OCD. There's been an increase, hasn't there, amongst OCD diagnosis, obsessive compulsive disorder diagnosis, amongst 16 to 24-year-olds. And I think it's important to highlight that this is the generation of children, many of whom are on benefits for various different conditions, and it's causing a lot of conversation.
10: We've heard a lot over, well, just this week, in fact, but also the last few months about, you know, whether benefits are actually helping people, whether they, you know, essentially the state is paying for people rather than to be out and about in the world and at work and that potentially being better for them, or whether it's just a payment that sort of allows you to get worse, essentially, and actually, you know, deteriorate in terms of your own health. Now, these 16 to 24-year-olds, the number of people with OCD tripled in the past decade, which is quite remarkable. NHS data saying 670,000 courses of treatment were given last year, which is an incredible statistic for something that, I mean, I remember, Kate, when it was, you know, only probably about a decade ago, it was fairly normal on every sitcom or every television program for this condition to be seen as a bit of a joke. That's something you could just sort of brush over as not being very serious.
3: Is that part of this, that now OCD is taken more seriously as a mental health condition alongside various others too, and that actually means people are coming forward and reporting, and that is some of the reason why rates are going up so much?
10: Yeah, so they reckon better awareness is part of it, and we've seen that generally as a trend for mental health conditions over the recent period. You know, we know that the fact that people are more aware and more open and more up for discussing these things means that more people come forward for help. But what's interesting as well about this piece from Eleanor Haywood is, you know, she's heard from the National Director for Mental Health, Learning Disabilities and Autism at NHS England, a man called Nick Broughton. And he is seeing and he is talking about that actually, one, the conversation starts, or the awareness starts, but two, because social media is so easy to access, because the online world is at your fingertips, and there is a lot of dodgy information and a lot of sort of confirmation information out there. So if you go searching, you end up getting fed more content like that. You end up getting more and more of these explainers, these things like that. You know, it causes a sort of almost a doubling down of what you are seeing. And that means that there are more people reporting about it because they are constantly fixed on social media trying to sort of find out more about it.
3: All right, should we finish on a pina colada?
10: Absolutely.
3: I mean, I wish that was in actuality, but the Times is writing about pina coladas tomorrow. It's Hilary Rose's piece, isn't it? Tell us why.
10: They're back, and this is a huge moment for me. I have been running, I was talking to producers just a little bit earlier. This is the story I'm most excited about, because for the last 10 years or so, I've been running a guerrilla campaign to bring back the pina colada.
3: How did I not know this? Because I also love pina colada, so I'm absolutely delighted to join this pina colada brigade.
10: Yeah, exactly. So Hilary Rose has been looking at, you know, at the fact that they are now more prevalent. You know, move over the Aperol Spritz as the big drink. You know,
3: that is a bold prediction.
10: Quite well. I don't like an Aperol Spritz, okay, but I do love a pina colada. You can get sort of posh ones in Mayfair for £21, which I would say is a bit steep, or one in a can from the Co-op for £1.50, which I'd say is probably a bit low. But I'm not sure I'd trust that one. You know, what's really good about this in terms of, I have seen over the years pina coladas on, like, they used to be quite normal on cocktail menus in a lot of bars, and then they started slowly slipping off because they weren't very trendy, and no one really wants to look.
3: Along with a sea breeze.
10: Yeah, exactly. And no one really wanted to look like they were drinking a
3: Long
10: fancy
3: Island
10: glass
3: iced
10: of
3: tea.
10: Milk or anything like that. And so everywhere they've been on a menu, I have made sure I have ordered at least two in an attempt to show the people managing the bar that they are still selling.
3: And I'm never really used glad. That pineapple and juice no, carton again.
10: Exactly, exactly. And now they are coming back, and I couldn't be more happy.
3: I associate pina coladas with cocktails on the beach.
10: Yes.
3: And that is what got Hilary Rose into them. I'm not sure I'd want one in this weather. I have to be completely transparent about that if I'm to sign up to your pina colada club. There's a great thing that we do. There is a pina colada mix that is made by Malibu or Bailey's. I can't remember. I know that sounds odd. Either one. It's available in France, and you buy vanilla ice cream and pineapple juice, and you put it all together, and it is an exceptional homemade pina colada.
10: Look at that. Well, if you don't have access to that, Hilary Rose actually in her piece finishes with a recipe for a pina colada at home. So there's something to help you out.
3: Cheers.
10: Cheers.
3: Ollie Cole is news reporter for The Times. 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If they're not there already, they soon will be, and of course, all in the paper tomorrow.
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3: It is 9 o'clock. You're listening to the Evening Edition with me, Kate Borsay. Thanks for being with us. Coming up, I'll speak to the former City trader who famously exposed the Square Mile's dark underbelly in his City Boy column. Geraint Anderson talks to me about his new book, How to Con Friends and Manipulate People, The Subtle Art of Being a Total Psychopath. We'll discuss that, plus the author and journalist Ella Whelan and the communications consultant Liam Deacon join me for a discussion about the big events of the day. That's next after the news. We're with Tom Crosdale.
12: Thanks, Kate. Good evening. It looks like Andy Burnham will be the next Prime Minister. 322 MPs have backed him to be Labour's next leader. If the 81 who haven't all nominated the same candidate, that would get them on the ballot, but that won't happen. As convention dictates, the outgoing leader doesn't back anyone. Well, Shadow Home Office Minister Matt Vickers has told this programme Mr Burnham will be a different face, but not a different government. He says he's heard nothing from Mr Burnham about how he'll tackle what he's called the ballooning welfare bill.
13: You need to help those people get into work, and the way you do that is by reducing the tax burden on the people who will create economic growth and create jobs, create those opportunities. Nowhere is it being seen more so than in businesses across the country who are being slammed with increases to business rates. They're being slammed with that national insurance increase that means it costs even more to employ people. That employment rights bill, well, employment rights are no good if you can't get a job.
12: Well, Mr Burnham has promised to fix the broken system and transform Britain. After Tuesday's assault on three ships in the Straits of Hormuz, it looks like the US-Iran war is resuming. President Trump ordered strikes on railways earlier, prompting ballistic missile attacks on US air bases. US reporter Anita Powles told Kate it's hard to know where Mr. Trump stands at the moment.
1: He's left the door open for negotiations, although his language in describing the negotiators and the regime were far from diplomatic. So, you know, from his perspective, talks are maybe resuming, but also the kinetic action is continuing. So it's more of the same, and we don't seem to be any closer to an agreement than we were when this started.
12: Reform UK leader Nigel Farage reckons a parliamentary standards investigation into a £5 million gift he received will judge him on other issues. It's been suspended for now, though, to allow him to fight the by-election in Clacton he triggered by stepping down. Sam Friedman's a senior fellow at think tank the Institute for Government. He says what happens to Mr Farage will likely dictate the future of the party.
14: Without him, there isn't much left. It's hard to believe that any of the alternative potential leaders of reform would have anything like the same impact that he has had. So his leadership is pretty important to sustain them anywhere near the top of the polls. So if he gets fed up and quits because of this coverage, or if the stories about his finances bring him down, it's probably terminal for the party as well as for him.
12: It's been confirmed England will be without Jarrell Kwanzaa for the World Cup quarterfinal against Norway. He's been given a two-match ban for being sent off in the Mexico game, meaning he'll miss the semi-final too if they make it through. England have the right to appeal the decision. And Chicago star Catherine Zeta-Jones says her heart is broken following the death of Bonnie Tyler. The 75-year-old had been in a coma following emergency surgery. For a roundup of the news on demand, find the Times Radio news briefing on the Times Radio app.
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0: It is that time of night again. It's Kate Borsay, it's the evening edition, and it's the moment of the evening where we go through some of the big stories of the day with two special guests. Joining me this evening, we've got Liam Deacon, who is a communications consultant. Good evening, Liam.
1: Good evening.
0: Good to have you on with us again. And Ella Whelan, the author and journalist. Hi, Ella.
2: Hi, how's it going?
0: Very good, thank you very much. Let's dive into the world of Andy Burnham, because he's officially on track to be the next Prime Minister. He's received a nomination from 322 Labour MPs tonight. If no other contenders appear, he'll take office on the 20th of July, and that is what looks likely to happen. The news adds to the flurry of Burnham activity from today, with a piece in the Times about boosting defence spending, a warning from a former number 10 foreign policy adviser over an international military crisis, and this from Burnham on Gaza.
3: Let me start by saying the unbearable suffering in Gaza is a scar on our collective conscience. We've got to do more to put pressure on the Israeli government. I know many people feel that at the start of Israel's military action in Gaza, my party didn't get it right, and I am sorry about that. The response has too often not been good enough. We need to do better.
0: He did also condemn the actions of Hamas and express support for the Jewish community as well. So do you both feel that you're getting a better sense of who Burnham is? Do you appreciate hearing this from him before he's Prime Minister? Does it feel suitable? Does it feel right? Liam?
1: Hi. I hate to digress immediately, but I was in the Marcus of Granby earlier in Westminster, and Andy actually walked in.
0: No.
1: Breaking news. I'm going to give you an exclusive. it's very minor, but it did make me chuckle. And he walked in, and there was a press officer waiting at the door, and a security attachment behind him. A security attachment that I'll add Nigel doesn't have the grace and favour of, but we'll move on. And he walks in, and as he goes in the door, someone by the door went, "Oh, everyone hold on to your wallets." and it got a good laugh in the pub. It got a very good laugh in the pub. And by the way, that's a taxation joke, not a Liverpool joke.
0: Yes. Thank you for clarifying.
1: If it was the latter, I would not be laughing. That would be unfair.
0: Just explain to our listeners what the Marquis of Granby is. So let's just set the tone of where you were.
1: The Marquis of Granby is famously the right-wing pub in Westminster. So it was very interesting, very bold of him to march in there with press officers and security this evening. If your producer is listening, because I told your producer I might be running late this evening, and I did have a bloody awful day, but there is always time for a pint, is what I will just communicate to your producer there. And I'm here on time, am I not? carry on.
0: All right, so Ella... Andy Burnham walks into a right-wing pub and tell us what you think about Andy Burnham. I mean, look, that's a bold move. Some may say that's a good move. He's flying high. He's full of confidence. He's the man that's got 322 Labour MPs having rushed to offer their nomination for Andy Burnham to the PLP. There's no doubt he's flying high at the moment. Is he making the most of it? Are you enjoying seeing this?
2: I'm sure it feels really good to win a non-contest. I'm sure he feels great about the fact that he's being appointed like the Pope, which was probably enraging a lot of people outside of his team. Probably quite a lot of Labour MPs, I think, are not too happy about it. There's been quite a lot of... disquiet about the fact that, for example, Al Kearns isn't standing, and some people who really did, quite a lot of people actually on the left who did.
0: He only got a couple of nominations, didn't he, Al Kearns?
2: According to reports, a lot of Labour MPs are sort of cowardly careerist politicians who think about not think about what might be most democratic, what might be best for the country, what might be best politically. In order to get a good hearing for, what kind of politics Andy Burnham has, but are just thinking about, I better stay in with Mr. Manchester in case a job comes my way in the future. I feel quite cynical about all of it. I mean, I watched a interview that Louise Hay did, and obviously very close to Andy Burnham, potentially in the future as well, and who admitted that they had been having not just discussions as comrades and friends might, but full-blown meetings with numerous people and concrete plans, you know, a year or more ago. Yeah. So from the very beginning of a Labour government, they were already deciding what to do with the Burnham campaign, which I think probably just for a lot of people, you know, you compare what's happening with Andy Burnham to what's now happening in Clacton with Nigel Farage, and it's like there's no real annoyance among the chattering classes about the Burnham appointment, and I'm most angry about that. And yet there's like everybody is sneering at the Nigel Farage Clacton thing, and I think it just tells you something about where people's priorities are in terms of democracy. And so, you know, we can come on to his views on Gaza, not drastically different to Keir Starmer's, just a little bit of a nod towards the sort of green vote, I think. But the idea that he's coming in and doing something radically different, it just doesn't seem to me to be true. And I wish someone would stand against him, at least to just put some heat under him, some pressure on him, because at the moment the man is riding high because nobody's saying anything to him. He's got it in the bag,
0: and that could be, some may argue, because they've got no other ideas, Ella. Nothing Indeed. Else to offer. On the preparing for government thing, I also heard that Lou Hague interview as well. And I was quite, you know, oh, yeah, OK. So you've been sort of, you know, calculating all this behind the scenes. And she said that they'd got this 100-day plan sorted. And then I remembered the Morgan McSweeney interview with the BBC, where he admitted, shockingly, despite having a longer run-up to this, arguably, than Andy Burnham's team, and the sort of man in place and the polling on their side as the Conservatives capitulated, all of that time, he turns around and says that they realised, sitting in Whitehall, at him and someone else, that they're woefully, I think it was Pat McFadden, woefully unprepared for government, which was a shocking a shocking thing to say.
2: I mean, I think the really interesting thing about the Louise Hay interview was, I think what she was admitting was that there was this huge plan to get Burnham in, not necessarily that there was a huge plan for Burnham's politics. I mean, we're going to move on to stories about what he's going to do with, you know, what he's going to do with Russia, what he's going to do with Iran. What's his position on Greenland? You know, we don't know. We don't know any of these things. And we don't know that there are any.
0: Should we know?
2: You'd think that a man who's tried several times now to be prime minister and who has designs on the top job and who, you know, to be fair to him, is obviously a very political animal, would have, and, you know, somebody who's he cares a lot about politics. I don't think he's quite a Rishi Sunak type, you know, a real careerist, but he has something about him, would have some kind of something of substance to say on these issues. Maybe would have campaigned or something. I don't know, but there's nothing. There's nothing really. And I think the answer is because he's very, very similar to Keir Starmer. He just, you know, to come back to the Cammy Badenoch thing, where she said he was the eyelashes and the black T-shirt. Mm. I mean, he is just, he's a good, a more sort of salt-of-the-earth communicator, but the actual material, the substance of the stuff, the meat of it, it doesn't seem to me to be any different.
0: Is that a bit unfair, Liam? Do we need to give Burnham a chance?
1: I think it's absolutely true and completely obvious that he is vacuous in terms of policy, particularly on foreign policy, which we're talking about right now. I mean, Ella makes a really good point that there is this fascinating, very current dichotomy where Nigel Farage's first instinct is to throw himself out to the people and let them be the deciders. And Labour are doing quite the opposite. But it just doesn't get over the fundamental problem that Labour have, that all of the problems of the day are right wing, rising immigration, rising tax, rising regulation, complete strangulation of the private sector right now in this country. And we had this loveless landslide for Labour and we are stuck with them now. I think it's completely
0: And so, look, it was a rubbish situation before. We can all agree that Keir Starmer was no good. I mean, look, Labour don't have any answers apart from Andy Burnham. That doesn't mean to say that he's the wrong answer, does it?
1: He's just the man that's there, isn't he?
0: Well, like, at least he is a man who's there, and at least he's got experience. At least he's got some success, had some success in Manchester, on which to base his experiences and some of his future policies. And now he's starting to reveal to us his approach on foreign affairs. You know, it may not be that different, a reindustrialization through defence, backing British firms over American or European suppliers. It may not be that shocking, but at least he's getting it down on paper.
2: And I think most of the people...
1: Greatest achieve, His greatest achievement is being utterly inoffensive. And let's look at what he said about Israel today. Let's look at what he said about Israel today, because, I mean, I actually maintain that the one clear-cut achievement of Keir Starmer was routing anti-Semitism from the Labour Party. Mm. Let's not forget that the Human Rights Commission the Labour Party were the first political party in this country to be investigated by the Human Rights Commission for racism, okay, when he came into power, and he routed that potent strain of racism from the party, and it was a clear-cut victory for him. He did very little after that, fine. And Andy Burnham's first move, his first words to the Parliamentary Labour Party are that he's going to equivocate, and all of the things that he said were really interesting. He said things that I've read and I've seen break my heart. He didn't once talk about the British national interest in relation to that geopolitical crisis. Okay, it was all vibes and feelings. Okay, and it speaks to the kind of electorate. I think it's very revealing about the kind of electorate that he's going to reach out to now. The people that are scrolling through their phones and are thinking emotionally, not thinking rationally, and that very, very, very quickly twists into a kind of hatred, and that is a very real and live problem for the Labour Party.
0: Well, he's apologised, hasn't he, for Labour's initial response to Israel's military action in Gaza, saying the party didn't get it right, needs to do better under his leadership. But he did also say that he wants to reassure Jewish communities that despite his shift in position, he's deeply concerned about the rise of anti-Semitism in the UK.
1: Can I just remind people that just a couple of months ago, three Jewish people were stabbed and nearly killed in Manchester, his home turf. That should be his primary concern.
2: He did, to be fair to him, he mentioned Tiefenbach Park, and he said he felt that very deeply. And, you know, I just think most people in the country are not wishing that Andy Burnham fails, because I'm not, because there's a lot wrong at the moment. Things are very bad for a lot of people, and I want something to change for the better, phrase. I think lots of people are just, you know, it's want something new, want something different. The reform sort of momentum, I think, shows that there is a desire for quite radical change among quite a large section of working class society, and I think that's very exciting. But I don't think anyone's like, ah, ha, ha, what a rubbish guy. We'll hope he loses, because there's just too much at stake. But the thing with the problem with the Labour Party at the moment, squeezed by reform, squeezed by the Greens, I think really is encapsulated in his comments around the Gaza issue, because I think most of us by now know with the Gaza issue that you kind of have to take a side between Hamas and Israel. And that doesn't mean you become a unanimous, unequivocal a fan of everything that Israel does. Absolutely not. You maintain
0: You talked about taking a side, either the Hamas side or Israel's side. Surely it's not just that binary choice.
2: It ends up being...
0: What about being on the side of Palestinian people?
2: Yes, but you can't talk about October the 7th. I think the thing that was illuminating for me is that he mentioned the pogrom of October the 7th as if it was this sort of isolated event, and it wasn't. It's something that is intrinsically linked to everything that Israel has done, everything it is doing now. I mean, you know, you just can't, you can't do this thing where you say, I sort of want to be a friend with everybody, which is it's a thing that we all feel. We all feel heartbroken by what's happening in Gaza. We all feel heartbroken by what happened to those Jewish young people on October the 7th. I mean, wars are terrible, but when it comes to taking the idea of what's the British national interest and a position as a prime minister, you have to have allies, and that can be critical and all the rest of it, but you can't play this double game. I mean, you know, other news tonight is, you know, question of defence spending and what he's going to do. What would a Andy Burnham, Vladimir Putin relationship or non-relationship look like? I mean, a relationship with Israel informs that.
1: Well, exactly.
0: Trump is the big omission here. There is nothing here on how he handles the Trump relationship at all, is there? I've not read a single thing about that.
1: Well, I'm very much looking forward to that first press conference with Trump. But let's analyse like what this actually means, because when it really boils down to it, The conflict in Israel-Gaza right now has very little bearing on domestic life here in the UK. And when
0: it
1: you look,
0: it does
1: at the
0: on his MPs, though, Liam. It does on his MPs.
1: Exactly. It has on his MPs and his inward-looking leftward clique. Okay, but it has very little bearing on the lives of British people here right and now, and lives that are very strained right now. Okay,
2: and it
1: speaks to the fact that he chose to make a big statement about what I would call. I'm sorry, and it's a meaningful and harmful conflict going on, but in this context the way that he's talking about it is he's sending signals about where he stands on a particular culture war. Okay, and that was the very first statement that he chose to deliver. Okay, and he keeps saying that he wants to return the conversation to the things that matter to the British people: living standards, immigration, these kind of things. But I will say this, the first thing that he did was to contradict Keir Starmer and say that he would deport this grotesque grooming gangs leader, a man that was convicted of raping 30 children, and he was convicted of that, and he actually had the kahunas to stand up and say,
0: to get on the front
1: well,
0: foot.
1: Well, if the law says that, it's clearly wrong and I'll change it. And I was like, well, that doesn't speak to sort of values anything. That speaks to a kind of politics that I'll get things done. Mm. I'll get things done and I won't just accept the world as I'm given it. I'll change things. That's the point of politics. But then he comes out and does this, which is very culture warsy in that context. And I find it quite depressing. But look, I'm being negative. He is a man of certain talents, and he has 174 majority. And for the sake of the nation, let's hope he does something with it.
0: All right. Look, thank you, both of you. When we return, we're going to talk about the rise of cases of OCD in young people and what might be contributing to that. And we're going to play Jude Bellingham versus Arthur Ferry. Oh, yes, that's on the Evening Edition. 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
0: It is the Evening Edition. Kate also with you, joined by Liam Deacon and Ella Whelan. Let's pick up another story that features in the Times.com tonight, and it'll be in the paper tomorrow. According to the NHS, the number of 16 to 24-year-olds with OCD has tripled in the last 10 years, and some blame has been placed on social media. OCD is a mental health condition. It causes obsessive thoughts and compulsive behaviours. Research has suggested that social media can worsen symptoms, including compulsive searching and checking. It can also increase anxiety. The former Love Island contestant, Dr. Alex George, has spoken about his OCD.
16: I think there's a lot of confusion about what OCD is, and I think that prevents a lot of people getting the help that they need. So for me, what OCD looks like is I get an intrusive thought or a trigger. Something happens, I see something, hear something, read something, and that pulls me into or reminds me of a real event or experience or memory that I have that I then spend days hours, whatever it will look like, ruminating over.
0: Dr. Alex George, let's pick up on this. This data shows that 6% of young women aged 16 to 24 have OCD, which feels like a lot. It compares to just over 2% of the whole adult population. So clearly there is something going on here. Is it a lazy association to blame social media, Ella, do you think?
2: Yes, because I think it's a perfect example of where a very serious mental health condition is conflated with problem, in quote marks, behaviours. So you compulsively checking your phone is a thing that I think lots of us have found ourselves doing at some point. And obviously teenagers probably doing it more than others, you know, checking their Snapchat, all the rest of it. That isn't the same as having a condition in which you physically cannot not do this thing 70 times. OCD is, a member of my family who has autism has also got a problem with OCD, and it's terrible. It's really terrible when someone has it and it stops them from living in any way, shape, form, normal life. So I really hate the kind of the dumbing down of it. And actually, it's very hard. I don't ever want to be personal, but I think the description of what Alex George just said there wouldn't, to me, qualify as what I understand, medical mental health issue of OCD to be. We all have intrusive thoughts, ruminating over something for days and weeks. It's something that lots of us do. It's called being worried about something. And obviously, I don't know his I don't want to go real deep into his personal situation.
0: I guess it's ruminating versus
2: obsessing,
0: isn't
2: obsessing.
0: It?
2: And I think it's really important.
0: Obsessing.
2: Really important to note that the Times article says that the NHS said there had been a 47% increase in referrals. So this is not diagnoses, medication, you're absolutely 100% got OCD and you will have to, have this treatment, therapy or pills or whatever it is for the rest of your life or for the foreseeable future. This is referral. So it tells us that there is something happening socially. It doesn't tell us that there's something happening medically. And I think we have to really remember that distinction.
0: One thing to note on OCD is when I was younger, you two are a lot younger than I, it was sort of a bit of a joke. You sort of cast around, oh, she's got OCD just because she's neat or she tidies her bedroom and the rest of us keep
2: freaks.
0: Yeah. So it definitely used to carry a stigma, but it also used to be a bit of a joke condition. And I suppose because it's being taken seriously, maybe people who do have, serious issues with OCD are more emboldened to get help for it, Liam.
1: I know what you're on about. It's in the 90s and the 2000s, a lot of these things were a joke. Do you remember that program Hoarders, where they used to, and then you had Aggie and whatever, they used to go and clean up people's houses when they were hoarding. And they were clearly going and interacting people with serious mental health conditions in some instances. And we're being quite harsh on them, and it was from there that these kind of words entered the popular lexicon, often in quite an unfeeling and funny way, let's be honest. I was at the park the other day, and there was two parents in front of me, and they were talking about their son and daughter, and they were saying, oh well, she's a bit OCD and he's a bit ADHD, and they just clash a bit, I think they both need treatment. And I was just sat behind them thinking, like, maybe your two kids just have personalities. Maybe they're just two humans growing up and learning how to live with each other and learning about the differences in the way that humans express themselves and personality traits. Maybe we don't need to medicalize all of that. And actually, I don't think they were medicalizing it. It was just the language, the lexicon that they had grown up with. And it was the way that they had of explaining these different personality traits.
0: We get
1: traits.
0: That, don't then, we? With then, ADHD, then, a lot of parents will say, oh, he's a little bit ADHD. They don't intend to get any help for it. They don't use it as a diagnosis, but they'll use ADHD as a, oh, he gets a little bit fixated on something, or he gets, all these lazy attributes, basically. He gets frenetic about things. So we do throw in these words and names, don't we, like that?

0: ill, and then you go interact with a medical professional, and a medical professional, you like it or not, but they have an incentive to diagnose you with a medical condition, and or they're under pressure to do so. And it's really difficult because I think there are people caught up in this who have serious mental health conditions, but there are other people that are just dealing with normal bits of human life who have been pushing and they don't have another way of talking about it.
1: Yeah, okay, look, to push back slightly, I think if you'll speak to any parent who does genuinely have a child that they're at the end of the tether with and they're trying to get treatment for them, it is a very long and drawn out process, so it isn't an easy thing to do. Let's
2: so
1: finish
2: there's
1: up.
2: All these parents waving around abbreviations, if they got out of the way, the real people would get to the top of the queue.
1: Fair point as well. Quickly, a little bit of this.
3: Harry Kane and Bellingham again! 2 in 2 minutes for England!
4: Yes.
5: Oh, what days these are for Arthur Ferry!
4: Recess to those 6-4, 7-6.
5: The wild card, 6-0. The British wild card in the semi-final.
1: A simple question. The Times is asking tonight, who is set to become England's sporting hero as it stands right now? Arthur Ferry in the semi-finals of Wimbledon tomorrow, or Jude Bellingham in the quarter-finals of the World Cup against Norway on Saturday? Give me your name, please, both of you, and briefly, if that's okay. Liam?
0: Neither. I want Harry Kane. I know he's a bit boring and nasal and weird, but that's why I like him. He's my personality of the year.
1: Personality of the year. Okay.
0: Sports personality of the year. Sports hero.
1: Thank you, Liam.
0: He does not
1: win the personality one. Ella?
2: No, it's got to be the people's hero, Jude Bellingham. You know, very interesting, whatever. If you're into tennis, probably mostly, not to be too reverse snobby about it, but it's more of a middle-class audience. It's not that it doesn't bring in the non-football supporters like me or, you know, kids, school kids into to watch it at all hours of the morning like football does. He's, you know, Ferry's a nepo baby, sorry, but he is. And Bellingham's, you know, Irish mum, Jamaican dad from Dudley.
1: He speaks fluent Spanish. Have you seen him do that to reporters?
2: Yeah,
1: it's amazing.
2: He's got it all. I hope he takes us all the way to the end.
1: Don't bock it, for God's sake. Listen, both of you, thank you. Liam Deacon, Ella Whelan, great to have you on. We'll speak to you soon. It's Kate Borsay. It's the evening edition on Times Radio. Coming up, our newsmaker tonight is Geraint Anderson, former City trader and author, who's here to talk about his new book, How to Con Friends and Manipulate People. He'll tell us about why being a psychopath is actually quite essential to the typical city personality makeup. It's quite a fascinating discussion. All that to come after the news with Tom Crosdale.
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7: Okay, thank you. Good evening. Andy Burnham is all but guaranteed to be the next Prime Minister after already securing 322 nominations from Labour MPs to be the next party leader. He needs only one more to make sure he's the only candidate. We had this post from Mr. Burnham on social media earlier.
8: Strange thing to say, but I've just been in to nominate myself to be leader of the Labour Party. The nomination process has opened this morning, so glad to see some MPs going in. It's all starting to feel very real.
7: The US-Iran war is said to be close to resuming after strikes targeting railways disrupted the Supreme Leader's funeral. In response, Tehran has fired ballistic missiles at a US airbase in Jordan. The Met Office has confirmed another record's been broken. We're only in early July, but 2026 is the first ever calendar year where temperatures have gone above 34 degrees on 8 days. And tributes are still coming in for Bonnie Tyler, who's died at the age of 75. Sir Cliff Richard says she was a wonderful friend, while Catherine Zeta-Jones says her heart is broken. For a roundup of the news on demand, find the Times Radio News Briefing on the Times Radio app.
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1: It is Kate Borsay. It's the evening edition on Times Radio. Now, from political chaos to corporate greed.

0: Indeed. My next guest believes a single disturbing thread ties today's biggest challenges together. He argues that our boardrooms and parliamentary benches are dominated by people who have, well, more psychopathic markers than most of us, and that acting like a psychopath might be the ultimate hack to corporate success. He's written a provocative new book. It is a satirical book, How to Con Friends and Manipulate People. It's out now, and he joins me next to discuss why the ruthless are rising to the top. Geraint Anderson is the former City trader who famously exposed the Square Mile's dark underbelly in his City Boy column.
1: I wasn't really suited for the city. I never was. My parents were deeply religious, especially my mum. My father was a Labour MP. I had spent 2 years selling trinkets on beaches in Europe. So I went in there thinking I'd just do it for 2 years, and I kept on doing it one more year, because the money was really good. And the second thing was that it just started degenerating into a kind of Wild West casino. And in front of my eyes, I could see the insider trading that was going on, the false rumour spreading, and then, of course, just the reckless short-term gambling, because we all thought the casino was going to fall down at any minute. And so we were all just trying to get rich quick with no thought about the consequences of our actions. So I think there's a lot of reasons that were making me feel guilty, making me feel kind of confused and upset. And essentially, those 500,000 readers of the London paper were my kind of analysts, as well as being my confessional.
0: Yeah, and that's important, isn't it? You offloaded to them, but in an anonymous way. And that couldn't continue, could it?
1: No, not at all. It was so temporary. It was never going to be sustainable, because I would have been kicked out for gross misconduct, for essentially, being a whistleblower and digging the dirt, and not necessarily digging the dirt, but revealing the dirt of the things that I witnessed. And so it was only a matter of time that I was going to get caught, because people started cottoning on. Colleagues, clients, they started kind of guessing who City Boy was, because they recognized certain stories that I was telling in the column relative to my actual experiences that I'd recounted to them over at Corney and Barrows. So it was definitely not sustainable, and I was really quite surprised in the end that I managed to get away with it till the end. I actually really didn't think I was going to, and part of me, I think, wanted to be kicked out, because it was such a difficult job to leave, because I was earning, you know, pretty good money at the end, and I had no qualifications for anything else.
0: Just take us back to that time, if you can, because, well, it's a long time ago, isn't it? The lead-up to the crash in 2008 and the circumstances surrounding that, you know, particularly for some of our younger listeners as well. These are some of the stories that you recounted in your column. And I remember at the time, you know, all of us reading it, lusting over it, you know, oh my God, have you read this? Have you read this? And there were a couple of secret columnists. There was a secret barrister as well, wasn't there? There were a couple of secret columnists around, and you were all brilliant. But just take us to that period up to 2008. What was going on?
1: So Gordon Brown later referred to that period as the age of financial irresponsibility. It really was a bit mad. It was a time when everyone was making a huge amount of money, and there was this, all the investment banks were investing in their own workforce. So you were a sought after commodity. And so there was a lot of moving from bank to bank. I mean, I moved bank 4 times in 5 years. And each time you did that, your salary would go up and you get a higher bonus. But more importantly, I think, as I alluded to before, the concern was that the whole city was going to at some point come crashing down. That we knew we were in a bubble. We just didn't know how long the bubble would last. And what that made us do was really try and just maximize our earnings potential in every way that was possible. And when you look at what happened with the financial crisis, I mean, essentially, people invented financial instruments that were just doomed to fail unless interest rates stayed low forever and property prices went up forever. And everyone who's even done, you know, GCSE economics knows that's not going to happen. So we were living on borrowed time. It was an illusory profits that kept us going. And it was a lot of, how do I put it, you know, the cliche of all City Boys. I mean, as I used to joke, I spent most of my time on champagne and strippers, and unfortunately, I wasted the rest. You know, it was literally that kind of place, and it was that kind of time. It was unique, in my opinion.
0: How much of City Boy was conscience? Was there a whistleblower in there? And actually, how much was good gossip?
1: I mean, it was a bit of both. And there was obviously a part of me that started loving the kind of notoriety of it. But it was also, I really did want to expose the madness because I felt something was going to happen, that you could feel it in the air. There was something not right about it. It was like a party that was just going on and on. It was like the end of the Roman Empire, you know. And when I left on January the 30th, 2008, in the City Boy itself, the book rather than the column, and I think maybe in the column as well, I said, a crisis is coming. It's just when, not if. And I know there's nothing more tedious than someone saying, I kind of told you so. But I did say, it's going to happen. It's just, you know, we all know it's going to happen. But maybe it's got a few years, maybe it's a few months. It ended up actually just being 6 months after I left the city.
0: Was anyone else warning of it? Anyone in government, anyone in seniority? I know that there are a lot of people making money, but was there no one warning about that period of time at all, apart from you anonymously?
1: There was one economist who got referred to as Dr. Doom, and he was saying that the situation, and he actually nailed it with both the fact that the subprime mortgage situation was unsustainable. But the majority of people, you know, when you're in a bubble, you just keep hoping it's going to continue going. And there's so many people who've predicted it's about to fail and then been proven wrong, that the safe thing is just to go with the herd, go with the crowd. And that is one of the, you know, the terrible things about sort of late day stage capitalism. We basically, the safest option is to go with the herd. And then after 6 months, it's so short term. If your predictions of failure come back, don't come good, you look like a fool and you might even lose your job. So it's very difficult to be the person who says the emperor wears no clothes. And it takes a real bravery to do that.
0: Nouriel Roubini was Dr. Doom, the economist. I think, yeah, He's now an academic, or maybe he was at the time. You said you were never cut out for that world. Did you then adopt a different persona? In your new book, it's How to Con Friends and Manipulate People, the subtle art of being a total psychopath. And you're not talking about, you know, clinical psychopath. You are using that that word in a slightly tongue-in-cheek way, essentially. But do you think you had to adopt a different persona to work in the city, to be a psychopath, as you call yourself, or was it always there?
1: I've done the psychopath checklist myself, and although I'm not a trained, you know, psychologist, I looked at those 20 questions, and you get 0, 1, or 2 points, and you get a maximum of 40. Over 35 is a clinical psychopath. I scored 8, and the average American male was 4. And actually, there are rumors out there that when they recruitment people are looking for who's going to become a broker or you know, trader, they do look for people who are kind of on the spectrum, because it gives you a certain degree of ruthlessness, ability to manipulate, ability to persuade. It gives you a certain ability to make very hard decisions, being fearless, not suffering from groupthink. All these things are beneficial when you're at the cutting edge of capitalism, which essentially the city is. You know, you are the meeting place between where people who want money invested and people who want to invest money, or you're indeed at the center of the trade in everything that's to do with finance. So I definitely adopted certain habits that I am slightly ashamed of, i.e., you know, manipulating my bosses into thinking that I was going to leave if they didn't give me a large bonus, pretending to my clients they were my best friends in order to eke out some commission and some votes from them. I did all sorts of, you know, dubious things. I stole thunder from some of my shyer colleagues who were more genius, and I also you know, kind of blew my own trumpet and did all those things. And I don't, you know, I'm slightly embarrassed about it all, but it's kind of what everyone did back then. You kind of had to join them. It's a bit like realpolitik, when, you know, if Putin is behaving a certain way and so is Xi Jinping, you kind of are obliged to yourself, because the kind of hippie idealism is just seen as naive and foolish, and you won't get what's due you financially.
0: So people who are recruited for these sorts of roles have to, well, it's ideal if they sit on the psychopathic spectrum.
1: Absolutely, yeah. And I think there's an element of truth to that in terms of politicians and leaders as well. That they're, you know, the two presidents of the United States that are deemed to be the most psychopathic are, I think, Bill Clinton and JFK, two presidents who are deemed to be, you know, extremely effective. The least psychopathic president is deemed to be Jimmy Carter, one of the least effective. In other words, the fearlessness it gives you, the ability to make tough decisions, avoid groupthink, the ability to be ruthless and really think about things in a kind of clear cut, what is the benefit to me or ideally my country in the case of a politician. But the book is really about, and it is a parody of these kind of self-help books. What it's really about is a cry of despair about our politicians, about our corporate leaders like Elon Musk, who was quoted as saying that empathy is the biggest cause of weakness in Western civilization. And it's also a cry of despair about people like, you know, Andrew Tate and the Manosphere bros, who preach kind of essentially manipulation in a way that I would see as semi-psychopathic. And so the worrying thing is that lots of people have now read the book and have seen the guidance that I'm giving and say, oh, that's brilliant. Yeah, it's really effective. In fact, one person came up to me at a book signing the other day in Canary Wharf, and he didn't know it was a parody. And I was like, no, well, of course it's a parody. At the end, the guy recommends killing your chief executive because that, you know, otherwise he might come and get his revenge on you. But it strikes me that maybe things haven't changed as much as since the financial age of irresponsibility. Maybe things are just as ruthless, manipulative. And if that's the case, perhaps it's because it's filtered down from our political leaders and from these, you know, tech bros in Silicon Valley into society as a whole.
0: Maybe it's been inherited to a certain extent. And it's interesting because it is a parody. It's a self-help guide for the TikTok generation. Sort of part of me was thinking, actually, are the psychopaths out there at the moment, as we're calling them in inverted commas, are they a collection of, you know, people living in the manosphere, for example, or at the top of politics as a general generation, or more generally, the TikTok generation, Gen Z, early millennials? Do you think they are less psychopath? Do you think actually some of that generation need a bit more psychopath in them?
1: Well, you're referring perhaps to snowflakes and people who are a little bit too, or woke flakes, as some people call them. People who are, I mean, obviously there's an element where you do, think that, especially as a man of 53, I kind of look at the younger generation and think, gosh, I'll buckle up now. Come on, it's not that big a deal. You know, someone's got your pronoun wrong or something. But I'm probably just showing my age there. But yeah, I do. I look at today's political leaders, at some of them, and you do think that these so-called strongmen who've come into being, I think, as a direct result sometimes of the 2008 financial crisis, which had a disastrous effect on society for three ways. First of all, real wages basically flatlined. Second of all, the banks and the bankers got bailed out. So everyone started thinking the elites were these corrupt so-and-sos. And that obviously fueled kind of populism and the right-wing concerns about the elite. And third of all, it sort of made people, the assets of people inflated in value because interest rates were so low, which meant that inequality dramatically increased. And that, again, is fueled the fires of extremism. And so, in other words, this 2008 financial crisis was the cause, perhaps, of this strongman populist period we're in. And, of course, who created that? It was us bankers again. In other words, we've exported the kind of manipulative, semi-psychopathic approach to the world through our financial crisis.
0: Sort of made me think a little bit about a current day example. So let's get your perspective on this when we talk about misbehaviours. The idea that oil traders may have been benefiting from huge market moves at the beginning of the Iran crisis, I'm sure you would have heard that there were big moves in the market just before announcements made by Donald Trump on X, as he does. He makes most of his announcements via X. On the initial Monday, I think that was a noticeable example. And we talked about it here on Times Radio. And I And I wonder if you are suspicious about that and what's happened since, that Donald Trump is doing his diplomacy via social media, and there are some patterns emerging and worrying trades effectively that look like people could be benefiting from this.
1: Oh, I mean, I've got absolutely no doubt whatsoever that there is this corruption going on, whereby there are so many different gambling and sort of betting platforms now that you can use. And there seems to be an incredible amount of suspicious trades that seem to occur just prior to a political statement that would obviously affect the markets. And this used to happen all the time when I was around as well, because, for example, every time one of the companies that we covered was taken over, the day or two before the announcement was actually made, the share price would rise 10 to 15%. And often the chairman or the chief executive would then release a statement saying, look, we've seen the rise in our share prices, and we have to accept that, yes, indeed, we have been approached to be acquired. That's just an incredibly obvious tacit acceptance that there's massive insider trading. So it's not new corruption, insider trading, and even the spreading of false rumours. But these things seem to have gone into massive overdrive, because when your leaders, like, dare I say it, Trump, display this overt corruption, it emboldens those below them to do the same. Likewise, when you see your leaders, and indeed Elon Musk, showing a complete lack of empathy, or indeed manipulating people, being ruthless, lying, you know, with gay abandon, people go, well, they've done quite well for themselves. Therefore, clearly, that is the way to succeed. So I think this, you know, and what this book is really kind of talking about is saying, well, look, just as corruption seeps down, well, look, so is this semi-psychopathic approach to life, where it's just one big Darwinian competition, and we are, or everyone else in your office or indeed in the world, is just competing for a finite amount of resources, and you must do everything you can to beat them and get your share, or get, in fact, more than your share.
0: Yeah. Look, finally, we've been mentioning politics, and your dad was an MP for quite some time, 34 years, one of the longest tenures in recent history. He was a Labour MP in Wales. He's now a Labour peer, Donald Anderson. What influence did he have on you? Did he have any of that political psychopath about him? And again, I'm using psychopath in inverted commas here. Did he have any influence on you?
1: No, I'm slightly worried my dad will listen to this, but if anything, he suffered from being completely unpsychopathic, if there's such a word. His career, there were so many people who in politics, it's such a dirty business, you know, it makes the city look like a Christian Union meeting. And he suffered from the fact in many ways that he was trusting and he was quite naive, and he was, if anything, a good man, and is still a good man. And he just didn't do the necessary dirty trick to get that, you know, constituency of people in your party who would support you, and so climb the greasy pole. He did great and was extremely successful, but he was not as ruthless as I was, and he was far nicer and more kind of kind-hearted and considerate, I think.
0: Who's the most ruthless political leader?
1: Donald Trump. The original title of this book was going to be Make Yourself Great Again, and it was going to be a red hat, MAGA hat, on top of a kind of a ghastly sort of frightening mask. And essentially, how can I put this? I was not persuaded that that would not be a wise thing to do for the American edition, and so we changed the title, because I think they were fearing that they would get revenge on them and they would be hit hard. And that is a, this is, you know, in America, where the First Amendment is supposedly as strong as ever.
0: And what about domestically, just briefly?
1: It definitely wasn't Starmer. That was, he is definitely, you know, that is a good man but a bad politician. I'm afraid the jury is still out on Andy Burnham. I don't know him well enough, and I don't know, but it's you know, and Nigel Farage, well, he's certainly open to, if you believe some of the press reports, corruption, manipulation, ruthless
0: techniques. He used to work in the city, didn't he?
1: Yes, he did. So he's one of us. You know, He's learned exactly how to manipulate people into believing that everything that's wrong with this world is to do with minorities.
0: Well, that's Geraint Anderson, author of How to Con Friends and Manipulate People, The Subtle Art of Being a Total Psychopath, and, of course, author of the City Boy column. His book is available to buy now. Our thanks to Geraint. It's Kate Borsay. 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
0: Thanks so much for being with us. Henry Bontsu is on the way next, by the way. He has the Times front page exclusively just after 10 for you. Meanwhile, let's take a little look at some fresh stories that are loading up onto the news websites online. Often, of course, this is when you'll get tomorrow's stories. The Times tonight reports that the founder of the Count Binface Appreciation Society has been forced to step down because he is a Reform UK councillor. Tom Pickup, a member of Lancashire County Council, which is run by Reform UK, set up the society after the Makerfield by-election. Another member of the society has now taken over the role of administrator of the account due to the conflict of interest. The Telegraph tonight reports that heatwaves are taking a toll on surgeons here in the UK who are breaking off from operations midway through. Medical leaders have said NHS hospitals are reaching extreme temperatures and leaving the theatre staff dehydrated, dizzy and close to fainting. NHS guidance says air conditioning should only be used in essential areas, including operating theatres. Previous surveys have found 1 in 5 surgeons reported operations being cancelled due to hot weather. Also in the Times tonight...
6: Is her nose as pretty as mine?
7: Oh, no, Mum.
6: Oh, God. Because otherwise I would have cut it off. And then you'd have had to marry someone without a nose, and that wouldn't be very nice, would it?
7: No, Mum.
6: I mean, imagine the mess when she got a cold. Yuck!
0: Great to have a bit of Blackadder. Queen Elizabeth I is notorious for her raging temper. However, new research suggests her volatility was played up by her male advisers. It now appears that in letters sent from Elizabeth I to Mary, Queen of Scots, were sometimes edited by Sir Francis Walsingham, Elizabeth's spymaster, to make her seem more angry. Experts have welcomed the research that dismantles the tropes that Elizabeth was simply over-emotional and couldn't control herself. And finally, in the Times tonight, let's go to an exclusive interview with the England football player Anthony Gordon.
8: I think it would have been one of England's all-time best wins without the red card, but I think the red card, the circumstances that come with the game, just added to how impressive of a win it was, how hard we had to dig in. I mean, we were kind of positionless in the end. We were just blocking everything, running and trying our best, and we got rewarded for it.
0: Anthony Gordon speaking post-match there. Well, the Times' Jonathan Northcroft has an exclusive interview with Anthony Gordon. Gordon's been having an excellent tournament, of course, including assists and a winning penalty comfortably buried by Harry Kane. He says he felt rusty in the first two games and felt he played it safe before telling himself, "I'm not doing that. I'm going to do the things that got me here," and it paid off. There we go. Read the full interview in the Times. You can experience the full Henry Bontsu in a few moments' time as well. He joins you from 10 until 1. He's got the Times front page clutched closely to his breast and will reveal all in a few... That's the Times.
9: Yes. I'm in good shape at the moment, though, Kate. I'm in good shape.
0: Yes, fair enough. We are visualised, for anyone interested. Thanks to the team tonight. Joseph Crook, Antoinette Mole, Kitty Dry and our technical operator, James Blake. We're back on Monday at 7. This has been the Evening Edition, handing the reins over to Henry Bonsi. Stay tuned.
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9: Thank you, Kate. I forgot we were fully visual for a second there. It's 10 o'clock. Henry Bonsu back here with you on Times Radio. Coming up tonight, it's officially a coronation. Over 300 Labour MPs anoint Andy Burnham as the only candidate for the Labour leadership as the PM in waiting sets out his stall on foreign policy. Also coming up, closing the loopholes. The government plans to change the law so it can deport Shabir Ahmed to Pakistan, but Islamabad hints it will still not accept him. Later on, what's in a name as Olivia and Mohammed top the list of most popular baby names. Yet again, what does this tell us about who we are today? And in our big discussion, a single tax for all income and free buses and food centres for every Brit. Should we embrace such radical policies to finally deliver growth and end the cost of living crisis? All this, plus the front page of The Times and our full paper review at 10:30. First here with the news is Tom Crowsdale.
10: Thanks, Henry. Good evening. Andy Burnham is almost guaranteed to be the next Prime Minister of the UK. 322 Labour MPs have backed him to take over from Keir Starmer as the party's leader. Times Radio's political correspondent Terry Stiasny says another candidate technically could join the race, but likely won't.
11: There are still 81 MPs who haven't yet signed up to nominate Andy Burnham. And theoretically, if one of the people who wasn't on that list wanted to put themselves forward and could get everybody else who hadn't yet signed up on that list to put themselves forward, they could sort of mathematically challenge him. But just politically, that isn't going to happen.
10: The war in the Middle East looks to be resuming. The US has carried out strikes on Iranian railways, disrupting the funeral for the supreme leader, who was killed at the start of the conflict. In response, ballistic missiles have been fired at American air bases in the region. This latest escalation in tensions comes after an assault on three cargo ships in the Strait of Hormuz. Robert Pape is a professor of political science at the University of Chicago. He's told Times Radio the war was always going to reach a point he's called the dilemma stage.
12: The dilemma was either the United States basically withdraws and capitulates to Iran's greater power, in which case Iran would become the rising regional power in the Gulf, and this would be a pretty dramatic political loss for President Trump, or we go forward and escalate more to wrest the control of Hormuz away. And that is what we have been dealing with for months now.
10: Nigel Farage claims the findings of an investigation into his finances will be completely subjective, saying he'll be judged on other issues. The Parliamentary Standards Commissioner is looking into whether he should have declared a £5 million gift. But the investigation's been suspended after the Reform UK leader quit as Clacton MP, triggering a by-election. Jarrell Kwanzaa has been given a two-match ban after he was sent off in England's World Cup win over Mexico. It means the defender will miss Saturday's quarter-final against Norway and the semi-final should they make it. England could appeal, though. Arthur Ferry's former coach has told Times Radio the bigger the stage for him, the better. The 23-year-old wildcard is preparing for his Wimbledon semi-final against Alexander Zverev. Alison Taylor was impressed with his last eight straight sets win over ninth seed Flavio Caboli.
13: It was just an amazing, phenomenal match for him. You know, first time on centre court, and he just dealt with the occasion so well. And he also had Roger Federer watching him too. So he's always been very comfortable. He's a performer, so the bigger the stage, the better for him.
10: And good luck to you, Arthur. For a roundup of the news on demand, find the Times Radio news briefing on the Times Radio app.
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9: Yes, hello, good evening and welcome to the programme. Henry Bonsu with you for the next 3 hours. Plenty of big questions between now and one, including this on Andy Burnham, who's now confirmed as the only candidate for the Labour leadership with 322 nominations. What do they see in him? that they didn't see in 2010 and 2015. And what will he do now in what may be his weakest area, foreign policy? We'll ask Emily Darlington, who's a Labour MP, and Burnham Bakker. Also this, what happens if Pakistan refuses to take back Shabir Ahmed, the grooming gang rapist whom the Home Secretary plans to deport? And what do British Pakistanis make of the whole affair? We'll ask Mohammed Shafiq, a councillor from Rochdale, a leading member of the British Pakistani community. But Rochdale, of course, is the place where Ahmed committed his crimes. We'll also, this is on a different note, be asking why the names Olivia and Mohammed are the most popular baby names for the third year in a row. That's for Mohammed, and 10th year in a row for Olivia. What are the cultural factors that are influencing parents' choices? Professor Paul Morland, demographer and author of Tomorrow's People, The Future of Humanity, will give us the answers. He's a demographer extraordinaire. After 10.30, we'll be joined by our regular Thursday night duo, the former Tory MP Julie Kirkbride and Kevin Schofield, political editor of the HuffPost UK. From 11, this question: how close are the US and Iran to a return to all-out war? If the US is bombing Iranian civilian infrastructure and Iran is attacking assets in Kuwait, Bahrain and Jordan, is the MOU they signed last month effectively null and void? We'll welcome back Benham Bentaleblou, Senior Director of the Iran Programme at the Foundation for Defence of Democracies. This question on Ukraine: how is it managing to inflict the kind of damage on Russian tankers and supply lines that seemed impossible until fairly recently? And what will they be able to do following this week's announcement at the NATO summit? Hannah Hopko, former Chair of the Foreign Affairs Committee in the Ukrainian Parliament, will join us for that. And following the Restore UK MP, or Restore MP Rupert Lowe's shocking podcast interview about Dunblane, are the constant attacks on the UK by him, Farage, Musk and Trump changing the way Americans see us? Can they separate fact from fiction? We'll ask Charles Franklin, US pollster. Yes, I know it's Restore Britain. And in our big conversation, we're asking whether Andy Burnham should scrap income tax, national insurance, capital gains, inheritance, and replace them with a single levy. Should he also introduce radical services like universal water, energy, care, and meals? All free, paid for out of the tax pot. That's what a group of economists are arguing for. We'll go through some of the policies with James Quarmby, tax lawyer, and Michael Jacobs, professor of political economy at Sheffield University. And this one, just before midnight: why is tonight's World Cup quarterfinal between France and Morocco, did you see that terrible Mbappe penalty in the first half, why is it more than just a game? We'll discuss that, because there's a lot of cultural and historical factors there. My midnight guest is the journalist and broadcaster Fia Hagen. Well, first, let's have a look at the front page of The Times. Got a picture of the King visiting London Zoo to mark its bicentenary today, joking that he wants to join the penguins. But the main headline is this: Met inquiry into 500k donations to reform, questions over cash from fraud convict's mother. So yeah, the Met have launched a criminal investigation into at least £500,000 worth of donations made to Reform UK by the mother of the convicted fraudster who secretly bankrolled Nigel Farage. And this: Pakistan refuses to take back leader of Rochdale grooming gang. So Islamabad saying it will not do so, even if the Home Secretary, Shabana Mahmood, announces changes to the 1971 Immigration Act, which currently prevents Ahmed from being returned to Pakistan. A senior official at the Interior Ministry in Pakistan told The Times, Pakistan will not take him back. He relinquished his Pakistani nationality and he left for the UK before 1971. There is no question of Pakistan accepting his return. Okay, well, let's talk about this now, because it is sure to rumble on over the next few days and, of course, catch new impetus next week when Shabana Mahmood announces changes to the 1971 Immigration Act, which prevents Shabir Ahmed, who's 73, from being returned to Pakistan. He was released from prison last week after serving 14 years of a 22-year sentence for 30 child sex offences. We've heard what political leaders think should happen, but what about the British Pakistani community? What are they thinking, if we can deduce? Let's speak to Mohammed Shafiq, a Rochdale councillor and former chief executive of the Rochdale-based Ramadan Foundation. Mohammed, welcome to the programme.
14: Good evening, Henry.
9: Good evening to you. I see you've condemned Shabir Ahmed on social media, as many people have. But if, as the Times reports tomorrow morning, if Pakistan refuses to take back Ahmed, unless Britain returns dissidents like Shahzad Akbar, who's a member of former Prime Minister Imran Khan's cabinet, and Adil Raja, a Pakistani journalist and former military officer, what do you think Shabana Mahmood should do?
14: I mean, I think, first of all, Henry, the Home Secretary should make the amendments to the immigration bill, which is going through the House of Commons as we speak. I expect that's going to happen on Monday. I think, you know, what is really important here is that we have the victims at the heart of our debate. It's for too long in recent years been hijacked by the far right. And I think it's really important that somebody who has carried out such despicable crimes is held to account by that, and he should be deported. The Pakistani government will make these ad hoc remarks, but when it comes to renegotiations with the incoming government, I hope that they are very, very clear that he, Shabir Ahmed, Kari Rauf, and the other people involved in the Rochdale grooming gangs have no right to be in this country and should be deported. And that's the view that is shared by many Pakistanis within my constituency here in Rochdale.
9: Really? I mean, in what manner have they expressed these views? I mean, have you been going around knocking on doors? Have people come to your surgeries and actually said, we're outraged by this? What have people said to you?
14: People are disgusted. I think most people who I've spoken through door knocking, surgeries and communication via social media and emails, people are very angry that this man has carried out such despicable crimes. Many people, one young lad said he didn't see any difference between his sister, who's Pakistani, and a white girl who was raped by these gangs. So I think it's very, very clear. Within the Pakistani community, we recognise that this is a real problem. I've been campaigning on this since 2007, as you well know. I wrote for the Times newspaper on many occasions, and it's very, very clear. There are those on the far right, there are senior politicians on the right of our politics who jumped on this bandwagon, while others, including the victims, have been fighting for justice in our country.
9: How much of a stain, how much of a cloud is cast over Rochdale generally, and the local Pakistani community more specifically, would you say?
14: I think there's real anger that these people have not just brought shame on themselves with these despicable crimes, but of course, huge collateral damage to the British Pakistani community. We are parents ourselves, we have children, and disgusted that this sort of thing would have happened, and we should stand with the victims every step of the way. I hope that the government make the necessary changes, negotiate with the Shahbaz Sharif government in Islamabad to make sure that these people are deported. But there is also a wider issue around child sexual abuse in this country. Most of the people who carry out such crimes are white, online, in the family setting. So that's going to be addressed as well. And that's why this national inquiry is so important to get to the bottom. Because, Henry, the group of people who haven't been held to account are the institutions, the police, the local authorities, social services, who let down victims. They've been not been held to account. And I hope that this inquiry leads to real accountability on those people, and those people are held to account, but more importantly, that there is justice for the victims.
9: And when you say held to account, what do you think motivated the police officers who turned the other way, the members of the council, the councillors too, of the officers, as well as the politicians? Because, of course, we hear time and again, it's two-tier policing, two-tier attitudes. This wasn't happening to British Pakistani girls, as reported. It was happening to poor, marginalised white girls, and who were seen as easy meat, as Jack Straw, the former Home Secretary, once described it. How true do you think that rings?
14: I'll just correct you on that. It is happening to Pakistani girls. It's happening to Asian girls across this country.
9: No, I said as reported,
14: Yeah, so I appreciate that.
9: Explain in more detail then.
14: Well, I mean, I was talking to a victim who's a Pakistani girl who was groomed by Pakistani men. And so we can't forget that sexual abuse affects all communities. But you are right, there is an evident problem here. Girls were treated as if they were making lifestyle choices, that they were dispendable. And I think that's the institutions that have failed. They've turned a blind eye because they thought these girls were in care and had no loving home. And I think that's what we've got to address, a real accountability for those institutions that failed. And never again should it happen that girls should be let down in this way.
9: Right. And when it comes to the British Pakistani girls and young women who you say are being groomed and raped, perhaps mainly by Pakistani men in the community, do you have any sense of what the scale might be and what the profile the MO might be, because of course when it comes to the white British girls in Rochdale and other areas, it was often girls who were in care, who were, had poor relations with their family, and these men were working in the nighttime economy, in takeaways, worked with taxi drivers, and so they were they found them readily accessible. But what about when it comes to the profile of the predation on Pakistani heritage girls?
14: Yeah, it's a similar modus operandi. They are usually taxi drivers. They are people who have access to some of these girls outside schools. We know that this has happened several times in recent months in Rochdale, where suspicious men have been seen outside schools. So it's an ever problem that still exists. And what we can't do is we're just going to focus on one community and ignore the other community. I think collectively we've got to, as a society, recognise that child sexual abuse has to be condemned. The culprits have to be held to account, and we've got to support victims every step of the way.
9: OK, thank you very much to Mohammed Shafiq, Rochdale councillor and former chief executive of the Rochdale-based Ramadan Foundation. It's Henry Bonsu on Times Radio. Well, Labour nominations have opened to replace Prime Minister Sir Keir Starmer. Andy Burnham has secured the support of 322 MPs. The total means that there are only 81 Labour MPs left who could nominate another contender, which is the minimum needed to get on the ballot. We don't think that's going to happen because by convention, the Prime Minister of the day does not nominate somebody. I'm joined now by Anne McElvoy, the Executive Editor of Politico UK. Anne, welcome to the programme.
15: I wouldn't want a day to go by without talking to you.
9: Oh, and you missed me. Thank you very much indeed. So let me make sure that I've got that right. 81 Labour MPs, that's the minimum, but Sir Keir himself wouldn't by convention nominate, which means it has to be Andy Burnham.
15: It's Andy Burnham, isn't it? You know, by the time you've worked your way through the Labour Party's nomination rules, etc., I think what Andy Burnham wanted to show is that he had a confident supermajority of Labour MPs backing him. So that is what is going to happen.
9: Right. And I suppose, in one way, it's great. I mean, he said third time lucky, I think he was kind of joking earlier today. But the fact that he's been, I suppose he's going to become Prime Minister by acclamation, brings its own problems, doesn't it? As Gordon Brown found out, and so did Theresa May.
15: Yeah, I mean, I suppose you could look at it that way. But if you think of the counterfactual, Henry, which is, could you have had a leadership contest with the Labour Party in the very strained state that it's in? I mean, we saw a couple of people having a go at it. Wes Streeting with that early resignation as health secretary, Al Carnes really pushing his defence narrative and saying the government's failed on defence, you know, why don't you go for me? But Al Carnes really was a one-trick pony in that regard, and frankly a one-trick pony that quite a lot of the defence establishment is divided about. So you come down to the fact that Andy Burnham, not just third time lucky, third time determined. Andy Burnham, was, people often forget this, has been trying to become leader of the Labour Party for quite a long time. And because he went off to Manchester, and this may be a point that he could make himself, it's because people are very focused on the Westminster Village. The fact is that he went off to Manchester because he didn't make his way at Westminster as he hoped in leadership contest past. But he has been able to leverage it this time. And so he is coming back. He's coming back with that Northern agenda, but also the fact that there is a vacuum because the Keir Starmer leadership was seen to have failed in the big picture.
9: Indeed. And thank you very much indeed, Anne McElvoy, Executive Editor of Politico UK. Well, Emily Darlington is Labour MP for Milton Keynes and was one of those who signed on to support Andy Burnham. And Emily is with me now. Hello to you.
16: Hello, good evening.
9: Good evening to you. I'm just wondering what your reaction is to the fact that Andy Burnham is going to be Prime Minister without being tested, without anybody else in the Labour parliamentary family having the guts or the ability to assemble 81 MPs out of the 403 who could have nominated.
16: I think it shows consensus amongst the party. You'll know the Labour Party is just not as likely to commit sort of regicide as the previous Conservative Party was. And our system is much more complicated. But I think what you've seen is Andy's effort to talk to everybody in the PLP since being elected as the MP for Makerfield, also for his team to be reach out and be available. And I think that's created a lot of confidence and trust by people who didn't know Andy before, but a lot of us, of course, have worked with him in the past.
9: Confidence and trust, but one wonders how far that can extend, particularly when it comes to foreign affairs, where increasingly he's going to become come under pressure. And today he tweeted a statement on Israel-Palestine, saying he apologised for Labour's initial response to Israel's military action in Gaza. Let's take a listen to that now.
17: Let me start by saying the unbearable suffering in Gaza is a scar on our collective conscience. It's completely unacceptable that innocent Palestinians, including children, continue to be killed. That there's still a humanitarian crisis with too little aid getting in, and that the Israeli military continues to expand the area it controls in Gaza. We've got to do more to put pressure on the Israeli government. I want to repeat what I've said before about the actions of Hamas and the monstrous October the 7th terror attack, which I condemn as strongly today as I did in the immediate aftermath.
9: So that was Andy Burnham in a statement on X. Emily Darlington, I mean, how big a shift, therefore, given what he's just said, should we expect to see in the UK's approach to the Middle East and to the Israeli government in particular?
16: I think Andy's a little bit more blunt and straight to the point with the position, but the actual position hasn't really changed. That is where we're at. We've been putting additional sanctions on Israel, not least because of the additional settlements that are happening. We have been negotiating vociferously to get aid into Gaza because of the suffering that's there, the lack of medical care that is there for the people in Gaza. So I think there's a little bit of a shift in language, but actually it is still the same policy that we've had for quite some time. It just took us a little bit to get there when we first got into government. And I think he's acknowledging that because we were not quick enough to get there. But it is completely consistent with our manifesto and with our absolute commitment to international human rights.
9: Right, and Mr. Burnham has signalled that he won't be like Never Hear Keir. You know, he's always on the foreign affairs beat. He's going to focus more on the domestic front. But today, John Bew, who is a former Downing Street chief foreign policy advisor to 4PMs, no less, he told The Times that Mr. Burnham should brace himself for a major provocation from President Putin of Russia, possibly within weeks. I'm wondering, Emily, how concerned you are that foreign affairs, foreign policy, might be his Achilles heel.
16: Well, he's keeping on Jonathan Powell and others with a lot of experience in foreign affairs. And he, again, has always shared those Labour Party values of being internationalist. So, but you're right. The international agenda is going to take up a considerable amount of his time because of how unstable it is. When, you know, we've really moved away from those years of peace, the sort of daily incursions that we see from Russia into both our air and our water space, and the digital attacks that we see coming from Russia, they're ramping up all the time. The instability in our relationship with the US is going to take up a considerable amount of his time. The rebuilding of our relationship with Europe is going to take significant time. And that is a problem as Prime Minister. You have so many things getting thrown at you every single day. But I think what Andy's doing really well is building a fantastic team around him to be able to help shoulder the burden, because we are a parliamentary system and not a presidential.
9: Indeed not. And while you're talking about a fantastic team, who would you like to see him name as his Chancellor? Not long to go now.
16: I'm not even going to get into speculation.
9: Why not? You must have a preferred candidate.
16: I do not have a preferred candidate. I have some preferred policies, and quite frankly, that's usually where I am. It's the worst bit about Westminster when we get stuck into talking about personalities rather than policies. I'm not sure it does our constituents any help whatsoever, but I think we do need a Treasury that's a bit more activist on growth, a little bit quicker and nimble in terms of supporting some of our key industries like the life sciences sector and our high streets right the way through, and having that real sort of activist personality that we've seen in some of the other departments.
9: All right.
16: And that for me is probably more, you know, it's more important than the team that gets put at the Treasury.
9: We will see. Emily Darlington, Labour MP for Milton Keynes and supporter of Andy Burnham, thank you very much indeed for joining us on Times Radio. This is Henry Bunce on Times Radio. Coming up next, what's in a name? We've got the data and the most popular for 2025 are in.
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9: Now, here's a question for you. What's in a name? Well, quite a lot, really.

0: Well, what makes a strong name? A name like Henry or Hal? A boring name indeed. A weak name, like it or loathe it. We humans over thousands of years have put quite a lot of thought into what we call ourselves. Like Caesar, for example. It's that day of the year where the Office for National Statistics releases which names have ranked most popular for 2025. And to talk it all through and what it says about Britain, today's Britain, let's speak to Dr. Paul Morland, demographer and author of Tomorrow's People, The Future of Humanity. Paul, welcome to the programme.
1: Good evening.
0: Good evening. So no Henry, but Olivia for the 10th year in a row for the girls and Mohammed for the 3rd year in a row for the boys. That's with the M-U-H-A-M-M-A-D, I think, spelling. Now, we can understand, of course, why Mohammed in its various spellings might top the boys list. But what about Olivia? How do you explain that?
1: Well, it's not really something that a demographer can explain. Yeah. Mohammed, clearly, we can understand there's a very large and growing Muslim population in this country with a very strong preponderance to call their children, their male children, Mohammed, a much more concentrated preponderance than any other ethnic group. But actually, if you want to understand what's happening to the Islamic community, we've got better data than just looking at the name Mohammed. And Olivia really tells us very little. What we do know is that a lot of the older names, people like me, Paul, a very popular name when I was born in 64, Henry, which is actually my father's name, born in 1922, we don't see those names. Friends of mine at school with names like Ian totally disappeared. But what does Olivia tell us? Very little. What we do know is that fewer people are being named because we are having fewer children every year.
0: I see. I'm just looking at some of the other names. So Olivia was a top name with 2,500 registrations, followed by Lily, Amelia, Isla, Florence, Freya, Poppy, Elsie, Ivy and Isabella. Now, I don't have any children, but I've got friends who do. And if I'm going to be honest, the Islas, the Florences, the Freyas, the Lilies, they're all kind of the children of I'm going to talk out my friends, very middle class, quite well paid in the southeast of England. I don't know any friends who've got Lilies, Amelias and Islas and Florence's up in my part of Manchester. Now, what can we say about the regional tendencies here?
1: Well, those names we do associate with the middle classes, but there is an interesting shift in what happens with names. There are certain periods when names that are associated with working class and poorer communities drift upwards, and there are other times, like now perhaps, when the names of the middle classes are being adopted by people who are working class and poorer. So you may not know many working class Lilies or Amelias or Friars, but you know, give it 5 or 10 years and you start meeting classes in schools across the country, including some of the poorer areas, you might find those names being adopted. So you're absolutely right. Looking at these names, Luca and Leo and Noah, they do all look middle class. One conclusion would be that the middle classes are having larger families, and that's true to an extent, because there used to be a lot of pregnancies and early births among teenage girls and women in their early 20s, and that was predominantly a working class thing, and that has pretty much died out. So whereas young working class women used to have a higher fertility rate than the middle classes, that's now pretty much normalised.
0: Right, I'm just looking at the boys again. So Mohammed, the top name with just under 6,000, followed by Noah, Leo, Luca, again Luca, Arthur, Oliver, George and Oscar. And it doesn't take many names or registrations to be in the top 10. I mean, Olivia was only given to 2,386 baby girls in England and Wales during 2025. Now, let's think about how many babies are being born. Just under 600,000 every year. I mean, this has been balkanized, hasn't it? You know, back in the day when your father was being named Henry in 1922, there wouldn't have been such a wide distribution of names, wide variety.
1: No, it was 1922, actually. No, yeah. It has fragmented. That's absolutely true. And that's why the name Mohammed appears so prominently at the top of the male names, because in the Islamic community, that fragmentation is much less pronounced.
0: Right. Thank you very much indeed.

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1: Across the UK, on DAB, online and on your smart speaker. 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
2: Good evening. Andy Burnham's almost guaranteed to be the next Prime Minister after 322 Labour MPs nominated him to take over the party from Sir Keir Starmer. It means there are only 81 left who could nominate somebody else, the minimum needed to get on the ballot. But in reality, that won't happen, as the outgoing leader doesn't normally back anyone. Editor of House magazine Francis Elliott told Times Radio what we know so far about Mr. Burnham.
3: He is prepared to dump quite a lot of the Starmer legacy, and we know that he wants to be seen as a fresh start, I guess.
2: It looks like the war in the Middle East is resuming after President Trump ordered strikes on Iranian railways. In response, ballistic missiles have been fired at US air bases in the region. It's been another day of record-breaking weather. The Met Office says it's the first time ever there have been 8 days in a calendar year where temperatures have gone above 34 degrees Celsius. And Sir Rod Stewart has called Bonnie Tyler a true soul stirrer following her death at the age of 75. There have also been tributes from Sir Cliff Richard, Catherine Zeta-Jones and Susie Quattro. Let's get the sports news now on Times Radio. And with that, here's Amelia Beltrau.
4: Norway's Erling Haaland reckons all the pressure is on England ahead of their World Cup quarter-final on Saturday. That's despite the striker sitting on 7 goals in 4 games. Meanwhile, England's Joel Quansah has had his match ban extended to 2 games after his red card in the Mexico clash. FIFA have classed his challenge as serious foul play. It means he'll miss Saturday's clash and the semi-final should England make it. Now, France head coach Didier Deschamps says he does trust Argentina's officials team, who will take charge of France's World Cup quarter with Morocco tonight. France are widely seen as the biggest threat to Argentina defending their title. And it'll be an all-Czech final in the women's draw at Wimbledon on Saturday. Linda Noskova beat Ukraine's Marta Kostyuk to set up a tie with Karolina Muchova after she beat Coco Gauff. Meanwhile, Britain's Henry Patton is into the men's doubles final, teaming up with Finland's Harri Hiilivaara.
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0: That's right, and listen to Times Radio Drive with Cathy Newman tomorrow as she speaks to the Sunday Times' Gabriel Pogrund, whose tireless journalism on Nigel Farage's finances led to the Reform leader triggering a by-election in his Claxton constituency this week. He tells Cathy about what it was like to be in the eye of a media storm as his investigation dominated the headlines. That's Times Radio Drive with Cathy Newman tomorrow from 4. It's Henry Bonsu on Times Radio. A couple of messages. This is from Nafisa on the conversation I had with Mohammed Shafiq, who's a Rochdale councillor. She says, I absolutely agree with your speaker. However, Pakistani men are a minority in terms of paedophilia. 10 years working in courts and 10 years at Greater Manchester Police. White British men are absolutely prolific, she claims, in abusing children. This issue needs a complete overhaul. Well, if that's the case, Nafisa, we will see quite a series of strong revelations from the Grooming Gangs National Inquiry, because the way it's reported, people tend to claim that it's Pakistani men or people of Pakistani heritage and South Asian heritage from one or two other countries like Afghanistan are overrepresented. But you are giving us the benefit of your experience, so thank you very much. And then Susan says, Henry is a very popular name in private schools, from my experience. Great name. And then Dominic, who was confused by the Mbappe penalty, which was pretty terrible in the first half. He says, why was there a delay before it was taken? But then, now France leading by 2. This is too exciting. Sending out for the red wine and onion soup. S'il vous plaît, Dominic, s'il vous plaît. Julie Kirkbride, the former Conservative MP, is with us. I'm not sure if she wants

0: say, s'il vous plaît, this evening. Hello, bonsoir, Julie.
1: Eh bien sûr, bonsoir Henri.
0: Thank you very
1: Comment
0: much.
1: Allez-vous?
0: Tout va très bien, je suis en pleine forme, merci. I'm in great form, thank you very much. And then Kevin Schofield, political editor of the HuffPost UK. Kevin, I think you and I have crossed swords on languages before. I'm trying to remember how it ended.
2: Have we?
0: Yeah, I think I threw a bit of German your way. It might be French. Anyway, welcome to the programme.
2: I can't speak German. I definitely can't speak German.
0: All right. Well, welcome anyway. Lots of papers. Let me go through the headlines quickly. So the Times, we've got a picture of the King looking really kind of energised by his visit to London Zoo today. That's on the front page of the Times. But the main headline, Met inquiry into 500k donations to reform, questions over cash from fraud convict's mother. We've also got Pakistan refuses to take back leader of Rochdale grooming gang that we discussed earlier, and Tapestry loan will bind us even closer, says Macron about the loan to Britain of the Bayeux Tapestry. The Telegraph, again, the picture of the King and Queen with happy feet, lots of penguins in the background. Main headline, Badenoch purges MPs who back net zero. Tory leader says she wants teachers and builders as candidates, not failed politicians. We've also got Meghan and children to join Harry in Britain. And millionaire Dale Vince, the green energy tycoon, backs Count Binface to take on Farage in by-election. I think he's promised to fund him. The Guardian, police investigate donations from mother of Farage, ally to reform. Of course, that's the lead in the Times as well. Convicted fraudster George Cotterill's mother, Fiona, made deposits worth £500,000 to the party. And Burnham apologises for Labour's Gaza stance. We discussed a moment or two ago. The Mail, what a shameless stitch-up. Burnham will be PM after 322 Labour MPs back him, but voters still know almost nothing of what he stands for. In the Mirror, a picture of the late Bonnie Tyler, 1951 to 2026, a voice like no other. But the main headline, bereaved families fury at ignorant Restore Britain leader Rupert Lowe, who sparked fury by downplaying the Dunblane massacre as one murder. Talk about that in more detail after 11. The FT, Burnham Way's plan to install deputy in Downing Street's northern outpost. Power shift message underlined. Also got a picture of Tehran thronging with mourners at the Supreme Leader, the former Supreme Leader, Ayatollah Ali Khamenei. His funeral cortege winds through to its final resting place. And Eurostar buys train to cope in 55 degrees Celsius heat. Wow, as it feels the heat at the end of the tunnel. Metro, Nige votes a two Fox race. We're talking about Nigel Farage and Lawrence Fox. Wow, Lawrence Fox. And we've got a picture of what looks like a Basil Brush type character. Fur flies over reform leaders by election. The Star, Jagger backs three Lions. Ukraine, always get what you want. Picture of Mick on the front page there, yeah. The Express, do you like my attempt to sing a bit of Jagger? The Express, or at least Kevin did. Kemi, only Tories have serious policies. Badenoch slams Burnham and Farage for nonsense happening at pivotal moment. Again, the picture of the King. King's heatwave plea to join Penguins. And the Sun, after FIFA boss bends to Trump, outrage as Three Lions Kwanzaa has red card wrap extended ban out of order. And yeah, Jarrell's very, very upset there. I mean, especially given that Fulorin Bologun, who was initially suspended for one match, then had his suspension completely postponed for a whole year after the intervention of Donald J. Trump. All right, let's start off with you, Kevin. Met inquiry into £500,000 donations to reform. So that's front page of the Times, and I think, yeah, there we are, The Guardian as well. I mean, this is big, isn't it? And you feel that Farage is going to turn around and say, well, let's go to show it's an establishment stitch-up, but the reporters are following the leads wherever they go, aren't they?
2: Yeah, they are, and you're absolutely right, Henry. That is exactly how Nigel Farage will respond to this. But I think any halfway sensible voter will see through that for what it is. You know, these are serious allegations. I mean, I have to say, you know, they're allegations at this stage. It's not fact or anything like that. But as allegations, they don't come much more serious when it comes to political donations. This is effectively an accusation that that a donation was made in the name of the mother of George Cotterill, who we know, so-called Posh George, who we already know has been in the headlines because of support he gave to Nigel Farage before he became an MP, and George Cotterill is obviously a convicted fraudster. So, yeah, I mean, it's more negative headlines for reform, and you know, I think it partly explains why Nigel Farage called this by-election as an attempt to distract from what's now becoming a real flood of allegations about reform and himself and finances. And we don't know where this will end. I dare say with a journalist of the calibre of Gabriel Pogrund on the case, then I dare say they will move. And Anna Isaac, it has to be said, at The Guardian, there will be many more stories of this nature, I'm sure. And each one of them just adds to the pressure on reform and Nigel Farage.
0: That's right, Kevin. They seem to be coming through week by week now. And Julie, just looking at a separate paragraph in Gabriel Pogrund's story there, it appears that Fiona Cottrell had no history as a political donor, and apart from the 500,000 that was made in two payments in May 2024, we've got a separate sum that, according to The Guardian, Fiona Cottrell deposited in a company belonging to Richard Tice, who was once leader of Reform. He's now the deputy leader, half of which was then donated to Reform. And the NCA, the National Crime Agency, hasn't been able to trace the source of the money.
1: Well, certainly those are the allegations, and obviously we don't know the truth of them, so we have to put that on record. But as we've just heard, this is a sort of flood of allegations now which are coming through, and what appears to be the allegation here is that George Cottrell's, Posh George as he's known,
0: oops. Ah, Julie's disappeared for a second. Let's see if we can get her back. But yes, the allegation is that this Posh George, who was a convicted fraudster, served 8 years in a US jail. He allowed a number. Ah, okay. So I think we're not going to be able to get back to Julie immediately. Let's go back to you, Kevin, because there's another story I want to look at. And we'll get Julie back on the phone. But Badenoch purges MPs who back net zero. Tory leader says she wants teachers and builders as candidates, not failed politicians. She is getting bolder and bolder. She has the wind in her sails, it would appear.
2: Yeah, she absolutely does, Henry. There's no doubt, I think, that she's really hit her stride as Conservative Party leader. I mean, her personal ratings have gone up, according to the opinion polls. It's not really been reflected in the Conservatives' poll ratings, although they're not too bad. They're certainly not as bad as they were. But I think there's still a lot of work to be doing for her to try and burnish the Conservative Party brand, which took obviously such a hammering during their time in office. But yeah, this is a pretty bold interview that she's given to the Telegraph, in which she says, you know, that former Conservative MPs who have tried to become candidates again have been rejected because they still buy into net zero. It doesn't explain what she would do about those sitting Tory MPs who backed net zero in the past. That they might be a little bit nervous, maybe, if she's now going down that road. But you know, she's obviously keen to get the message across, and she's already said that, you know, net zero would be scrapped were she to become Prime Minister. She's very keen to get that message across to voters, I think, that who are, I think, growing increasingly sceptical about net zero and maybe its effect on their energy bills. She's very keen to get the message across that this is a different Tory party on her watch.
0: Yeah, she's making that very clear, isn't she, Kevin? And Julie, you're back with us. It says here in the Telegraph, Mrs. Badenoch said that instead of rehiring these MPs, as in retreads or failed MPs who back net zero, she'd prefer to hire candidates from outside Westminster, including business people, engineers, electricians, builders, teachers, veterans and creators. I suppose the risk with that is that people who've had a life outside politics who may have been more open, I mean, okay, no, Julie, but Kevin, back with you, people who've been more open about their views than somebody who's always known they want to be a politician might be, as we saw with the guy in Makerfield, the former, the plumber. It can run a pretty risky, I suppose you can take quite a risk with some of those candidates.
2: Yeah, I mean, it can come back to bite you. And I think it's almost more difficult now, I think, to become a candidate because, you know, there's so much people's history on social media now, things that they might have said, you know, 10 years ago that they may well have forgotten about. I think if you do make it through to become a candidate these days, you have to be absolutely whiter than white, because the last thing that the party wants is for journalists to start crawling all over their social media history and unearthing embarrassing remarks, which may result in them being dropped as candidates and all the negative headlines that come with that. So, but yeah, I mean, maybe those Conservative MPs will maybe be regretting the fact that they still subscribe to a policy, which, let's not forget, it was a Conservative Party policy, net zero by 2050. That was Theresa May. It was a flagship Theresa May policy. It was part of her legacy when she was on their way out the door of 10 Downing Street, and it went through Parliament on the nod. There wasn't even a single vote against it. It just shows, you know, how time moves on and how politics moves on, and now the Conservative Party under Kemi Badenoch is vehemently against it.
0: Yes, and perhaps one of the reasons why there were no votes against it in Parliament, Kevin, and Julie's back with us, I'm going to refer this one to you, Julie, is that the politicians believe that the British public, and they express this in polls, did back a net zero, although I suppose it's one thing backing it in principle, quite something else if in practice it leads to higher bills. What do you think, though, Julie, of this Badenoch purges MPs who back net zero story in the front page of the Telegraph? Because I remember from your days in active politics, and the Tory party used to boast it was a broad church.
3: Well, yes, but I think we saw in the last Conservative government that MPs who wanted to rebel against the party caused us immense problems in terms of the public thinking that we are a divided party. And so I think that if we are going to stand, when we stand at the next election, we want to stand on a policy platform that if people vote for it, the public who vote for us expect it to be delivered. And so I think it's perfectly reasonable to set out some clear lines as to what that might be on the UCHR on net zero. And I think that, I think if we're being fair to what the Conservative Party is saying, is that they're not against the aspiration of dealing with climate change. What we're against is doing it in a ruinously negative way, such that, you know, today we've had the stories about the gas and oil fields in Scotland, which we're now not allowed to exploit, even though we're buying the same oil from and the same gas from the field that Norway are exploiting. But because we have signed up to rules which are now simply too onerous, we can't get the same tax and jobs benefit that the Norwegians are getting. And we just buy theirs and we forego all the benefits that we're having. So we're looking to do it in a more rational way. And I think Kemi doesn't want zealots on this issue. She wants people who are prepared to take a rational approach to how we actually deal with climate change.
0: All right.
3: So I think that has to be a good way forward, to give people confidence that A, the party has changed, and B, that if we were to come to power, we would actually do what we said.
0: We will see. Julie, for now, thank you very much. Julie Kirkbride, former Conservative MP, and then Kevin Schofield, political editor of the HuffPost. When we come back, we need to look at these two stories. Daily Mail, what a shameless stitch-up. Burnham will be PM after 322 Labour MPs back him, but voters still know almost nothing of what he stands for. And the FT, Burnham weighs plan to install deputy in Downing Street's northern outpost. It's Henry Bonsu for a Thursday night on Times Radio.
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0: That's right. Usher sent me this message about names. The fact that his name, as in George Cottrell's name, is Posh George, kind of says a lot, doesn't it? Does it not? Thank you, Ush. And then Simon says, Kemi will be PM, but she'll have to wait about 8 years. Why do you think that long, Simon? Why do you think it won't be in 2029? What do you feel? Julie Kirkbride is a former Conservative MP. She is with us. It's the paper review, as is Kevin Schofield, the political editor of the HuffPost. Let's stay with politics and the male messiah without a mandate. What a shame. The stitch-up. Burnham will be PM after 322 Labour MPs back him, but voters still know almost nothing of what he stands for. How true is that, Kevin? I mean, he's been doing a few Reddits, hasn't he? He's been on LBC. He's been, I think he tweeted out his views on the initial Labour response to the Israeli retaliation for the Hamas terrorist attack on October the 7th, 2023. Are we slowly but surely building up a picture, both on domestic and foreign affairs, do you think?
2: I mean, yeah, slowly but surely is probably the right way to describe it. But I mean, it is completely unprecedented that someone is going to become the Prime Minister without having not even a leadership election, let alone a general election. He's only been an MP for a month, albeit he was one before, obviously. But he had, it was a 9-year interregnum where he wasn't in Westminster. So to go straight from being the mayor of Greater Manchester to the Prime Minister of the country is an extraordinary leap. And it's a leap of faith, I think, by Labour MPs. They're clearly all falling over themselves to pledge loyalty to him. I mean, 322, I mean, it's almost North Korea-like levels of support.
0: Yes.
2: They're all desperate for jobs. Obviously, they can't all get jobs, but, you know, they're all desperate to prove how loyal they are. There was tweeting pictures today of queues outside the Parliamentary Labour Party offices. They were waiting to nominate him. And, I mean, it was a bit sad to watch, really. But, yeah, it is a huge gamble. And as a country, we have to hope that he's up to it. But there's still an awful lot of blanks to fill in as far as what he stands for and how he will run the country. And we'll wait to see. But, you know, it's he's got a lot of pressure on his shoulders. There's no doubt about that.
0: He certainly has, Kevin, but he's sought the top job for quite some time, 2010, 2015, and now here we are in 2026. Finally, as he said himself, third time lucky. Julie Kirkbride, what about this then? The FT Burnham Way's plan to install deputy in Downing Street's northern outpost. Power shift message underlined. Substance or style? Just style. What do you think?
3: Well, it'd be very interesting to see whether he delivers on that, because I dare say that whilst every MP is vying to be in his cabinet, and we've seen that sort of uncomfortable sort of stampede to be Andy's best friend going on over the last few weeks, I doubt whether any of them want to be Andy's number two up in Manchester, because they'll want to be next to the seat of power, they'll want to be where the action is, they'll want to be in Westminster, they won't want to be in an outpost doing the paperwork up there. So it will be interesting to see if indeed he persuades someone to do that and whether or not it actually works in the end, because that's not normally how power structures work in government. But I suppose if, you know, the last one standing is desperate, they will go and do the paper shuffle up in Manchester. Because in the end, whilst, I mean, devolution is something that all parties agree with, it is nevertheless a very slow burn and a fairly time-consuming and detailed exercise. It isn't what politicians really go into politics to do. So I think that's going to be quite interesting as to whether that actually does happen, and if so, who agrees to do it. But in the meantime, I mean, I completely accept that the Daily Mail is no friend of the Labour Party, but they are spot on tonight in saying that we know pretty much absolutely nothing about what Andy Burnham's agenda is. He wasn't one of the 400-plus MPs that were elected in the last Parliament on the manifesto in which Labour stood. And since he sort of inherited the crown, which is the only way of describing what's going on at the moment, we've heard precious little of what he intends to do with us and our taxes and everything else. And I find it pretty shocking, really. I mean, I know people will say, well, we had our leadership elections in the Conservative Party, but you had a fair idea who was inheriting the crown and where they were going to be coming from by this stage. And there had been a debate about what those policies ought to be. And actually, at the moment, the British public are just going to be told to suck it up. You've got Andy Burnham and he's going to do what he wants to do.
0: Yeah, but with the half-life of prime ministers, with the half-life of prime ministers reducing every single time, he knows he's on borrowed time, and the British people could recall him through the MPs in no time at all. Julie, I mean, just think about
3: an election, because they at the moment they'd be out on their elbows.
0: No, but what I'm saying is that
3: plenty of slack.
0: Yeah. All right, OK. Simon says he's come back. It could be earlier, as in terms of Kemi becoming Prime Minister, but Labour probably will push through for the next one, and then are they really going to call an early election? A front page of the Express: Kemi, only the Tories have serious policies. Badenoch slams Burnham and Farage for nonsense happening at pivotal moment. There we go. And then this story, we've got to talk about this. A picture of Rupert Lowe, the leader of Restore Britain, who's in the States at the moment. He's been on the Joe Rogan podcast, and he's going to meet Elon Musk, I think, at the weekend, the owner of X. The headline is "Ignorant, Bereaved Families Fury. Outrage as Restore Britain chief downplays Dunblane school massacre as, quote, one murder." And Restore is, I think, Kevin, trying to claim he meant one incident, but it was pretty clear what we heard. And he was asked by Joe Rogan, "You mean one murder?" And he could have said, no, I'm talking about one incident in which 16 children were massacred, as was their teacher. But he said, no, one murder. What do you think?
2: Yeah, I mean, you're right. I mean, if he'd said it once as one murder, you could say, well, maybe it was he misspoke. But you're right, Joe Rogan picked him up on it and asked him, one murder? And he went, yeah, one murder. So he clearly knew what he was saying. And he's old enough to remember 30 years ago the horrible tragedy and massacre at Dunblane Primary School. So his comments are absolutely disgusting. I think the Mirror headline is correct. Ignorant, completely ignorant. And it just brings back all sorts of terrible memories for the families, obviously, of those poor little children and the teacher who died that day. And he should be utterly ashamed of himself.
0: Yeah. What do you say, Julie? And to what extent do you think the people who vote for a Restore Britain, who are even further to the right, ran Reform UK, are they going to care about this? What do you think?
3: Well, I certainly agree with what Kevin said. I think it's horrible and revoltingly insensitive. But on your question, I fear that for the people who might be willing to, interested in voting for Restore, then they will bizarrely view the handgun ban as something that was wrong and motivated by what they might describe as a single incident, which I think for the rest of us is a jolly good thing that ever happened, because we haven't had, thank God so far, an incident with guns like that since. Unlike America, where it seems to be a sort of monthly event. So I think it is terrible what he said, but I think when it comes, you were talking earlier when sadly I had a problem with my line, but you know, the by-election, of course, he's going to take votes from Reform with these very ultra stands on certain kinds of issues. And maybe that's what he was about.
0: Right. Finally, The Sun. Ha! Let's get into sport and politics, Kevin. We've got a picture of Kwanzaa, Gerald Kwanzaa, the England player who's had his red card ban extended to 2 games. But the headline is, "Ban out of order, outrageous. Three Lions Kwanzaa has red card wrap extended," in contrast to Balogun, who plays for the US Flaring Balogun, whose one-match penalty was suspended after President Trump personally appealed to FIFA boss Gianni Infantino. It looks terrible, doesn't it?
2: Yeah, I can absolutely understand why England are angry about this. And I don't understand why it's been extended. I mean, one game ban for a red card, yet, fair enough, that's pretty standard. But to have it extended, I mean, I don't think it was worthy of that. And the problem, obviously, is that they've made a rod for their own back by overturning the red card for the American guy at the request of President Trump. I mean, the whole FIFA are just an absolute joke, really.
0: What do you think, Julie? Final thought on this?
3: Well, I'm very pleased to hear that Kevin's on our side, being a Scot. Last time we had a conversation,
0: it's in principle for Kevin. It's in principle, I think.
3: Well done, Kevin, on that. I think it's disgraceful, and I think it's completely incomprehensible what happened with the American red card. And all I can say is I'm very much looking forward to a weekend of British sport, when I hope we're going to have a Brit in the final of Wimbledon celebrating his 24th birthday.
0: Arthur Ferry, fantastic. What a phenomenon. That's brilliant. Indeed. Julie, thank you very much indeed, of course. Your England playing Norway on Saturday night. Julie Kirkbride and Kevin Schofield, thank you very much.
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0: What a great papers duo they are, indeed. It's 11 o'clock. Henry Bonsu with you on Times Radio. Coming up this hour, well, America and Iran are continuing to exchange strikes. We'll get the latest with Benan Ben Taleblu from the Foundation for Defense of Democracies. And do Ukraine finally have the upper hand against Russia? I've been speaking to Hannah Hopko, a former chair of the Foreign Affairs Committee in the Ukrainian Parliament. Plus, in tonight's big discussion, how seriously should we take Prosperity 2030 and its proposal to scrap income tax and national insurance?
8: I don't think the authors really have worked this through properly and to understand the impact of what they're proposing. I'm just really not convinced for the mass.
0: That was the tax lawyer James Quamby. First here with the headlines is Tom Crosdale.
9: Thanks, Henry. Good evening. On the first day of nominations, 322 Labour MPs have backed Andy Burnham to be the party's next leader. He only needs one more to guarantee no one can stand against him. Labour MP Emily Darlington has given Henry her reaction to the numbers.
10: I think what you've seen is Andy's effort to talk to everybody in the PLP since being elected as the MP for Makerfield, also for his team to reach out and be available. And I think that's created a lot of confidence and trust by people who didn't know Andy before. But a lot of us, of course, have worked with him in the past.
9: After Tuesday's assault on three ships in the Strait of Hormuz, it looks like the US-Iran war is resuming. President Trump ordered strikes on railways earlier, prompting ballistic missile attacks on a US airbase in Jordan. US reporter Anita Powles told Times Radio it's hard to know where Mr. Trump stands on all this at the moment.
11: He's left the door open for negotiations, although his language in describing the negotiators and the regime were far from diplomatic. So, you know, from his perspective, talks are maybe resuming, but also the kinetic action is continuing. So it's more of the same, and we don't seem to be any closer to an agreement than we were when this started.
9: The Times understands Pakistan will refuse to take back the leader of the Rochdale grooming gang. The Home Secretary is expected to close a loophole in the law preventing him from being removed. But even if she does, officials in Islamabad are understood to have said he belongs in the UK, having spent most of his life here. Mohammed Shafiq is a councillor in Rochdale.
12: What is really important here is that we have the victims at the heart of our debate. For too long in recent years, been hijacked by the far right. And I think it's really important that somebody who has carried out such despicable crimes is held to account and he should be deported.
9: He's also told this programme the government needs to do what it can to convince officials to have him back. England defender Jarel Quansah has been given a two-match ban for his red card against Mexico in the last 16 of the World Cup. It's been classed as serious foul play, meaning England can't appeal. It means he'll miss the quarter-final and the semi if they make it through. Winger Bukayo Saka isn't happy with the outcome.
13: This is incredibly frustrating for us and for him the most, I'd say. But yeah, it's where it is. We're not here to complain. We just need to adapt and pick a team that's ready to beat Norway.
9: In the last minute or so, France have made it through to the semi-finals with a 2-0 win over Morocco. And Chicago star Catherine Zeta-Jones says her heart is broken following the death of Bonnie Tyler. The 75-year-old had been in a coma following emergency surgery. For a roundup of the news on demand, find the Times Radio news briefing on the Times Radio app.
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0: Yes, we're into the second hour of the programme. Good evening to you. Thank you. If you joined us about an hour or so ago, I'm delighted to have you. Do get in touch in the usual way. Lots of things to discuss. The text number is 87222. Start your message with the word Times. And the WhatsApp number, if you prefer, is 033-003-2353. Among the discussion subjects are the US and Iran. How close are they to a return to all-out war? We're also talking Ukraine. How are they managing to puncture the Russian defences, to damage Russian tankers and supply lines. This seemed impossible to do on this scale until recently. And what about Restore Britain's Rupert Lowe, his shocking podcast interview with Joe Rogan about Dunblane? I mean, he and Nigel Farage, Elon Musk and Donald Trump, J.D. Vance, constantly bashing Britain. Is this cutting through to the American public? Can they separate fact from a fiction? We'll hear from Charles Franklin, the US pollster. And in our big conversation, we're asking whether Andy Burnham should scrap income tax, national insurance, several other taxes, just roll them into one, replace them with a single levy. Should he also introduce radical services like universal water, energy, care and meals? That's what a group of economists are arguing for. We'll test some of those policies just after 11:30. And tonight's World Cup quarter-final match between France and Morocco, which ended with Les Bleus winning 2-0. Why is it more than just a game? Remember, my midnight guest is a journalist and broadcaster, Fia Hagen. But earlier today, as you may be aware, the US and Iran traded airstrikes, further fracturing their ceasefire. American strikes targeted Iran's railways, disrupting Ayatollah Ali Khamenei's burial. That's seen millions of mourners come to Tehran, some with banners threatening the killing of President Trump. Iran retaliated by firing ballistic missiles at an American airbase in Jordan and Kuwait. Behnam Bentaleblou is the senior director of the Iran program at the Foundation for Defense of Democracies and joins me again. Now, Behnam, we spoke about exactly a week ago, and I'm wondering if this is not yet a return to full-scale war, how would you characterize what we're seeing at the moment?
14: Well, great to be back with you. I think both sides are living in a new normal where both sides believe they have the upper hand and both sides believe they need to signal that through the use of military force. The real outsized question is what political aim are both sides driving towards? And one reason here in the States as an American, I want to ring that alarm bell is because there was a quote from an unnamed U.S. official late last night as both sides were trading blows that said that the U.S. might, slap around the Iranians a bit. I think that's the exact verbiage. But the question is, slap them around to what end? You know, we went through a 40-day war, a 67-day ceasefire that was punctured by shooting. Now we have an MOU, and now it seems like a return to hostilities. But I don't believe it's an all-out war a la the 40 days seen starting February 28th.
0: Are you suggesting, Behnam, that despite all the intelligence, all the advice that the commander-in-chief, the president, must have at his fingertips, despite the fact that he's got this war-hungry Pete Hegseth, the leader of the Department of War, they're still not clear what the next stage is?
14: I believe that. I believe that is still being formed, or I believe you have more of the same. And my assessment of more of the same is that the U.S. Had been looking for cheap and easy when it comes to the Islamic Republic. Clearly, there is nothing cheap, and clearly there is nothing easy nor fast when it comes to solving the turbulent and kaleidoscopic conflicts of the Middle East. And I think the Trump administration had settled in for being willing to use military force, but to try to achieve diplomatic aims. And now, as both sides roll up their sleeves and show a greater eagerness for a return to hostilities, is there going to be a cap for those hostilities? What's driving them? And will the administration again use military force to try to get some sort of a new framework with Iran? And what if history repeats itself? What if we go through a cycle of violence and the Iranians double down on the Strait? Does that mean Washington will have to pivot again and ignore the military gains that it may achieve? And again, have to pay to play to keep the Strait open.
0: Yeah, I'm just looking, Behnam, at the front page of several British newspapers for Friday. The FT, The Guardian and The Independent all showing pictures of the funeral cortege of the late Ayatollah, the Supreme Leader, Ali Khamenei. And you wonder why, despite the decapitation of the Iranian leadership, the ruin of their economy and fresh US strikes on their civilian infrastructure, so railways and bridges, Iran is refusing to give up control of the Strait of Hormuz or the right to exact a toll, given the fact that, I mean, the Americans can continue pounding them to kingdom come.
14: Well, certainly this regime believes, and forgive the pun, that is their trump card. It's their trump card, not just against the United States, but also against the Gulf Arabs who export energy, and also against the international community. By escalating, by doubling down, they're trying to get more. Some would say that this is greed. Some would say that this is hubris. Some would say that this is strategy. But I will tell you that this is actually the cost of revolutionary ideology. I'm someone who was critical of the MOU, but this is a regime that, as you mentioned, is currently burying its 37-year supreme leader, and it's looking for optics wins, and it believes, just like I said earlier, that it has the upper hand despite taking that punishment. It sees survival as victory. It's been trying to spin survival as victory. And it does see the utility of military force here in trying to provoke the president and trying to assert control over this international waterway that would allow it to leverage access bilaterally against countries, insurers, shippers that do want to come and go into this critical part of the world. And then they believe that there are some forces, market forces, media forces, munitions forces, and perhaps most importantly, midterms, that will constrain the president and create a cap on how far Donald Trump may be able to go when it comes to punching back against Tehran's escalation in the Persian Gulf and Strait of Hormuz.
0: And Benham, if that's their calculation, how thoughtful is it, how serious is it, or how delusional is it, do you think?
14: Well, I do believe it is born of revolutionary ideology, so I don't want to say it's delusional, but it is, an irrational person can use rational means and proceed logically aligned ways and means to achieve an end that is irrational. So, you know, we're seeing them right now understand where their leverage is. Their leverage is not necessarily with their missile force and drone force, but it is in the Persian Gulf and Strait of Hormuz. So they're sticking to it. And they see this as a battle of survival. And even their engagement tells this story. Their diplomatic engagement, in my view, is less about cash in the short term than it is about survival. Everything is about time, looking to find a way to make sure that Donald Trump spends his time trying to write and rewrite U.S. strategy and tactics here and not be able to align ways, means, and ends on his side. And that's why it's critical, I think, to look at what the U.S. is striking as it begins to resort to force. Is it trying to signal a broader infrastructure war? Will it begin to target political leadership? Will it unleash the intelligence community? Will it unleash the Israelis? You know, these are all questions that the regime is willing to gamble on right now, because despite it being less capable, that ideological boon, that debate over irrationality is at least leading it in the short term to act like it's more confident.
0: And talking of irrationality, Benham, David, one of my listeners, thinks I've asked a bizarre question. He says the US signed a peace deal which gave Iran control of the strait. What a bizarre question. To what extent did that MOU, if you can call it a peace deal, that's to listener David, to what extent did it give Iran control of the strait? Because that's not what I understood. I don't think the Americans stood that either. Could the Iranians have believed that they had control of the strait as a result of that MOU?
14: Well, there is a debate over the clause. It's worth remembering that this is a 1.5-page deal, 14 points. There is a debate over the clause that governs the strait. You know, Americans are treating it as a return to normal. The Iranians are treating it as a way to carve out an entirely new sea lane. And it's not just about what they believe and what they think and what they say, but what their behavior shows. You know, what they've been trying to do with the crisis since the blockade, since the MOU, and even with respect to their use of force, is to try to force shippers to have to sign up with this new authority they've created, the Persian Gulf Transit Authority. I may have the acronym wrong, to try to get insurance from them and try to use Iranian territorial waters, or either risk going through a minefield or having to turn off their transponders. And if ships do the opposite, which is to go through the southern route near Oman, preferred by the U.S., previously protected by the U.S., then they will get hit. And so there is a real difference of interpretation over the clause in this limited deal, which I concur with you is not a peace deal, that governs as to what does traffic through the Strait of Hormuz look like. And this is America and Iran negotiating with bombs and bullets rather than at the negotiating table with words and on pieces and with pieces of paper.
0: Right. And this MOU, the signing of it, gave both the US and Iran 60 more days during which they're going to hammer out more details. And I'm just wondering, given that bombs are being traded across the sky and hitting the ground, what can they possibly be talking about behind the scenes? Because I understand conversations are still ongoing.
14: Conversations are still ongoing, and that is really one of the most unique elements of Trump term two when it comes to policy towards Tehran. It's possible to do many of these things at the exact same time. you know, talk and shoot, move from pressure to engagement. You know, the president is very comfortable using military means to try to get to a diplomatic end, and he's resetting the deck here. But so, too, we have to say, are the Iranians. And clearly in the region, and clearly against America, and even against Israel, the threshold for the use of force has dropped. So I want to stress this again. Despite the military gains made by Israel and America, there is still a confidence boon in the mind of the leadership of the Islamic Republic, what's left of it today, which means that we're probably going to need to buckle up, because there'll be more, not less, violence in this region in the short to medium term.
0: All right, Benham, thank you very much indeed for joining us on Timed Radio. That's Benham Ben Taliblu, Senior Director of the Iran Programme at the Foundation for Defence of Democracies. It's Henry Bonsu on Timed Radio. Well, Ukraine is escalating its strikes against Russia in its attempt to isolate Russian annexed Crimea and deepen President Putin's fuel crisis. It comes as the NATO summit in Ankara concluded with unexpectedly warm words for Zelensky from Donald Trump.
15: We thought this would be a good time for President Zelensky and I to meet, and we'll see what we can do. But we've actually developed a good relationship. It's hard to believe, right? From the Oval Office to now, we've developed a very good relationship.
0: President Trump speaking very warmly about President Zelensky. What a difference a year and a half makes. Well, I've been speaking to Hannah Hopko, former chair of the Foreign Affairs Committee in the Ukrainian Parliament. I asked her for her assessment of Ukraine's latest attacks.
16: So first of all, let me remind your audience that Crimea is Ukraine. And slowly, but we are moving towards the deoccupation of Crimea. And this is crucially important for the security of the Black Sea. And just after the NATO summit, which just happened in Ankara in Turkey, so it's important that NATO allies understand also that without the occupation of Crimea, it's impossible to imagine the security in the Black Sea. So Ukraine is expanding its long-range strike capabilities. So Ukrainian drones struck the production and dispatch station of the Transneft Ural system in the Republic of Bashkortostan. Can you imagine? It's 1,500 kilometers from the state border. So, of course, the destruction of the Shadow Fleet tankers is testimony to Ukraine's military dominance in the waters of the Azov and the Black Seas. Because the Shadow Fleet is an instrument for circumventing international sanctions on Russian oil. And remember, back in 2023, when Ukraine used the first time our maritime drones, our naval drones, when our partners were not ready to increase pressure, when Russia started to block the export of Ukrainian agriculture commodities and create the risk of increase of hunger, like weaponization of food, when different nations in Africa, in Asian countries suffered because of this blockade of the Black Sea. So we proved our leadership, and I think Ukrainian strikes are aimed at destroying Russia's military logistics, the fuel supply system of the Russian army, and the financing of the aggressive war.
0: And I see that President Zelensky has justified the targeting of Russian oil refineries because he feels Russians must feel that it is their state that is waging war. And we've seen shortages in Moscow, St. Petersburg and elsewhere in Russia. What do you hope the Russian people will say? What do you hope the Russian people will do if they realize that this is also their war, that this war has come home to them?
16: So Ukraine's defense forces are consistently dismantling Russia's energy export system, an important source of revenues for Russian Federation, and is also a message to Russian citizens. You should go to protest against Putin's Russian genocidal war against Ukrainians as a war in Europe, as a war against humanity. So it's enough just to observe or to support Russia's war against Ukraine. Daily, Russia is terrorizing Ukrainians using ballistic, cruise missiles, hypersonic missiles, Shahids. So, and I saw many videos when Russians were laughing on us, when we were like bleeding, dying. So I think Russians should understand that the war came home and they need to stop Russia, this war, and they have leverage, but they need to defend humanity and help their leadership to finally stop this genocide.
0: And Hannah, 3 days ago, you posted on X that NATO countries possess systems capable of intercepting ballistic hypersonic missiles, yet Ukraine still does not receive enough of them. Why? And you wondered whether this was part of a strategy to pressure Ukraine into an imposed peace. Well, now that President Trump has announced he is going to give a license for US Patriot air defense systems to be made overseas for Ukraine to use them to counter Russian attacks, what is your view now?
16: NATO summit and actually meeting between President of Ukraine and United States recorded progress in negotiations on granting Ukraine a license for the production of Patriot munitions. But it's not enough because it's still not a victory strategy, which is in common interest of Ukraine, US, NATO, European security. So even this 70 billion in military assistance that partners commit to provide Ukraine this year and the same amount for next year, it's not a victory scenario. So it's cheaper for NATO allies, it's cheaper for UK, US to help Ukraine to win, to defeat Russia faster than to allow this war continue when China is learning, North Korean troops. It's not just cannon fodder. It's also soldiers who learn a lot in Kursk region and in the war against Ukraine. So we have to be stronger. And I do believe that Ukrainians and Ukrainian defense forces showing our cards are changing not just perception, but course of our partners who always were scared of Russia losing. And now it's a time not to be afraid of Ukraine winning this war. The faster this happens, the better for all of us.
0: And Hannah, you also saw President Trump and President Zelensky sitting down together and Trump showering praise on your president, saying he'd done an amazing job and been very effective in the war. How confident are you that Mr. Trump has finally pivoted away from President Putin and he is now firmly in Ukraine's corner? Or do you fear that actually this is Trump today, but something else perhaps tomorrow?
16: Trump is very unpredictable. And instead of 1,000 words, I prefer to see actions. Because Trump terminated some sanctions packages against Russian economy. So, of course, Trump wants to be among the winners. And this is why he is changing, because everyone saw the picture of Ukrainian defense forces attacking St. Petersburg during the economic forum, Moscow, isolation Crimean campaign. So, of course, Putin is a war criminal. And Trump now seeing that Putin is losing, that Ukraine is setting the terms how to end the war. Remember the letter our president sent to Trump a month ago, then another letter Zelensky sent to Putin, actually sending clear signals and messages about the suffer of Russian citizens. And actually there is no reason for Putin to continue the war because sanctions will grow. Confiscation of Russian sovereign assets, I also believe one day will happen. And our partners keep demonstrating that they are with us, understanding that Ukraine must win.
0: Ukraine must win. That's Hannah Hopko, former chair of the Foreign Affairs Committee in the Ukrainian Parliament. That is who I was speaking to a moment or two ago. Your thoughts, please. Amanda is saying, now that Iran has taken control of the Strait of Hormuz and seen the advantages, I think it is unrealistic to expect them to give it up. What's in it for them? Amanda, thank you very much indeed for your point. And then Dominic says, is Trump capable of reading a 1.5-page document with 14 points? I'm sure he's happier with half a sheet of A4 with no more than 3 points, and he'd have trouble with those. Dominic, thank you for your opinion. It's Henry Bonsu on a Thursday night. Still to come, Rupert Lowe's appearance on one of the world's biggest podcasts has caused outrage here in the UK, but are Americans taking any notice?
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0: As you'll see on the front page of tomorrow's Mirror, a Restore Britain leader, Rupert Lowe, has made headlines today after his appearance on the biggest podcast in the world, the Joe Rogan Experience. 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
19: As you probably know, they banned handguns.
20: The 90s, right?
19: In the late 90s, because there was a murder up in Dunblane.
20: One murder.
19: So everybody, my father used to shoot pistols for Oxford University, and he's dead now, bless him, but he had, all his pistols were taken away.
0: Well, you don't need me to tell you that it wasn't one murder in Dunblane, but a mass killing of 16 children and one teacher at a primary school. But what sort of cuts are these media appearances having in the States? Lowe's complaint is the latest in a series of attacks on the UK, joining the ranks of J.D. Vance, Donald Trump, Nigel Farage and Elon Musk, in lambasting Britain. But do these words really have an impact on what Americans think of us? Let's speak to Charles Franklin, director of the Marquette Law School poll. Charles, welcome to the programme.
21: Good to be here. Thank you.
0: Now, these comments have been greeted with outrage from bereaved families and indeed politicians. I mean, this appalling incident took place 30 years ago, but we all remember it, those of us who are old enough. How much reaction has there been in the US to this?
21: So far, as I can tell, there hasn't been a US reaction. I checked the UK news sites and saw exactly what you're talking about. Then when I checked U.S. websites, the New York Times, the Washington Post, the Wall Street Journal, I found so far no mention of that appearance at all. This is maybe not shocking given our inward-looking attention here, but I think it's a much bigger story there and is making little impression here. I think the broader picture, though, of what Lowe painted as the picture of Britain on that podcast, that is more consequential, and we can get into that. But I think the comment specifically about Dunblane is not resonating in the public here yet. Now, maybe tomorrow it will get more coverage, but it didn't get that immediate coverage today.
0: Well, let's see, Charles, because I mean, I can reel off the top of my head mass shootings, including those at schools going back years in the States. You know, Columbine, of course, Sandy Hook, Virginia Tech, Uvalde, that down in Texas. Do people in the US not know about Dunblane? I mean, you're old enough, I think, to remember when it happened, because it's so rare here in the UK. It gets reported around the world, but has it faded from memory?
21: Exactly. I think it has faded from memory, and because of the tragedy in the United States of so many of these mass school shootings in the U.S., including like Dunblane, of small school children at Sandy Hook, for example, that these, frankly, run together in the American consciousness, and there are almost too many to count, too many to keep track of all of the names of all of the places that mass shootings have occurred here. And very much different from the UK, where you reacted to these shootings in terms of gun policy. In the United States, none of these shootings have produced lasting gun legislation to change the availability of weapons, whether it's handguns or semi-automatic rifles.
0: And Charles, Rupert Lowe is the latest politician to attack Britain, pitting it as a tyranny where you get thrown into jail routinely for hurting people's feelings on social media, where Sharia law is rampant, where London has fallen, where there's a two-tier police service that's discriminating against white people and promoting minorities. Now, how much of this stuff is getting reported and how much do people believe?
21: Yeah, I think some of the incidents recently, the Southport knife attack, for example, and more recently, the Henry Novak killing, those things have been picked up in U.S. media and given a fair amount of attention. They were a major part of the discussion on the Joe Rogan show with Lowe in that broadcast. And broadly speaking, I think what you heard on the podcast is Lowe's criticism of immigration policy in the UK, of transnationalism in the EU. Especially the immigration stuff does resonate with Americans, where we have our own immigration issues, including, of course, President Trump's attempt to deport very large numbers of immigrants in the U.S.
0: And how much impact is this having on the American view? I'm talking about ordinary everyday Americans, not people in the White House bubble, their view of the UK. Because, of course, you know, we see ourselves as cousins across the Atlantic. 4 million Brits make trips to you. 4 million Americans come over here each year. Although that, I'm just wondering, has that been impacted? Have the numbers gone down, do you think?
21: The public's view of Great Britain remains quite positive. In very recent polling, 70% say they have a favorable view of the UK. That's higher than France or Germany, for example.

0: And that much, I think, still holds. But there is some shifting of opinion, but I think it comes more from Trump and his international criticisms than it does from specific recent events within the UK.
1: All right, Charles, let's leave it there. Thank you very much indeed for joining us. That's Charles Franklin, director of the Marquette Law School poll. What do you think, people, when the likes of Rupert Lowe or Nigel Farage go to the States and start attacking Britain and saying, we're a basket case, we're going to hell in a handcart, it's all Sharia law, you know, white people are being attacked and the police aren't doing anything about it, and black and brown people are being allowed to rise without trace and without merit. What do you think of the picture that's being painted by some politicians of the UK overseas? How much of it is true in your opinion? And what about the special relationship, which has stood the test of time by and large? And of course, we had the King over there in May. Do come back to me in the usual ways. Henry Bonsu on Times Radio. We'd love to know what you think about this. Coming up is our big debate. Is Andy Burnham willing to make large-scale changes to our tax system? But that's after the news headlines, just going 11:30 with Tom Crosdale.
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3: Henry, thank you. Good evening. Andy Burnham's all but guaranteed to be the next Prime Minister after already securing 322 nominations from Labour MPs to be the next party leader. He only needs one more to make sure he's the only candidate. We had this post from Mr. Burnham on social media earlier.
4: Strange thing to say, but I've just been in to nominate myself to be leader of the Labour Party. The nomination process has opened this morning, so glad to see some MPs going in. It's all starting to feel very real.
3: The US-Iran war said to be close to resuming after strikes targeting railways disrupted the Supreme Leader's funeral. In response, Tehran has fired ballistic missiles at a US airbase in Jordan. The Met Office has confirmed another record's been broken. We're only in early July, but 2026 is the first ever calendar year where temperatures have gone above 34 degrees on 8 days. And tributes are still coming in for Bonnie Tyler, who's died at the age of 75. Sir Cliff Richard says she was a wonderful friend, while Catherine Zeta-Jones says her heart is broken. Let's get the sports news now on Times Radio with Amelia Beltrow.
5: Norway's Erling Haaland reckons all the pressure is on England ahead of their World Cup quarter-final on Saturday. That's despite the striker sitting on 7 goals in 4 games. Meanwhile, England's Joao Kwanzaa has had his match ban extended to 2 games after his red card in the Mexico clash. FIFA have classed his challenge as serious foul play. It means he'll miss Saturday's clash and the semi-final should England make it. Now, France head coach Didier Deschamps says he does trust Argentina's officials team, who will take charge of France's World Cup quarter with Morocco tonight. France are widely seen as the biggest threat to Argentina defending their title. And it'll be an all-Czech final in the women's draw at Wimbledon on Saturday. Linda Noskova beat Ukraine's Marta Kostyuk to set up a tie with Karolina Muchova after she beat Coco Gauff. Meanwhile, Britain's Henry Patton is into the men's doubles final, teaming up with Finland's Harry Hiljavaara.
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1: Yeah, interesting response to my little comment there about bashing Britain on the international stage. This is from Charles. Hello, Charles. Good evening. Glad you're with us. He says, Henry Bonsu, go and work for the Bash Britain Corporation. That's the BBC. Well, I did for a long time, Charles. I mean, I'm not sure they were bashing Britain. I mean, in what respect do you think they were or indeed are? I'd love to hear what you have to say to see whether or not I and others agree with you. It's an open space. So let's hear what you have to say. Why is it the Bash Britain Corporation? And now, look, let's talk about this, OK? Should the UK scrap income tax? tax and national insurance in a complete rewrite of our tax rules. That's the suggestion of some top economists.

0: is to unlock Britain's economy and raise more money for public services. So we've been looking at these proposed reforms. They're part of a package called Prosperity 2030 for our big discussion tonight. You can hear it now. I've been speaking to the tax lawyer James Quambi and Michael Jacobs, Professor of Political Economy at Sheffield University. He was a special advisor to the then Prime Minister Gordon Brown. I began by asking Michael Jacobs what he made of these proposals.
1: I'm sympathetic to the idea of radical policy change. The UK's been on a path for the last, let's say, 20 years or so, which has not seen living standards increase. Average incomes have stagnated pretty much completely in that time. And while we are taxed more highly, the average income earner is taxed more highly now than for a long time, public services have been getting worse. So if some academics and think tankers and others are looking for more radical policy options which will improve living standards, improve public services, and make British society fairer, then I think that's to be encouraged. And some of the names attached to this document are indeed quite impressive. These are serious people. We can discuss the details. The problem with all radical change is that it may be a good place to get to, but is it possible to get from here to there? And I do worry a little bit about the process of transition that would be involved in this particular prospectus. But I'm sympathetic to the idea that we need to do things differently. And, you know, we are about to enter a new political era with Andy Burnham almost certainly becoming Prime Minister. And I think he is sympathetic to the general idea of radical change. So it's a good time to have this debate, I think.
0: James, what do you think of this notion of replacing six key taxes with a single levy on all income, regardless of where it comes from? Because the authors of the report say that depending on the rate that it was set at, it could raise a mammoth additional £75 billion a year within 5 years.
2: I don't buy the figures, firstly, and I'm not convinced with the methodology in the report. Like Michael, I'm sympathetic to anyone who wants to simplify our tax system, you know, and abolishing lots of taxes and replacing them with one on the face of it is very good. We have a very complex tax system. It's 10 million words in the current tax legislation. And Henry, that would take you 50 days and nights with no sleep to read out every word in the current tax legislation. So that's not...
0: I don't fancy that at all, James.
2: No, I don't fancy listening to it either. So there's no doubt that the tax system is too complicated. The problem I have with this is that the UK has a very narrow tax base. Roughly only about 8 million taxpayers actually pay enough tax to make a positive contribution if you factor in to account not only cash transfers in benefits, but the cost of running the state. And we've got 70 million people. So, and what this proposal does is not really widen the tax base. It's attempting to wrap everything up into an income tax and charging that at progressive rates. Now, we already have an income tax. And like Michael, I'm concerned about the transition period. If you abolish lots of other taxes and replace it with this one, you're going to have a big gap. So you'd have to do this very slowly. And I'm not convinced it will work in the way that they think it will work.
0: Okay, well, James, let's dwell on that notion of a narrow tax base. It will shock some of our listeners to think that out of 68 or so million people, of course, including babies and children, we've got only 8 million people who make a positive net tax contribution. How do we widen that tax base, do you think, on people or on entities?
2: Well, it's interesting that the document itself says we need to widen the base, and then later on it says, well, actually, nearly all of the pain will be suffered by people above median incomes. So it's not widening the tax base. It talks about starting with a 22p tax rate as basic rate. The current rate is 20, but doesn't tell us where the personal allowance will go. Presently, we have a personal allowance of over £12,000. So that means, you know, if you're on £20,000 of income, you're paying very little in income tax. And that's the narrow tax base that I'm talking about. So I don't think the authors really have worked this through properly and to understand the impact of what they're proposing. If you really want to widen the tax base, which they're going to have to do if they abolish these other taxes, then we're going to have a personal allowance of single digits and we'll have to start with a higher basic rate of income tax, or even a starter rate, which is what we used to have under Gordon Brown. We had a 10p starter rate. So I'm just really not convinced for the mass.
0: I see the programme is scaled to a single parliament. Let's say it starts in 2029 or 2030, a new political mandate, of course, and a five-year execution window under Prime Minister Burnham or Farage or somebody else. What about that as a timescale? What might the challenges be? How do you think they might achieve it?
1: I very much doubt it's going to be Prime Minister Farage over after recent events. But I think this is the problem. And one of the issues that the report wants to deal with, one of the tax issues, is property taxation. We have a really rather absurd system of property taxation in which council tax is based on the values of properties from over 30 years ago, so not current values, which means that council tax can be higher in Darlington or Hartlepool or a poorer northern town or Blackpool than it is in Kensington, in the heart of rich West London, because property values have changed a lot, but the valuation for council tax hasn't changed. We have stamp duty, which is a tax on the transaction of moving property, which is a really silly way to raise money. You're preventing people moving, and so on. And many people who own very large properties don't pay proportionately what they should relative to others. So we have a terrible system, property taxation. The authors of this report rightly say this should be changed, but it's very difficult to do. The reason we're still using early 1990s valuations for council tax is because whenever governments have looked at this, they thought if we revalue properly, then lots of people will find their taxes rising. And so they should, but they worry about the political consequences. Stamp duty raises a lot of money. Getting rid of it would mean we'd have to raise taxes somewhere else. So the difficulty with tax policy reform is always the transition. How do you move from this system, which is no good, to a better one? Politically, in a way that politically people will accept, because there will always be losers, and there should be losers. There are people who are underpaying tax, and they are mainly the wealthy. So this is the problem which all governments have basically shied away from, and I don't think the authors have solved it here by simply saying you could do this in 5 years. I think it would take longer than that, and I think a gradual reform is a much more likely political prospect than the one that they suggest here.
0: All right. Well, let's end on a utopian note, James. The universal services, so universal transport service, free local buses nationwide, universal information service, funding the BBC directly, abolishing the licence, a universal digital service, energy service, water service, and care service, and a national food service. Now, if you told the British people, you put it out in there in a poll, I suspect more than 50% of people would say, yes, this sounds great. But what about the rub? What do you think, James?
2: When I read this, I thought it looked like something coming out of a student union manifesto after a heavy night out. It almost has like a Soviet feel to it, that the state provides everything. You know, you're going to ride on buses, you're going to be cared for by the state, you go to state soup kitchens, and they provide you with your internet and everything.
0: Well, not state soup kitchens, maybe state Waitrose, maybe.
2: Well, maybe. Well, that would be lovely, yeah. Henry, and I'd be voting for that. But, you know, it is a bit woo-woo, in my view. And it's going to create the problem, the same problem you have if you have a universal basic income, which this is modelled on. If the state provides everything, then what's the incentive to work? And going back to the narrow tax base, where we've got 8 million people holding up 68 million, is this going to help? And again, the thinking behind this is fundamentally flawed in my view, and it is very statist. I mean, for instance, you know, a free bus service is of no use to anyone where I live in Sussex, where there are no buses at all. It's a very rural area. This is written by people who live in cities and have got utopian ideas about how the state can provide everything. So I find this bit to be just weird, frankly, and it's not to do with tax reform. It's about utopian idea that we're going to replace or reduce cash transfers in the form of benefits. So instead of giving you money so you can spend it on food, we give you the food instead. So we decide what you're having for dinner. So there's no going off to Waitrose, Henry, you know.
0: I'll let you land there, James. And final thought from you, Michael. James thinks it's a bit woo-woo, a bit student union, but a lot of British people would probably say, oh, well, this would solve the cost of living crisis, stress, anxiety. Yeah, we don't want to be lectured, but if the state gives you these things out of direct taxation and justifies it, a lot of people would say, well, deal me in.
1: I don't think these basic services are intended to be free, rather that they would all be guaranteed to everybody. And this is a rather attractive idea. We live in a society that's incredibly unequal, that some people, because of their incomes or because of where they live, have access to much better services than other people. And there are many people who can't afford basic needs, food, energy, water, and so on. They're really struggling on their incomes to access these things. And the idea that there should be a minimum level, not a high level, but a minimum level of all the things you need for a decent life, which is provided to everybody, so we all get that, seems to me to be quite attractive. And you would have we would have to reorganize the taxation system in order to pay for it. But it wouldn't be that everything is provided free and therefore nobody would have an incentive to work. It's a, as I understand it at least, it's the idea that everybody should have access to the basic things that you need to live on, and that these shouldn't be distributed as unequally as they are now. And I do find that a rather attractive proposition, and certainly as a kind of North Star to aim at, that we should live in a less unequal society. The basic things of life should be available to everybody. I think that's quite a good ideal to have.
0: How about that from Michael Jacobs, Professor of Political Economy at Sheffield University, and the tax lawyer James Quambi. Dominic says, the sad reality is that if we want to sustain supporting payments for disabilities, allow for free bus passes, sustain the triple lock, help the NHS, build up our defence capability, we're going to have to increase our tax. It's unpleasant to acknowledge it, but there's no way around it. Dominic, thank you very much for that reality check. And then Anne says on Britain, hi, Henry, nobody needs to bash Britain. It does a great job of doing that all by itself. Cheers. I'll tell you what, though, Anne, I do travel a lot, especially with some of the work I do for UN organisations. And Britain still has a really good reputation in many quarters around the world, not least because of all the international aid and the diplomacy, etc. It is 12 minutes to midnight. Thank you for staying with us. Now, on today's episode of The Story, we head to Albania. Sunday Times features writer Richard Ashton visited the island Sazan that Jared Kushner and Ivanka Trump want to buy to see what the people there think about this.
3: I mean, you have lots of people who have deep reservations about what's happening. You also have people who are in favour of what's happening. I met one guy, Krena Seno, a retired soldier. He actually lived on Sazan, on the island Ivanka and Kushner want to build on, during the communist era. How many years did you live here? Or you lived here all the time, or you came back and forth?
4: 24 months. So he was here 24 months.
3: 24 months?
4: Yeah.
3: Did you enjoy it?
4: You can't enjoy it as a soldier, so... Oh. It was a compulsory draft, so 2 years army, regular army.
3: He was there when it was a military base. He was one of the 2,000 soldiers who lived there, you know, keeping a lookout for Western ships on the horizon. He still likes going back for the peace and quiet. He takes walks there. It is a kind of day tripper destination. The government opened it up to tourism a decade ago. And he says, I think this is great.
4: You're talking about millions and millions of investment. As Prime Minister of Albania said, it's a chance that should not be missed. And the idea is that Albania lived under communism, isolated, and having an investment from somebody like a very strong family, like the president of the strongest country in the world, would be a privilege for Albania, because it would bring...
3: The point he's making is we were isolated for so long. We were poor for so long. The idea that the family of the most powerful man in the world, the supposed leader of the free world, would want to invest in Albania is flattering to us. We should not. We would be fools to let this opportunity go past us. But then I spoke to his son, who was on a afternoon stroll through Cezanne with him, and he beautifully articulated the concerns, the opposition to what's happening from so many people in Albania as well.
5: So you're concerned about the impact on the environment, your dad says.
6: Well, of course, based on the history of the investments in Albania. So if you see the south part of Albania and you see all the investments that they did in the southern part, in Palas, in Dermi, in Himara and all the south of Albania, you will see that they don't care about the nature. You can see all the mountains that were before greenery and the public beaches, now they're private. They built all houses and buildings, and they don't respect nature. I'm pro-investments, of course, but we need to respect the nature.
3: This idea that tourist developments are selling the country to rich foreigners and are destroying Albania's natural heritage.
0: And that was Richard Ashton, features writer for the Sunday Times, speaking to Manveen Rana. Now, this project from the Kushners has triggered weeks of protests in Albania. And to find out why, check out today's episode of The Story. Find it for free wherever you get your podcast. What do you think of that, people? It's Henry Bonsu on Times Radio coming up next. Well, we'll discuss what happened when France met Morocco in the quarterfinal of the World Cup tonight. Remember, they met 4 years ago in Qatar in the semi-final.
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0: Yes, indeed. Now, France have become the first team to advance into the 2026 World Cup semi-finals after they clinically dispatched Morocco 2-0 in Boston, with Kylian Mbappé once again amongst the goals.
11: Brought out of the air, here's Kylian Mbappé! Oh yes! Oh yes! Oh yes! 2-2 good! He was not to be denied! He's curled it right-footed into the corner! That is a classy, classy goal!
0: Well, I'm delighted to be joined in the studio by Amelia Beltrão, Talk Sport reporter who's been following this like a hawk. Amelia, hello again.
12: Hello.
0: Thank you. Bienvenue.
12: Excellent pronunciation of spot zone Kylian Mbappé.
0: Well, yeah, I mean, I did spend a bit of time in France back in the day. I won't labour it because some people don't like it when I kind of, you know, drop in a bit of French. You think I'm showing off. Heaven forfend. Amelia, anyway, let's talk about this fixture, because whenever I see these two teams lined up against each other, I always salivate because of the history. To me, this is a bit like Bill Shankly said, it's more than just a game, because you've got the colonial history, you've got the fact that quite a few of the Moroccan players were born and raised in France. I mean, this is a fixture, isn't it?
12: Yeah, definitely. I mean, as you say, we know that there was a lot of Moroccan migration to France in the 1950s and 60s when they were recruiting workers. So a lot of the families typically end up having both heritages. So we know Kylian Mbappe has Moroccan heritage. We also know Youssef Fofana. Brian Cherki has Maghrebi heritage. So it does kind of run deep into the roots of both teams. So you can imagine the streets of Paris, where there's obviously a very big Moroccan community there. They're just going to, it was going to be chaos, really.
0: Yes, of course. Yes. Morocco, and it sticks in the craw of some Senegalese and Ivoirians, were the final African team in the draw, and they lost to France in the semi-final of the last World Cup. Now, how much of a match were they genuinely for France this time round, would you say?
12: Well, I think going into it, if you told me Morocco beat France, I don't think I'd be actually that surprised because they are a very good team. They did actually dominate a lot of possession in the first half, but it was going to be France. It was going to be Mbappe. He was going to find an opportunity to score, although he did miss a penalty.
0: Now, let's dwell for a second. I mean, even though Kylian's feelings probably be hurt if we do, how do we explain that? Was it the weight? Because there's echoes of Messi's terrible penalty against Egypt as well. What's that?
12: It was a stutter penalty, which I'm particularly never a fan of, because we've even seen it with Bruno Guimarães when he played for Brazil against Norway. That failed. It just wasn't a very good penalty, but that was just before half-time, and then after the break, Kylian Mbappe whipped one in, and then 6 minutes later, Dembele doubled it for them, so firmly sent Morocco packing their bags.
0: Sure. And just a quick thought about the stuttering penalty, because, I mean, Harry Kane does that too, but the likes of Shearer never used to do that.
12: No.
0: I mean, what exactly is the point, is it? I mean, is it because they're waiting for the goalkeeper to commit himself?
12: Yeah, I think so. And I think statistically, I mean, I, as I say, I'm not personally a fan of them because I think there is so much weight on them being, you have to have them. If they work well, then they're great. But statistically, they are actually proven that they actually do find more success than if you just put your foot through the ball. But I personally prefer when, like Harry Kane did on the weekend, it was just like, put your foot through it and you just go bang. But yeah.
0: Okay, and then overall, 2-0, fair reflection, I suppose.
12: 2-0, and then now the winner of them will now play either Spain or Belgium.
0: And given how Spain and Belgium have performed thus far, the French are going to fancy their chances, aren't they?
12: Oh, definitely. I mean, Belgium have been very much underwhelming throughout this tournament, apart from their last game. Same with Spain, nothing really to write home about. Obviously, we knew there was that historic draw to Cape Verde in their first game of the tournament, but then also we know that happened in 2010 when they lost their first game of that tournament and then went on to actually win it. Although I do know that Spain aren't typically the favourites. France are firmly the favourites for this tournament, followed by England.
0: Yeah. You'd fancy Spain to beat Belgium, wouldn't you? Even though Belgium beat the Americans, didn't they?
12: Yes.
0: Let's look ahead now to England-Norway and the prospect of the game initially being delayed due to humidity. Is that right?
12: Yeah, well, it's looking to be about 33 degrees because there's a 5 p.m. kickoff. And we know that even in some games recently where they've had that kind of kickoff time, you really notice the humidity in those hours. So I think it will be very tough for both teams. I don't really fancy it. I mean, considering how hot it's been here, we were just talking before the break.
0: I've just forgotten actually where the game is. Is it in Florida? Is it
12: Miami?
0: Game?
12: Yes.
0: Miami. Welcome to Miami. Bienvenido to Miami. Erling Haaland says the Norwegian talisman says the pressure is all on England. I'm just wondering, is he right? Because the England players know him very well. Doesn't make it easy to stop him though, does it?
12: No, definitely not. I think they are talking about maybe starting Dan Burn because, given his track record, when he's played against Haaland, Haaland's only scored once. So
0: Dan's a big unit, isn't he?
12: He's huge. He is big. But yeah, so he's on 7 goals in 4 games, Haaland, so he's on an incredible run. So it's funny that, but I guess maybe that's just taking the pressure off him and his side. Yeah. But I guess England would assume, I think everyone would assume that England are the favourites going into. So I guess in that sense, maybe the pressure is on England a bit because they have to deliver against Norway.
0: And any hint as to what Tuchel might do? Would he maintain the last team or do you think he might shuffle things up again?
12: Well, we do know that Joel Kwanzaa is definitely going to be out for this game as for the next game, should they progress, because the red card that he received against Mexico, his ban has now been doubled to 2 games. We do think that...
0: Don't get me started on that, Amelia.
12: We do think Jed Spence will be starting as right back. That's assuming that Reece James isn't fit.
0: Jed Spence. It was good in the last game, but the one before is terrible. Anyway, that's just me, my opinion. I can talk about it on TalkSport if you want. Brilliant. Amelia, thank you very much indeed. Amelia Bell-Trow from TalkSport. And Nafisa says, I love it when you speak French, Henry. Merci beaucoup, Nafisa. Now, merci beaucoup.
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0: Good morning, welcome to Friday's Midnight. I'm Henry Bonsu with you on Times Radio. Our top story this morning, Andy Burnham's coronation is all but complete as the Makerfield MP has now been confirmed as the only candidate for the Labour leadership with 322 nominations. My midnight guest is the one and only the journalist and broadcaster, Fia Hagen. But first here with the midnight news is Tom Crowsdale.
14: Thanks, Henry. Good morning. It looks like Andy Burnham will be the next Prime Minister. 322 MPs have backed him to be Labour's next leader. If the 80 21 who haven't all nominated the same candidate, then that would get them on the ballot. But that won't happen, as convention dictates the outgoing leader doesn't back anyone. Shadow Home Office Minister Matt Vickers has told Times Radio Mr Burnham will be a different face, but not a different government. He says he's heard nothing from Mr Burnham about how he'll tackle the ballooning welfare bill.
15: You need to help those people get into work, and the way you do that is by reducing the tax burden on the people who will create economic growth and create jobs, create those opportunities. Nowhere has it been seen more so than in businesses across the country who are being slammed with increases to business rates. They're being slammed with that national insurance increase that means it costs even more to employ people. That employment rights bill, well, employment rights are no good if you can't get a job.
14: Mr Burnham has promised to fix the broken system and transform Britain. Days after an assault on three cargo ships in the Strait of Hormuz, the US-Iran war appears to be resuming. President Trump ordered strikes on railways earlier, delaying the burial of the Supreme Leader by 8 hours. It prompted Iranian ballistic missile attacks on an American airbase in Jordan. Benham Ben Talablu is from US think tank, the Foundation for the Defense of Democracies. He's told Henry both sides believe they're now living in a new normal.
16: Where both sides believe they have the upper hand, and both sides believe they need to signal that through the use of military force. The real outsized question is, what political aim are both sides driving toward?
14: More questions about Reform UK and its financial affairs this morning. According to The Times, police have been investigating £500,000 worth of donations for more than a year now. Officers are said to be looking into whether restrictions on donations had been evaded. The party has accused the establishment media of daily hit jobs. Sam Friedman is a senior fellow at think tank the Institute for Government. He's told Times Radio voters do care about integrity.
17: I did some polling a few weeks ago. We found that these kinds of stories about Farage were the ones that had the most negative effect on the Reform vote. People know he's rich, they know he's posh, but this is new, this sort of level of scrutiny about his financial position, and it does have an effect on the politics.
14: France are the first team into the World Cup semi-finals with a 2-0 win against Morocco in Boston. Kylian Mbappe recovered from a first-half missed penalty to put them ahead before Ousmane Dembele got the second. France will play either Spain or Belgium in the last four. And the Duchess of Sussex is said to be coming to the UK with her two children this week. They decided against coming with Prince Harry earlier this week because of security concerns, but it's claimed they've changed their minds. The Telegraph says there are no plans for public appearance. Though. For a roundup of the news on demand, find the Times Radio news briefing on the Times Radio app.
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0: Well, I've got to say, good morning to you, dear listener. This has got me stumped. Fear Hagen, I mean, yet again, you take me into musical deep water here. I would love to say something intelligent and powerful and deep about this, but I can't. I mean, yes, it's uplifting and it's taking me through, I don't know, I suppose it's a morality story, somebody paying tribute to his parents, but I don't know who it is, and I need you to explain. Fear Hagen, welcome to the programme.
1: Hello, thanks for having me. Good morning.
0: Hi, good morning.
1: Let me tell you what this is.
0: Yes.
1: This is, wait for it, from the musical Hamilton, formed by Leslie Odom Jr. Now, I don't know if you remember, Henry, a couple of months ago, or a few months ago, I told you that Leslie Odom Jr. was coming to make his West End debut by reprising the role, his award-winning role, actually, of Aaron Burr.
0: Yes.
1: That he played, and he was the original Aaron Burr in Hamilton on Broadway in 2016, I think.
0: Yes.
1: And so he is now on the West End run. He's doing a limited run for, I think, about 3 months in London, and I saw it this evening, and let me just tell you, the best thing I've ever seen on stage in my whole entire life.
0: What?
1: And I've seen Hamilton twice before. It's with Leslie Odom Jr. in it. It's a completely different show. The energy is different. The cast have elevated. I mean, they were brilliant beforehand. I'm going to say that. Georgina, I can't remember her second name, who plays Angelica. I've seen her play Angelica before, and she's just incredible. But with Leslie Odom Jr. and his energy in that show, I mean, my goodness.
0: Well, not for the first time, Ifeah. You've reminded me that I should get out to the theatre more for, you know, straight plays and also musicals, because you've left me flat-footed there. To explain what it is, now, you may have said this a couple of months ago, but just to remind people, what it is about Leslie Odom Jr. in this role that makes him so spectacular, that makes him stand out beyond any other, beyond compare.
1: That's a really good question. It's almost like when he's playing Burr, he's so, his chemistry with the character, his ease of which he just assumes that role, he's so understated, yet so incredible at playing that part. And it's something I can't explain until you see someone else play Burr, then you see him play the part. And you're like, it's almost, I feel like it was written for him. And I'm not sure if Lin-Manuel Miranda actually wrote, you know, Aaron Burr, was thinking of Leslie Odom Jr. when he did it. But that's how it feels. And, you know, his voice is incredible. His stage presence, his stagecraft. And I mean, the staging of that show is quite unique as well. And he just lends himself so well to that. It was electric. Absolutely electric with him in it. And he is the first person on stage as well. So, you know, he walked on and it was like screams for 2 minutes. It was just incredible.
0: Well, Ifeah, thank you very much indeed for that. I mean, listener, Charles doesn't like it. He thinks it's lefty something else. All right, Charles. But I'm glad you're still listening. Thank you very much. Because we are a broad church on this show, including you, Charles. You're part of the big tent. Maybe Charles will prefer this. Because Ifeah, you've moved me to theatrics, to a bit of Shakespeare. All the world's a stage and all the men and women merely players. And that goes for politics, just as it does for Hamilton, as in today's domestic politics. And here's the next chapter, because Labour nominations have opened to replace the Prime Minister, Keir Starmer. Did you like the screeching kind of segue there?
1: Loved it.
0: Thank you. Andy Burnham, the MP for Makerfield, has secured the support of 322 MPs. That total means there are only 81 Labour MPs left who could nominate another contender, which is the minimum needed to get onto the ballot. And earlier I asked Anne McElvoy, the executive editor of Politico UK, whether Andy Burnham would be criticised for not going through a proper leadership contest.
2: Could you have had a leadership contest with the Labour Party in the very strained state that it's in? I mean, we saw a couple of people having a go at it. Wes Streeting with that early resignation as Health Secretary, Al Carnes really pushing his defence narrative and saying the government's failed on defence, you know, why don't you go for me? But Al Carnes really was a one-trick pony in that regard, and frankly a one-trick pony that quite a lot of the defence establishment is divided about. So you come down to the fact that Andy Burnham, not just third time lucky, third time determined. Andy Burnham, was, people often forget this, has been trying to become leader of the Labour Party for quite a long time.
0: Well, now he's got it. What's he going to do with the leadership? Also, last night, Mr. Burnham apologised for Labour's initial response to Israel's military action in Gaza. Let's take a listen to that now.
3: Let me start by saying the unbearable suffering in Gaza is a scar on our collective conscience. It's completely unacceptable that innocent Palestinians, including children, continue to be killed. That there's still a humanitarian crisis with too little aid getting in, and that the Israeli military continues to expand the area it controls in Gaza. We've got to do more to put pressure on the Israeli government. I want to repeat what I've said before about the actions of Hamas and the monstrous October the 7th terror attack, which I condemn as strongly today as I did in the immediate aftermath.
0: So what should we deduce from this? Well, Emily Darlington, the Labour MP for Milton Keynes, told me why we shouldn't expect a big shift in the UK's approach to the Israeli government.
4: I think Andy's a little bit more blunt and straight to the point with the position, but the actual position hasn't really changed. That is where we're at. We've been putting additional sanctions on Israel, not least because of the additional settlements that are happening. We have been negotiating vociferously to get aid into Gaza because of the suffering that's there, the lack of medical care that is there for the people in Gaza. So I think there's a little bit of a shift in language, but actually it is still the same policy that we've had for quite some time. It just took us a little bit to get there when we first got into government. And I think he's acknowledging that because we were not quick enough to get there. But it is completely consistent with our manifesto and with our absolute commitment to international human rights.
0: So that was Emily Darlington, a Labour MP for Milton Keynes and a supporter of Andy Burnham. Afia Hagen is my presenter's friend. And Afia, Burnham's comments on X have made the front page of Friday's Independent. Burnham, we didn't get it right on Gaza. Incoming Prime Minister apologises for Labour's stance on conflict and signals stronger response to Israel. So, although he got 322 nominations, which the Mail thinks is appalling, he's still aware of the need to placate his left wing, isn't he?
1: Yeah, it seems that he is very aware of that. That, like you said, the 322 nominations, I mean, it's absolutely a shoo-in, but he knows that he still has work to do. And like you said, the left of the party and the pressure that will be coming from them for Labour to be more left, to be less centrist and less almost right-wing, to be honest, that they have been of late. And it's clear that that is he's feeling that pressure, and that is coming through in that statement that he made on Israel and on Gaza.
0: You're a Scot. What do you think of the FT story? Burnham Way's plan to install deputy in Downing Street's northern outpost, a power shift messaged underlined. Now, of course, you're not from the north of England, but do you welcome this attempt to shift the power base from Downing Street, from Whitehall, to somewhere at least closer to where you were born and raised?
1: Well, I mean, if it's going to be effective, I mean, what would... I mean, I definitely agree with him that we need to have more focus on the rest of the country, and everything should not be so London-centric and a Westminster psychodrama that it ends up being a lot of the time, right? But if you have a deputy in the north of the country, are they going to have power? Is that power going to be effective? What is that person going to do? What will they be in charge of? And by removing that power from Downing Street, from Westminster, and putting it in the north, is that going to be effective, or is it actually going to be an important cabinet position that's out of sight, out of mind? If it's going to be effective, then I'm absolutely all for it. But we've never had it before, have we? So we don't know what that will look like. So yeah, like I said, if it's going to do something effective, then yeah, sure, why not?
0: All right, why not, Afia? Quick response from listener Paul to our discussion on Burnham and the Israeli government. And Paul says, once again, a Labour MP throwing the Jewish community under the bus to placate left-wing and chase Muslim votes. Now, how fair, Afia, do you think that is, given that Burnham did refer to the horrendous rise in anti-Semitism and his concern for the security of the Jewish community, Britain's Jewish community, as opposed to Israel, in his comments on X.
1: Yeah, I mean, I don't necessarily think that that listener's comment is entirely fair. I don't see how he is throwing the Jewish community under the bus, because like you so rightly said, he condemned, and rightly so condemned, those terrible attacks on October 7th, mentioned the Jewish community. I think by acknowledging what's happening in Gaza is not chasing a Muslim vote, it's acknowledging something terrible that's happened in a country and is continuing to happen in a country, and not throwing the Jewish community under the bus just because he recognizes that what's happening in Gaza is terrible and continues to be terrible, doesn't mean that he is in any way throwing another community under the bus. These two things can coexist and can be true at the same time.
0: It's interesting that you say that fear, because we'll hear later from Mohammed Shafiq, formerly of the Ramadan Foundation, who did respond to Burnham's comments on X, praising him, but also pointing out that he omitted to say anything about the rise in Islamophobia. So, intriguingly, Paul, the other side of our communities, as it were, the Muslim community, saying, well, yes, it's good, denounce anti-Semitism, etc. Yes, talk about Gaza, but what about us? What about the hatred we face? So, it all depends on where you sit, what part of the kaleidoscope of British communities and their interests you sit in. It's Henry Bongsu on Times Radio. Afia Hagen is my presenter. A quick thought about the fact that the Mail is calling what the Labour Party MPs have done a stitch-up, and the Express is saying, Kemi, only the Tories have serious policies.
1: I mean, I'm not sure how it's a stitch-up. I mean, if they all want him to be the leader, they all want him to be the leader, right? If 322 of them want Andy Burnham to be the leader, is it a stitch-up or are the party just going for what they want? And I don't know about only the Conservatives having serious policies. I'm not sure if that's an accurate reflection of the truth.
0: Yeah. While we're at it, did you see, I think it's on the front page of the Telegraph, I don't have it right in front of me, in which Kemi Badenoch says she's not going to reselect MPs who have backed net zero. Mm-hmm. They're not going to be selected for the next election. And she wants not, failed politicians to stand next time. She wants people from outside Westminster, including business people, engineers, electricians, builders, teachers, veterans and creatives. She's basically saying we're under new management. We want new blood. Blue blood, but not of the old kind.
1: I think new blood is great. I think these days and times when we're in our third heat wave, I think ousting politicians who don't support net zero is just bizarre and doesn't make any sense. It's actually exhausting when I think about it. It just doesn't make any sense.
0: How are you coping with the heat, by the way, anyway?
1: I mean, I love the heat, so I'm absolutely fine. But what I don't love is global warming.
0: Okay. All right, Afia, well, you're not going to run for the Tory party, I don't think, then. I don't think Kemi would have you. Dominic
1: she
0: says
1: would
0: it's,
1: not.
0: No, she wouldn't. Dom, on the Burnham clip, he says it's so reassuring to hear from Andy Burnham that it's possible to express sympathy for people in Gaza without sounding remotely anti-Semitic. That's from Dominic. And then Marcus says, why is expressing regret about the position on Gaza just placating the left wing of the Labour Party? The initial justification by Starmer to cut off food, water and electricity when this constituted a clear violation of international humanitarian law was appalling. Burnham might just return the country to international law and the current situation in Gaza and all of the state of Palestine sign that the UK has recognised constitutes a continued violation of international law and possibly war crimes. Marcus, thank you very much. I suspect Paul, if he's still listening, may respond to that. It's Henry Bonsu for a Friday morning on Times Radio. Now, on the front page of the Times this morning, the Met Police have launched a criminal investigation into donations to Reform UK made by the mother of the convicted fraudster George Cotterill, who bankrolled Farage. Gabriel Pogrund, editor of the Insight team at the Sunday Times, has the full story.
5: We reported last Sunday that Farage had been secretly funded by Cottrell for some time, ranging from his drivers to his security to his staff to his social media output, even to his use of a Buckingham Palace adjacent Georgian townhouse. All that seemed to us to fall within the remit of parliamentary rules and questions as to whether Farage had adhered to them. But this story on the front page of today's Times is wholly different, because what we reported is that Fiona Cottrell, George Cottrell, aka Posh George's aristocratic mother, donated hundreds of thousands of pounds to Reform, which are now the subject of a long-standing Metropolitan Police investigation. We understand that the Electoral Commission examined the sums she gave. It seems in particular two instalments of £250,000 received before that 2024 election, in which Farage, on the eighth time of asking, was finally elected to the House of Commons. And the particular piece of the statute book they're examining relates to situations where the ultimate source of a donation has been disguised in order to permit an impermissible donor from depositing funds into the coffers of a political party, or where false statements have been made about a donation to a party. So the Metropolitan Police have confirmed their position to us. The Electoral Commission pointed to the Met's own statement, and George Cottrell in this instance was he was available to comment. He, in this instance, via his lawyers at Carter Ruck, chose not to.
0: Well, and the Sunday Times insight editor, Gabriel Pogrund, and his stories on the front page of Friday morning's Times. The Sunday Times approached Fiona Cottrell about her donation last month. She refused to comment. Afia Hagen is my presenter's friend. She will comment. And Afia, these disclosures will reignite the scandal over George Cottrell, the 32-year-old son of Fiona Cottrell, whose support for Farage before the election covered everything from drivers to security staff and the use of a luxury townhouse near Buckingham Palace. But we're talking about very large sums of money. So the 500,000 donations that were given in May 2024, and then it's unclear, as Gabriel says, how, if at all, the investigation relates to a separate £1 million sum that, according to The Guardian, Fiona Cottrell deposited in a company belonging to Richard Tice, Reform's deputy leader, half of which was then donated to Reform. So are they using her to disguise where the money's really from?
1: That's what it seems like, and that's what it seems what the Times investigation is uncovering. This is so damaging for Reform in so many ways, because this is like, it really strikes at their core brand, right? They're supposed to be anti-establishment, they're supposed to be clean politics, what seems like they're absolutely not, with kind of opaque money and these donor networks. And so it becomes about scrutiny, and it becomes about trust in politics. And Reform is absolutely founded on that. You can trust us. You know, we are the clean party. We are the party of the working man. But in fact, they just look like a massive bunch of hypocrites and rich men that are just doing what every other politician has done before them.
0: Well, if you look at some of the vox pops with people in Clacton, many of them say they don't care, you know, they're all at it, so why can't Reform have their money? And we believe in Farage. Well, let's wait and see how that plays out. And the Times tells us that Scotland Yard launched its investigation in February last year, so they've been digging into this for almost 18 months. It's taking a while, isn't it? They'll be following the evidence, they would imagine, I imagine they would say, wherever it goes. Afia, for now, thank you very much. It's Henry Bonsu on Times Radio.
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0: Yes, indeed. So we're about 24 minutes into Friday, and in this morning's Times exclusive, it's reported that despite the best efforts of the Home Secretary Shabana Mahmood, Pakistan has said it will not take back the Rochdale grooming gang leader under any circumstances, meaning he's likely to spend the rest of his life in the UK if that position doesn't change. Shabir Ahmed is 73, and he was released from prison last week after serving 14 years of a 22-year sentence for 30 child sex offences. Shabana Mahmood will next week announce changes to the 1971 Immigration Act, which prevents Ahmed from being returned to Pakistan. Well, we've heard what the political leaders think should happen. What about the British Pakistani community? What about some of their leading voices? What are people thinking? So I've been speaking to Mohammed Shafiq, Rochdale councillor and former chief executive of the Rochdale-based Ramadan Foundation.
9: I think there's real anger that these people have not just brought shame on themselves with these despicable crimes, but have caused huge collateral damage to the British Pakistani community. We are parents ourselves, we have children, and disgusted that this sort of thing would have happened, and we should stand with the victims every step of the way. I hope that the government make the necessary changes, negotiate with the Shahbaz Sharif government in Islamabad to make sure that these people are deported. But there is also a wider issue around child sexual abuse in this country. Most of the people who carry out such crimes are white, online, in the family setting. So that's going to be addressed as well. And that's why this national inquiry is so important to get to the bottom. Because, Henry, the group of people who haven't been held to account are the institutions, the police, the local authorities, social services, who let down victims.
0: So that was Mohammed Shafiq, the Rochdale councillor, former chief executive of the Rochdale-based Ramadan Foundation. What do you think of here? Because I thought we're hearing from political leaders, you know, including the incoming Prime Minister Andy Burnham, who says he wants to get this guy out of the country. So does Kemi Badenoch, so does Keir Starmer, of course Nigel Farage and Rupert Lowe. But we hadn't really heard from prominent British Pakistani voices from the area. Particularly. Mm-hmm. And Mohammed says, I mean, people are coming to him and saying this is outrageous, you know, get him out. People feel that they've been besmirched by association. And they also feel that they're British Pakistani girls of a very young age who've also been abused and people aren't talking about them.
1: Yeah, absolutely. And I think at the core of this, first of all, is, you know, this terrible person that's committed these terrible crimes that should be deported without this legal loophole about the Commonwealth and going back to 1973 or whatever it is. And also the point that your guest made about child sexual abuse in this country, something that's widespread, something that's not just committed by people from Pakistan or one particular country. It's an issue that's widespread. It's about violence against women, girls and children, something that needs to be taken into account is incredibly important. But I think, first of all, when it comes to deporting this person and having them face justice, I think that's absolutely paramount. And yes, there can be loopholes and all the rest of it, but I do think sometimes this is where the government needs to step in and say, actually, at this point, for this person, we need to do something more.
0: What if Pakistan drives a hard bargain, as they're reported to be doing, and saying, this guy, you want to strip him of his citizenship. You've done that, in fact. But he renounced his citizenship. The only way we're going to accept him, even though he hasn't lived in this country, in Pakistan, for 50-odd years, is if you extradite three people who we want to prosecute because we think that they're a threat to Pakistan. Now, Britain has said we're not going to do that. These people are legal in the UK, and if they are engaged in lawful political activity, that's not grounds for sending them back to you, where you may imprison them or even worse. What do you think then? How high is the price Pakistan should be able to charge for this?
1: Oh, that's a really good question, isn't it? I think if you are... potentially going to send people back to a country where they are here legally, where they haven't done anything wrong, where it's about, you know, their political stance, that becomes murky because, like you said, what if they go home and something happens to them? And yeah, that's a difficult area. And I think actually we shouldn't really be in a situation we are bargaining. What this person did when it comes to child sexual abuse, I think is quite different from other people and their political views. And I think it shouldn't be comparable. This person has done something wrong and they should be punished for it fittingly and accordingly.
0: Yeah, we usually don't deport people to countries where they have a well-founded fear of persecution and may even be executed. That would be a huge stain on the UK if that they did that and it was proven. Chris says, you're a piece of work, Bonsu. You let your correspondent, as in you, Afia, denigrate Farage without giving a right of reply. Chris, haven't you listened to any of the station? We have people commenting all the time. Now, if they say something, a freely held belief that they are substantiating through commentary, and you think we should just quickly try and get Farage on because Afia or anybody else on Breakfast or Drive or any show has said something about Farage or anybody else, you couldn't be able to do. You won't be able to do radio. My God! Yeah. I mean, Chris, you need to kind of boil your head. I mean, what are you talking about? I mean, and apart from anything else, Farage has gone to ground. He did one interview, I think, was it with ITV News a couple of days ago. Apart from that, he hasn't done anything. And of course, GB News, of course, he would. Apart from that, he hasn't done any interviews. Because he's under pressure. And then in contrast, Ian says, hi, Henry, so let's call it out. When there's a whiff of bad air quality regarding the Reform Party, it could be substantiated. This is my personal opinion based on the latest fact check.

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1: Thanks, Henry. Good morning. Andy Burnham is likely to put it beyond doubt later that he'll be the next Prime Minister. He needs one more nomination after 322 Labour MPs backed him to become the party leader. Two affiliated unions also need to support the former Greater Manchester Mayor. Former Labour MP Caroline Flint says the result was always inevitable.
2: The Labour Party wants to come around Andy now and move forward as best they can. And he's clearly sent out some positive messages to the PLP about how he wants them involved. But also, you know, he's going to have to make some tough decisions and he'll be relying on their support in the months and years ahead.
1: Looks like the war in the Middle East is resuming after President Trump ordered strikes on Iranian railways. In response, ballistic missiles have been fired at US airbases across the Gulf states. It's been another day of record-breaking weather. The Met Office says it's the first time ever there have been 8 days in a calendar year where temperatures have gone above 34 degrees. And Sir Rod Stewart has called Bonnie Tyler a true soul stirrer following her death at the age of 85. There have also been tributes from the likes of Sir Cliff Richard, Catherine Zeta-Jones, and Susie Quattro. Let's get the sports news now on Times Radio with Amelia Beltrau.
3: France have secured their place in the World Cup semi-finals with a 2-0 win against Morocco in Boston. Kylian Mbappe recovered from a first-half missed penalty to put them ahead before Osman Dembele got the second. France will play either Spain or Belgium. Norway's Erling Haaland reckons all the pressure is on England ahead of their World Cup quarter-final on Saturday. Meanwhile, England's Gerald Kwanza has had his match ban extended to 2 games after his red card in the Mexico clash. FIFA have classed his challenge as serious foul play. England's cricketers have completed a T20 series win against India with a game to spare. They won by 9 wickets in the fourth match, reaching their target of 159 with 37 balls left to play. And it will be an all-Czech final in the women's draw at Wimbledon on Saturday. Linda Noskova beat Ukraine's Marta Kustyuk to set up a tie with Karolina Muchova after she beat Coco Gauff.
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9: That's right, Thea Hagen is my presenter's friend and she's with me for the next 24 or so minutes. John says this. Henry, great show as ever. Thank you, John. This may chime with older listeners, but voters in Clacton have a choice. Vote for Count Binface or settle for the booby prize. 3-2-1. Farage is Dusty Bin. Thank you, John. Number 3-2-1. Afia, I'm not sure if you're old enough to remember it. With I think it's a Ted. What's the name of the presenter? Ted something. I forgot. Is it Ted Malt or something like that? No, it was a really huge. Was it Saturday Night Show? You'd get about 18 million people, and it was a bit of variety.
10: Oh wow!
9: And yeah, people would come on. You know, and it would be a competition for bits and bobs. You know, sometimes a car, sometimes a washing machine, a fridge, etc. And it was just very much a sort of late night. It's not late night. Sort of 7 o'clock in the evening staple, where the likes of Strictly are now.
10: Nice.
9: Right. I want to look at a couple of paper stories. First of all, this, which we dealt with earlier in the programme. Ignorant is the headline on the front page of the Mirror. Picture of Rupert Law of Restore Britain, who has been on the Joe Rogan podcast in the States, the biggest podcast in the world, about 11 million listeners for each edition. And he's being attacked for downplaying the Dunblane massacre of 1996, in which 16 children and one teacher were murdered by Thomas Hamilton. autumn,

0: and he just called it a murder. And he was asked by Joe Rogan, what one murder? He said, yes, one murder. He didn't say one incident. He said one murder. Restore Britain has tried to, tried to work their way around it and do a bit of cleanup by saying, well, he clearly meant one incident. Let's have a listen to what he said.
1: As you probably know, they banned handguns.
2: The 90s, right?
1: In the late 90s, because there was a murder up in Dunblane.
2: One murder.
1: So everybody, my father used to shoot pistols for Oxford University, and he's dead now, bless him, but he had, all his pistols were taken away.
0: There we go. So, what do you think, Afia? This is something that has outraged parents, you know, it's 30 years on, but they're no less bereaved. And one wonders what Rupert Lowe was thinking, because you go on the Joe Rogan podcast, you're going to get heard and seen by millions of people, and he's also off to see the ex-owner, Elon Musk, and, you know, who backs him, who wants him to be prime minister. But this isn't going to help his case, is it?
3: No, it's absolutely not. I mean, there's two things here. I mean, I think the Mirror headline has absolutely nailed it. You are ignorant not to understand or to claim not to know what happened at Dunblane is just stupid and ignorant, and you shouldn't really be in the public eye. And the fact that he said one murder, then he was asked and he qualified it, shows to me that, you know, you genuinely thought it was one murder. You're too stupid to know what actually happened. I remember Dunblane so clearly. I mean, I grew up in Scotland. I didn't grow up near Dunblane, but I do remember it so clearly. I remember it like yesterday. I remember the fear of going to school the next day and wondering if it was going to happen to us. And you know, to just sweep it under the carpet. Oh, it was one murder, and my father used to shoot guns. I mean, a terrible human being.
0: Yeah. Thank you for that, Afia. A quick thought on the King, who's made several front pages. He's looking very dynamic. He's got his arms outstretched and he's wearing his usual pinstripe, and he's got penguins swimming around in the background. So that's him in, I think it's front page of the Times, front page of the Express. I think he's there with the Queen in another picture. Yeah. That's right, in the front page of the Telegraph, and she's got an umbrella up there to protect herself from the rays. Happy Feet is a headline from the Telegraph. And then the Times, warm reception. He looks vital. He looks like he's really enjoying his time in the zoo. I mean, he's a big lover of the natural world, so perhaps, yeah, he's thinking, mm-hmm. I'm with the penguins. What do you think? I mean, you're a royal commentator.
3: Yes, I mean, this engagement's very cute at the Zoological Society in London Zoo. And, you know, these are the kind of optics that the royal family need this week. It's been a chaotic week for them. It's been quite a chaotic week for Prince Harry, but this is the royal family that they want you to see, that they want you to remember, that in between all the ups and downs and he said, she said, and who's staying where and all that, this is what they want to project and this is what they want you to see. And actually, it's been quite a busy week for the royal family. The Queen was at Wimbledon. The Princess of Wales is going to take part in a charity polo match tomorrow. You had the Prince of Wales in Hastings today. You know, they are definitely keeping busy. The King will be in Oxfordshire tomorrow as well. He's opening the Stephen A. Schwarzman Centre for Humanities at the University of Oxford. So, yeah, there's lots happening.
0: There is lots happening as well. You mentioned Wimbledon. Just a quick thought on this. Now, my other half is going to the women's final, ladies singles final, on Saturday. And she's gutted. You know why? Because she was hoping it was going to be a Coco Gauff versus Jasmina Paolini final. But it's going to be Kostova versus Mushkova, both of whom are from the Czech Republic, both brilliant players, but she doesn't know them. And she's gutted. She wanted to see a brilliant match between two players that she knows well. Do you follow the tennis much?
3: I do, and I was hoping to see Naomi Osaka and Coco Gauff in the final. Yep. That was my dream. It hasn't quite happened. And again, I don't know these players either, actually. I have no clue.
0: The Czech Republic has a very, very strong foundation in tennis, and particularly on the women's side, because Martina Navratilova, who is long been naturalised as a US citizen, of course, came from the old Czechoslovakia. And I think I owe an apology to one of my listeners. This is Chris, who said, OK, Henry, I'll go and boil my head, as you suggest. Probably not what you should do or say to one of your loyal listeners. Let me put it another way. Perhaps you should gently question your correspondents about their extreme views about Farage. I'm not sure if he is extreme about Farage. First of all, by the way, Chris, maybe I should have said, give your head a wobble. That's not as extreme, is it? A wobble. That's much more gentle, much more inclusive, Chris. So, yeah, apologies for the boiling of your head. I didn't intend that, really. Wobble, maybe. But, yeah, I mean, Afia, extreme views on Farage, would you plead guilty as charged, Afia?
3: Absolutely not. If he wants my extreme views on Farage.
0: Yeah. No. Dominic has helpfully told me that Ted Rogers is the name of the guy who used to present the show. They used to have a cash show 3-2-1. And then Michael as well, Ted Rogers, a bizarre show. Thank you very much. And then Dominic says Bonnie Tyler was 75 rather than 85. Was that reported in the news as 85? I didn't quite get that. Dominic, thank you very much. I know you listen very, very hard indeed, so we will pass that on if that was said. Thank you very much. Let's quickly talk about Iran, because Iran makes a front page of several papers this morning, Afia, and we did talk about it in the programme, because yesterday the US and Iran traded airstrikes, further fracturing their ceasefire. The American strikes targeted Iran's railways, disrupting Ayatollah Ali Khamenei's burial. That's seen millions of mourners come to Tehran, with some banners threatening the killing of President Trump. Iran retaliated by firing ballistic missiles at an American airbase in Jordan and Kuwait. Benam Ben Tablebleu is the senior director of the Iran program at the Foundation for Defense of Democracies. And this is what he said about Iran's possible strategy.
4: This is a regime that, as you mentioned, is currently burying its 37-year supreme leader. And it's looking for optics wins. And it believes, just like I said earlier, that it has the upper hand despite taking that punishment. It sees survival as victory. It's been trying to spin survival as victory. And it does see the utility of military force here in trying to provoke the president and trying to assert control over this international waterway that would allow it to leverage access bilaterally against countries, insurers, shippers that do want to come and go into this critical part of the world. And then they believe that there are some forces, market forces, media forces, munitions forces, and perhaps most importantly, midterms, that'll constrain the president and create a cap on how far Donald Trump may be able to go when it comes to punching back against Tehran's escalation in the Persian Gulf and Strait of Hormuz.
0: So that was Benam Ben Tablebleu from the Foundation for Defense of Democracies. Afia, what do you think here? Because to me, we are inching ever closer to all-out war. I mean, is it semantics? I mean, are we not already now back in an all-out war? This MOU period, which is supposed to last 60 days, and I think we're about 3 weeks into it. I mean, what on earth are they talking about in the negotiations that are apparently still ongoing?
3: I mean, I'd like to know that. And also, there's a sense of when is a ceasefire not a ceasefire. It doesn't feel like there's any kind of ceasefire at all, with all these attacks being exchanged in the past few days. To say the ceasefire is fragile, complete understatement. 90 targets hit across Iran. Whilst Iran, like you so rightly said, the Ayatollah Khomeini's funeral, which is supposed to be this huge sort of show of force and strength. We are united, you know, we have gone on to the next part of the regime. You can't get to us, you know, that it's this performance that they're having, this huge funeral that's been going on since last week, you know, the funeral of the century. And that's what the US is blatantly trying to disrupt. I think it does feel like we are inching and sliding back towards all-out war, and also because there's targets around the Gulf being hit as well, not just you know, in Tehran. You've got the US bases and other parts of the Gulf being hit too. So the danger now is not just, you know, one big thing happening or a dramatic strike. It's just that this becomes normal, right? Yeah. That the state that we're in just becomes a status quo, for goodness knows how long.
0: Yeah, goodness knows how long. And let's extend that to what's happening about 1,000 or so miles to our east. Ukraine escalating its strikes against Russia in its attempt to isolate Russian annexed Crimea and deepen President Putin's fuel crisis. And it comes as the NATO summit in Ankara concluded with unexpectedly warm words for President Zelensky from President Trump.
5: We thought this would be a good time for President Zelensky and I to meet, and we'll see what we can do. But we've actually developed a good relationship. It's hard to believe, right? From the Oval Office to now, I think we've developed a very good relationship.
0: Well, I've been speaking to Hanna Hopko, former chair of the Foreign Affairs Committee in the Ukrainian Parliament. I asked her why Ukraine was adopting this strategy.
6: Ukraine's defense forces are consistently dismantling Russia's energy export system, an important source of revenues for Russian Federation, and is also a message to Russian citizens. You should go to protest against Putin's Russian genocidal war against Ukrainians as a war in Europe, as a war against humanity. Daily, Russia is terrorizing Ukrainians using ballistic, cruise missiles, hypersonic missiles, Shahids. So I think Russians should understand that the war came home and they need to stop Russia, this war, and they have leverage, but they need to defend humanity and help their leadership to finally stop this genocide.
0: That was Hanna Hopko, former chair of the Foreign Affairs Committee in the Ukrainian Parliament. Fia Hagen is my presenter's friend. You wonder what it will take, just how much disruption, just how much fuel shortages before people in Russia decide enough is enough. This is not a special operation anymore. It's a war and it's come to our doorstep and we don't like it.
3: Yeah, and that's absolutely the truth now, right? When is Russia going to realize that actually we've been drawn into this war and we've been here for such a long time? And then you've got Ukraine at the NATO summit this week. It's all about we need more weaponry, we need more ballistics missiles, we need more defense systems to be able to keep Russia at bay, because they really have upped the ante over the past couple of weeks. And Kiev needs to make that war feel felt back inside Russia, and that's critical for them right now. So now it's about, you know, delving into things like licensing of weapons and Patriot licensing that I don't really know enough about, but that's what frankly the Ukraine needs. But what is Vladimir Putin thinking right now, right? Is he thinking I've miscalculated? Does he believe that if he just continues down this road, more manpower, more escalation, they will get to the goal that he wants?
0: Well, so it sounds like, if that's what it feels like, yeah. Thank you for that. We'll take a little pause, and when we come back, we'll talk about tax and some pretty utopian ideas. And we'll also ask what's in a name. The names Olivia and Mohammed. It's Henry Bonsu on Times Radio.
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12: Squishmallow squad, get us underway. Oh, strong header from Maui. Straight to Boyle on the wing. Here comes Gordon. It's a goal!
13: The Squishmallow squad are now in Happy Meal. Some fun, some food. It's all inside this Happy Meal.
14: Until the 3rd of August from 11 a.m. Includes one pre-selected book or toy. Squishmallow's range comprises toys only. While stocks last, fair ordering policy applies.
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0: Yes, indeed. And it would seem that, let's have a look, Chris has accepted my apology and he says he still enjoys listening to the programme. Well, I enjoy enormously having you as a listener, Chris. So thank you very much. It's appreciated. R likes the bin man, as R is calling him. He's very handsome. As in Count Binface, the human being in there somewhere. Nafisa talks of Rupert Lowell by saying, you would think a person going on a podcast heard by millions, you'd do your bloody research. Yes, thank you very much. And in a related theme, Amanda says, hi, Henry. Yeah, this is serious. Yeah, 15 other children were injured also. Beautiful memorials in the town of Dunblane. Love the show when I'm still awake. Thank you, Amanda. You are still awake and with us. Thank you. Afia Hagen, my presenter's friend, let's talk about some radical shifts in tax policy. We asked whether the UK should scrap income tax and national insurance in a complete write-off of our tax rules, or rewrite. That's a suggestion of some top economists to unlock Britain's economy and raise more money for public services. So we considered these proposed reforms, they're called Prosperity 2030, for our big discussion last night. So I spoke to the tax lawyer James Quarmby and Michael Jacobs, Professor of Political Economy at Sheffield University. Michael began by highlighting how a tax transition period is where this plan might collapse.
15: The difficulty with tax policy reform is always the transition. How do you move from this system, which is no good, to a better one, politically, in a way that politically people will accept, because there will always be losers, and there should be losers. There are people who are underpaying tax, and they are mainly the wealthy. So this is the problem which all governments have basically shied away from, and I don't think the authors have solved it here by simply saying you could do this in 5 years. I think it would take longer than that, and I think a gradual reform is a much more likely political prospect than the one that they suggest here.
0: Meanwhile, James Quarmby highlighted another potential issue over the narrowing of the UK's tax base.
16: There's no doubt that the tax system is too complicated. The problem I have with this is that the UK has a very narrow tax base. Roughly only about 8 million taxpayers actually pay enough tax to make a positive contribution if you factor in to account not only cash transfers in benefits, but the cost of running the state. And we've got 70 million people. So, and what this proposal does is not really widen the tax base. It's attempting to wrap everything up into an income tax and charging that at progressive rates. Now, we already have an income tax. And like Michael, I'm concerned about the transition period. If you abolish lots of other taxes and replace it with this one, you're going to have a big gap. So you'd have to do this very slowly. And I'm not convinced it will work in the way that they think it will work.
0: James Quarmby and Michael Jacobs then pouring cold water over this Prosperity 2030 prospectus. Afia, I'm sure you've been considering this. What do you think? Because we've got an incredibly complicated tax code, and people say not only is it burdensome, it stifles growth. And they feel, these economists, that if you simplified everything, it might raise £75 billion and kickstart growth and enable us to give people free bus services, free healthcare. And I'm not just talking about, you know, free at the point of delivery in, let's say the National Health Service, primary care and care in hospitals, but also care for elderly people, free food. Free food as well. And who knows, maybe later a universal basic income. Some say pie in the sky. What do you think? Do you salivate at the prospect?
3: Well, I think it's definitely, we need to simplify what is already a very complicated tax system. I think if you can do that in a way that generates more money, $75 billion to the economy, you say? I mean, that's a good bit of change that we can absolutely need, especially if it's going towards things like the NHS. Transport, housing, food, water, energy, digital access even. I think if Labour wants to be the party of growth and fairness, then maybe this is something that they should explore. I mean, it's called Prosperity 2030. Yeah. I mean, is it going to be here in 4 years' time?
0: We will see. Yeah. We will see if here.
3: That'd be nice.
0: Yeah, that'd be nice indeed. Okay, well, we're approaching the home straight of the programme. So let's reflect on this. This question, deep and fundamental. What's in a name? Well, it turns out quite a lot, really.

0: Well, what makes a strong name like a fear? Oh, Henry, a boring name, a weak name, a like it or loathe it. We humans over thousands of years have put quite a lot of thought into what we call ourselves, like Caesar, for example, Julius. It's that day of the year, well, yesterday was, where the Office for National Statistics releases which names have ranked amongst the most popular for 2025. Olivia is number one for the 10th year in a row, and Mohammed for the 3rd year in a row. So we spoke to Dr. Paul Moreland, the demographer and author of Tomorrow's People, The Future of Humanity. And he explained how names can provide insight into class in the UK. Dr. Paul Moreland, do we have a clip of him?
1: There is an interesting shift in what happens with names. There are certain periods when names that are associated with working class and poorer communities drift upwards. And there are other times, like now perhaps, when the names of the middle classes are being adopted by people who are working class and poorer. So you may not know many working class Lilies or Amelias or Friars, but you know, give it 5 or 10 years and you start meeting classes in schools across the country, including some of the poorer areas, you might find those names being adopted. So you're absolutely right. Looking at these names, Luca and Leo and Noah, they do all look middle class.
0: Yeah, Dr. Paul Moreland, the demographer. Did you follow that, and did you feel that was fair enough? Because when I hear Freya and Olivia, I assume the parents are middle class, often from the southeast of England. This is maybe my prejudices. And if the name is, you know, Jaden or Regan and Kaylin, normally from a working class background, from the, you know, Midlands and north of England, whatever. Is that fair, do you think, or not? Because he explained how it's changing, didn't he?
2: Yeah, I think I probably make those assumptions as well, that those are kind of the backgrounds that those names would have.
0: Yeah.
2: But then, you know, sometimes you have names, like mine can be quite ambiguous. I'm not sure if you would really be like, oh, she's this or she's that. I think probably because there's so many also different names, like I'm sure lots of reform voters will be vexed about the fact that Mohammed is the number one name, but yeah, there is a lot of names.
0: It doesn't take many names to be number one now. I mean, Mohammed is number one, it's just 6,000, you know, and Olivia just 2,600, because there are so many names now, so many different names, whereas back in the day, you know, 100 years ago, there wouldn't have been that many to choose from. People would have been that conservative.
2: Everyone was called John. Yeah.
0: Excellent. A quick message from Ian, who says, listening to you from Audley, Germany. Alice is in Ordnung in Deutschland, Ian. Yeah. Times Radio, I'm saying everything's in order in Germany, as he says. Times Radio, he loves Times Radio, he loves the show, etc. Thank you very much indeed. Ian, it's great to hear from you. Afia, thank you very much indeed. It's been a pleasure. I hope you're with us next week. Thank you to my fantastic production team, Angus, James, Rufus, and my technical producer, James, brilliant Blake, vision mixer, Stephen Powerful Pryor. Coming up next is How to Win. And of course, Angus is amiable and James is jolly. How to Win. Have a great evening or great morning, and I'll be with you later on tonight. Sleep well.
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4: From the Times Radio newsroom, good morning, I'm Tom Crosdell. On the first day of nominations, 322 Labour MPs have backed Andy Burnham to be the party's leader and the next Prime Minister. He now just needs the support of one more to guarantee that no one can stand against him in the race. Labour MP Emily Darlington has given Times Radio her reaction to the numbers.
5: I think what you've seen is Andy's effort to talk to everybody in the PLP since being elected as the MP for Makerfield, also for his team to reach out and be available. And I think that's created a lot of confidence and trust by people who didn't know Andy before. But a lot of us, of course, have worked with him in the past.
4: More questions about Reform UK and its financial affairs this morning. According to The Times, police have been investigating £500,000 worth of donations for more than a year. Officers are said to be looking into whether restrictions on donations had been evaded. Well, the party has accused the establishment media of daily hit jobs. It says leader Nigel Farage insists he didn't break any rules surrounding a £5 million private gift. Sam Friedman is a senior fellow at think tank the Institute for Government. He's told Times Radio voters do care about integrity.
6: I did some polling a few weeks ago. We found that these kinds of stories about Farage were the ones that had the most negative effect on the reform vote. People know he's rich, they know he's posh, but this is new, this sort of level of scrutiny about his financial position, and it does have an effect on the politics.
4: The Times understands Pakistan will refuse to take back the leader of the Rochdale grooming gang. The Home Secretary is expected to close a loophole in the law that prevents Shabir Ahmed from being removed